0: Sergeant Henry Hinge, Homicide Division. Taking charge of the case.
1: Oh, well, how do you do?
0: We'd better get off the pier here and get on to headquarters where we can really talk.
1: Just as you say. I don't know how much information I can give you, Lieutenant Hinge. This terrible tragedy, well, I'm afraid it's unnerved me.
0: Naturally. Terrible blow. We'll do our best to get to the bottom of it.
2: Mr. Radford?
0: Yep?
2: I'm the customs official inspecting your baggage. There's one item you haven't declared. It's in this large trunk.
0: But I don't understand. I'm quite sure I declared everything.
2: Well, you are. Now take a look at this. Wait till I open the trunk cover. Now, have you declared this?
0: Good heavens. It's my wife.
3: For the murder of his wife?
0: No, Commissioner. In fact, I've already released him.
3: But the body of Mrs. Ashworth was found in his trunk?
0: That's true, Chief. But it doesn't follow that Ashworth put the corpse in his trunk. In fact, he would be the last man to do so.
3: How do you come to that conclusion?
0: Well, Ashworth is an experienced traveler. Crossed the Atlantic several times. He'd be sure to know that the customs inspectors would open his trunk for examination. Would it be logical for him to hide the body there when it would be certain to be discovered?
3: Well, no, it wouldn't.
0: Now, there's a second point, too. If Ashworth wanted to dispose of his wife, the easiest way would be to simply dump her overboard during the night. Then there would be no corpse to place him.
3: Yes, that's true.
0: As I see it, someone's made an awkward attempt to throw a murder rap onto Ashworth. In fact, it's so amateurish, it's almost incredible. Who that someone is, I don't know as yet. There were 1,500 people aboard the Lexitania, and that's going to be quite a screening job. But there's one big break in this case I haven't counted on.
3: Yeah, what's that?
0: The corpus delicti. It isn't at the bottom of the Atlantic this time, but right down at the morgue. I'm going down there soon and have a good look at it. I always like to see a corpse when there's been a murder. Something you can put your finger on. Yes?
4: Commissioner, this is Sergeant O'Hearn. I didn't put
3: him
4: like this, but I wanted to speak to
3: Lieutenant
4: Hinge for
3: me. Hey, it's for you, Hinge. It's Sergeant O'Hearn.
0: Thanks. What is it, Ahern?
4: Lieutenant, the buffer was fired suspect to be picked up off the boat. This is Ashworth's friend.
0: Yes?
4: They're raising the roof. They say you've got no right to open any longer.
0: All right, Ahern. Get them together and bring them to my office. I'll interrogate them there one by one.
5: The idea asking me all those silly questions. Just because I happened to meet poor Mrs. Ashworth on the boat. It's a shame and a disgrace, that's what it is. My husband's a friend of the mayor, and I'll see that you get what's coming to you, Lieutenant Hinge.
0: I'm sorry, Mrs. Jamison. It's just a matter of form, routine procedure. You're free to go now.
5: Giving me the third degree is always a common criminal. As if I knew what happened to that poor woman on the boat.
0: Oh, what a business. What a way to make a living. There. There's one more of those ship passengers waiting, isn't there, Hearn?
4: Yes,
0: fifth
4: and last. Any luck, Lieutenant?
0: No, they all seem to be on the level. Send in the last one, will you?
4: Right.
6: Lieutenant, I wish to register the most violent protest at this unwarranted examination. This is an outrage.
0: I'm sorry, sir. Sit down. Got to make this as brief as possible. Merely a matter of routine. No, you're just off the boat and that you're anxious to get home.
6: Well, what do you want to know?
0: Your name?
6: Leonard Wester.
0: Occupation?
6: Stockbroker.
0: How well did you know Mrs. Ashworth?
6: Not very well. I just met her aboard the Lexitania. We spent some time together and... Now, look here, Lieutenant, you're not implying that
0: I... That's you what, Fingers?
6: What? What did you call me?
0: Fingers. Fingers Faraday. You ought to know your own name.
6: What? Well, I don't know what you're talking about.
0: Well, you're a stockbroker now, eh, Fingers? Pretty dull occupation for one of the world's cleverest jewel thieves.
6: I tell you, my name's Wester.
0: Don't waste my time, Fingers. I've got a long memory for faces. That scar on the thumb of your right hand hasn't changed a bit.
6: Okay. So you know. What of it? I haven't done anything.
0: Where's the southern star?
6: I tell you, I didn't have a thing to do with it. I don't know where it is.
0: Better talk now, Fingers. This isn't just a diamond theft. There's a murder rap that goes with this one.
6: Look, Hank, you've got to believe me. Sure, I knew about the Southern Star, but I never got a crack at it, honest. I don't know where it is or how Mrs. Ashworth got knocked off.
0: The jury might not believe a man with your record, Fingers. Better talk now.
6: I'm not saying anything. I don't know anything, and you can't prove anything, see?
0: All right, we'll put you on ice for a little while. Maybe your memory will come back.

0: Act Two of our story, The Mystery of the Southern Star. As you will recall, Frederick Ashworth and his wife had gone to South Africa to purchase the fabulous diamond called the Southern Star for the New York jewel importing firm of Dubois & Company. On board the liner Lexitania on the return voyage to America, Ashworth's cabin was rifled, and both his wife and the diamond disappeared. The ship captain radioed New York police, and Detective Lieutenant Henry Hinds met Ashworth at the pier. The two men were just about to go down to police headquarters when the customs inspector opened one of Ashworth's trunks. It contained the strangled body of his wife. Ashworth is heartbroken over the death of his wife, and the disappearance of the fabulous diamond, the Southern Star, means little to him in his grief. Detective Lieutenant Hinds, in his investigation of the case, has come to the conclusion that Ashworth is innocent of the murder, for Ashworth is a traveled man and knows too well the thoroughness of examination by the customs officers. And Hinds reasons, if Ashworth really wanted to dispose of his wife, the simpler method would have been to kick her overboard in the night. Of the 1,500 passengers aboard the murder ship, the Lexitania, Henry Hinds questioned five who had met Mrs. Ashworth on the voyage to America. From these people, he learned nothing at all. But then a man called Westcott, a stockbroker, was brought into questioning. And a gleam of memory flashes in the veteran police lieutenant's mind. Hinds remembers the face. He knows that Westcott is none other than Fingers Faraday, one of the world's cleverest jewel thieves. Hinds accuses Fingers of stealing the Southern Star.
1: Sure, you might not believe a man with your record, Fingers. Better talk now.
2: I'm not saying anything. I don't know anything, and you can't prove anything, see?
1: All right, we'll put you on ice for a little while. Maybe your memory will come back to you.
2: I tell you, there's nothing to remember. I didn't do it. I swear I did.
1: Roll off, Fingers. This time we've got a murder on the high seas and the Corpus Delicti. You know, I've got a funny feeling. That corpse may have something to tell it. You have any idea what it could be?
2: No, I tell you.
1: Okay, suppose you pull your heels in the cell while I go down to the morgue and have a little talk.

0: Reggie. Sounds pretty cheerful this morning.
1: Hello, Lieutenant Hinch. You know me? Whistle while I work.
0: How's business here tomorrow?
1: Bowman, Lieutenant. Bowman. I got 3 new customers today and never a complaint. I don't know where I'm going to put them off. We're full up.
0: Medical exam they got here yet?
1: Mr. Adams?
0: Yes.
1: No, I ain't him. Is you and him meeting someone here this morning?
0: Yeah. Mrs. Ackley.
1: Ah, she lives right over here in drawer 634. Oh, here's the medical examiner now. Morning, Hen.
0: Morning.
2: Albert. Are we all ready to look at the body?
1: Yes, sure. I'll bring her right out. There she is. Now, if the gentleman is speaking, I have a little work to do.
0: Well, Adam.
2: Strangled by a person or persons unknown. Marks on the neck indicate someone with powerful hands gets stretched. Victim put up a struggle. There's mostly bruises on the back and face.
0: Gee.
2: My guess is that rigor mortis set in about... Wait a minute. That's strange. Very strange.
0: What?
2: The victim's mouth is kept tight.
0: That's right. Strange, the victim always dies with his mouth wide open. How do you feel?
2: Precisely. Quite clear that the killer forced Mrs. Ashworth's mouth shut after she was dead. Although for what reason, I haven't the faintest idea.
0: Well, I think I may have. Adam, when did you arrange an autopsy?
2: Well, I'm not sure it's necessary. The cause of death is obviously strangulation. However, I could make all the arrangements by tomorrow morning.
0: Well, what do you mean? I'll be fine.
3: Come in.
0: Why, Mr. Archer.
3: Yes, Lieutenant King.
0: I'm sorry. Medical examiner and I were just looking over your wife's body. You shouldn't have come here, Mr. Archer.
2: Well, I came to claim my wife's body for proper burial. I'm afraid we can't release her now, Mr. Archer.
0: But why not?
2: I'm her husband, her nearest living relative. Surely you don't think I want her to stay in this cold and dismal place among all these other corpses? Lieutenant King, I want my wife to have a decent burial now. It's sacrilege to keep us here.
0: I'm sorry, Mr. Ashworth. Under any other circumstances, of course, you could claim the body. But this is a criminal investigation. We're signing the form of an autopsy on Mrs. Ashworth tomorrow.
2: Yes?
0: Yes.
2: But what on earth will that prove?
0: I'll know better when we finish this speech.
2: But I'll not permit it. You will hear, I'll not permit any such nonsense. I have my legal rights and I'm going to exercise them.
0: He's been pretty upset. Yeah. You can't blame him, though, Adams. For all the woman's his wife.
1: You're all through with my client, Lieutenant?
0: Sure, Robert. All through. Put her away now.
1: This is my last one. Number 634. That's pretty late, huh? All the rest of my children are sleeping for the night. Well... in you go now.

0: No. Why it is, Adam, is that the more it depresses me more in the morning than it does at night.
1: Yes, I do. I've been in here 1,000 times, and I can never get used to it. And by the way, then, I see by this morning's paper that you've released Fingers Faraday.
0: Yeah. He didn't really have anything on him, except the fact he was on the Lexicania. You can only hold a man on suspicion so long.
1: Yes, I suppose so. That book is capable of anything. Well, there we are.
0: Roger doesn't bring you around.
1: Well, still a little early in the morning.
0: Let me see.
1: Mrs. Ashworth's body was in drawer 634, wasn't it?
0: Good. Operator, let me charge into her in homicide. Police headquarters, at once. Prince talking. Oh. Now look, I told you newspaper boys I'd break this case within 24 hours, and I will. That's a promise. Yes, I'll even tell you why anybody would want to steal a court. Now be a nice fellow and leave me alone for a while, but I've got a lot to do.
2: Lieutenant King.
0: Oh, it's you, Mr. Ashley.
2: The newspapers are full of this terrible episode down at the morgue. If you'd have turned over the body to me yesterday, this wouldn't have happened. It's disgraceful, sir. Disgraceful, I demand that. Where's my wife?
0: Suppose you tell me, Mr. Ashley.
2: What did you say?
0: I said, suppose you tell me. You know where she is.
2: What? Sir, ridiculous.
0: Is it, my friend?
2: You can't prove one word of this preposterous accusation.
0: Can't I?
2: Certainly not. I defy you to try.
0: All right. Let's begin at the beginning with the motive. In the first place, you needed money badly. You lost heavily at gambling and also through bad business investments. Very heavily.
2: How did you know that?
0: Investigated. Routine here at the department. All right, let's go on. Your wife was heavily insured, and you had the Southern Star aboard the Lexicania. They both added up to money. So you strangled your wife, forced a gem down her throat, and closed her mouth so it wouldn't be detected. Then you stuffed her in your trunk, messed up the cabin, and reported to the captain. Am I right?
2: You're talking nonsense.
0: Talking logic. This was clever. Well, number one, it diverted the attention of the police, including myself, from you as the killer, just as you figured. Naturally, a man in his right mind wouldn't use a trunk to hide the corpse, knowing that customs would surely open it.
2: Go on, Lieutenant. I find this very funny.
0: I don't think you will later. But to get back, hiding the Southern Star in your wife's throat is a clever way to get it by the customs officer. An almost foolproof way, and it worked. You reasoned that all you had to do was claim your wife's body for burial, take it home, and recover the diamonds. When you were caught in this, you entered the morgue, killed Albert, left him in the drawer, and took the body of Mrs. Ashworth away.
2: Very pretty. Very pretty. Rather a card. But you can't prove it.
0: Oh, yes, I can. There's one little detail. One little detail in which the jury will send you to the chair, Mr. Ashworth.
2: And what's that?
0: You were the only outsider who knew in which morgue drawer your wife's body was located. Drawer 634. It would have taken you hours to find it otherwise. You saw the number when you came in to claim the body, and you went straight to it when you returned.
2: No. No, it could have been someone else, I tell you. That's not enough. You'll never convict me on that.
0: Who's the
3: group? Lieutenant Cobb. It's buried in the store of the Ashworth place.
0: Good work, O'Hearn. What about the diamonds?
3: Not that true. Not in the jewel drawer of the
0: jury. Well, that's that.
3: What about Ashworth himself? He doesn't know what he's done.
0: Oh, that's all right, O'Hearn. Don't worry about him. He just came down to headquarters here. He gives himself.

from shadows and stillness, mystery weaves a spell of dangerous fascination, charging the mind with doubt and fear. For mystery is a strange companion, a living memory in the haunting.

0: ghost stories. 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The hermit knows of them all. Turn out your lights. Turn them out. Ah. Have you heard the story, The Nameless, eh? Then listen while the hermit tells you the story.
1: Hardin Wilkin Company. One moment, please. Good afternoon, Hardin Wilkin Company. Mr. Wilkin is talking on another line. Will you wait, please? Good afternoon, Hardin Wilkin Company.
2: No. No, don't want any of it. Our advertising must pay for itself. I haven't any money to throw away on questionable charity. Goodwill be hanged. That doesn't put black ink in my ledger. No, tell them to peddle their magazine space somewhere else. I haven't any use for it. I didn't make my money to give it away. I have enough brains to make it. Let's hope I'll continue to have enough brains to keep it. Hello? Yes, Wills. Republic, 70,000 units, yes? American, 140,000 units. Standard, 95,000. That's grand, Wills. Huh? Well, never mind about that. You just bring in the orders. I'll take care of filling them on time. Yeah? Yep. Right. 305,000 units in one day. I knew this invention would bring me a fortune. Over 3 million units the first year. Hardin Wilkin, a millionaire in 3 years. A millionaire. That's all that counts. A millionaire.

0: All right, there's the morgue. Pull up.
1: Right.
0: Hello, Alex.
2: Hello. What you got?
0: Another John Doe for you.
2: John Doe, huh?
0: Yeah.
2: All right, bring him in.
0: All right. You got that in, Bill?
3: Yeah. Go ahead.
2: Where's he from?
0: Out by Coleman Swamp.
2: Drowned?
0: Nope.
2: How then?
0: I don't know.
2: Coroner had a look at him?
0: Yeah. Performed an autopsy and still don't know how he died.
2: Here, put him on here and we'll wheel him in.
0: A little higher.
2: How come he's a John Doe?
0: Not a mark of identification on him.
1: Labels torn off his clothes, even the buttons ripped off. Murder, huh?
0: Looks like it. The question is, how?
1: Poison?
0: Coroner says not. Analysis showed no trace of poison.
1: Say, Alec, do we have to go back any farther with you?
2: Why?
1: I don't like this place.
2: Hey, you've been to the morgue enough times for it not to bother you.
1: It always does. I want to get out into the fresh air.
2: Good thing my nose don't bother me. Well, okay, you can leave him here. I'll take care of him.
0: Coroner will be in tomorrow, Alec.
2: All right. I'll just check him in and wait for the coroner.
0: That's right.
1: Come on, let's get out of here.
2: John Doe. Always bothers me when they bring them in. When they're not identified, they end up in Potter's Field. Seems to me a feller's soul just don't rest right when he's buried in Potter's Field as John Doe. I suppose when the names are read off, he'll know which one to answer to, and it'll be all right. But until then, I just can't see how his soul could rest peaceful. Now, let's see now. You'll take number 9, please. There, John Doe, number 9.
4: John Doe, number 9.
2: What?
4: John Doe, number 9.
2: Who's talking? I must be hearing things. This place always did have strange echoes. Maybe the souls had got separated from their bodies too quick. I hope someone claims you, John Doe, number 9.
5: I, Stanley Creighton, now John Doe, number 9, destined for Potter's Field, to rest among the nameless. Hardin Wilgen saw to it that identification was impossible. Hardin Wilgen. I thought he was my friend. My friend. I know now that he never intended to share the proceeds of the invention with me. He was just waiting until I had it perfected. How was I to know when he handed me the drink that afternoon a month ago that it was the first step toward Potter's Field? It was in the little shack in Coldman Swamp where he'd gone for privacy. Wilgen said...
6: Nearly finished, Stanley?
5: Yes, Wilgen. And it's going to work this time. It's going to work.
6: Good.
5: What have you been doing in the kitchen?
6: Just mixing up a little celebration drink.
5: You chemists are always mixing up some new concoction.
6: Well, here, stop a moment and try it.
5: All right. Smell good while you were making it.
6: It is good.
5: Hmm. It is at that. What is it?
6: Made mostly of herbs that grow around the cabin here.
5: Swell. Now, hold your breath. I'm all ready to try the unit. You hook those two connections to the battery while I get the thermometer attached. X goes to the positive terminal. Where's that ammeter? Yes, here it is. Ready?
6: Ready.
5: Connections tight?
6: As tight as the clamps will hold.
5: We're ready, then. I'll switch it on.

0: cool as long as needed. The motor draws less than 3 amps. That's less than a car radio.
1: The unit can be run off the car battery indefinitely?
0: Of course it can. All the battery needs is normal charging. Harden, the Wilgen-Creighton unit is ready for the market.
1: The Wilgen unit. Let's drink on it.
0: Our fortunes are made. Wilgen, we're rich. Of course we'll drink on it. Bring on your witch's brew.
1: That's a good name for it, Stanley.
0: In case the motors we've planned and you won't hear a sound from it.
1: Here we are, Stanley. To riches and easy living.
0: To the successful marketing of the Wilgen-Creighton unit. And then, on to more inventions. Hey, you'll have to tell me how you make that drink. It has a bitter taste that I like.
1: Yes, I'll tell you. Stanley, are you sure the unit is perfect?
0: Wilgen, I'd stake my life on its perfect performance.
1: That's a high stake.
0: That's how sure I am that it will do the work.
1: The next thing is to get the necessary patents.
0: You have all the papers, haven't you?
1: Yes.
0: Why don't we draw them up now?
1: Why not wait till the morning? We'll do that first thing.
0: All right. I feel a little sleepy.
1: Do you?
0: I think I'll turn in a few minutes.
1: Might be a good idea. I'm not very sleepy. I think I'll sit up a while.
0: That drink seems to have gone to my head.
1: In what way? How do you feel?
0: Very dizzy. My head feels very heavy.
1: Not as heavy as it will feel in a few more minutes.
0: What do you mean? Is it supposed to work that way?
1: Yes. It is supposed to work that way.
0: Why do you say it that way? Stare at me the way you do.
1: The witch's brew. That was a good name you gave the drink.
0: Don't you feel dizzy, too?
1: No. I didn't drink it.
0: Didn't drink it?
1: No. The witch's brew.
0: Why are you staring at me that way? Wilgen, you haven't...
1: Yes, I have. I've poisoned you.
0: You devil.
1: Try to get at me. Try to use your limbs.
0: I can't.
1: Your head's getting heavier.
0: Why did you do this?
1: Whose money is going to market this invention? Mine.
0: You wouldn't have anything to market but for me.
1: And whose solution are you using in the freezer?
0: I told you what mixture to use.
1: The Wilgen unit is going to make a fortune. The Wilgen unit, not the Wilgen-Creighton unit.
0: Wilgen, don't do this. Give me an antidote.
1: There's no antidote known. I wouldn't if I could.
0: I'll go away. I won't lay any claim to the invention. For heaven's sake, don't kill me just to get it all for yourself.
1: You'll go away. I've made sure of that.
0: Wilgen, I can hardly see you. Give me an antidote. Save my life. You can't be so inhuman.
1: The poison is made from 2 common herbs that grow here in the swamp. It's been known for centuries. In 24 hours, there will be no trace of it left in your body. With all identification marks removed from your clothes, and no relatives to come sticking in their noses. That was convenient, Stanley, you not having any relatives. Go ahead, writhe. In a few moments, when the poison is ready to overpower the heart, you will jump like a jack-in-a-box. They will find your body in a swamp, Stanley, near a spot I know of where the ground is hard. Won't leave footprints. Kick. Go on, kick. This was the only sure way. This unit is going to make me a fortune, and I'm not going to share it. It's over. He's dead. No one will ever know who he is or how he died. Life is going to be easy now. Riches, luxury. I'm safe. They'll never trace this to me. They won't know who he is. Got to get him out of here. Drag him outside, then see if I can lift him. Got to get out of here. Got to get out of here.
2: Got to get out of here. Got to get out of here. John Doe, number 9. Got to get out of here.
3: I don't like this making the rounds in the morgue at night. Never did. Somehow I like it less tonight. Too many echoes in this room tonight.
0: What was that?
2: Got to get out of here.
3: Too many

0: news of lost souls in a morgue. It's number 9. I swear, I saw his hand move. It is moving. It is. It raised its head up and looked at me. Number 9 is getting up out of his coffin.
1: Got to get out of here.
0: Talking. I hear him plain. Help! Help! The dead are moving and talking! Help!
1: John Doe, number 9. Got to get out of here. Got to get out of here. John Doe, number 9. Got to get out of here. John Doe.
2: A dead man gets up off the slab in the morgue and is now wandering through the city streets. Where is he going? What is he going to do? The hermit will tell you before the night is done.
3: Now, the hermit again.
2: John Doe, number 9, wanders through the streets. Those who pass don't realize they've seen a dead man walking by them. It is now mid-morning. The skies are overcast, and in the summer gloom, John Doe approaches a certain building. Listen.
4: 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John Doe, number 9.
3: Floor, please.
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4: I know. Third door to right.
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6: Hardin Wilgen Company. Just a moment. I'll have to look it up. I'll call you back in a few moments, Mr. Anders. Yes, sir. What did you wish?
4: Hardin Wilgen.
6: This is the Hardin Wilgen Company.
4: I want to see Hardin Wilgen.
6: Whom shall I say is calling?
4: John Doe.
6: What's this?
4: I am called John Doe. Mr. Wilgen knows me. He knows me.
6: What did you wish to see Mr. Wilgen about?
4: The Wilgen unit.
6: Just a moment, then. I'll call Mr. Wilgen and find out if he can see you. Mr. Wilgen or Mr. Doe... Wait a minute, sir. You can't go into his office yet. Oh, look. Look, there's that man. He walked right through the door. He didn't open the door. He walked right through it. Help! Someone come here and help! Oh, help. Everything's getting black.
7: Grace. Hello, hello. What's wrong with that girl? Who wants me, did you say?
4: John Doe, number 9.
7: What?
4: I want you, Wilgen. I, John Doe, number 9. You remember John Doe, number 9, don't you, Wilgen?
7: Stanley. Stanley Creighton.
4: I am John Doe, number 9.
7: For a moment, I thought you were Stanley Creighton. You look like Stanley Creighton.
4: John Doe now. Number 9.
7: How did you get in here? What do you want?
4: You. Hardin Wilgen. I want you.
7: Get out of here. Get out of my office. Who are you?
4: You know me, Wilgen. You remember the witch's brew?
7: Stanley.
4: You remember now.
7: Stanley Creighton is dead. You're an imposter.
4: No
7: get out.
4: Longer am I Stanley Creighton. You saw to that. I'm John Doe, number 9. My residence is the morgue. My resting place, a cold slab of marble.
7: Get out of my sight!
4: Look at my hands in the daylight, Wilkin. They're turning black. The blood is drained from my body.
7: Go, stop!
4: Look. Look, Wilkin. See? Here is the long slash on my body. The autopsy revealed no poison. You were right. Your crime was clever. You reckoned with everything but me.
7: Get away!
4: It'll do you no good to call for help, Wilkin. You've come face to face with me. Your face is white hot now, too. Like mine. Your heart is burning with fear. Your time on earth is almost drained away.
7: Help!
4: Your mouth is dry and parched, Wilkin. You feel dizzy.
7: No.
4: Try to use your limbs. You can't. A glass of water sitting in front of you. You need water.
7: Yes.
4: Drink it, Wilkin, drink. It wasn't water, Wilkin. Poison.
7: What?
4: You hear me? Poison. You have drunk poison.
7: Help! Help! I'm choking. I can't breathe.
4: You'll speak no more. It's all over, Wilkin. You reckoned with everything but John Doe and death. I, John Doe, number 9. My work is done. John Doe, number 9. John Doe, number 9. John.
8: I found her just like this, Doc, lying on the floor.
9: She just fainted, that's all. She'll be all right in a moment.
8: I thought I heard someone call help. Sounded like it came from the Wiggins Company, so I ran in and found her lying on the floor. Then I ran down to your office, Doc.
9: Oh. She's going to be all right. Take a drink of this, please.
8: Oh, help. She was calling help.
6: Help.
8: That's what she's saying now.
6: Mr. Wilkin. Mr. Wilkin.
9: What about Mr. Wilkin?
6: A man. A man who said his name was John Doe walked right through the door. Walked through it. I saw him.
9: He what?
6: Don't you understand? He wasn't real. He vanished through the door into the office.
9: Is this Mr. Wilkin's private office?
6: Yes. He vanished through his door.
9: I guess I'd better find out from Mr. Wilkin what this is all about. Mr. Wilkin. Pardon me, Mr. Wilkin, but...
10: Wait. What's wrong here?
9: Come in here, quickly.
8: What's wrong, Doc?
9: Mr. Wilkin is... The man is dead.
8: Dead?
9: Dead.
6: The man. The strange-looking man. He walked through the door, came in here and killed Mr. Wilkin.
9: There are no wounds. Must have been his heart. I have never seen such a look on anyone's face before. He died in horror. Terrible horror.
11: I told you I can't stand this place, Alec. When it's worse at night.
12: You think I like it after all that's happened?
11: What are you bringing me back for?
12: I just gotta see. I gotta see.
11: You talk like a wild man.
12: I think I'm losing my mind. Here. We're going to look at him.
11: Who is it?
12: You remember. John Doe, number 9.
11: Yeah, I remember.
12: He's lying here quiet now. Like all the dead lie. Sometimes... You think you can see him breathing?
11: Oh, cut it, Alec.
12: I heard him. I heard him speak. I saw him move last night. I saw it.
11: You know, you're plain nuts.
12: Is that so? Well, listen, you saw the evening paper, didn't you?
11: Sure, I saw it.
12: You read about Hardin Wilkin, didn't you?
11: Yeah, I read it. Died in his office today.
12: Sure he did. The coroner says it was just a case of heart attack. No signs of murder.
11: Yeah. What are you talking about? They didn't bring the body of Hardin Wilkin to the morgue.
12: No. But you read about the girl in his office, didn't you? How she says a strange-looking fellow came in the Wilkin Company, said his name was John Doe, and how he walked right through the door. They say she was seeing things.
11: Well, what about it?
12: Listen. You know what I think? It was this John Doe. Him, lying here. He walked into that office.
13: Alec, you are crazy.
12: Crazy, am I?
11: Dead bodies lying in morgues. Well, they don't get up and walk out in the streets.
12: You don't think they do. No one thinks so. But me, I think so. Now I do. I tell you, I saw this John Doe number 9 move on the slab last night. I heard him speak. I've always said a man buried as John Doe didn't rest easy in his grave.
11: I want to get out of here.
12: This one didn't rest easy. Even before we put him in the potter's field. It's like he really didn't die at all. And look at him now. Lying here. Quiet. Quiet and somehow peaceful. You know, he even looks different than he did last night. Sort of like he had gone to sleep in death.

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It's like he really didn't die at all. And look at him now, lying here, quiet. Quiet and somehow peaceful. You know, he even looks different than he did last night. Sort of like he had gone to sleep in death.

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13: This is Nelson Olmsted. 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

sleep no more. 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Sink back in your chair and don't look into the shadows. In the shadows, there may be moving things. Tonight, it may be, you will sleep.

0: Good evening. This is Ben Grauer introducing tonight's tale of terror, told by Nelson Armstead on the National Broadcasting Company's presentation of Sleep No More. The story of terror can be as simple as a sheeted ghost rattling chains. It can be a complex and hidden world of horror, lurking in such unholy dimensions as only the dead and the moonstruck can glimpse. Or it can be those terrible, fathomless shadows which lie buried deep in the primitive mind of civilized man. And for this evening, well, Nelson Armstead, tell us about this evening's story.
1: Thank you, Ben. We're starting off tonight with a story of an author of real stature, Jack London. As you might suspect, it's the tale of the Yukon and of a man's fight against the awful powers of nature. It's called To Build a Fire.

day had broken cold and gray, exceedingly cold and gray. The man turned aside from the main Yukon Trail and climbed the high earth bank, where a dim and little-traveled trail led eastward through the fat spruce timberland. It was a steep bank, and he paused for breath at the top, excusing the act to himself by looking at his watch. It was 9 o'clock. There was no hint of sun, though there wasn't a cloud in the sky. It was a clear day, and yet there seemed an intangible pall over the face of things, a subtle gloom that made the day dark. And this was due to the absence of the sun. This fact didn't worry the man. He was used to the lack of the sun. It had been days since he had seen it, and he knew that a few more days must pass before that cheerful orb, due south, would just peep above the skyline and dip immediately from view. The man flung a look back along the way he had come. The Yukon River lay a mile wide and hidden under 3 feet of ice. On top of this ice were as many feet of snow. It was all pure white, rolling in gentle undulations where the ice jams of the freeze-up had formed. All this, the absence of the sun from the sky, the tremendous cold, the strangeness and weirdness of it all, made no impression on the man. It wasn't because he was long used to it. He was a newcomer in the land, a chichaco, and this was his first winter. The trouble with him was that he was without imagination. He was quick and alert in the things of life, but only in the things and not in the significances. 50 degrees below zero meant 80-odd degrees of frost. Such fact impressed him as being cold and uncomfortable, and that was all. 50 degrees below zero stood for a bite of frost that hurt and that must be guarded against by the use of mittens, ear flaps, warm moccasins, and thick socks. 50 degrees below zero was to him just precisely 50 degrees below zero. That there should be anything more to it than that was a thought that never entered his head. He plunged in among the big spruce trees. He was bound for the old claim in the left fork of Henderson Creek, where the boys were already. They had come over across the divide from the Indian Creek country, while he had come the roundabout way to take a look at the possibilities of getting out logs in the spring from the islands in the Yukon. He would be into camp by 6 o'clock. A bit after dark, it was true, but the boys would be there, a fire would be going, and a hot supper would be ready. The trail was faint. A foot of snow had fallen since the last sled had passed over, and he was glad he was without a sled, traveling light. He was surprised, however, at the cold. It certainly was cold, he concluded, as he rubbed his numb nose and cheekbones with his mittened hand. At the man's heels trotted a dog, a big native husky. The animal was depressed by the tremendous cold. It knew that it was no time for traveling. Its instinct told it a truer tale than was told to the man by the man's judgment. In reality, it wasn't merely colder than 50 below zero. It was colder than 60 below, than 70 below. It was 75 below zero. Since the freezing point is 32 above zero, it meant that 107 degrees of frost obtained. The man held steadily on. As he walked along, he rubbed his cheekbones and nose with the back of his mittened hand. He did this automatically, now and again changing hands. But rub as he would, the instant he stopped, his cheekbones went numb. And the following instant, the end of his nose went numb. He was sure to frost his cheeks, but it didn't matter much after all. What were frosted cheeks? A bit painful, that was all. They were never serious. Empty as the man's mind was of thoughts, he was keenly observant. Once coming around a bend, he shied abruptly like a startled horse, curved away from the place where he had been walking and retreated several paces back along the trail. The creek, he knew, was frozen clear to the bottom. No creek could contain water in that Arctic winter. But he knew also that there were springs that bubbled out from the hillsides and ran along under the snow and on top of the ice of the creek. He knew that the coldest snows never froze these springs, and he knew likewise their danger. They were traps. They hid pools of water under the snow that might be 3 inches deep or 3 feet. That was why he had shied in such panic. He had felt the ice give under his feet and heard the crackle of snow hidden ice skin. And to get his feet wet in such a temperature meant trouble and danger. At the very least, it meant delay, for he would be forced to stop and build a fire and under its protection to bare his feet while he dried his socks and moccasins.

Once, when he arrived at the fork of the Henderson, he took off his mittens to unbutton his jacket and shirt to draw out his lunch. The action consumed no more than a quarter of a minute. Yet in that brief moment, the numbness laid hold of the exposed fingers. He didn't put the mitten on, but instead struck the fingers a dozen sharp smacks against the leg. And then he sat down on a snow-covered log to eat. The sting that followed upon the striking of his fingers against his legs ceased so quickly that he was startled. He pulled the mitten on hurriedly and stood up. He was a bit frightened. He stamped up and down until the stinging returned into the feet. It certainly was cold, was his thought. That man from Sulphur Creek had spoken the truth when telling how cold it sometimes got in the country. There was no mistake about it. It was cold. He built a fire to thaw himself out and then finished eating his lunch.

0: When the man was through, he pulled on his mittens, settled the ear flaps of his cap firmly about his ears, and took the creek trail up the left fork. The dog was disappointed and yearned back toward the fire. This man didn't know how cold it was. Possibly all the generations of his ancestry had been ignorant of cold, of real cold, of cold 107 degrees below freezing. But the dog knew, all its ancestry knew, and it had inherited the knowledge. There didn't seem to be so many springs in the left fork of the Henderson. For half an hour, the man saw no signs of any. And then it happened. At a place where there were no signs, where the soft, unbroken snow seemed to advertise solidity beneath, the man broke through. It wasn't deep, but he was wet halfway to the knees before he floundered out to the firm crust. He was angry and cursed his luck aloud. He had hoped to get into camp with the boys at 6 o'clock, and this would delay him an hour, for he would have to build a fire to dry out his footgear. This was imperative at that low temperature. He knew that much. And he turned aside to the bank, which he climbed. On top, tangled in the underbrush about the trunks of several small spruce trees, was a high-water deposit of dry firewood. He threw down several large pieces on top of the snow. This served for a foundation and prevented the young flame from drowning itself in the snow. It otherwise would melt. The flame he got by touching a match to a small shred of birch bark that he took from his pocket. He knew there must be no failure. When it is 75 below zero, a man mustn't fail in his first attempt to build a fire, that is, if his feet are wet. If his feet are dry and he fails, he can run along the trail for half a mile and restore his circulation. But the circulation of wet and freezing feet cannot be restored by running when it's 75 below. No matter how fast he runs, the feet will freeze the harder. All this the man knew. The old-timer in Sulphur Creek had told him about it the previous fall, and had been very serious in laying down the law that no man must travel alone in the Klondike after 50 below. He smiled as he remembered. Well, here he was. He'd had the accident. He was alone. And he had saved himself. For the first fire was a success, blazing away. He started to untie his moccasins. They were coated with ice. For a moment, he tugged with his numb fingers, and then, realizing the folly of it, drew his sheath knife. But before he could cut the strings, it happened. The tree under which he had built the fire carried a weight of snow on its boughs. High up in the tree, one bough capsized its load of snow. This fell on the boughs beneath, capsizing them. This process continued, and the snow descended without warning upon the man and the fire. And the fire was blotted out. The man was shocked. It was as though he had just heard his own sentence of death. For a moment, he sat and stared at the spot where the fire had been built, and then he grew very calm. Perhaps the old-timer of Sulphur Creek was right. If he had had only a trail mate, he would have been in no danger now. The trail mate could have rebuilt the fire. Well, it was up to him to build the fire over again, and this second time there must be no failure. Even if he succeeded, he would most likely lose some toes. His feet must be badly frozen by now, and it would be some time before the second fire was ready. The man reached in his pocket for a second piece of birch bark. He knew the bark was there, and though he couldn't feel it with his fingers, he could hear its crisp rustling as he fumbled for it. Try as he would, he couldn't clutch hold of it. Well, the old-timer of Sulphur Creek was right, he thought, in a moment of controlled despair. After 50 below, a man should travel with a partner. He beat his hands, but failed in exciting any sensation. A certain fear of death, dull and oppressive, came to him. The fear quickly became poignant as he realized that it was no longer a mere matter of freezing his fingers and toes or of losing his hands and feet. It was a matter of life and death with the chances against him. This threw him into a panic, and he turned and ran up the creek bed along the old dim trail. He ran blindly, without intention, in fear such as he had never known in his life. His dog followed behind. The running made him feel better. He didn't shiver. Maybe if he ran on, his feet would thaw out, and anyway, if he ran far enough, he would reach camp and the boys. Without a doubt, he would lose some fingers and toes and some of his face, but the boys would take care of him. It struck him as curious that he could run at all on feet so frozen that he couldn't feel them when they struck the earth and took the weight of his body. He seemed to himself to skim along above the surface, to have no connection with the earth. His theory of running until he reached camp and the boys had one flaw in it. He lacked the endurance. Several times he stumbled, and finally he tottered, crumpled up, and fell. When he tried to rise, he failed. And as he sat, regained his breath, he noted that he was feeling quite warm and comfortable. He wasn't shivering, and it even seemed that a warm glow had come to his chest and trunk. He was losing in his battle with the frost. It was creeping into his body from all sides. When he had recovered his breath and control, he sat up and entertained in his mind the conception of meeting death with dignity. Well, he was bound to freeze anyway. He might as well take it decently. With this newfound peace of mind came the first glimmerings of drowsiness. A good idea, he thought, to sleep off to death. It was like taking an anesthetic. Freezing wasn't so bad as people thought. There were lots worse ways to die. He thought of the old-timer of Sulphur Creek and he mumbled, "You were right, old horse. You were right." Then the man drowsed off into what seemed to him the most comfortable and satisfying sleep he'd ever known. The dog sat pacing him and waited. The brief day drew to a close in a long, slow twilight. Later, the dog whined loudly. And still later, it crept close to the man and caught the scent of death. This made the animal bristle and back away. A little longer it delayed, howling under the stars that leaped and danced and shone brightly in the cold sky. Then it turned and trotted up the trail in the direction of the camp it knew to join the other food providers and fire providers.
1: Thank you, Nelson Olmsted. Certainly, no one could recreate the terrifying loneliness of the North as could Jack London. But what of our second story?
0: It's about as far removed from the Yukon as you can get, Ben, since the setting is a tropical island off Guyana. But I think you'll find it no less forbidding, as you can judge from both the name of the island and the title of this story by George G. Toodoos. Both are called Three Skeleton Key.

my most terrifying experience? Well, one does have a few in 35 years of service in the lights, although it's mostly monotonous routine work, keeping the light in order and making out the reports. When I was a young man, not very long in the service, there was an opening in a lighthouse newly built off the coast of Guyana on a small rock 20 miles or so from the mainland. The pay was high, and so in order to reach the sum I had set out to save before I married, I volunteered for service in the new light. Three Skeleton Key, the small rock in which the light stood, bore a bad reputation. It earned its name from the story of the three convicts who escaped from Cayenne in a stolen dugout canoe and were wrecked on the rock during the night, managing to escape the sea, but they eventually died of hunger and thirst. When they were discovered, nothing remained but three heaps of bones picked clean by the birds. The story was that the three skeletons, gleaming with phosphorescent light, danced over a small rock, screaming. But there are many such stories, and I didn't give the stories of the old-timers at the Isle de Saint a second thought. I signed up, boarded ship, and in a month, I was installed at the light. Picture a gray tapering cylinder welded to the solid black rock by iron rods and concrete, rising from a small island about 150 feet long and perhaps 40 wide. Small, barely large enough for a man to walk about and stretch his legs at low tide. In the waters about our island swarmed huge sharks who kept an eternal patrol around the base of the light. Still, it was a nice life there.

0: I had just returned from my leave at the end of June and had settled down the routine with my two fellow keepers, Legleo and the head keeper, Itsua. 8 days went by as usual, and then on the 9th night after my return, Itsua, who was on night duty, called Legleo and me, sleeping in our rooms in the middle of the tower, and we rose immediately and, climbing the 30 or so steps that led to the gallery, stood beside our chief. Itsua pointed, and following his finger, we saw a big three-master with all sails set, heading straight for the light. A queer course, for the vessel must have seen us. Our light lit her with the glare of day each time it passed over her. She was a beautiful ship of some 4,000 tons, a fast sailer, and watching her sailing dead for us, a white wave boiling under her bows, Legleo cried out, "Well, what's wrong with her crew? Are they all drunk or insane? Can't they see us?" Itsua nodded soberly and said,
1: "See us? No doubt, if there is a crew aboard."
0: "Well, what do you mean, Chief? Are you saying that she's the Flying Dutchman?"
1: "No, that's not what I mean. If I say that no one's aboard, I mean she's a derelict."
0: And then we understood her queer behavior. Itsua was right. For some reason, believing her doomed, her crew had abandoned her. Then she had righted herself and sailed on, wandering with the wind. There was nothing we could do but watch. All this time, our glasses were riveted on her, and we suddenly cried out together, "The rats!" Now we knew why this ship in perfect condition was sailing without her crew aboard. They had been driven out by the rats. Not those poor specimens of rats you see ashore, barely reaching a foot from nose to tail. No, these were ship's rats, huge, wise creatures born in the sea, sailing all over the world on ships, transferring to other larger ships as they multiply. There's as much difference between the rats on the land and these maritime rats as between a fishing smack and an armored cruiser. Studying this ship, I turned sick, for her small lifeboats were all in place. She had not been abandoned. Over her bridge, on her deck, in the rigging, on every visible spot, the ship was a writhing mass, a starving army coming toward us aboard a vessel gone mad. Suddenly, there was a dull shock as the ship crashed and then swiftly sunk. But the rats didn't drown. Not these fellows. Thousands of heads rose, felt the wind, and we were scented, seen. To them, we were fresh meat after possible weeks of starving. Almost in one motion, every rat leaped on our island to attack the tower. We barely had time to leap back, close the door leading out of the gallery, descend the stairs, and shut every window tightly. Luckily, the door at the base of the light, which we never could have reached in time, was of bronze, set in granite, and was tightly closed. This horrible band, in no measurable time, had swarmed up and over the tower as if it had been a tree. Their teeth grated as they pressed against the glass of the lantern room, where they could plainly see us, though they couldn't reach us. A few millimeters of glass, luckily very strong, separated our faces from their gleaming, beady eyes, their sharp claws and teeth. And there we were, sealed alive in our own lighthouse, prisoners of a horde of starving rats.

0: That first night, the tension was so great that we couldn't sleep. Every moment, we felt that some opening had been made, some window given away, that our horrible besiegers were pouring through the breach. With the coming of darkness, we lit the light on the turning beam, completely maddened the beasts. As the light turned, it successively blinded thousands of rats crowded against the glass, while the dark side of the lantern room gleamed with thousands of points of light, burning like the eyes of jungle beasts in the night. The next 6 days and seven nights were a living nightmare. Magleo became morose and had nightmares in which he could see the three skeletons dancing about him, gleaming coldly, seeking to grasp him. His maniacal raving descriptions were so vivid that Ictu and I began seeing them also. There was only one thing left to do. After debating all of the ninth day, we decided not to light the lantern that night. Now, this is the greatest breach of our service, never committed as long as the tenders of the light are alive, for the light is something sacred, warning ships in danger in the night. Well, that night, three skeleton light was dark, and all the men were alive. At the risk of causing ships to crash in our reefs, we left it unlit, for we were going mad. At 2 a.m, while Ictua was dozing in his room, the sheet of metal sealing his window gave way. The chief had just time enough to leap to his feet and cry for help, the rats swarming over him. But Legleo and I, who had been watching from the lantern room, got to him immediately, and the three of us battled with a horde of maddened rats which flowed through the gaping window. They bit, we struck them down with our knives and retreated. I don't remember to this day how we ever managed to escape. All I can remember is wading through them up the stairs, striking them off as they swarmed over us, and then we found ourselves bleeding from innumerable bites, our clothes shredded, sprawled across the trapdoor on the floor of the lantern room, without food or drink. Luckily, the trapdoor was metal, set into granite with iron bolts. The rats occupied the entire tower beneath us, and on the floor of our retreat lay some 20 of their fellows who had gotten in with us before the trapdoor closed and whom we had killed with our knives. Legleo, who was in a bad state, so were we all for that matter, stared at the chief and me vacantly, stared as his gaze swung to the multitude of rats against the glass, and then suddenly he began laughing horribly.
1: Three skeletons! Three skeletons are now six skeletons! Six skeletons!
0: As the dawn broke, a patrol came out to investigate the failure of our light. Looking through my binoculars, I could see the horrified expression on the faces of the officer and crew. But the rats had also seen the crew, and as the ship drew nearer, a solid phalanx left the light, plunged into the water, and swimming out, attempted to board her. They would have succeeded as the ship was hove to, but the engineer connected his steam to a hose and deck and scalded the head of the attacking column, which slowed them up long enough for the ship to get underway and leave the rats behind. Then the sharks took part. Bellies glistening, mouths gaping, they arrived in swarms and scooped up the rats. That was one day the sharks really served a useful purpose. The remaining rats turned tail, swam to shore, and emerged dripping. We signaled with our light that we were still alive, and the ship signaled back to hang on a little longer. By noon, they were back with a fireboat, but the heavy streams of water they threw in the light tower had little effect. Nightfall came, and it was as if nothing had been done. The rats were still in possession. We had to spend another night in our prison. Magleo was sitting on the floor, babbling about skeletons. And as I turned to Ictua, he fell unconscious from his wounds. I was in no better shape and could feel my blood burning with fever. Somehow the night dragged by. And the next afternoon, I saw a tug accompanied by the fireboat come from the mainland with a huge barge in tow. Through my glasses, I saw that the barge was filled with meat. Risking the treacherous reefs, the tug dragged the barge as close to the island as possible. To the last rat, our besiegers deserted the rock, swam out, and boarded the barge, reeking with the scent of freshly cut meat. The tug dragged the barge about a mile from shore, where the fireboat drenched the barge with gasoline. A well-placed incendiary shell from the patrol boat set her on fire. The patrol boat took us off the island and left three men to replace us, and by nightfall we were in the hospital in Cayenne. Now, what became of my friends? Well, Legleo's mind had cracked and he was raving mad. Itua died within a week. A rat's bite is dangerous in that hot, humid climate, and infection sets in rapidly. As for me, well, when they fumigated the light and repaired the damage done to the rats, I resumed my service there. Why not? No reason why such an incident should keep me from finishing out my service there, is there? Besides, I told you I liked the place. To be truthful, I've never had a post as pleasant as that one. And when my time came to leave it forever, I tell you, I almost wept as Three Skeleton Key disappeared below the horizon.

0: You can turn up the lights now. You can look around you. Nobody is there, really. Everything is all right, isn't it? Step over here, Nelson Olmsted, and tell us about next week's story.
1: Ben, two favorites of mine. The first by the master of the sardonic, John Collier, is entitled Thus I Refute Beelzy. The second eerie story is by Nelson S. Bond, who is best known for Mr. Mergenthwerker's Loblies. This one is entitled The Bookshop. If you think you can take it, we'd like to have you join us.
0: You have been listening to Sleep No More, an NBC Radio Network production directed by Daniel Sutter. Mr. Olmsted records exclusively for Vanguard Records. Until next week, when Nelson Olmsted will again be here in person, this is Ben Grauer bidding you goodbye.

0: Wheat Chex, Rice Chex, and good hot Ralston present Space Patrol! High adventure in the wild, vast reaches of space. Missions of daring in the name of interplanetary justice. Travel into the future with Buzz Corey, Commander-in-Chief of the Space Patrol! In today's transcribed adventure, Cadet Happy is piloting a space observatory while a scientist studies a strange phenomena. It's an invisible force that completely destroys all matter. Right now, Buzz Corey is in Terra the Fifth, warning Happy to veer away from the force, but too late. Out of control, the space observatory whirls toward the invisible menace.
1: Happy! Happy, can you hear me? Pull away from it.
2: I'm trying to, sir, but the rockets don't seem to have any effect.
1: Use full power on your starboard rocket.
2: I am, sir, but we're caught in some sort of a whirlpool.
1: Have hit full repeller ray. If you're caught in there, you're finished.
0: We'll be back in just a moment with today's Space Patrol story, The Hole in Empty Space. Hear that, gang? That's right. Buzz Corey will send you a real, honest-to-goodness Space Patrol spaceophone set. Sounds just like a walkie-talkie. Looks just like the spaceophone Buzz Corey himself uses. Imagine, you can talk on it to someone a straight 50 feet away. Let me show you with this spaceophone right here. Calling Bob Raitt. Can you hear me, Bob?
3: I'll say loud and clear.
0: Just like talking on the walkie-talkie in the telephone, right?
3: Right. I call it the magic phone you can carry anywhere.
0: Yes, sir. See how the spaceophone sounds, boys and girls? Just like a telephone. Just like a walkie-talkie. And lots of fun. Yes, sir. So send for your spaceophone set today. You get two blue and yellow plastic spaceophones. You get 50 feet of communication cord. You get a spaceophone briefing sheet. Now, here's all you do to get the entire set. 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That's Space Patrol, Box 686, St. Louis, Missouri.
4: The Space Patrol, with its well-trained personnel, has a very high morale. Disciplinary action is rarely necessary. In fact, a serious infraction of important regulations is so unusual that Commander Corey himself insists on a personal accounting from the man involved. Right now, Buzz is reading a report from the Commandant of the Mercury Patrol Squadron as Happy enters the central office on Terra.
1: Commander.
5: Yes, Happy?
1: Lieutenant Grayson's waiting in the outer office.
5: Oh, thanks. Ask him to come in, please.
1: Yes, sir. Lieutenant Grayson, Commander Corey wants to see you.
5: I'll call you when I'm through here, Happy.
1: Yes, sir.
5: Commander, at ease, Lieutenant. Sit down.
6: Yes, sir.
5: You have an exceptionally fine record. I've been looking it over, and so far I can find no explanation for your behavior of the last few hours.
6: I'm sorry, Commander.
5: Is that all you have to say?
6: Except that I'm ready to take the brainograph test.
5: Lieutenant, it shouldn't be necessary to resort to the brainograph to obtain a routine report from a Space Patrol officer.
6: I realize that, sir.
5: You returned from a routine search mission, 3 hours overdue and with ammunition expended, yet you refuse to offer any explanation.
6: Those are the facts, Commander.
5: I want a straightforward answer. Why didn't you file a report with your commanding officer?
6: Commander, Colonel Gregory is a practical officer. He goes strictly by regulations, by routine.
5: That's hardly a criticism, Lieutenant.
6: I realize that, sir. But if I told Colonel Gregory what happened out there, he'd conclude that I was, well, space happy.
5: You're not responsible for the conclusions of your commanding officer.
6: In all due respect, Commander, in this case, I'm not so sure.
5: What do you mean?
6: Something's out there in space that regulations don't cover. Commander, I want a brainograph test so I can be sure of myself, sure that my mind isn't playing tricks on me.
5: Grayson, suppose you tell me the whole story.
6: All right, Commander. I was about to head back for Mercury when I saw a meteor. I tracked it on the viewscope to see if it was headed toward any shipping lanes.
5: Yes?
6: It was still pretty big on the screen when it suddenly vanished.
5: Exploded?
6: No, sir, just vanished. I started after it and checked for fragments. There weren't any. It was just as though the meteor disappeared into a hole in space.
5: A hole in space?
6: I know it doesn't make sense, but that's the only way I can describe it. Nothing showed up on the viewscope. I tried both the ultraviolet and infrared scanners. Nothing.
5: What about the cosmic missiles you fired?
6: I swung in a wide circle around the point where the meteor disappeared. Suddenly, a black spot appeared on the sun, as though a planet were between me and the sun, an eclipse.
5: But it wasn't a planet?
6: No, Commander. There was no planet within thousands of DUs. There was nothing, no solid object to account for that spot.
5: Well, maybe it was on the sun itself.
6: No, because it moved across the sun in relation to the movement of my ship. That's when I fired the cosmic missiles.
5: What happened?
6: The missiles vanished.
5: Without an explosion?
6: Without an explosion.
5: Lieutenant, that's the strangest story I ever heard.
6: You don't believe me?
5: I didn't say that. I think your account deserves further investigation. You should have told Colonel Gregory.
6: He'd have put me in the infirmary for mental and emotional checkup. I figured I'd get a brainograph test sooner if I risked disciplinary action. And I was right. He sent me here to Terra immediately.
5: That isn't a very wise risk to take, Grayson.
6: Commander, that thing in space, whatever it is moving. Moving toward the inner planets.
5: Can you point out the location where you saw it on that wall chart?
6: Yes, sir. It was approaching the Mercury orbit on a line from the star Myra. About here, sir.
5: How fast was it moving?
6: It seemed to vary, but at the time I wasn't in any condition to make accurate measurements. I thought I was going space happy for certain.
5: Are you ready for that brainograph test?
6: Yes, sir.
5: Then come on.
7: Oh, excuse me, sir.
5: Happy, will you get Major Robertson? I want to run a brainograph test.
7: Yes, sir. Oh, here's a top priority bulletin from communications, sir. A robot space freighter vanished.
5: What do you mean, vanished?
7: Well, it suddenly pulled off course. Two passenger ships tracked it, and it swung in a wide circle, then smaller and smaller circles, and then just disappeared. Not a trace on the viewscopes.
5: Where did this happen?
7: Midway between Mercury and Venus, sir. On an orientation line with Myra.
5: Lieutenant Grayson, I think we'll cancel that brainograph test. Happy?
7: Yes, sir.
5: Get my ship ready immediately. I'll notify Colonel Gregory that Lieutenant Grayson is assigned to temporary duty with headquarters.
6: Thank you, sir.
5: As astrogator aboard Terra 5.
6: Commander, we're out beyond the point where the robot freighter vanished.
5: Very good, Lieutenant. Happy, establish a zigzag course toward the sun.
7: Yes, sir.
5: We'll lace back and forth across the line between the sun and Myra. Reduce our velocity to 10,000 DUs.
7: Right, sir. All viewscopes negative, Commander.
5: What's our approximate position, Grayson?
6: In a few minutes, we'll cross the Venus orbit, sir.
7: This is the craziest search I've ever been on, Commander. Looking for something that isn't here.
6: It's there, all right. It just doesn't show up on any instruments. If you could have seen that meteor vanish and those missiles...
5: Now, wait. There's something moving across the sun.
7: A black spot.
6: That's it. We've located it.
5: Now, let's be certain. Check the viewscope, Happy.
7: Yes, sir.
5: Does anything register?
7: Nothing except the sun itself.
5: Reverse rockets while I turn on the space phone, Happy. We'll hold our present position for the time being. Commander Corey and Terra 5 to Major Robertson at Space Patrol Headquarters, Terra. Commander Corey to Major Robertson.
8: Major Robertson here. Go ahead, Commander.
5: Robbie, we're at the Venus orbit, Sun Myra orientation. We found what we're looking for.
8: What is it?
5: We don't know. It's visible only as a black spot against the sun, and it definitely is not a solid object.
8: Well, I've contacted Professor Jelka for you, Commander. He's aboard Space Observatory Number 2 off Saturn.
5: Good. Robbie, space phone and all planets bulletin immediately. All shipping is to avoid this sector of space until further notice.
8: Yes, Commander.
5: All commercial, private, and space patrol ships are to evacuate this sector immediately.
8: Roger. Well, Professor Jelka is waiting on the 150 megacycle channel, Commander.
5: Thanks, Robbie. Corey out. Happy switch to 150 MCs.
7: Yes, sir.
5: Commander Corey aboard Terra 5 calling Professor Jelka aboard Space Observatory Number 2.
9: Professor Jelka here. Go ahead, Commander.
5: Professor, have you detected any unusual phenomenon in space the last few days in the direction of Myra?
9: No, Commander.
5: There's something out there, now within the orbit of Venus. It's not a solid object, but it cuts off light from the sun.
9: Well, it's possibly a cloud of gas or tiny particles.
5: Too sharp an outline, Professor. Besides, things like meteors, cosmic missiles, and spaceships just don't disappear permanently in a gas cloud.
9: Did you say disappear?
5: Vanish completely, without an explosion or a trace.
9: Commander, I must have a chance to study this thing at once. I think I know what it is.
5: It's got us baffled. What is it?
9: I call it a cycloplex.
5: A cycloplex?
9: I wrote a paper about it 12 years ago, purely as a theoretical idea.
5: This is no theory. It exists.
9: This is marvelous, Commander. With your permission, I pull the Space Observatory out of the orbit around Saturn and head for your present location.
5: Oh, good. No ordinary instruments register it. You might have some that will. Set your vector for Pluto. We're
10: Where that vector crosses the orbit of Venus, you'll roughly be at our position.
9: Thank you, Commander. I'll contact you when I'm on the vector.
10: Good. Corey out.
6: Well, at least there's one man in the solar system who seems to have an idea what this thing is.
10: I hope so. But what's more important, I hope he'll know what to do about it.

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1: Jelka here. Go ahead, Commander.
0: We've picked up the observatory in the view scope. Have you located us?
1: Yes, Commander, but I can't detect the cycloplex. I've used several types of detection devices.
0: You'll see the black disk against the sun in a few minutes. We'll join space locks with you and come aboard the observatory.
1: Very good, Commander.
0: Corey out. Grayson.
2: Yes, sir?
0: Well, Happy and I handle the controls. You watch that black spot. If it moves away from the sun, let me know.
2: Right, Commander.

0: We're abreast of the observatory airlock, sir.
1: Good. Stand by with magnetic holding field.
0: Standing by, sir.
1: Corey to Jelka.
2: Go ahead, Commander.
1: Professor, hold your space observatory on an even vector. We're going to make contact.
2: Yes, Commander.
1: Apply magnetic holding field, Happy.
0: Space lock secured, sir.
1: Lieutenant Grayson, keep an eye on the controls. Happy and I will enter the observatory.
0: Yes, sir.
1: Open the inner hatch, Happy. Press the release catch in the observatory hull.
3: Come in, Commander. This is the most thrilling moment of my life.
1: Professor Jelka, it's about the most puzzling moment of mine. Now, this is my cadet, Happy.
0: How do you do, Professor?
3: How do you do? I tell you, Commander, this is a cycloplex, just as I described it 12 years ago. They really do exist.
1: Well, fine, Professor, but tell me, just what is a cycloplex?
3: Well, you might call it a hole in space.
1: That's just the way Grayson described it.
3: Grayson?
1: Lieutenant Grayson, the Space Patrol officer who discovered it. Professor, this cycloplex has already destroyed a meteor, two cosmic missiles, and a robot spaceship, and it's moving toward the inner planets. If it holds its present direction and velocity, Mars will move right into it in a few days.
3: Ah, that would indeed be a calamity.
1: What's the nature of this thing? What happens to objects that move into it?
3: Well, they are transported into other dimensions, or perhaps into a matrix of several dimensions.
1: Well, they cease to exist in space as we know it, that's certain.
3: Yes. For years, mathematicians have speculated on the possibility of many separate dimensions existing simultaneously. I'd like to circle around it and study it some more, or to maneuver the observatory and still manage the instruments.
0: Well, Commander, the controls are very much like standard spaceship controls. Couldn't I work them while the professor handles the instruments?
3: Ah, that would be splendid.
1: All right, Happy, you maneuver the observatory. I'll go back to our ship with Grayson. We'll keep you informed as nearly as we can on the location of the cycloplex.
4: Commander, they're getting pretty close.
1: I'll tell Happy to be careful. Commander Corey to Cadet Happy.
2: Happy here, go ahead, sir.
1: You're veering pretty close to the cycloplex, Happy. Change your vector.
2: The professor wants me to hold it on this heading, sir. His instruments are beginning to pick up something.
4: Remember what happened to that robot spaceship, Cadet?
3: But this isn't a robot, and the instruments are picking up something. We are on the verge of an exciting discovery, Commander. According to my theory...
1: Well, right now, Professor, I'm relying on Grayson. He's had practical experience with this thing. Happy, this is an order. Pull away from the cycloplex.
2: Yes, sir.
4: Look at the observatory. It's whirling toward it.
1: Happy, pull away from it.
2: I'm trying to, sir, but the rockets don't seem to have any effect.
1: Use full power on your starboard rockets.
2: I am, but we're caught in some sort of a whirlpool.
1: Pat, hit full repeller ray. If you're caught in that cycloplex, you're finished.
5: We'll be back with Space Patrol in just a moment. Hi, gang. Space Patroller Dick Tufeld speaking from the planet Earth. Today I'm doing a man-on-the-street report, going to see what some of these young fellas here on their way to school think about those three checkerboard super cereals, Rice Chex, Wheat Chex, and Instant Ralston. Now, here's a sharp-looking lad. Tell me, what did you say the very first time you tried delicious Wheat Chex, that bite-sized super cereal spun out of shredded wheat?
6: What did I say? I said,
5: Enough said, thank you. Now, here's a fine-looking boy. What do you think of Rice Chex, the bite-sized super cereal made of crisp and crunchy shredded rice? What did you say, for example, the very first time you tried it? Thank you, that's good enough for me. And here's another young man. Tell me, what's your opinion of Instant Ralston, the hot super cereal?
6: Man, oh man, oh man, oh man!
5: There you are, gang. That's what these fellows think about the checkerboard super cereals. The only three official cereals of the Space Patrol. Try them yourself. You'll say the same thing.
6: Man, oh man, oh man, oh man. Yeah.

0: them at your grocers today in the red and white checkerboard packages. The super cereals that help to supercharge you Rice Chex, Wheat Chex, and to warm up your motor, good hot Ralston. A space patrol officer, Lieutenant Grayson, has discovered an alarming peril in outer space. An invisible force that completely destroys matter without leaving a trace. Professor Jelka, an astronomer and mathematician, says this force, which he calls a cycloplex, is actually a hole in outer space. Happy, piloting the space observatory for the professor, flew in too close to the strange force. Now the observatory is being whirled closer and closer to disaster. Meantime, Commander Corey and Lieutenant Grayson in Terra the Fifth are trying desperately to find a way to save Happy and Professor Jelka.
1: Happy, is your repeller ray on full?
2: Yes, sir. All rockets on the starboard side and stern as well.
1: The observatory is being pulled faster than ever toward the cycloplex.
3: Jelka never should have ordered Happy to go so close.
1: The observatories have a very low power ratio in proportion to their mass, Grayson. We can only give it a boost with our own power.
3: You mean make magnetic contact with the observatory?
1: Yes.
3: Great idea, Commander.
1: You realize what'll happen if we fail?
3: I'm waiting your orders, Commander.
1: Then let's go. You handle a magnetic holding field, Grayson.
3: Yes, sir.
2: Commander, what are you doing?
1: Going to tow you away from the cycloplex.
2: Don't try it, sir. There's some sort of a whirlpool effect. A vortex, the professor calls it.
1: Terra 5 may have enough power to pull itself and the observatory out of danger.
2: But, sir, you can't.
1: The sooner we act, the better chance we'll all have. Stand by for orders.
2: Standing by, sir.
1: We're ready to make contact, Happy. Grayson, apply magnetic holding field.
3: Yes, sir.
1: All right, Happy. Keep the observatory rockets on full power.
2: Yes, sir.
1: I'm going to increase our own power slowly at first. We won't try to fight the cycloplex force too strongly. We'll cut across at a tangent, understand?
2: Yes, Commander.
1: Here we go.
3: Is it working, Commander?
1: I can't tell yet. Happy.
2: Yes, sir.
1: As I increase the ship's power, it'll put a terrific strain on the hull of the observatory. Watch for any sign of damage.
2: I will, Commander.
3: There's that sound again. What is it?
1: It's coming from the spacephone system. Happy, do you hear it?
2: Yes, sir. You're picking it up from the professor's instruments. He says it's caused by the cycloplex.
3: Commander, our vector's changing. We're moving away from the cycloplex.
1: We'll add a little more power. Happy, did the professor turn off his instruments?
2: No, sir.
1: Then we're free of the cycloplex pole.
2: That's right, sir. We're swinging away in the other direction.
1: Good.
4: Wow, what a relief.
1: Happy, we'll proceed several DUs away from this position until we're sure we're safe before we break contact.
2: Yes, sir.
1: Then we'll join space locks and come aboard the observatory. Got it?
2: Yes, Commander. I'll maintain vector till further orders.
1: Check. Corey out.

0: come in, Commander.
1: How did the observatory stand up under that pull?
0: Well, apparently quite well.
2: Smoke and rockets, Commander. For a while there, I thought we were all going to plunge right into the core of that cycloplex.
1: I thought so too, Happy. Professor, did you manage to find out anything about this phenomenon?
0: Very little. Although it did finally activate some of the instruments.
1: Exactly what is it, this force?
0: I can't say. Apparently this vortex, the whirlpool effect, is some sort of an electromagnetism. And that might account for its effect on the instruments.
1: And this whirlpool effect extends beyond the core.
0: Yes, it draws the objects into the center if they get too close.
2: We sure found that out.
0: And we also know that this force is moving steadily toward Mars.
1: And we've got to get busy and do something. Well,
2: is this cycloplex big enough to swallow a whole planet?
1: What about that, Professor?
0: Well, the core itself is fairly small. But with that vortex of force around it, it might easily demolish Mars. Certainly, it would make it unlivable.
1: Well, how can we fight this cycloplex? Every force we know of has some other force that can oppose it.
0: But this thing is from some other dimension, Commander. It's an intruder into our space-time system.
2: You mean it isn't even from another galaxy? From another part of our space?
0: Yes, it's completely new to us, Cadet.
1: It's impossible to imagine dimensions beyond the three we know. Length, breadth, and thickness. Professor, you mentioned that it has some sort of magnetic effect.
0: That's right.
1: Suppose we could produce a powerful magnetic force to oppose it.
0: It would take more power than any planet power system could produce. And how could we transfer it here?
1: Professor, you've heard of Huddleston's ring, haven't you?
0: Yes. Very interesting effect.
2: What's Huddleston's ring, sir?
1: It makes use of an effect that occurs at temperatures close to absolute zero.
2: Oh, like those of outer space?
1: Exactly. Extremely low temperatures, some metals become superconductors of electricity.
2: Superconductors?
0: They have no resistance to the flow of current.
1: That means if a current is started in a ring made of a superconducting material, it flows indefinitely.
2: Even when the power is cut off?
1: Right. And if the power is constantly applied, the current builds up. It increases more and more.
2: Oh, I see.
1: A scientist named Huddleston has been conducting experiments with a giant ring in outer space near Jupiter.
0: Yes. He has a laboratory spaceship in the center of the ring.
1: Suppose that Huddleston turns the power on full, charging that ring and the magnets around it, and keeps the power on. Would it destroy the cycloplex?
0: Perhaps it would be dangerous. A magnetic force of incredible intensity would be built up. There is no telling.
1: Professor, I want to send Huddleston's ring into that cycloplex. Under robot control, naturally.
2: Well, Professor, do you think it would work?
0: I don't know. But it's a challenging experiment. If it did, it would prove that electromagnetism is a force common to all dimensions of existence.
1: Right now, I'm not interested in proving any theory. I want to save Mars. Happy, let's get back to Terra 5. I want to contact Huddleston.
3: Cycloplex seems to be moving steadily toward Mars, Commander.
1: Keep the ship moving with it, Grayson. Keep that black circle right in the center of the sun.
3: Yes, sir.
4: Major Robertson, Space Patrol Headquarters, Terra, calling Commander Corey aboard Terra 5.
1: I'll take it. Happy to hand me that vector analysis, please.
2: Here you are, sir.
1: Corey, here, Robbie. Go ahead.
4: We've contacted Huddleston, Commander. He's all enthused over the idea.
1: Oh, good. How long will it take him to get the ring on the way? Or does he have to convert the controls to robots?
4: No, a robot unit was built into the ship. Huddleston's in the ring waiting for your instructions.
1: Well, here's the procedure, Robbie. Huddleston will pull out of the orbit around Jupiter under manual control.
4: Check.
1: When he's on the vector, which I give you in a minute, a Space Patrol cruiser will pick him up in space. Huddleston will handle the ring and its lab ship by remote control until we pick it up on our view scope.
4: Got it, Commander.
1: Then I'll take control of the ring from that point on. Okay, Robbie. Now here's the vector I want you to relay to Huddleston.
2: Nothing in the view scope yet, sir.
1: Widen the scanning arc, Happy. The lab ship may be slightly off vector.
2: Yes, sir.
3: Commander.
1: Yes, Grayson.
3: Cycloplex seems to be increasing velocity.
1: Any change in vector?
3: No, sir.
1: I'll check with Professor Jelka. Corey to Jelka in observatory.
5: Jelka here. Go ahead, Commander.
1: Lieutenant Grayson reports an increase of velocity by the cycloplex.
5: He's right, Commander. My calculations confirm it.
1: Is it still heading toward Mars?
5: Yes, Commander.
1: Is there any possibility of its changing direction?
5: I'm afraid its motion is unpredictable. We don't know enough about it.
1: Well, that's all, Professor. Thank you.
2: Commander, look at the view scope. I never saw an image like that before.
1: It isn't very clear, Happy. See if you can get rid of that blur.
2: I'll try it, sir. No, sir. That's as clear as I can get it.
1: I'll check with Robbie. Commander Corey to Major Robertson.
4: Robertson here. Go ahead, Commander.
1: We've picked something up in the view scope, but it doesn't look like Huddleston's ring and lab ship.
4: Have you got a blurred blotch?
1: Yes.
4: Now, that's the ring, Commander. I've been tracking it from Jupiter. Huddleston says your screen's blur is a tremendous magnetic force.
1: Right, Robbie. I'm ready to take over control of the ring. It's now 14:20 and 15 seconds, universal start time. Tell Huddleston the switchover will occur at 14:21. Corey out.
2: The ring's approaching very fast, Commander.
3: The robot control panel's ready, sir.
1: Fine, Grayson. Happy you take over our controls.
6: Yes, sir.
1: Grayson, feed the viewscope data into the vector computer.
3: Yes, sir.
1: I want to get the ring headed for the target as soon as possible after switchover. It might be hard to control if that magnetic force builds up much higher.
2: 10 seconds to switchover.
3: Trajectory computed, Commander.
1: Thanks, Grayson.
2: 5 seconds. 3. 0.
1: Now we'll find out if we've got the ring under control. Watch the viewscope, Grayson. See if the ring turns in the new vector.
3: It's responding, Commander.
1: Good. It's heading straight for the cycloplex now. Nothing to do but wait and hope it works. A few more seconds, we'll know.
3: Yeah, Huddleston's ring is practically in the outer field of the vortex now.
2: Nothing's happening, though.
1: Wait. The blur on the lab ship seems to be dimming.
3: It's as though the cycloplex were choking down the magnetism.
2: Look, you can see the outline of the ring now, and the lab ship.
3: I'm afraid it's not going to work, Commander. The power of the cycloplex is too strong.
2: Wow, look at that. The lab ship just flew apart.
1: The ring is still intact.
3: The blur is building up again.
1: The magnetic force pulled the ship apart.
2: The ring's in the black circle now. Golly, something's happening.
1: It's a battle of magnetic forces.
3: The black circle is growing smaller.
2: It sure is. It's shrinking.
1: And rapidly.
3: If that ring can hold up long enough,
2: the cycloplex is just a black dot. It's gone. The cycloplex is gone, Commander. It worked.
3: Phew.
1: Look at the viewscope, man. Huddleston's ring is still there.
2: Thanks to you, Commander. It saved a planet.
1: It took all of us. Enter the story in our logbook, Happy.
2: Yes, sir.
1: What a mission to describe. We've just filled in a hole in empty space.
2: Hey, maybe I should make the log entry in invisible ink.
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7: 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That's Space Patrol, Box 686, St. Louis, Missouri. And now, an action preview of next week's exciting Space Patrol story. Buzz and Happy have been captured by 2 criminals and are aboard a relay space station near the Pluto orbit. While the criminals are removing a secret power unit, Buzz and Happy are locked in a passageway looking for some method of escape.
2: The lights. What happened to the lights?
1: They must have disconnected the Cosmolite power unit.
2: They'll be coming through the passage in a minute to get us, Commander.
1: They won't need to, Happy. Stecker has already figured out how he's going to get rid of us.
2: How?
1: When they get back into their ship, they're going to leave the relay station airlock open.
2: What?
1: In a few seconds, this passage will be a complete vacuum. Every bit of air will escape into space.
7: 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And now, a special message from Commander Corey.
1: Boys and girls, this is your commander. I'm now holding an important bottle. When empty, it's worth very little. When filled, it's the most valuable bottle in the world. I mean, when it's filled with the greatest gift one person can give to another, his own blood. America has millions of these bottles to fill, and any grown-up can fill them. So, gang, will you help me get that message across to every grown-up in the USA? Then do this. 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
7: 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Other players were Bela Kovach, Ken Mayer, Dick Beals, and Norman Jolly. 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

Can you predict the future? 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Or in 10? Or in the next minute? Tonight, Dimension X brings you a glimpse of what may well happen within your own lifetime. The Robert Heinlein story, The Roads Must Roll.

0: It was in the middle 1950s that the automotive age began to die. The traffic engineers had long expected it. For years, they had watched our vast cities sprawl and spread out, spill over into the countryside, become more and more dependent on motor transportation. And then finally, the inevitable breaking point was reached. The growing flood of cars and buses and trucks began to swamp the streets and arterial highways. The building of roads could no longer keep pace. The superhighways clogged, congested, became packed with cars stalled bumper to bumper. And the cities began to die of slow strangulation, for the traffic could no longer roll. And then the engineers took over. They banned the automobiles, tore up the superhighways, and in their place they built the rolling roads. Mechanized roads that moved like huge conveyor belts, whirling along on their giant rotors at speeds ranging from 5 to 100 miles an hour, carrying the freight, the food, and the people from city to city and coast to coast. An engineering miracle had changed the face of a nation. The automobiles and railroads vanished. The rolling roads had taken over all transportation. And no one worried over the fact that if the roads should ever stop, our whole economic life would stop. For the machinery had never failed yet. The machinery that rolled the roads was perfect. But people forgot that machinery depends on men, the men who run it.
1: The engineers, not the supervisors, not the mechanic union, but the engineers. We're the brains of the roads. And where would the public be if we didn't keep those roads out there rolling? Right behind the eight ball, and everybody knows it. All right, then. We're the men who hold the power, and it's time we started using it. We've called this meeting of the Engineers Control Committee because that's what we want to do. Control.
2: Your time, boy.
1: Because I'm tired of taking orders from the Transport Commission from slick desk jockeys like Jim Gaines, who don't even know a rotor bearing from a field car. Let Gaines yammer about our duty to the public. That's a lot of eyewash. We've got the power, and we're the men that count. It's time we quit fiddling around and used a little direct action to get what we want.
3: Let's go! Let's go!
4: Mr. Chair! Mr. Chair!
2: The chair recognizes Brother Harvey of the Transport Mechanics Union.
4: Thanks. Thanks, boys. I don't rightly belong here since I'm no engineer. I'm just here to represent the workers' union. But I want to know what's all the shooting for. You engineers have got better working conditions than we have, and we ain't kicking. You say you engineers are powerful. You say you can tie up the road.
2: That's right.
4: Well, listen. So can any screwball with a jar of nitroglycerin.
2: Hey, what's eating here?
4: Yeah, and he don't need no engineering degree neither.
2: Oh, take it out of here, bum.
1: Harvey, are you speaking for your union now? Or are you here as a stooge for the Transport Commission?
4: Yes. Why? Listen, I helped found my union, and I led the strike in 75 for decent working conditions. Where were you engineers then, huh? With the Finch.
2: That's right. And now, Brother Harvey, remember you're only a guest at this meeting. Go on, Van.
1: Now, listen, man. I'm one of the old engineers on the roads. You all are. Worked up the hard way. We didn't go to the fancy technical institutes like those young punk cadets the commission is training to take over our jobs.
5: That's right, man.
1: Jim Gaines, don't fill us full of the old school spirit and that baloney about how the roads must roll. So all right, then. Why don't we get smart for a change? What would happen if the roads stopped rolling? Maybe the country would begin to realize that they can't do without us. And maybe we'd begin to get the things we want.

0: Mr. Gaines.
1: All right, put her on.
0: Jim, I want you to stop off on your way home.
1: I'm sorry, darling. I can't make it. Yes, I know, but Washington called in. They're sending Evans, the Australian Minister of Transport, through my sector today. I've got to show him through personally.
0: Well, can't somebody else?
1: Well, I'm chief supervisor. It wouldn't be courteous.
0: Darling, courtesy begins at home. I've planned this dinner for weeks.
1: Honey, the roads must roll.
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14: 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From Nightmare Radio USA, this is Dr. Jekyll and Mr. Hyde.

0: Come in.
1: Well, not out of bed yet, Herr Doctor? In the sun up 2 hours ago?
0: I was very tired after my long walk yesterday. And your father kept me up till late, you know.
1: You should not have listened to him. Papa loves to have a stranger to gossip to. Did he tell you all about the way his father met Bismarck?
0: And fought in the Napoleonic Wars.
1: Yeah.
0: Yes, I think I know most of the family history now.
1: Where shall I put the hot water, Herr Doctor?
0: Oh, anywhere you can find some room. I'm sorry to have my things scattered all over the place.
1: Will you have your breakfast sent up here? It is all ready.
0: Oh, no, I'll be down in next to no time. Just open that bag and give me out a dressing gown, would you, Gretel? Then I'll get out of bed.
1: Certainly, Mynheer. Oh, what a lot of funny little bottles. And such a beautiful red color.
0: What?
1: What are they for?
0: What are you talking about? Not that one, girl, not that one. I mean the bag against the wall. Shut it up at once.
1: Oh, I'm sorry, Mynheer. I did not mean
0: it. It's all right. It's all right. I should have told you more carefully. Those are some specimens. I've been making some experiments. If you touch them, it might have spoiled everything.
1: Oh, I will be very careful. I will not touch them again, I promise you.
0: Is it your work to do this room?
1: Oh, I'd do anything. Help with the cooking, wait at table, make beds.
0: A real housefrau, eh? How does it come that some of the young men here haven't snapped you up?
1: I'm not yet 17, Herr Doctor.
0: Oh, is that really all?
1: Yeah.
0: I'd have thought you were 20. You look so grown up, especially now that you've twisted those plaits of yours round your head.
1: After this week, they'll stop for always. I'm to be married when the priest comes to bless the spring ploughing.
0: To France? The handsome young shepherd I saw you with on the hill?
1: Yeah, to France.
0: I'm to be married, too, when I get back to England.
1: Married? Is this her picture?
0: Yes, that's it.
1: She's very beautiful, Herr Doctor.
0: No more beautiful than you are, Gretel.
1: But it's the use of being beautiful in a little place like Corvina. No one ever sees you.
0: France does.
1: Yeah, France does.
0: And sometimes strangers come to your village and they see you.
1: Yeah, and then they go away and never come back. Like that nice Herr Doctor Lanyon. Oh, he was the merry one, that one. He made love to all the girls and even the men did not mind him much.
0: That sounds almost superhuman. Did he make love to you, Gretel?
1: No. You see, Franz was always there.
0: And does Franz never go away?
1: Only if he has to go to Linz, or when he takes the sheep up into the mountains for the summer.
0: When does he do that?
1: Tomorrow.
0: Tomorrow?
1: Yeah. All the sheep are driven away tomorrow. The snow is melted on the mountains now, and there'll be plenty for them to eat on the tablelands.
0: And how long will he be away?
1: 2 or 3 days. He will be back for the festival, never fear.
0: I've come just at the right time.
1: What do you mean, Herr Doctor?
0: For the festival, of course. What else did you think I meant, pretty Gretel?
1: Oh, I didn't know.
0: Are you what blushing? You thought I meant something else, eh? Well, suppose I did. Suppose I feel glad that the tall young man of yours will be out of the way for 2 or 3 days.
1: Oh, you mustn't. Francis, I love him.
0: Oh, of course you do. But that doesn't mean that you mightn't find somebody else rather pleasant, too. Come over here beside me, Gretel. What a soft white arm you've got.
1: No, please. You're not to hold me, so I must go.
0: You really want to go?
1: Yeah, I must.
0: Then kiss me before you do.
1: No, please.
0: Franz doesn't kiss you that way, eh? You must teach him, my pretty bird.
1: Your face. Your face. What's happened to it?
2: What do you mean?
1: Your eyes, your mouth.
2: Get out of here. Go this instant. Why, look at my hands. They're changing. I'm changing into Heil. The tincture, where is it? In that other bag. Let me get some of it. I must take it quickly, quickly. 1, 2, 3, 4. Steady now. Keep calm. There must be no mistakes. Now the salts. That's right. Against a bubble. It's ready. I must drink it down.
3: Oh, my courage fails me. I dread the agony. Come on, you fool. What's the matter with you? Drink it. Drink.

0: Ah, Herr Doctor, you're feeling better this morning?
1: Yes, I'm quite recovered. I came down to see the flocks being driven off to the uplands.
0: That is good. That is good. Gretel will be married to Franz when he gets back from the mountains.
1: She doesn't seem to want him to go. Look at the way she's clinging onto his arm.
0: I can't think what's come over her. Ever since yesterday, she's been like one possessed, pale and silent and ready to burst into tears at the least thing. That's a strange thing love is. You know, Herr Doctor, when I was a young man, I remember how my father once said to me...
2: Franz, don't go.
3: Why, Gretel, you little silly, what has come over you? You were quite ready to have me go with the other man yesterday.
2: Yeah, I know, but now I feel different. I want you to stay here with me.
3: But I cannot do that, sweetheart. I have my uncle's sheep to look after. And if anything happened to them, we'd lose the fine clip of wool he's promised us. And that's to be the beginning of our fortune, don't forget.
2: But supposing something happened to either of us, what good would the money be then?
3: But what is going to happen? I go slowly up the mountain trail with the sheep, and I come down the glacier with the other men, the way I've always done ever since I was a boy. I'm not going to take any risk this time, little bird, with you waiting for me at the foot.
2: And what if I'm not there?
3: What? What is this you're saying?
2: I do not know. I feel uneasy, Franz. I'm frightened.
3: But why? There's nothing to be frightened of. Has anything happened to make you feel this way? Gretel, look at me. It's not this Englishman who's come here to stay. He hasn't said or done anything, has he?
2: No, nothing.
3: Because if he has, by heaven, I'll break every bone in his body for him.
2: No, Franz, what are you talking about? He's been sick, you know that. He had a sudden illness yesterday morning.
3: Oh, that is right, the poor devil. He doesn't look as though he's good for very much even now.
4: Are you coming?
3: Yeah, I'm coming. There's Rudy calling me. I'll have to go now, sweetheart. Come back with a smile and get the roses back into your cheeks before I come. It will only be 3 days.
2: Yeah, that is all. I will be waiting for you, Franz.
3: Of course you will. And look out for me as I come across the ice. I'll wear that red scarf you knitted me, and you'll be able to see it a mile away.
2: Goodbye.
3: Goodbye now. No more nonsense, man.
2: No more.

0: Yeah? That's the last we'll see of the sheep till summer's over. Would you like me to bring a chair out here for you to sit in the sun, Herr Doctor?
1: No, thanks. I think I'll take a little walk. I hear the wildflowers are wonderful just over the side of that hill.
0: Yeah, they are. Lily of the valley, hyacinth, gentians, a carpet of flowers. But are you well enough to go that far?
1: Oh, yes, I'm quite all right. What time is dinner? I'll be back.
0: Would you like me to send it out to you? The day is so fine. It seems a pity that you should have to come back so soon.
1: Couldn't I take something with me?
0: Oh, no. I'll send it out. The bread's not yet out of the oven, and there'll be some fresh pies and cake later on.
1: Oh, well, if it's no trouble.
0: None at all. Gretel here will take it to you, won't you, child? You take it? Yes.
2: I won't have time.
0: What? Not? Oh, the doctor's dinner. You would have time for that.
2: No.
0: He's going to take a walk to look at the wildflowers.
2: No, I won't have time.
0: Oh, no time?
2: Why? I have to help with the house and with the cooking, Papa.
0: Rubbish. Now that the men are away from the village, we'll all have a rest for a few days. And just as well, too, with the wedding next week.
1: Let me take it with me now. Anything will do.
0: Oh, no. We don't often have guests from other countries come to stay at our inn. You must have the best. Gretel will take it out to you.
2: No, I won't. I won't go.
0: Don't, Gretel, what's the meaning of this? Have you gone mad?
2: No, I just don't want to go.
0: What is this rudeness? Herr Doctor, I apologize.
1: Oh, don't trouble, Papa Shonk. I think I understand. Please don't force her to do anything against her will.
0: But I can't understand such insolence. If she were younger, I would box her ears. You go for your work, Herr Doctor, and leave it to me. You shall have your dinner, and Gretel shall bring it to you. I shall insist.
2: Papa,
0: go in to your mother, miss. You are not married yet, remember. And as long as you're in my house, you shall do as I say. Be off with you.
2: I won't.
0: That's what comes of being in love, Herr Doctor. It turns the mind. I'll be glad when she's married. France is the one to manage her. No nonsense about France. I once saw him toss a man just like that because he angered him. No nonsense about France.

The mystery deepens, and the nightmare continues. Stay with us as Nightmare Radio USA presents another thrilling chapter of Dr. Jekyll and Mr. Hyde.

0: You have no idea at all of his whereabouts?
1: Absolutely none. Didn't even know he was away till I called at his house 2 days ago, and Poole told me he'd gone.
0: And he left no address?
1: None at all. I gathered from Poole that there was nothing out of the way in that. He often disappears for days at a time.
0: Yes, but he's gone over a week now. This is disastrous. The latest news of his father is that he's not expected to live more than a few days. We simply got to get in touch with him.
1: What is it? A stroke?
0: Yes, he had the first seizure yesterday morning. He may go at any moment. He's barely conscious and keeps asking for Henry all the time. What on earth are we going to do? Isn't there anyone you know of who might be able to tell us something?
1: Let me think now. Wait a minute. I wonder...
0: Yes, what is it?
1: It's just a faint possibility. But there's a friend of his, an Edward Hyde.
0: Edward Hyde?
1: Yes, do you know him?
0: Know him? I've had an encounter with him. I'd be very reluctant to repeat the experience.
1: Why, what's he like?
0: He's without doubt the most loathsome and degenerate specimen I've ever set eyes on. What his association with Henry can be... Well, let's forget that. What were you going to say?
1: The last time I saw Henry, he gave me his address. It was in connection with a will he made. He told me where to find Hyde if ever he should be needed.
0: Why should Hyde be needed?
1: I know no more about that than you do. But it's obvious that Henry sees a good deal of him. You might even know where we can find him now.
0: You may be right, though I'd hate to have to go and ask him.
1: Then I'll go. As a matter of fact, I'd rather like to have a look at him.
0: If you're anything like me, you won't want to look a second time. I never met anybody in my life who roused sheer murderous hatred in me, like that creature did.
1: In you? Why, it hardly seems possible.
0: Wait till you've seen him. I wasn't the only one. There were others with me as well, and I could see by the look on their faces that they could hardly keep their hands off him.
1: Why, is he some sort of demon?
0: Well, he may well be. The thing I saw him do was nothing short of the act of a fiend.
1: What was it?
0: I saw him trample a little child down in the street, grind it with his heel, and beat it with his stick.
1: What?
0: Every word of that is true. It was the most horrible and revolting thing I ever set eyes upon, and committed by the one who is claimed as friend by the man my daughter proposes to marry. I won't attempt to disguise the fact that the thought of such a thing sickens me.
1: Yes, I think I understand. But there must be some sort of explanation. I know Henry very well. Always regarded him as a sort of a saint compared to myself. He's been wrapped up in his work. Never gone in for the sort of things that I have done. You know, getting tight and larking around with women and all that.
0: I hope you're right. And in the meantime, we've got to find him. The thought of that old man dying without seeing the son he loves so much is more than I can bear.
1: Well, I'll go at once and see Hyde. There may be something he can tell us. I'll come back here as soon as I can.
0: Very well. I'll make what inquiries I can think of. Goodbye for the present.

0: there.
1: Is Mr. Edward Hyde at home?
0: Oh, you. What do you want with him?
1: I'm Dr. Hugh Lanyon. I want to see him urgently.
0: Dr. Lanyon. Oh, come in. Margaret, I'm glad to see you.
1: Hetty, what on earth are you doing here?
0: I've been here for ages. Ever since... that day you and Dr. Jekyll hid me in the boat and helped me get away from those men.
1: But I thought you were in the country. Henry told me you'd gone away from London.
0: Did he? Well, this is as far as I ever got.
1: And doesn't Hyde live here?
0: Yes. He lives here.
1: Then?
0: Yeah, you've guessed it right off.
1: I see. May I sit down and talk to you for a while?
0: Of course you can. I'm that glad to see someone. I've been shut up here by myself, afraid to show my nose out the door in the daytime. It's been so lonely, I think I'd even be glad to see Hyde come in.
1: Where is he?
0: He's gone away. Been gone almost a week.
1: Away?
0: Yeah. Why?
1: Henry's father is very ill. We can't find him anywhere. He's away too. I was hoping Hyde might have some idea where he is.
0: I can tell you that.
1: You can?
0: Yeah. Let me see now. He said they were going to a place called Coravina.
1: Coravina?
0: Yeah.
1: Hyde told you that?
0: Yes. He said he and Henry were going together.
1: Are you sure?
0: Of course I am. I remember his very words. He said, he won't be seen with me, but we'll be together for all that. He'll not get away from me for a moment.
1: And they've gone to Coravina. Why on earth didn't Henry tell me?
0: Do you know where it is?
1: Of course I do. I was there last year. It was I who told him about it.
0: Perhaps he was trying to steal a march on you.
1: Henry was.
0: Don't you think he would?
1: Coravina. All places. Oh, it's miles away from any telegraph line.
0: Perhaps his father will be dead by the time he gets back.
1: What makes you say that?
0: I don't know. Perhaps I hope it'll be that way. I'd like to think that something happened to him. Something that'd hurt him. Something that'd make him pay a little for the things he's done to me.
1: Hetty.
0: Shocks you, does it? I sit here all day thinking of ways to get back on him. Him and Hyde. What a pair they are. So different. Yet somehow, underneath, they're the same. Both cruel as the devil.

0: dead. He's dead.
1: Yes. I had a telegram not 10 minutes after you left. He died at 6 o'clock this morning.
0: This will be a terrible shock to Henry. He's devoted to his father.
1: I know. The loss is a very great one to me, too. We were lifelong friends. The finest man I ever knew.
0: What do you think we'd better do? There's no means of telegraphing him. Coravina's about 100 years behind our times. A tiny place that lives in a world of its own.
1: Whatever possessed him to go there?
0: I told him about it. I had a very pleasant time there last year. I suppose it made some sort of impression on him, and he suddenly decided to go there himself.
1: Well, I'll write a letter to him. Perhaps that's better than a telegram. The shock will be bad enough as it is.
0: Do you know, I think I might go over and tell him myself. I could get away now. Take me about 4 days to get there. If we return at once, we could be back at the end of next week.
1: But why should you go to all that inconvenience?
0: Oh, it's just that I feel the news of his father's death is going to be pretty hard to take. We're rather close friends, you know. Might be glad to have me around.
1: Yes, I think perhaps he would. When will you go?
0: I'll try and catch the Dover Express tonight. I've got 4 hours.
1: Very well. I'll write a letter for you to take. You'll have to pass through Paris, won't you?
0: Oh, yes.
1: If you can manage it, will you try and see Margaret? I imagine this will mean a postponement of their wedding. It was to have been in 6 or 7 weeks' time.
0: Oh, I say that. That's going to be another blow for Henry.
1: Do you think so?
0: Think so? Why, Mr. Utterson, don't you realize what Margaret means to him?
1: She doesn't mean enough for him to be willing to give up his friendship with this beast, Hyde. He told me he need never see him again. And now they've gone away together, secretly, as though on something that won't bear the light of decent scrutiny. What am I to conclude from that? Is that the kind of man you'd wish your daughter to marry?

0: Hello there. Anybody home?
1: Who is there?
0: Come out of the kitchen, you old rascal, and see.
1: Why? Herr Dr. Lanyon, what brings you here?
2: Well, have you got a friend of mine, Dr. Jekyll, staying here?
1: Dr. Jekyll, here's your friend. Oh, Herr Doctor, it is terrible.
2: What is it?
1: They are lost out in the mountains since yesterday. All night we've been searching for them.
2: Who?
1: The Herr Doctor and Gretel. They went out yesterday morning to climb the Straitsley Pass, and they haven't come back.
2: Oh, good Lord, what's being done about it?
1: All our young men are away with the flocks, taking them to the summer pastures. Only us old ones are left. We've sent word to them. They'll be coming back this morning. Oh, here they come now. Look, they are racing down the glacier on skis. They're coming like men possessed. There's Franz in front. I can tell by the red scarf he's wearing, the one that Gretel made for him. Oh, Gretel, Gretel, my little daughter. And you so soon to be married.
2: Oh, come along now. Everything may be quite all right. Dr. Jekyll's an experienced mountaineer, and Gretel's born to the mountains.
1: She didn't want to go. I got angry with her. All this is my doing.
2: Why didn't she want to go?
1: She didn't like the Herr Doctor. It was very strange. Such a quiet, pleasant gentleman.
2: Oh, by the way, where's his friend?
1: Eh? His friend?
2: Mr. Hyde. I understand they're traveling together.
1: There's been no Mr. Hyde here, Herr Doctor. Only Dr. Jekyll.
2: Oh, that's good. I'm glad of that. Oh, look. The men are nearly here now. Another minute or two, they'll be on the slopes just above the village.
1: Come, let us meet them. There are the other people running out. It's good to see our young men back. Now the search will really begin.

0: Doctor?
1: Yeah, everything reading.
0: Oh, why should she go with him? Couldn't he have gone alone?
1: She went to show him the way. Oh, it was my doing, Franz. I confess it.
0: Why, what do you mean? Didn't she want to go?
1: No, she went unwillingly. She must have known. If anything has happened, how shall I ever forgive myself?
0: If anything has happened because of him, I will smash him in two. She feared him. She knew.
1: Franz, my son, what are you saying?
0: I shouldn't have left her. She begged me not to go. Come along, men, and let us get going. We've got to find him before another night comes. Do not waste any time. Go! Go!

Another chapter closes, but the darkness surrounding Dr. Henry Jekyll grows ever deeper. What terrible secrets remain hidden? And what horrors await as the strange tale of Dr. Jekyll and Mr. Hyde continues? Join us again tomorrow night at 10 Eastern for two more thrilling chapters of George Edwards' unforgettable radio serial. It's all part of Nightmare Radio USA's Countdown to Halloween Spooktacular. 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

0: Come in. Welcome. I'm E.G. Marshall. Welcome to the terrifying world of your imagination. I have an unusual story for you about a crack in a cellar wall that resists all efforts to repair it. Despite all the learning through the ages, despite the world's great progress in physics, chemistry, biology, there are certain matters which cannot be explained by our computers or our wise men. Matters which may never have a logical explanation. Mr. Carroll, the contractor, was the first to admit that the crack in the wall was beyond him.
1: I'm not a superstitious man, Mrs. Sanford, but something is happening here I can't explain. Look at that crack. Not a speck of mortar on it. Looks like it hadn't been touched in 100 years. But I swear I closed it up not 5 minutes ago. I swear it.
2: That cold draft blowing from it.
1: Like from a tomb. Like from a tomb.
0: Mystery drama, The Crack in the Wall, was written especially for the Mystery Theater by Sidney Sloan and stars Celeste Holm. 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I'll be back shortly with Act One.
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4: Oh, you're kidding.
5: Sphygmomanometer.
4: E-T-E-R. Hey, that's right. Hey, it fits. Now tell me what it is.
5: Well, it's a cuff with a dial on it. Say it's a machine that the doctor uses to measure your blood pressure.
4: Yeah, well, why does he want to do that?
5: Well, your blood pressure goes up and down, see? But if it goes up and stays up, you've got hypertension.
4: Well, that's bad.
5: Well, it can be. Hypertension can set you up for a heart attack or a stroke. But if your doctor knows you've got hypertension, the two of you can control it.
4: Hey, you know all about it.
5: Oh, while you're working crossword puzzles, I'm reading this booklet. I picked it up yesterday at the Heart Association.
4: Hey, smart, smart. So what's a hollow muscular organ in 5 letters?
5: Heart, baby, heart.

0: It was a cold, rainy, windy day when Paul and Nora Sandfort laid their child to rest in Green Tree Cemetery. Despite all the soothing words of friends and relatives, Nora's despair was inconsolable. She felt that nothing could ease the pain in her heart caused by the loss of her only child.
1: Our Father, which art in heaven,
2: my darling,
1: hallowed be thy name.
2: My baby. Why did she have to die?
3: Nora, darling, please. Our religion teaches us that God, in his infinite wisdom, decides...
2: Don't speak these empty words to me. I accepted that because it never touched me before. I never thought of it. But our daughter...
3: One does not question these matters, Nora.
2: I do question. For the first time in my life, I question. I would do anything to bring my Ruth back to this world.
3: Nora, please. Now you know that's impossible.
2: Why?
3: Because our little girl Ruth is dead, burnt to death. Nothing you can do or say or hope can change that.

0: Yes, Nora.
1: Are you busy with something?
0: No. I'm just reading the newspaper. First chance I've had to take a look at it today.
1: The minister was here today, Dr. Fowler.
0: Oh?
1: Said he wanted to see our new house.
0: New? This house is over 100 years old.
1: Well, new for us, he meant. It's just an excuse to come here, actually. He wanted to know why I hadn't been to church in the last several months.
0: What did you tell him?
1: Oh, I don't know. It was awkward. I said I'd be back next Sunday. Made some excuse about not having felt well lately.
0: Well, I'm glad.
1: About my going back to church?
0: Yes. But more important than that, it means that you're getting over this depression, getting out into the world again, beginning to forget.
1: No. No, you're wrong, Paul. I'll never get over wanting my little girl back with me. I'll never forget.
0: Please believe me, Nora. I loved Ruth, too. But I accept the fact that she's gone from us forever.
1: I'll never accept that. Oh, by the way, now I remember what I wanted to remind you about.
0: What?
1: It's about that crack in the cellar wall, right in front of the washer and dryer. There's a terrible draft that comes from it.
0: There's no crack there, Nora.
1: No crack. I thought I'd get rheumatism in the cold draft when I did the washing today. It hit you right in the back.
0: I had that repaired. I paid for it. It's on the general bill for the repairs we had to make on the old house before we could move in.
1: Well, then they cheated you. Charged you and never did the job.
0: You sure? Seems to me that I remember.
1: It's never been done. Those contractors will try. You know, it's Mr. Caro, isn't it? His number's on the telephone stand. Why don't you call him?
0: Oh, it's 7:30, Nora. Well, come to think of it, the only time I could possibly reach him would be at night. He'd be busy all day out on the job. Hello, Miss Caro? Paul Sanford. I'm sorry to bother you, but one of the items on your bill to me for repairs on my house, item 28... repair crack in cellar wall, north side interior, $45.60. You never closed up that crack. You what? Hold on a minute. Nora, he says he supervised that item himself, mixed the cement for it.
1: Well, just tell him that he's got it wrong.
0: Mr. Carroll, my wife says the crack is still there. It hasn't been repaired. Okay, sometime tomorrow morning? Right, thank you. It's kind of funny. He said he's willing to bet $100 that he completed the work.
2: Mrs. Sanford, I'm finished with the job, and I want your okay.
1: I'll put on the pot and give you a cup of coffee.
2: Thanks, I'd appreciate that. Come right down, I'm in a bit of a hurry.
1: Won't be a minute. I'm coming, Mr. Carroll.
2: Mrs. Sanford, the strangest thing.
1: What did you say, Mr. Carroll?
2: Look at that wall.
1: Oh, dear. Another crack?
2: No, it's not another crack.
1: What?
2: It's the same crack. I just filled it with cement.
1: But you couldn't have. It looks old and dry.
2: Look at my hands. They're still covered with cement. Here are my tools, my trowel, my hammer and chisel. I could swear it was closed up not 5 minutes ago.
1: And that cold draft blowing from it.
2: Like from a tomb. Like from a tomb.

0: Mr. Sanford. Come in, come in.
1: Thank you, Dr. Fowler.
0: We'll come into the study. We won't be disturbed there. They're right this way. Sit down, won't you?
1: Thank you. Please forgive me for interrupting you at this hour. I don't quite know how to begin. As you know, we've been through horrible experience.
0: Yes. Losing your daughter in that fire.
1: It's our only child. Just 16.
0: Yeah, Mr. Sanford, you must get hold of yourself.
1: Yes. You see, I've been holding my emotions back for months. I had to be strong for Nora's sake.
0: She's taken this very hard, yes, I know.
1: She hasn't gotten over it. It shook her to the very foundation of her belief.
0: I gather that it's been only recently that you both came back into the church.
1: She's definitely twisted mentally. Her preoccupation is with a crack in the cellar wall, which she says cannot be repaired.
0: What?
1: Well, there's a long, jagged crack in the cellar wall. It's been there since we bought the house earlier this year, after our other house burned down.
0: Have you tried to have this crack filled with cement?
1: Oh, yes, yes, we tried.
0: The way you say that is very strange.
1: Well, I paid Kara, the builder, for repairs on the house. He was certain that he'd repaired the wall. However, he came back and patched up the crack again when he asked for my wife's okay on the job after he'd finished. They went down to the cellar and looked. The crack was open again.
0: I don't understand.
1: Neither do I. Kara said that he'd not left the cellar, that he'd called my wife to look at it.
0: What's your explanation?
1: I have none, Dr. Fowler, none.
2: Is that you down in the cellar, Paul?
1: Yes, Nora. I'm filling up the crack in the wall with cement.
3: Do you think that's wise, Paul?
1: Wise? Well, I thought you wanted the wall repaired. Kara won't come here anymore, so...
3: Well, that's what I mean. Paul, there's some very good reason why that wall resists repair.
1: Well, that's a strange way of putting it. Wall resists repair. So you thought the wall had... I don't quite know how to put this. As though the wall
3: had a will of its own?
1: Nora, that's ridiculous.
3: Is it? Mr. Kara tried twice to fill that crack. He gave up.
1: Yes, I know. I just received a check from him for $45.60, refunding the money I paid him for the job. Come on, let's go upstairs. This old cellar gives me the creeps.
4: Paul! Look!
1: My God. It's disappearing. The cement... cement I just put into the cracks dissolving into thin air. Mr. Edmund, I'm calling about this house you sold us. No. It's a good, solid old house. It's just that my wife isn't happy here. We're all alone, as you know. It just isn't right for us. Yes, I know. I'll have to take a loss if I change now, but I'm prepared for that. Okay, I'll see you tomorrow, around 5, okay? Good. Goodbye, Mr. Edmund.
3: Paul? Who was that on the phone?
1: Oh, Nora, I called Miss Redmond.
3: A real estate man?
1: That's right.
3: You're thinking of selling?
1: Well, I thought you'd want to get out of here too, Nora.
3: Whatever gave you that idea?
1: Now, that's a very strange attitude.
3: Don't you know what this all means?
1: No, I don't understand it. Frankly, it scares me.
3: Ruth is trying to reach us.
1: What are you talking about?
3: It was just 2 days ago. I was lying in bed. You were sound asleep. I heard the clock chime 3. I felt something urging me to leave the bedroom and go down into the cellar.
1: Nora, I've got to take you to a doctor.
3: Paul, I'm not out of my mind. I tell you, our daughter is calling to me. She's trying to get to me.
1: Darling, Nora, listen to me. What you're saying doesn't make sense. Our child is dead, Nora. burnt to death.
3: I spoke to her. I spoke to her through the crack in the cellar wall.
1: You what?
3: I spoke to our roof.

0: Wake up.
1: Huh?
0: Wake up.
1: No. What time is it?
0: Shh. Quiet. Now, do you hear?
1: Hear what?
0: She's calling to me. Our little girl. She wants us. She needs us.
1: Nora, listen to me. You don't hear anything. You just think you hear because
0: listen,
1: you want to hear.
0: Listen.
1: I don't hear anything.
0: There it is again. It's very faint, but you can hear it. Just try hard enough.
1: Please, darling, try to rest. I've made an appointment for you with Dr. Cooper.
0: I don't need a doctor. Calling me?
1: Yes. Sounds like it's coming from...
0: The cellar. I must go to her.
1: No. No, don't. You mustn't.
0: My little girl is calling. I must go to her.
2: Was Ruth calling to her mother? Or was Paul Sandfort falling into the clouded supernatural obsession that controlled Nora's life? He thought he heard the voice of his dead child calling to her mother. He couldn't be sure, but Nora's certainty was so strong that he was almost convinced that he heard it too. I'll be back shortly with Act Two.

action is VISTA, the Peace Corps, RSVP, SCORE, and other volunteer programs that are helping people to help themselves. 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
1: Oh, yeah.
2: This is a public service of this station and the Advertising Council.
3: The Veterans Administration helps people in little ways.
4: A veteran, let's say, is trying to get an appointment. He's filed to go to school under the GI Bill. He's not getting any money, but he's entitled. Well, what's wrong with writing a letter saying that under the law, this man is entitled to receive $220 a month for attending school on a full-time basis? Believe it or not, he can take that letter with the little job, take it to the real estate people, and because he has an additional income of $220, although he isn't receiving it, it makes his chances of getting that apartment much better. And this is what I mean about the little things. Going beyond the duty every once in a while. Just go a little bit out of your way to help someone. That's my philosophy. To me, these are little things. But big things to that person. Very big thing to that person.
3: At VA, we try a little harder to help.

0: everything that Paul and Ruth Sandfort believed in is being drained away. They are living in a nightmare of twisted emotions, pulled farther and farther from the normal life they had known into a tangled, dreamlike world in which they hear the voice of their dead child calling to them.
1: You're not going down into that cellar, Nora.
2: It was Ruth's voice calling. Are you coming with me, Paul, or shall I go down alone?
1: Nora, please. Now, we're dreaming this. It isn't happening.
2: I heard her voice. You said you heard it. She was calling to me for help. Are you coming with me, or shall I go alone?
1: I'll come with you, dear. Just to prove to you that there's nothing there. Nothing. How could there be?
2: I know there is something there. Come.
1: Now, wait. Don't try to go down those steep cellar stairs in the dark. Turn on the light.
2: It's out. It's not working.
1: Here, let me try. Oh, I'm not going down there in the dark.
2: There's some candles in the cupboard just outside the door. Get them.
1: Well, candles won't do any good.
2: Get them.
1: Oh, I just remembered. I've got a flashlight in the kitchen table drawer.
2: Hurry!
1: Here we are. Now, stay right behind me. I'll go first.
2: Flash the light around.
1: Oh, there's nothing. Nothing but that crack in the wall. Let's go back upstairs, Nora.
3: Good evening.
2: Oh, what? Who are you?
3: Oh, I'm sorry if I frightened you.
1: What? Who are you? What are you doing in our house?
3: Doing? I'm inspecting the wall. The wall that needs repair.
2: And who are you?
3: Why, I'm the helper.
1: What are you talking about, helper? Whom are you helping?
3: You.
2: I don't like this, Paul. Please make him go away.
3: If you want me to, I'll go. But I thought you needed me.
1: Now, I want you out of here. Or...
3: I see you have a hammer in your hand. You're afraid of me. Believe me, I came to help you.
2: Who sent you?
3: My, employer.
1: Who?
3: Your friend. Your friend who knows of your sorrows. He sent me to seal up the crack in the wall.
1: Well, I've tried. Several people have tried to do that. It won't stay closed.
3: I can close it for you if you want me to. I repeat, if you want me to. You may not want it.
2: Why?
3: You will not hear the voice of your daughter ever again.
2: No. No, don't seal it. Please.
1: Nora, now maybe it would be better.
2: No.
1: No, this is insanity. Nora, our daughter is dead and buried.
3: And you think that is the end?
1: Of course. It's the end of mortal life.
3: And do you share your husband's beliefs, Nora?
2: No. Ruth was calling to me. I want her back. I want to hold her in my arms.
1: Am I dreaming? This can't be happening. What are we doing standing here talking to this...
2: Paul, please, don't. There's no one here.
1: He was here? Where is he? He couldn't get past us up the stairs. Nora, where did he go?
2: Oh.
1: Nora, darling. What's happened to you? Speak to me, dearest, speak.
2: Paul. Oh, what are we doing here in the cellar? How did we get here?
4: And you say, Mr. Sandfort, that you think you saw this creature in the cellar of your house?
1: No, it wasn't what you say. No, not a creature. It was a man. Small. Dwarf-like. He said he'd come to repair the wall.
4: At 3 o'clock in the morning? You saw this man too, Mrs. Sandfort?
2: No. I don't know what Paul's talking about. I didn't see anything. I was fast asleep. Paul woke me and told a story.
4: I see. Your daughter's death was a terrible shock to you both. It's preying on your thoughts. Your grief pushed the normal day-to-day living from your minds. You began to
2: imagine... I heard her voice, Doctor. I heard Ruth's voice calling to me.
4: Of course you did. But try to think rationally, Mrs. Sanford. You know it's impossible for you to have actually heard the voice of your dead daughter. Seriously, you can't believe you did, can you? Seriously, can you believe that?
2: I don't know.

0: It's all so simple if you will recognize the true authority.
1: Who are you?
0: I am merely a conveyor of ideas, a messenger.
1: And you are sent by the devil?
0: Perhaps. Perhaps I'm your friend. Call me the helper.
1: Can you help me? Can you bring my daughter back to me?
0: Under certain conditions, but you might find the cost too high.
1: What? Tell me. Nothing is too costly, too terrible. I'll agree to anything.
0: Even if it meant that you would lose everything? Everything you've been taught about life and death since you were a child?
1: Oh, yes, I agree. I agree to anything just to help me save my child. Help me.
2: Nora, wake up, Nora. You're having a bad dream. Darling.
1: Anything. I'll agree to anything.
2: Darling, Nora.
1: Oh.
2: You were crying out in your sleep. I woke you.
1: He came to see me and told me that I...
2: Who, darling?
1: That ugly little creature. I'd seen him before, but I can't remember where.
2: The helper. That's what he calls himself.
1: I heard Ruth calling to me. Then he appeared.
2: I don't know what it is. I don't want to know. We're getting out of this house and we're not coming back.
1: Oh, you go, Paul, but I can't.
2: Happening to us here, something evil is pursuing us either to destroy us or drive us insane.
1: No, I can have my daughter back. He'll help me.
2: You can't believe that.
1: I believe it.
2: What does he expect in exchange?
1: I can't tell you, Paul. I just can't tell you.
2: Oh, Dr. Fowler, right on time.
3: Is Mrs. Sanford home?
2: No. No, I called her sister and got her to make a date with Nora so she wouldn't be here. My work is suffering. We're not sleeping well. Nora's had terrible dreams, nightmares.
3: You've told your physician, Dr. Coombs?
2: If anyone can help us, it's God. Dr. Fowler, we have seen the evil one.
3: What?
2: We have seen him. We have spoken with him. It's either the devil or one of his emissaries. He calls himself the Helper.
3: Yeah, my good man, in this enlightened age, when we speak of Satan, it is usually, what I mean to say is we think of the devil as the embodiment of all evil, but not as an actual being.
2: I see. Well, Dr. Fowler, if you can't help us, we may have to go to someone who can. There are groups where they believe in the devil.
3: Mr. Sanford, Paul, please understand. I cannot believe in the devil's being other than an abstract name for evil.
2: If I can show him to you, will you believe me then? I saw him. I have seen the devil and the devil's work, and I'm frightened to death.
4: Something very disturbing has happened.
5: Yes?
4: You know the two people I referred to you, the Sanfords?
5: Yes.
4: In your opinion, Dr. Coombs, would you say that they were insane?
5: I don't know, Dr. Fowler. The word insane is a legal one, not a medical one.
4: Deranged, then, mentally ill.
5: Well, I would say from a very cursory examination that they were both suffering from severe emotional stresses brought on by the untimely death of their only child.
4: Well, would that explain their hallucinations?
5: Hallucination?
4: To put it bluntly, Doctor, they think they have been speaking with the devil. Have seen him, in fact.
5: Not exactly a common delusion in this day and age. If they need medical help, they must come to me. I can't solicit...
4: Yes, I realize that, Dr. Coombs. Perhaps a sanitarium would be the best place for them. They could be taken care of and have
5: excellent idea, Fowler, but who's going to commit them? Can you get them to commit themselves voluntarily?
4: I don't know. I'll try.
0: Have you come to any decision?
1: I've been thinking about it.
0: I've heard you say you would do anything to have your daughter back. You had made up your mind.
1: Yes. Oh, yes, but...
0: But still, you hesitate.
1: What you've asked of me is almost... Well, I'm almost afraid to think of it. It's been in my mind, awake and asleep. I can't tell the difference anymore.
0: You hesitate. Thinking of yourself while your daughter suffers.
1: Oh, no, no.
0: I will leave you now, perhaps never to return. This is your last chance.
5: Nora.
1: Oh, no,
5: Nora,
1: no,
5: darling,
1: no, come
5: listen
1: with
5: to me.
1: Me.
5: You're having bad dreams.
1: I'll do anything.
5: Wake up, please. Nora, it's me, Paul.
1: What?
5: Open your eyes.
1: No.
5: You're all
1: no,
5: right.
1: No.
5: You're safe with me. Darling, it's me, Paul.
1: Yes. It's all right now. Paul,
5: Nora.
1: I've made my decision.
5: What decision?
1: About Ruth. I am going to bring her back.
5: Bring her back? What are you saying?
1: I'm going to bring her back, no matter what the cost, no matter what the consequences are.
6: Nora and Paul have come far along a tortuous, a frightening path. Now Nora is determined to see the matter to the end, despite the consequences. I'll be back shortly with Act 3.
7: 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When you say Budweiser, you've said it all. 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

0: nurses are tearing at the sanity of Paul and Nora Sandfort. Nora's sleeping and waking worlds are so much the same that she can no longer differentiate between them. In her thoughts, in her ears, are the words of her dead daughter calling to her for help. Paul thinks he has heard the child, too, but is uncertain. He is not sure whether or not it is the driving influence of his wife's obsession or what he has actually heard and seen himself.
1: I don't know, Doctor. I don't know anymore. Everything is so confused.
2: I want you to sign commitment papers for your wife.
1: You mean put her in?
2: In a good sanitarium, in a place where she'll be safe and receive the proper treatment for her her problems.
1: I don't know. I don't think she's crazy.
2: You're not in any condition to judge her mental health, Mr. Sandfort.
1: What do you mean?
2: Oh, well, I mean I'm asking you to make a difficult decision. I'm also asking you to commit yourself.
3: No! I won't think of it. Send him away. Send the doctor away. Paul, how can you do this to me? You know I'm not insane. You heard her. That night, we both went down into the cellar, and that little man, do you remember? The helper? You saw him, too. You know I'm not crazy. I won't go. I won't. You can't make me.
1: She's gone into the bedroom, Dr. Coombs.
2: Is there a lock on the door?
1: No.
2: Well, suppose I go in. Perhaps a sedative to quiet her.
1: No, please, Doctor. Let me speak to her first. She'll listen to me.
2: Very well. I'll wait out in the car if you want me.
1: Yes, please go. I think she'll listen to me if you're not here. Nora? Nora? May I come in?
4: Is that doctor still here?
1: No, he's outside in his car.
3: Paul, how could you do this to me? Deceive me, try to put me away.
1: But I explained everything to you.
3: I will never consent.
1: I'm going with you, dear. I'm going in, too.
3: Why? Paul, why do you want to do such a thing?
1: Because I'm frightened. I've never been afraid in my life before, but this is all beyond me, beyond any rational explanation.
3: And you think you'll be away from your fear in that place? Oh, Paul, I'm not out of my mind, and neither are you.
1: How much longer can we stand this?
3: Listen to me.
1: What?
3: I can tell you. Only you.
1: What?
3: I've made a pact with the helper.
1: Oh, Nora.
3: He has given me the power to bring Ruth back.
1: You don't know what you're saying.
3: Oh, yes, I do.
1: That's impossible. Now, don't be foolish. Don't tell anyone else what you've told me.
3: Now, you think I'm insane, too, don't you?
1: Well, I don't know what to think.
3: He has given me two wishes.
1: Two wishes?
3: Yes. He said that I would need two. Actually, all I need is one. To bring my dear child back.
1: Yes. Yes, Nora, of course. Now, I want you to do something for me.
3: What?
1: Don't fight me now. Go along with me for a little while. Perhaps this nightmare will stop. We'll be able to get out when we want to. I have the doctor's promise.
3: Can you trust him?
1: Yes, darling. Since we're committing ourselves, we can get ourselves released merely by asking to be released.
3: And our poor tortured child? Who will be here to hear her call? Who will be here to comfort her, Paul? We're running away. Deserting
1: her. Darling Nora, our Ruth will be with us always, no matter where we are. The phone. Oh. Hello?
5: Hello, Mr. Sandfort?
1: Yes, Dr. Coon?
5: I'm calling from the sanitarium.
1: Is there anything wrong?
5: Yes, your wife has disappeared.
1: You mean walked out?
5: Nobody saw her leave. As a matter of fact, it's a bit of a mystery. Her room was locked.
1: Perhaps one of the attendants or nurses unlocked the door for her.
5: No, we've questioned the entire staff. At 1 o'clock, the nurse assigned to that section entered her room to administer a mild sedative. Your wife had complained she was worried because you weren't there.
6: Well, I was just cleaning up a few urgent matters here. I was coming to commit myself tomorrow morning.
5: I told her that, but it didn't seem to have any effect.
6: When was Nora last seen?
5: Not more than 10 minutes before 1 a.m. Another nurse on the floor answered her ring. She told the nurse about her anxiety and her inability to sleep. She hasn't returned home, has she?
6: No. What do you want me to do, Doctor?
5: Stay where you are. She may come home. It's very likely that she will come there.
6: Emily, I'm sorry to be calling you at this hour, but Nora has disappeared. She walked out of the hospital. The fire, Ruth's death, it's been preying on our minds, and I thought that... Wait, Emily, that's my doorbell. I'll call you back. I just wanted to know if Nora was with you. I'll call you back. Let me know if Nora shows up. Bye. Oh, Dr. Fowler. Come in.
7: Oh, thank you. I got a call from Dr. Coombs about 20 minutes ago.
6: Yes?
7: He asked me to see you. He said you might need me. I came right over. Anything I can do to help?
6: Nothing. Unless you can find Nora, she's been missing since about 1:30 a.m. About 3 hours.
7: Where would she go? Where could she go?
6: I don't know.
7: What? What was that?
6: I heard it too.
7: Do you have a cat, Paul?
6: No.
7: Sounded like a cat.
6: It was Ruth. She's calling Nora.
7: Ruth?
6: My daughter.
7: Oh, yes, yes, your daughter. But she's...
6: She's dead.
7: You hear your dead child's voice calling?
6: You heard it, too.
7: No. No, no, no, it can't be. That's superstitious nonsense.
6: That's what I thought. But I don't anymore. Ruth is calling to us from the grave.
7: I hear it. I hear it. Paul, pray with me. Pray to God to make her go back.
6: No. Nora will be here. She will come here in answer to her child's cries. Her mother's love is so strong that Ruth's outstretched hand will reach across the void of death and touch the hand of her mother.
7: Yes?
5: Fowler?
7: Yes?
5: I thought you were going to report back to me.
7: I've just been through the most shattering experience of my life.
5: You saw Mrs. Sanford?
7: No. I'm not a superstitious man, Dr. Coombs, but I heard the voice of Ruth Sanford calling to her mother from the grave.

0: Oh, Dr. Coombs. I thought it was Nora.
1: She hasn't returned yet, huh? I was talking with your minister, Dr. Fowler. He seemed quite upset.
0: Any word from the police?
1: Nothing. They've gotten several false telephone tips from cranks. Only one man identified himself by name, a Mr. Helper.
0: Helper?
1: You know him?
0: Yes, I know him.
1: The police asked him for his address. He gave him one, but it proved to be a phony. Do you know where to find him?
0: You won't believe this, Doctor. But the last place I saw him was in my cellar.
1: What?
0: I don't know how he got there. I didn't see him leave, although I was standing talking to him at the moment. He vanished.
1: Vanished?
0: Disappeared.
1: I see. Disappeared right before your eyes. Oh, yes, I remember your telling me about that incident when you both came to my office.
0: Hello, who's there?
2: Bob, I've come home. What is he doing here? I won't go back to that place. He can't make me go back.
0: Nora, dear.
2: Send him away, Paul. Paul, make him leave. We don't need him.
1: Mrs. Sanford, as your doctor,
2: You're not my doctor anymore. Please go. Leave us alone.
0: Please, Dr. Coombs, your being here will just make her worse.
1: Very well, if you think you can manage.
0: Yes, I can manage.
1: I'm sorry you feel this way about me.
3: Good morning.
0: He was trying to do what he thought best for you, for us.
2: He has no way of knowing what is best for us. He was just interfering, keeping us from Ruth.
0: Nora, please give up that mad notion.
2: Give it up? Oh, no. Paul, I will not give it up. Tonight, this morning, before dawn, we will bring our child back to us.
0: Nora, think what you're saying.
2: I've thought, and I've made up my mind. Before daylight, he said. What time is it now?
0: It's 4:20.
2: It won't be light before 6. We must do it now. Come, we'll go together.
0: Go? Where?
2: To the place I first heard her voice, calling to me, the cellar, the crack in the wall.
0: Are you sure you want to go through with this? I think, Nora.
2: I've come too far to turn back now. I don't care what happens to me. It's Ruth we must think of.
0: All right, Nora, I'll go along. I'd better get my flashlight. The light's still out in the cellar.
2: No, Paul. What I must do must be done in darkness. No lights. Now, let's go down the stairs. Now, Paul, don't say anything. I must ask for her life. From the Master. Oh, Master, listen to my plea. I have paid dearly for this boon. Heed my request and grant it to me in payment. I fear your presence, Master, but I implore you, grant my wish. I wish my daughter were alive and with me now. My daughter, please give me back my daughter. Ruth, where are you? Come to me.

0: Ruth's voice.
1: Quiet, quiet.
2: I see.
0: Here I am. Oh, my God.
2: Oh, no. No, no. Nora, stop this. Make her go back.
0: Oh, no.
2: Horrible. She's burned. Her face is... Nora, please. No. Can't you stop?
3: Oh, no.
2: Nora, send her back. Send her back. She's mutilated, disfigured. Nora, you can't bring her back into the world. You must send her back to her grave. He gave you two wishes. He said that you'd need the second. Now I know what he meant. Send back, Nora.
1: Yes. I wish my dear daughter were dead. Back in her grave.
0: Nora.
1: Oh.
0: It's over.
1: Oh.
0: It's all over. Our child is gone. Forever.
1: Oh, Paul.
0: May our dear child rest in eternal peace.
4: And so Paul and Nora were left to pick up the fragments of their lives and go on. Strangely enough, the crack in the cellar wall was finally closed, and no human hand had a part in its repair. I'll be back shortly.
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7: Yes, Tonto. 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

0: The power of a mother's love cannot be measured by any instrument known to man. The supernatural strength to reach out into the void of darkness and bring back to life the child of her heart defies all the natural laws of nature. The answer can only be found in the terrifying world of the imagination, a world where anything the mind can conceive can happen. Our cast included Celeste Holm, Wes Addy, Robert Maxwell, Robert Dryden, and Ann Costello. The entire production was under the direction of Hyman Brown. Now, a preview of our next tale. What was that bit about the statue starting to bleed?
1: Oh, that's a silly old legend. I think the wizard probably made it up for the act.
2: Well, I'm persistent if nothing else. Made up what?
1: Well, it's a very old statue, you know. Quite priceless.
2: Well, since it happens to be my hobby, I know as much about it as you. It's either fired from a mold of a Greek original in marble, or else it was commissioned by Cosimo de' Medici in the early 1600s and is possibly by Benvenuto Cellini himself. Right?
1: Right.
2: But impossible to authenticate?
1: That's right. But it did belong at one time or another to the de' Medicis and to some later kings of France, they say.
2: Whoever they are. And what exactly do they say?
1: That whenever the head of a household to whom it belongs is marked for death, the statue starts to bleed.
0: 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Marshall inviting you to return to our Mystery Theater for another adventure in the macabre. Until next time, pleasant dreams.

Once again, the keeper of the book has opened the ponderous door to the secret vault, wherein is kept the great sealed book, in which is recorded all the secrets and mysteries of mankind through the ages. Here are tales of every kind, tales of murder, of madness, of dark deeds, strange and terrible beyond

by one, the keeper of the book turns the pages and stops. Ah, the strange story of a wealthy man who, to enjoy the fortune he had stolen, wove a web of death around those who stood in his way. A tale titled, The Man with the Stolen Face.

0: Here is the tale, The Man with the Stolen Face, as it is written in the pages of the sealed book. Our story begins in the large, richly furnished office of John Harrington, famous financier. It is late afternoon, and Harrington is speaking to Matthew Briggs, his very confidential secretary.
1: Well, Matt, this is it. I swore I was going to retire when I had $20 million, and now I have it. I've worked hard, and now I'm going to play hard.
2: And do your plans include me still?
1: No, of course they do, Matt. I couldn't get along without you.
2: I see. Yes, I suppose you still need someone to do your dirty work for you.
1: Why, Matt, what a thing to say. Now, where would you be if you hadn't hooked up with me? Executed and buried these 14 years, that's where.
2: I know, you don't need to remind me.
1: Because after all, you did kill that man, Matt. Killed him in cold blood. No, you and I belong together. You could send me to jail, but I still have carefully locked in my lawyer's safe all the evidence necessary to send you to the gallows.
2: Yes, I know.
1: Now, why don't you run along to the apartment? I think I'll sit and smoke one last cigar here in my office.
2: All right. I'll see you later.
1: Poor Matt, how he hates me. There isn't a thing he dares do about it. Well, I suppose a lot of people hate me, but I'm not going to let that worry me any. Now is the time for me to enjoy myself, and I'm going to. Fun. That's my program from now on.
3: Too bad that program will have to be canceled, Harrington.
1: Who are you?
3: I'm Jeremiah Cole, Harrington. You don't recognize the name, I see.
1: Why should I? I never heard of you before in my life.
3: I dare say not. But you've heard of my father, Nathan Cole.
1: Oh.
3: He gave you your first job 20 years ago.
1: Well, what of it?
3: I don't suppose you've forgotten that you got your start by cheating him out of his business.
1: I did nothing illegal.
3: You ruined my father after he'd befriended you and he died of a broken heart. I've spent 20 years trapping you, and now I'm ready to pull the noose tight.
1: You're crazy. There isn't a man alive who has anything on me.
3: I have. San Quentin.
1: San Quentin? What are you talking about?
3: When you were 19, a year before you came to the city and Dad gave you a job, you escaped from San Quentin. And you killed a guard doing it.
1: Nonsense. You're crazy.
3: Believe me, I can prove it. I've spent almost 20 years getting ready for just this moment.
1: What do you want?
3: I want $20 million.
1: You can't be serious. Why, that's every cent I have in the world.
3: You ruined my father, and I intend to ruin you. Turn over to me your entire fortune. And I'll consider that punishment enough.
1: No, no, I won't do it.
3: I have two detectives waiting now in the outer office. You want me to call them in?
1: No. No, wait. All right. I'll do it. I'll give you everything.
3: I thought that would be your decision. Very well. Just sign this paper. And then you...
4: What are you doing? Take your hands off my throat.
5: You fool. You think I'm the man to give up that easy? I'll show you... Yes, I have $20 million, and nobody's going to take them away from me. Nobody! Threaten me, would you? That's what happens to men who threaten John.

0: Harrington. Now I've got to get your body out of sight. Yes, of course, the vault. I haven't locked it yet. Plenty of room in it for a dead blackmailer. So, in you go. There you are. Now to close the door. And set the time clock. And nobody will be able to find you before Monday. As for your detectives outside, there's a back door to this office by which I can leave. You didn't know that, did you, Mr. Cole? There's a lot of things you didn't know, and one of them is that you shouldn't try to get the better of John Harrington.
1: So John Harrington slipped away by means of the back door, and once safely outside, telephoned Briggs, giving Briggs instructions to meet him at his mountain lodge that night, with all the money and securities he could put his hands on. Harrington then made his way by lonely back roads to his isolated lodge in the hills, at which Briggs presently arrived to learn his employer's unfortunate plight.
2: But, John, what can you do? If you kill this man, Cole, I don't see how you...
0: You're here to help me, not to hang crepe.
2: All right, just tell me what you want me to do.
0: Then listen, we're safe here for quite a while. Nobody knows about this hideaway but you and me. We have plenty of food and we can stay here indefinitely.
2: Yes, but the minute you leave here, someone will recognize you. That rugged face of yours has been in the papers and newsreels so often everybody knows it.
0: I'm aware of that. So, I've got to have a new face.
2: A new face?
0: Why not? I know just the man to do it. Ludwig Muller.
2: Muller? You mean the plastic surgery expert who was mixed up with that gang out in Chicago?
0: That's the one. He was given 5 years for altering the features of members of the gang. Well, he must be out now. That was 6 years ago.
2: Yes. Yes, I don't doubt he could do it, but...
0: I have it all planned out. Now, first you've got to bring Muller here with all the necessary equipment. Then you have to find someone my age and my height who's willing to become John Harrington.
2: Become you? Oh, that's insane. Why, even for all your money, who would trade places with you and go to the electric chair?
0: Don't be stupid, Matt. I tell you, I have that worked out, too. Now, listen. You've got to find someone my age and general build who has no wife or family, who's not wanted by the police, and has never been involved with the law in any way, who's lived an inconspicuous life and has never attracted much attention. I'll take his place and live his life. He'll take mine and become a millionaire.
2: But, John...
0: Don't argue! You find such a man and bring him here, and I'll guarantee to persuade him to make the exchange. When I make a plan, it doesn't go wrong.

0: And now to continue the story, as it is written in the sealed book. A week passed, then a second, and a third. Then late one evening, Briggs returned. In the car with him were two men, one large and heavy set, like John Harrington, the other slender, pale, and nervous. Briggs ushered them to separate rooms. Then he reported to his master.
1: Well, man, who have you got to take my place?
2: His name is Quincy, William Quincy. I have his whole life history written down for you. Here.
1: Let's see. William Quincy, 39, born in Detroit, parents dead, unmarried, no police record, college education, traveling salesman, down on his luck at the moment. He seems to fit the bill. Does anybody know you brought him here?
2: Not a soul.
1: Good. Bring him in. I'll put the proposition to him.
2: All right. Come in, Quincy. John, this is William Quincy.
1: Hello, Quincy. Sit down.
3: Holy smoke, you're John Harrington.
1: That's right. Well, sit down, have a cigar, and we'll get down to cases. Quincy, what would you do for $1 million?
3: $1 million?
1: I'm ready to pay that much money for someone who'll spend 10 years, maybe less, in jail in my place.
3: What kind of a trick are you trying to pull? Briggs told me you're wanted for 2 murders.
1: I'm not trying to pull any trick. I'm innocent of the California murder, and the worst I could get for killing that fellow in my office is manslaughter. He was a blackmailer, and I lost my temper. Well, is it a deal?
3: For $1 million? Yes. Yes, it's a deal.
1: Good. I'm afraid that you'll have to sell me your face as well as your time, Quincy.
3: Sell you my face? Oh, that's a hot one.
1: What's so funny about it?
3: Excuse me, Mr. Harrington. I've always heard that a man's face was his fortune, but I never knew mine had any market value before.
1: Well, it has. $1 million.
3: Okay. You've bought it.
1: Of course, you have to take my face in exchange.
3: Oh, sure. Huh. Sure, I understand.
1: Good. There are a lot of things to be settled yet, but we have time for that. Matt, will you bring in Ludwig Muller?
2: Of course, John.
3: There's just one thing I want to know, Mr. Harrington.
1: Huh?
3: When I'm you, how am I going to clear myself of that California rap which you're innocent of?
1: Very simply. You'll take my face, but your fingerprints won't jibe with the prints on file at San Quentin. That'll be obvious proof you're not the man.
3: Very clever, Mr. Harrington.
1: I think of every detail, Quincy, as you'll see. Come in, Dr. Muller.
2: Dr. Muller, this is Mr. Harrington.
4: Please, not Dr. Muller. I have no license. I'm plain Mr. Muller.
1: Just as you like, Mr. Muller. But sit down, please.
4: Thank you. Now, may I ask why I was brought here?
1: Just to help me and Mr. Quincy here exchange faces.
4: Exchange faces? But why should you wish to do such a thing?
1: For personal reasons. We plan to exchange identities. You could make my face look like Quincy's and his like mine, couldn't you?
4: Yes, of course I could, but...
1: Then you're going to do it, and I'm going to pay you $1 million.
4: $1 million? No, you cannot mean it.
1: I do mean it. With that much money, you can become a man of science again. You can build laboratories, experiment, become famous. All just for a simple job of plastic surgery.
4: Not simple, no, but... Yes, Mr. Harrington, I will do it.

0: Lawler began work upon the two men. Day after day he worked, patiently with skilled fingers, changing their features, making the face of one into the face of the other. It was a long and difficult job, but as the time for the removal of the final bandages came closer, John Harrington was in excellent spirits.
1: Well, Quincy, do you feel ready to take over the role of John Harrington, millionaire?
2: Any time. I've practiced your walk, your signature. I even know what you like to eat. What are you going to do after you become William Quincy, Esquire? I don't suppose you'll be going back to my old hometown, Detroit, will you?
3: No, I hadn't planned to.
2: Well, take a tip from me. Don't.
3: What do you mean? Why not?
2: There are people there who don't like me.
3: I thought Briggs said you had a perfectly clear record.
2: No, I have, but I quarreled with one or two people. Huh? Nothing legal, but, well, you wouldn't know who my friends were and who were my enemies, so on the whole, it'd be simpler just to give Detroit a wide berth.
3: You're talking very strangely, Quincy. What's behind it?
2: Not a thing. I'm just worked up, I guess. Because tomorrow we're going to see what we look like as each other.
0: The next day, Ludwig Muller removed the bandages from their faces and from Harrington's hands. And when he held mirrors for them to see themselves...
4: Good heavens.
5: You do not recognize yourself, Mr. Harrington?
3: I should say not. Why, I'm almost tempted to say hello, Quincy, when I look in the mirror.
5: It is my finest job.
2: I'll say it is. Personally, I like the change.
3: I congratulate you, Muller. We must drink a toast to your success.
5: Thank you.
2: That's a good idea. We'll drink to Harrington, safe in jail. And Quincy, adrift in the wide, dangerous world.
4: What the deuce
6: are
4: you...
3: Oh, hello, Matt. How do you like my new face?
6: Why, it's a perfect job.
3: We were just going to drink to it. Bring some glasses and a decanter, will you? In fact, bring the special decanter of Napoleon brandy.
6: Certainly, I'll get it.
2: Napoleon brandy, eh?
3: Huh.
2: Sounds good. We'll drink to our futures. I may be going to jail for a while, but when I get out, I'm going to live high, wide, and handsome. And how about you, Mr. Harrington Quincy? Where are you headed for with my face?
3: Oh, I'll see what New York is like, then try Buenos Aires and Rio de Janeiro.
6: Here's the decanter, John.
3: Huh.
6: Shall I pour the drinks?
3: Yes, Matt, and one for yourself.
6: No, thanks. I never drink. You know that. But here you are, Quincy.
2: Thank you.
6: Dr. Miller.
5: Thank you.
6: And John.
3: Thanks. Gentlemen, I propose a toast to our collective futures.
2: I'll drink to that. Come on, Doc. Bottoms up. That's smooth stuff.
5: Now, very good indeed, Mr. Harrington.
3: I'm glad you liked it. Now, if you'll excuse me, I have some business to talk over with Matt. But keep the decanter and help yourself. Today is a day to cut loose.
2: And I'm going to cut. Pour us both another, Doc.
5: Sure.
3: Come along into my office, Matt.
6: Yes, John.
3: Now sit down and let's see where we are.
6: I've taken care of everything I can think of. All transfers of money and stocks have been finished except for, a couple of million.
3: I'm afraid we'll have to let those last few millions go. Too much danger trying to transfer them. But you've done well, Matt.
6: Thank you, John. What was that? Sounded like somebody falling. Here it is again.
3: I rather imagine it was Quincy and Muller,
6: Quincy.
3: Matt. The poison I put in that brandy yesterday works fast.
6: Poison?
3: Of course. I only pretended to drink mine.
6: You mean you...
3: Exactly. I couldn't let them live. They knew too much.
6: Have you no human feelings whatever?
3: Not where my own skin is concerned. I propose to start my new life as William Quincy with a clean slate and no witnesses left behind me.
6: Oh. Does that include me, too, John?
3: I'm afraid it does, Matt. No, don't move. I have my gun here in my pocket. See?
6: Yes. I see now. I've been a fool, haven't I?
3: I'm afraid so. You should have acted first, Matt, and killed me.
6: Yes, I should have. But I never had the courage.
3: The race is to the strong, never to the weak.
6: Maybe you're right, John. Maybe, but the weak sometimes win, too. This is a joke on me and on Quincy, but it's a joke on you, too, John, because... because...
3: Goodbye, Matt. Well, that's that. When the police find you, Matt, together with my body, the story of John Harrington will be over for good and all. But the story of William Quincy, footloose and fancy free, is just beginning.

0: And now to continue the story, as it is written in the sealed book. A day later, John Harrington slipped away from the mountain hideout, leaving death in sole possession. He had no qualms and no fears. His new face was that of another man, and he became the other man. As William Quincy, he reached New York and went to the hotel where Matt Briggs had made a reservation for him by mail.
1: Yes, sir. Can I help you?
2: My name's Quincy, William Quincy. You're holding a suite for me.
1: Oh, yes, sir. 17E. If you'll just register.
2: Certainly.
1: And here's a letter we've been holding for you, Mr. Quincy.
2: A letter? Thank you. Well, it's in Matt's handwriting.
1: And there were two gentlemen asking for you yesterday.
2: Two gentlemen?
1: Yes, sir.
2: What did you tell them?
1: That you hadn't checked in yet, sir.
2: If they ask for me again, tell them I've canceled my reservations. I'm here for a vacation, and I don't want to be disturbed by anyone.
0: A few minutes later, John Harrington was alone in the luxurious suite Briggs had reserved for him. He stared out at New York with a scowl on his brow, fingering the letter the room clerk had given him.
2: Who the deuce could have been asking for me? Why in the world should Matt have written me a letter? It's postmarked the 10th. He must have written it the day before I... Well, I might as well read it. Dear John, you'll get this letter when you reach New York. By then, you will be William Quincy for good and all, and Quincy will be John Harrington. I've talked with him, and he has agreed as his first act to ask your lawyer for the evidence you've been holding over my head all these years. He will destroy it. Then, at last, I will be free of you forever. Poor devil, that was his mistake. Now, what else did he say? And now, I want to give you a word of warning. The worm has turned after all these years. I have outsmarted you at last with your own help. What in thunder does he mean? Why do you suppose Quincy was so willing to take your face and go to jail even for money? He had good reason for it. Believe me, he... Who is it?
3: Telegraph, Mr. Quincy, sir.
2: Telegraph? Just a second. Now, let's have it.
4: All right, Quincy, put him up. Come on in, Rocky.
5: Yeah, Lefty. Well, Quincy, old pal, you don't seem very glad to see us.
2: Well, what's the meaning of this? Who are you and what do you want?
4: Steady, Quincy. My trigger finger's itchy. Back up a little. That's better.
2: Who are you? What do you want?
5: Why, we want you, Quincy. You ought to know that.
2: I don't know who you are or why you're here, but you're making a mistake.
4: Listen to him, Rocky. He's forgotten his old pals Lefty and Rocky.
2: I tell you, I never saw you before in my life.
4: You mean you've forgotten all about it, Detroit, Quincy? How you double-crossed the boss and my kid brother 6 months ago and got them both bumped off by the cops? Well, ain't that forgetful of you?
2: No, you're wrong. You've got the wrong William Quincy.
5: Hey, Lefty, you don't suppose this could be the wrong guy, do you?
4: Ah, what makes you say that? You're nuts?
5: No, but... Well, it's just that this guy's voice don't sound like the way I remember Quincy's voice did. Well,
2: that's right. I'm not the Quincy, you know.
4: Never mind the voice, Rocky. Look at the face. Yeah. Could there be two guys in a world with a puss like that?
2: But I tell you,
4: he's
2: I'm
4: just
2: not...
4: trying to stall. Let him have it.
2: No, please! I'll give you $1 million!
4: Well... That takes care of that.
5: Yeah. That pays off for the boss and your kid brother. He should have known we'd keep looking for him till we found him.
4: Did you hear that stuff about $1 million? He must have been nuts to think we'd listen to guff like that from a cheap dope peddler like Bill Quincy.
5: Yeah. But, you know, Lefty, I'd still kind of like to know who sent us that letter, tipping us off we'd find him here at the Clark House in New York.
0: And so ends the tale, The Man with the Stolen Face, as it is written in the sealed book. The plot, which John Harrington had so cleverly contrived to change his identity, led him to his doom at the hands of William Quincy's enemies. Twisted indeed are the strands of fate in which destiny entangles mere mortals.

And now, keeper of the book, before you close the great volume, show us the tale we tell next time. This one. Ah, yes. The tale of a handsome and mysterious man who had a strange power over people and who caused heartbreak and ruin wherever he went. A tale titled, My Beloved Must Die.

0: Be sure to be with us again next time when the sound of the great gong heralds another strange and exciting tale from The Sealed Book. The Sealed Book, written by Bob Arthur and David Cogan, is produced and directed by Jock McGregor.
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0: evening. And welcome once again, friends of the Inner Sanctum. Don't hesitate, come right in. Once you get used to these grim surroundings, you'll never leave. Nobody ever does. Once you're in, you're out. This is the kind of place that grips you. The kind of place where the bar's whole and no holes are barred. So come right in. Your only ticket of admission is your promise not to tell anybody about anything you may happen to hear tonight.
1: Why, Mr. Host, don't ask people to promise a thing like that.
0: No, Mary?
1: No. During the next 52 seconds, our listeners are going to hear something that we definitely want them to tell other people about. And here it is. Lipton tea is the tea with the brisk flavor. Pass that information on to your friends and you'll really be doing them a good turn. Most of you regular Sanctum listeners know that Lipton's gives you top enjoyment. You've tried it, you've liked it. Now let your friends in on a good thing, too. Explain to them that brisk is the very word the tea experts themselves use to describe Lipton's fresh, lively, full-bodied flavor. Point out that Lipton's is never flat, never dull-tasting, but always bright and tangy and delicious. One taste will prove that to anybody. In fact, it's already proved it to just about everybody. Because today you'll find Lipton's in more teacups than any other tea in the world. Yes, no other tea gives so much pleasure to so many people. Enjoy it and see that your friends enjoy it. Remember, Lipton tea is first in favor because it's brisk in flavor.
0: And now for tonight's tale. Lady with a Plan. Written especially for Inner Sanctum by Michael Sklar and Richard Manoff. And starring Elspeth Eric. It concerns a lady living in strange confinement and her fiendish scheme for escape. Moore Penitentiary is a sprawling mass of gray granite on a deserted landscape. To this grim and forbidding place has come a man with a purpose. To visit with Gladys Cross. He's a newspaper writer, and she is tomorrow's feature story.
2: It's not a pretty story. I'll tell it right from the beginning. I'm no stranger to Moore Prison. I was a bride when I first came here. Wife of the warden. First lady of Moore Prison. What a laugh. It was a strictly business proposition. Edward got a wife, and I got security. And what I thought was a convenient way of life. But after 2 years of living like a prisoner in a house that was inside the walls of a jail, with a man who was 15 years older than I was, I'd had enough. But Edward had other ideas.
3: Divorce. You don't mean a word of it, Gladys.
2: Stop telling me what I mean. Will you give me a divorce?
3: When you're feeling less excited, we can discuss this sensibly.
2: No, you can't put it off. I've had all I can take.
3: I don't understand you, Gladys. I've been a model husband.
2: Model husband? You've treated me the way you treat your prisoners. You don't beat them. You grind away at their nerves until their minds are so much mush. I'm getting out before it's too late.
3: You're staying here with me where you belong.
2: If you won't give me a divorce, I'll leave without it.
3: Gladys, don't be a fool. No matter where you go, I'll bring you back. I don't want to hurt you.
2: You can't threaten me.
3: Not you, my dear. I'm thinking of him.
2: Him? How do you... What are you talking about?
3: So there is a man.
2: You're inhuman.
3: No, dear. Just a model husband. Trying to keep his home intact.
2: There was another man. Stephen Bromley and I are in love, drawn together by a hate for Moore Prison. Stephen was the assistant warden. I got word to him that I had to see him, to meet me that night at our secret rendezvous, a deserted side road 2 miles from the prison. When I got there in my car soon after dark, I didn't have long to wait. Stephen?
4: Yes, Gladys. I came as fast as I could.
2: Here, get in the car so we can talk.
4: Something is wrong.
2: I spoke to Edward this afternoon. He refused the divorce. And he threatened me if I left. He suspects there's someone else.
4: What? He doesn't suspect it's me.
2: You, his assistant, he'd never suspect you.
4: He will eventually. We've got to get away.
2: But Edward threatened me.
4: Edward, Edward. Look ahead, Gladys. You know what'll happen. You've seen it happen to the prisoners. You'll snap. Your nerves will give way. He'll break you.
2: Stephen, stop it. You know there's no way out.
4: There is. If you're game.
2: I know what you're thinking, but that's impossible. We could never get away with it.
4: If we could, would you do it?
2: Tell me how.
4: Bucky Briggs.
2: Briggs, the lifer?
4: Uh-huh. I can have him transferred to work in the laundry. Assigned to handle your stuff when you bring it down.
2: What are you getting at?
4: Bucky hates the warden worse than you do. Given half the chance, he'd strangle him in a second. Now talk to him. Begin to feel sorry for him. Let him think you want to help him make a break.
2: Then what?
4: Then all we've got to do is give him the chance to use his hands on Edward.
2: For 2 hours, we talked. By the time we parted, our plan had been worked out in detail. It was a plan for murder. Murder with clean hands. The next morning, I took my soiled linens and drove across the prison yard to the laundry. Bucky Briggs came out to the car. He didn't even look up at me.
5: Where is it?
2: In the back of the car. Here, let me open the door for you. I've heard quite a bit about you, Briggs.
5: You want to take your fresh stuff home?
2: But I don't really believe what they say.
5: Look, lady, the warden needles me enough. I don't have to take it from you, too, see?
2: Well, I don't know what you mean.
5: You want your fresh laundry, don't you?
2: In a minute. I just want you to know that I'm interested in your case, Bucky.
5: So's your husband. I'll get your laundry now.
2: All right, Bucky. The seed was planted. All it needed was time. I began to plan the visits to the laundry in advance. The remarks I would use. Dropped intimately and at close quarters out of the earshot of others. And after a month, it came like the fulfillment to a patient prayer. I was at the laundry waiting for Bucky to bring my clean stuff to the car. He came out, stepped into the car, took a quick glance around, and suddenly slipped close to me.
5: So to you, baby. Get me out of here, and then it'll be you and me all the way. A deal?
2: I've got it all figured out, Bucky.
5: You don't waste time, beautiful. Give me the dope.
2: Tomorrow, when I come back, be ready.
5: Check. I'll get word to some friends to pick me up on the outside.
2: Just one more thing. My husband.
5: It'll be a pleasure, baby.
2: I made a final check with Stephen, and then everything was set. I was sitting in the car the next day when Bucky came out. I reached over the front seat and opened the rear door for him. Get in, Bucky, and stay down.
5: Spot me.
2: It's been fixed. The guard's busy on the other side.
5: Where are we going?
2: To the house.
5: What about the warden?
2: He's in town today. Stop asking so many questions.
5: Okay, baby, this is your show. Just make it good.
2: This is the back of the house. There's not a soul in sight. Now follow me out, hurry. That's the cellar door. Open it, Bucky.
5: Right.
2: Down the steps.
5: Now what?
2: The coal bin. Hide in there. You may have a long wait.
5: I got patience, baby. I've been waiting 2 years for this.
2: When it's clear, I'll call you. 3 bangs on the steam pipe.
5: I get you. That's when I take over.
2: Our room is directly overhead on the second floor.
5: Check.
2: All right, Bucky. Get in the bin.
5: Hold on, baby. That's no way to say goodbye.
2: What?
5: I like them personal. Like this.
2: No, not now, Bucky. No.
5: Well, that's more like it. Something to remember you by.
2: Edward returned an hour later. I was puttering around the dinner table, too jittery to sit and wait for the commotion to break. And then, quicker than I expected, it happened.
6: Sirens. That must be the break. They know they can't get away with a break here. Hello. What the devil's happened? Briggs, form a searching party and wait for me. I'm coming over. Briggs has broken out.
2: Any sign of how he did it?
6: No, but he won't get far. I'll find him. And when I do, I'll break him for good.
0: Attaboy, Warden. You show him. But instead of listening to that alarm, you should have paid more attention to that wife of yours. Because that siren is cooking up something that'll be a real scream.
1: Did I hear someone say cooking?
0: Yes, Mary. I was just remarking that our lady with a plan has something special on the fire.
1: Oh, I see. Well, that's not exactly the kind of cooking I had in mind.
0: Why, what were you thinking of, Mary?
1: Well, what that word cooking made me think of was an early breakfast on a bright spring morning with a cup of piping hot, fragrant Lipton tea beside your plate. You see, when anyone says cooking, my mind just naturally turns to meals. And when I think of meals, I just naturally include Lipton's on the menu. Take that breakfast, for instance. When you add a cup of Lipton's to your regular bacon and eggs and toast, it can do wonders towards sparking up your first meal of the day. That wonderful, tantalizing aroma and lively, full-bodied flavor of Lipton tea starts your day off right. Yes, folks, at breakfast or at any time, Lipton's brisk flavor means added pleasure. Won't you try it soon?

0: And now, back to our lady with a plan. And what a plan. Her husband, Warden Cross of Moore Penitentiary, is searching for Bucky Briggs, an escaped convict. But Gladys has hidden Bucky in the cellar of the house. He's waiting there now to kill the warden. And Gladys, she's waiting too, for murder.
1: I went up to bed after Edward left and lay there tense. The sirens had stopped. For hours there was dead quiet everywhere. Then close to midnight I heard the door open downstairs. It was Edward. I could tell from his footsteps that he was tired, defeated. I lay perfectly still, waiting for him to come in.
2: Gladys.
1: Yes?
2: You still up?
1: Yes.
2: You got away. It's incredible. You got away, and no one knows how.
1: I didn't answer. He was a different person, harried, shaken. I watched him as he undressed. He looked suddenly older than ever, and I felt a sickening revulsion at the dejected spectacle he had become. I lay perfectly still as he slipped into bed and fell off to sleep. He was fast asleep now. I reached down over the side of the bed for my shoe and softly tapped its heel against the steam pipe. Edward was still asleep. I lay back and waited. Slowly. Slowly. And Bucky's silhouette stood outlined in the half-light from the hall. He moved quietly into the room right past me. In a moment, his big, hulking figure, looking more gorilla-like than ever, stood towering over Edward's bed. I saw his hands reach out cautiously for Edward, but just a moment too late.
3: Who is it? Get away from me. Get away.
4: This is the payoff, Warden.
1: Edward was awake, and like a flash, he twisted out of Bucky's reach. I sat there paralyzed as they both crashed to the floor. Desperately, Edward tried to tear Bucky's hands from his throat, but Bucky held on tighter and tighter, digging his fingers deeper into the soft fleshiness of Edward's throat.
3: Gladys, heaven's sake, help.
1: I didn't move. I didn't speak. And he understood.
3: Gladys, you'll never get away with this.
1: Shut him up, Bucky.
4: Easy, baby, easy. Another squeeze of his throat. Just like you wanted him.
1: I want to see for myself.
4: You don't have to. When I twist a neck, it stays twisted.
1: Dead. He's dead.
4: Now get me out of here.
1: There's a rope and a scaling hook behind the cellar door.
4: Check.
1: Stick close to the house until you reach the hedge. Then out across the south wall gate.
4: Check.
1: All right, I'll go.
4: Ain't you forgetting something?
1: What?
4: Come here.
1: Oh, please, stop, Bucky, please.
4: Gotta do this more often. I'm getting to like it.
1: Please, go.
4: Okay. Just one thing. Remember, give me 2 hours before you turn in the alarm. I'll be waiting for you out there. Goodbye, baby.
1: As soon as he was gone, I glanced at my watch and followed the second hand around twice. Now I was ready.
5: You know, who is this?
1: It's Mrs. Cross. Bucky Briggs was hiding in our cellar all the time. He's killed my husband.
5: What?
1: Do something before it's too late.
5: Which way'd you go?
1: Toward the south wall.
5: Nice.
1: I put the phone down. My part was over. The rest was up to Stephen in the main tower. I waited 5 seconds, 10 seconds, 20 seconds. Then all of a sudden it came like a million shrieking demons. From the window I saw the long fingers of the searchlights pointed at the south wall. And pinned beneath the glaring lights was Bucky, frantically pulling his way up the rope. I watched as the bullets hipped all around him, kicking puffs of powder off the stone wall. One of them had to find its mark. Bucky shuddered, ripped, then caught himself. He was hit, he had to fall, but he didn't. Hand over hand, he started up again, higher and higher. He was hit again. He didn't stop. And then before I could realize what had happened, he was over the top and gone. Hello?
5: Mrs. Crash?
1: You found him on the outside?
5: No, not to trace him. Bucky got away.
1: But how? He was hit twice.
5: That's right. A car must have picked him up. But we'll get him. Unless those bullets kill him first.
1: He's got to die. He can't live. He mustn't live.
5: Don't worry, Mrs. Cross. We'll find him, dead or alive.
1: I hung up, dazed. Now Bucky was out there, waiting for me. The lights, the machine gun. He knew now that I'd double-crossed him. And he was waiting out there to kill me. The next week was a nightmare. Edward's funeral, the messages of condolence. No chance to see Stephen alone. And then one night a week later, he came to me. Nervous, worried.
4: We messed it up, Gladys. No trace of Briggs, which means he's alive and out there. And that's not so safe for you.
1: But we're safe here.
4: Of course, Gladys. But we just happened to be leaving here.
1: Oh, no, Stephen, I'm not going.
4: That's impossible. The new warden's arriving next Tuesday morning.
1: Oh, I hadn't thought of that.
4: Gladys, even if you could stay on, I'd argue against it.
1: But what about Briggs?
4: It's a big world out there, remember? We'll get lost in it, you and I. So lost that no one will ever find us. Not even Briggs. Oh, say you'll go.
1: Well, I have no choice, I suppose.
4: Good girl. Now listen, I've got it all figured out. My resignation is in, takes effect next Tuesday night. Tuesday morning, you take the train to New York and head straight for the Hotel Empress. Don't budge out of your room. I'll be along in the evening, okay? You're not listening.
1: I was thinking of something.
4: What?
1: Something Edward said when he died.
4: Hmm?
1: You'll never get away with this. Tuesday morning, I was on the train for New York. It was a short, pleasant trip, and my fears began to disappear. Once I reached the crowds of Grand Central Station, I knew I'd be safe. I threaded my way through the crowd, just one of thousands of people. And suddenly, there was a hand on my shoulder.
6: Hello, baby.
1: Bucky. What are you doing here? How did you find me?
6: I've been waiting for you, baby. Like I said, I got friends back there. The grapevine tipped me off when you was leaving, and here I am.
1: But I...
6: The bullets, just like nothing. Takes a lot to stop me. Come on, let's get out of here before some bull spots me.
1: No, wait, Bucky, just give me a minute. I've got to call my hotel to hold my room for me.
6: Can't I wait?
1: Well, if I don't call, they'll cancel it.
6: Okay, but only a minute. Make your call over there so I can keep my eye on you, sweetheart. I don't want to lose you.
1: Bucky had nodded toward a drugstore. It was a slim chance, but it was better than I'd expected. I entered the store, made a quick dash for the other door. I flung it open and raced madly toward the taxi stand. Over my shoulder, I caught a glimpse of Bucky. He'd seen me.
6: Hey, wait a minute.
1: I ran to the cab and jumped in. Hotel Empress in a hurry. And lose that cab behind us.
7: Okay, lady, this is the Empress. We shook that other cab.
1: I headed toward the entrance. Just as I entered, I caught a quick glimpse of a cab pulling up to the curb, but I couldn't stop to see. I rushed into the hotel, up to my room, and locked myself in. Before I even had time to think, the phone rang. Hello?
8: Hello, Mrs. Cross. I've just sent a gentleman up to see you.
1: I banged the receiver down. So it was Bucky in that cab. I had to get out. There was only one elevator, and I couldn't try the stairs because I didn't know which Bucky would use. I had only one way out, the desperate way, and I decided to take it. I unlocked the door. I turned off the lights, and I took a pair of scissors from my handbag and waited behind the door. I wasn't a moment too soon. Come in. I pressed against the wall behind the door and watched it open slowly. Then, leaping forward, I plunged the scissors into his back.
3: Oh! Oh! That's me, Stephen.
1: Stephen! You said you were coming at night.
3: I left earlier to surprise you.
1: Why didn't you phone?
3: You haven't arrived yet.
1: Stephen! Steve? He's dead.
6: Hello, baby.
1: Bucky!
6: Surprised to see me, huh? Hey, who's that? Steve Bromley. You done him in. Nice work, baby, but why the chase?
1: I had to run.
6: I understand. The screw was following you. Thought you'd lead him to me.
1: Yes.
6: Sure, well, you did right, baby, but... Let's get out of here.
1: No.
6: You've got no choice. Come
1: Let
6: on.
1: Let go of me.
6: Shut up. You'll have a whole hotel in that.
1: Let go of me.
6: Come on, baby. You're on break.
1: Get away from me.
6: Come on.
9: What's going on in you?
6: The house, Dick.
9: Holy
6: I'm getting out of here.
9: There we are, both of you. Look at that guy on the floor. You ain't going anywhere for a long time.
6: Nuts to you.
9: Here. Reach, chum. This ain't no toy.
6: Neither is this. Oh, my hand.
9: Now, let's get going.
1: There isn't much more to tell. You were at the trial, you know the rest. I'm back at Moore Prison for good. He's a real prisoner this time. And Bucky, he's got a few hours before they take him to the chair.
10: Mrs. Cross?
1: What is it?
10: Bucky Briggs is just outside the cell. He's due to go in 15 minutes. Wants to talk to you before he goes.
1: To me?
10: Yes.
1: All right. Doesn't matter anymore.
10: Briggs, it's okay. Wait a minute, Bucky. And we're just outside.
6: Hello, baby.
1: I don't have anything to say to you.
6: Yeah, but I got something I want to ask you before I go. It's bothered me ever since I was nabbed.
1: All right, ask it.
6: Why didn't you leave when I asked you to back in that hotel room? Why? You're laughing about.
1: As if you didn't know.
6: Know what?
1: If I went with you, I knew it was the end for me.
6: What are you talking about?
1: You wanted to kill me.
6: Me kill you? How do you figure it out?
1: Oh, stop acting, Bucky. It doesn't make any difference now. All right, so I double-crossed you the night you escaped. I called the tower exactly 2 minutes after you left.
6: What? So that's how they picked me up so fast.
1: I thought you knew.
6: What a sap, I... And what a sap.
1: Bucky!
6: You dirty double-crosser.
1: Bucky, keep away! Help!
6: Double-crosser.
1: Help, my throat!
6: Double-crosser.
1: Get your hand.
6: Break her neck.
1: Help.
10: Better go, Briggs, or I'll shoot.
6: You're too late, screw.
10: She's dead. You broke her neck.
6: It don't make no difference now. Can't kill me twice.
0: Now, there's a nice, gentle character, that Bucky. Just a little too restless with his hands. Now, here and now, I'm starting a new movement for Inner Sanctum Mysteries. From now on, our slogan should be, when you grab a throat, stop and think, then stroke. Don't choke. That should start our characters being more considerate, don't you think, Mary?
11: Well, if you want folks to be more considerate of others, Mr. Host, first you've got to put them in a relaxed and happy mood themselves.
0: And how do you go about doing that?
11: Well, one of the best ways I know is to set a cup of Lipton tea in front of them. There's nothing like Lipton's to give a person a relaxed, happy feeling, you know. Put you in a good mood for loving the world, because Lipton's wonderful, brisk flavor is so extra enjoyable and satisfying. That's why it's a good thing never to be without Lipton tea. So take this as a gentle reminder, folks. Jot down the name Lipton tea on

0: Before we say goodnight, friends, here's an epitaph for the tombstone of Gladys Cross. Here lies a good heart rent asunder by a man with a soul full of thunder. Her sweetheart named Stephen tried to help her get even. Now they all live in peace 6 feet under. Oh, by the way, this month's Inner Sanctum mystery novel is I Hate Blondes by Wolf Kaufman. And next week, the makers of Lipton Tea and Lipton Soups will bring you another Inner Sanctum story directed by Hyman Brown and starring the famous Broadway and Hollywood star, Orson Welles, in The Lonely Heart's Killer. Or How to Keep a Heart from Being Lonely in One Quick Slip. I'll be listening for Orson Welles in next week's Inner Sanctum story. Until then, good night, pleasant dreams.
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0: now, True Detective Mysteries. In cooperation with the editor of True Detective magazine and the Mutual Broadcasting System, True Detective Mysteries, brought to you by X-Lax, America's largest selling laxative.
1: Once again, ladies and gentlemen, $1,000 reward is being offered for information leading to the capture of a dangerous criminal. A complete description will be given later on this True Detective mystery, which follows in a moment.
0: You probably know what you're going to do every minute you drive, but do the other drivers know what your plans are? In other words, do you signal your intentions to other drivers every time you want to turn, stop, or do anything else that might not be expected of you? Well, the law says you must. Your own common sense must tell you you should. Most cars today are equipped with mechanical turn signals. 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If you use a turn signal for indicating your direction at the fork in the road, and you should, remember that the turn may be so gradual that the signal may not turn itself off as many do after a 90-degree turn. Be sure your signal is off after it has served its purpose. There is probably nothing more frustrating and dangerous than following a car with turn signals flashing away and the driver blindly driving straight ahead. The National Safety Council urges every driver to use turn signals correctly, safely, at every turn. This message is brought to you as a public service. Now, the voice of the editor of True Detective magazine.
1: The case history you are about to hear is the actual report of an actual crime. When she was a little girl, she told police they used to have a saying that what you didn't know would never hurt you.
2: I've kind of changed my mind about that. I didn't know John Nassar until a few hours ago, and even then I didn't know his name. But he hurt me. He hurt my husband more than anyone else ever did, and I hope more than anyone else ever will again.
1: This is Grace Hospital.
2: Again?
1: The young woman, Mrs. Mary Ann Webster, slim but athletic,
2: more.
1: Brunette and pretty, courageous.
2: From being in that trunk, ear.
1: Very courageous, as you shall hear. Grace Hospital, room 18, emergency ward. In her own words, detectives, police steno near bedside, Mrs. Mary Ann Webster coming fully out of sedation now.
2: Robert and me, we've just been married a year. Robert's an engine mechanic in the Air Force. For the holidays,

0: He managed to wangle a 10-day leave, so we started out for a Christmas visit with his people. And then my folks, and it was swell seeing them, both sides, his and mine, and the presents and food and happiness and all. And then we got ready for the start back. I was wearing shorts and a sweater and a sports coat. Robert stepped on the accelerator, and we waved goodbye to the folks. I snuggled up to Robert, put my head on his shoulder. If I'd had any idea of what was about to happen, believe me, I not only couldn't have slept, I'd have run to the nearest police barracks. It was early in the morning, about 2 a.m.
1: Oh, hey, honey. Hey, Marianne. Hey, there's a hitchhiker. Shall we pick him up?
0: Uh-huh. Oh, well, there's not much traffic. He might have to stand all night.
2: Hey, you got room, folks? I'm going down the line.
1: Oh, hop in.
2: Ah, fine. What's your name?
1: Robert Webster. This is my wife, Marianne. What's yours, mister?
2: What's in the name? We're only ships that pass in the night.
0: I didn't hear you.
2: We're only ships that pass in the night. Were you kids just married? Hey, has anybody got a cigarette?
0: We've been married almost a year.
1: Here.
2: Ah, thanks. Somehow you remind me of a couple of honeymooners.
0: This sort of flattered me because we've been married a long time. Well, not long, I guess, but it seems like a long time. We've had arguments and everything already. If that sounds like Robbie and me didn't get along, I don't mean it that way. It's just that we weren't a pair of flighty lovers. We'd adjusted to marriage and felt like an old, settled-down couple. We drove along for about 150 miles. John smoked and didn't talk. I must have fallen asleep again on Robbie's shoulder.
1: Hood latches come loose.
0: Oh.
1: I guess we're near Sulphur Springs. That's about 60 miles this side of the city.
0: What do you do? John, the hitchhiker beside me, John, had pinched me. I turned around shocked. I saw he had a gun in his hand. I was terrified. Terrified. Robbie came back, and as he got in behind the wheel, John, the hitchhiker, pushed across me, and before I knew what he was doing.
1: Hey, what are you doing? You flipped?
0: Robbie,
1: hey.
0: I didn't. Robbie, not me. Robbie, he's got it.
2: She didn't give you that love tap, Buster.
1: Hey, put that away. You out of your mind?
2: But you'll flip if you're not careful. Now, do as I tell you, or the long honeymoon's over, kid.
0: I tried to say something, and I couldn't. I stared at the gun in front of my eyes, the gun he was aiming across me at my Robbie. I was paralyzed.
1: Oh, now, listen, we don't want any trouble. My wife's going to have a baby. If this will hold up okay, I got about 15 bucks. Now, take it and leave us alone. And take all the presents in the back seat. They're worth something, too.
2: It's not exactly a stick-up.
1: Well, take the car, too. I don't want my wife harmed. Did you hear what I said? I don't want her harmed.
2: It won't do. Traffic along here. Somebody'd pick you up and you'd have the cops on my tail in 20 miles. Just keep driving. Slow. Perfect. Like you're right out of driving school. Find a nice, quiet country road.
0: No.
2: Start the car up. No. Start her up! Go, I said!

0: Back to True Detective Mysteries in just a moment. One of the popular magazines coined the phrase, "Never underestimate the power of a woman." Well, to paraphrase that, saying, "Never underestimate the power of a man to help a boy." For the past 50 years or so, the Big Brother movement has been proving how true that is. A Big Brother is not a trained social worker. He's simply a man who's willing to give some of his time and energy and ability because he's concerned about the welfare of young people. He knows how much the genuine friendship of an adult can mean to a boy who's been emotionally battered and bruised because there was no one for him to turn to. And he knows, too, that there are few satisfactions greater than that which comes from helping a youngster over the rough spots. So if you believe that we should never underestimate the power of one man to help one boy, and if you would like to become a Big Brother, then please contact your local Big Brother agency or write Big Brothers of America, Philadelphia 3, Pennsylvania. That address again, Big Brothers of America, Philadelphia 3, Pennsylvania. This message is brought to you as a public service. Now again, the editor of True Detective magazine.
1: Continuing now in her own words, the true statement of Mrs. Mary Ann Webster.
2: We were in the car, Robert, my husband was driving again. My heart was pounding something terrible. I couldn't talk, I couldn't scream. I tried to once when another car flashed past us, but no sound came. I prayed.
3: All right. In there. In there, I said, straight in ahead. Turn into it. Yeah, it's a bumpy road. Mile or so, you kids can get out.
4: If you'll get the gun out of my eyes, maybe I could see.

0: How are we going to get to the city?
1: I was going to drive the car to the city and leave it at the railroad depot. Now you started arguing.
2: Who's arguing?
1: I changed my mind. All right. Out, soldier. I said out. Out of the car. Walk. Now you just stay in here and keep your mouth shut. Maybe that way you won't get hurt. Walk, soldier!
0: I watched them.
3: Do what he says, Marianne. He's not going to kill Marianne.
0: Oh, Robbie. Robbie.
3: He's going to let us live. Mary. Marianne. Do as he says.
0: What's he going to do?
4: He swears he'll kill us both. Now obey him. Better obey him. I think he's insane. He just as soon kill us. Now let's not give him a chance.
1: Come on!
0: The trunk. We were locked in the trunk, but the car didn't start.
1: You
2: let her alone.
1: I'll give it to you right now, soldier, to you both. Then I don't even have to carry bodies. You, I said.
0: Me?
1: Out!
0: Robert in the trunk. I forgot my own terror. My Robert locked in the trunk. This man we've been generous enough to give a lift. This madman with the gun.
1: Get him. Now, drive.
0: No, I don't care what you do. I'm not
1: I
0: going
1: said,
0: to.
1: Get in the car. Drive me.
0: I want to be with Robbie.
1: All right.
4: Get in, hon. Just get in. Hon. Oh, hon. Please. Please.

0: jammed. We were jammed, Robbie and me, jammed up against each other. Robbie kept telling me to do exactly as that monster said, and eventually he'd let us go, but I don't think Robbie believed it. He was just saying it to make talk for my benefit. Robbie put his arms around me and held me close. Oh, it sounds mushy now, I know, but we told each other how much we loved each other. It was the real thing for us. We prayed, and Robbie tried to keep me from crying.
1: He's stopping. He's stopping for gas. He got my money. He said he'll shoot us and the gasoline attendant if we make any noise. Honey, easy.
0: He left the motor run. The exhaust fumes came into the trunk. It was choking me. It was unbearably hot. Then he started up.

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3: Continuing the statement of Mrs. Mary Ann Webster.
4: Robbie was bleeding badly where he'd been smashed with the gun barrel, his head and his face. He tried to stop the bleeding with an old pair of trousers that he found in the trunk, but he couldn't make a very good job of it. There was a lug wrench in the trunk. Robbie got hold of it and tried to force the lid up a little so that we wouldn't smother. After a while, using the wrench and pushing his feet against the lid, he managed to spring the lid up a little and fresh air trickled in and... oh, it was like champagne. Up until then, we hadn't had any hope of getting out alive. When we could see it was getting daylight, I twisted around and stuck my fingers through the crack under the lid, hoping, oh, how I was hoping somebody would see them, my fingers. Robbie tried to hold the crack open, but he was weak from the beating he'd gotten, and the lid closed down tight again on my fingers. Oh, my fingers got pinched so badly they bled. Once the car stopped for what must have been an hour. Again, he kept the motor running. The heat and the exhaust and the fumes.
5: Open. Open up, Will. Open up, Will.
4: I could tell from the sound of the tires that we'd left the highway. Then from the tires, I knew we were back on the highway again. I didn't know what that meant. Robbie was unconscious. His head bobbing an inch from mine, his mouth was open, I could see his tongue, and every so often his eyelids flickered when we hit a bump, but that was the only sign I had that my husband was still alive. And the thoughts that ran through my mind of the many times I'd been mean and selfish and good, oh, how so very good a man my husband was, and how, oh, Lord knew how. And I prayed, but of how I would be good and never nag and pick, oh, Lord, if we could only get out alive. I'd given up hope.
5: Do as...
4: Oh, yes, honey, yes.
5: Don't...
4: Yes, lover, yes.
5: Mary.
4: Oh, I can't. I can't get my fingers out again.
5: Here.
4: I'll try again, Robbie. You try to sleep. I tried. Oh, I tried. I was so cramped. Robbie was lying now against me. His weight, he was unconscious again, and his weight on me, please, somebody, please, there must be other cars, people, please, someone see my fingers sticking out there, please.
6: Hey, you, slow down. Pull over the curb.
4: Help, help us inside.
6: All right.
4: Oh, he's got a gun. Get his gun. He'll shoot you. Please, don't let him.
6: Oh, easy. Lady, easy. Easy, young lady. That's better.
4: My husband.
6: Is he alive?
4: Ah!

0: Then an ambulance clanged down the highway. Robbie was still alive, but I heard the ambulance doctor say something about severe loss of blood and possible monoxide poisoning because of the blood loss, and I must have passed out, too. But then I was here in the hospital, and you all are treating us so well, and I'll be all right now that I know Robert will live. Really, I will. You are the policeman, aren't you?
1: Well, yes, Mrs. Webster. Yes, lady.
0: I don't know how to say...
1: Well, just you relax now. You lie back.
0: Could I ask you what you and all you detectives...
2: Sure.
1: Well, his name is... He's a killer.
0: Hmm?
1: Named Nasser. The John part was correct, ma'am. He escaped from State Prison Farm about 33 days ago. Overpowered a guard, then he robbed and unnecessarily stabbed him. He's been serving a life sentence on a first-degree murder conviction, yes, ma'am, no. Since January 1947.
0: A murderer?
1: Yes, ma'am. See, I was actually out on a parking meter checkup, ma'am, and a man I know, Hal Fisher, he runs a tire store. Now, I was stopped there, you know, talking to Mr. Fisher. He's the one who actually spotted your fingers sticking out the trunk of your car. I appreciate you worrying at the time about him having a gun, ma'am, but you see, when I came up close behind you and I saw your fingers were running blood, I knew this was trouble, so I had my own gun out and pointing right for his head when I gave him the siren and pushed him over to the curb.
0: Thanks. Thanks again.
1: Oh, you betcha, ma'am.
3: Except for the use of fictitious names and places, this has been a real story of a real crime, solved by real people with a real criminal brought to justice. But be on the alert. 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But first...
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3: And now, here are the details regarding the wanted criminal. Thomas Francis Connolly, Jr. is being sought by the Federal Bureau of Investigation on a charge of bank robbery. He is alleged to be one of four men who held up a branch of the Chase Manhattan Bank at Woodside, New York, early on the morning of April 6, 1955. Thomas Francis Connolly, Jr. is 32 years of age, 5 feet 9 inches tall, and weighs 175 pounds. He has blonde curly hair, blue eyes, and a fair complexion. The fugitive has the following marks of identification: a diagonal scar on the right side of his forehead, a scar under his chin, and another below his left jaw, a 2-inch vertical scar on the back of his left wrist. His previous occupations include steam fitter, floor waxer, bricklayer's helper, and merchant seaman. Connolly may be armed with a machine gun and a pistol, and should be approached with caution. If located, notify Director J. Edgar Hoover, Federal Bureau of Investigation, Washington, D.C. Do not call your local radio station, but notify Director J. Edgar Hoover, Federal Bureau of Investigation, Washington, D.C. Then get in touch with the editor of True Detective for the $1,000 reward.
4: 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London, England. A woman notifies Scotland Yard she has nightmares in which she sees her friend walled up in a closet. Upon investigation, the dream is found to be a reality. 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True Detective Mysteries is written, directed, and produced by Peter Irving. The part of the editor is portrayed by John Griggs. Also heard were Pat Hosley and William Redfield. This is Ed Ladd speaking.

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0: supernatural and the supernormal, dramatizing the fantasies and the mysteries of the unknown. 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This is Mr. O. Arch Obler. Nature Study is the title of our story, Nature Study. That's a charming pastime, the wonders of nature and all its infinite variety. But the most varied and fantastic subject of all, I think, is the nature of man and woman, the saint in them, the devil in them. We begin after a short message.
1: Inner Sanctum Mystery.

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1: And now, if you haven't already done so, turn off your lights for nature study.
2: There we are.
3: There we are where?
2: Look about you.
4: Ooh, oh, my goodness, it is beautiful, isn't it?
5: I did not know this is where we were going.
3: It's like a canyon, isn't it?
2: It is a canyon. A cleft in the rocks few people in this part of the country know about.
3: Well, I'm sitting down to rest my poor tired.
2: No, Miss Gard, we must go on.
5: Where are we going?
2: Come now. On all our other Sunday nature study trips, I've never had such rebellion.
3: Because we've never walked so far before.
4: That's right. Oh,
5: where is this you are taking us today, Mr. Arnold? To Canada?
2: My dear friends and neighbors, we're exactly 15 miles from home.
3: You could think we're out of this world.
2: Yes. Even in the midst of the city's turmoil, one can find nature's true isolation.
3: Well, where do we go from here?
2: There's a little path down through the canyon. There we will find lichens of many varieties.
4: Oh, my goodness, what's that?
2: My dear.
5: I know. They are like little ferns in the rocks.
2: Excellent, Mr. Kamarin, excellent.
5: Oh, I remember from last week.
2: You will note these scratches on the face of the rock here.
5: Who did it?
2: Not who. What? The glacier. What's the matter, Miss Gard? You seem displeased.
3: All I want to say is this. Do you mean to say we came all this way by subway and streetcar and bus just to see some old rock scratches?
2: Well, there isn't any place in the state that has a finer record of glacial action.
3: How do you like that? I thought I was going to see flowers and then just scratches and rocks.
5: Well, Miss Gard, Mr. Arno, he's a smart man. He knows
3: Well, then
5: that...
3: maybe he knows I want to go home. My feet are tired. This is all there is to see. I'm starting back now. Come on, Miss Wilkins. Let's get out of here. Find some real excitement.
4: Well, I don't know. After all, Mr. Arno took all the time and trouble. What's that?
5: Something up there. It's the rocks. Look out.
2: Miss Wilkins.
5: Sheep. Passed out, I think.
2: You all right?
5: Yeah, fine. She's all right.
2: Miss Wilkins, are you hurt? Are you...
4: All right.
5: Oh, sure. She just fainted. And no wonder all those rocks falling down.
2: It's a miracle we weren't hurt. You all right, Mr. Kamara?
5: Oh, sure. We all right. Nobody hurt, so...
2: Miss Wilkins,
5: what's the matter?
4: Under that rock!
5: Leg. Who...
2: Miss Gard. It's Miss Gard.
5: The rocks.
4: No.
5: Get him off.
4: Get her out.
5: Get the rocks. No.
4: Get her out.
2: No, Miss Wilkins.
4: Get her out.
2: Can't stay back. We'll get her out.
5: Yeah, we'll do it. Come on. Eat your lips up. Hurry. And the other one now. Come on. Now, a little more.
2: There. One more rock. You hear that, Miss Wilkins? One more rock.
4: Oh, she's dead. I know she's dead.
5: I can't move. Lift more, Mr. Arno.
2: Yes.
5: Lift. Poor girl.
4: Oh, Miss Gard.
2: No, wait. Look. Miss Wilkins, be quiet. Miss Gard, she's still alive.
4: Alive?
5: But how can...
2: Shh. She's trying to talk. Yes, Miss Gard, I'm here. I'm listening. Yes, what is it that I'm...
5: I don't know.
2: I'm sorry, I can't understand you, Miss Gard. What are you trying to tell us?
5: Yes, what, Miss Gard, what?
4: I can't die without telling...
5: Telling what?
4: My husband...
6: didn't die. Heart to failure. I killed him. Poison. I killed him.
7: Miss Gard.
1: We...
7: Miss Gard!
2: She's dead.

0: You feel better now, Miss Wilkins?
1: I'm all right.
0: Oh, don't try to get up. Just rest, rest. A few minutes more or less won't make any difference. Now.
2: Mr. Arnold.
0: Yes, Mr. Camaran.
2: I have been sitting here. I have been trying to figure it out in my head. Why is it?
0: Well, there must have been a fissure in the rocks. The action of frost and rain loosened them, and perhaps the vibration of our voices...
2: No, I'm thinking, why should it hurt her, not us?
0: Well, I guess that's what you'd call fate.
2: Do you think... Did she really kill her husband, like she said?
0: Well, I don't know. I don't know anything about her except she was a neighbor.
2: Yes. She lived in our building for a whole year already.
0: I really don't know about her.
1: I know.
0: You, Miss Wilkins?
2: Tell us, please.
1: She told me she used to sing in a nightclub.
2: So?
0: Really?
1: One morning she wasn't feeling good. She came down to my apartment. I guess she felt like talking. She told me she used to work in this nightclub, and then she married this rich fellow, lots older than she was, lots of money, and she married him, and she didn't like him very much, and all of a sudden he died.
2: Oh.
0: Did she tell you that there was anything unusual about his death?
1: No. She just said all of a sudden he died.
2: Like poison?
1: What are we sitting here for? Let's get out of here. Quick, let's get out
3: of here. Yes, Mr. Arnold, why do you sit there? Lead us the way out.
1: Mr. Arnold, what's the matter with you? Why do you sit there looking at us?
0: I didn't want to say anything before.
2: Say what?
1: Say what?
0: I went over there, the only way out of the canyon. The rocks have blocked it off. I'm very much afraid we can't get out.
3: It's no use talking to me, Mr. Arnold.
0: But it's so dangerous.
3: Dangerous? What is dangerous? I climb up. The rocks are like stairs. I pull up over the top and I'm out.
0: Oh, but I insist it's dangerous. That tumble of rocks. Miss Wilkins, am I not right?
1: Well, we just can't wait in here forever. And I'm sure that Mr. Camaran knows what he's doing.
3: That is a very smart girl. Look at that wall. It is nothing.
0: Oh, but
3: you don't worry, Mr. Arnold. I told you the rocks along here are like steps. I climb up and I go and get help. And soon I have you out of here. All you do is to help me up that first rock.
0: Well... All right, if you insist.
3: Sure. Put your hands together in a grip.
0: Like that?
3: That is right. I put my foot in your hand and you push up and give a boost, right?
0: Yes.
3: All right. Hold your hands down.
0: All right.
3: I get my foot. Now, leap.
0: Here we go. Oh, there.
3: I am up.
0: So?
3: Well, I'm up here already. The rest of the way to climb is easy. What did I tell you?
0: Be careful, Mr. Camaran.
3: Here I go.
4: He is very strong, isn't he?
0: What did you say, Miss Wilkins?
4: He is very strong, isn't he?
0: Oh, yes. Careful of loose rocks, Mr. Camaran.
3: I am all right.
0: Test every handhold. Those rocks are loose.
4: He'll get us out of here. I know he will.
0: Yes, he will.
4: He's up so high.
0: Oh, yes.
4: I just can't watch anymore.
0: Well, he only has a few more feet to go, and he'll be over the edge. You're doing very well, Mr. Camaran.
3: Sure, I told you. Joe Camaran, he always
0: does. Mr. Camaran, what...
4: What's the matter with him?
0: I don't know. He suddenly stopped talking, isn't moving. Mr. Camaran, what is the matter? Mr. Camaran.
3: My arm cramp. I can't hold.
0: Cramp in his arm. Hold on, Mr. Camaran. I'll try to get up to you. Don't let go. I'll try
4: Please
0: to...
4: Please let go!
0: Mr. Camaran. Mr. Camaran.
4: He's dead.
0: No. No, I don't think so. He lifted up his head.
2: Oh.
0: Mr. Camaran, what... Yes. I'm listening.
2: I all We'll be dead.
4: Oh.
2: We'll be dead. Can't die without telling. When I was boy, Syria went hunting with my brother. He never came back. They thought he ran away. Not truth. I wanted his knife. So I killed him.

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0: We return to the story of Nature Study.
2: Where are you? Miss Wilkins, are you hiding? Miss Wilkins, you shouldn't have run away like that. You shouldn't. We'll work something out together. We'll get out of here. Oh, there you are. Why did you hide back here? Nothing's going to hurt you. Nothing.
3: You're wrong.
2: What?
3: I'll never get out. Never.
2: But why should you say that? This canyon is well known. Sooner or later, any moment, someone will come along and see us down here.
3: No, never.
2: Now, that's no way to talk, Miss Wilkins.
3: They are dead, aren't they?
2: Don't think of them.
3: I gotta think of them. They're me. Me.
2: What are you talking about?
3: You think I haven't got a brain in my head? You think I don't know what I'm talking about? Well, I do. I always do. I let everybody think I'm a fool, but I know more than you or anyone. And I know why they died. I know.
2: Miss Wilkins, I don't
3: know. I'm telling you. Listen to me. I'm telling you. I know why they died.
2: Yes, of course. It was accidental.
3: Will you listen to me?
2: All right.
3: Miss Gard died. And she'd committed a murder.
2: Yes.
3: And Mr. Kamarin died. And he'd committed a murder.
2: Well?
3: That's why I won't get out of here alive. I committed a murder, too. I committed a murder, too.
2: That's unbelievable. Oh, you're just saying things.
3: Not true.
2: But you? Where? How?
3: Married. All I wanted to do was get married.
2: What?
3: Mary Jean Ellis, we'd gone to school together. The same room in college, the same room when we came here to go to work. Always together. My best friend, everyone said, my best friend, Uncle Joe. I met him first, and then she met him. She said she didn't like him, but I knew she did. She did. At the party, I came into the room. His arms had been around her. I knew they had. He couldn't fool me. She couldn't fool me. It was her fault, not his. My best friend. Joe was for me, not for her. He was thinking about her. He kept on thinking about her. Pretty, all right, she was pretty, but he was for me. At night, I'd lie there thinking if she was dead. If she was dead. She had to be dead. She had to be dead.
2: Miss Wilkins, for 5 years, I've known you for 5 years. What you're saying isn't true. I know it isn't. Your mind, all that's happened, you couldn't really...
3: Shut up! Blast you! Shut up!
2: All right, Miss Wilkins.
3: You listen to me. I killed her. I killed her with poison. And I'm going to die the way they did. And there's nothing anyone can do about it.
2: You're out of your mind.
3: Now I know exactly what I'm saying and doing. Do you know how long I've waited for this moment, Mr. Arno? 5 years. 5 years. Every night for 5 years. Every time I was alone in the dark, I've been waiting for this moment. I don't have to wait anymore.
2: Why not?
3: Because it's here.
2: Who?
3: It's here in the canyon. Waiting. waiting to kill me.
2: There's no one here but you and me.
3: They knew, and now I know.
2: Well, I tell you, there's no one in this canyon but the two of us. And their bodies.
3: What? What's over there?
2: Huh? Oh, nothing but the shadow of a rock on the canyon wall.
3: It's not a shadow, Mr. Arno.
2: What are you talking about?
3: It's not a shadow, Mr. Arno.
2: I see it plainly. It is a shadow.
3: It's not a shadow, Mr. Arno.
2: Why do you keep saying that?
3: It's coming closer.
2: Well, the sun is getting lower in the sky.
3: If it touches me, I'll die.
2: Don't say that.
3: The way they died.
2: Stop talking nonsense. Get you out of here. Someone will come along. Up there. Is there anyone up there? We're down in the canyon. Get us out of here. Now, you just sit there and relax until someone... Miss Wilkins. Miss Wilkins. Dead? Bottle? What? Poison. You killed yourself. Why? The shadow. Yes. Touching you. Only a shadow. But is it? Someone get me out of here. Get me out of here.

0: There. There we are. You lie there, Mr. Kamari. Miss Wilkins, Miss Guard, and now you, Mr. Kamari. Now, all of you lie there and listen to me. It is getting quite dark. And while it's still light enough so that I can see you, I want to talk to you. Dead as you are, I've got to find something out. Listen to the wind. It has just come up. The wind. It moans around the rocks, but I'm not moaning. You hear that, Miss Wilkins? I'm not. I'm just talking to you reasonably. It's been so many hours, and yet you hear I'm talking reasonably. Please understand, my friends. I didn't mean for this to happen. I took you to Hidden Canyon to show you the lichens and the glacial action on the rocks. I didn't want you to die. And that's what I've got to talk to you about. Dead as you are, why did you die? It was all quite accidental. Wasn't it, Miss Guard? Answer me, Miss Guard. The rocks that crushed you, all quite accidental. It wasn't because you had committed a murder, was it? All quite accidental. Wasn't it, Miss Guard? Wasn't it, Miss Guard? How strangely my voice echoes between the rock walls. I will talk to you, Mr. Kamarin. You climbed up the rocks. A cramp in your arm. You couldn't hold on any longer. You fell. That was all accidental, wasn't it? Wasn't it? There's no reason for me to shout like that. Is there? How quiet it is and dark. For years, I've never been in the dark. At night, all the lights on in my house. I even sleep with the light on in the room. Never been in the dark for years. I'm in the dark at last. Alone. The three of you are dead. And so I'm alone. Oh, a bird. An owl. Yes, of course, an owl. Miss Wilkins, you shouldn't have taken that poison. You should have stayed alive to talk to me. As long as there's someone to talk to, but when there's no one but the dead, that's a frightening thing. And I don't like the dark, and now I'm in the dark, alone. That's a frightening thing, yes. Oh. Your faces. Why do I see your faces? Oh. It's the moonlight. How quickly the moon lighting your faces. Yes. I don't think I'm going to look at you. I'm going to sit here all through the night, my eyes closed. Yes. I will. How long have I had my eyes shut? All night? There's light against my eyes. I know it. All right. I will open my eyes. Moonlight. So bright. Filling the canyon. The walls. So very bright. Shadow. Shadow on the wall. What? moving along the wall. Shadow of what? Miss Wilkins. You said a shadow, Miss Wilkins. You're smiling. Mr. Camarin, you too. Miss Gard. All of you smiling. Is it the moonlight, or are you really smiling? Why are you smiling? Why? All right. I know. You know. All right. My eyes are open. And when the shadow touches me, who's
1: must have gone down here.
0: Lights. People.
1: Hello down there. Anyone down there?
0: Anyone? Yes. Yes. Mr. Camarin, who killed his brother. Miss Gard, who killed her husband. Miss Wilkins, who killed... Yes. Yes, I'm down here. Come and get me. I've waited for you for 15 years. I murdered my wife. You hear me? I murdered my wife!
2: This is Mr. O.R. Jobler. I want to tell you about our next killer after a very short message.
3: See the leaf? Right here in my hand.
4: Oh, yes.
3: Isn't that a new leaf?
4: Yes, it is a new leaf.
3: Here, I'm going to turn over a new leaf. Get it? Leaf? New?
4: What does that mean, to turn over a new leaf?
3: Well, in serious,
4: mm-hmm.
3: it means that you're going to have a little change.
4: From what to what?
3: From bad to good.
4: Oh, really?
3: Yeah.
4: Well, suppose somebody was crying.
3: They could switch from tears to a smile.
4: Suppose they were lonely.
3: They could go from loneliness to having somebody to play with.
4: Well, suppose somebody wasn't loved. Could they turn over a new leaf?
3: They could go from not loving somebody to loving somebody.
4: How do they do that?
3: All they have to do is try to love somebody.
4: Just try?
3: Yeah. It's easy to love people when you try.
5: Love makes all things new again.
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2: This is Mr. O once more. 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

0: Murder at midnight.
1: This, yes, this is the place for it. Deep down under the city, under the earth, the concrete cold and damp as the stone of a mausoleum. The question is, which one of them shall it be? You, sir? You with the gray hair and the briefcase? Allow me to introduce myself. I am Death.
2: Midnight, the witching hour when the night is darkest, our fears the strongest, and our strength at its lowest ebb. Midnight, when the graves gape open and death strikes. How? You'll learn the answer in just a minute in The Man Who Was Death.

0: And now, Murder at Midnight. Tales of Mystery and Terror by Masters of the Macabre. Our story by Robert Newman is The Man Who Was Death. It's late afternoon in the studio of Jan Rolfe, the sculptor. The rays of the setting sun come through the smoke-filmed glass of the skylight at an angle, casting long, dark shadows on the dusty floor. His face intense, Rolfe stands before a more than life-size head of gray granite, cutting away some of the hard stone, then pausing to examine his work.
1: It's still not right. I still haven't got it. And I don't know where I've gone wrong. The eyes, they would be brooding and half-closed. But shouldn't they be all-seeing? Let's try it. Who's that? Who's there?
2: It's Aline, Mr. Rolfe. Aline Moffat.
1: Aline? Oh, yes. Just a second. What is it, Aline?
2: I told you I wouldn't be able to get here until late, Mr. Rolfe, that I was going to be modeling for Clayton in the early afternoon, but you said it didn't matter.
1: Oh, yes, I forgot.
2: If you don't need me, don't feel like working.
1: No, it's all right. Maybe it would help if I worked on something else for a change. Come on in.
2: Something else? Oh, that head.
1: Is that the first time you've seen it?
2: Yes. You always kept it covered up before. It looks very powerful.
1: Powerful, eh? Go on over to it, closer. Tell me who you think it is.
2: All right. It's a man. Pretty big man.
1: Man. I knew it wasn't right. But if that's all, you get out of it. Where's that mallet?
2: Mr. Rolfe, what are you going to do?
1: This, I'm going to smash it! Almost 6 months' work, but... There! You know what that was supposed to be? Death! I'm going to do something no artist has ever done before. Show mankind the face of death.
2: Mr. Rolfe, I don't think I feel like modeling this afternoon.
1: You're frightened. Why?
2: I don't know. The whole idea of...
1: You too. What I wanted to show was the beauty, the peace that lies in death. Death's strength and inevitability and... Wait a minute.
2: I'll phone you tomorrow, Mr. Rolfe.
1: I said wait. It's beginning to come to me. What was wrong? To do a study, portray something, you've got to understand it. Inside and out. You've got to know how your subject thinks, feels, project yourself...

0: To do a study of death, I've got to know all those things about him. I've got to become death. And that means...
1: Mr. Rolf, no. No, you can't.
0: But I can, Aline. I must. How can I understand death, become death, if I don't kill?
2: Miss Craig?
3: Yes, Nancy Craig.
2: I'm Jordan, Harold Jordan of Homicide. I imagine you know why I asked you to come down here to the morgue.
3: Well, they said it had something to do with my roommate, Aline Moffat. Is she...
2: If you think you can take it, we'd like you to make the identification.
3: I think I can.
2: Ah, good girl. She's right here under the sheet. Ready?
3: Yes. Oh, Aline. How did it happen?
2: And I'll cover her up. Well, we traced the laundry mark. We're pretty sure we knew who she was.
3: How did it happen?
2: She was found in the river. But she was dead before she went in, strangled.
3: Murdered? Oh, but why? By whom?
2: We don't know. We thought you might help us with that, too. Tell us what you know about her.
3: There's not much to tell. She was a wonderful girl. Came from out of town, out west somewhere.
2: Mm-hmm.
3: You wouldn't know it from the way she looks now, but... She was beautiful. She used to do modeling.
2: Any boyfriends?
3: Oh, no one in particular. She went out with a lot of different men. Everyone liked her. That's why I can't understand.
2: Who did she model for?
3: A few photographers, but mostly painters and sculptors. Let me see. There was Jensen, Clayton, Rolf. As a matter of fact, I think she was posing for both Clayton

0: Better this time, much better. Things I can put into it that I never knew. Never felt before. Now, let's see. No! Still not right. Still something missing in... not just a shade of expression, but something basic. One of the keys to the whole concept. But what? Haven't I played Death's role, killed just as he does? Haven't I... Wait, that's it. Of course. Is that how death strikes? Without thought, on the spur of the moment? No. He picks and chooses. Decides just who shall die and who shall not. What's missing is the consciousness of power. The knowledge that there is no appeal from death. That he is the supreme authority. And that means that... yes, I must kill again. And this time... who? Who's that?
1: Police department. Can we come in and talk to you for a minute?
0: Why, yes, of course. Just a second. Police. They don't know anything. They can't know. But I better cover this up.
1: Mr. Rolfe?
0: Yes.
1: I'm Jordan of Homicide. This is Nancy Craig. Sorry to bother you at this time of night.
0: No bother at all. Please come in.
2: Thank you.
1: I'm investigating the murder of Miss Craig's roommate, Aline Moffat.
0: Murder?
2: You didn't know?
0: Why, no. I never read the papers. And the last time I saw her, 2 or 3 days ago.
1: Well, it happened just 2 days ago. Now, we've been checking back. We have an idea that you may have been one of the last people to see her alive.
0: If there's anything I can do to help, anything at all...
1: Could you tell us what happened when you did see her last?
0: Of course. She was due here at 3 o'clock, but actually came at about 5.
1: Mm-hmm.
0: She said another artist had delayed her.
1: Clayton, that's right.
0: I had already started working on something else, and since she looked so tired, I suggested we call the whole thing off. She seemed pretty happy about it. Left, and I'm afraid that's all I know.
2: Was there anyone else here? Anyone that actually saw her leave?
0: I'm afraid not. You see, I'm the only tenant in the building who lives here, and I'm afraid everyone else had gone by then.
1: Hmm. Well, that sounds pretty straight to me. I guess that's that. Thanks very much, Mr. Rolfe.
0: Not at all. Afraid I haven't been much help. But if you can think of anything I can do...
1: We'll keep in touch with you. And in the meantime, well, maybe you should start reading the papers, just every once in a while, huh?
0: Right. I hope you read them too, my friend. Especially tomorrow's papers. Because I have a feeling that there just might be something in them that will interest you. Fine small rain. Yes, this is how he would move. Walking slowly through the darkness. Searching. Weighing. Selecting his victim.
3: I beg your pardon,
0: what?
3: Sir. But could you tell me if that's the uptown subway over there?
0: Why, yes. I believe it is.
3: Thank you. Thank you very much.
0: Not at all. Subway. What better place to make my choice than there? Deep under the earth. The concrete cold and damp as the stone of a mausoleum. Thank you, my friend. Thank you. Yes, this is it. This is the place. The tunnel dark as a yawning grave. The platform edge like the verge of infinity. And this is how he must feel. Studying. Selecting. Which one of you shall it be? You, madam, with the worn coat and the draggled hat. Why are you looking at me like that? Do you know what's in my mind? Don't be afraid. It won't be you. You, young man, with the books and the glasses. No. Then what about... yes. Down there at the end of the platform, my friend who suggested this, my prosperous-looking friend with the gray hair and the briefcase. Don't look up at the track so impatiently. A train is coming. But so am I. Good evening.
3: I beg your pardon, sir, but I'm afraid... Oh, I didn't recognize you at first. Why, you're the chap...
0: Directed you down here, yes. But I felt that you should know exactly who it was you spoke to. Allow me to introduce myself. I am dead.
3: What? What do you mean? What are you doing to me? Let go! Let go! Or...
4: Quietly, the man who is death steps back from the edge of the platform as the train grinds to a stop. A woman screams. And somewhere in the distance, a clock strikes 12 for...
5: Murder! At midnight.

0: Now back to the story of The Man Who Was Death. It's late the next afternoon, and Jordan is alone in his bare cubbyhole in police headquarters when there is a knock on the door.
1: Come.
2: Hello, Mr. Jordan.
1: Oh, hello, Nancy.
2: You don't seem very happy to see me.
1: I am, and I'm not. It's a nice change to have someone as pretty as you come down here. On the other hand...
2: You haven't gotten anywhere with Aline's murder.
1: No motive, no clue, no nothing. I'm afraid we're licked.
2: But you can't be. You can't give up.
1: I'm sorry, Nancy. I don't like it either. But, well, it happens sometimes.
2: But you can't let it happen. Not in this case.
1: Yeah, you're pretty well wound up, aren't you? How about letting me take you out, buy you dinner?
2: No. I am upset, yes, but...
1: What's the matter?
2: Well, maybe it's nerves. That trip down to the morgue, the whole atmosphere around the case, but... Would you think I was mad if I told you I felt that some horrible power was abroad? That Death himself was stalking through the city?
1: You and Mrs. Dolan.
2: Mrs. Dolan? Who's she?
1: Well, that accident in the subway last night, a guy who fell or jumped in front of a train. Didn't you read about it?
2: No.
1: Well, this Mrs. Dolan was one of the witnesses, and... She swears that just before it happened, she went all goose pimples, felt as if death was breathing down the back of her neck, and that she was going to die.
2: It's true, Hal. I know it is. I mean, well, that's exactly how I felt. I can't remember just where or when, but sometime during these past few days, I felt that I was in the same room with death myself.
1: Well, like you said, it's probably nerves, strain you've been under. Just the same, it's kind of a funny coincidence. I think maybe I'll go see Mrs. Dolan, talk to her. Do you want to come?
2: I don't believe so, Hal. Somehow I feel we're awfully close to the answer. If I could just remember where and when it was I felt that way, that I was in death's presence. I think I'll go home.
1: Okay, Nancy. I'll call you there after I talk to Mrs. Dolan, and, well, maybe we'll find that we really have something.
3: Just a little more off the cheekbones. Get the gaunt feeling of a skull under the flesh. No, it's still not right. Still something missing. But what is it this time? Didn't I stalk and select my victim? Didn't he recognize me for what I was? Death himself. And didn't... Wait. Of course. It's never just the victim alone who knows, fears, and fights against death. It's all of society, medicine, science, the police. All of man's resources from time immemorial lined up against death. And he still triumphs over them. That is the secret and the measure of his omnipotence. That is the last missing element. And that means that I must kill yet again. And this time, not just the victim, but the whole world must know it and be powerless to stop me. This time... Who's that? Who's there?
2: Nancy Craig, Mr. Ross. I don't know if you remember me.
3: Nancy? Oh, yes, just a second.
2: I'm awfully sorry to be bothering you again, but...
3: That's perfectly all right. Isn't Mr. Jordan with you?
2: No, I came alone. Well, there was a little experiment I wanted to try.
3: Oh, please come in.
2: Thank you.
3: Just what was this experiment?
2: Well, it was probably pretty silly, but I had to try it. Thinking back, I had a queer feeling that... What's that?
3: That bust? Something I'm working on. Something I hope will be my masterpiece. Do you like it?
2: I'm afraid I... No. Oh, it's awful. It's terrible. It was here that I felt it. Here in the studio, and you...
3: Yes, Nancy. It was I who killed Aline Moffat and also a gray-haired gentleman with a briefcase in the subway last night.
2: That piece in the paper, Mrs. Dolan.
3: Exactly. You see, that bust over there is a study of death. And to do a study, you must project yourself inside your subject. That meant I had to become death.
2: Oh.
3: Where are you going?
2: Out of here, you're mad.
3: No good, Nancy, no good. I locked the door when you came in.
2: Oh, but you can't. Well, you can't. Help! Help me! Help! Help!
3: No good either. We're 5 stories up, and all the other tenants have gone. You came here at a very opportune time for me. I had just decided I needed one final victim. And I'm afraid that's going to be you.
2: I'll never forget it, Mr. Jordan. It was pretty late, about 12 o'clock, and it was raining. There were only a couple of people on the subway platform, 3 or 4, and I was standing by myself, not thinking about anything in particular, when suddenly this feeling came over me.
1: Now, what kind of a feeling?
2: Oh, a feeling that this was the end. A feeling that death was standing there, right close behind me. I got so weak and shaky that I thought I was going to faint. I shut my eyes and leaned against one of the posts, and that's how it was that I didn't actually see the accident.
1: Mm-hmm. Well, did you turn around when you had that funny feeling? Did you notice whether there actually was anyone standing behind you?
2: I did. There was just a young fellow with glasses and another man. Kind of strange-looking, now that I think of it.
1: Strange? How?
2: He was about 35 or 40, pretty big. I guess it was his hair. He wasn't wearing any hat, and, well, he was almost white and very long and bushy.
1: What? Did he have a thin face, gaunt and deep-set eyes?
2: Why, yes, I think he did have. Do you know him?
1: I'm not sure. If I do, then I may know a lot of other things, too. Good Lord. Nancy.
2: What?
1: I...

0: Just a second, young fellow. Where do you think you're going?
1: In there. No one's going to... Hanrahan.
0: Oh, there you are. Jordan, where the blazes have you been?
1: What do you mean? What's going on?
0: A devil of a business. A lunatic in the top floor studio there. He phoned headquarters, asked for you. Said that he had a girl there that he was going to murder. Said that he wanted us to know, even though there was nothing we could do to stop him. We thought it was a gag at first.
1: Well, what are you doing about it?
0: Everything that can be done. I've got men all around the building. Up on the roof, across the street, outside his door.
1: Can't you break down the door?
0: Sure, and finish her off quick. He said that if we tried it, he'd bash her brains out with that big hammer that he's working with.
1: But there must be something, a Tommy gun from the roof across the street.
0: He's got her right in front of him, so that if you got him, you'd get her too. I tell you, there's nothing, absolutely nothing anyone can do.
2: You're wrong, Hanrahan. There's just one person, one thing that can stop him.
0: What's that?
2: Death.
3: You're getting impatient, my dear.
4: Oh, why are you doing this? You know you can't get away with it.
3: Get away with it. You think I care that it matters to me whether I live or die when I finish this? I'll never be able to surpass this, but neither will anyone else. I know now how death must feel, and I've caught it forever, for all men to see in stone.
5: Yes, friend Rolf, you have. And you've made me very proud.
3: What? Who's that?
5: You don't know. Even though I've been on your mind for months now, even though you're just finishing my portrait.
3: You? Where are you?
5: Where would I be? Everywhere. Outside in the hall. Down in the street. Here in the studio with you.
3: Can you be seen? I must see you. I must.
5: Very well. Walk this way. Over towards the door. Little further. Little further.
1: All right, here I am, Ralph. Maybe I don't look the way you thought I would.
3: Jordan.
1: Yes. Now drop that mallet and get your hands up.
3: It was you, and I thought...
1: Get him up, Rolf, I said.
3: I'll
1: okay,
3: you,
1: if that's the way you want it...
4: Help! Help!
1: It's okay, baby. It's all over now. Have you loose in a minute.
0: Jordan, are you all right?
1: Yes, break the door down if you want to come in. I'm busy.
0: Oh, you got him. But how?
1: I talked to him through the vent pipe from up on the roof. I figured that if he was crazy enough to do all the things he did do... He might be crazy enough to believe death could pay him a visit. When I'd maneuvered him far enough away from Nancy here, I jumped through the skylight.
4: Hal! Hal, look!
1: Good. Good Lord.
0: What is it?
1: That bust he was working on. He said it was a study of death. And in a way, I guess it is. Because it's a self-portrait.
6: Two men and a girl, staring down at the body of the dead sculptor, lying next to his weird masterpiece. But is it possible that there is still someone else in the studio, an unseen presence that has been there since the clock first struck 12 for murder at midnight?

0: Remember to be with us again when death walks through the darkened streets while the clocks strike 12 for
1: Murder at Midnight.
0: The part of Jan Rolfe was played by Frank Behrens. With music by Charles Paul, Murder at Midnight was directed by Anton M. Lee.

0: You served behind the desk.
1: You served in combat.
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0: You gave 20 years.
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0: From the far horizons of the unknown come transcribed tales of new dimensions in time and space. 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
0: Tonight's story, To the Future, by Ray Bradbury. Time is an interesting phenomenon. The ticking clock, the running sands of an hourglass. All these have captured the imagination of men. But time is more. It exists now, and then, and in the future. Suppose we are in the year 1955. Coexistent in time may be worlds we have never seen. The worlds of the past and of the future. The year 1955. It was a spring night in Mexico. Fiesta time. The fireworks shot up into the clear dark sky and a papier-mâché bull ran about the plaza chasing boys and laughing men. Mr. and Mrs. William Travis stood on the edge of the yelling crowd, smiling.
2: Bravo, Barbara!
3: Well, what is it? What is it?
4: They're cheering for the bull. Here he comes. Good, isn't it? Look at how they rig that fire breathing.
3: Oh, Bill, it's wonderful. I've never enjoyed myself so much in my life.
5: It's terrific.
4: They caught the bull.
6: Bravo, Toro!
3: Bill, it will go on, won't it? I mean, our trip.
5: Sue, don't worry. I've got enough traveler's checks for a lifetime. Relax.
3: No, but suppose they find us.
5: Forget it. They haven't a chance.
3: But suppose they do. Suppose they take us back.
5: They'll never find us. Oh, relax. Enjoy yourself.
3: If it only lasts.
5: Come on. Let's get out of the crowd. Hmm? You need a drink.
3: Let's try something different this time. Mm-hmm. I want to try every drink there is in the world.
5: Don't worry. There's no rush. We've got plenty of time now. In here. There's a table over there. Come on.
3: Bill.
5: Come on. What's
3: the matter? Don't look right away.
5: Huh?
3: Over your left shoulder, right by the end of the bar. That man.
5: What is it?
3: I saw him this morning in the plaza.
5: Oh, take it easy. The town's full of tourists.
3: He was at Juarez and at Tesco. Bill, I'm afraid.
5: Don't stare at him. Come on.
3: I know it's the same man. He was wearing the same white suit.
5: Sit down, Sue. Come on, dear. Smile. Act natural.
3: Bill, he's been following us. He's a searcher. I know he is.
5: Quiet. Here, boy.
7: Si, senor.
5: Benedictine brandy, too.
7: Si, senor.
3: He's been watching us, Bill.
5: Pull yourself together, Susan.
3: They can't take us back.
5: Will you quit worrying? The chances are 1 in 1,000 that they've found us. It's probably just a coincidence.
3: I want to lie down. I think I'm going to be sick.
5: Susan, hang on, will you? If he is looking for us, we can't run out. He'd attract attention.
3: We must have slipped up when we checked out in New York.
5: What's he doing now?
3: Stopped our waiter. He's asking him something.
5: Well, may just want a drink.
3: Bill, I can't stand it. I've got to go upstairs and lie down.
5: All right, all right. As soon as we finish our drinks. What's he doing now?
3: He's nodding at me. As if he knows me. He's smiling. Bill, he's coming over here.
5: Watch yourself. We've got to go right on in front of him, so if he is what we think he is, he won't suspect.
3: I can't.
5: We've got to. Come on. And so I said to David, that's absolutely ridiculous.
8: Mr. Christian, you did not pull up your pants leg when you sat down.
5: What? I'm afraid you've got the wrong person. My name isn't Chrysler.
8: Kristen.
5: Oh. I'm William Travis. I don't see what my pants leg has to do with it.
8: Mind if I sit down? See, everyone nowadays pulls up his pants leg when he sits down. Like this. See, it keeps the trouser from bagging at the knees. But, of course, if you're not used to this style of clothing...
5: Now, see here, we don't know you.
8: You don't? I'm sorry. I thought I knew you.
5: This is our table, if you don't mind.
8: You see, I'm looking for two friends of mine. A man and his wife. Very much like you. The man is an atomic scientist. The wife, a bacteriologist. Very important people. They work on government business.
5: What are you talking about?
8: And when I find my friends, I'm going to take them home with me.
5: Look here, Mr.
8: Sims. That will do for now.
5: Well, look, I understand you thought you knew us, but you see, you're mistaken. If you'll excuse us, my wife and I were just going up to our room. We have to make an early start in the morning.
8: Oh, going for a trip? Acapulco, perhaps? Oh, a lovely spot.
5: Never mind where we're going.
8: Yes, yes, of course. You don't like crowds, tourists. Probably like to get off the beaten path. You know, I have a vacation folder here that might interest you.
3: Please, Bill, let's go.
8: It's put out by an outfit that calls itself Travel in Time, Incorporated.
3: Travel in Time?
8: Yes. They've come up with a rather intriguing idea. Here. Travel in Time, Incorporated can costume you, put you in the crowd at any place and time in history. We guarantee to teach you any language you need to move freely in any year without risk of detection. This summer, why not escape from the worries of our modern world? Take your vacation in time.
5: That's impossible, of course.
8: Ah, but think what it would mean. A chance to escape all the tensions of an unpleasant life. War, insecurity, fear. Suppose you were a scientist working on a dangerous bomb project. Or you, Mrs. Travis. Suppose you were a bacteriologist working on disease cultures, and you had a chance to escape all that, to take a vacation 200 years in the past. It would be wonderful, wouldn't it, to escape to a more peaceful world? A trip back to 1955?
5: 1955? But you said a vacation in the past.
8: So I did. But you see, 1955 is the past. If you come from the year 2155...
3: 2155?
8: Yes. Terrible times. Most unpleasant. A war raging. An atomic bacteriological war. Terrible times. With none of the little comforts we enjoy today. Like this fine Havana cigar.
3: Well, I want to go upstairs. I want to lie down.
8: If you were living then, think of how wonderful it would be to take a vacation in time. Back to now. Suppose a young couple, like yourselves, took a trip to 1955 and didn't want to come back. Do you know what would happen? The government sends a searcher back to look for them.
5: This is all fantastic.
8: The searcher finds them and brings them back. Back to that miserable, insane, stark, pleasureless world of 2155. A pity, isn't it?
5: Look here, Sims.
8: Do you think I shall find my two friends, Mr. Travis?
3: Bill, please take me upstairs. I don't feel well.
8: Oh, is the lady feeling a bit ill? How unfortunate.
7: Here are the drinks, senor.
8: Ah. Well, shall we drink a toast? To 2155. To the future.

0: Inside. Inside, quick.
1: What are you doing?
0: Shoving a chair under the doorknob.
1: He knows. He's been following us. He's a searcher.
0: Look, keep quiet, Sue. I want to think.
1: They're going to take us back.
0: It isn't over yet. I've got a headache.
1: I'll get you an aspirin. What will they do to us?
0: I don't know. Something slipped. Something must have slipped.
1: But we were so careful.
0: The searchers are trained to watch for detail. Things like not pulling up my trousers. Started him thinking, there's a man who isn't used to ancient clothes. I could kill myself for giving it away.
1: No, it was my walk. These high heels. Here.
0: Thanks. The nerve of that Sim sitting there looking us up and down like animals, smoking those stinking cigarettes.
1: You know, that's how I first noticed him at Tasco. He had 4 bottles of liqueurs and a pile of chocolates.
0: Yes, he still hasn't gotten over that first greedy hunger. We've got to look out for that. It's the sure sign of somebody from the future. Trying to make up for a lifetime of shortages by stuffing yourself sick. Remember our first night?
1: Bill, I can't stand it. We've got to get out of here.
0: What are you doing?
1: Packing. Get the suitcases up.
0: It's no use.
1: What do you mean? We can get to Acapulco by morning.
0: Don't you think he's watching us?
1: We could get away.
0: No. We've got to sit tight. Maybe he isn't sure of us yet. Maybe we can still figure out some way to escape. Come on now. We'll need our strength. We'd better try to get some sleep.
1: No. I won't go back. Security, pull it. The bomb. It's falling. It's killing.
0: Sue. What's the matter?
1: No.
0: Sue.
1: No!
0: Sue, wake up, Sue.
1: Bill, where are we?
0: It's all right. Calm down, honey. We're still in 1955. It's all right.
1: Oh.
0: You must have had a nightmare.
1: Oh, Bill, it was awful. We were back there, 2155. Oh, Bill, we won't go back there, will we ever?
0: Go
1: tell
0: back to sleep, honey. It's all right. We're in Mexico, 1955, and we're going to stay here. Sue, I've been lying awake here thinking. He's still testing us. He's not absolutely certain. He's got all the time in the world. He can stay here as long as he likes. Then bring us back to the future 60 seconds after we left it.
1: They can't make a scene, can they? They don't dare come out in the open.
0: No. It might change the future. They're afraid of that.
1: Bill, if we could only tell somebody, ask for help.
0: You know we can't. That's why we had to submit to the psychological block treatment before they okayed our vacation. We couldn't tell if we tried. The block's too strong.
1: Maybe we can break it, Bill.
0: Oh, what's the use, darling? Who'd believe a crazy story like ours? Who'd believe we come from 2155? No, we can't tell. And they'll have to get us alone to put us in the time machine to send us back.
1: Then that's it, Bill. We'll never be alone. It's still fiesta tomorrow. It'll be easy to stay in the crowd.
0: Yes. Yes, that's the only chance. We can't let him get us alone. He won't get us back to that war and that insane world.
1: Bill.
0: Could be the room clerk.
1: At 3 in the morning?
0: I'd better answer.
1: Don't, Bill, don't.
0: I've got to. Hello? Hello?
2: Mr. Travis?
0: What's the idea? It's 3 in the morning.
2: Yes. I just wanted to remind you, the rabbits may hide in the forest, but a fox can always find them.
1: What was it, Bill? Bill.
0: Never mind. Come on, let's get some sleep while we can.
3: Buenos dias, senor y señora.
0: Good morning, Senor Gomez.
3: I trust you are spending pleasant days in my hotel. Fiesta time is the best.
1: Yes, it's been lovely.
3: Your special table is all ready for breakfast.
4: Hey, where in blazes the hotel? You, Buster, where's the hotel in this godforsaken sinkhole of a one-horse town? All the blighted deserts of the whole stinking country. I had to put them
3: on. Oh, great excitement. Very great.
0: What is it?
3: They come with four trucks and innumerable automobiles.
0: Huh?
3: A motion picture company from Hollywood.
0: Oh, what are they doing down here?
3: They make the pictures of our fiesta for the background. That fat man, the one with the most colorful shirt, he is the chief.
4: Manager!
3: Director!
4: Manager! Where's the manager of this Adobe Fleabag?
3: Coming, senor. He will excuse me, senor, senor. I hope the table is satisfactory. Coming, coming, senor.
0: This is a break, so that movie company will draw crowds, and that helps us.
1: But when can we leave, Bill?
0: Oh, not today, he'd be...
4: Okay, kids, end of the line, chow. Get it up, Maxwell, and lay off the pepper. I got an ulcer.
1: Bill, there's Sims across the dining room.
0: I can't do anything now, not with these actors coming in.
4: Okay, follow me, kiddies. Gloria, you sit next to Papa.
5: Hello.
4: Max, make sure nobody monkeys with the trucks and the gear.
6: Right, Chief.
5: Do we have to eat at this crummy joint, Joe?
7: Cheer up, sweetie. Your mere presence makes this chasins and truck roll into one.
5: No, not this early in the morning, Joe. I couldn't stand it.
7: Okay, okay. Anything you want, laddies. It's on the dear old expense account.
1: They look happy, don't they?
0: There's an idea. Maybe I could hire two of them. I could say it was a joke.
1: Why?
0: We could dress them in our clothes, have them drive off in our car sometime when Sims couldn't see their faces.
1: Where would that get us?
0: With him off on their trail, we might make it to Mexico City. It'd take years to find us there.
1: Wait, that movie man's coming over.
7: Excuse me, you folks are Americans, aren't you?
0: That's right.
7: Boy, am I glad to see you. I'm so sick of hearing Spanish, I could kiss you. Hey, come on over and eat with us, huh?
0: Well, I don't think we should intrude.
7: Oh, come on, come on. Misery loves company. I'm Misery, and that's the company. We're from Hollywood.
0: Yeah, so I understand.
7: Yeah. Boy, would I like to be there. I'm Joe Melton. I'm the director.
0: I'm William Travis. This is my wife, Susan.
7: Mutual. Come on over, kids. Join the party. Cheer us up. Only no tamales. I burned out 3 kidneys on tamales since I came over the border. Boy, am I funny, huh?
1: Wonderful.
7: Well, come on over. Hey, kiddies, I got new blood. Brother Yanks.
8: Just a moment, Mr. Travis. I thought you might be breakfasting with me alone.
0: Sorry.
7: I got him first, Mac. You want to join us?
8: No, I've already ordered. Mr. Travis, I think you'd better talk with me.
7: Say,
8: now.
7: Is this guy giving you trouble?
0: No, it's all right.
7: Then I say the word and I'll have Max pitch him out in his ear.
0: No, it's all right. We'll be right over, Mr. Melton.
1: Bill.
0: We'll talk to Mr. Sims. Mr. Melton, you sort of keep an eye on us, huh? After all, you found us first.
7: Yeah, sure. Well, come on over soon, kids.
8: Sit down, Mr. Travis. I hope you slept well.
0: Did you?
8: Well, I'm not used to spring mattresses, but there are compensations. I stayed up half the night trying new cigarettes and foods. A whole new spectrum of sensation, these ancient vices. We miss something in our world, don't we? And when we get back here, we try to cram it all in a few short days.
1: We don't know what you're talking about.
8: Still acting, eh? But it's no use. You can't stay in crowds all the time. I'll get you alone soon enough. I'm immensely patient. However, let's come to the point. You know we can't let you get away with this escape. Other people in the year 2155 might get the same idea and do the same thing. And we need people.
0: To fight your wars?
1: Bill.
0: It's all right, Susan. We can talk on his terms now. He's got us. We can't escape.
8: Oh, at last. Really, you know, you've been incredibly romantic, running away from your responsibilities.
1: Running away from horror.
8: Oh, nonsense. Only a war.
0: Only? With half the world dead and the other half dying?
8: Yes, but we can't have you escaping here while we drop off a cliff. Dying people love to know that others died with them.
7: Hey, kids, break it up. We're waiting on you.
8: The longer you keep me waiting, the harder it will go on you.
0: What do you mean?
8: We need you on that bomb project. Return now, and no torture.
0: Torture?
8: Yes. You see, later we'll force you to work. And after you finish the bomb, we'll try a number of complicated new devices on you.
1: Yeah.
8: As you say, you can't escape. We have all the time in the world here.
0: Sims, I'll make a deal with you. I'll come back now. If my wife stays here, alive, safe, away from that war...
1: No, Bill,
0: keep
1: no...
0: quiet, Sue. Well, Sims, you need me for that bomb. You can duplicate her work.
8: It exceeds my authority, but, all right. Meet me in the plaza in 10 minutes.
0: All right. I'll pick you up in the car.
8: Good. We'll drive out into the country to some deserted spot, and I'll have the time travel machine pick us up.
1: No, I won't let you.
0: Don't argue, dear. It's settled. Sims, there's one thing.
8: Yes?
0: Last night, instead of calling, you could have broken into our room and got us. Why didn't you?
8: Shall we say that I was enjoying myself? Take this new fine cigar, for example. Wonderful. Wonderful. Do you know that I have 12 boxes up in my room? And liqueurs, crème de menthe, Benedictine, crème de coco, and so many others. And the wine. Oh, I've got the closets full of them. And I shall so hate to leave it all. Well, I'll meet you in the plaza in 10 minutes. Your wife may stay here as long as she wishes.
0: All right, Sims, it's a deal. Hmm.
8: Don't try anything now, Travis.
0: I know when I'm beat. We just want a few minutes to say goodbye.
8: I shall be seeing you then.
1: Well, I won't let you do it. I won't let you.
0: Oh, please,
1: I'm going to tell the truth. I'm going to get help.
0: You can't. The psychological
1: block. We've got to try. It's our last chance.
4: Hey, aren't you two going to join us?
1: Mr. Melton, I've got something to tell you, and you've got to believe me.
0: It won't work, Sue.
1: I've got to try.
4: Now, go ahead, kids. Fill in.
1: You've got to understand. You see, we really... Phil. Mm-hmm. My head.
4: Huh?
1: I can't think. My head.
4: Say, you need a bromo, honey.
0: It can't work, Sue. The block's too strong. We better get the car.
1: Phil. Phil, please.
4: Someone's crying. Oh,
1: somebody.
4: Breakfast, no time for people to cry. Now, what in the world could a good-looking kid like you find to cry about?
1: Bill, I won't let you do it.
0: Don't make it hard, Susan.
1: Let me go back with you. We'll get through some way.
0: You think I'd let you go back to that war? Sue, please stop. We haven't got much
1: time. It was so wonderful here, Bill. Please.
0: There he is. Smoking those Turkish cigarettes, waiting for it.
1: There must be some way we can both stay here.
0: Maybe there is.
1: Bill, what are you going to do?
0: Hang on, Sue, and duck when I tell you.
1: No, Bill, you're heading right for him.
0: He's not going to get either of us now. Down, Sue, down!

0: Bill. Bill. Bill.
1: It's all right, darling. It's all right. Oh. It's all over. Darling, this is the mayor.
2: Senor, your husband has been officially cleared in this most unfortunate affair. It is obvious this senor seems died of an unavoidable accident.
0: An accident? Oh, yes, yes, of course.
2: Adios, senor, senora.
0: Will they want to see you again?
1: No. No, I'm clear.
0: Oh.
1: I lost control of the car. That's the way it stands. Sue, I hated to kill him. I've never wanted to do anything like that in my life.
0: Where shall we go now? Mexico City?
1: The car's in the repair shop. Won't be ready till 4. And we'll get out.
3: Hey there, Travis. Wait up.
0: Oh, it's that movie man, Bill. He was very good to me when they had you in there.
3: Hey, I heard what happened. They sprung you, huh? Great, great.
0: Yes, it was an accident.
3: Well, lucky you didn't get hurt yourselves. Everything okay now?
1: Yes. Yes, I think so.
3: Ah, it's fine, fine. But you both look a little rocky. Say, you want to get your mind off your troubles. We're through for the day. Clouds fouled up our shooting schedule. We're going to put a header on it up at the hotel. Gloria's cracking the ice now.
1: Well, maybe we will join you. But first I've got to check up on the car.
3: Well, don't miss the party, kiddies. See you upstairs.
0: Bill, I don't think...
1: Relax, honey. We've got the break now. Sims is dead. Before they can put another searcher on our trail, we'll have time to make a clean getaway.
0: How about the car?
1: We'll be ready till 4. We've got a couple of hours to kill.
0: Oh, I'm so tired.
1: What you need is a little excitement. We rate a celebration, honey.
0: Well, I guess it would be nice to unwind.
1: Sure. We'll go up to Melton's room, have a couple of drinks, a few laughs. Don't worry, honey. It's all over. We can relax.
3: Well, well, well, kitty.
1: Well, we thought we'd join you, Miss Melton.
3: Great, great. Call me Joe. Gloria, yank it on the cork. We got company.
4: I'm way ahead of you. Here you are, kid.
3: You kids ready to drink? Yeah, that was a pretty messy business, but it's all over now, huh?
1: Yes, it's all over.
3: Time to unlax. Grab a glass, honey.
0: Thank you.
3: Hey, quiet, everybody. Quiet. How about a toast to our guests?
4: Well, sure.
3: Okay. All right. To a very beautiful lady, lovely enough for the movies.
0: Thank you.
3: Oh, I'm not kidding. That's why I came over to you in the first place. I might even give you a test. Oh, I mean it, honey. You're pretty nice. I could make you a movie star.
0: And take me to Hollywood?
3: At least to get us out of Mexico.
0: You're not serious.
3: Well, sure I am. Gloria, how about a refill?
4: Yeah, coming up.
0: That sounds wonderful, doesn't it, Bill?
1: Los Angeles is a pretty crowded city, isn't
3: crowded?
1: It?
3: Crowded? Hey, wait till you see the sunset buzz.
0: Well, you don't really think I could be an actress, do you? You don't have to cheer me up anymore. I'm feeling wonderful
3: now.
0: No,
3: I'm serious.
1: Really? Well, what kind of a film do you think my wife would be good for?
3: Well, I want to do a suspense story. Sort of a war story, you know. Gloria, pour Mr. Travis another glass. A story about a man and a wife. You live in a little house. I'm just ad-libbing this, you understand?
1: Sure, go on.
3: There's a war on, see? A terrible war, you see? And they live in the year, 2155.
0: Bill.
3: Now, here's the gimmick. They escape into the past, and they kill a man who follows them to bring them back. Gloria Honeypot, get Mr. Travis another glass. He dropped his. Well, sir, this couple takes refuge with a group of movie people. Safety in numbers, they figure.
0: Yeah.
3: Ah, but the story goes on. This couple is terribly important for a new bomb. Let's call it the leprosy bomb. So the searchers figure out a way that they can get them alone. In a hotel room. Shove a chair under the doorknob, Max.
5: Yes, sir.
3: You see, the searchers may work alone, or in groups of 8, so that if one of them's killed, the rest carry on. Don't you think that'd make a wonderful picture, huh, Susan? Don't you, Bill?
1: You're not going to get us, Melton. Stand still.
4: Look out!
3: Put that gun down, Travis.
6: Mr. Travis.
3: Who is it?
6: The manager. Your car is all ready. Shall I...
3: Grab him!
7: Let go of me. Let go!
3: Let's not make things worse, Mr. Travis.
6: Let me in! What were those shots? Let me in!
3: The manager, he heard the shots. Let's get going.
0: Let go of me!
6: Let me in there! Let me in!
3: He'll break down the door in a minute. Max, get ready to travel.
6: Get a chair!
3: Take a good look, Mr. Travis.
5: Take a good look at 1955. You won't be seeing it anymore.
4: Bill!
5: Throw the switch!
4: Bill!
6: All right. Break it down.
7: Who shut that? Where are they?
8: I was at the door. I heard them inside.
7: They're gone. The windows. No, the iron bars are undisturbed. What happened to them? They just disappeared, all of them.
8: Senor, I think you had better send for the priest and the holy water.
7: Later. They just disappeared.
8: Look in the closet. Bottles. Hundreds of bottles. And boxes of 20 peso pure Havana filled with cigars. These crazy Americanos. Why would anyone leave all this behind?
7: Juan, never question providence. Ah, bien. There is enough here to last us both for a month. I think we can look forward to a most happy future.
9: 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Tonight, by transcription, X-1 has brought you To the Future by Ray Bradbury. 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This is Fred Collins speaking. 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

0: Evocative Character Studies by one of America's most original authors, Ray Bradbury. Ladies and gentlemen, Mr. Bradbury.
1: It has always seemed to me that life, to all of us, is an endless coil of rope playing through our hands every moment of every hour of the day. The long line of the rope goes back to the time we were born and extends on out ahead to the time of our death. In between lies the eternal now, the flickering moments when each of us must play the rope as best we can, without burning our fingers, snarling the coils, or breaking the line. This is a study of one woman and her rope.
0: Season of Disbelief.
2: Old Mrs. Bentley was a saver. She saved tickets, old theater programs, bits of lace, scarves, railroad transfers and such things. All the tags and tokens of her experience she saved.
3: I have a stack of records. Here's Caruso. That was in 1921 in New York. I was 40. John was still alive. Here's June Moon. 1929, I think, right after John died.
2: That was the huge regret of her life, in a way. The one thing she had most enjoyed touching and listening to and looking at, she hadn't saved. John was far out in the meadow country, dated and boxed and hidden under grasses. And nothing remained of him but his high silk hat, his cane, and his good suit in the closet. But what she could keep, she had kept. Pink flower dresses crushed among mothballs and vast black trunks, and cut glass dishes from her childhood. Her past lived with her. Then, the thing with the children. It happened in the middle of the summer. Mrs. Bentley, coming out to water the ivy on her front porch, saw the two cool-colored, sprawling girls lying on her green lawn, enjoying the immense prickling of the grass. At the very moment she was smiling down on them with her yellow mask face, around a corner like an elfin band came an ice cream wagon. The two girls sat up, turning their heads like sunflowers after the sun.
3: Little girls, would you like some?
2: The wagon stopped. There was an exchange of money for pieces of the original ice age. These she gave to the girls, who thanked her with snow in their mouths, their eyes darting from her buttoned-up shoes to her white hair.
4: Don't you want a bite?
3: No, no, child. I'm old enough and cold enough. The hottest day won't thaw me. Come up on the porch and sit in the shade. But mind you don't drip.
4: I'm Alice. She's Jane.
3: Oh, how nice. I'm Mrs. Bentley. They call me Helen.
4: I didn't know old ladies had first names.
5: Well, you never hear them used.
3: Oh, my dear, when you're as old as I, they won't call you Jane either. Old age is dreadfully formal.
4: How old are you?
3: I remember the dinosaur.
4: No, but how old?
3: 75.
5: That's old.
3: I don't feel any different now than when I was your age.
4: Our age?
3: Yes, once I was a pretty little girl, just like you, Jane. Well, what's the matter?
4: Nothing.
3: Oh, you don't have to go so soon, I hope.
4: Well?
3: Is something the matter? What?
4: My mother says it isn't nice to fib.
3: Of course it isn't.
4: And not to listen to fibs.
3: Who was fibbing to you, Alice?
4: You were.
3: About what?
4: About your age. About being a little girl.
3: Well, but I was. Many years ago, a little girl like you.
4: Come on, Jane.
3: But how ridiculous. It's perfectly obvious. Everyone was young once.
4: You're joking with us. You weren't really 10 ever, were you, Mrs. Bentley?
3: You run on home. Get away from here. I won't have you laughing.
5: And your name's not really Helen.
3: Of course it's Helen.
4: Goodbye.
6: Thanks for the ice cream.
3: Once I played hopscotch. You hear me? I did. The idea. No one ever doubted I was a girl before.

0: What a silly, horrible thing to do. I don't mind being old. Not really. But I do resent having my childhood taken away from me.
1: After supper, she gathered together certain items in a perfumed kerchief. Then she went to her front porch and stood there stiffly for half an hour. As suddenly as night birds, the two girls flew by, and Mrs. Bentley's voice brought them to a fluttering rest.
0: Girls! Girls!
2: Yes, Mrs. Bentley?
0: Come up on the porch.
3: Yes, Mrs. Bentley.
0: I've got some treasures to show you. Sit down, both of you. Now, here. I wore this when I was 9.
4: It's a comb.
2: Let's see. It's pretty.
0: And here's a tiny ring I wore when I was 8. It doesn't fit my finger now.
2: Why, it just fits me.
4: The comb fits my head.
0: And here. Here, a picture.
2: Who's this little girl?
0: It's me.
4: Oh, it doesn't look like you.
2: Anybody could get a picture like this somewhere.
0: But it's the truth.
2: Any more pictures, Mrs. Bentley? Of you later? You got a picture of you at 15? And one at 20? Oh. One at 40? 50?
0: Oh, nonsense. I don't have to show you anything.
2: And we don't have to believe you.
0: But this picture proves I was young.
4: That's some other little girl like us. You borrowed it.
0: I was married.
2: Where's Mr. Bentley?
0: He's been gone a long time. If he were here, he'd tell you how young and pretty I was when I was 22.
2: But he's not here, and he can't tell.
0: I have a marriage certificate.
4: You could have borrowed it.
2: The only way I'll believe you were ever young is if you have someone say they saw you when you were 10.
0: Thousands of people saw me, but they're dead, you little fool. Dead or ill or gone away in other towns. I don't know a soul here. Just moved here a few years ago, so no one saw me young.
2: Well, there you are. Nobody saw her.
0: Listen, you must take these things on faith. Someday you'll be as old as I. People will say the same. Oh, no, they'll say those vultures were never hummingbirds. Those owls were never orioles. Those parrots were never bluebirds. One day you will be like me.
2: No, I won't.
4: Or me.
0: You wait and see. You, child, your mother. Haven't you noticed over the years the change?
2: No, she's always the same.
4: I guess we better go home. Thanks for the comb, it's fine.
2: And thanks for the ring. It just fits. And the picture of the little girl.
0: No, come back. You can't have those. They're mine.
2: No, you stole them. They belong to some little girl. You stole them. Thanks.
0: No! Come back. Oh, come back.
1: She lay awake for many hours into that night, among her trunks and trinkets. A night wind blew in the room. The white curtain fluttered against a dark cane, which had leaned against that wall near the other bric-a-brac for many years. The cane trembled and fell. Its gold ferrule glittered in the moonlight. It was her husband's opera cane. It seemed as if he were pointing it at her, as he often had, using his soft, sad, reasonable voice.
5: Those children are right. They stole nothing from you, my dear. These things don't belong to you here, you, now. They belong to her, that other you, so long ago.
1: And then, as though an ancient phonograph record had been set hissing under a steel needle, she remembered a conversation she had once with Mr. Bentley. Mr. Bentley, so prim, a pink carnation in his whisk-broomed lapel.
5: My dear, you never will understand time, will you? Don't you see, no matter how hard you try to be what you once were, you can only be what you are here and now. Time plays tricks. When you're 9, you think you've always been 9 years old and will always be. When you're 30, it seems you've always been balanced there on that bright rim of middle life. And then, when you become 70, you are always and forever 70. You are in the present. You are trapped in a young now or an old now, but there is no other now to be seen. Ticket stubs are trickery. Saving things is a magic trick with mirrors. You're saving cocoons, corsets in a way you can never fit again. Why save them? You can't really prove you were ever young.
0: Pictures. Pictures, John.
5: No, they lie. You're not the picture.
0: Affidavits.
5: No, you're not the dates or the ink or the paper. You're not these trunks of junk and tricks. You're only here now, the present you.
0: Yes, I see. I see. In the morning, I'll do something final about this and settle down to being only me and nobody else from any other year. That's what I'll do.
1: The morning was bright and green, and there at her door, like moths bumping softly on the screen, were the two girls.
2: Got any more things to give us, Mrs. Bentley? More of the little girls' things?
1: She led them down the hall to the library.
0: Take this.
1: The dress in which she had played the mandarin's daughter at 15.
0: And this. And this.
1: A kaleidoscope. A magnifying glass.
0: Pick out anything you want. Books, skates, dolls, everything. They're yours.
2: Ours?
0: Only yours. And will you help me with a little work? I'm building a big fire in my backyard. I'm emptying the trunks, throwing out this trash for the trash man. It doesn't belong to me. Nothing ever belongs to anybody.
2: We'll help you, Mrs. Bentley. It'll be fun.
1: And now, on summer afternoons, you can see the two little girls like wrens on a wire on Mrs. Bentley's front porch. They sit in their cool dresses, not stirring, waiting for her. And when the silvery chimes of the ice cream man are heard, the front door opens, Mrs. Bentley floats out with her hand deep in the throat of her silver-mouthed purse, and for half an hour you can see them there on the porch, the two girls and the old lady, putting coldness into warmness, eating chocolate icicles, laughing. At last, they are good friends.
2: How old are you, Mrs. Bentley?
0: 75.
2: How old were you 50 years ago?
0: 75.
6: You were never young, were you? And never wore ribbons or dresses like these?
0: No, Jane. Never.
2: Have you got a first name?
0: My name is Mrs. Bentley.
2: And you've always lived in this one house?
0: Always.
6: And never were pretty.
0: Never.
2: Never in a million trillion years.
0: Never in a million trillion years.

0: Presenting now the second of our duo and Mr. Ray Bradbury.
1: The rope of life hisses through our fingers. We reach, it's gone. The beauty of any particular flower, song, poem, or person lies often in the fact that roses must fade, songs die with the breath, poems burn in the fire, golden lads and girls all must, as chimney sweepers, come to dust. But what if beauty could be made to last? Would it still be beautiful or monstrous? Here's the study of a person who seized the traveling rope of life, a moment of beauty, and felt it freeze in his hands.
0: Hail and farewell.

0: He was going away. There was nothing else to do. The time was up, the clock had run out, and he was going very far away indeed. His suitcase was packed, shoes shined, hair brushed, it expressly washed behind his ears, and it remained only for him to go down the stairs, out the front door, and up the street to the small town station where the train would make a stop for him alone. Then Fox Hill, Illinois, would be left far off in his past, and he would go on, perhaps to Iowa, perhaps to Kansas, perhaps even to California.
1: Willie?
2: Yes?
1: Almost time.
2: All right. I'll be down.
0: In the mirror on his dresser, he saw a face made of June dandelions and July apples and warm summer morning milk. There, as always, was his look of the angel and the innocent, which might never in the years of his life change. He picked up his valise, looked once more around his room, and went downstairs.
2: Here I am.
3: You can't really be leaving us, Willie.
2: People are beginning to talk. I've been here 3 years now, but when people begin to talk, I know it's time to put on my shoes and buy a railroad ticket.
3: It's all so strange. I just don't understand. It's so sudden. We'll miss you, Willie. We'll miss you very much.
2: I'll write you every Christmas.
4: It's been a great pleasure and satisfaction. It's a shame it had to stop. Shame that you had to tell us about yourself. An awful shame you can't stay on.
2: You're the nicest folks I ever had.
3: Oh, Willie. Willie.
2: It's not easy to go. You get used to things. You want to stay. But it doesn't work. I tried to stay on once after people began to suspect. How horrible, people said. All these years playing with our innocent children, they said. And us not guessing. Awful. I finally had to leave town one night. It's not easy. You know darn well how much I love both of you. Thanks for 3 swell years. Well.
4: Willie, where will you go?
2: I don't know. I just start traveling. When I see a town that looks nice and green, I settle in.
3: Will you ever come back?
2: Oh, in about 20 years, maybe it should begin to show on my face. When it does, I'm going to make a grand tour of all the mothers and fathers I've had.
3: Oh, Willie.
4: We can't complain, Anna. Better to have had a son 36 months than none whatever.
2: Well, I guess it's time. Goodbye. Thanks.
0: Willie kissed Anna quickly, touched Steve's hand, seized his luggage, and was gone up the street in the green noon light under the trees, not looking back. A small boy, 12 years old, with a birth certificate in his valise to show that he had been born 43 years ago.

0: boys were playing on the Green Park Diamond when he came by. He stood a little while among the oak tree shadows, watching them hurl the white, snowy baseball into the warm summer air. The boys' voices yelled, and the ball lit on the path near Willie.
1: Hey, Willie! Where are you going, Willie?
2: Gonna visit a cousin of mine for a few days.
1: Huh?
2: You guys just throwing the ball around, huh?
1: Yeah. You taking the train alone, Willie?
2: Yeah.
1: Boy, that's neat.
2: Hey, how about a couple of throws? I got a little time.
1: Sure, I guess so.
0: Willie dropped his bag and ran back. The white baseball was already up in the sun and plunging down to him. And away again to their white figures, up in the sun again, rushing, life coming and going in a pattern. He thought of the last 3 years, now spent to the penny, and the 5 years before that, and so on down the line. The baseball flying here, there. Mr. and Mrs. Robert Hanlon, Creek Bend, Wisconsin, 1932, the first couple, the first year. Henry and Alice Bolts, Limeville, Iowa, 1935. The Smiths, the Eatons, Robinsons, 1939, 1945. Husband and wife, husband and wife. No children, no children, no children. A knock on this door, a knock on that.
2: Pardon me, my name is William. I wonder if I could...
3: A sandwich? Come in and sit down. Where are you from, son?
0: The sandwich, tall glass of cold milk, the smiling, the nodding, the comfortable, leisurely talking.
4: Now, son, you look like you've been traveling. You run off from somewhere.
2: No.
3: Are you an orphan?
4: We always wanted kids. Never worked out. Never knew why, one of those things. Well, getting late, son. Don't you think you better hit for home?
2: I got no home.
3: A boy like you? Not dry behind the ears? Your mother will get worried.
2: I got no home and no folks anywhere in the world. I wonder, could I sleep here tonight?
4: Well, now, son, I don't just know. We never considered taking in...
3: We've got chicken for supper tonight. Enough for extras. Enough for company.
0: The voices and the faces and the people and always the same first conversations. The years turning, flying away. The voice of Emily Robinson in a rocking chair in summer night darkness. The last night he stayed with her. The night she discovered his secret. Her voice saying,
5: I look at all the little children's faces going by, and I sometimes think, what a shame that all these flowers have to be cut, all these bright fires have to be put out. What a shame all these have to get tall and unsightly and wrinkle and turn gray or get bald and finally, all bone and wheeze be dead and buried off away. When I hear them laugh, I can't believe they'll ever go the road I'm going. They're so eager for everything. I guess that's what I miss most in older folks. The eagerness gone, 9 times out of 10. The freshness gone. So much of the drive and life down the drain. I like to watch school let out each day. It's like someone threw a bunch of flowers out of the school front doors. How does it feel, Willie? How does it feel to be young forever? Are you happy? Are you as fine as you seem?
2: I worked with what I had. After my folks died, after I found I couldn't get man's work anywhere, I tried carnivals, but... they only laughed. Son, they said, you're not a midget. And even if you are, you look like a boy. We want midgets with midgets' faces. Sorry, son. What was I? A boy? I looked like a boy, sounded like a boy. So I might as well go on being a boy. What could I do? What job was there for me? And then one day I saw this man in a restaurant looking at another man's pictures of his kids. Sure wish I had kids, he said. Sure wish I had kids. In that instant, sitting there, I knew what my job would be for all the rest of my life. There was work for me, making lonely people happy, keeping myself busy, playing forever. I knew I had to play forever, deliver a few papers, run a few errands, mow a few lawns. All I had to do was to be a mother's son and a father's pride.
5: But, Willie, didn't you ever get lonely? Didn't you want things that grown-ups wanted?
2: I fought that out alone. I'm a boy, I told myself. I'll have to live in a boy's world, read boys' books, play boys' games, cut myself off from everything else. And I played it that way. Oh, it wasn't easy. There were times.
5: But it's nice being a child for over 40 years.
2: It's a living, as they say. And when you make other people happy, then you're almost happy, too. And anyway, in a few years now, I'll be in my second childhood. All the fevers will be out of me and all the unfulfilled things. And most of the dreams. Then I can relax.
0: He threw the baseball one last time and broke the reverie. Then he was picking up his suitcase. The two boys stood beside him. They were embarrassed at his shaking hands with them.
1: Oh, Willie, means if you're going to China or something.
2: Oh, that's right. It isn't.
1: So long, Willie. See you next week.
2: Yeah. So long, Sam. So long, Jeannie.
0: And he was walking off with his suitcase again, looking at the trees, going away from the boys and the street where he had lived. And as he turned the corner, a train whistle screamed and he began to run. In the early morning, with the iron smell of the train around him and a full night of traveling shaking his bones and his body, he awoke and looked out on a small town just arising from sleep. A porter moved by, a shadow in the shadows.
2: Sir, what town's this?
6: Valleyville.
2: How many people?
6: 10,000. Why, this your stop?
2: It looks green. It looks nice and quiet.
6: Son, you know where you're going?
2: Here.
6: I hope you know what you're doing, boy.
2: Yes, sir. I know what I'm doing.
0: Down the dark aisle, luggage lifted after him by the porter, and out into the smoking, steaming cold beginning to lighten morning. He stood looking at the porter in the black metal train against the few remaining stars.
6: Board!
2: Wish me luck!
6: What?
2: Wish me luck!
6: Oh, best of luck, son. Best of luck to you, boy.
2: Thanks!
0: He watched the black train. He didn't move all the time it was going. He stood quietly. A small boy, 12 years old again, on the worn wooden platform, and only after 3 entire minutes until the train was completely gone away and out of sight did he turn at last to face the empty streets below. Then, as the sun was rising, he began to walk very fast so as to keep warm down into the new town.

0: Tonight, the CBS Radio Workshop has presented two studies by Ray Bradbury, adapted and directed by Anthony Ellis. The first, Season of Disbelief, with Virginia Gregg and John Daner, Dawn Bender, Marion Richmond, and Herb Butterfield. The second, Hail and Farewell, with Richard Beals, Stacey Harris, Vivi Janis, Lawrence Dobkin, Paula Winslow, Roy Glenn, Billy Chapin, and Peggy Weber. We wish to thank Mr. Bradbury for being our special guest. Original music for tonight's program was composed and conducted by Jerry Goldsmith. The CBS Radio Workshop is produced by William Frug. 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

0: All right, men.
1: I guess that's all. Put him on the stretcher and take him to the morgue.
2: Oh, must I stay, Inspector?
1: For a while, Mrs. Bunting.
2: Oh, dear.
1: I need all the details for my report.
2: Oh, that such a thing could have happened here. Here in my own house.

0: Each week at this hour, Peter Lorre brings us the excitement of the great stories of the strange and unusual, of dark and compelling masterpieces culled from the four corners of world literature. 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

0: Go on, Mrs. Bunting. You said you were looking for a lodger?
1: Yes, Inspector. We had to. But I never dreamed such a thing could happen here to us. Why, it was only last Tuesday night my husband and I were sitting before our fire reading the newspaper about the latest murder. It was the fifth. By the Avenger. Yes, I remember saying distinctly. Robert, he could be the fellow standing next to you, or maybe the man you bump into. It's a terrible thought.
2: Yes, but it appears to me that the Avenger's too quick for the police.
1: And look here, it says this girl he got last night was like all the others. Pretty blonde, and she just come from a music hall, exactly like all the rest of his victims. Oh, what a pity.
2: Ellen, have you stopped to think who fits that description perfectly? Our own Daisy.
1: Oh, shush, what a pretty thought, Bunting. It's a good thing she's with her aunt instead of here. London isn't a safe place for any girl now.
2: Just the same, I can't help thinking how fine it would be to have her here with
1: us. Well, there's no sense even talking about it. We just can't afford it.
2: Oh, I know that, Ellen, but I hope we could manage it some way.
1: How? Haven't I script myself half crazy trying to keep us going?
2: I know, Ellen. Well, don't you go worrying about it. I think we can...
1: Now, who do you suppose that could be?
2: Could it be someone looking for a room?
1: Oh, I wish it were. Then you could have your Daisy back. Well, I went to the front door, and when I opened it, there stood a man wearing a black cape and hat. He carried but a single piece of luggage. Good evening, sir.
3: I saw your sign. It says you have a room to rent.
1: Yes, sir. Please, won't you come in?
3: Thank you.
1: Could I take your case, sir?
3: No, I'm looking for a quiet room. But it should be very quiet.
1: Oh, we have that, sir. Just that. Mm. Above all, our house is quiet.
3: Good.
1: Your bag, sir. May I take it?
3: No, just show me the room, please.
1: Oh, yes, sir. It's right up these stairs, sir. This way. You see, sir, there's just my husband and me here, and we're ever so quiet.
3: Mm-hmm.
1: I'm sure you'll find this room to your liking. Well, here we are.
3: Yes, I think I like this room.
1: Yes, it is pleasant, isn't it? There's not many rooms with such pretty pictures, now is there?
3: I don't know. Pretty pictures interest me very little. What I like about this room is the simplicity. I like the bareness. Yes, I think I'll take it. What is your name?
1: Mrs. Bunting, sir.
3: All right, Mrs. Bunting, I'll take the room.
1: Oh, yes, sir. And please let me help you with your luggage.
3: No, don't you touch it.
1: Oh, but I only wished to
3: help. I know. You only wish to help, Mrs. Bunting. It's just, forgive me. It's just that I'm weary. I'm very tired. See, I do a lot of studying.
1: Oh, yes, of course, sir, of course.
3: Well, anyway, you can see how few things I need. It's just what's in this bag. But this here is my favorite book.
1: Hmm?
3: It's the Bible. Good book, Mrs. Bunting, isn't it?
1: Oh, yes, indeed it is, sir.
3: Yes, it says, he brings them to their desired haven.
1: Hmm?
3: Beautiful words, huh? And now at last I have found my haven of rest. Now, Mrs. Bunting, if I pay you 30 shillings a week for this room, that's satisfactory?
1: Yes, sir. Yes, sir. That'll be quite all right.
3: My name is Sleuth.
1: Mr. Sleuth?
3: Yes, Sleuth. Sleuth. Think of a hound, Mrs. Bunting, and you'll never forget my name. And here. Here are your 30 shillings.
1: Oh, thank you, sir. Thank you. Would you be wishing anything now? Supper, tea, or...
3: No, nothing. Good night, Miss Bunting.
1: Yes, good night, sir.
4: Please stop that. You hear?
1: Oh, sir, what did I do?
3: You were humming. That's music.
1: Oh, but I...
3: Music is an instrument of sin.
1: Oh, yes, sir.
3: And You did tell me, Mrs. Bunting, that your house would be absolutely quiet.
1: Oh, but it is, sir. I didn't mean any harm. Believe me, sir.
3: I believe you. I'm sorry I spoke sharply. I know you. You're trying to be considerate and kind.
1: Oh, thank you, sir. Thank you.
3: By the way, Mrs. Bunting, I think I would like some bread and some tea.
1: Oh, certainly, sir. I'll have it in an instant.

0: So he took the room, eh, Ellen?
1: Yes.
0: He took the room at 30 shillings a week.
1: Yes, in advance. Oh, hurry now, Bunting. Is the water for the tea hot yet?
0: Yes, what a stroke.
1: Put the bread and the butter on the tray. I'll pour the water.
0: You know, Ellen, it's wonderful.
1: Yes, it is.
0: Do you realize what this means? We can have Daisy back with us now.
1: Yes, I know. Hurry with it now, Ellen.
0: Why, we can have her back with us tomorrow.
1: Now, the water and the tea, and I guess, yes, it's all ready. Open the door, Bunting. I'll take it up to him right away.
0: There you go, old girl. First thing in the morning, I'm going to fetch Daisy and bring her home. Oh, it's a wonderful night, Ellen. Wonderful.
1: Oh, I mustn't do that.
2: If you had cast down many wounded from her, yes, many strong men have been slain by her. Come in.
3: And to know how the wickedness of folly...
1: Oh, why, Mr. Sleuth, you...
3: Yes? What is it?
1: Those pictures. Hmm? Those pretty girls. You've turned all their faces to
3: yes,
1: the wall.
3: Yes, I've turned them to the wall because they are wicked and sinful.
1: Oh, but, sir,
3: Don't you agree, Mrs. Bunting, that everything wicked and sinful should be purged from the earth? Huh?
1: Yes, I do.
3: I'm happy to hear that, Mrs. Bunting. Now, if you'll excuse me, I have to leave.
1: Oh, but, sir, here's your tray.
3: Good night, Mrs. Bunting.
1: You know, for the moment, I was stiff with fear. I set the tray down. He hadn't so much as noticed the light supper I'd prepared for him and rushed to the window to watch. He came out of our cottage and moved off down the street, his black cape swirling about him. Finally, he was lost in the fog, and I don't know why, but I stared after him for a long, long while. Well, I did the dishes and got ready for bed. I lay there thinking, and it was almost dawn before I had convinced myself that at most he was a trifle odd. And after all, paying 30 shillings, maybe he had a right to his strange ways. It was daylight when I was suddenly awakened by the newsboys shouting in the street.
4: Horrible murder! Read all about it!
5: Murder at King's Cross last night! Avenger strikes again!
1: Slowly, I realized what the newsboys were shouting.
4: Horrible murder! Avenger drops this victim!
1: Oh, no!
4: Avenger at work again!

0: In a few moments, Mr. Peter Lorre will bring us the climax of tonight's Mystery in the Air, when Camels present Act Two of The Lodger.
1: Any sports champion can tell you how true it is that experience is the best teacher. Don Whitfield, for one, he's the world's outboard speed champion, you know. It's taking the turns around the marking buoys just right that makes that extra speed. And boy, how Don Whitfield worked out on that problem.
2: Don Whitfield recently said, "Experience is the best teacher in outboard racing and in smoking, too. Smoking whatever brands I could get during the wartime cigarette shortage taught me there's no other cigarette like a Camel."
1: And many other smokers had the same experience. Yes, during the wartime cigarette shortage, when people smoked whatever brands they could get, then's when we all compared cigarettes, whether we wanted to or not. And then's when so many people decided that their tastes liked Camel's rich, full flavor, and their throats liked Camel's cool mildness. The result?
3: More people are smoking Camels than ever before.
1: Experience is the best teacher. Try a Camel yourself.

0: As the inspector takes notes of the terrifying event, Ellen Bunting continues the story.
1: And now, Mrs. Bunting, what did you do the morning you learned the Avenger had murdered his sixth victim?
2: Well, I was a little frightened to meet our lodger, yet I kept my thoughts to myself. After all, you know, there still wasn't much to go on. Robert had gone to Lake Daisy, so Mr. Sleuth ate breakfast alone. I watched him through the crack in the door. Finally, I went in with more tea.
3: No, thank you. Thank you, Mrs. Bunting. I don't care for any more tea, thanks. You're very kind. But I have to go on with my work now, if you'll excuse me.
2: My fear really changed to pity then. Oh, he seemed so helpless and tired. And he was so considerate. This man couldn't be a murderer. It was all a coincidence. Besides, we just couldn't afford to lose that 30 shillings a week. Well, around 10 in the morning, he left the cottage, and I decided to go upstairs and have a look about his room. I had to find out what he carried in his one piece of luggage. It wasn't a bag. It was more like a case. Yes, a case. A case for a knife. I rushed upstairs, my heart beating wildly at the thought I'd had of the case. No, there wasn't anything in his closet. I went over to the chest of drawers against the wall. Nothing in the top one. In the next one, there was just some socks and some underclothes. The next one was empty. There was only one other place for the small, narrow case. The bottom drawer. And it was locked. I pulled and pulled at it. And then suddenly I heard the front door open downstairs. In a panic, I rushed out of the room and down the hall.
4: Oh, you're upstairs, Ellen. Oh. Look, Ellen, Daisy's here.
2: Oh, thank heaven.
5: Oh, Mother, it's so good to see you. It's so good to be home. Why, whatever's the matter?
4: Yes, you're quite white, Ellen.
2: Oh, I'm all right. It's just that I wasn't expecting you so soon.
5: Well, it's good to be back. The country's all right, but there's nothing like London now, is there?
2: Oh, no. No, there isn't.
4: Well, as long as that Avenger's about, you're going to have something to do to keep this young lady indoors, London or no London.
5: Oh, don't you worry. Mother will see to that.
2: Oh, well, Daisy, I might as well get you settled.
5: You see, Father, what did I tell you? You'll have a dust cloth in my hand before I have my coat on.
2: Mr. Sleuth.
3: Why is my door open?
4: We were just leaving, sir.
3: Have you been in my room?
2: Not at all, sir.
3: From now on, Mrs. Bunting, I shall keep my room locked.
2: But you see, sir, I was just tidying up a bit, and Mr. Bunting, he brought our daughter home. She just arrived. This is Daisy.
5: Pleased to meet you, sir.
4: She's been away for quite a while. That's why we're a bit excited, you might say.
2: Yes.
4: You were probably surprised to hear us laughing and carrying on.
3: Yes, I must say I was, but then, there are different kinds of joy, are there not, Daisy?
5: Yes, I'm sure there are.
3: Yes, there is the despicable, evil joy of the abandoned, and then there is the divine happiness of the blessed. It's a great difference. You understand that, Daisy, don't you?
5: Why, yes, sir. Yes, Mr. Sue.
3: Good, dear. There are so few young women nowadays who do.
5: I'm Mr. Sleuth. You mean a girl's not to enjoy life at all? Not to have any fun?
3: Enjoyment and fun, my child, are the devil's breeding ground. All his implements are there. Pleasure and impropriety. The temptation of music, dancing.
5: Oh, that's crazy. Why, there's nothing I like better than dancing. And I'm not...
3: You like to dance?
2: You know what she was saying, Mr. Sleuth? She's just a child. Daisy, you know you've never been one for dancing. You never learned how
5: but
2: to...
5: I did learn, Mother. While I was away. What's so wrong about it? What's the harm in dancing?
3: It says she lies in wait as for a prey and increases the transgressors among men.
5: I don't know what you mean. I've never heard such nonsense.
3: Nonsense? You call it scripture nonsense?
2: Daisy,
5: Daisy, go into the front room.
3: It's all right, Mrs. Bunting. It's all right. I'm used to that kind of talk. Good day.
2: Daisy. Yes. Daisy, listen to me.
5: What, Mother?
2: I've got to tell you about... About
5: what?
2: Nothing. Nothing. I've got to go out for a while now. I'll be back.
5: For a moment, I was about to tell her my awful suspicions, but I stopped. They were only suspicions. At the same time, I had a thought. I'd go to the coroner's inquest they were having for the Avenger's latest victim. I was hoping to hear something said that would clear my suspicions of the lodger. At least I'd give him this last chance. A lady was testifying as I took my seat. She'd seen the Avenger from her window, she said, and her description of him didn't tally with Mr. Sleuth at all. Oh, I can't tell you how relieved I was. Till it was pointed out she couldn't possibly have seen anyone that night from her window because of the fog. Then the next witness was a Mr. Cannot. I leaned forward anxiously as they swore him in and began asking questions.
6: You say, Mr. Tannin, you're positive that you saw this man?
7: Positive, sir. It was only a few moments before the murder that I saw the Avenger.
6: Describe him.
7: Well, he wore a black cape, I believe, and was very gaunt-looking. And was carrying a small handbag.
6: A handbag?
7: Yes, a small, narrow handbag. Such a one as it might contain a knife.
6: Hand it in the court. Proceed, Mr. Tannin.
7: Well, he had a low, hesitating voice. I'd say with something of a continental accent. An educated man, I'd judge, but quite mad.
6: And what do you mean by that?
7: Well, as he emerged from the fog, he was talking aloud to himself. Oh, believe me, sir, he was reciting scriptures from the Bible.
5: Oh, no, it can't be. It can't be. Could there be any doubt about it now? Mr. Sleuth, our lodger, he was the murderer. I got out of the courtroom as quickly as I could. I didn't even notice it had started to rain. I hardly remember going home, running and walking somehow, while the nightmare of fear and terror grew bigger and bigger inside me. It was 3 streets from our cottage that I saw my husband, Robert. One thought hit me clearly. I realized Daisy must be home alone with the Avenger. Bunting! Bunting!
8: Why, Ellen. Ellen, what is it?
5: Bunting, where's Daisy? Where is she? Where's Daisy?
8: Why, she's at home.
5: Oh, listen, listen, Bunting, listen. Sleuth! Sleuth is the Avenger.
8: What? What are you saying?
5: Our lodger, he's the Avenger. Daisy's alone with him right now. Hurry! Hurry!
3: Listen to me carefully, my child, and rejoice with me in your heart, for the moment is at hand, and you're not afraid, Daisy, are you?
5: No, I'm not afraid.
3: You're very beautiful, and you should live in the ways of righteousness. You hear me, Daisy? You want to live in the ways of righteousness, don't you?
5: Yes, yes, I do.
3: I know you do. I know, and that is why I've been sent to purge your soul so that you will be elevated beyond all sin and evil. You like to dance, Daisy, don't you? Already 6 have gone on before you and they are beyond all sin and evil. You're the 7th to be elevated, my child, and my work is almost done for the 7th I've promised at this appointed hour. Be still, Daisy. And don't listen to the temptations of the crowd when they call out your name, because I am here to save you from all evil and wickedness that consumes you like a wildfire of scarlet and crimson.
5: Oh, I know
3: You like to dance, don't you?
5: Yes, I do.
3: Look at me, my child. Look at me and don't fear me. And do not tremble. Woe to them that call evil good and good evil, and put darkness for light and light for darkness. And therefore I must bring you down like the lamb to slaughter. And now I lift my hand with a flaming sword, for now comes the vengeance and the time to rejoice.
5: Stop it, you killer, Daisy, come here.
7: Stop that knife, you fiend!
3: Oh,
7: you're safe!
3: You're safe!
7: Take away your hand! Let go of me! Get away!
3: Don't you know that such that are for death to death, and such that are for the sword to the sword, and no one dare to have pity on them?
7: His knife!
5: Oh, mercy. Oh, he fell on the knife.
3: Yes. It is burning. It is burning in me like a fire. Oh, it purges me and consumes me. All sin and evil are falling away. Praise and glory, for it is I who is the seventh. Yes, the vengeance is fulfilled.

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3: Next week, Mystery in the Air, starring Mr. Peter Lorre, brings you one of the world's great stories of the strange and unusual, The Horror by de Maupassant, with a special musical score composed and conducted by Paul Barron.

Hey there, Mr. Pipe Smoker. 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Well, it's true. 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Prince Albert is specially made for smoking pleasure. It's choice tobacco, specially treated to ensure against tongue bite. 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Be sure to listen to Prince Albert's Grand Ole Opry Saturday night for a half hour of folk music and laughter with Red Foley, Minnie Pearl, Rod Brassfield, and the rest of the Opry gang. And as Red's special guest this week, you'll hear Salty Holmes. Remember, Prince Albert's Grand Ole Opry, Saturday night, over NBC.

this same time when the makers of Camel Cigarettes present Mr. Peter Lorre in Mystery in the Air. Next week's play will be The Horla by de Maupassant. The artists supporting Mr. Lorre tonight were Agnes Moorhead as Ellen, Henry Morgan as the voice of Mystery, Barbara Eiler as Daisy, Eric Snowden as Bunting, Raymond Lawrence as the inspector, Rolf Sedan as the witness, and Conrad Binion as the newsboy. And on behalf of Mr. Lorre and the entire cast, our sincere thanks to Agnes Moorhead for her great portrayal of Ellen Bunting. This is Michael Roy in Hollywood wishing you all a pleasant good night for Camel.

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0: 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Sport department, whom do you wish to speak to? One moment, please. Daily Express. One moment, I'll connect you. Daily Express.
1: Good morning, Mr. Roberts.
2: Good morning, Jim.
1: Kind of late today, aren't you, Mr. Roberts?
2: First time in 40 years. Can't understand what happened to my alarm clock.
1: Well, maybe it wore out.
2: Worn out? Maybe that's right. Just worn out.
1: Hold up a minute, will you, Mr. Roberts? I want to talk to you.
2: I'm late, Carter. What can I...
1: It's about that money, Mr. Roberts. I was wondering if you'd wait to say...
2: Of course, my boy, of course. How is she?
1: Oh, doing fine. Mr. Roberts... I want you to know how much Jean and I appreciate
2: you. All right, all right. We're all human beings together, aren't we?
1: Some folks are.
2: I'm late. Got to hurry. See you later.
1: Thanks again, Mr. Roberts.
2: Oh.
3: Sam. Sam Roberts.
2: Yes, Harry.
3: Have you heard the news?
2: No, it was so late, didn't even look at the paper.
3: Why, it's only 2 minutes after.
2: 2 minutes after is 2 minutes late, Harry.
3: Sam Roberts, you're the... Oh, well.

0: Have you heard about Bridge? He's here.
1: Eh?
0: Bridge. Mr. Bridge, the new publisher.
1: Oh, him. Well, that's nice. He's taking things over.
2: Sam, you're not in the least bit interested in the fact that there's a new man on top, are you?
1: Well, I've been here so long, and many have come and gone.
0: But aren't you afraid of...
1: Well, finish it, Harry. Afraid of what?
2: Oh, forget it. That column of yours is all that matters, huh, Sam?
1: Well, I've been doing it quite a number of years. You know, just this morning, I was thinking how fortunate a man I am. For 40 years, things have happened. Wars, peace conferences, depressions, and prosperity. And in all that time,
3: Mr. Roberts.
2: Someone paging you, Sam.
1: Eh?
3: Mr. Roberts, you wanted upstairs right away.
1: Upstairs, Jim? Me?
3: He said come up right away. New boss, Mr. Bridge.
1: Mr. Bridge?
3: Yeah, right away. He's the boss.
2: That's not so good, Sam.
1: What did you say?
2: Oh, nothing. Nothing at all. You'd better get up there.
1: Sure. Too bad I was late today. Maybe he's been waiting for me.
2: Take the side step, Sam. Get up there faster.
1: Yeah, that's right. Thanks, Harry. Thanks.
2: Good luck, Sam.
1: Luck? Why should I need luck? Funny about that alarm clock.
4: Yes?
1: Oh, I've never seen... Oh, you're new here, aren't you, Miss?
4: I'm Miss Ronson, Mr. Bridge's new secretary. What is it, please?
1: I'm Sam Roberts. Column on the editorial page.
4: Oh, yes. Mr. Bridge was expecting you. If you'll wait a moment.
1: Yes.
5: Yes?
4: Mr. Roberts is here, Mr. Bridge.
5: All right, send him in a hurry.
4: Yes, sir. Very well. You can go in now.
1: Yes, so I heard.
5: All right, Roberts, come in.
1: Yes, sir.
5: Well, come in.
1: Yes, sir.
5: Sit there.
1: I'm pleased to meet you, Mr. Bridge.
5: Sit down.
1: Thank you. You know, Mr. Bridge, I think you're going to like publishing the Daily Express. What I mean to say is, on this paper, you'll find a group of men who work together, who actually think that the newspaper is part of their lives, who actually...
5: Just a moment, Mr. Roberts. I'm a busy man.
1: I couldn't understand that.
5: I didn't ask you up here to hear about the esprit de corps of this organization. It's been my personal experience that the average man does what he's paid for. No more, no less.
1: Oh, now don't say that, Mr. Bridge. Now you take Charlie down at number one linotype. Why, there's a man...
5: Mr. Roberts!
1: I'm sorry. I know you're busy, but I thought maybe you'd like to know something.
5: I've seen the balance sheet. I know all I want to know about this publication. Daily Express earned 23% less in the 6 months of this fiscal year than it did in a similar period in any year in its history.
1: Well, I don't know much about that. But after all, things haven't been going too well any place. You can't blame the men.
5: The men of an organization make money. The men of an organization lose money. And I assure you, Mr. Roberts, that during the next 6 months, this newspaper will make money.
1: Well, that's fine. I'm sure folks...
5: Will you keep quiet?
1: If that's what you want.
5: Mr. Roberts... There comes a time in every man's life when he ceases to be an asset to the organization which hires him. Might as well be frank and tell you that that time has come in your career.
1: What did you say, Mr. Bridge?
5: In plain English, what I said was that you're getting just a little too old for this organization.
1: Old?
5: In other words, I'm giving you 2 weeks' notice. Sorry, Mr. Roberts, but that's the way things are. Good day, sir.
1: You mean fired?
5: The cashier will have your check. Good day.
1: But my column...
5: I'm a busy man, Mr. Roberts.
1: But my column...
5: I'm replacing that tomorrow with a syndicated column. Big name Broadway stuff. That's what the public wants.
1: Mr. Bridge, you don't understand. Thousands of people, they write me. For 40 years, I've been...
5: If you've been doing it for 40 years, that's long enough. Good day, Mr. Roberts.
1: Mr. Bridge, listen. Where should I go? Ever since I was 16, this is my work. I don't know
5: Must I have you shown up, Mr. Roberts?
1: No. I don't want to anger you, but my column... 40 years, I tell you.
5: Will you?
1: It isn't the money. I'll work for nothing.
5: If
1: yes,
5: you...
1: I'll work for nothing.
5: Now, look here, Roberts. If you
1: Didn't
5: think...
1: you hear me, Mr. Bridge? For nothing. Just let me be here.
5: Get out of here.
1: No. Listen to me. Just a minute more.
5: I have no time. Get out.
1: But my 40 years here, since I was a boy...
5: You've been paid for every day.
1: Then I don't want any more pay. Just let me stay. My work. A man can't live without his work.
5: Get out. Miss Ronson.
1: No. I'll go. But before I go, just another word.
5: Well?
1: Who wants me to go? The managing editor or you?
5: Certainly it's my doing. It's my money invested in the paper. It's my right to choose my employees.
1: Let me stay.
5: Oh, what are you going to do? Start playing hearts and flowers?
1: Please.
5: Once and for all, get out of here. This is a business institution. You've been paid for services rendered. Now get out of here and stop acting like a fool.
1: All right, Mr. Bridge. All right.
6: Yes, Mr. Bridge.
5: Go ahead with the rest of them. Get them up here one at a time.
6: Yes, Mr. Bridge.
5: Every man in the organization over 50, understand?
6: Yes, Mr. Bridge. Do you want me to include...
5: What? Miss Ronson. Miss Ronson, what's the matter? Answer me. Crazy little fool screaming like that. Answer me. All right, I'll come out there and see what's the matter. Look here, Miss Ronson. Didn't you hear me? What was the idea of... Miss Ronson, what's the matter with you?
4: The window. Lord.
5: Window? What about the window?
4: That old man, Mr. Robert.
5: Well?
4: He just jumped out.
7: Ladies and gentlemen, a man is dead. And before this death leads to the other terrors that lie ahead in this strange story, suppose we pause for a moment, relax, and take time out for a deep breath in the midst of our Lights Out story. Lights Out. The publisher and his chauffeur are driving along a country road.
5: Jenkins?
8: Yes, sir.
5: Why are you taking this road?
8: Well, I don't quite know,
5: What do you
8: sir?
5: Mean you don't know? What are you talking about?
8: Well, I mean it's a shortcut here.
5: No, why didn't you say so in the first place?
8: Sorry, sir.
5: Jenkins?
8: Yes, sir?
5: How soon do you think we'll get to Hartville?
8: About midnight, sir.
5: Well, that wife of mine, she thinks of the blamedest times to... Jenkins! Jenkins, what are we slowing up for?
8: I don't know, sir. The engine...
5: Well, of all the infernal times and places... Jenkins, what's the idea?
8: It ain't my idea stopping, sir. It's the engine.
5: This is no time for cleverness. You car like this stalling, I never heard of such a thing. Get it started quickly.
8: Yes, sir.
5: Well...
8: Something's wrong.
5: Now, that's brilliant. Get out, you fool, and fix it.
8: Okay.
5: What's that?
8: I said yes, sir.
5: Oh, the rattle brain. Well, what are you doing out there?
8: Trying to find the trouble.
5: Well, don't try. Find it. Oh, I better go up and see myself. Well, have you located the trouble?
8: No, sir.
5: What do you mean, no, sir? Do you know your business or don't you?
8: Don't seem to be getting any spark. The distributors don't...
5: And why doesn't the engine go? What do I pay you for? To stand around lonely roads in the middle of the night holding guessing games?
8: Doing my best.
5: Don't you talk back to me. If this car started, you incompetent good for nothing or you're fired. You understand me?
8: Yeah? Okay.
5: Jenkins, where are you going? Jenkins!
8: Said I was fired, did you?
5: Come back here. Come back here at once.
8: Yeah, I'll come back. Long enough to tell you that if I could take about 20 years off you, I'll change your face plenty before walking out on you.
5: How dare you?
8: You shove everybody else around. But you shoved me around for the last time. I'm walking out on you, sourpuss. I'm walking out right now.
5: Why, you can't leave me here in the middle of nowhere.
8: Can't I? Well, I'm doing it.
5: Now, Jenkins, you...
8: So long, dictator. Have a nice walk.
5: Jenkins. Jenkins, don't be a fool. Come back here. Jenkins, get this car started. Jenkins! Oh, all right. If you haven't heard the last of this, I'll fix you, you hoodlum. Leaving me like this, you'll regret it, Jenkins. Blasted dark. Think I'll walk my feet off, huh? Oh, no, I won't. Get in the car. Sit here until someone comes along. Infernal hoodlum.
1: I beg your pardon.
5: Huh?
1: Could I be of assistance?
5: What?
1: I was walking along. I saw you were stalled here.
5: Oh. Oh, well, that's fine. Yes, you can help me. I'll pay you well, too.
1: Will you?
5: Certainly. You know about cars?
1: I will drive.
5: Well, that's fine, but you'll have to get it started first. Something about the ignition. I don't know much about machinery, do you?
1: If you will let me sit behind the steering wheel.
5: Certainly, but fix the engine first.
1: If you will let me sit behind the steering wheel.
5: But I tell you, the engine... Oh, all right. You'll see for yourself the starter doesn't do any good. But... Start.
1: Yeah.
5: Infernal Jenkins, he stalled me here deliberately.
1: We will go.
5: He'll regret this night, believe you me. Nothing wrong with the car at all, was there?
1: It runs well.
5: Say, what's the idea of turning down this road? This isn't the way to...
1: It's a short way.
5: Huh?
1: A much shorter way.
5: You mean to Hartville?
1: I assure you, a much shorter way.
5: Oh, fine. Pretty clever fella. Hey, how would you like working as my chauffeur? I pay well, treat my help well. But did you hear me? I said, how would you like the job working for me? I'll start you out at... Why do you keep your head turned? What? What? I turn the headlights off. Stop the car. The headlights are off. Stop the car. You can't drive in the dark.
1: I know the road well.
5: This is no dim-out area. Someone might run into us. Stop the car.
1: There is no time to wait.
5: Yes, yes, I'll grant you I'm in a hurry, but if you think I'm going to jeopardize my life driving in the dark like this, you're crazy. Stop the car. Stop it. Well, it's more like it. No use jeopardizing my life. Well, come on, get out. You can fix the light.
1: Yeah.
5: Everything happening at once. Blasted automobile. Well, why stand there? Going to fix the light?
1: There will be light enough soon.
5: Huh? What are you talking about?
1: The moon.
5: The moon?
1: In a moment. The moonlight.
5: Moonlight? Who cares about moonlight? Fix the lights and... What? The cemetery.
1: We went where the road led.
5: What's the meaning of this?
1: Come.
5: Come? Come where? What are you up to? Why did you bring me to this infernal graveyard?
1: Follow me.
5: Follow you? Where? Among the tombstones?
1: This way.
5: Are you crazy? Get me out of here quickly.
1: You will follow me.
5: What are you up to? Your face, I have seen you before. This blasted half-light, I do know you, don't I?
1: I ask you once more, come with me.
5: No violence. My money, it's in my inside pocket. Let me go, but no violence.
1: With me.
5: No, don't touch me, don't touch me. I can't stand pain. I'll go with you, I'll go.
1: This way.
5: If you think there's any profit in kidnapping me, let me tell you you're mistaken. Here, take my wallet and show me the way out of here and we'll forget about the whole thing.
1: This way.
5: No. Don't make me walk too fast. I'm not used to walking. It isn't good for me to walk so fast. Now listen, man, you've got to tell me. Where are you taking me? Where is there to go in the cemetery? I don't like it, I tell you, I don't. If this is your idea of a joke, I tell you, I don't like it. The tombstones shining so white, they're like hands stuck up out of the ground. No, I won't go any further. I don't care what you do, I won't go any... The moonlight's gone. Fellow, where are you? It's gotten so dark. Don't leave me here. Those infernal graves and tombstones... Answer me, where are you? All right. I'm my way up myself. So infernally dark, I can't see an inch in front of me. Doorknob. Door here. What? Yeah. But how? What steps going down? I wonder what... Door. Let me out of here.
1: I'm here.
5: Huh? Where? Oh. I heard you. Are you down there?
1: I am here.
5: Tell me, is that the way out?
1: The way out.
5: Oh. Wait for me. It's so infernally dark. Just get me out of here. Get me back in my car. Any place but out of this infernal cemetery. I'll pay you well, anything you want. Oh. There you are. What is this place? Where am I? Well, don't stand there in the shadows. Talk up. Where am I?
1: Look about you.
5: Infernal candlelight. What can I see? You said this was the way out. Well, lead the way.
1: Take up the candle.
5: All right.
1: Look at the wall alongside of you. Hold the candle high.
5: What is this place?
1: You see?
5: Coffins.
1: The mausoleum of the family of Bridge. Your family.
5: No.
1: Look closely. The brass plate on that one.
5: Jeremiah Bridge. Born 1802, died 1858. My grandfather.
1: You never were here before, were you?
5: Huh? Oh, no, of course not. I can't stand funerals and such things. Why am I here now?
1: They lived their years. The men of the family called Grace. They lived their years like robber barons.
5: Hmm?
1: And then they died, and here in darkness rots their bones.
5: What are you talking about? Who are you?
8: Why did you bring me here?
1: I tried to rest, yet found no rest as long as you were living.
8: Who are you?
1: As long as you were living.
8: Answer me, who are you? Take your arm away from your face and let me see. Roberts.
1: Yes. I tried to rest. But the thought of all the men, my friends, whose hearts you'd break as you broke mine, that thought kept tearing at the dead bones of me until I thrust up out of the grave and came back for
8: Roberts,
1: you.
8: Roberts, your face.
1: My coffin was a poor one. Worms and maggots worked quickly.
8: No.
1: The dead are dead, they told me.
8: Stay back.
1: The dead can't walk, they told me.
8: No closer.
1: The dead can't talk, they told
8: Stay
1: me.
8: Stay back.
1: And yet I walk, I talk.
8: Back.
1: When you took away my work, you took away my life.
8: Back.
1: All the years I lived, I was what they call a good man. Asking so little. A place to sleep. My work to do.
8: No, stop. I can't bear to look at you.
1: But when you took my work and with it my life, my goodness and kindness went too. In the grave, I learned the will to kill.
8: No, not me.
1: You hear me? Kill. And you, the one to be.
8: No, not me. You can't kill me.
1: Here in the place where all of your breed lie rotting, this is the place for you.
8: No, stay back. I can't go any further than the wall.
1: There's hate in me now. Hate that wants to tear the eyes that saw only profit from your head.
8: Oh, please, no, I beg of
1: you. Hate that wants to rip that fat, hypocritical tongue from out your head.
8: Please, not me.
1: Hate that wants to rip the skin from off your flesh.
8: No, stop. Dead can't kill the living.
1: Hate can kill in life or death.
8: No, I'll get away from you. I will. Dark again. Roberts, where are you? I can't see. Then where? Gone. Hide. I'll hide till morning. What? Box. Coffin. Empty coffin on the floor. Yes, hide in it. Climb in. Put the lid down. Yeah? Never get me in here. Ghosts can't move material things. Never get me. Wait until morning. Get away then. Never happened anyway. Hallucination. Man jumped out of the window. How could he live again? Air. I think air's getting bad. Open the lid and see if he's gone. Can't budge it. He's sitting on it. Roberts, he's holding it tight. Get off. The air, I'll suffocate. Get off. Robert, get off.
3: Say, Miss Ranson.
9: Yes?
3: Where's Mr. Bridge? Something's come up about the Grosvenor contract. Said he'd have the paper signed.
9: Just a minute. Mr. Bridge hasn't come in yet this morning.
3: Morning? That's almost noon.
9: I know it is, but he isn't here. Had about a dozen appointments, but he just isn't here.
3: Perhaps he left it on his desk.
9: You'd better not disturb his papers.
3: Oh, I won't. Miss Watson, come here, quick.
9: What is it? What's the matter?
3: Look, the proof sheet for tonight's paper. Where did it come from?
9: Why, I don't know. It wasn't there when I came in this morning.
3: Look at it.
9: All right.
3: What it says.
9: All right. Scoop. J. Rogers Bridge, publisher of the Daily Express, committed suicide last night in his family mausoleum in the Rosewood Cemetery. Oh, no.
3: And look. Look at the signature. It's signed Roberts.
9: Roberts. Oh, my. But he's the old man who jumped out of the window.
3: Wait. Look. Message. It's printed on... Oh, no.
9: Printed on what? Tell me.
10: on the peace of humans?

0: Well, Mr. Obler, I've often heard that a good newspaper man has supernatural powers, but I never expected to meet one who would return from the grave to make his last deadline. Oh, by the way, that brings up something I've been meaning to ask you.
1: What's that, Frank?
0: Do you think that under some circumstances a person might return from the dead?
1: Frank, I do have an idea about that. But I'm going to suggest that we put it with the unfinished business to be taken up in the near future. Because after you say a word, I've got something very important I'd like to say to our listeners.
2: Friends, are you worried because you haven't the strength to do your work? 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
0: Now, Arch Obler with a serious message for every American.
1: Ladies and gentlemen, a few weeks ago on another network, I started a game. Perhaps you heard about it. It's called They're Here for Me. It's a very simple game. You sit where you are and you think, the Japs, the Nazis, they're here for me. Not for someone in the newspaper or someone in a town halfway across the world or someone I don't even know in this neighborhood or even for my neighbor next door, but for me. For me. Yeah, a smirking little Jap is standing at the door. He's there for you, not in the headlines, not just in an idea, but actually there for you. It can't happen, you know. 3 million dead in Europe attest to that fact. Now, even if the words such as duty to one's fellow man and patriotism and a better world to come and all that sort of thing may not mean much to you, out of self-interest, these words should. They're here for me. Think about that Jap or that Nazi waiting for you. And then remember that every war-saving stamp and every war bond that you buy is a bullet or a bomb or a tank or an airplane between you personally and the horror of a Jap-Nazi world. Every bond that you buy, another bullet or another bomb or another tank or another airplane between you personally and the horror of a Jap-Nazi world. Tell your employer to start taking that 10% out of your pay, starting right now.
0: Lights Out will come to you again next Tuesday at this same time. 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And if you need more vitamin B and iron, be sure to try ironized yeast, the one and only ironized yeast, with the big letters IY on the package and on each tablet.
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0: The Two Mr. Brands. A telephone rings. An ordinary occurrence that happens millions of times every day. But as you pause in your activities to answer the intruding call, do you ever give consideration to the message which waits only for your lifting of the receiver to become a part of your life? Do you hesitate, fearing to hear the unknown words which may be the beginning of a web which will entangle and lead you into strange, mysterious adventures, adventures which will haunt your memories forever? Probably not. Instead, you unhesitatingly, and perhaps with slight irritation, pick up the receiver and say, hello? Hello?
1: Hello, George. This is Edgar.
2: Oh, hello, Edgar. You nearly missed connections. I was just closing the office when the phone rang.
1: Well, I had to call you now. You had to be the first to know.
2: Know what?
1: You better sit down in a good, substantial chair, old man.
2: I am, but what's so startling?
1: I'm getting married, George.
2: Married?
1: Sure. Don't you think it's about time?
2: Well, yes, but what's all so sudden? I never had the faintest idea.
1: Well, that's the way love is. It comes on you suddenly. If you take that heart of yours off ice, maybe you'd find out.
2: Oh, congratulations, Edgar. Who's the lucky one?
1: Well, I am. But if you mean whom am I marrying, it's Julia Kramer.
2: Julia Kramer?
1: Uh-huh.
2: The new secretary you hired only a few months ago?
1: That's right.
2: Well, I thought she was engaged to some fella here in Chicago.
1: No, that's the wrong impression I got. She had been going somewhat steady with a man there, but she wasn't engaged to him. She came down here to get away from him when she found he was working a little on the shady side of the law.
2: Well, when is the wedding?
1: Well, that's what I called about, George. It's going to be Saturday afternoon, and you've got to come.
2: Oh, now how am I going to get transportation?
1: That's all arranged. I've reserved a room for you at the Claremont, and I've already reserved two seats on the plane leaving Chicago Friday night.
2: Two seats?
1: Oh, one for you and one for Julia's brother, Lawrence.
2: A brother?
1: Julia doesn't know he's coming. It's part of a surprise. I'm giving him a job here in our Dayton office.
2: Edgar, you out of your mind? Hiring a man that's been convicted twice of forging checks?
1: Well, she didn't forge the checks, George. He was just a stooge for someone else. He was only convicted of passing bad checks. Julia says it's all because of his associations there in Chicago. And if he could get away from them, why, he'd be all right. So I'm going to give him a chance.
2: Well, you're the one that's running that office. It's your headache.
1: Sure. You've got nothing to worry about, George. Nothing's going to happen to you.
2: Not if I can help it. Look, I'll give you a buzz when I get in Friday night.
1: Fine, do that. Oh, incidentally, better pick up your plane reservations when you leave the office.
2: Right.
1: Julia's really a swell girl, George, believe me. But you'll find out when you meet her. So long.
2: So long, Benedict.
3: Cassidy's my name, Alex Cassidy. That's my seat next to the window.
2: Oh, pardon me, there must be a mistake. I'm sure this seat belongs to Lawrence Kramer.
3: Take a look at my ticket. It says this is my seat to Dayton.
2: Dayton? That's where Lawrence is going. We're supposed to be together. Oh, no, there really must be some mistake.
3: There's no mistake.
4: Pardon me, are you Mr. George Brandt?
2: Why, yes.
4: Well, I'm Lawrence Kramer.
2: Well, what are you doing sitting behind me? Surely Edgar reserved our seats together.
4: Well, maybe Mr. Thompson couldn't get two seats together.
3: That's probably it. Oh, well, it's a short distance to Dayton, and inasmuch as we're all going there, we might as well be friendly, eh?
2: Yeah. It's funny that Edgar didn't say something about our seats not being together.
3: Well, probably slipped this Edgar's mind, whoever he is. I know that's the way I am, always forgetting to tell people things. Gets me into some odd circumstances sometimes, too. But I always manage to talk my way out. Well, Brandt, guess I'll be leaving you two here. I've got a little business to attend to in the administration building before I go into town.
2: Yes, all right, Miss Cassidy. Lawrence and I'll catch cabs.
3: It's really a shame we didn't have more time to really get acquainted. I think maybe we could strike it off together here. Yeah,
2: maybe.
3: Well, I'll be seeing you again sometime.
2: Oh. One more minute of that chatter and I'd have gone crazy. Let's grab a cab, Lawrence.
4: I'm not going.
2: What?
4: I'm not going into town yet.
2: Suit yourself, but I am. See you later.
4: Yeah.
2: Oh, what a trip. It's my luck to sit next to somebody that tries to drown you with a lot of nonsensical chatter.
5: Oh, a cab. Hey, taxi. Give me a lift into town, will you?
6: No, mister, hop in.
2: Oh, I've never heard so much talk in my life.
6: That's nothing, mister. You should have to drive a cab like me. Sometimes when I pick up a load of dames and they get to Gavin, I can't even hear myself think, let alone listen to see if my meter's ticking off the fare.
2: I imagine you do have some passengers that nearly drive you out of your mind, especially a load of godly women.
6: You're right there, mister. Why, sometimes I'm tempted to stop right in the middle of the street.
5: Hey, look out, driver. That cab's crowding you.
6: Hey,
5: he's trying to sideswipe it.
6: Why, that dirty numbskull forcing me into the ditch deliberately, too. If I'd have gotten his number, I'd see he never drove a cab again.
5: Well, it was Lawrence Kramer. I saw him in the back seat of that cab. Lawrence deliberately tried to wreck us. But why? Why?
6: How should I know why? Look, mister, you might as well grab your suitcase and start thumbing.
5: Start thumbing? But your cab's not damaged.
6: And it's not gonna be either, mister. I don't know who you are or what your business is, but your acquaintance ain't healthy. Someone's after you, and I ain't aiming to get involved any more than I am. You don't owe me nothing. I consider myself lucky to be alive. All I'm saying is take your suitcase and get to town the best way you can. I'm through.
0: Confused and bewildered, George climbed from the cab as the driver pulled off quickly without him. He stood at the side of the road, awkwardly trying to thumb for a ride. Almost an hour passed before a car drew up beside him, and he was on his way into town. The Hotel Claremont was easy to find. It was an ordinary hotel with the usual murmur of voices and the steady drone of activity in the lobby. George made his way straight for the clerk's desk.
2: You have a reservation, Mr. George Brand, please?
7: Why, we did have, sir.
2: What do you mean you did have?
7: Mr. Brand picked it up an hour ago.
2: He what?
7: Mr. Brandt checked in an hour ago. Is there any message, sir?
2: Well, that's impossible. I'm George Brandt.
7: You're George... Come now, please, sir. I'm very busy.
2: No, but I am George Brandt. Here, look, I've proven to you. I've got identification papers here somewhere. Oh, wait a minute. Oh, I thought they were in this pocket. Oh, they're gone. Somebody stole my papers.
7: Yes. Maybe you forgot and left them at home.
2: Well, how could I have left them in Chicago? I had to have my papers to get on that plane. I tell you, somebody's stolen my papers.
7: Please, sir, you'll have to keep your voice lower. You're attracting undue attention in the lobby.
2: Oh, I'm sorry. But all of a sudden, without cause or reason, everything seems wrong. Strangest things have been happening to me ever since I arrived at the airport. Where's the public phone, clerk?
7: To your right, sir.
2: Edgar. Edgar will be able to straighten out this mess. Hey, you reserve this room for me, and he can prove to this clerk that I'm the one who...
8: Good evening. Which apartment?
2: Oh, hello. Edgar Thompson's apartment, please.
8: Who's calling?
2: George Brandt.
8: Oh, yes, Mr. Brandt. Hasn't Mr. Thompson arrived at the hotel yet?
2: No. Well, that is, I wouldn't know.
8: Well, he should have. He left here 45 minutes ago to meet you. Right after you called him.
2: After I called him?
8: Yes, sir. First he phoned Miss Julia Kramer and asked her to meet him in your room at the Claremont. He should be there now. He left within 5 minutes of your call, and it only takes 10 minutes.
2: But I never called him.
8: Mr. Brandt, is there something wrong? I was on duty when you called.
2: Well, you're most certainly right. There is something wrong, and I mean to find out what. Clerk.
7: Yes, sir?
2: Where's Edgar Thompson? I just called his apartment. They say he came here.
7: Mr. Thompson called Mr. Brandt's room from the lobby a half hour ago and then took the elevator up. I presume that he's with Mr. Brandt.
2: Now, wait a minute. That's impossible. I'm right here.
7: May I suggest, sir, that perhaps you're ill?
2: Are you intimating that I might be out of my mind?
7: No, sir. It's just that... Well, perhaps you might not feel well, sir, and it may have distorted things.
2: And I'm not suffering from amnesia. I tell you, I'm George Brandt, and you're supposed to have a room reservation for me.
7: We did have a reservation for a Mr. George Brandt, and as I said, Mr. Brandt arrived an hour ago and picked up the reservation. Now, here's the register you can see for yourself.
2: Oh, well, then somebody else signed my name, then. I didn't.
7: It's about three quarters of the way down the page.
2: Oh, Leonard Burnett. John Wilson, Cornell Snow, Kaplan, Xavier Travis, Kramer. Lawrence Kramer. Room 502. Well, maybe he's the one behind all this. This is Sully. Brandt. George Brandt.
7: Yes, sir.
2: Room 316. Well, that does...
7: It can't be. That's not true. You still don't believe it, sir?
2: I don't know what to believe. Not only does it show that George Brandt registered for the room an hour ago, but that signature on the register, the handwriting, that's my signature. And in my own handwriting.
0: Mystified by the strange web encircling him, George went up to the third floor, determined to face the imposter.
2: Room 316, the register said. Oh. Hello?
9: Hello.
2: Well, this is room 316, isn't it?
9: Yes, but there doesn't seem to be anyone in. I was supposed to meet my fiancé here at Mr. Brandt's room, but...
2: Well, I'm George Brandt.
9: Oh, you are? Well, I'm Julia Kramer. Edgar called and asked me to meet him here with you. I couldn't imagine what had happened when no one answered my knocking. Well, we might as well go in.
2: Why, well, I haven't any key.
9: Incidentally, you left the door unlocked when you stepped out. It started to open when I first knocked. You shouldn't do that in hotels now. It isn't safe. Here, I'll flip on the light switch.
2: Miss Kramer, what happened?
9: What the deuce did I stumble
2: over? Oh, wait a minute. Here's the light switch.
9: Oh. Edgar. It's Edgar.
2: He's been strangled with an electric cord.
9: Oh, Edgar. No.
2: You know, whoever killed Edgar made a mistake.
9: What sort of a mistake? What do you mean?
2: They meant to kill me.
9: Why would they want to kill you?
2: Whoever it was probably mistook Edgar for me. Someone's been after me ever since I arrived here in town. They sideswiped my cab and stole my hotel room. And now they've committed murder.
9: But where were you, Mr. Brandt? Why did you let them kill Edgar?
2: What are you talking about? I wasn't here. I haven't even been able to get into the hotel.
9: Look in his hand. A letter folder. And it isn't his. It's a clue.
2: Why, that's mine.
9: Yours?
2: My missing credentials.
9: Your papers, Mr. Brandt. In Edgar's hand?
2: Yes.
9: Then it was you who murdered Edgar.
2: Oh, don't be ridiculous. I've never even been in this room before.
9: Then how did these papers get here? How can you explain that if you've never been in this room before?
2: Those papers were stolen from me on the plane.
9: Do you expect me to believe that? You killed him. You came back this time to get these papers. They were evidence of your crime. You called Edgar to this room. Told me so himself. You called him here to kill him.
2: I didn't kill Edgar.
9: You did.
2: You've got to believe me, Miss Kramer. Somebody must. I don't know. Everything is wrong. First I'm not George Brandt, then I'm treated as an imposter, and now that there's been a murder, you're only too happy to say that I am George Brandt and a killer. Well, what have I done to
9: you
2: get into...
9: You killed a man, Mr. Brandt.
2: Now, look, Julia.
9: Do you expect me to believe your lies when my hands hold the proof? You've killed a man I love. The night before our wedding.
2: Julia.
9: Is this your wedding present?
2: Julia.
9: Do you want to come back now to claim more blood at the gloat?
2: Stop it. Why should I kill Edgar? Why?
9: That's what I want to know, Mr. Brandt. It couldn't be jealousy. Why did you? Why? Why did you kill
2: him? I didn't kill him. I told you those identification papers were stolen. Wait. Wait a minute. Now I see. Lawrence.
9: Lawrence? My brother?
2: Yes, yes, your brother. He's the only one who knew about the wedding and had the chance to steal my papers. Lawrence killed Edgar in my room, hoping to plant the killing on me.
9: Then you admit this is your room.
2: No, I don't admit it. It was supposed to be, but I never got it. Your brother saw to that with a little accident. And now you're trying to protect
9: him. Lawrence had nothing to do with it. He's in Chicago.
2: No. He's right here in town. He came on the same plane that I did.
9: That's not true. He'd have told me he was coming.
2: It was supposed to be a surprise for you. Edgar planned it all and arranged for Lawrence to come with me. Besides, Lawrence wouldn't warn you he intended to kill your fiancé. That is, unless both of you...
9: No.
2: And that isn't all. Edgar was going to give Lawrence a job and keep him here in Dayton. And this is the way that brother of yours shows his appreciation. By murder.
9: It's not true. You hate my brother.
2: I certainly do.
9: Lawrence never did anything to you, Mr. Brandt. And he didn't kill Edgar. You strangled Edgar. And now you're trying to blame Lawrence, knowing it'll look bad for him because of his police record. But you can't get away with it, you hear?
2: Why should you want to protect your brother? Hasn't he caused you enough trouble? And now he's added murder to his record.
9: He hasn't. Lawrence wouldn't kill anyone. He couldn't. He's not in town. I know he isn't.
2: You don't have to believe me. Call the desk clerk and ask. He'll tell you your brother's registered in the hotel. Well, go ahead. Call him.
9: All right. All right, I will. Hello. Hello, desk clerk, please. Desk clerk, this is Julia Kramer. I'm in George Brandt's room. Mr. Brandt's here now. And he murdered Edgar Thompson. Help! Please send the police!
2: Why, you double-crossing! Come here!
9: Help! Help! Help! Please! Oh, can I get away with this? You can't. You murderer!
2: I'm getting out of here.
0: George hurried down the hall, racking his brains for a way to halt the dizzy, unhinged series of events that seemed destined to prove him a murderer. Then he had an inspiration to find Lawrence Kramer. He dashed upstairs to Lawrence's floor.
2: There must be an explanation to this incredible situation. The girl, she doesn't seem like a murderer's accomplice, and yet she's Lawrence's sister. And he's capable of anything. I've got to stop that fellow before he and his sister can get away with this. Let's see now. What's his room number? 502. 502, that's it. Let's see. 512-8-4. Here it is. 502. Now, Lawrence Kramer. We'll get to the bottom of this.
10: Come in, Brad.
2: Alex Cassidy? What are you doing here?
10: Waiting for you, Brand.
2: For me? But where's Lawrence?
10: I don't know. He was out when I came in a couple of minutes ago. Come on in, Brand, and close the door. I figured you'd be coming here. Now that I've figured right, I'm glad Lawrence isn't here.
2: So you and Lawrence aren't strangers. That was an act on the plane.
10: Sure. As soon as you left, we both got into a cab and followed you. Then I had your cab forced into the ditch so I'd have time to get to the hotel first and take your room.
2: I might have known it wasn't Lawrence. He couldn't have registered for my room and his own at the same time. Besides, well, Lawrence isn't smart enough to plan a murder like Edgar's.
10: Murder? So you found the body, too?
2: Right where you and Lawrence left it, Mr. Cassidy.
10: Lawrence didn't have anything to do with it. He doesn't even know I rubbed the guy out. He thinks I just came down here to sort of surprise Julia at the wedding.
2: You even know her name? You know about the wedding? Well, now I'm beginning to see. You forged my name on the hotel register.
10: Sure, Brad. Perfect, too, wasn't it?
2: You see, Lawrence was arrested once for passing checks forged by someone else. Julia threw over her former fiancé in Chicago because he was doing some crooked work. Oh, it all fits together beautifully, Cassidy. You were Julia's former fiancé, and when you heard of the wedding, you came down here and killed Edgar.
10: Sure, no guy's going to take Alex Cassidy's girl and get away with it. What's more, that cheap Romeo partner of yours thought he could fast-talk Lawrence out of my control by giving him a job here. Sure, I know all about it. Lawrence blew his top trying to play the big shot. That's the trouble with the kid. He's too dumb to know when to keep his mouth shut. How does it feel, Brandt, to be wearing a frame around your neck?
2: What do you mean?
10: When the cops see your signature on the register and find those papers of yours I planted in Edgar's hand, well, they'll want George Brandt for this murder. Yes, sir, Brandt. You're looking at one guy that's done murder and is going to get away with it.
4: A very neat plan, Mr. Cassidy. but I don't think it will work.
10: Thanks.
4: Yeah. And don't get any ideas about easing out the door. This is a real live gun I've got here.
5: Well, Lawrence, how did you
4: ever... Mr. Cassidy is just a little bit surprised to find me in my own room, George. Aren't you, Mr. Cassidy?
10: Yes.
4: You didn't think to look for me in the clothes closet when you came in, did you, Cassidy? Well, maybe I am too dumb to keep my mouth shut. And I've been dumb in the past to stay along
10: now,
4: with you.
10: Look, you're flying off the handle, kid.
4: I'm not a kid, Cassidy. I've been pretty dumb, I admit, in my time. But I'm not so dumb that I didn't know something was haywire when you forged Mr. Brandt's name so you could get his room.
10: Now, look, Lawrence, you've got this all wrong.
4: That wasn't done just to give Julia a surprise. So I got suspicious, Cassidy. So I trailed you. I trailed you to Mr. Brandt's room.
10: You didn't.
4: And you know what I saw there, don't you, Mr. Cassidy?
10: You cheap tinhorn.
5: You saw him strangle Edgar?
4: Sure. And I wasn't having nothing to do with a murder rap. Especially when it involved Mr. Thompson and Julia. Stand where you are, Cassidy. They're the only two people in the whole world who ever wanted to give me a chance. I wanted that chance, see? No one was going to take that chance away from me. Not even you, Cassidy.
2: I'll call the police.
4: Okay, George. You see, Cassidy, I figured you'd come to my room, probably with Julia. So I hid in the closet and I heard every word you said.
2: Look, Lawrence.
4: Yes, Mr. Brandt?
2: You go find Julia. She needs you. Tell her everything's all right. And don't worry about that job Edgar offered you. As controlling partner in the business, I promise you that job is yours.

From shadows and stillness, mystery weaves a spell of strangest fascination, charging the mind with doubt and fear. For mystery is a strange companion, a living memory in the haunting.

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0: sleep no more. 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Sink back in your chair and don't look into the shadows. In the shadows, there may be moving things. Tonight, it may be, you will sleep no more.
1: Good evening. This is Ben Grauer introducing tonight's tale of terror, told by Nelson Armstead on the National Broadcasting Company's presentation of Sleep No More. The story of terror can be as simple as a sheeted ghost rattling chains. It can be a complex and hidden world of horror, lurking in such unholy dimensions as only the dead and the moonstruck can glimpse. Or it can be those terrible, fathomless shadows which lie buried deep in the primitive mind of civilized man. And for this evening, well, Nelson Armstead, tell us about this evening's story.
0: Thank you, Ben. We have two stories tonight, and the first of these is by a favorite author of mine, a citizen of Roanoke, Virginia, by the name of Nelson S. Bond. Every time I think of this story, I'm reminded of a certain limerick which goes, "The other night upon the stair, I saw a man who wasn't there. He wasn't there again today. How I wish he'd go away." And that might very well serve as the theme of the first story. It's called Mr. Mergenthwerker's Loblies.
2: The faint tap on the door of my office gave me a chance to get my feet off the desk before I shouted, "Come in!" The door swung open hesitantly, and I saw him.
3: "Yeah?" I said.
2: He stood there, blinking at me apologetically. Tiny man, hardly more than 5'1", maybe 2, with sand-colored hair and eyes. His clothing was plain but neat, and he was nervous, and he said,
3: Are you the man who takes the news?"

0: There is going to be a nice little murder this afternoon. A classic case with all the trimmings. I'm just writing the headlines now. D.A. slays maiden.
1: Oh, no. Not the district attorney. Nothing like that. It's a girl up in the Bronx, a secretary named Hazel Johnson. She's going to be killed with a hammer.
0: What's the gag? You know the girl?
1: Me? No. Never saw her in my life.
0: Then how do you know about the murder?
1: They told me.
0: He gestured vaguely toward the door with one hand. They? Who?
1: My Loblies. The big one's name is Japheth. The little one's named after me. They tell me everything.
0: Now, wait a minute, buddy. Are you trying to tell me there's somebody in this room besides you and me?
1: Oh, don't tell me you can't see them. So few people can. It's all because they will change color if only they'd stay put. But no, they're forever...
0: Listen, Mr. Watsitz, I got things to do, but worrying about your DTs isn't one of them. Now, scram! I pushed him, indignantly protesting, through the door.
2: It wasn't 10 minutes later. The boss shoved open his door and let out a blat to high heaven.
0: Holy Godshaw! Get McGuire and Light out for the Bronx. There's a hammer killing up there. A gal named Johnson. Hazel Johnson.
2: The funny part about it was there was no mystery connected with this hammer job. They caught the guilty man an hour after they found the body, and he confessed right off the bat. What I mean is, there wasn't one thing to connect my weird visitor with the case. So the affair bothered me. I looked up the name Mergenthwerker in the telephone book and the city directory, but it wasn't in either one of them. I don't know just what I would have done if it had been. After all, you can't go to the bobbies and say, look here, a guy named Mergenthwerker has 2 green familiars who told him there were going to be a murder. So I puzzled over the thing for a week or so, and then it gradually dropped out of my mind and might never have occurred to me again if I hadn't dropped into Tony's joint one night for a drink. Now, the back room is a dimly lit little hole with only about 4 tables, and as I entered, I saw this Mergenthwerker sitting at the best table with a beer glass before him. The places on his left and right had beer glasses, too, but no one was sitting there. The sandy little man looked up as I entered.
1: Oh, hello. Won't you join us?
0: Oh, not there.
1: Oh, you sit on Henry.
2: I took the chair across from him.
1: It's so dark in here. I guess you didn't see Henry, did you?
0: No, I didn't. Listen, buddy, I've been looking for you. How did you know about that Johnson murder?
1: My Loblies told me.
0: Henry here and
1: Japheth? Yes, certainly. They tell me all sorts of things. For instance, did you know the Second National is going to be robbed on Tuesday?
0: The Second National?
1: Yes. 4 men in a blue car will hold it up at 3:30 p.m. Only the police will catch them. They're going to smash up the car trying to escape.
0: Oh, got all the details, haven't you?
1: I always have all the details. I had all the details before, but you... Well, it doesn't matter. Will you call Tony, please? Japheth wants more beer.
2: I gulped and stared at Japheth's glass. Or maybe I stared first and then gulped.
1: The glass was empty. And I would swear on a stack of proof sheets that I'd been watching Mr. Mergenthwerker every instant since I'd come in, and he hadn't drunk that beer himself.
0: Say, does he drink very much beer?
1: Oh, barrels. Both he and Henry. But what can I do if I don't buy it for them? They make scenes.
0: Scenes?
1: Yes, you know, pinch people on buses and whisper things to girls, and especially pretty girls and young girls. Oh, Henry's the worst. He just doesn't seem to care what he says to young girls.
0: Mergenthwerker, either you're off your trolley or I am. You call Japheth and Henry Loblies. Now, what do you mean by that?
1: Why, that's what they are, of course.
0: But how or where did you get them?
1: I've always had them. Ever since, since I was very young, Japheth came first, but he was lonely, so after a while, the little one came too. We named him Henry, after me. Of course, he was very young when he came, and he had some perfectly awful habits at first, but he's starting to get over them now.
0: Habits? What kind of habits?
1: Oh, lovely habits. Things like fidgeting and Rick and Trokes and... What's that?

0: Oh, well, Japheth says you wouldn't understand. Do you mind?
1: Not at all, no. Say, Mergenthwerker, I've got to run along now, but I wish you'd drop in at our office again someday soon and bring the Loblies with you.
0: Thank you. I will.
1: I rose from the table, reaching for my hat.
0: Oh, Japheth and Henry say thank you for the beer.
1: I glanced at the table swiftly, and once more, the beer glasses were empty. At 3 o'clock the next afternoon, I hoked up a phony excuse to plant two of the boys and a cameraman in the Second National Bank. At 3:30 on the dot, a blue sedan drew up. Four men stepped out, whisked briskly into the bank, covered the joint with a Tommy gun, scooped up the gravy, and moved along. At 3:57, their car, closely followed by my three men and the police, clipped an elevated post on 6th. And at 4:10, my sheet pulled the first beat this burg had seen in the past 6 years, a complete pictorial account of the Second National robbery. I had just finished receiving the boss's congratulations, without a bonus, of course, when Mergenthwerker came in. He was beaming delightedly.
0: So,
1: he said triumphantly. So, I agreed slowly. You were right. I don't know how or why, but you were.
0: Oh, it's my Loblies. They know everything.
1: Man, with Japheth and Henry to help you, you could be the richest guy this side of Hades. Do they know the result of horse races and lotteries and football games?
0: I suppose so. I never stopped to think. Why, my goodness, I could, couldn't I?
1: Well, it looks as if. Here, won't you and the boys sit down?
0: Oh, no. Oh, my. But I never even thought of using Henry and Japheth to... Oh, will you come across the street and have a drink with us and talk it over?
1: Well, why not? I said. When we reached the street, he grabbed my arm and helped me back.
0: Let them go ahead, he whispered. Perhaps they wouldn't exactly like it if they knew I was planning to use them like that. I'll have to break it sort of gently and see what they think. I wouldn't want to... Henry! Henry!
1: Suddenly he left me and darted into the middle of the street in front of a huge truck, arms out thrust before him as though to push some slighter body out of danger. A horn growled, brakes squealed viciously, somewhere a big whistle shrilled, and the pattering of many voices tightened into a murmuring knot in the center of the street. Numbed with fear, I elbowed my way through the crowd. Mergenthwerker, his body grotesquely twisted, lay crumpled on the asphalt. I leaned over him and lifted his head in my arm. His eyes fluttered open and he recognized me.
0: Henry... Is he all right? There. Yes, I thought so. Then he is safe.
1: Now, you just take it easy, Guy. There'll be an ambulance here directly.
0: For me? Oh, no. I can't die. Japheth, Henry, what will they do without me? My Loblies, my lovely, beautiful Loblies. Nobody to talk with, nobody to buy them beer. And Henry is so young.
1: Listen, they'll be all right. Now, I'll take care of them.
0: Thank you. Thank you very much,
1: said Mr. Mergenthwerker.
2: This has been Nelson S. Bond's short story, Mr. Mergenthwerker's Loblies, as told by Nelson Olmsted. And now, sir, what's the second of tonight's stories?
1: It's something of a paradox, Ben. A chilling story of a heat wave. During the dog days of summer, have you ever thought what heat could do to your mind if you are nervous and excitable? This second story concerns two men who found the hot, oppressive, humid weather charged with mystery and weird prophecy. This is W.F. Harvey's remarkable narrative, August Heat. Fenestone Road, Clapham, August 14th. My name is James Clarence Withencroft. I'm 40 years old, in perfect health, never having known a day's illness. By profession, I'm an artist. This morning, after breakfast, it was oppressively hot. And I'd just made up my mind that the coolest and most comfortable place in the neighborhood would be the deep end of the public swimming bath when the idea came, and I began to draw. The final result for a hurried sketch was I felt sure the best thing I had done. It showed a criminal in the dock, immediately after the judge had pronounced sentence. The man in the picture was fat, enormously fat. I rolled up my sketch and, without quite knowing why, placed it in my pocket. And then, with the rare sense of happiness which the knowledge of a good thing well done gives, I left the house. I believe that I set out with the idea of calling upon Trenton, for I remember walking along Lytton Street and turning to the right along Gilchrist Road at the bottom of the hill where the men were at work in the new tram lines. From there onwards, I have only the vaguest recollections of where I went. The one thing of which I was fully conscious was the awful heat that came up from the dusty asphalt pavement as an almost palpable wave. I longed for the thunder promised by the great banks of copper-colored cloud that hung low over the western sky. I must have walked 5 or 6 miles when a small boy roused me from my reverie by asking the time. It was 7:20. When he left me, I began to take stock of my bearings. I found myself standing before a gate that led into a yard bordered by a strip of thirsty earth where there were flowers, purple stock, and scarlet geraniums. Above the entrance was a board with the inscription, Charles Atkinson, Monumental Mason, Worker in English and Italian Marbles. From the yard itself came a cheery whistle and the noise of hammer blows and the cold sound of steel meeting stone. A sudden impulse made me enter. A man was busy at work in a slab of curiously veined marble. He looked up as he heard my steps and stopped short. Why, it was the man I had been drawing, whose portrait lay in my pocket. He sat there, huge and elephantine, the sweat pouring from his scalp, which he wiped with a red silk handkerchief. But though the face was the same, the expression was absolutely different. He greeted me, smiling, as if we were old friends, and he shook my hand. I apologized for my intrusion, and I said, "Everything is hot and glary outside. This seems like an oasis in the wilderness." And he replied,
3: I don't know about the oasis, but it certainly is hot. Oh, it blazes. Take a seat, sir.
1: And he pointed to the end of the gravestone on which he was at work. And I sat down and I said, "That's a beautiful piece of stone you've got hold of." And he shook his head.
3: "No, in a way it is. Well, the surface here is as fine as anything you could wish, but there's a big flaw at the back there. I don't expect you'd ever notice it. I could never make a really good job of a bit of marble like that. It would be all right in the summer like this. Wouldn't mind the blasted heat. But wait till the winter comes. There's nothing quite like the frost to find out the weak points in stone."
1: "Well, then, what's it for?"
3: "Well, you'd hardly believe me if I was to tell you it's for an exhibition. But it's the truth. Artists have exhibitions. So do grocers and butchers. We have them, too. All the latest little things in headstones, you might say."
1: He resumed his work. We went on to talk of marbles and which sort best withstood wind and rain and which were easiest to work, and then of his garden and of a new sort of carnation he had bought. At the end of every minute, he would drop his tools, wipe his shining head, and curse the heat. I said little, for I felt uneasy. There was something unnatural, uncanny, meeting this man. I tried at first to persuade myself that I had seen him before, that his face, unknown to me, had found a place in some out-of-the-way corner of my memory. But I knew I was practicing little more than a plausible piece of self-deception. Mr. Atkinson finished his work, spat on the ground, and got up with a sigh of relief.
3: "Well, now what do you think of that?"
1: he said with an air of evident pride. The inscription, which I read for the first time, was this: "Sacred to the memory of James Clarence Withencroft, born January 18th, 1902. He passed away very suddenly on August 14th, 1942. In the midst of life, we are in death." For some time I sat in silence, and then a cold shudder ran down my spine, and I asked him where he'd seen that name.
3: I didn't say it anywhere. I wanted some name, and I put down the first one that come to my head. Why do you want to know?"
1: "It's a strange coincidence, but the name happens to be mine."
3: "And the dates?"
1: "Well, I can only answer for my birth date, and that's correct. But according to your stone, I will die today, August the 14th. Now, what about that?"
3: "Well, it's a rum go."
1: But He obviously knew less than I did. I told him of my morning's work. I took the sketch from my pocket and showed it to him. He looked at the picture of himself being sentenced in court, and then he said,
3: "Oh, and it was only the day before yesterday that I told Maria there was no such things as ghosts."
1: Well, neither of us had seen a ghost, but I knew what he meant. "You have probably heard my name," I said.
3: "And you must have seen me somewhere and have forgotten it. Were you at Clacton-on-Sea last July?"
1: I had never been to Clacton in my life. We were silent for some time. We were both looking at the same thing, the two dates in the gravestone, and one was right. We resumed our conversation at the point we'd left off. "You must excuse my asking," I said, "but since my picture of you shows you being sentenced in court, do you know of anything you've done for which you could be put on trial?" And he shook his head.
3: "Well, I'm not bankrupt. Business is prosperous enough. Oh, well, 3 years ago, I bribed the gravedigger with a turkey at Christmas. But that's all I can think of."
1: He got up, fetched the can from the porch, and began to water the flowers.
3: "Twice a day, regular in hot weather. And then the heat sometimes gets the better of the delicate ones. And ferns, good Lord, they'd never stand it. I say, where do you live?"
1: I told him my address. It would take an hour's quick walk to get there. And I said, "Why?"
3: "Well, now it's like this. We'll look at the matter straight. If you go home tonight, you take your chance of accidents. A cart may run over you. There's always banana skins and orange peels, to say nothing of fallen ladders. Now, the best thing we can do is for you to stay here till it's 12 o'clock. We'll go upstairs and smoke. It may be cooler inside."
1: To my surprise, I agreed. We are sitting in a long, low room beneath the eaves. Atkinson has sent his wife to bed. He himself is busy sharpening some tools at a little oil stone, smoking one of my cigars the while. The air seems charged with thunder. I'm writing this at a shaky table before the open window. The leg is cracked, and Atkinson, who seems a handy man with his tools, is going to mend it as soon as he's finished putting an edge in his chisel. It's after 11 now. I shall be gone in less than an hour. But the heat is stifling. It's enough to send a man mad. Signed, James Clarence Withencroft. Well, there we are, Atkinson. I've written down all that's happened to us in this strange day. Have you finished with your chisel? I say, Atkinson, what's the matter, man? You're as pale as a ghost. Atkinson, what are you doing? Wake up, man. Atkinson. Atkinson! Atkinson!
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0: You can turn up the lights now. You can look around you. Nobody is there, really. Everything is all right, isn't it? Step over here, Nelson Armstead, and tell us about next week's story.
1: Next week, Ben, we again have two stories. This time, both are by the same author, Michael Fessier. They are called Over the Hill and The Man in the Black Hat. I know you'll enjoy them.
0: 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Mr. Armstead's albums are recorded exclusively for Vanguard Records. 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

0: in. Welcome. I'm E.G. Marshall. The line between fact and fancy is often a very thin one. The border that separates illusion from reality can be very narrow, just as the distance from sanity to madness and back again to sanity can be a very short one. And do we always know where the real world leaves off and the dream begins?
1: Sometime the spirit of a man die before his body die. When his soul, his spirit, die before the rest of him, then the god Marco is his special son. When that happen, melody of the drum is his special son too, like now. Listen to the song of lamentation. Death has walked among my people. It is why this island is called the Island of the Lost.
0: Our mystery drama, Island of the Lost, was written especially for the Mystery Theater by Arnold Moss and stars Norman Rose. It is sponsored in part by Anheuser-Busch Incorporated, Brewers of Budweiser, and Buick Motor Division. I'll be back shortly with Act One.
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3: You're driving through town. You pass a sign you may have seen 1,000 times, but never really noticed. 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People who suffer. People you know. You'll find us helping to feed and shelter people when there's a flood or a hurricane. You'll also find us teaching blind kids to swim, new citizens to learn English, and helping addicts to unravel their snarled lives. Across the country, in fact, we get involved in over 100 different helping people jobs. American Red Cross. It's working right where you live. Join us.

0: Dreams have breath and tears and tortures and the touch of joy. They leave a weight upon our waking thoughts. They take a weight from off our waking troubles. They can divide our being. They can become for us the heralds of eternity. For Tony Bridges, it began in the office of his eye doctor.
1: Tilt your head back just a trifle more, Tony. So, very good. Now hold still, please.
2: You know, every time you put that head mirror on to examine my eyes...
1: And no talking, my friend.
2: Ah, you're the doctor.
1: One moment more. Mm-hmm. Yeah, so, finished. You were saying, Tony?
2: Oh, nothing important. It's only that every time you examine my eyes and put that big mirror on around your head with the hole in the middle, it always makes me think of one of those science fiction movies with, Boris Karloff. Well, what's the verdict, Herr Dr. Werner?
1: The Herr Doctor will prescribe a stronger prescription for your eyeglasses.
2: Well, isn't the prescription I'm wearing strong enough?
1: Not quite, Tony. At your age, shall we say... Past 39?
2: Past 39, huh? What about for a man who's just past 59?
1: A little stronger still.
2: Fritz, if they'll help cut down on these headaches, it'll certainly be worth the trouble.
1: Yeah, the new glasses may help.
2: May?
1: We can never be sure about these things. We must always hope. You know something, Tony?
2: What?
1: Sometimes I think your headaches could be, how do you say, triggered... by something not altogether physical.
2: Oh, come on, Fritz. What's that supposed to mean?
1: How old is your wife?
2: Now, you know perfectly well how old Martha is.
1: 30?
2: Almost on the nose. But what's Martha's age got to do with...
1: Tony, she's half your age. Charming, intelligent, beautiful. Black hair, green eyes. The figure of a goddess. The face of an angel.
2: Yes, one of the most gorgeous young women you've ever seen, right?
1: Exactly. Could it not be possible that there is a certain tenseness in your relationship with this beautiful young wife?
2: That causes the headaches? Oh, no, Fritz, I don't think so.
1: I've seen you both at a dinner party. How you react whenever a younger man seems to be paying the slightest attention to her. Martha loves you. Loves you deeply. You have no cause in the world to be jealous of her. I promise you. So relax. Enjoy her. Enjoy yourself. Enjoy your life.
2: Fritz, what you're prescribing is exactly what I have in mind.
1: That's good.
2: You know that Martha left a week ago for that vacation we've been talking about. A little hidden away island in the Caribbean. Well, I am joining her.
1: You're joining her? That's... perfectly wonderful.
2: Yes, it's going to be like a surprise. She's not expecting me for another few days.
1: You shouldn't do that, Tony.
2: Well, who says so?
1: Why do you surprise her? Can't you wire her or phone?
2: No way. There's no direct phone to the island. And by the time a wire got there...
1: What about the new glasses?
2: Well, I've lived this long with the old ones. I can live a few more days with them. Here's the address of the island. It's the Hotel Paraiso. Send them air express. They should be there in 2 or 3 days.
1: Whatever you say, Tony.
2: Auf Wiedersehen, Fritz. And thanks for the advice.
1: Not at all.
2: And don't forget the glasses.
1: Of course not.
2: See you in about 10 days.
1: Miss Elliot, please take this letter to Mrs. Martha Bridges, Hotel Paraiso, Isla de los Perdidos. I'll give you the exact address later. Send it airmail, special delivery. Mark it urgent. Ready? Dearest Martha, when you get this letter, Tony will already have surprised you. I did my best to think of a way to keep him from coming without arising any suspicions. No luck. Under the present circumstances, it would be best for you to take every possible precaution. You cannot be too careful, dear Martha.
2: At 1 o'clock the following morning, I was in the lobby of the Hotel Paraiso on the little island of Los Perdidos, the island of the lost. Behind the desk, his feet on the desk, was a bald, fat little man, fast asleep. Excuse me. Maybe this will work.
3: Please forgive me, senor.
2: It's all right.
3: I was just taking a few wings of sleep.
2: It's my fault. It is a little late. 1 a.m, your time.
3: Oh, the hour is of no importance, senor. Welcome to the Hotel Paraiso. I am at your service.
2: My wife arrived last Tuesday, and she doesn't...
3: Of course, senor. Pablo understands. Your wife arrived last Tuesday.
2: Yes, and you are Pablo.
3: Always at your order, senor. Your lady, this good senora, is expecting you. You will find her in the bungalow B. It is our very best.
2: Expecting? She doesn't even know
3: you
2: that...
3: You must not keep her waiting, eh, senor?
2: But this is a surprise. She doesn't even know that I'm coming. Are you sure, Pablo?
3: Oh, I am sure, senor.
2: Oh, you didn't even ask me my name.
3: I know, senor, eh? You follow me now to Bungalow B, see? This is our Bungalow B. Enter, senor.
2: Yes, well, you can put my bag over there near the coffee table.
3: Now, this, naturally, is the living room. The bedroom is through that door.
2: Just a moment. I want to see. Now, we must be quiet. It's dark, but... Yes, that's Martha all right in there. And she's in bed, sound asleep.
3: Well, you yourself have said, senor, it is a little late.
2: But I just can't understand it.
3: Don't try, senor. Meantime, try to make yourself comfortable. Admire, if you will, the beauty of this bungalow.
2: Yes, it's very nice.
3: As you can see, all the furniture is what you call rattan. Oh, beautifully handmade by the artistic makers of furniture of the island. And please do notice the draperies, senor.
2: Yes, they're very pretty.
3: Fishing nets woven by the fishermen of the island and made into most unique decorative hangings.
2: But how could she have been expecting me? I wasn't supposed
3: to... And in the morning, senor, when you awaken, you will see a view from the bedroom window as you have never seen before in all your life.
2: Are you sure that she...
3: Oh, I am quite sure. Bungalow B is situated on a most high cliff, looking down 2,000 feet into our beautiful sea and the rocks below.
2: Yes, of course. I look forward to seeing it.
3: In the morning, senor. And now, senor, pleasant dreams. Come till tomorrow.
2: What was he talking about? Martha couldn't possibly have been expecting me. Not for another 3 days. Oh, well, it'll all get clear up in the morning. Oh, I better get undressed. Get a little sleep. And my little gift for Martha. My anniversary present. Beautiful string of pearls. Perfectly matched. Oh, wonderful luster. Well, I'll keep till morning. I'll put them around her beautiful neck as I wake her. Oh, Lord, I'm tired. Lights out, Tony. I feel as if I hadn't slept in... No. No, not again. Not here, of all places. Oh, that pain is coming again. It's spreading down the whole side of my face. It's hard to breathe.
4: It is me, my darling. Alberto. I'm sorry to be late. I beg your pardon.
2: What are you doing here?
4: I apologize, sir. A frightful mistake. I thought this was Bungalow B.
2: This is Bungalow B, young man, and I'm afraid that you've made a very great mistake.
4: If this is Bungalow B, I have made no mistake.
2: Who do you think you're looking for?
4: I cannot see, senor, but this can not be any of your business.
2: Shh, please, keep your voice down. My wife is in there asleep.
4: Your wife? Eh? This is beginning to be most amusing. That beautiful young woman is the wife of an old rooster like you? This is very funny. Your wife?
2: Now listen, you better leave. You've come to the wrong place.
4: Perhaps it is you who have made the mistake. The American girl told me
2: you
4: that...
2: You get out of here fast before I kill you.
4: So, The old man has a gun, too.
2: Yes, and it is loaded. Out.
4: As you say, senor. She is all yours, old man. Good night and good luck.
2: As the door slammed shut, something exploded inside me. I knew that these last few months of doubt, fear, suspicion about Martha were based on something more than fantasy. This young man was evidence of it. Clear and tangible proof. I hadn't been expected for a few days, and Pablo had mistaken me for this young man. My brain began to pound like a trip hammer. I no longer trusted myself to be in the same room with Martha if I stayed. At that moment, I looked down at my hands. The string of pearls was still in them. I tore them apart furiously and watched as they rolled to the floor. All night long, I wandered as though drugged up and down the long miles of beach, ghostly white in the moonlight. In the morning, weary and numb, I found my way back to the lobby of the hotel.
5: Tony! Darling! No, it can't be! When did you get here?
2: Last night's plane, connecting boats.
5: Oh, darling, why didn't you let me know you were coming?
2: Well, I had a crazy idea, Martha. I wanted to surprise you.
5: Well, you certainly have. Why didn't you come to the bungalow?
2: Oh, I did, Martha.
5: Oh, Tony, I would have heard you.
2: I came in very quietly.
5: Is anything wrong? Are you all right, sweetheart?
2: Oh, yes, I'm just dandy.
5: Where did you sleep last night?
2: I didn't. I walked along the beach after I left the bungalow.
5: Oh, why should you have done a silly thing?
2: Martha, what have you been up to since you got here?
5: Oh, Tony, dear. Now, stop it. I won't be cross-examined. You know very well...
2: Who was that young man, Martha?
5: What are you talking about? What young man?
2: The young man who came calling on you in the middle of the night. He said he had an appointment.
5: Oh, I haven't the remotest idea what you're talking about.
2: I'm leaving on the next boat. It goes at 4:00.
5: Tony, could we go over to the bungalow, please? We can't talk here in the lobby.
2: All right. Whatever you like, Martha.
5: Where'd I put the key? Oh, here it is.
2: Martha?
5: What is it? What's wrong?
2: Martha, you've made a mistake.
5: Mistake?
2: The furniture. The furniture. It's all different from what it was last night.
5: I don't understand you, Tony.
2: The draperies. They were made of fishnetting. These are, what do you call them, matchstick bamboo. Martha, what's the letter on this bungalow?
5: It's bungalow B, of course.
2: This isn't the bungalow where you slept last night.
5: Of course it is.
2: Let's take a look at the bedroom. Oh, no. No, it can't be. You were sleeping in a double-sized bed. King size, in fact. And this room has two twin beds. Oh, wait. I know the view. Pablo said that the view from this bedroom window was something that
5: What is wrong, Tony?
2: Well, he said that there was a beautiful view of the sea and the rocks below the cliff and palm trees. Martha, what do you see out of this window?
5: Nothing but the side wall of the bungalow next to us.
2: Then where is the beautiful view? Unless, for some reason, Pablo lied to me.
6: When the tree that has stood in the forest for 1,000 years topples and falls crashing to the ground, is there a sound if there are no ears to hear it? Do the brilliant colors of the rainbow exist for someone who has never had the blessed gift of eyes and eyesight? These are questions for which there are no easy answers. Just what similarly disturbing questions are there for Tony Bridges? Questions to which he has not yet found the answer. We'll find out shortly when I return with Act 2.
7: Excuse me, sir, but do you know what happens this time of year?
8: Right on, pal. I happen to know that right about now a freak blizzard falls on Dumont, New Jersey, and they're snowed in for the rest of the summer. Happens every year.
7: No. You see, what happens this time of year is that you can get a particularly good deal on what is perhaps the most luxurious mid-sized car on the market, the mid-sized Buick Century Regal.
8: What good's a car when you're hopelessly snowed in?
7: Well, that's a point.
9: Oh, boy, do I have a headache. Why do they have to make these caps so hard to open?
2: For a very good reason. Children open things that they shouldn't. That's why we have safety packaging. For the life of your child, you can live with a little inconvenience. For further information, write the U.S. Consumer Product Safety Commission, Washington, D.C., 20207.
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0: the events for Tony Bridges of the night just passed, the tree falling in the forest unheard, or colors never seen? What was the logical explanation? For Tony, what had happened was all a little strange and curious.
1: Martha and I talked all morning. She finally convinced me that everything that had happened last night was, in fact, a series of reasonable coincidences that spelled out mistake. For the first time in months, I felt as close to Martha as I ever had, and I knew she felt the same way about me. We went for a walk into the mountains that rose behind the hotel. On the way back, just as we were nearly at the bungalow, Martha lost her footing, turned her ankle badly. I carried her into the bedroom. She rested while I unpacked and ordered dinner in our rooms.
2: So, with your permission, senor, a beautiful dinner has been prepared for you and the senora. Look here. This fish was swimming happily in the sea only half an hour ago. And 1 hour ago, these beautiful vegetables were growing proudly in our own garden.
1: Yes, thank you. Thank you very much, Pablo. It all looks beautiful indeed.
2: I placed the dinner here on the table.
1: Thank you.
2: And, senora, I hope you do not suffer too much pain.
3: No, it only hurts if I try to move it or put weight on it.
1: You just stay where you are for a day or two and it'll be fine, I'm sure.
2: It is essential that one exercise care when walking in our beautiful mountains. From the time when there were earthquakes here, there are some cracks where one can trip and twist an ankle.
1: Oh, really? This is earthquake country. I didn't know that.
2: Senor, was. Not in any more than 40 years. Now, there. Your dinner is served. I leave you to the enjoyment of it. Buenas noches to you both. Senor, senora.
1: Well, let me get these few things away in the closet, and then we'll have our so beautiful dinner. Do you have the key, dear?
3: What key?
1: To this second closet. It's locked.
3: Oh, I forgot. There isn't any key. Pablo said the last guest took it with him. There's no master key, so he's ordered a duplicate from the mainland.
1: Oh, well, I'll put my stuff in your closet then, all right?
3: The key should be here by tomorrow or the next day.
1: Oh, that's great. And now, if the senora will permit that she be carried from her bed to this most appetizing dinner...
3: The senor has the senora's permission.
1: Up we go. Oh. Ah, there we are. Comfortable.
3: Yes. Couldn't be happier. Except for this stupid ankle.
1: Buen appetito, my darling. To us.
3: To us.
1: In the middle of the night, I was wakened by the most curious sensation. My bed was being shaken violently. All around me, I had a feeling that the furniture, the pictures on the wall, were vibrating in some strange way. The whole bungalow was quivering. Martha? Martha? Are you all right? Martha, are you awake? Oh, where's that light? Oh, there. Martha? Her bed was empty. Martha, where are you? Where could she be? Then I suddenly remembered her ankle. How could she have left her bed? Where could she have gone? What had Pablo said about this once having been earthquake country? Of course, that's what was happening.
4: At your service, senorities.
1: We're in the middle of an earthquake, aren't we?
4: Earthquake? There is no earthquake, senor.
1: But of course there is. What are we supposed to do?
4: Senor?
1: Oh, look, will you stop beating about the bush? Just tell me that it's nothing serious or that it'll pass without damage. But don't tell me that it's nothing.
4: Would you please to tell me quietly, senor, thinks there is an earthquake?
1: The pictures, my bed, the lamp, the whole room is shaking and jumping around. And that noise, that rumbling noise.
4: The senora, your wife, she is experiencing the same thing, senor?
1: Well, that's just it. It's really why I called. My wife is not here.
4: Oh, I am so sorry. Here she is, not there.
1: Have you seen her?
4: I regret, senor. I have not.
1: But where could she have gone? She can't walk.
4: Of this I have no knowledge, senor.
1: No, wait a minute. Wait just a moment. The sound seems to have stopped, and nothing's shaking anymore. Is it all over?
4: I think perhaps I can explain. The strenuous climb you have made this afternoon in the mountains, the kindness of the altitude and the thinness of the air, you are not used to it. It happens to many of our guests.
1: What happens?
4: It is a kind of a spasm of the muscles, Senor, from the altitude. I'm so happy it has passed.
1: But my wife, where is my wife?
4: Of that, Senor, as I have already said, I regretfully have not the slightest idea. Sleep well, Senor.
1: In spite of my concern about Martha, I fell asleep immediately. A long and merciful sleep. When I awoke, it was broad daylight. The sun was streaming in through the windows, and everything was exactly as it had been in the middle of the night, except for one thing. Lying in the next bed, reading calmly, was Martha.
3: Good morning, sweetheart. Did you have a good night? I slept like a rock.
1: Where were you last night?
3: Tony, let go of my arm. You're hurting.
1: Where were you? Where did you go?
3: What are you talking about?
1: Where were you?
3: Let go. Get your hands away from my throat. I can't breathe.
1: In the middle of the night, you left this bedroom. Now, where did you go?
3: Are you out of your mind? Take a look at this ankle of mine. It's purple and blue. It's twice the size it was last night. I can't walk on it except with the greatest pain. You ask me where I was last night, I was here. Right here, in this bed, every minute of the night.
1: A couple of days passed. They were blessedly peaceful, uneventful, golden. 2 days before our vacation was to end, Martha's ankle was strong enough for her to venture out on another little walk into the hills that ran along the edge of the cliff that overlooked the sea below.
3: Oh, this cane's a great help. I really don't have to put my full weight on the ankle.
1: Just watch your step. Avoid any of those cracks that Pablo pointed out.
3: Well, look, darling, there's a clearing up ahead. We could rest for a bit when we get up there. Oh, listen to those birds.
1: Yes, the whole thing is like a Garden of Eden.
3: You know, Pablo said if we follow this path, we'll discover thousands and thousands of wild orchids. Oh, we should have come here long ago. It's so much more fun than going to those silly luncheons.
1: For the first time in months, I began to feel sure of myself. Sure of Martha. In spite of all my fears, I knew she loved me. I had no reason for being jealous of her.
3: Everything is so much more fun.
1: Not a single reason. As she spoke, I began to hear a strange sound, like the flapping of a thousand wings, coming nearer and nearer.
3: Tony, look! The sky is black with them!
1: Birds. Huge birds. Martha, what are they? They're all pink and red.
3: I think they're flamingos. I've never seen so many birds in my life. They're coming closer and closer. Tony, I'm frightened. What should we do?
1: I don't know. Martha, use your cane. If they come close, use it like a baseball bat. Here's a branch from a tree. I'll do the same.
3: Oh, God, Tony, here they come.
1: Look, there's one. Oh, that big one. Oh, that big one just knocked off my glasses. I can't see.
3: I don't think I can fight them. There's too many of them.
1: Keep at it, darling. Sooner or later. Oh. Martha? What happened? Where did they go?
3: They?
1: The flamingos. The birds. They disappeared as suddenly as they came. Are you all right?
3: I'm fine.
1: I can't imagine. Oh, I need a cigarette.
3: You take one of mine. They're in my bag.
1: I can't see very well. I lost my glasses when those birds...
3: The bag. It's right near your feet.
1: Oh, yes. Yes, I've got it. Oh, there's so much junk in your bag. What's that?
3: What is it?
1: Listen. You hear it? What do you suppose it is? Martha, you do hear it, don't you?
3: I think so.
1: In the distance, those drums beating.
3: Well, of course. Of course I hear them, dear.
1: Oh, thank heavens. I thought for a moment. Where do you suppose they come from? Who's playing them?
3: But I haven't the slightest idea.
1: It's funny. Not for that cigarette. Down we go into the bottom of your bag and... Martha. Martha, what's this?
3: That's the key to the closets in the bungalow.
1: To your closet?
3: To my closet and your closet. It's to both closets.
1: Both? When did it get here?
3: It's always been here. Why?
1: When I asked you about it the other night, you said there was no key to my closet. Somebody had taken it away and they were making a new one.
3: I said that?
1: Of course you did. Now, wait a minute. Wait a minute. It's all starting to make sense. That anyone could be so evil. That anyone could so despise another human being that she'd stop at nothing. Stoop to anything to get him out of the way.
3: You don't know what you're saying. I love you, Tony. You must believe me.
1: Anything at all. Even to the point of trying to drive a man out of his mind.
3: That's not true.
1: All these strange things that have been happening. Oh, they were no coincidences. They were all part of some twisted, devilish scheme you worked out to get rid of me by driving me mad.
3: Careful, Tony. You're backing me so close to the edge of the cliff.
1: The mix-up with the bungalows. Oh, that was a good one. How did you work that? And the business of your ankle and disappearing in the middle of the night. That was worthy of a master.
3: Stop it, Tony!
1: And the birds, huh? And now this key. Oh, you missed your calling, Martha. You should get an act together. Martha, the mysterious magician. She mystifies. She confuses. The hand is quicker than the eye. She cheats. She lies. But it's all part of the act, isn't it, Martha? Isn't it?
3: Careful, Tony. I'm losing my balance. Tony, I...
1: Long trip, Martha. 2,000 feet. And those sharp rocks down there can't be very comfortable, can they? The act is over, Martha. Curtain, Martha.
0: Jealousy is said to be the child of love. But if the parent does not do his best to strangle the child will not rest till it has poisoned its own father. Which may well be the case with Tony Bridges. To what further extremes will the deadly venom of his jealousy drive Tony? He may or may not know the answer. But we shall when we return shortly with Act Three.
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right now. 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The dollars you give to the college of your choice are an investment in America's most important asset, the minds of her children. So please, give to the college of your choice now.

0: A glorious feeling of exhilaration flowed through Tony. His head was as light as if he'd drunk too much champagne. For the first time in years, he no longer had a heavy millstone around his neck. The torment of having a beautiful young woman for a wife. Tony Bridges' only concern now was to find some way to get off the island before Martha's body was discovered.
1: The same drums I'd heard just before Martha. I started walking slowly, deliberately, in the direction from which they seemed to come. Without my glasses, I could just barely see where I was going. I tore my way through a tangle of creeping vines and found myself in some sort of a clearing. I almost stumbled over something seated before a small fire. It was an ancient little man of the island, his face like so much black parchment, his clothes in rags. He sat there, hunched over the smoky fire, blinking his eyes and mumbling. I beg your pardon.
2: It is all my fault. I should not sit in the middle of the path, but it is a good place to meditate.
1: Who are you? What's your name, old man?
2: He's long forgotten, my name, even by me.
1: What are you doing here?
2: Sitting, listening, thinking.
1: Listening?
2: To the sad and mournful song of my people.
1: Oh, you mean those drums? You hear them too?
2: Alas, I hear them too well. I hear them.
1: What are they for? Where does the sound come from?
2: Our island is small. They come from everywhere. They are heard everywhere.
1: But why? Why? What do they mean?
2: This what who hear is lamentation. Death has walked among my people, among the lost ones. It is why this place is called Isla de los Perdidos. Island of the Lost.
1: Someone has died?
2: Someone has passed on to Mako.
1: Who is Mako?
2: The great father of all things in the sea, from where we all have come to where we all shall go.
1: I see.
2: This is reason for the wailing of the drums. They beat out their farewell to the soul of a man who is making the journey to Mako.
1: The soul of a man or a woman?
2: Man. Always man. Not woman. Or woman. Drums play another song. Not this one.
1: I understand. I'm very sorry for the poor man who has gone on to Mako. When did he die?
2: No one can be sure. Perhaps he is not yet dead.
1: Well, then why...
2: The drums often sing with the promise of things to come, to some soon. Sometime the spirit of a man will die. Before he does, then Mako is especially sad because he is made to wait when that happened. The melody of the drums is especially sad too. Like now.
1: I left my ancient friend as quickly as possible, made my way back to the hotel. I couldn't stop thinking of all the confusing things that had happened since I arrived on this cursed island. The mix-up with the bungalows, the visitor that first night, the missing closet key, what I had thought was an earthquake, Martha's apparent disappearance in the middle of the night in spite of her bad ankle, the attack by the flamingos, and finally, my realization that Martha, in some way, has made all these things happen to drive me out of my mind. But hold on. Has made things happen? Huh. Made things happen. Martha is dead. Her body at this very moment is being battered against the sharp rocks by the angry waters of that beautiful blue sea.
3: Senor Bridges, I have been looking for you all over.
1: What do you want?
3: Most especially, I have been looking for the senora, your wife.
1: What is it?
3: For you, senor, this small package has arrived by this morning's boat.

0: Thank you, Pablo.
1: And for the senora, this letter. Hear me, very special delivery. He's marked most hurt.
0: Yes, yes, I'll take it.
1: You will be sure, senor, it reaches the hands of the senora. He's also marked very personal.
0: Don't worry.
1: Thank you, senor.
0: I walked over to Bungalow B. Once inside, I collapsed into the big chair, feeling as though my lifeblood had been drained from me. I opened the package addressed to me. Good old Fritz. My glasses. I put them on, and things came into focus once again. Then I tore open the letter addressed to Martha. Very especial delivery, most urgent, very personal. As I read, my hands began to shake, my head to ache.
2: Dearest Martha, when you get this letter, Tony will already have surprised you. I did my best to think of a way to keep him from coming without arousing any suspicions. No luck. Under the present circumstances, it would be best for you to take every possible precaution. You cannot be too careful, dear Martha. My last examination of Tony showed unmistakable symptoms. In the simplest language, of deterioration of the brain tissues. The symptoms point clearly to a situation where Tony's sanity hangs by a very thin thread. At any given moment, that thread may snap. If it does, the first manifestations will be an attack of dizziness, accompanied by a buzzing in the ears and
0: the blurring of the vision. There are also indications of things that follow the classic pattern, that there will be a series of hallucinations. Hallucinations. He will think he sees and hears things he actually does not see or hear. He will think he has done things he has not actually done. Hallucinations. Then none of these things ever really happened. And Martha's alive. She's alive. Like everything else, I imagined that too. I imagined that I killed her.
1: Si, pronto.
0: Pablo, have you seen the senora?
1: Un momentito, por favor. I have not seen your wife since she left with you, senor.
0: But you don't understand, Pablo. Everything is...
1: Will you please to have a seat for one small moment, Senor Bridges, until I complete this telephone call? Your pardon. Si, jefe.
0: You see, Pablo, I'm not exactly well. And I had the foolish idea that Martha, my wife, had fallen over the... That I had pushed her and that she... You understand?
1: The guy who stepped... no, it's incredible. Esther Seguro?
0: I thought she might be dead, but now I know that... That, too, was what we call a hallucination, something that you think...
1: The Cayo en las rocas, a pie de la quebrada. Oh, lloro de gar. Gracias, jefe. Hasta pronto.
0: Now, what was that all about, Pablo?
1: I regretfully must inform you, senor, of some very bad news.
0: What is it, Pablo?
1: At the foot of the cliff, senor, just below the hotel, two fishermen have... just discovered the body of the senora, your wife. The police will soon be here. Are you all right, Senor Ruiz?
0: Oh, yes, I'm fine, Pablo. Did I hear you speaking on the phone a moment ago?
1: The phone? Ah, si, senor. It was the contractor for the building of the annex to this hotel.
0: And you didn't tell me something about two fishermen, what they found at the bottom of the cliff?
1: Not one word, senor, about any fisherman.
0: You said nothing about my wife?
1: Well, no, senor.
0: Thank you. Thank you, Pablo. I'll be in the bungalow. Was that phone call? conversation. And what Pablo had told me about Martha's body being found at the foot of the cliff, was that too a hallucination? Along with my backing her off the cliff? What was real? What was imagined? Was Martha dead? Was she alive? I rushed back into the bungalow. I knew Martha would be there. Dear, sweet, wonderful, beautiful Martha. Martha? Martha, sweetheart, where are you, Martha? The bedroom. The bathroom. Oh, where on earth could she be? Yes.
3: Excuse me, senor, but you have two visitors. I will accompany them to the bungalow. We will be there in a moment.
0: She couldn't possibly have gone to... Oh, what's this? What have I got in my hand? Where did it come from? The key to my closet. I had it when I asked Martha for a cigarette, and she told me that... And it's been here in my hand all that time. Strange. I must open the closet now. I do have the key. And that's what keys are for. To open things. Isn't that right, Tony?
1: You must do excuse us, senor. These are the police of the island.
0: No, no. No, not just this minute, please. Not till I open the door to the closet.
1: Now, we can't tell you. The maid, when she cleaned this morning, found the door to the closet open.
0: So? No. No, it isn't for real. I'm only imagining this. It's my imagination, gentlemen. It's my imagination.
1: Si, Senor Jefe, here in this closet, that is the body of his wife. Is strangled with this string of precious pearls.
4: The poet Longfellow wrote, "The moon, from some dark gate of cloud, throws o'er the sea a floating bridge of light, across whose trembling planks our fancies crowd into the realm of mystery and night." So Tony Bridges, as he stands staring into the sea, watching the floating bridge of light cast by a full Caribbean moon, Tony knows at last the difference between the real and the imaginary. Or does he? I'll be back shortly.
5: Pardon me, miss.
6: Uh-huh.
5: Can you tell me what happens this time of year?
6: Rhubarb reaches its peak.
5: Nope.
6: Muskmelon reaches its peak.
5: No, no.
6: Oh, does it in any way involve something reaching its peak?
5: No, not really.
6: Oh.
5: What happens this time of year is that you can get a really outstanding deal on Buick's small but surprisingly elegant Apollo. And with what's happening to prices, you may never have a better chance to buy a Buick, huh?
6: Hey, I know what happens.
5: Yeah?
6: The buzzards come back to Hinckley Ridge, Ohio.
5: Oh.
6: Uh-huh.
5: I hadn't thought of that.
7: Spruce and maple trees give us the violin. 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We'll also have a little less lumber, a little less paper, a little less rayon, a little less alcohol, a little less maple syrup, a little less printing ink, a little less turpentine.
8: A public service.
7: Charcoal.
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4: We trust you've enjoyed our little exercise in Now You See It, Now You Don't. Or to put it another way, a string of precious pearls should never be used for anything other than show. But that's something everybody knows, isn't it? Our cast included Norman Rose, Marion Seldes, Bob Caliban, and Ian Martin. The entire production was under the direction of Hyman Brown.
8: Now, a preview of our next tale.
9: It seems to me we could have skipped visiting Chris's grave today.
10: You needn't have come if you didn't want to, Sybil.
9: But you can't go on doing this the rest of your life.
10: Come once a week or once a month. Well, you know what that would lead to. Coming not at all. No. I love Chris more than anyone else in the world, and I'm... Who's that? What? Someone. A man. Standing beside Chris's grave. Can just make him out in the fog.
9: I don't see... Oh, yes. A man standing with his head bent as if he were praying.
10: Shh. He's raising his head. He's turning towards us. Sybil! Oh, Sybil, my God! My God, it's Chris!
4: 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This is E.G. Marshall inviting you to return to our Mystery Theater for another adventure in the macabre. Until next time, pleasant dreams.

0: Wheat Chex, Rice Chex, and Good Hot Ralston presents Space Patrol! High adventure in the wild, vast reaches of space. Missions of daring in the name of interplanetary justice. Travel into the future with Buzz Corey, Commander-in-Chief of the Space Patrol! In today's transcribed adventure, Buzz and Happy are in the mountains of Venus, approaching a cabin where three criminals are hiding. They're walking toward a metal bridge across a deep chasm.
1: I wonder if they've seen us, Commander.
2: They may have. This way, they won't have as much warning as if we'd landed our ship near the cabin. All right, quickly, across the bridge.
1: Wow, that's sure a deep gorge. At least 300 feet. Commander, the bridge is giving way.
2: Run for the other side.
3: My feet are slipping. I'm going to fall.
0: We'll be back in just a moment with today's Space Patrol story, The Scavenger of Space. Hi, gang. Captain Dick Tufeld reporting.
4: And Captain Jack Nars reporting.
0: We're going to tell you all about those wonderful new Space Patrol space binoculars.
4: We're going to tell you how to get them.
0: How to use them.
4: What they look like.
0: What they do.
4: The fun you can have with them.
0: The thrills you can have with them.
4: Space Patrol space binoculars.
0: Gang, you can see way, way off in the distance with them.
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0: That's Space Patrol, Box 686, St. Louis, Missouri. In Lowell City on the planet Mars is the head office of Carlisle McRae, president of a very profitable interplanetary business. The business of reclaiming and repossessing metals and chemicals. At this moment, he's sitting at his desk looking over reports from his branch superintendents on the various planets. The door of his office opens and a young man enters. Immediately, Carlisle McRae's frown turns to a deep scowl.
5: Larry, what are you doing here?
6: Ah, my big business brother Carlisle. How's the old junk man?
5: Don't use that expression to me.
6: Why, Carlisle, everybody calls you the junk man. That is, except those who call you the scavenger of space. It's a term of respect for your great business abilities.
5: Get out of the office.
6: Now, take it easy. Wait till I show you something. Have a look at this.
5: What's this, a list of your debts?
6: Oh, that's unkind. No, brother, it's an itemized catalog of intended purchases. Materials which the United Planets government will be buying from private firms during the coming year.
5: What? Why, that's classified information. You stole it.
6: Of course. And if you don't want it, I'll take it back.
5: Wait a minute. You deliberately took these secret papers out of the pile. Now you will be in a jam.
6: Oh, no, I won't.
5: You fool, you're an employee. When they find out it's missing, you'll be the first one they'll suspect. And then I'll be ruined. Brother of a thief.
6: Carlisle, why don't you shut up for a change and just listen? In the first place, I didn't take them out of the files. Now, no one will suspect me because I went on leave of absence from the commission office 3 days before the papers were taken.
5: Then how did you get them?
6: I'm trying to tell you. The head of my department's an incompetent character named Donald Hall.
5: Yes?
6: He can't keep up with his work during office hours, and he doesn't want the higher-ups to find out. So he's been taking some of his work home with him at night.
5: And you hijacked him one night and took the papers?
6: Yeah, you catch on quick.
5: Does he know you did it?
6: No.
5: If this ever gets out that my brother's a crook, I'll never get another government contract.
6: It can't get out. Hall himself won't let it.
5: How do you mean?
6: Don't you see? It's against security regulations to take secret documents out of the building. Now, Donald Hall isn't going to admit he violated regulations. So so, he'll cover up the theft somehow to protect himself.
5: Mm. You know, Larry, perhaps I've misjudged you.
6: Thanks, Carlisle. Now, if you think this information can be of use to you...
5: Of use? Oh, why, we can clean up. Now, I suppose you'll be needing a little money. Sit down and let's work out a deal.
2: Donald Hall's office is over there, Happy.
1: Oh, I see it, Commander. United Planets Purchasing Commission.
2: Mr. Hall seemed very upset about something, but he wouldn't tell me what it was over the phone. Mr. Hall?
7: Commander Corey, something awful has happened. Can I speak freely?
2: It's all right. This is Cadet Happy.
1: How do you do, Mr. Hall?
7: Fine. Commander, I want to show you something. Will you come this way, please?
2: All right. Come on, Happy.
7: These filing cabinets. This morning I opened this one to get some documents and found this.
1: Well, it's sort of a soupy pulp.
7: Exactly.
2: What is it?
7: This drawer is supposed to contain classified information. Somebody has apparently poured acid in here and converted all those papers to this soggy, indistinguishable mess.
2: Who has access to this file?
7: Why, all of the employees in my section. 18, to be exact, including myself.
1: Why would anyone do a thing like this?
7: Well, it's obviously sabotage. A deliberate destruction of these documents.
2: Perhaps. We'll find out which with the brainograph.
7: Brainograph?
2: Yes, I'll put all of your employees through a brainograph test. If they know anything about this, it'll show up. Are they available for a test?
7: Why, yes. Except one. He's away on a leave of absence. He's been gone for several days.
2: We'll test him anyway. If he's innocent, he hasn't anything to worry about. Who is he?
7: Larry McRae. I believe he went to Mars. Lowell City, to be exact.
2: We'll look him up. All right, now if you'll show me an index of those destroyed documents and a list of your employees.
5: All right, Larry. Here's an advance on the money we agreed on.
6: Thanks, Carlisle.
5: Now listen, don't spend it. Don't do anything to arouse suspicion. When your leave is over, go back to Terra and your job with the Purchasing Commission. Understand?
6: Sure. Look, I'll pick up a couple of things in the next room. Be right back. Now, don't worry about a thing.
5: McRae, go ahead.
8: Mr. McRae, you don't know me, and please don't ask any questions. I have some vital information concerning your brother, Larry.
5: My brother?
8: Yes, sir.
5: Let's have it.
8: He's to be questioned about some documents which were destroyed in the office where he works on Terra.
5: Documents? What documents?
8: Please, no questions. Just listen. I happen to know that the Space Patrol is putting all employees of the purchasing section through a brainograph test.
5: Why do you think my brother would be concerned? Just who is this?
8: Naturally, Mr. McRae, I don't suspect your brother of any wrongdoing. This is just a friendly tip. For all I know, he may welcome a brainograph test.
5: I have no doubt that he will.
8: Well, in that case, he can get a free trip back to Terra. Commander Corey is coming to get him right away. Goodbye, Mr. McRae.
6: Who was that?
5: I don't know, but you're in a jam. Corey's coming here to give you a brainograph test.
6: What? I can't face that. The whole thing had come out.
5: I've got a place on Venus where you'll be safe. You can take one of my ships.
6: I'll blast off right away.
5: Wait, you'll need some more money. It's in a safe at the chemical lab near the spaceport. I'll give you the address and the combination to the safe.
2: Take the diagonal ramp at the next corner, Happy. It's a surface car cutoff lane to Sector C of Lowell City.
1: Right, Commander. And Carlisle McRae's company's on Avenue R?
2: That's correct.
1: Well, if Larry McRae is involved in this sabotage, he wouldn't have gone right to his brother's place of business.
2: Well, maybe not. At least he hasn't made it difficult for our Martian agents to locate him. But Larry may have some subconscious knowledge of subversive activity in the purchasing section. The brainograph will reveal it.
1: Well, we certainly didn't get anything from the other employees.
9: Space Patrol Unit Headquarters, Lowell City, Mars, calling Commander Corey in Surface Car 294.
2: This is Commander Corey. Go ahead.
9: Agent L-47 has just reported that Larry McRae has left his brother's office and is headed down Lowell Freeway toward the spaceport.
2: Do you have McRae's vehicle number?
9: Yes, Commander. LP-145H92. I've just been handed a new report. McRae's surface car has taken Lane 7 on the Civic Center Cloverleaf.
2: That would take him west of the spaceport. Dispatcher, inform Agent L-47 that I'll follow through personally on McRae. Relieve all other agents on McRae case until further notice. Corey out. Turn off the ramp at the next cutoff, Happy. It'll take us into Lane 7 south of the Cloverleaf. I've sighted Larry McCrae's surface car, Hap, through the space binoculars. It's the blue one, a quarter of a mile ahead of us.
1: Oh, yeah, the one turning off the main lane?
2: Yes. It leads to an industrial plant of some kind, a very small one. Our friend Larry McCrae could be running an errand for his brother. Okay, Happy, follow him into the plant yard. Well, let's go, Happy. Larry just went inside the building.
1: Yes, sir. Say, this plant doesn't seem to be in operation, Commander.
2: It's one of Carlisle McCrae's properties, all right. McCrae Synthetics, the sign says.
1: Well, I thought he was chiefly in the junk business.
2: Only in a very general sense. Well, he's not in this room. Must have gone through toward the rear of the building.
10: What do you want?
2: Are you Larry McCrae?
10: Why, yes.
2: I'm Commander Corey.
10: What do you want with me?
2: Mr. McCrae, a file drawer full of documents has been destroyed at the Purchasing Commission offices back on Terra.
10: I don't know anything about it, Commander.
2: Your department head, Mr. Hall, told us you'd left Terra before the sabotage occurred, but we'd like to give you a brainograph test.
10: What for? If you don't think I had anything to do with it.
2: All the other employees have taken the tests. There's a possibility that subconsciously you might have a slight clue that would point to the guilty party.
10: What if I refuse to take the test?
2: If you're innocent, why should you refuse? But in a case of this kind, I'm afraid you don't have any choice, McCrae.
10: Oh, yes, I do.
1: Commander, he's got a ray gun.
2: I'll take that gun, McCrae.
1: You need some help, Commander?
10: No, thanks, Happy.
1: Wow. What a sock, Commander.
2: I'd say Larry McCrae had a lot more to do with those destroyed documents than Hall thought.
1: Yeah, I remember what you said in Hall's office about the sabotage being used to cover up a theft. Looks like you sure were on the right vector with that one, sir.
2: Keep an eye on him, Happy. I'm going to phone Space Patrol headquarters here in the city and arrange for them to take Larry back to Terra right away.
1: Now, I'll watch him, sir.
10: Oh my jaw.
1: Well, you'll be okay, Larry. You can get up if you want to, but don't try anything.
10: Now, look, get this straight. I didn't destroy any documents.
1: Yeah? Then you were a chump for pulling that gun on the commander. You sure look guilty now.
10: I'm being framed. Donald Hall is trying to put the blame on me to cover up for his own mistakes. That's it.
1: What was that noise? Who else is in this building?
10: Nobody.
1: Sounded like a door. Who's there?
11: It's me. All right, Larry. Go out the other door.
10: Hey, who Quickly. Are you? Why the mask?
11: It would be inconvenient if I were recognized.
10: Oh, I know my brother sent you.
11: Yes. Carlisle got a tip that the space patrol was on its way here. Get ready to run when I break this bottle.
10: Oh, what is it?
11: A very powerful gas. A few whiffs of this and the cadet will be taken care of for good.
1: Oh.
10: Hurry up, he's coming too.
11: Stand back. Come on, Larry, let's go.
3: Commander.
0: We'll be back with Space Patrol in just a moment.
12: Shh. Space Patroller Dick Tufeld gang, I got a secret for you. 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
0: Larry McCrae, an employee of the United Planets Purchasing Commission, has waylaid his office manager and stolen some secret documents. The minor executive, Donald Hall, has not reported the theft, but has told Commander Corey an entire drawerful of documents has been destroyed by acid. When Buzz Corey and Cadet Happy stopped Larry McCrae for routine questioning, he resisted arrest and was knocked out by the commander. But while Happy was guarding Larry, a mysterious masked man attacked the cadet, and after bursting a bottle of poisonous chemicals, helped Larry McCrae escape. Right now, Happy is lying on the floor, nearly overcome by the deadly fumes.
3: Commander?
2: Okay, Happy, bring McCrae out. Happy!
3: Commander?
2: Don't try to talk now. Wait till we hit the fresh air.
3: I thought I was through.
2: Well, take a few deep breaths before you try to talk. Now, what happened in there? How did Larry get away?
3: Somebody socked me. I think he was wearing a mask, and then that gas started burning my lungs.
2: Somebody must have been tipped off that we were after Larry McCrae.
3: I think I can stand up now, sir.
2: Good. We'll broadcast an alarm for Larry. Then we'll have a talk with his brother, Carlisle. I don't know who you are, but thanks for the help.
11: Just keep driving, and don't look around toward the back seat. I'm keeping my head down so no one will see this mask.
2: Hey, did my brother give you any new instructions about what I'm supposed to do?
11: What did he tell you before?
2: To take one of his spaceships to a place on Venus, the Zarkran Mountains. You know, the hunting lodge near Lake Nazra.
11: Oh, yes. You go ahead and do that, just as your brother said.
2: Oh, fine. Sure lucky you rescued me from Corey. A brainograph test would show right off that I slugged Hall in his apartment and stole the documents.
11: You slugged Donald Hall?
2: Didn't Carlisle tell you that part? Hey, maybe I'm speaking out of turn. I thought you knew.
11: Yes, I know. I know the whole thing. Larry dug down a side street and into an alley. I'm getting out.
2: I get it. You don't want anybody to see you when you remove that mask.
11: Sure. Can't take any chances, you know. Who are you?
13: I want you to return a favor I just did you and your brother.
2: What do you mean?
13: I just rescued Larry McCrae from Commander Corey and the cadet.
2: You aren't referring to a phone call tip-off by any chance?
13: Something else, too. Larry was under arrest when I interfered.
2: Oh? And what favor do you want?
13: The documents Larry stole from a certain Donald Hall.
2: Are you crazy? Why, those are worth a fortune to me.
13: They're worth more to me. My good reputation.
2: I don't get it. Just... who are you?
13: I am Donald Hall.
2: What? Then this yarn you told the Space Patrol about a lot of documents being destroyed...
13: Yes, it was just merely to cover up the loss of papers your brother took from me. I had no idea he was the guilty party until a few minutes ago.
2: Now, Hall, I'm sure we can work out a deal together.
13: Give me those documents!
2: You wouldn't use that gun, Hall.
13: I didn't hesitate to get rid of a Space Patrol cadet. Why would I hesitate to eliminate a character like you? Now get the papers.
2: All right, Hall. They're locked in this cabinet.
13: No tricky stuff, you know.
2: Oh, don't worry.
13: Hurry. I haven't much time.
2: They're right in here. By the way, my brother must have been surprised when you appeared to rescue him.
13: He didn't know who it was. I wore a mask.
2: A mask?
13: Yes, this one.
2: I see. Not taking any chances, are you?
13: The papers, if you please.
2: Oh, sure. Sure, here they are.
13: Thanks. Yes, these are the ones, all right.
2: Are you wheezing, little shrimp?
13: I warn you. Try to outfox me, will you? Now I'm going to Venus and really take care of your brother.
2: Who's there?
14: A Space Patrol.
2: Oh, come in.
14: McCrae, I'm Commander Corey. This is Cadet Happy.
2: Yes, Commander.
3: Sir, look at his head.
14: What happened?
2: Nothing. Just a fall, but very clumsy of me.
14: Seems to be a lot of clumsiness lately. You didn't get that many bruises from one fall. Who did it?
2: I tell you, I fell. I get dizzy spells.
14: All right, have it your way. We came here to find out where your brother was headed after he left that chemical plant of yours near the spaceport.
2: My brother?
15: Why, I haven't the slightest idea.
14: Did he come back here?
15: I told you, I don't know.
3: Commander, look at this. I found it on the floor.
14: Oh, a mask. Do you wear this at work, Carlisle?
15: It's a dust rag.
14: A dust rag with eye holes. Hand it here, Happy.
3: Yes, sir.
14: It has a strange, pungent odor. Very powerful and unpleasant. Smell the mask, Happy.
3: Ooh, that's the same smell as that chemical back there where I got slugged.
14: Exactly. Carlisle, either you rescued your brother, or the man who did came here afterward and dropped that mask. Probably in a fight with you.
15: I don't know anything about it. The mask, I mean.
14: All right, Carlisle. If you don't want to press charges against the man who attacked you, that's your affair. Come on, Happy.
3: Yes, sir.
14: Sorry to have bothered you, Mr. McCrae.
15: Goodbye, Corey.
3: Commander, he must know something. Can't you arrest him?
14: I could, on suspicion. Did you notice that open file cabinet with the papers disarranged?
3: Yes, sir.
14: Whoever dropped that mask could have come to Carlisle's office after some papers. Probably the papers Larry stole.
3: Yeah, and by the looks of Carlisle, the other guy got him.
14: I think I know who that other guy might be.
3: Huh? Who?
14: While I was talking to Lowell City Space Patrol, I learned that Donald Hall is here on Mars.
3: Oh?
14: Yes, it seems he came to consult a certain doctor.
3: Well, what's our next move, sir?
14: No, for one thing, we'll just keep an eye on Carlisle McCrae. If he makes a move, we'll follow him. Any reports since I've been out of the office, Happy?
3: Not on Carlisle McCrae, sir. He's still at his office, according to the last report from our agent 5 minutes ago.
9: Space Patrol calling Commander Corey.
14: Corey here, go ahead.
9: Carlisle McCrae is preparing to leave Mars, Commander. Our agent at the spaceport reports that McCrae's private cruiser is being given a pre-flight check by his chief engineer.
14: We'll blast off ahead of him and pick him up after he leaves Mars. Corey out. Let's get to our ship, Happy.
3: I picked him up, sir.
14: Let him get on his vector. Then we'll trail him.

0: He's setting his ship down about a mile from Lake Nazareth.
1: Carlisle sure picked a good hideout for his brother. If we hadn't trailed him here, we never could have found it.
0: There are two other ships down there, near what looks like a mountain lodge.
1: Two ships?
0: Yes. There's a deep gorge near the lodge with a bridge across it. We'll set our ship down near the side of that hill and sneak up on them across the bridge.
2: Just a minute, Carlisle. Come in. I recognize your ship. Hey, what's wrong?
3: Plenty. What's that other ship doing out there?
2: Oh, that. I've got a guest, Donald Hall.
3: I thought so. He came to my office, got the documents, and knocked me out. Where is he?
2: Tied up in the back room. He came here to be sure I'd never be able to expose him in a brainograph test, but I managed to get the first blow.
3: We've got to get rid of Hall. He's as dangerous to us as you are to him. I suggest... Larry, look out the window.
2: Huh? Two space patrolmen. Why, that's Corey and the cadet.
3: Corey's smarter than I gave him credit for.
2: What are we going to do?
3: Now, don't get panicky. They're still on the other side of the gorge.
2: The bridge control. Drop the bridge so they can't get across.
3: Now, let me handle it. Wait just a few seconds more.
1: I wonder if they've seen us, Commander.
0: They may have. But this way, they won't have as much warning as if we'd landed the ship near the lodge. All right, quickly, across the bridge.
1: Wow, that's sure a deep gorge. At least 300 feet. Commander, the bridge is giving way.
0: Run for the other side.
1: My feet are slipping. I'm going to fall.
0: I've got you, Happy. Grab the railing. Hang on tight.
1: Wow, I thought sure I'd lose my grip. Sure lucky you grabbed me.
2: It was close for both of us.
1: The bridge is hanging straight down.
0: Climb up the railing, hand over hand. Use the braces as a ladder.
1: All right, sir. We're about 10 feet from the top.
3: Well, that takes care of them.
2: Yeah. They'll never survive that 300-foot drop to the bottom of the gorge.
3: Neither will Donald Hall.
2: Oh, is that what you're going to do with him?
3: Yes. There isn't time for anything more fancy. Let's get him.
2: Okay.
3: I'll have to get you a new hiding place.
0: Ah, the McCrae brothers.
1: Corey!
0: That's right, you're both under arrest.
3: We'll see about that.
0: Happy, take care of Larry.
4: Yes, sir, try this for size, Larry.
0: And now, Carl, let's see how tough you really are.
3: Oh, God, that's enough, Corey. I've had enough.
0: Okay. Have you got Donald Hall here?
3: Yes. Yes, he's in the back room. See for yourself.
1: I'll do it, sir. He's here all right, sir. All tied up.
5: Commander, you've got to listen to me. I didn't steal any documents. Honest, I merely took them home to catch up.
0: You could have kept yourself out of a worse jam by telling me that at first. Now there are quite a few counts against you, including freeing of an official prisoner and an attack on a cadet of the space patrol.
1: Say, you know, Commander, as a cadet, I can say that this is probably the only time I ever heard of anybody getting into trouble by doing too much homework. Ha!
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6: And now, a preview of next week's exciting Space Patrol adventure. Two criminals are holding Tonga in the sub-cellar of a Venus skyscraper. As Buzz and Happy advance toward the men, they pass a large ventilating tunnel covered with a metal screen. One of the men throws a switch, and behind the screen, the blades of a giant fan start to whirl.
8: They turn the ventilator fan on. Rush them, Happy.
1: Yes, sir. I can't stay on my feet.
8: Keep away from the grating.
1: I can't move. The air blast pulled me against the grating.
8: It's got me, too. Try to pull loose, Happy.
1: The wind's too strong. Commander, the grating is sliding up.
8: Pull, Happy. Pull hard. If we don't get out of this tunnel, we'll be pulled into the fan.
6: 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Other players were Ken Mayer, Norman Jolly, and Bela Kovach. 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

0: Can you predict what will come in 100 years? Or in 10? Or in the next minute? Some people think they can. Nuclear scientists, mathematicians, astronomers, biologists. They'll predict the shape of the future. Why? Because they make the future. Because they see beyond the known dimensions of time and space into the unknown. Dimension X. We go ahead now in time to 1965. We're on a vast concrete runway set in the desert of the Southwest. A giant metal ship stands before us, prow pointed for the stars. And in 5 minutes, the signal will flash and it will tear up through the atmosphere to the outer limit.
1: Attention. Attention. Clear field for takeoff. Clear field.
2: 5 minutes, Steve.
3: All right. Takeoff. Warm her up, Charlie.
4: Turn her over.
2: I want to go over procedure again, Steve.
3: Don't worry, I got it straight.
2: You just make sure.
3: Okay. I take her up on jets to 50,000, then I cut in the rockets.
2: No lower, or your tail blast will burn out 3 counties.
3: I climb 4 minutes on rockets, then start maneuver tests.
2: Remember that, no more than 4 minutes.
3: Right.
2: This ship isn't like those strato rockets you've been testing. She's the first one built for outer space. If she works, she can go clear to the moon.
3: If I'd have known that, I'd have brought my toothbrush.
2: Well, not this trip. Now get this, Steve. You've got power there to clear the Earth's gravitational field. But remember, after you cut in the rockets, you've only got 10 minutes fuel. If you go beyond the outer limit and don't save fuel for the return...
3: I know, I won't get down again.
2: That's right, Steve. You'll drift off into space. Get that now. 10 minutes fuel.
3: Gotcha.
2: As far as I'm concerned, this project is a lot more important than that cosmic ray bomb they're testing out in the Pacific tonight.
3: Well, Security Commission brass doesn't think so. I don't see any undersecretaries under anything.
2: Don't worry. In the long run, our ship will make the CR bomb back page stuff. But in the meantime, it's just as dangerous. Remember, half the principles in this ship are pure theory, Steve. Slide rule stuff. If anything goes wrong, we may have to scrape you off the landscape with a soup spoon.
3: You have a charming sense of humor.
2: Well, here's what I'm getting at. We're risking your neck in this test. If anything blows, we don't want to have the next man pull the same boner.
3: I know, Hank.
2: So keep your mic open and keep talking. If anything goes wrong, we want to know exactly why. And we won't be able to ask you. Let us know before you pull every switch. Before you do anything. You got that?
3: Yeah.
2: Even if you only have to blow your nose.
5: All right, get those fuel lines away.
6: Okay, Mr. Burroughs.
2: Well, I guess that's about all, Steve.
3: Hey, that reminds me. Look, if Mary calls, I'm just up on a milk run. I didn't tell her today was it.
2: How is she?
3: She's okay, but she's due about now, and I don't want her to be nervous.
2: Hey, I didn't know the baby was that close.
3: Yeah?
2: Steve, I really ought to be sending a single man on this job.
3: What, and cut me out of a soft paycheck? Forget it, Hank. You know, you can't get anybody else who can take 15 G's acceleration when those rockets cut in.
2: Yeah, I know. It's time, Steve.
3: Yeah. Well, see you later. Don't worry, Hank. I'll sweat for both of us. Button her up, Charlie. So long, Hank.
2: So long. We'll give you the light from control.

0: It's too hard to control. Are you there yet, Hank?
1: Okay, Steve. Got you on the speaker. I'm ready to go.
2: Mr. Hanson.
1: Ready on radar, Sergeant?
3: Check.
2: Mr. Hanson, you better see this.
1: What is it, Elsa?
2: Message center for Steve. Mrs. Weston just left for the hospital.
1: What? Hello, Steve.
0: Yeah.
1: Stand by a minute.
2: Shall we hold the takeoff, Mr. Hanson?
1: What? Oh, yes. No, wait just a minute. It's too late now.
2: You going to tell him?
1: Maybe he's got enough to worry about.
0: Hey, what's holding us up, Hank? Something on your mind?
1: No, it's nothing, Steve. I just wanted to say good luck. Clear for takeoff, Charlie?
4: Right.
1: Okay, give him the light.

0: All right, Steve, I'm reading you clear.
1: I'm at 40,000. Airspeed 600. She's running fine. Soundproofing works. There's a third-degree waver in the AGY pressure.
0: Got that, Charlie?
2: Check.
3: Dead center on radar, Mr. Hanson.
1: 50,000 now. Cutting out the port jet. Now the starboard. I'm off jets. Airspeed dropping. I'm opening the rocket ports. The switch sticks a little, Charlie. Oxy-alcohol pressure 350. All right, now I'm advancing the ignition key. There goes rocket one.
0: Steve, you all right?
1: Yeah. Looks like somebody slugged me with a sledgehammer. Airspeed now, 1,200. Here goes number two.

0: Hello, Steve. Elapsed rocket time is now 4 minutes. What's your altitude? Over to you.
1: Speed 4,400. Still climbing. Altitude 297 miles.
0: All right, you're at the outer limit. Level off for maneuver test. You've got exactly 6 minutes fuel left.
1: Okay. Starting a 3-degree left bank. It's a little sluggish. There, it's all right now. There's a low vibration someplace. Maybe the cockpit hatch. Now I'm straightening out.
0: 5 minutes fuel left.
1: Now I'm starting a 3-degree... Hey!
0: What's the matter? What's wrong?
1: There's something up here. Something shining.
0: What are you talking about?
1: There's something above me, Hank. I'm going to chase it.
0: Steve, you're at the outer limit now.
1: I can see it plain now.
0: Steve, don't go any higher. You've only got 4 minutes left. You've only got...
1: I'm getting static. I can't hear you, Hank. It's dead ahead now. I'm going to make a pass at it. Get a good look. Hey, it's swerving to meet me. It's dead ahead now. It's dead ahead.
0: Hello. Hello. Hello, Steve. Steve, come in.
2: 9 minutes fuel gone.
3: Still no sign on radar.
0: Hello. Hello, Steve. Steve, what's happened? Charlie, get out the crash squad. Tell the Army squadron to alert their search planes.
4: Right.
2: 9.5 minutes
4: crash
2: gone.
0: Hello. Hello, Steve. What's happened? Where the devil is it?
4: Charlie, come
0: hello.
4: In for Mr. Hansen.
0: Come in, Steve.
4: We need a search squadron.
0: Come in.
4: No, Mr. Hansen's busy.
0: Hello. Hello, Steve. Hello, Steve.
2: 10 minutes, Mr. Hansen. That's the end of his fuel.

0: How long's it been now?
1: 10 hours, Mr. Hanson.
0: Nothing more on radar, Sergeant?
2: Screen's blank.
3: Colonel Corelli called in. Search planes are back. He didn't find anything.
0: Should be some trace.
3: He couldn't have bailed out, could he?
0: You don't hit the silk at 4,400 miles an hour. Either went past the outer limit, ran out of fuel. Something blew, and we'll find the pieces scattered from here to the coast. Why does it have to be the best man? Always the best man.
3: I'll get it.
0: Charlie.
3: Yes,
0: Charlie,
3: I'll
0: we, you know, we've got to figure
3: him?
0: Out what was wrong.
3: Yes. All right, I'll tell him.
0: Something must have blown.
3: Mr. Hanson,
0: yeah?
3: There's a message from Northside Hospital for Steve.
0: Well, what is it?
3: Mrs. Weston's fine. It's a boy.
0: Thank you, Elsie. It's a boy, Charlie.
1: Oh.
0: Fine. It's a boy. He didn't even know she went to the hospital. How am I going to tell Mary that?
1: Wasn't your fault, Mr. Hanson? Ship had to be tested.
0: Yeah, we'll build another one, and some other flying fool will shoot past the outer limit into space. Oh, I'm getting old, Charlie. You can remember when I used to take him up myself.

0: Jackson.
1: Yeah?
0: I think there's something on the radar.
1: No flights scheduled in, are there, Elsie?
2: We have the whole day cleared.
0: It's coming in behind us. Here it comes over the building.
1: What crazy jockey is buzzing the field like that? Is that an army plane, Charlie?
3: I can't see.
0: It's turning.
1: Charlie, alert the field.
3: I know that engine. Steve!
1: That's impossible.
3: Look, that's his ship.
1: It can't be.
3: Well, there's no other model like that. It's Steve, all right. It's coming in.
1: Thank God. Thank God.

0: right, sit down, Steve. The quicker we get this done, the quicker you get over to see Mary and the baby.
1: Hank.
0: Elsie, give the order to check and refuel the rockets. I don't want anybody in here till I get Steve's reports. Bury any calls. All right, let's have it. What the devil happened to you?
1: Hank, does that cosmic ray bomb still go off tonight?
0: What are you talking about? Straighten out, Steve. Where you been for the last 10 hours?
1: Listen, Hank, there's something more important.
0: Come on. I've got to get a report on the screen to Washington, so let's have it. I've got to know how you stretched 10 minutes fuel to keep you in the air for 10 hours.
1: Now, one thing before I talk.
0: Look, Steve.
1: Have the Geiger men run over the ship before they refuel.
0: What'd you run into?
1: So help me, Hank, I don't know. We better check and make sure it isn't radioactive.
0: Elsie, add a Geiger report on the standard check. Steve, maybe we better have the doc look you over, too.
1: No, I'll be all right. They said I'd be all right.
0: They? Look, son, I know you've had a tough time, but we've had this field on the alert for 10 hours. One of the Army boys cracked up looking for you, and he's hurt bad. So let's have the story. Let's have it straight.
1: I don't know how to tell you. Hank, I saw something up there.
0: At 300 miles?
1: I chased something up there, Hank, and I caught it.
0: Now, don't hand me that.
1: Listen,
0: Steve.
1: I was cruising along, just starting the right bank, when I spotted something. It must have been going about half my speed. It was egg-shaped and smooth. I made a pass at it, and I was coming back for another, and then there was a humming sound.
0: Humming?
1: A sort of vibration. And I blacked out. I was headed straight for it at 4,400 miles an hour. I thought it was going to be the biggest smash since Hiroshima, and Hank, is there a drink in that bottle?
0: Never mind that, Steve. What happened?
1: I came to inside their ship.
0: Uh-huh. Steve, this whole thing has been a devil of a strain on you. I'm going to call Major Donaldson from the Army base. Ask him to sit in.
1: Psychiatrist? Yeah, that's a good idea. Let him run his tests. He'll tell you I'm not kidding. Because, Hank, unless I miss my guess, I've just been tipped off to the way the world ends.
2: All right, Mr. Weston, suppose you continue your story.
0: Yes, let's have it, Steve. You woke up inside the ship?
1: Yes, and the place was jammed with machinery. Dials, blinkers. I couldn't recognize anything.
0: And you were surrounded by these men from Mars?
1: I didn't say anything about men from Mars. I didn't even say they were men. I couldn't see them clearly. They were just there.
0: Where did they come from, then?
1: Another galaxy. Millions of miles outside of our solar system. That's all I know. You figure out where they came from.
2: And they came all that distance to find the Earth?
1: Yes.
2: Did they tell you that?
1: Yes.
2: You mean they spoke English to you?
1: No, they didn't. It's funny. I hadn't thought. They didn't really speak to me at all. They just planted the thoughts in my mind.
2: You mean thought transference, telepathy?
1: Yes, that's right.
0: Well, Steve, what brought them here?
1: We did, Hank. We rang their bell. We brought them in.
0: How?
1: With our atomic explosions. Hank, that's why you've got to stop that bomb test tonight.
0: I'll give up.
1: Look, you've got to believe me, Hank. Oh, how can I make you understand?
2: Maybe I can help, Mr. Weston. Would you submit to narcopsychometry?
1: What's that?
2: Under proper drugs, I can put you back in this ship. By suggestion. Then we can get a playback record of your memory pattern on the audio circuit.
1: How long will that take?
2: Half an hour. We'll have to go over to the lab.
1: Will you believe me if it checks?
2: It will give us an accurate memory picture of what your mind reports.
1: All right, let's go. Hank, you gotta believe me. We haven't got much time.

0: You should be getting drowsy now. Count backwards from 10.
1: 10. 9. 8.

0: He's under. Now we attach the head plate electrodes. The cortical pickup. Look out for that wire, Mr. Henson. 3-0 setting. 31.3. Now throw that switch, Mr. Henson. I have to start him off by suggestion. All right, Steve. You're in your ship now. You're in the rocket.
1: Rocket.
0: You're in the rocket. You're in the rocket, and you've just sighted something strange.
2: Now I'm starting at 3 degrees right.
3: What's that?
2: Hey, there's something up here. Something shining.
0: His memory pattern. We're picking it up electronically.
2: There's something above me, Hank. I'm going to chase it.
0: It's piped through the audio circuits.
2: I'm getting static. I can't hear you, Hank.
3: This is where we lost contact with him.
2: I'm going to make a pass at it. Hey, it's swerving to meet me. It's dead ahead now. It's dead ahead.
3: Now what?
0: This is where he blacked out. There's no telling how long, minutes or hours.
3: What's that noise?
0: I don't know. Quiet.
2: Where? How did I get in here? What? Who are you?
3: Is he seeing things?
2: Intergalactic Patrol? What's that?
0: What are they saying, Steve? What are they saying?
2: It's about nuclear fission. They know about it. They know the danger of it. Long ago, they had wars that almost destroyed them. But finally, they learned. Now they've outlawed war.
0: Go on, Steve.
2: They patrol space. When their detector picks up an atomic explosion, they send a patrol.
0: What are they going to do?
2: They've quarantined us.
3: Quarantined?
2: They've isolated the Earth. Because we don't know how to control ourselves yet. And until we learn, we'll be a menace to the whole universe.
3: What is this nonsense?
0: Quiet. How are they going to do it, Steve?
2: They've spread a layer out here of, I don't know how to call it, all around the Earth. It's miles deep. When there's an atomic explosion on Earth, the radioactive particles will drift up to this layer and set off a chain reaction. It'll go around the world in microseconds. And that's the end.
3: The end? What's he...
0: Wait, wait.
2: Yes. Yes. I understand. I've got to bring back the warning. You're going to put me back in my ship to bring the warning.
3: Now what?
0: Blacked out again. I guess that's all.
3: What does all that mean?
0: It's what he remembers.
3: You don't think that really happened?
0: No, no. Narco psychometry circuits produce what he remembers. It just means that Steve believes this happened.
3: I don't like to see this. I've seen too many top pilots snap. Steve is the best I've known. Mm-hmm. How bad do you think he is?
0: Frankly, outside of the presence of this well-organized hallucination, there's no sign of unbalance. May not be too serious. If he had a more plausible story, I'd be inclined to believe
1: Warning.
0: Him.
1: Warning. Hank.
3: It's all right, boy.
1: Did you hear it, Hank? You understand?
3: Sure, sure. We've been quarantined.
0: Let me give you something to make you sleep, Steve.
1: But don't you understand? They fixed it so that if we set off one more nuclear explosion, that'll be it.
0: Of course. Don't roll your sleeve down.
1: You don't believe me.
3: Now, take it easy, Steve.
1: At the test tonight. They're setting off the CR bomb. Hank, what time is it?
3: 11:20.
1: Well, it's scheduled for midnight. Hank, we got to stop that bomb.
3: Steve, let Donaldson give you the hypo.
1: Hank, you've got to believe me. I saw them. I got the warning. If we touch off that bomb tonight, it'll be the biggest galactic 4th of July of all time. The whole Earth will go up like a Roman candle. April 10th, 1965, the end.
3: Now, look, Steve, you better calm down. Don't you want to see Mary and the baby? You've got a new son, remember?
1: Yeah, that's just it, Hank. I want to see my son. I want him to live. If that bomb goes off, Hank, we've got to stop them.
0: Mr. Hanson, I think we'd better get over to the base hospital.
1: Hank, you've got to believe me.
3: Yeah, sure, sure, Steve. Maybe there is something to it. Look, it's out of your hands. I'll put it in a report and shove it into Washington in the morning.
1: In the morning? There isn't going to be any morning, Hank. Don't you understand? You've got to call Washington now. Get the head of the Security Commission and postpone that test.
3: Now, you know I can't do that, Steve. My neck would be out a mile. Besides, this is 1965, not 45. 20 countries have atomic bombs now. What's the use of stopping just this one? The rest will keep right on popping them
1: off. Well, then we'll have to call an international conference. Can't you understand, Hank? The first one that goes off finishes us at the end. They've given us the quarantine warning.
0: Steve, I think you'd better go with us to the base hospital.
3: Look, Steve, we can call up for a detail if we have to.
4: All right, all right. I'll go with you. You don't need a straitjacket.
0: That's the way, Steve. You'll probably feel better by morning. Let's go.
3: Well, Steve, tomorrow I'll drive you over to the hospital to see Mary and the kid.
4: Sure.
3: Look at the ship under the floodlights. Pretty, huh? You'll be flying her again soon, don't you worry.
5: Yeah, yeah, I guess so. What you doing out in the line? They refuel her?
3: Yeah, we got Clausewitz coming in tomorrow from Denver for another test. Figure we give you a day off.
5: That's good. That's fine.
3: Steve! Steve, come back! Come on, Donaldson. Steve! Steve, wait!
1: He's heading for the rocket. Look, there he goes up.
3: That crazy fool. We can't get at him now. That covers armor glass.
1: He's waving.
3: Yeah, towards control. It's the radio. He means the radio. Come on.
1: I should have gotten help.
3: Well, the radio's still hooked up here. Hello. Hello, Steve.
6: Listen to me, Hank. You gotta call Washington now.
3: Come out of that rocket, Steve.
1: I'll call my men.
6: Don't try anything, Hank. They've refueled the rocket for tomorrow.
3: Take it easy, Steve.
6: Listen, you know what'll happen when I fire the rocket tubes down here?
3: Steve, don't.
6: It'll burn out every building for 5 miles. All of us in one big blast.
3: Steve, what do you want?
6: You've got to stop that bomb. You got to call Washington right now.
3: They won't believe me.
6: You make that call or I cut in the rocket. Now, I mean it, Hank. Now, hook my screen to yours in parallel. I want to see exactly what you're doing.
3: All right, all right. Just don't fire those rockets.
6: Get going, Hank. Got 12 minutes to make that call and stop that bomb.
3: All right, I'm making the parallel hookup right now. Donaldson, you think he'll really blast?
0: I don't know. Up to now, I'd almost say he was normal, but now he's liable to do anything, Hanson.
3: Steve, there, you're getting it on your screen?
6: Yeah. Now put that call through.
3: All right.
7: Operator.
3: Visa screen to Washington.
7: The visa screen circuits are busy, sir. If you'll try again in half an hour.
3: This is Security Commission priority. Break in, get me a line.
7: Yes, sir. Just a moment, please.
6: 10 minutes, Hank.
3: Listen, Steve, I'm trying.
7: Ready to take your call, sir.
3: Washington, Security Commission 3, this is urgent. I want Undersecretary Herbert Ames.
7: Washington 3, one moment, please.
3: Hurry, will you?
7: One moment, please.
3: What time is it, Donaldson?
0: 11:51.
3: Do you think he'll fire those rockets?
0: He might.
8: Washington?
3: Visit screen 3, Mr. Herbert Ames, please.
8: That is a coded exchange. I cannot accept your call without clearance.
6: Get it through, Hank.
3: Listen, Washington, put it through. This is Mr. Hansen at San Marco Air Base. This is a priority call. I'm coded.
8: One moment, please. I will check your code number.
6: You get that through, Hank, or that bomb goes off at 12.
3: Will you be reasonable, Steve?
8: Your call has cleared, San Marco. 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
9: Security Commission Ames.
3: Listen, Ames.
9: Oh, hello, Hans.
3: Ames, you got to get me to the chief.
9: Are you kidding? He's at the test control room.
3: Yes, I know, but get him for me.
9: What's up? You look lousy. Or is it a bad circuit?
3: There's no time. I've got to get him before the test. It's about the CR bomb.
9: I can't take that responsibility.
6: Get that through, Hank, or I blast.
9: Hey, what's going on there?
3: Ames, my project has a high enough rating. This is a priority A call.
9: What? Well, okay, it's your neck. I'll try to get him for you. He's in the control room, so you'll have to switch off your screen and speaker and go on earphones. Too much going on in there. Security
3: you hear that, Steve? I've got to cut the incoming screen.
6: All right, but don't try anything. 8 minutes, Hank.
3: Hello? Hello? What?
6: You got him, Hank?
3: Yes. This is Hansen at San Marco. No, sir, priority A request to cancel the bomb test. No, I'm serious. This is deadly serious. We sent the X-2 JTR up today to the outer limit. We uncovered evidence. Yes, on the automatic instruments. What's that? No possible chain reaction. No, I can't tell you the whole story. There isn't time here. Yes, I'll bring the readings into Washington in the morning. You've got to postpone the test till you see them. Look, I've worked on contracts for the commission for 10 years. Yes, I have complete confidence in my information. You can record that. All right, I'll call you back immediately. Bye.
6: Hank? Hank?
3: He's agreed to cancel, Steve. The bomb won't go off. All right, boy. You can come down out of that ship.

0: He's opening up. Here he comes.
1: All right, Steve. Come on down.
2: Sure, Hank. Just a second. Hank, I was scared. I was plain scared.
1: Easy now. It's all over. The bomb won't go off.
2: Thank God. Look, I want to see Mary and the baby. Can you get me transportation now?
1: Oh, wait a minute. It's almost 12. They won't let you in the hospital now.
2: I want to see the baby.
3: Sure you do, but you've been under a strain. I've got a shot for you here, Steve. Give you a good night's sleep. All right. Roll up your sleeve.
2: Yeah, here.
3: Yeah, that'll make you sleep. Sergeant will find you a bed.
4: Yes, sir. Come on, Mr. Weston.
2: Okay. Good night, Hank. I'm kind of beat. It's been a tough night.
3: It sure has. I thought for a minute he was going to blast those rockets and send us all to Kingdom Come.
1: Yeah.
3: Quite a stunt getting the ray bomb test called off.
1: It isn't called off.
3: But the chief said...
1: Ames couldn't get the chief. I was talking to a dead circuit. Bomb goes off in a couple of minutes.
3: Oh. Poor Steve. He was one of the best.
1: He was the best. 1 in 10 million.
3: Some story of his, poor guy. For a while, he almost had me believing that quarantine. That's a very common delusion. End of the world.
1: Yeah. I suppose so. Ah, it's a nice night. Never saw the stars so bright.
3: We better be getting in. That wind is cold.
1: Well, the bomb goes off in 30 seconds. Poor Steve.
3: You know, Hanson, there's just one thing.
1: Yeah?
3: It's outside my field, but I'm curious. How did he keep that ship in the air for 10 hours with only 10 minutes fuel?

0: You have just heard The Outer Limit by Graham Doerr, an adventure in time, space, and the unknown
1: Dimension X.

0: now, about next week. Have you ever heard of the Mark III, the amazing electronic brain at Harvard that instantly solves the most complicated scientific problems? Suppose you had a mechanical brain like that in your house, a robot that was always at your service, so that you could just sit with folded hands and relax the rest of your life. That would be nice, wouldn't it? Perfect. That's what they thought when it happened in the year 2006. But they were wrong, terribly wrong. How? I'll tell you next week.
1: Tonight's story, transcribed on Dimension X, The Outer Limit by Graham Dorr, was adapted for radio by Ernest Canoy. Featured in the cast were Joseph Julian as Steve, Wendell Holmes as Hank, and Joe DeSantis as Major Donaldson. Your host is Norman Rose. Music was by Albert Berman. Sound designed by Sam Monroe. Edward King directed.
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0: The Mutual Broadcasting System presents Quiet Please, which is written and directed by Willis Cooper and which features Ernest Chappell. Quiet Please for tonight is called The Thing on the Furble Board. Me, I'm a roughneck. Well, I was a roughneck, I mean, 20 years ago. A little too old, too slow now. Besides, I got a dollar now. I don't have to be a roughneck, you see. Married, got a nice home. Had to meet my wife. Hey, Mike. Her name's Maxine, but she likes to be called Mike. Mike! I guess she's busy out in the kitchen someplace. Besides, she doesn't hear very well. Shame, too. She's so pretty and everything. Well, you'll meet her. Sit down. I was saying I was a roughneck. Well, no, that doesn't mean exactly what you think it means. A roughneck is an oil field worker, specifically a guy in a drilling crew. Call them roughnecks like you call a section hand on the railroad a gandy dancer, a garage hand a grease monkey. Same time you work around the drilling crew for a while, you're going to be a roughneck in every sense of the word, boy. A derrick floor or a furble board's no place for a guy with a bow tie. Because... yeah, when you have to fool around with drilling holes that go farther down the ground than it is from the top of Pike's Peak down to sea level. Yeah, sure they do. By the time I was a roughneck, we'd got this one well down to 7,313 feet. That was a record. But last May, Pure Oil brought one in out in the Natrona Valley in Wyoming at 14,309 feet. That, friend, is almost 3 miles. Quite a hole, that, huh? Sure, I don't think there's an oil man in the world that don't wonder one time or another what's down there, besides rock and oil and gas. Oil that's made out of trees that died 20 million years ago. Oil that's made out of dinosaur bones. Oil that's maybe made out of the flesh and blood of men, maybe, that beat each other to death with a stone axe, ate saber-toothed tiger for lunch. Hey, get to wondering. You look at the cores that come up from way down there, and sometimes there's little shells, trilobites mostly, that was alive when Manhattan Island, where New York is, was under half a mile of ice. We found something once, me and Billy Grunewald, and something found us. I'll tell you about it. We were down to around 5,400 feet. We'd set casing. We began to get water, so we had to stop drilling and cement off. Well, you see, when water begins to seep in the hole, you pull your drill pipe, then you let down a cementing shoe inside the casing, and you plug up the bottom of the hole, casing and all, with quick-hardening waterproof cement. Then when it's hard, you drill through the cement, go on down, and the cement outside the casing at the bottom keeps the water out. Well, we had the drill pipe all pulled and cracked. The cement was setting, see? So we was shut down, waiting for it to harden. We'd been coring just before. You see, a core drill is hollow, and as the bit digs down, it stuffs the drillings up inside it, so when you pull it out, you got a sample of the kind of stuff you're going through. And a geologist can tell a lot from that. So there's nobody around the rig except me that night. The rest of the crew's gone into town. I was toasting some pork chops over the forge for myself, so I heard a car pulling up. Look out, it's Billy Grunewald, the geologist, and I give him a hello. Hi, Billy, come and have a pork chop.
1: Hi, Porky. Where's everybody?
0: Yeah, all went to town. I'm the whole crew.
1: Yeah, I had 3 blowouts between here and Oxnard.
0: Yeah, I wondered where you was. Ted said you'd be in here about 3.
1: Yeah, I would have been, except for my tough luck. Oh, I'm dead.
0: Yeah, hungry?
1: Starved.
0: Yeah, I got 7 pork chops. And bread. And some coffee, kind of.
1: Swell. Yeah, I got a bottle in the car.
0: We're going to have a banquet.
1: Hey, where's that core? That's what I came up here to look at.
0: Yeah, back there on the bench. Look at it after supper.
1: Hey.
0: What?
1: Didn't you say you were all alone here? I thought I heard somebody talking.
0: Yeah. I don't see anybody. Keep an eye on that pork chop. You won't have any supper.
1: Yeah, I'm watching it.
0: Yeah, let me put the coffee on. Like so.
1: When'd you finish cementing?
0: This morning. Last tower only made about 10 feet of hole, so Ted shut down before we get flooded out of house and home.
1: Funny about that water.
0: How?
1: Oughtn't to be any at that level, according to my figuring.
0: Well, there is.
1: Is it salt?
0: Sure, right out of the bottom of the ocean.
1: That's funny. Well, maybe I'll be able to tell something from the core. Yeah, I hope so. The last core I looked at, I'd have sworn we were getting into shale.
0: Ain't seen none yet from the cuttings.
1: That's funny.
0: Here, your pork chop's done. Yeah, take some bread.
1: Yeah, thanks. Oh, man.
0: Good, huh? Yeah, put on another. I had two already before you come.
1: Yeah, I'm much obliged. Yeah, you know, you never can tell what's down there. You get it all mapped and plotted out, all the strata. And all you know is what comes out of the hole.
0: Yeah, I'd like to go down there sometime if I was little enough.
1: Never get you down a hole.
0: Yeah, you'd fit. You're skinny.
1: I'll stay up here and look at the cores, Bud. Where is that one?
0: Behind you. Over there.
1: Hmm? Oh. Well, I'll have a look at it.
0: Why don't you wait till you finish your supper?
1: I'm just going to look at it. Put on another pork chop for me.
0: Okay.
1: Well, I wish those screech owls would be...
0: What's the matter?
1: Hey, wait a minute, Porky.
0: Well, what is...
1: Listen.
0: What's eating you?
1: You know, I'd have sworn there's somebody up there in that forbal board.
0: Ah, you're crazy. There's nobody up there.
1: Getting against those stands of drill pipe.
0: Ah, they're just rack crooked. One of them slipped. Come on back and eat your pork chop.
1: Yeah. Yeah, I guess so. Only I...
0: What's you so jittery about, Billy? Come on, eat your sandwich. Here.
1: Yeah, well, thanks, Porky. I don't know. I'm just naturally that way, I guess. I'm always scared of the dark.
0: I'm scared.
1: Doggone it, I hate to be a baby, but I can't help it.
0: Scared of the dark? Honest?
1: Stupid, ain't it?
0: Oh, I don't know. Everybody's scared of something. Me? Spiders scare the tar out of me. Black widows. Oh. I know how you feel, Billy.
1: There another light over here?
0: Yeah. Here.
1: Ah, oh, that's better. Hey, listen, Porky. Go out to the car and look in the left-hand door pocket and bring back that bottle, will you? That's what I need.
0: Okay, kid. Okay. So I picked up a flashlight, I turned around, went outside, I found the car. Then I got the bottle. And the floor of the derrick was all lit up, and when I saw a beam of light suddenly flash up toward the forbal board, I laughed. Billy Grunewald and his ideas. Sure, I looked up. There wasn't a darn thing up there, except the drill pipe racked against the fingerboard. Oh, this forbal board. Well, you've seen oil derricks, or pictures of them. Do you know that little platform that runs around the outside of the derrick about halfway up? Well, that's the forbal board. Well, you see, drill pipe comes in lengths, and you handle them with several lengths screwed together so as to save time getting them in and out of the hole. Two lengths is a double, three is a thribble, four is a forbal. When you pull a pipe, you hoist it up inside the derrick with a traveling block, which moves up and down from the crown block at the top of the derrick. Then when a forbal of pipe is pulled out, it's held in the rotary table. You break the joint with tongs, like a great big stilts and wrench, you see. Snub a cable that's fastened to the handle over the cathead on the draw works, and that breaks the joint. Then you hold the tongs on the pipe, give the rotary table a few turns to unscrew it. You heist away with the traveling block and swing it over against the fingerboard, lean it against the derrick. The guy up on the forbal board takes off the traveling block. You do it all over again, and you got all the pipe out, you see? Well, there wasn't anybody up on the forbal board, except a screech owl, and it flew away. So Billy turned his light off, and I come on inside. And just as I come up the steps, he let out a yell.
1: Yay!
0: What's the matter? What's the matter, Billy?
1: Hey, come here. Look here.
0: Well, what's the...
1: Look, Porky.
0: My... Where did you find that?
1: Now, listen, Porky. I give you my word. That was embedded in the core.
0: Why, it couldn't be.
1: I tell you, it was. Look where I dug it out. Hey, you know what? That rock there comes from a mile underground. And it's been a mile underground for a million years. And look at this.
0: And I did look. And what he was holding was a gold ring. And it was all carved and filigreed just like jewelry. And there wasn't any kidding about it. It was real.

0: No, wait a minute. Hang on, I ain't done. I poked at the core of rock that looked like a kind of petrified salami or something. And then it was my turn to pretty near jump out of my pants. Because right alongside the place where Billy dug out the ring, there was a mud-covered, but very unmistakable, finger. I picked it up, and it was cold, and it was heavy, and it was solid rock. At least it felt like solid rock. And I looked at Billy, and Billy looked at me. He started to rub the mud off this here stone finger. And as he rubbed it, it begun to disappear. No, he could still feel it, he said, but when the mud was gone, neither one of us could see it. And he dropped it to the derrick floor. It went clunk, and we couldn't find it any place. So you know what we done. Well, we took that bottle, and we took and finished it, Billy and me. We finished it in one slug of peace, and it was a full pint of bathtub gin. It tasted just like so much well water to me. And then we sat down on the derrick floor and we looked at each other. We didn't say a word. My eyes got heavier and heavier. The last thing I remember was I heard some kind of noise that seemed to be coming up from down in the foreboard board 80 feet above us. I shut my eyes a minute. I guess I went to sleep. Had awful dreams. Black widow, spiders crawling all over me with gold rings on their legs. Things I could hear but I couldn't see up on the foreboard board. Billy Grunewald climbing up the ladder outside the derrick in the moonlight. Faces looking at me and I couldn't figure out who they were. Then I was waked up by a horrible scream. A crash alongside me that shook the whole derrick. I opened my eyes to see Billy Grunewald lying on the floor 2 feet away with a broken neck. With a broken neck and his left hand. Well, he put the gold ring on the little finger of his left hand, and the way his arms were spread out, his left little finger and the ring were gone. Well, friend, I got out of there. I run down to where Billy had left his car, and I got in. I stepped on the starter, and I couldn't get it to go, and then I remembered after I'd pretty near run down the battery that Billy had taken a key. I wasn't going up there and go through a dead man's clothes to get it. So I sat there in the car and shivered all by myself till daylight. And then Ted and the crew came. Afterwards, a state cop and everybody in the world was asking me questions.
1: Did you and Billy have a fight, Porky?
0: I told you we didn't, Ted.
1: But you had been drinking.
0: We only had that little pint, Ted.
1: Well, what was he doing up on the foreboard board?
2: Did you threaten him and did he run up there to get away from
0: Listen,
2: you?
0: Listen, cop, don't be a chump. Billy Grunewald and I were good friends.
2: Then why'd you push him off the foreboard board?
0: I didn't, I tell you. I wasn't up there.
1: Well, what did he go up there for?
0: I don't know. I was asleep.
2: How do you know he was up there?
0: I didn't say he was. You said so. Besides, how would he break his neck if he didn't fall from way up there?
1: Well, look, officer. I think it was just another accident. I mean, we haven't got anything on Porky, and personally, I don't believe he did it.
2: Well, it's mighty mysterious.
1: So it is. But we got work to do. Now, how about it? That cement's hard down there, and I want to start drilling again, and I'm short-handed. Will you let Porky stay here till I run in me pipe again, and, well, then you can take him and ask him questions till you're blue in the face.
2: Well,
1: I... Okay. Let's get rolling. You got steam up, Happy?
3: I'm all set.
1: All right. Porky, you go from the foreboard board.
0: What? Not me, Ted.
1: Oh, don't be such a boob. There's nobody up there to shove you overboard. Yeah, you can put a safety line around you if you want to. And besides, you're getting paid to do what you're told. I've lost too much time already. Come on, get going.
0: So okay, I go up on the Forble boards. And you can bet I took a good gander around before I did anything else. Now I couldn't see a thing. So I signaled to the driller to let down the traveling block, and he did. Came sailing down from up above. I was just reaching for it to pick up the first Forble drill pipe. Gave a big jerk and the cable broke. It dropped and nearly pulled me off the Forble board. And it landed right on top of Ted. And if you have any idea what a guy looks like after 2 tons of metal land on him from 80 feet up, yeah, you keep your ideas to yourself. Well, that was enough. 2 accidents in a row. The whole crew quit. They wasn't going to wait for a third. And it was Ted's money that was paying off. There wasn't any more, and as far as I know, the abandoned derrick is still there. And that was 20 years ago. Oh, I forgot to tell you something. That traveling block was right in front of my face when it broke loose. It was hanging by steel cable, 3/4-inch steel cable. And I saw that cable break right before my eyes. Looked just like a piece of string when you snap it between your fingers. I could almost see the fingers. You know what? There was something up there on the Forble board with me. And so a couple of days later, I came back. I don't know if there's anything in the world as desolate, as dismal, as dead-looking as an abandoned oil well rig. There it stands like a skeleton off on a deserted side road and the bare yellow hills surrounding it, and it's the deadest thing you ever saw. I sat in my car for a long time looking at it. Everything was just the way we'd left it. I looked into the floor. The smashed traveling block was there alongside the rotary table. There was a little mutter of steam from the boiler. That was all. Then I heard a tinkle of something as it hit the ground alongside me. I looked around. There wasn't a soul in sight. But at my feet was the gold ring that Billy Grunewald and I had found in the core of rock that came from a mile underground and from a million years ago in time. And I heard a little sound. The sound of a kid crying. And there wasn't any kid up there. And I heard it again, and it came from above my head, and I took out my revolver. I loaded it carefully. I started up the ladder to the Forble board. No, there wasn't anything up there, nothing I could see. There was a voice crying. The voice of a little kid. And then there was a movement behind the rack of drill pipes, and I saw the pipe move, and I yelled, "Come out of there, whoever you are! Come out or I'll start shooting!" And the stand of pipe shivered, and I thought, what can it be that can handle that heavy pipe like Jack Straw's? And then there was a crash. The whole stand of pipe fell over, and I just got out of the way in time. And I was alone on the Forble board with the thing. But I couldn't see it. I felt the platform tremble under my feet again as something moved toward me. I fired 2 or 3 shots. And nothing happened. I started backwards. I knew it was following me because I could hear it meowing like a cat. My feet tripped over something. I saw it was a big can of red lead that somebody had left up there. Without thinking, I picked it up and I threw it at the sound, and it splashed. And there it was. And I wish the face of a little girl, frightened, crying with hunger and terror, hands like a human being, and a finger missing from the left hand. And a body. I'll not tell you about that. I told you how I'm scared of spiders. But I knew where it came from. It had come from the bowels of the earth, come riding up on the drill pipe as we yanked it out of the well, come to an alien world, and was lost. It stood there, dripping with red paint, blood red from head to foot like some horrible dream. And it put its hand on my arm. Its hand was stone. Living, moving stone. And it looked into my eyes and mewed like a lost kitten.

20 years ago. I discovered many things about it, what it used for food, that it was deaf, that it was invisible and couldn't see people when it was invisible, that if you sprayed it with mud or paint, or grease paint, makeup, then it could see people. And believe me, I didn't want to see its body. I can see that in my nightmares. But its face. I can't help wanting to see that pathetic little girl face. I'm afraid maybe I've fallen. But it's very beautiful. And when it's well made up, it's... But making it up, rubbing grease paint on a stone face that looks at you and smiles and it makes sounds like a lost kitten yet. I can disguise the body in long dresses. She can't hear very well. And when she's hungry, I have to stay out of her way. I found out what she likes to eat, remember? No, no, sit still. Sit still, do. Sit still or I'll have to shoot you. I want you to meet my wife. Or rather, my wife wants to meet you. Mike. Mike. There she is. Come on in, dear.

0: The title of tonight's Quiet Please story is The Thing on the Furbo Board. It was written and directed by Willis Cooper and featured Ernest Chappell. And Dan Sutter played Billy Grunewald. Pat O'Malley was Ted. And Cecil Roy was also a member of the cast. As usual, music for Quiet Please is played by Albert Berman. Sound? Sound by our good friend Albert April. Now, for a word about next week, here is our writer-director, Willis Cooper.
1: Well, I'm reasonably sure that all the characters in tonight's stories were completely fictional. At least I, for one, hope so. Next week, the story is called Presto Changeo, I'm sure.
0: And so, until next week at the same time, I am quietly yours, Ernest Chappell. This program was heard in Canada through the facilities of the Canadian Broadcasting Corporation. 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

0: the supernatural and the supernormal, dramatizing the fantasies and the mysteries of the unknown. We tell you this frankly so that if you wish to avoid the excitement and tension of these imaginative plays, we urge you calmly but sincerely to turn off your radio now. This is Mr. O.R. Jobler. We humans always think of the ultimate love, the ultimate happiness, ultimate security, ultimate peace. So, just to be fashionable, or perhaps with tongue-in-cheek, today I bring you another ultimate, and his title is The Hole. It all begins after a word from your station. And now, if you haven't already done so, turn off your lights and listen to The Hole.
1: So, I says to him, I says, well, sir, I'd like to be obliging, but I really haven't got the time. And he says to me, he says, well, Mr. Jackson, after all, we're making this proposition only to a few outstanding student representatives on the campus. And we do feel that you should be interested in our proposition.
2: Well, so, what did you say?
1: Well, I said, mister, I can't be bothered. Just can't be bothered. And I gets in my car and off I go.
2: But, Bob, free clothes just for wearing them around the campus.
1: Listen, Stan, my boy, what I want to be a clothes horse for any old haberdashery. My old pappy's got more money than he knows what to do with. Now, what for, I ask you?
2: Well, I guess you got something there. Mm. Say, who are you going to take to the dance Saturday night?
1: Haven't made up my mind.
2: How about that new number over at the Roto House?
1: No, thank you, brother.
2: What's the matter?
1: Well, did you ever take a look at her feet?
2: No, sir. Never got below her chin.
1: Hold it. Yeah?
3: Ray Stewart to see you, Stan.
2: Send him on up.
1: Ray Stewart. Who's he?
2: Well, we're still short one pledge, aren't we?
1: Well, yeah, I know, but Ray Stewart, who is he?
2: Oh, I met him over in chemistry. Got a mind like a textbook.
1: Oh, but who is he? We can't pledge a man just because he's a grind.
2: Well, we could use a few grinds around here. Exams come around, there's nothing like a few of those brainy boys to pull us through.
1: But who is he? Where's he from? Who's his family? Who's his
2: father? Hold it. Come on in, Ray.
3: Oh, thank you.
2: It was good of you to bother to come over tonight.
3: It was good of you to ask me.
2: No, not at all. Ray, I want you to meet the president of our house, Bob Jackson. Mr. Jackson, Mr. Stewart.
3: I'm certainly glad to make your acquaintance. I might as well admit this is the first time I've ever been in a fraternity house.
1: Really?
2: Sit down, Ray. Make yourself at home.
3: Oh, thank you.
2: Now, tell me, Ray, do you ever go in for any sports back in your prep days?
3: Oh, no. I never had much time for that sort of thing.
2: No?
3: No, I think that sports should be put into their proper place. After all, I'm sure you agree they aren't particularly important.
1: No? And what, might I ask, is important in your estimation, Mr. Stewart?
3: Doing things. Being someone.
1: What?
3: Doing things man's never done before. Taking the elements and transmuting them into things which never existed until you thought of them. That's important. That's being almost godlike, isn't it?
1: Mister, how you talk.
3: Sorry, I get sort of carried away.
2: Yeah. Well, that's all right. Bob, this boy sure knows his chemistry.
1: Huh?
3: Oh, I really don't know so much.
2: Say, I ought to know better. You pulled me over some tough spots in this course.
3: I'm very glad to help you whenever I can. If I lived here, I could help you all the time. I could help you too, Mr. Jackson.
1: If I need help, I know where to get it.
3: Oh, I didn't mean to offend you.
2: It's all right, Stuart. Tell me, you're from around Chicago way, aren't you?
3: Oh, no, Milwaukee. Lived there for years.
1: Nah, don't tell me I'm one of those Bruin families.
3: Oh, no. We're not wealthy people at all. My father runs a small business. It isn't much, but we get along.
2: Oh.
3: I don't think money's important anyway if a person's ambitious. Do you, Mr. Jackson?
1: Oh, no, no. What's money?
3: You fellas may think this funny, but... Well, I always thought it's more important what a fella does than what he has. I mean, well, I've always had the feeling that someday, somehow, I'm going to do something really important. Maybe even miraculous.
1: Well, now, what do you expect to do? Discover the missing link?
2: Yes, Stuart. What is this miracle you expect to perform?
3: Well, I don't know exactly. Ever since I've been just a kid, I've been interested in chemistry, and I've had a feeling that someday I'd, well, perform an experiment, mix certain chemicals together, and something would happen that never happened before.
1: Now you hear that, Stan? A miracle man.
2: Amazing, my dear Bob. Simply amazing.
3: I know it sounds silly, but the things I dream about always seem to work out.
1: Well, would you mind telling us the last miracle that worked out?
3: Well, this.
2: This? Well, what do you mean?
3: Well, as long as I can remember, I've always wanted to belong to a fraternity, and here I am. I mean, you invited me.
1: Well, just a minute there, fellow. Mr. Stewart, it's been awfully nice of you to come over and visit with us. And someday we'll have you back again. But now we've got some studying to do, so if you don't mind...
3: Oh, no, no, not at all. It was nice of you to invite me over. Well, good night, fellas.
1: Good night.
2: Good night.
1: All the screwy crackpots.
2: Yeah. Did you see the look in his eye when he was talking about miracles?
1: Yeah. Well, it'll be a miracle if he ever gets back into this house again, I'll tell you that. What in the world ever made you ask him over here?
2: Well, I didn't know. How was I to know he's a crackpot?
1: Pledge him to our fraternity. Pledge him to the booby hatch.
4: Stewart, if you please, Mr. Stewart.
3: Yes, Professor?
4: Mr. Stewart, might I ask if you're anxious to sever your relationship with this university?
3: No, sir.
4: Then might I ask why, in creation, you persist in ignoring my warnings? In this laboratory, you're to perform the experiments given you to perform. Understand? Given you to perform.
3: Yes, sir.
4: Then might I ask why you persist in your, shall I call it, original experiments? Perhaps it's your intention to blow up the university. Or just the laboratory.
3: I'm sorry.
4: You'll be more than sorry if I find you doing this sort of thing again. Now, take down this apparatus and continue with the work in your textbook.
3: Yes, sir.
4: This is my last warning, so bear it in mind.
1: Oh, hello, Stuart. How about loaning me your notebook for a few hours?
3: Hmm? Oh, hello, Jackson. You haven't been to lab much, have you?
1: No, I haven't, but I can make it up. Well, we've been pretty busy over at the house. Initiations and all that sort of thing.
3: Yeah. Jackson.
1: Yeah?
3: You, never invited me back. I thought maybe you forgot.
1: Oh, well, you know how those things are.
3: I wrote my mother that I was joining your fraternity.
1: Well, that was a sap thing to do.
3: Was it?
1: Well, we hadn't pledged you. Stan simply invited you over so I could talk to you.
3: But you said you wanted me to come back.
1: Oh, now, look here, fella. Don't be stupid about this. We didn't pledge you, so that's that.
3: And you're not going to pledge me?
1: Certainly not.
3: But why?
1: I don't have to tell you why.
3: But you've got to tell me.
1: Oh, quit pawing me, will you? All right, you're asking for it, so here it is. We didn't pledge you because we think you're a crackpot.
3: A what?
1: A crackpot. You talk about miracles. You spend every minute of your time here in the lab monkeying around with things you don't know anything about, getting yourself in all kinds of trouble. Yeah, and you look like a first-class screwball.
3: But I'm just trying to make...
1: I don't care whatever it is you're trying. It isn't normal. I'll bet you never had a glass of beer in your life. And if a girl ever looked at you, you'd fall over in a faint.
3: Then you're not going to pledge me? You're not
1: going to pledge me? No, we're not going to pledge you. So if your mom expects you to be in a fraternity, you better start cooking up one of those miracles, fella. A first-class miracle.
3: Sleep. It's so late. Sleep. Got to sleep.
1: Not gonna pledge.
3: That's what he said. Not gonna pledge me. Why do I keep thinking about it? If I could only sleep. Sleep.
1: We think you're a crackpot.
3: Oh, I better stop thinking about these things. It's not healthy to think what I'm thinking.
1: Crackpot. Not gonna pledge.
3: Crackpot. What's the matter with my head?
1: Crackpot.
3: I heard him talking in it over and over and over again.
1: Crackpot.
3: I'm not crazy. I'm not. I'm as good as you are. I'm as good as both of you put together. Stop saying that. Stop saying it. I'll show you. I'll show you both. I'm better than you are. I'm better than anybody. I'll show you. Talk about miracles. I'll give you miracles. The lab. Gotta get into it. I'll give you miracles. Dark in there. I've gotta get in. Oh, blasted door. Gotta get in. Window. I'll show you. So dark in here. Gotta find a lab table. Gotta make a miracle.
5: Who's there? Who's there, I say?
3: Watchman.
5: Come on now, who's there? Talk up.
3: You don't have to get so excited. I'm a student.
5: Student, eh? Let's have a look at you.
3: That flashlight, you're blinding me.
5: I've got to see who you are, don't I? Yeah, I know you. Seen you on the campus.
3: I told you I'm a student.
5: Well, that don't give you no right to be here after hours. How'd you get in here? Oh, broke a window now, did you? Huh?
3: I didn't break the window.
5: But I heard the glass.
3: So did I, and I followed the man in here.
5: Man, what are you talking about?
3: Give me your flashlight and I'll show you.
5: All right. Here.
3: Look behind you.
5: Well, you're...
3: No one will stop me. No one. Miracle. Gotta make one. Got to. Barium. 5 cc selenium oxychloride. Oh, good. You're working out just as I planned.
4: Who's there? Who's that working there?
3: Professor.
4: Oh, it's you, Stuart. And after all my warnings.
3: You're just in time, Professor.
4: Yes, just in time to have you thrown out of the university. What are you doing there? What is this mess of equipment?

0: All right, I'll turn them off for you.
1: No, stay where you are.
0: Stuart,
1: put down that acid.
2: I'll smash the bottle on your head if you touch anything on the table.
0: No, don't throw it. Put the bottle of acid down, Stuart. Please.
2: My experiment. My miracle. Bubbling and boiling and stewing. It will work, Professor. It's got to work.
0: But what is it?
2: I told them I'd create something that no other man has. I told them. And I will, Professor. You hear me? I will.
0: But what?
2: A solvent. A solvent more powerful than anything the world has ever known.
0: What do you mean? What are you talking about?
2: Listen to it, Bub.
0: You said solvent. Explain yourself.
2: Yes, solvent. A solvent that will dissolve steel like a hot flame.
0: What do you say?
2: You heard me say it. A solvent that will dissolve steel faster than a razor cutting through paper. Do you know what that means? Run a line of this liquid across a steel girder, and the girder will crumple like a falling tree. Pour some of my solvent into a glass shell and bomb the cities. I tell you, it'll make war too horrible for men to endure.
0: You crazy boy, you. You know what you're talking about?
2: I'm talking about that. That liquid there. Listen to it. Listen to it sing.
0: Why, no such solvent exists. Selenium oxychloride, perhaps, but to do the impossible things you talked about would require a quantity so...
2: The beaker. It cracked.
0: Well, do something. That liquid's flying all over my bench, my laboratory.
2: The stone of the bench. It's eating through the stone.
0: Well, stop it.
2: The liquid. It's eating through the stone bench.
0: No. No, it can't be.
2: It's eating through the slate of the floor. The hole's getting bigger and bigger.
0: Run. Run.
2: Oh, I've done it. I've created something no other man has done. A solvent that dissolves anything. Anything. Anything.
3: Hey, what happened? What's the matter?
4: The lamp. I guess it's on fire.
3: But where's the fire? I can't see anything.
4: The whole school's out here.
5: Hey, fellas, what's up?
6: Nobody seems to know. Something's gone wrong in the lab. Firemen won't let us in.
4: Something burning?
6: I don't know. Can't get near enough to find out.
3: Well, I can't see any fire.
6: Plenty of smoke, though.
4: Plenty of excitement. Read about it in tomorrow's paper, I'll bet you. Hey, listen to that sound.
6: Huh? Sounds like water.
3: Gosh, what is it?
7: Hey, everybody back!
4: Back! The building! It's got a crash!
7: Run!
2: I did it. I did it. A solvent that dissolves anything. Anything.
8: We leave our The Devil and Mr. O's story of The Hole for a welcome breath and a necessary message from your station. And now back to The Devil and Mr. O's story of The Hole.
9: Hey, Chief, look at this.
10: Hmm? What's the matter, Murph? Somebody have sex doublets?
9: Get a load of this, Chief. Came in over the news wires. Read it.
10: Yeah. Additional on Whitmore University. Mysterious cavity on campus growing larger hourly. More followers. Mysterious cavity. Hey, what is this, a dentist advertisement?
9: Oh, don't you remember, Chief? A couple hours ago, that flash about something eating a hole so big a building fell in it. This is the follow-up. The thing's getting bigger. What do you want to do about it?
10: Forget it.
9: What?
10: Don't you see through a gag when it hits you in the face? Somebody's just having fun on the wires. Ha! Mysterious cavity growing bigger. Well, when it's as big as a hole in your head, that'll be news, Murph. That'll be news.
2: Anything. It dissolves anything. And I did it. I discovered it.
11: Yes. Hello. What is it? Yes, this is Dr. Whitmore. Who is this? Who? National News Service. Now, look here, my good man. It's 4 o'clock in the morning, and I'm supposed to be resting. My vacation, you know. What? My university. Building collapsed. But are you sure? No, I can't give you any sort of statement now. Hang up, man. I've got to get the operator. Operator. Give me long distance. Give me... What? Long distance is calling? Well, put them on. Hello. Yes, this is he. Rogers? Yes, Rogers. What? Did? That's impossible. Larger? But how could it grow larger? Chemicals? Are you drunk, man? Insane? It's impossible.

0: must do something. Something.
1: Listen, mister. I'm a fireman, not a magician.
0: But that hole, it's 20 feet wider than it was 10 minutes ago.
1: Mister, I don't know what it's all about. No fire, and the ground's burning right away.
0: We have $5 million worth of property on this ground. If that hole's
1: for Pete's sake, leave me alone, will you? We've been throwing water on the edges of the thing ever since the building fell in, but it don't do no good. It don't do no good.
2: Gentlemen, listen to this out of tonight's paper. The latest news on the Whitmore University mystery. What at first was treated lightly by all newspapers as either a hoax or a shifting of earth stratum has now developed into an authentic yet unbelievable situation. The hole, which began at the site of the chemical laboratory building, is now 300 feet in diameter and spreading with unbelievable rapidity. Fire departments and fire experts from all neighboring communities within a radius of 100 miles have been called in, but have been helpless to combat the rapidly spreading pit. Many conflicting theories have been propounded as to the cause of the cave-in, but at last reports nothing definite had been determined.
3: That's enough, Professor Parker. What about the solvent?
2: Unbelievable, unexplainable as it is. It is apparently self-regenerating and oxidizing anything it comes in contact with so quickly that we see no fire but only the rapidly growing cavity where the earth is being consumed.
3: But, Professor Parker, what is this solvent? Surely you don't expect us to believe that this student you were telling us about...
2: I mean exactly that.
3: Oh, preposterous. It's a fault in the structure of the earth. There is no such thing as a self-regenerating solvent. Simple cave-in, that's all it is.
4: That's what I've been thinking all this time.
2: Gentlemen, if you please. What I know, I know.
3: Oh, it's preposterous.
2: Gentlemen, if you please. If my professional reputation is not enough to substantiate what I've said, then at least you'll listen to the boy himself. He's here. Listen to him.
3: Well, why should we?
5: Yes, gentlemen, if you'll listen, I'll tell you. You'd better listen to me.
2: Gentlemen, please.
6: What Professor Parker said is true. It is a solvent. It dissolves anything it touches quickly, furiously. The byproducts of that dissolution give it new strength and movement. And I discovered it, gentlemen. I
3: know, but what will happen? What can we do?
6: We can wait.
3: Wait? Wait? How can we wait? Look out there. The hole's within 2 feet of another building already. You've got to stop it. At once. If
7: look,
3: you don't...
7: The building.
1: The foundation's under mine.
3: It's crashing.
8: Mother in heaven. Harris Hall, caved right in the hole.
3: Professor Parker, you boy, listen. Which chemicals did you use? We've got to fight it with chemicals. Spread them around the edge. Neutralize this solvent.
0: Yes, yes, that's it. Chemicals. We'll neutralize the reaction.
6: No, gentlemen. Listen. Listen. We may neutralize the reaction at the edges of the hole, but you forget one thing.
3: What? What are you talking about?
6: The solvent is eating downward at many times the rate it's eating outward. You may neutralize the reaction at the edges of the hole, but have you forgotten? It's eaten the hole a quarter of a mile deep already, and it's eating into the earth faster and faster. How are you going to stop that? How are you going to stop
2: it? Faster, faster and faster at an ever-increasing rate, this strange cancer on the surface is eating away. It is now approximately 14 hours since the phenomenon began, and already it has eaten outward a distance approximately 1 mile in diameter with a resulting damage of over 1.5 million in property.
9: Truly, the most astounding factor in this catastrophe is the fact that the hole is increasing in depth at an unbelievable rate. At our last reports, approximately 10 minutes ago, the pit had reached a depth of approximately 3 miles. And experts apparently refuse to predict how much further this earth cancer will go. What only a handful of hours ago was a quiet section of the country in which stood the Whitmore University is now a great gaping pit in the surface of the earth, out of which rise strange noxious gases as that burning something eats deeper and deeper and deeper into the bowels of the earth. The latest sonic recordings indicate that the shaft has now reached a depth of 11 miles, 2,342 feet. I'm right on the scene and will continue to send reports as quickly as I get.
1: Sure is a crowd here.
10: Yeah, 500,000 they say.
1: Yeah, watching it and waiting. And for what?
10: Ain't it ever gonna stop, Stan?
1: Don't ask me. I don't know. It's going deeper and deeper every minute. There ain't no stopping it.
10: Listen to it. Scared, ain't they? Every one of them.
1: Well, aren't you?
10: Yeah, sure. That hole going deeper and deeper into the ground, and nobody can stop it. And what happens when it gets all the way through, nobody knows. Sure, I'm scared. Scared plenty.
7: Earthquake! Help! Send help!
11: Volcano erupting. City on fire. Martial law declared.
12: 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Nothing can stop it. Nothing. Nothing. Earthquake.
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13: World coming to an end.
7: Judgment of God. Judgment of God.
8: From Siberia to Cape Town to San Francisco and around the world again. I tell you, the earth's ripping apart. And I tell you, it's that hole in the ground that's done it. It's affected the rotation of the earth. Unbalanced things.
0: Yes, and it's biting deeper every minute. What'll happen when it eats through to the other side? The ocean pouring through. We'll die. We'll all die.
14: Who's to blame? Who's to blame? Who's to blame?
15: It's that kid who's to blame.
16: Yeah, we read it in the papers. That crazy college kid.
17: There he is.
15: That's him. That's him.
17: Now let me go, you fools, you. I've done a great thing, a wonderful thing. Created something no one ever thought of. No, let me down. Let me down. Let me down, you fools. I started this album, but I didn't know this would happen. You can't blame me for a miracle.
15: Throw him in the hole.
17: No.
7: Yes, throw him
17: no.
7: in the hole. He made it.
17: No, don't throw me down in here. There's no bottom to it. No, no.
18: Here. You put him down here on the grass.
19: Dan?
20: Yes.
18: Boy, oh boy, will this be a sensation on the campus.
19: But, Watchman, how did it happen?
20: Well, me, I'm making my rounds of the grounds as usual, and all at once in the moonlight, I see this fellow walking across the grass. So I go up to him, and I see the fellow's walking in his sleep.
18: In his sleep?
20: Yeah. And just when I starts to grab him, easy-like, he pulls loose, yells something about, "Don't throw me in, don't throw me in." And then he runs across the campus and dives headfirst down into the swimming pool. And it's empty. When I pull him out, he's like he is now. Busted neck.
19: Well, who
21: is he? Anyone recognize him?
19: Yeah, I know him. Stewart's his name. Ray Stewart. Kind of a screwy little crackpot. Always talking about creating miracles with chemicals. I wonder what he thought was happening to him diving down that hole.
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0: The Mysterious Traveler.
1: This is the Mysterious Traveler, inviting you to join me on another journey into the realm of the strange and the terrifying. I hope you will enjoy the trip, that it will thrill you a little and chill you a little. So settle back and get a good grip on your nerves, if you can. Where are we going? Why, tonight we're going on a little excursion into the realm of pure imagination. You've all heard the old saying, believe in a thing enough and it'll come true. Well, suppose many people came to believe in something that couldn't possibly be real. Such as an artificial monster growing in a scientist's laboratory. What would happen? But if you want to know what might happen, listen to the story I call If You Believe. My story begins in a rambling old house deep in the woods. In a homemade laboratory, gray-haired Professor Jonathan Davis is peering eagerly into a large glass container that holds an odd, transparent, jelly-like substance.
2: Ellen! Oh, Ellen!
3: Yes, Dad?
2: Ellen, come quick.
3: I'm coming, dear. What is it?
2: Ellen, look. I think I've succeeded at last.
3: Oh, Dad.
2: You look. Your eyes are better than mine. Yes? Isn't there movement in the protoplasm this time? Isn't it stirring? Just a little?
3: No, Dad. There isn't any movement.
2: No? You're positive, Ellen? I was sure I saw some sign of life.
3: I'm quite positive, Dad. Now, please, won't you admit that what you're trying to do is impossible?
2: No, Ellen. No, I will succeed. I know it. Now, come, we've got to try another feeding mixture. Easy, hand me the saline solution and the dextrose, and I'll begin again.
1: But while Professor Davis labored in his lonely seclusion to make a lifelong dream come true, something that was to affect him vitally was happening in the editorial room of the largest newspaper in the nearby city.
4: City desk, Benson speaking. Oh, hello, Mr. McGuire. Yes? Well, yes, sure, I've been reading Dan Duncan's special features. I edit them. I see. You don't think they've been colorful enough lately, huh? Well, to tell the truth, I agree with you. I've been meaning to speak to him about it. Yes. Sure, I'll do it now. He just came in. Right. Right. Good night, Mr. McGuire. Hey, Dan.
5: Yeah, Joe. What cooks?
4: The big boss just phoned down.
5: What's he want?
4: Well, frankly, he thinks you're slipping.
5: McGuire thinks I'm slipping. Well, I like that.
4: That's what he said.
5: And I've done everything to get hot material except to go out and commit a murder myself.
4: Well, maybe he's tired of murders. You want to know why you don't turn up something like that haunted house story you did last spring?
5: Why, I don't. That was a good story, wasn't it?
4: It was a honey.
5: Yeah. Especially the description of the way the ghost of the drowned girl walked around the house, leaving wet spots where it stepped. You know, I caught a heck of a cold walking around in wet socks to make those footmarks.
4: No more than you deserve for faking a story.
5: Yeah, faking a story. Listen, Benson, any time a million readers believe a story, it's true. And they believed in that ghost. Every one of them.
4: I'm not saying they didn't, but McGuire wants another story just as good.
5: I got a good mind to tell the old buzzard to fly a kite. Another story like... Hey.
4: Huh? What is it?
5: I think I got it. Hey, Ted. Ted Jones.
6: Oh, yeah, Dan.
5: Front and center.
6: Oh. Yeah, what is it, Dan?
5: All right, dump your camera on the desk and sit.
6: Okay.
5: Now tell me, what was that story you told me last week about some professor living up in the woods back at town, never coming out of his private lab?
6: Oh, you mean Professor Davis?
5: Yeah, that's the one.
6: Yeah. Well, what about him?
5: There was a fuss over something he said in a lecture one day, wasn't there?
6: A fuss? Oh, it was more like an explosion.
7: Hey, wait a minute. I remember that case. The professor claimed he could create an artificial man, wasn't that it?
6: No. He said that an artificial man might be produced someday. Might be.
7: Well, the paper said he claimed he could create one.
6: Yeah, I know.
7: Well, it made a good story, didn't it?
6: And drove Professor Davis out of the university into retirement. Oh, the school didn't like the publicity.
5: Water under the bridge, kid. Anyway, here's the old professor working away secretly for the last 5 years. All alone?
6: No, he wasn't all alone. His daughter Ellen's with him.
5: How old is she?
6: Oh, she was 15 then, so...
5: She's 20 now. Good looker?
6: Well, I was in Professor Davis's class. I remember as a skinny brat with yellow hair.
5: Yeah, good, a blonde. So here's the prof secretly working with his beautiful blonde daughter at what?
8: I'll bite. What?
5: Why, he's trying to prove he was right. He's trying to create an artificial man.
7: Say, you've got something there.
6: Oh, now, wait a minute. You don't know Professor Davis is trying to create artificial life.
5: Well, we soon will. You know where his hideout is, don't you?
6: Yeah.
5: All right, then grab your camera. Let's get going.
6: Oh, no, wait a minute, Dan. Suppose you find Professor Davis is...
5: Ah, forget it. Benson, save me 2 columns. Come on, Ted. We're on our way.
2: There, Ellen. It's done. Now we must warm it ever so gently. It'll stay at blood heat until morning. And then, Ellen...
3: Oh, I hope so, Dad, but... Darling, if you fail again, won't you please promise me to stop trying to create this artificial protoplasm?
2: Well, we'll talk about that in the morning. Now, Oh, who could that be?
3: I'll go see, Dad. Yes?
6: I'm Ted Jones, Miss Davis. I don't suppose you remember me.
3: Ted Jones? Oh, you were one of Father's students, weren't you?
6: Yes, that's right. I'm a newspaper photographer now. Oh. Could we come in? I have a friend with me, a reporter.
2: Ellen, and... who is it?
3: Newspaper men, Dad. They want to see you.
2: Newspaper men, don't let them in. Send them away.
5: I come now, Professor. We just want to ask you a couple of questions, and but we can talk better inside, so... There. Now we can talk like friends.
6: Hey, but Dan, we weren't invited in.
2: How dare you force your way in here? Get out, both of you.
3: Please go.
6: Dan, come on. Professor Davis doesn't want to talk to us.
5: Keep your shirt on, Ted. Just a couple of questions, Professor. Now, isn't it true that hidden away here, you're creating artificial life?
2: I won't answer your questions. You just print more lies and ruin everything I'm trying to do.
5: Then you are creating artificial life, huh?
2: Young man,
5: Tell me how far you've gotten. You figuring on springing an artificial man on us one of these days?
2: You fools. While I still struggle to create synthetic protoplasm, you talk of artificial men. Go before I throw you out.
3: Please go, please.
6: Come on, Dan, we're leaving.
5: Okay, we're going. Thanks for the interview, Professor. Read all about it in tomorrow's Courier.
2: The imbeciles. What do they know of science? All they want is to cheapen my work. Make it a sensation for the headlines.
3: Now, please, Father, you must get control of yourself. They've gone now.
2: Yes, dear. They shan't interfere with my work. Well... Come, we must adjust the heat. Ellen.
3: Yes, Dad, what is it?
2: Ellen, the mixture's moving. This time I'm sure of it. The protoplasm, it's alive.
4: Say, Dan, this is something. Behind bolted doors deep in the woods... Professor Jonathan Davis toils night and day to create the world's first synthetic man. In a great vat lies a strange caricature of humanity. It has a head, arms, legs, a body, all of them fashioned of a pale green substance like gelatin.
5: Nice touch, huh?
4: Day by day, life stirs more strongly in this grotesque creation of science. Someday it may breathe, walk, eat... Now, look, Dan, aren't you going pretty strong?
5: Ah, forget it. The old man wants a story, doesn't he? Besides, the professor really is working on synthetic protoplasm. Maybe he has got a pale green monster in his bathtub. How do I know?
4: Okay, Dan, but if you're faking this story, I know nothing about it.
5: Faking it? You know I never fake stories.
4: Okay. We'll set this up and put it in the press wires.
7: By noon tomorrow, 40 million people will be believing in Professor Davis' artificial monster.
5: By noon tomorrow, I'll be believing in it myself.
1: And so, all over the nation, people read the story and marveled and believed, while in the laboratory, hidden in the woods.
2: Aaron, look. This time, it is alive. It is. There can be no doubt of it.
3: The liquid is certainly moving, Dad.
2: Yes, see? And the protoplasm is breathing. Listen. You can hear it. I've created artificial life, Ellen.
3: Yes, I'm afraid so, Dad.
2: Afraid so? What do you mean? I'd like to see their faces down at the university when they hear of this.
3: It's grown since last night.
2: Yes, it has. The cells are multiplying like true protoplasm. That's why I transferred it to this glass tank. Now I must add salt, acid, phosphorus.
3: Oh, that must be grocery boy. Excuse me, Dad. Yes? Oh, you...
6: Miss Davis, I hope that you'll let me apologize.
3: We have nothing to say to you.
6: Please don't shut the door before I explain.
3: Explain? There's nothing to explain. You force your way in here.
6: I came to apologize for that. Well, have you seen the morning paper?
3: We're not interested in the papers.
6: I'm afraid you'll be interested in this one. Look.
3: Oh, how outrageous.
6: That story of your father creating an artificial man is in every paper in the country, and I feel I'm to blame, and I want to make up for it. Can't I come in so we can talk?
3: I guess you'd better, Mr. Jones. But Dad mustn't see this paper.
6: Oh, no, of course not. But won't he recognize me?
3: No, I don't think so. He's very nearsighted. I'll just tell him that you used to be one of his students.
6: And if you'll tell me the real truth, I'll try to get the paper to understand that Dan Duncan just made up his story.
2: Who is it, Ellen?
3: It's Ted Jones, Dad, one of your former students. He called to say hello.
2: Jones?
3: Yes.
2: Ted Jones? Oh, yes, of course. Organic chemistry, wasn't it, Jones?
6: Oh, yes, sir.
2: You're the one who kept breaking things. Oh, Jones, I have something here you'd be very interested in. Come and see.
6: Yes, sir.
2: Look.
6: That stuff in the tank. That seems to be alive.
2: Mm-hmm. It is alive. Synthetic protoplasm, my boy, the first ever created.
6: It's breathing.
2: Yes, and it's also growing. Life becomes stronger in it by the moment.
3: It's changing color, Dad. It's becoming a pale green.
2: Yes, growing fast. Very fast. I never dreamed that success would come
9: Hello,
2: so completely.
9: Hiya, Dan. I thought I'd find you here.
6: Why, Dan.
9: Dan Duncan himself. Hiya, Professor.
2: What do you want here?
9: Oh, just a few pictures. Shot of you and your lab, so forth.
3: You have the nerve to come here after what you've done.
9: What I've done? You haven't seen anything yet. You and your father are big news now. You're going to be bigger.
6: Dan, you'd better go.
9: Better go? I don't follow you, kid.
6: I said you'd better go. There isn't any story here for you.
9: No story? Hey, what's eating you? Aren't you here to get a follow-up?
6: No, I came here to get the truth. Something you wouldn't be interested in.
9: Hey, what kind of talk is that?
6: Are you going to go, or will I have to throw you out?
9: Throw me out? Now listen, kid.
6: You want me to try it? All right, I will.
9: Okay, I'm going. Take your hands off. But don't think you can get away with this. You're fired.
6: And that's all right with me.
9: And as for you, Professor, you and your artificial man are going to be so well known in a day or two, you'll be getting offers from Hollywood.
1: And so, with each edition of the papers, the headlines grew bigger.

0: The telegraph wires carried editorials condemning Professor Davis.
1: Is it a man or is it a monster Professor Davis has created? By his refusal to answer questions, the professor led us to suspect that this creation...
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2: A strange substance like pale green gelatin. Now it moves and stirs in its confinement, seeking to escape. This strange creation of the tempest.
0: And speakers denounce Professor Davis.
3: And I ask you, can science be permitted to venture into these forbidden realms unchecked? Who knows what horror may emerge from the laboratory if we are not careful? This mad thing must be stopped. Stopped!
2: Who is it?
4: Oh, it's me, Ted.
2: Oh. Ted, did you have any trouble?
5: No, I got the medicine for your father, all right, and I brought the evening papers, too.
2: What do they say?
5: Pretty bad. They're all using Duncan's story, and he shot the works.
2: Ted, how can he do such a thing?
5: Well, he's a very plausible writer. He has a knack for making people believe him. If anybody accuses him of lying, he'll just say that he was misled by your father.
2: I see. I'm sorry you lost your job trying to help us.
5: That doesn't matter. I was about ready to quit anyway. How is your father now?
2: He seems to be sleeping quietly.
5: Well, I'm sticking around until he's all right again.
2: Well, you don't have to do that, Ted. I'll make up.
5: If I hadn't gotten into that fight with Duncan, your father might not have had his stroke.
2: No, it was just the excitement. It's his heart, but I know how to take care of him. But, Ted, I'm frightened.
5: About your father?
2: No, about it, the protoplasm.
5: Oh.
2: It's changed just since this morning.
5: It's changed? How?
2: It's grown and... Well, come on, see for yourself.
5: All right. Wait a minute. Oh, this seems to be taking on shape.
2: Yes, and it looks... Oh, Ted, it looks like green gelatin.
5: Just the way Duncan describes it.
2: And look, there's a vague shape like a head and the rough outline of arms and legs.
5: Oh, it isn't possible.
2: It shouldn't be, but it's happening. Something terrible is taking place inside that glass tank.
5: I don't understand it. Your father certainly never intended to create this.
2: You know, all afternoon I've been wondering if Father really has created it.
5: I don't follow you, Ellen. You mean some outside force might be responsible?
2: Ted, you know the old saying, believe in a thing enough and it'll come true.
5: Yes, of course.
2: Well, I think that's true. The power of belief is a tremendous thing. People begin to believe that, well, that there's going to be a depression, and there is a depression.
5: But, Ellen...
2: They begin to believe that strangers and foreigners are enemies, and pretty soon they are enemies. They believe there's going to be a war, and war comes.
5: Well, that's true, but... What are you getting at?
2: How many people are reading Dan Duncan's story this very minute, right now, while we're talking?
5: Oh, hundreds of thousands, probably, all over the nation. Maybe a million.
2: And they all believe it's true.
5: Well, a good many of them. Yes, Dan has a genius for being plausible.
2: Then don't you see, Ted? Here in this laboratory is the necessary material for a monster. Mm-hmm. And out there are all those people believing in such a fantastic monster.
5: You mean a million people are thinking life into the protoplasm?
2: Yes, Ted. I know it sounds fantastic, but that monster was never created by my father. Dan Duncan created it when he wrote about it.
5: Well, if that's true...
2: There's no other answer. Over there in that glass tank is something that's alive only because millions of people believe it's alive.
5: No, it is alive. There's no telling what it may become. Ellen, we have to destroy it.
2: It'll break Dad's heart, but we can't let it live.
5: But it's growing bigger by the minute. We've got to get rid of it now before it grows any larger.
2: There's acid in those bottles. There, that'll destroy it.
5: All right.
6: Yeah, I see. Here. Just as soon as I get it open,
4: This will take care of the creature.
6: Be careful, Ted. It can burn you dreadfully.
3: Ellen, what's happening? What are you doing?
6: Dad, darling, you're supposed to be in bed.
3: Yeah, I'm feeling better. I wanted to see how the protoplasm was.
6: Please go back to bed, Dot. Your heart.
3: Oh, my heart's all right, but I must be sure. Oh, it's changed. It's taken on a form.
5: Yes, Professor, a monstrous, unnatural form.
3: It has a head, arms, legs. But it can't have. It's only protoplasm. It's all impossible.
5: Unfortunately, it's true. I can't explain now, but, well, we've got to destroy it.
3: No, the culmination of my life's work. You can't destroy it.
6: We must, Dad.
3: No, I won't let you.
6: It's the only thing to do.
5: Professor, look at it. It's crawling around inside the tank now. It's trying to climb out.
3: But it can't be dangerous. It's just harmless protoplasm.
6: Dad, Ted is right. You've got to let us kill it.
3: It's just protoplasm, I tell you.
6: It was just protoplasm.
5: Stand back, Professor. I'm going to empty this acid on
3: you. No, you mustn't. I will...
6: Dad!
5: Professor Dad! Davis! Professor Davis, look out! Why, the tank, he fell against the tank and broke it.
6: Is he hurt, Ted?
5: Oh, I'll see.
6: Oh. Ted, the protoplasm is moving toward him.
5: We've got to get him out of here. I have his arms. Quick, you take his feet.
6: I have them. All right. Oh, hurry up, Ted. It's trying to crawl out of the tank.
5: We've got to get him upstairs. Can you manage it?
6: Yes. Keep on.
5: All right, easy now. Easy. All right, just a little farther. All right, one more step, Ellen. There. Now, here's the landing. We can put him down here. Now, easy. Easy. There.
6: Ted, I can't find his pulse.
5: Let me try.
6: Dad? Ted's no use. He's gone.
5: I'm afraid so.
6: His heart failed him. I've always known it would someday. Ted, down in the laboratory.
5: Yes, it's moving. Look, it's gotten out of the tank and it's crawling all around the lab.
6: And the only way out... is down those stairs and through the lab. We're trapped up here.
7: Look, I'm not saying it isn't a good story, Dan. It's a whale of a story. But McGuire wants some pictures.
8: Pictures? How can I get pictures? I can't even get into the place.
7: I don't care. Just get them.
8: You want me to bust in the window, I suppose?
7: Let your conscience be your guide. And I know you haven't got a conscience. But make it fast. I want those shots for the late morning edition.
8: All right. I'm going. With a camera in one hand and a bunch of skeleton keys in the other.
6: It's looking for food, Ted.
5: Yes, and it's getting frantic. Look how it crawls back and forth through the lab. It's been doing that for an hour now.
6: Look how enormous it's grown. Suppose it tries to come up these stairs to this balcony.
5: Well, it may not. It has no eyes, no intelligence. It's just protoplasm, blindly seeking food.
6: But suppose it does try to come up the stairs.
5: Well, then we'll stop it. I have the gun here that I found in your father's desk. I'll use that on it.
6: I don't think it would even feel a bullet.
5: Well, we'll see. There, it's on the other side of the lab now, in plain sight. Stand back, dear, and I'll try a couple of shots. I hit it.
6: It didn't even notice.
5: No. Oh, if we could only reach those bottles of acid, that would fix it.
6: But every time we've started down the stairs, it's rushed over to wait for us.
5: Must feel the vibration, but I'm going to take one more try.
6: Ted, please be careful.
5: Yes, I will. I'll tiptoe down one step at a time. Perhaps I can avoid attracting its attention this time. What's it doing now?
6: Lying quiet. As if it was listening.
5: Only lie quiet a few seconds more. I'm almost at the bottom.
6: Ted, quick! It's coming this way!
5: Oh, Ted,
6: it almost got you.
5: Yes, it did touch my foot, but I wasn't interested in getting any better acquainted.
6: What are we going to do now?
5: I don't know, Ellen. Oh, if we could only reach that acid. Say, I wonder if it would make any difference if we turned out the lights. They can be controlled from up here, can't they?
6: Oh, yes, but what good would that do?
5: Well, in the dark, it might become inactive. Some elementary organisms are like that.
6: Well, we can try it. Okay, I'll turn out the lights. There. It's pitch black now. But it's still moving around.
5: Well, just wait a moment. Listen.
6: What is it, Ted?
5: Thought I heard footsteps outside the house.
6: Footsteps?
5: Just listen.
6: Someone coming in the front door. Ted, there's someone in the lab.
5: But who would... Good heavens, Ellen.
9: Duncan, is that you, Dan? Dan, answer me. Is that you? Get out. Get out. Quick.
10: Okay, kid. Keep your shirt on. I'm going as soon as I get a picture of this joint.
9: But, Dan, you don't understand. It's loose. Get away. Quick. Ellen, turn on that light.
6: Yes, Ted.
10: You can't scare me, kid. I came to get a picture, and I'm going to get it.
9: Run, Dan. Run.
11: Help me.
9: Ellen, Ellen, don't look. Quick, Ellen, the acid.
6: Hurry, Ed, hurry.
9: Here, you take this one. I'll take one. We'll break them over it, understand?
6: Yes, Ted.
9: Well, come on, then.
6: He's gone. Duncan's gone.
9: It's covering him. It's eating him. Oh. Ellen, throw your bottle now. Sulfuric acid. Quarts of it enough to kill anything.
5: The acid is burning into it. It's killing it. Ellen is dying.
6: It's not moving anymore.
5: It's not breathing either. We've killed it.
6: It's starting to melt away. It's dissolving.
5: Now that it's dead, it's turning back into the liquid it started from. The substance that the belief of millions gave an unreal life to.
6: It's gone back to a liquid now. There's nothing left of it.
5: It's gone as if it had never existed.
6: Except for Dan Duncan. Oh, Ted.
5: There's nothing we can do for him, Ellen. He's dead. He created the monster, and it's killed him.

This is the mysterious traveler again. Well, maybe it's true about believing in things and making them happen. Wars and depressions and artificial monsters and things like that. I think I'll make a New Year's resolution to be careful what I believe in 1947. No more believing in bogeymen or spooks. I might meet one. Instead, I'll try believing in some of the nicer things for a change, such as peace and goodwill among nations. Well, if I can get enough people to join me, maybe they'll come true and... Oh, you have to get off here. I'm sorry. But I'm sure we'll meet again. I take this same train every week at this time.

0: You have just heard The Mysterious Traveler, a series of dramas of the strange and terrifying. In today's cast were Maurice Tarplin, Chuck Webster, Louise Fitch, Wendell Holmes, Edgar Staley, and Bill Smith. Original music was played by Doc Whipple. The Mysterious Traveler is written, produced, and directed by Bob Arthur and David Kogan. And now, a preview of next week's strange and shivery story by The Mysterious Traveler.
1: It's only 2 days now to New Year's Eve. Were you planning a big celebration to greet 1947? I'd be careful if I were you. Because, you see, our story next week is about a man who did just that. In fact, it was such a big celebration that when he got over it, it wasn't 1947 at all, but 1948. He lost a whole year out of his life. And when he finally got the year back, well, what happened to him shouldn't happen to a werewolf. So take it easy, New Year's Eve, so you'll be sure to be on hand next week for the strange and terrifying tale I call New Year's Nightmare.
0: 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Carl Caruso speaking. 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
5: My name is Ariel. 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

0: Good evening, friend. This is your host to welcome you through the creaking door into the inner sanctum. Come in. Say, how about joining our Shriek of the Month Club? We're offering free a shroud-bound copy of Die Alone and Like It. It's about an unsuccessful authoress who dies of marital illness. Yes, her husband got sick of her. However, he was thoughtful enough to bury his novelist wife in the basement. And now, at last, she's in the best-seller class. And now for tonight's gruesome little item. You better not disturb that fellow in the corner. He's our ghost of honor tonight. He died last night for lack of sleep. Now he's in for a wake. Meet John Thompson, age 29, driving a blue coupe across the George Washington Bridge, heading west.
1: It's kind of a close night. Heat lightning is dancing up in the sky when I come down off the bridge into Jersey. Running a mobile gas station isn't bad when things are breaking right. But the way things are, I figure I'll do better out west. I hit the highway and let her out of it. I spot her a few miles past the bridge. She's standing there by the side of the road, out in the middle of nothing. I don't know exactly why, but I stop. Want a lift?
2: Thanks.
1: Now hop in. Going far?
2: Not very.
1: Well, yell when you want me to leave you off, huh? My name's Thompson. John Thompson.
2: Hello, Johnny.
1: Yeah. Hello. What's your name?
2: Anne.
1: Uh-huh. Where in particular are you heading for?
2: I don't know.
1: But
2: I'll know when we get there.
1: Yeah, sure. Look, this ain't the old routine, but you look like I kind of know you from someplace.
2: Do I?
1: I don't remember from where or when, but your face, maybe just reminds me of somebody I used to know. Don't anymore.
2: Maybe.
1: You don't remember me, huh?
2: Should I? Johnny?
1: Well, it would be kind of more sociable.
2: I'll try, Johnny.
1: We go on like that for a couple of 3 miles. Her not saying anything and me sneaking looks at her. She's pretty young and nice to have next to you, but there's this feeling that I ought to know her and don't. And I get to wondering where she's going in the middle of the night. Hey, Anne.
2: Yes, Johnny.
1: Maybe we can get some music. The knob for turning on the radio is over on your side. See?
2: All right.
1: They got these all-night programs for people like us, you know, driving at night or jockeying a truck or sitting up with a sick friend.
3: Our next request number, just phoned in this minute by a young lady named Anne. Well, we can't make out your last name, Anne, but anyway, Lou's going right ahead and play it for you. Lou White at the piano, playing Stardust.
1: He plays a nice piano, huh?
2: Very nice.
1: Kind of funny, a girl with the same name as yours just phoning in to the show and we started listening to it. I mean, with the same first name.
2: Is it?
1: Yeah, well, I guess it's a coincidence.
2: I like Stardust.
1: Maybe you'd better try another station.
2: Why? I like Stardust.
1: Yeah, but get another station.
2: I'm happy with this one.
1: Get another station or turn the set off. I don't care which. Do what I'm telling you.
2: Why?
1: Don't ask me why. I can't take that music. It bothers me. Now, will you please?
2: No.
1: I said, will you please turn it off?
2: No.
1: Look, it's my car. It's my radio. I want you to... Oh, never mind. I'll turn it off myself.
2: You better watch the road. You might have an accident.
1: I'll turn it off myself. And now let go of my hand.
2: No. I don't want you to turn it off.
1: Let go. I got to keep my other hand on the wheel.
2: I won't let go. I want you to listen to Stardust. I like it.
1: But I don't... I'm warning you.
2: Very pretty.
1: All right. This is what you wanted.
4: You're choking me.
5: I told you to turn it off.
4: Leah, you let go of the wheel.
5: You wouldn't listen to me. No. No, it's too late. Ann!
1: Streaks of light through the blackness, and I shook my head. I was conscious again. I'd slid forward under the wheel, and the car hit the tree. Pulled myself up, got out of the car. Look, it wasn't damaged bad. The bumper taken most of the shock when we hit, and one fender was crumpled, and then I remembered. Ann. She was dead, I knew. Felt her neck give before we crashed. I swallowed hard for a couple of seconds and went back to the car. Looked in. She wasn't there. She wasn't anywhere near the car. She hadn't been thrown clear. She must be dead. Still, she wasn't there. Not anywhere. I drove away. Fast. Head don't feel so good, but I stop thinking as I go through the night. I do puzzles and arithmetic, multiplication. 49 times 76, 102 times 27, so I won't think. But not thinking isn't easy when you're alone, so when I see a diner, I think that's for me. And I stop and get out. I walk over to the diner. The air's still heavy and the crickets are raising cane. I go in.
2: Oh, how'll it be, mister?
1: Job and a hamburger.
2: Sure, coming up.
6: Yeah, it's a hot night, ain't it?
1: Huh? Oh, I didn't notice you're sitting next to me. Yeah, it's plenty hot.
6: You're driving a nice car. I notice you're pulling in.
1: That's all right.
2: Here you
1: are. Yeah, looks good.
6: Say, Joe, I was wondering, you going far?
1: Far enough.
6: Yeah, that's what I was thinking. West?
1: Uh-huh.
6: How about me riding with you for a bit? My feet are getting awful tired holding me up.
1: Well, sure, I guess so.
6: Thanks. Thanks a lot.
1: Yeah, I could use a bit of company for such...
6: Hey, you dropped your coffee.
1: I'm sorry. Did I get any of it on you?
6: Oh, you missed, but your hands are trembling.
1: Well, I'm tired. Come on, let's get out of here. Hey, that'll take care of my check.
6: But hey, you ain't finished your hamburger.
1: I'm not hungry.
6: Well, you mind if I work it over?
1: No, of course not. Only let's get out of here.
6: Sure is a dark night, huh?
1: Hurry up, will you?
6: Yeah. Dark enough to hide a corpse in.
1: What did you mean back there by dark enough to hide a corpse in?
6: Nothing. Just an expression. Why?
1: Seemed like a funny thing to say.
6: I don't think so. Hey, you better slow down. We're going through a town.
1: It's deserted this hour of night.
6: No, it ain't. Look at that, down near the corner.
1: Huh? Where?
6: You seen her, huh? Standing under that lamppost? Pretty as a picture, ain't she? Hey, slow down, will you? Maybe she wants a lift.
1: You're crazy.
6: Well, look, she's giving us the thumb. We're going to pass her in a minute.
1: And don't bother me.
6: Yeah, but... Hey, she's calling you. She knows you. You can't pass up a girl like that.
1: Will you shut up?
6: I don't get it. You was willing to give a hobo like me a lift, and you don't even know me. You know that
1: she's
6: girl.
1: Not there. She can't be.
6: Well, you seen her.
1: No.
6: You looked where I was pointing. You heard her.
1: No. All right, yes, I did, but she's not real. She couldn't be.
6: Why?
1: She's dead.
6: Yeah, how do you know?
1: Because I can... Because I saw her die.
6: Yeah?
1: Yeah, in an accident. 100 miles from here.
6: Well, and what was she doing under that lamppost?
1: I don't know, but maybe it was a ghost. Maybe I'm going crazy.
6: I seen her.
1: And maybe you're dead, too. And the ghost rides.

0: Well, well. Look at you. Chips off an old block of ice. Splinters from the petrified forest. Or are you always that way? Hmm? Oh, you're not really frightened. Just pretending, huh? Well, then suppose you climb down off that chandelier and listen to the rest of the story about John Thompson, who took a girl for a boogie ride. John and the bum he picked up rode on for a while in silence. Night was closer and heavier, and John was tired.
1: Hey, watch it, will you?
2: Oh, sorry, I closed my eyes for a second.
1: Well, you better keep them open. It's healthier.
2: Yeah. Well, I'm kind of pooped. It's been a long night.
1: That chatter about ghosts.
2: Yeah?
1: How come?
2: Oh, I was kidding.

0: Hey, watch that bridge!
1: Hey, you nearly dunked us in that stream.
2: I can't keep my eyes open. What if I wash my face, bathe my eyes with cold water?
1: Yeah, that's an idea.
2: Yeah, you can stay in the car. I'll only be a couple of seconds.
1: Oh, I'll go along. I could use a drink.
2: That water looks good. Dark, peaceful. You know, you could sleep in water like that.
1: Yeah, sure, but you wouldn't wake up. Go on, wash.
2: Huh? Oh, yeah. Feels swell.
1: Sure.
2: It's cold. It's good.
1: Uh-huh. Good for what ails you. But what does ail you, mister?
2: Nothing. I'm tired, that's all. It's getting sleepy. I'm better now.
1: Okay.
2: Well, let's get back to the car.
1: I'm walking the rest of the way.
2: What?
1: Yeah. But I want to get there.
2: There's nothing wrong with my driving.
1: I didn't say there was, mister. But are you sure there ain't something wrong with you?
2: All right. Walk. I don't need anybody to ride with me.
1: No, mister. You already got somebody or something riding with you.
2: So I walk back to the car. Get in. And I'll pay no attention, the old bum said. There's nothing wrong with me. Nothing. Start the car and drive off. Down the highway into the darkness. It's a long night. Maybe the longest night I ever lived. But it's only night someplace, west of New York, and that's all. A storm hanging overhead, never breaking. That's all.
3: Hello, Johnny.
2: It's her. Sitting right next to me. When she saw me looking at her, she smiled.
3: Hello, Johnny.
2: Oh. I didn't expect to see you again.
3: No, Johnny.
2: Oh, I left you so far behind.
3: Not so far behind.
2: Yeah, but I guess you must have got a lift on some other car, a faster car than mine, huh? That's how you got ahead of me.
3: Way ahead of you, Johnny.
2: Yeah, that's the way it was. Sure. You're all right, though.
3: I'm all right. Very all right.
2: Well, I'm glad to hear that. I mean, funny, ain't it? The rain's still holding off, you know. You're not going to have sworn it'd have poured hours ago.
3: Why are you talking so much, Johnny?
2: Because I'm afraid, Anne.
3: When will we get there, Johnny?
2: Get where?
3: Where you're going.
2: I don't know. Why?
3: Because I'm going there with you.
2: Oh. Song's back again. I don't have to take it. I can't take it. She ought to sing that song. I told her I didn't like it. I'm not going to tell her again. It won't do any good. This time I'm going to play it smart and sure. She's looking straight ahead, watching the road slide under the headlights. So I choked the car. Hey!
3: What is it, Johnny?
2: Motor. There could be something wrong.
3: Oh.
2: Yeah, I better get out and see.
3: I'll wait here.
2: Sure. Get the hood up. Anne?
3: Yes?
2: Yeah, I can fix it, but will you bring me the wrench?
3: Where is it?
2: In the dashboard compartment.
3: All right. I've got it, Johnny.
2: Swell. Will you bring it to me?
3: There it is, Johnny.
2: Thanks. Now all I have to do is... Hey. What's that behind you?
3: Where?
2: Well, turn around. You'll see.
3: All right.
2: So she turned her back to me. Looks down the road we came. And I lift the heavy wrench. And I...
3: No!

0: This time I made sure. She's dead. Lying in the road. But I still gotta make sure she won't, even dead, be riding with me again. So I lift her up. Put her back in the car. Get in myself next to her. Yeah, start the car up. I remember the stream. It's not much of a stream, but deep enough for a thin girl to lie in. And that's where I go. It don't take long to get back to the stream, the bridge over, which is where I stop. Nobody around. Only the darkness and the water flowing underneath where Anne is going to lie. But before I let her go, I dig out my tools. Tire iron, wrenches, a jack, heavy stuff. Tie them to her so she'll lie quiet under the water. When I get done.
1: She's heavy now. Heavier than she ever was before. But I lift her over the rail and hold her for a second in my arms, and then I let her go.
0: She drops quick and not awful loud into the water. Drops to the bottom of the stream. Where maybe it'll be soft and cool for her. And, well, I gotta get away from here. Fast. Fast! Every time the wheel turns around, every time the valves open and close, every time the sparks fire, I'm getting further away from her. This time she isn't gonna follow me. This time she's deep under the water with irons tied to her and her head bashed in. I'd never turn around again and find her sitting next to me. I'd never hear her calling Johnny again. I'd never see her eyes or her thin body again. Clouds are pressing down now. No more moon. Thunder's purring closer like a big cat. I don't care. I'm through with her forever now. I'm so happy I could sing. La da da da. Oh, no. The skies are opening up. The lightning's turning off and on like God's neon sign. The thunder's pounding in my head. I go faster. Hit a curve. Take it at 60. I'm standing there, lit by the lightning. It's... The gas pedal's down to the floor. The motor's roaring like 100 horses screaming. We're pulling up the hill with the rain slanting against the windowpane like a million fingers tapping on my brain. The top of the hill swept by the wind, her wet dress plastered against her body. I can't take it much more. The car sliding down the wet road like death on butter, and she's there all the time now, running with the car, face plastered against the closed window next to my seat.
2: Johnny.
0: Anya, you're dead.
2: Am I, Johnny?
0: You're dead. I killed you, don't you remember?
2: No, Johnny.
0: Back there, I hit you. I dropped you into the water. I hit you. You're dead.
2: Am I, Johnny?
0: No, not now, Anne. Please, please.
2: Aren't you tired, Johnny? Tired of running away? Isn't the road too long? The road away from me?
0: Go away. Go away, Anne.
2: No.
0: Do you want to drive me mad?
2: No, Johnny.
0: Then what do you want?
2: Just to go with you to the end of your road.
0: But where's that?
2: Why, maybe here. Maybe right here. In this town, Johnny. In this town.
0: Yeah. It's a town. Small place, and I'm riding through it. The storm dying out. Dying out. Yeah, and the air's clear now, fresh after the storm. And? No, she's gone. Now, the thing is, where? Oh, right up ahead. Sure. They always have one. Yeah, with a green light shining over the door. And they're always open. And there's always a sergeant half sleeping in the chair behind the desk. Hello?
3: Oh, what do you want?
0: My name is John Thompson.
3: Oh, right, so your name is John Thompson. So what?
0: If you check, I think you'll find that I'm wanted.
3: Wanted? For what?
0: For the murder of my wife, Ann Thompson.
3: Huh? Hey, don't move. I've got you covered.
0: I killed her in our apartment in New York City.
3: Come on. Stick your hands out.
0: When I killed her, the radio was on. They were playing Starter.
4: How'd you like our new arrangement of Stardust? We're billing it this week as tune number one of the Murderer's Hot Parade. With, of course, a boogeyman beat on a new grave lane. Oh, yes. Before I stop off for a little chat with John in that one-way death cell of his, let me give you a bit of homicidal advice. Never kill your wife with the radio on. Tune in later.

0: Well, friends, it's time once again to close that creaking door. Until next week at this same time, when we'll be back with a little hunk of horror. You'll be sure to listen, won't you? Until next week, then. Good night. Pleasant dreams.
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0: Which way did he go?
1: That way, down through the garden.
0: The storm. So dark, you can't see. Dr. Rudd, there, at the bottom of the terrace.
1: Professor Labarde! Labarde, why I... Oh, good Lord.
0: What is it?
1: He must have fallen down the steps, broken his neck.
2: He's dead.

0: Midnight, the witching hour when the night is darkest, our fears the strongest, and our strength at its lowest ebb. Midnight, when the graves gape open and death strikes.
1: How?
0: You'll learn the answer in just a minute in The Kabbalah.

0: And now, Murder at Midnight. Tales of mystery and terror by radio's masters of the macabre. Our story by Robert Newman is The Cabala. A rambling house on the outskirts of a small university town. And in the house, a room that seems more like the cell of a medieval alchemist than the study of a college professor. Its walls lined with ancient volumes and astrolabes and other curious instruments. Bent over his desk, Dr. Rudd does not hear the knock on the door at first. But when it's repeated, he says,
1: "Come in."
2: "Alan's going, Father. He wanted to say goodnight to you."
3: "Oh, yes, Alan. Good night."
4: "I was terribly sorry to hear about the decision of the Board of Trustees, sir. I mean, they're refusing to give you a grant to go on with your research."
3: "Oh, that. Well, it doesn't matter. I've about decided to give up the whole project anyway."
2: "Your book?"
3: "Yes."
2: "Father, you're not serious. I thought you were almost finished with it."
3: "I am. All but the last chapter. I just can't seem to write that without additional research. And without the last chapter, why, the rest of the book is meaningless."
4: "Well, isn't there anyone you could talk to about it, sir? Anyone who could help you?"
3: "I doubt it, Alan. I think I know as much about the occult as anyone in the world. Except perhaps one man."
2: "Who is that, Father?"
3: "The man I studied under at the University of Paris. And I haven't heard from him in over 10 years. I'm not even sure that he's still alive." "Too bad this is the 20th century, not the 12th.
4: "How so, Dr. Rudd?"
3: "Oh, it would have been very simple then. A pentacle, a pair of corpse candles, and I could summon up someone who would make things very easy for me. Yes, right now I really believe I would sell my soul for the help I need."
2: "Father, you mustn't say things like that, even as a joke."
3: "Well, you're right, Barbara. And no one knows it better than I. Well, good night, Alan. See you in the morning."
4: "Right, Dr. Rudd. Good night."

0: I'll walk you down to the road, Alan.
1: Oh, fine, dear. Really depressed, isn't he?
0: Father? Yes. Not that I blame him. 4 years' work. The definitive book on occultism, the supernatural. Alan!
1: Yes, I see it too. Someone or something lying in the road. Come on.
0: An old man, and he's dressed so strangely.
1: He looks like an Arab. Wonder what he's doing around here. Anyway, he seems in a bad way. Here, I'll carry him into the house. You run ahead and tell your father.
0: All right.
2: In here, Alan, in my study.
1: All right.
2: They put him on the couch. What's wrong with him?
1: Well, it's hard to say, but I think it's just exhaustion.
2: Oh, his pulse is very weak. Barbara, call Dr. Stevens.
0: Of course, Father. He's opening his eyes.
3: Where? What is this place?
2: Now, it's all right. You're among friends. We're sending for a doctor.
3: A doctor? Oh, you're kind, but maybe it's too late. Allah stretches his hand out for me.
1: Nonsense. All you need is some food, rest.
3: No. I'm dying. But if you are indeed friends, one last request. Will you grant it?
2: If we possibly can.
3: I am a Hajj, a Sufi. I come of a long, ancient line. Will you see that I get proper burial?
2: Oh, yes, of course.
3: I have no gold, money, but...
0: He's fainting. Loosen his robe, Alan.
1: Right. Say, he's got something hidden here. A parchment scroll.
3: The Kabbalah! You've taken the Kabbalah.
1: It's all right.
3: No, you must not. It's accursed. Into the fire. Destroy it. If you use it...
0: Father?
2: Yes. Yes, he's dead. May his soul rest in peace.

0: very quiet tonight, Dr. Rudd. Thinking about the funeral?
1: Huh?
0: Our Arab friend.
1: Oh, yes, Alan. Partly. And partly about this parchment he had hidden in his room. It seems to be a form of the Kabbalah.
2: That's right. That's what he called it when he got so excited. Wanted you to destroy it. But the Kabbalah is just the science of letters and numbers, isn't it?
0: It's much more than that, Barbara. It's the science of the mystical attributes of letters and numbers. The basis for almost all occultism. But this system is different from any I ever saw before.
2: Different? How?
1: Well, this particular system tells how a question can be written out, the letters changed into numbers and manipulated. And when the numbers are changed back into letters, they will answer the question.
0: Listen, Professor, what do you say we try it?
1: Try it?
0: Sure. Of course, it's a lot of nonsense, but, well, why not?
1: Ooh, well, all right. There's paper and pencils on my desk.
2: What are you going to ask, Father?
1: Oh, something simple, something we can check.
0: Me, I'm going to ask something really practical. Okay, Professor, let's go.

0: coming, Father?
1: Almost finished. Now, let's see. Zadek. Mem. Vav. Great Scott.
0: What is it?
1: Look at this. Here's my question. Will we have any visitors today?
0: Mm-hmm.
1: And here's the answer. Two visitors. Professor Laborde and someone else.
0: Professor Laborde?
1: Do you remember my telling you yesterday that there was one person in the world who could give me the help I needed to finish my book?
0: Yes.
1: That man was Professor Laborde.
0: Father, you don't really believe it, do you?
1: I don't know.
2: Well, I
1: told you I haven't seen or heard from him in 10 years. But just the same...
2: Dr. Rudd, look.
1: Hmm?
2: Look here, I got something, too.
0: What is it, Alan?
2: Well, here's my question. How can the professor get the money to continue with his research?
1: Yes.
2: Here's the answer. Call Mark Endicott.
1: What?
0: Of course. Why don't you, Father? He's always been interested in you and your work.
1: Well, I just never thought of it. I'll go in and call him right away.
0: Well, Father, did you get him?
1: Yes. Yes, it's very strange.
2: In what way?
1: He said that he'd been thinking about me a good deal lately, and he's driving out here this evening to see me.
0: There. That's the answer to your question. Two visitors. Professor Laborde and someone else. Well, he must be the someone else.
1: You think so?
0: Oh, of course.
1: Somehow, I don't.
2: Well, what do you mean, sir?
1: I don't know. Except that I don't like it.

0: It's beginning to look as if our Kabbalah's a washout after all.
1: What makes you say that?
0: Well, 11 o'clock and no sign of either Laborde or Endicott.
2: I can't understand it. Endicott definitely said that he was driving out here and that he was leaving immediately.
1: He probably changed his mind because of the storm. Well, it's still pretty bad out, isn't it?
2: Yes, but it's not like him. You think he'd phone us and let us know? Oh, perhaps that's he now. Hello? Yes? This is Professor Rudd speaking. Who? Oh, yes. What? But that's impossible. I spoke to him only a few hours ago, and... Why? I can't believe it. You're sure? Oh, I see. But thank you. Thank you very much. Goodbye.
1: Who was it, Father?
2: That was Mark Endicott's attorney.
0: His attorney? What did he want?
2: Mark Endicott was killed at about 6 o'clock this afternoon.
1: Killed?
2: On his way here, an auto accident. His attorney called to tell me Endicott had left me a $5,000 bequest for research.
0: What?
1: Father, the Kabbalah. It said you were to call him for the money to continue your work. It didn't actually say he was coming out here.
2: No.
0: Wait a minute. You mean, you really think that...
2: I don't know, Alan. But I do know that if I hadn't called him, he wouldn't have started driving here in the storm. He wouldn't have had the accident and been killed. And I probably wouldn't have gotten the money.
1: But, Father, if it's true, if it has some sort of supernatural power, then what about Professor Laborde? It did say he was coming.
2: Oh, please, Barbara, I told you I don't know. Endicott was my friend. Now he's dead. Somehow I feel as if I...
1: Father, the door.
2: Yes. Yes, let's see who it is.
3: Great Scott, Professor, if it is Laborde, do you realize what this means?
2: Yes, Adam.
3: If it is, why, the thing's priceless, absolutely priceless. Why, I don't...
4: I beg your pardon. I'm sorry to trouble you,
2: oh,
4: but...
2: Come in, Professor Laborde. Come in. We've been expecting you for some time now.
5: An ancient manuscript which can foretell the future. A dead man and a visitor from the dead. As the clock strikes 12 for murder!

0: And now, back to Murder at Midnight and the Kabbalah.
1: It's just a moment or two later, and Professor Laborde is being shown into Dr. Rudd's study.
2: In here, Professor Laborde. Barbara, will you take the professor's things?
3: Of course, Father.
4: Thank you, my dear. You're very kind. But there's something I do not understand, Dr. Rudd. When you opened the door, you said you had been expecting me.
2: Since early this afternoon.
4: But that is impossible. Completely impossible. I'm here entirely by accident. I had no idea you lived here or anywhere near here. I lost my way in the storm and knocked at your particular door by chance to ask for directions.
2: Nevertheless, we've been expecting you.
4: But excuse me. How could you have been?
2: Alan.
5: Yes, sir?
2: Show Professor Laborde the Kabbalah, will you please?
5: Right, Professor. Here you are, sir.
4: Kabbalah?
2: Look at it, Professor. Tell me what you think of it.
4: Interesting. Very interesting. Of course, I cannot be sure without examining it thoroughly. But it appears to be even older than the Black Grimoire. And its form resembles that of the Key of Solomon.
2: Professor Laborde, it's my belief that it is the Key of Solomon.
4: What? But it can't be. It's been written about for centuries, of course, mentioned in hundreds of works, from Trismegistus down. But there's never been any proof that it ever actually existed. And still, where did you get it?
2: From an old Arab who came here last night and died here.
5: The main thing is, we tested it.
4: Tested it?
2: Yes, we asked two questions. The answer to one of them prophesied your coming here, and the other, well, that came true, too.
4: But this is beyond words. If it's true, then it's the most priceless discovery that has ever... Professor Rudd, may I try it? Use it to ask a question, too?
2: Well, I don't know, Professor Laborde.
4: Please. For years now, ever since I began studying the supernatural, there's been something, one thing I've always said I'd give my very life to know. If it can tell me that... You must let me, Rudd. And you must let me do it while I'm alone.
2: Well, all right.
4: Good.
2: Come on, Alan, Barbara. We'll wait outside.

0: What time is it now, Professor?
1: It's 20 hours.
0: He's been at it for quite a while.
1: Yes. If he doesn't call us in another minute or two, we'll go in.
2: I'm probably being very silly, but I don't like this, any of it.
1: Why not, Barbara?
2: I don't know, but... Oh,
3: What's that?
1: Professor Laborde. Yes, come on.
4: Not that.
1: Professor Laborde, what is it? What's happened? What are you doing?
0: He's burning something in the fire.
2: Oh, Father, it's his hands. He's holding them in the fire, burning.
1: Great Scott, Professor Laborde, stop. Stop. Have you gone mad?
4: Fire! Only fire can burn my hands clean again. I asked. Now I must pay.
0: Laborde.
4: Let me go. Let go. I'm coming. I'll pay.
1: Professor Laborde, come back. Quick, Alan.
0: Okay. Which way did he go?
1: That way. Down through the garden.
0: The storm. It's so dark you can't see. Dr. Rudd. There. There at the bottom of the terrace.
1: Professor Laborde. Laborde, why... Oh, good Lord.
0: What is it?
1: He must have fallen down the steps. Broken his neck. He's dead.

0: All right. All right now, Alan. Put him down. Now, gently.
1: Yes, sir.
2: Father, are you sure that...
0: Yes, Barbara, I'm sure. He's dead.
2: But what made him do it? Go running out there that way?
1: It must have been something to do with the Kabbalah. He was going to ask it a question.
0: Yes, Alan, it has something to do with the Kabbalah.
2: And standing there with his hands in the fire, as if he were trying to burn them clean. Father, what was the question he asked? What answer did he get?
0: I think perhaps I can guess.
1: The old Arab, he warned us, remember? He said it was accursed, evil, that if we used it... Wait a minute, Dr. Rudd.
0: Hmm?
1: Laborde said he'd give his life to know the answer to that question. And now he's dead.
0: Yes, Alan, that's what was in my mind, too. That and one more thing. Do you remember what I said just before you found the old Arab in the garden? That I'd make a pact with the devil, sell my very soul for the help I needed to finish my book?
2: No, Father, you're not serious. You don't mean you really believe
0: it. I've lived too long, my dear, seen too many strange things to disbelieve anything. If the Kabbalah is everything we think it is, if it is the key to the future, to all knowledge, if it can answer any question we put to it, then there are only two sources from which it can draw its power. One good and one evil.
1: And you think...
0: If God had wished us to be able to foresee the future, we should be able to foresee it. On the other hand, if it's evil, well, there's usually a penalty involved.
2: Laborde, he said something about paying, too. Who must be paid and how?
0: There's only one way to find out. Through the Kabbalah itself. Give it to me, Alan.
2: No, please, no.
0: I'm sorry, Barbara, I must. There's no need for you to stay here. Or Alan.
2: No, Father. We'll stay. Both of us.
0: Very well. Then, here goes.

0: You're shivering, darling. Are you cold? Shall I build up the fire?
1: No, Elna. I'm not cold. What was that?
0: It sounded like the outside door opening.
1: Father, Father, what is it? Are you finished?
2: Yes. Yes, I'm finished.
0: And what?
2: Look. Here's the question.
1: Who must be paid and how?
2: And here's the answer.
0: Turn around and you will see.
1: Father, the door behind us, it just opened.
2: Yes.
0: I don't dare turn around.
2: You needn't. Right in front of you, there on the wall. Look.
1: Something black, like a stain, a blot. But it's spreading, moving.
0: Like an octopus, or like...
2: Its shadow. It's coming toward us.
0: What in heaven's name is it?
2: Whatever it is, whatever happens to us, no one shall ever again be cursed as we've been cursed. The Kabbalah, give it to me.
1: Father, what are you doing?
2: What I should have done when I first saw it. Destroy it. Throw it into the fire.
0: It's coming closer. Closer. Professor, isn't there anything we can do? Anything that...
1: Father, look. The parchment burning. There on the wall.
2: The shadow of the Andirons. In the shape of the Crux Ansata. The first cross.
0: Good Lord. The shadow, it's wavering. Drawing back. Retreating. I'm going to turn around, see what...
2: No, wait. Wait until... All right. Now.
1: There's nothing there.
3: LeBourne? LeBourne? Dr. LeBourne?
0: Someone just came in. Who's there? Who is that?
3: Oh, excuse me. I'm terribly sorry. I'm looking for someone. An old man with white hair and white beard. His name's... Holy smoke, there he is, Dr. LeBourne. Dr. LeBourne.
2: I can't answer you. He's dead.
3: Dead?
0: Who are you, anyway?
3: Well, an attendant at a private hospital in town. We've been taking care of him ever since he got to this country. Nervous breakdown. He disappeared this afternoon, and he'd been talking about you so much lately that I had a hunch he might have come out here.
2: Talking about me? But he said he had no idea I lived here.
3: Of course he knew. I told you he wasn't right in the head. That was one of the signs.
1: Father, if it's true, if his mind was going, that would explain what he did. Burning his hands, running away like that.
0: You mean the Kabbalah didn't have any occult power? What about the money from Endicott?
1: Oh, just a coincidence.
2: And what just happened? That shadow we saw on the wall?
1: Well, it was only a shadow. It could have been just our imagination.
2: Yes, Barbara, it could have been. But somehow, I don't think it was.
4: An old professor stands next to the body of his friend, staring at the fireplace where the secret of the ages has gone up in smoke as the clock strikes 12 for...
5: Murder!

0: remember to be with us again when death whispers from the darkness in an unknown tongue and the clocks strike 12 for
1: Murder at Midnight.
0: The part of Dr. Rudd was played by James Van Dyke. 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

From the far horizons of the unknown come transcribed tales of new dimensions in time and space. These are stories of the future, adventures in which you'll live in a million could-be years on a thousand maybe worlds. The National Broadcasting Company, in cooperation with Street & Smith, publishers of Astounding Science Fiction, presents X-1. Tonight's story, Dr. Grimshaw's Sanitarium.

0: What you will hear in the next half hour represents either a magnificent hoax or the true explanation of the famous Grimshaw Sanitarium scandal which made the headlines back in 1947. The manuscript upon which this account is based was removed by the New York State Police from a fountain pen cover found in the doorway to Dr. Grimshaw's study. We offer this manuscript as evidence only. Whether it is authentic or not, you must judge for yourselves.
1: My name is John Dougherty. I'm a graduate of Hamilton College, class of 34, member of Theta Alpha. I'm one of those fools who wanted some excitement in life, so instead of going into my father's shoe business, I became a private detective. These are facts, you can check them if you like. The rest of what I write here is so fantastic that I don't expect it to be believed. If anyone should find this manuscript and read it, all I ask is that you notify Miss Millicent Armbruster of 299 Wallace Avenue, Buffalo, that Johnny Dougherty is dead. On the evening of July 1st, Miss Armbruster and I were driving to a wedding. Not our own, although I wish it had been. It was Sunday, and in order to avoid traffic, I took the Old Mill Road, a single-lane dirt affair that runs past the Gowanda Cemetery.
2: Johnny, aren't you going too fast?
1: Not for this road. There isn't a thing around except some tombstones and...
2: Johnny, the gate to the cemetery.
1: Well, what about it?
2: That hearse, look out! Look out!
1: We skidded for about 20 feet and slammed into the back of the hearse. The two rear doors buckled and snapped open. It was a freak. A huge oak coffin with brass handles tipped up and began slowly to slide back toward us.
2: Oh, how horrible.
1: You stay right here, baby. You okay, Mac?
3: You don't pay much attention to speed limits, do you, Jack?
1: Now, look, let's not get hung up on who was right and who was wrong. I was going too fast and you were traveling without lights after dark.
3: Let's see your driver's license.
1: Right here.
3: Oh. Private eye, eh?
1: Now, if you don't mind, who does this joy wagon belong to?
3: Gowanda Funeral Service. It's being rented to Grimshaw.
1: Who?
3: Grimshaw from the private sanitarium.
1: Mind if I ask what you were doing after dark coming out of a cemetery with a wooden kimono?
3: We're moving one of Grimshaw's patients to a new grave.
1: They always travel like this?
3: Look, Hawkshaw, how about skipping the third degree and giving me a hand getting this box back in the wagon?
1: A pleasure. Better screw on that cover again. It's going to slide off.
3: Let's get it in the hearse first.
1: Okay, Junior, you get on that end.
3: Okay. You ready?
1: Yeah, lift.
3: Just slide it.
1: Oh, brother, who's in there, King Kong?
3: Look out for the cover.
1: I told you that would happen. What's the guy's name, Junior?
3: Oh, why don't you ask him, Sherlock Holmes?
1: A real wise guy, huh? I've got half a mind to report this accident.
3: Yeah, well, go ahead. See where it gets you. Now, if you'll pardon me, I'll deliver the body.
2: Everything all right, Johnny?
1: Yeah, I thought so until a few seconds ago. Listen, Millie, can you sit here in the car for another 5 minutes?
2: Where are you going?
1: For a stroll through the cemetery.
2: Oh, Johnny, stop making jokes.
1: When we lifted that coffin back on the meat wagon, I got a good look inside it.
2: Ew.
1: Yeah, exactly how I felt. I figured we'd knock the stuffing out of the corpse, only I didn't expect the stuffing to be sand.
2: What?
1: Yes. That wasn't a body, that was a dummy stuffed with sand, a dummy with a wax face.
2: Johnny!
1: Which brings up an interesting question. Who's supposed to be in that box, and, just where is the dead man spending his time? Sometimes in my business, when things drop off, you have to go out and, dig up new clients. My next case was a gentleman named Harlan Ward Sr., a wealthy automobile manufacturer. I'd gotten his name off his son's tombstone.
4: Are you trying to tell me, Dougherty, that my son Harlan was never buried at Gowanda Cemetery?
1: Exactly, Mr. Ward.
4: But why?
1: Maybe if you'll tell me the circumstances surrounding your son's death, I can help answer that.
4: My son was a rather impetuous young man. Tall, good-looking. After his graduation from Princeton, he began drinking quite heavily. After he got into a couple of scrapes, we sent him to Dr. Grimshaw's sanitarium in the hopes that he could be cured. While my wife and I were in Europe, we received word that he died, buried at Gowanda in our absence. Last week, my wife and I decided to have his body removed to the family vault here at Short Hills.
1: How'd your son die?
4: Suicide.
1: You never saw the body?
4: No. We couldn't get back from Europe in time. Now you tell me that his coffin contains a dummy. How do I know this whole thing isn't a plan to fleece me?
1: You don't. But you're a rich man, Mr. Ward, and you're perfectly willing to take a chance that I'm on the level and that your son may still be alive.
4: You sound very sure of yourself, Mr. Daldry.
1: My fee is a $2,000 retainer plus expenses.
4: What sort of expenses?
1: However much it costs to take the cure at Dr. Grimshaw's sanitarium. Dr. Grimshaw's sanitarium was just outside Gowanda. Most of the cases were nervous breakdowns and alcoholics. I committed myself as a dipso, and just to make it convincing, I stopped at 5 or 6 bars on the way over. I was interviewed by Grimshaw himself, a small man with a fringe of white hair.
5: You understand, Mr. Daugherty.
1: That's not my real name, of course, social reasons.
5: We understand. Our paid clientele is very select and our rates are very high.
1: You'll be paid in cash and in advance, Dr. Grimshaw. How long does a cure usually take?
5: That, of course, depends on the degree of alcoholism. This is my assistant, Dr. Boyna.
1: How do you do?
6: How do you do?
5: We are accepting Mr. Daugherty as a patient. Better place him in the ward with Mr. K and Mr. Cakey. Mr. K is a long-term patient, Mr. Daugherty. A highly intelligent man, formerly a professor of plant pathology. Mr. Cakey suffers mild delusions. I think you'll find him rather amusing.
1: After about 3 days, my roommates Arthur Kay and Crakey got used to me. And we even began to play three-handed bridge. Kay was a chronic dope addict, an intelligent, sensitive man. Crakey was nothing but a clown. He kept a big black cat named the Professor, which he talked to as if it were human.
7: And so I said to her, "My dear Countess, if you don't like the company of my cat, then you don't like me." She looked at me as if I were insane. But, of course, the joke was on her because I was. Eh, Professor?
8: Meow.
7: The Professor is very sociable. Excellent company.
9: Except when he kills birds and deposits them in your bed. He's nothing but a feline murderer as far as I'm concerned.
7: See? You have insulted him, Mr. K.
1: Come here, Professor. Let's make friends. How about giving me your paw?
10: Oh! Scratch me, you black devil.
7: You insulted him. You hurt his feelings.
1: Well, just keep him away from me.
7: It will be a pleasure. I would advise you not to insult him again. Good afternoon and evening.
1: Is he always as nuts as that?
9: Ever since I've been here.
1: What's his problem?
9: Manic depressive. And a little paranoid, too.
1: How long have you been here, Arthur?
9: At Grimshaw's? 2 years. I left for a while, but I couldn't stay away from the junk, so I committed myself again.
1: Did you, happen to know a patient here named Harlan Ward?
9: Why do you ask that? Did you know him?
1: I met him socially a few times. I understand he died here.
9: So the newspapers said. I wouldn't know.
1: Suicide, wasn't it?
9: Was it?
1: You're being pretty careful, aren't you?
9: Mr. Daugherty, what would you say if I were to tell you that I don't believe Harlan Ward is dead?
1: What makes you so certain?
9: He used to share this room with us. He slept in the same bed you now use.
1: I see.
9: He was an alcoholic, doing quite well, too, from what I could observe. We all expected him to go home soon. Then one evening he had a violent fight with Crakey. Crakey accused him of snooping or something. Later that night, Grimshaw and Voyner took him out.
1: Where?
9: Where they take all the special treatment cases to the charity clinic. It's that small building on the other side of the stone wall. A few days later, we read about his death. Suicide, they said.
1: Just what makes you think he's still alive, Arthur?
9: This... About a month ago, I was in the garden next to the wall that separates us from the charity clinic. Suddenly, I thought I heard a sound, like a child whimpering. It stopped. And a moment later, this note came over the wall, wrapped around a stone.
1: What's it say?
9: Help me, for God's sake, Harlan Ward.
1: Arthur, how would you like to have some fun?
9: Like what?
1: Like sneaking out tonight and going over the wall. To the charity ward? What do you say? It would break the monotony a little.
9: I suppose there's no real harm in it.
1: Of course not. I'd go alone, but I'll need help scaling the wall. Will you do it?
9: All right. I'll go with you.
1: Up. All clear. Give me a hand and I'll lift you. Be careful when you drop. Ready? Go ahead.
9: There's a charity building over there, the one with the lights in the basement window.
1: Come on, let's crawl over. Maybe we can see something. Shh. Listen. Can you make out what he's saying?
9: No, I can barely hear. Good Lord.
1: What was that?
9: Probably some patient having the DTs.
1: Let's have a look. Easy, it wouldn't do to get caught now.
9: See anything?
1: Some sort of laboratory. I can see Grimshaw and Voynin and something else. But there's a child with its back toward me.
6: Now take it quietly. It will be easier.
8: Please, no!
6: It will all be over soon. You won't remember anything.
8: No, I don't want to go!
6: Voynin, give it to him.
8: No, no!
6: Shut him up, Voynin! No.
1: Good Lord. What was it? What did they do to that child?
10: Arthur, that wasn't a child. It was a midget. The smallest midget I've ever seen.
1: What were they doing?
10: Trying to give it some sort of injection. When it resisted, Buena knocked it out.
1: What do you suppose they were doing to it?
10: I don't know, Arthur. All I know is that when it fell, it had the face of Harlan Ward.
1: All the way back to our room, my brain was working like some frantic pinball machine. Only the score somehow wouldn't add up. The pieces were there, all right. A crazy old doctor, a brutal assistant, a private sanitarium, and a midget with a dead man's face. I thought that when I got back to our room, I'd have some time to think about it. I'd forgotten about our friend, the happiness boy, Count Crakey.
11: Meow.
3: Ah. So, I've caught you.
1: Fine, you've caught us. Now, how about crawling back into the woodwork like a good little count?
3: Where were you?
1: Mink hunting. Arthur and I like to go mink hunting at night.
3: You make fun of Count Crakey? I shall report you to Dr. Voynin.
1: You'd better not if you know it's good for you.
3: So, you threaten me. Me, Count Crakey. I shall scream for help. Help! Help!
9: Did you hurt him?
1: Just knocked him out.
9: What do we do now?
1: Put him to bed. Hope that when he wakes up in the morning, he's forgotten the whole thing.
9: And if he hasn't?
1: He's too crazy for them to take seriously anyway. Come on, let's get him back into bed. To sleep in my own room. And the next thing I felt was the sharp jab of the hypodermic needle in my left arm.
6: Hold it.
5: It'll be useless to struggle, Mr. Dorothy. In a moment, your motor nerves will be completely paralyzed.
10: What's this about, Grimshaw?
5: I might ask the same of you. My good friend Count Crakey informs me you and Mr. K decided to do some snooping earlier tonight. He followed you and saw you climb the wall.
10: Crakey's insane.
7: Mr. Dorothy, that is a matter of opinion.
10: Crakey, what is this?
7: Perhaps my assistant, Dr. Grimshaw, would be good enough to explain.
10: Assistant?
7: Yes. You see, I am the actual head of the Grimshaw Sanatorium.
5: Count Crakey feigns many delusions, Mr. Dorothy. But in this case, he is telling the truth. Count Crakey is actually Professor Ernst Hassler. Professor Hassler and I worked together in the Berlin Neurological Institute before and during the last war.
7: Unfortunately, my political affiliations with the Third Reich were under investigation by the War Crimes Commission. However, Dr. Grimshaw managed to smuggle me into this country, where I masqueraded as a mental patient, in order that we might continue certain experiments which were interrupted by the American Army.
10: I can imagine the sort of experiments you conducted.
5: You and your friend Mr. K will discover their exact nature very shortly, Mr. Dorothy. It is a magnificent opportunity to serve science.
1: I passed out. And the next thing I knew, I was coming to in a different room. And hearing the voices of Voynin, Grimshaw, and Crakey, as if from a great distance.

0: When I came to again, I had a blinding headache. I began to wonder if Krakey and Grimshaw weren't doing something to drive me insane, because I lost all sense of perspective. The room seemed to grow in size. I don't know how much time passed, but one day Krakey came into the room with a bundle in his arms about the size of a newborn baby. The bundle was my friend, Arthur Kay. And worse yet, I was exactly the same size that he was.
1: Let me out of here. Let me out.
2: Allow me to congratulate you, gentlemen. How are you feeling?
1: You dirty monster.
2: I'm disappointed, gentlemen. Do you not feel privileged to be a part of an experiment that will place me at the very top rank of the world's endocrinologists?
1: What are you doing to us, you madman?
2: It has long been established, gentlemen, that dwarfism and giantism result from injury to or malfunction of the pituitary and thyroid glands. The interlock between these glands was thought to be a hormone. I have discovered that this was incorrect. It was an enzyme. An enzyme I isolated some years ago. I was well on the way to synthesis in Germany when the surrender interrupted me. The interruption also limited the number and type of subjects on whom I could experiment. I was forced to find others.
1: Such as Harlan Ward?
2: Mr. Ward was only a control experiment.
1: I suppose you plan the same for us.
2: No, gentlemen. For you, I have reserved a special privilege. You, gentlemen, will be the first to test the full effects of the enzyme. In short, I intend that you, Mr. Kay, and you, Mr. Doherty, when the experiment is completed, will emerge as perfectly healthy, normal individuals. Except, of course, that you will be only 5 inches tall.
0: The days and nights that followed were a living nightmare. A nightmare from which Arthur and I awoke for brief periods to find ourselves in a strange new world. A huge, frightening world where everything seemed enlarged 100 times. When we finally emerged, we found ourselves imprisoned in a tiny mouse cage. Judging by the relative size of things, we could not have been more than 5 inches tall. Now we realized the experiment was at an end. That from now on, it was either escape or be destroyed.
3: How's it coming, Arthur? Another moment. I think I'll have this lock worked loose. And if we escape, then what? We'll worry about that after we get out of this mouse cage. Suppose we don't make it. At least you've written the story on that scrap of paper. Someone may find it and read it. Nobody will believe it. Then why did you bother to write it? I don't know. I suppose I want the world to know what happened to me. That does it. Help me push the door open. Now what? The first job is getting down to the floor. I think we can make it by sliding down the telephone cord. Are you game? Go ahead. I'm right behind you. Easy now. Look out! That does it. Now, if we can figure out a way to get out of the room, well, that should be... Uh-oh. Listen. Somebody's coming. It must be Krakey. We've got to hide.
4: Here. The grate in the fireplace.
3: He'll kill us if he finds us. Be quiet.
2: Well, my friends, time for feeding. I trust that you... So... who have managed to break out. It won't do, you know. There is no way you could have gotten out of the room with the door and window locked. I know you are in here. I would advise you to save yourselves trouble and give up. Very well, my tiny friends. If you prefer to play the game of cat and mouse, then I shall be happy to furnish the cat. There is no way you can get out.
3: What now? He's gone for the cat. If that monster ever gets in here, we're goners. There must be... Wait a minute. What? You see that thin strand of wire running along the molding? What about it? It's the automatic fire alarm. When the alarm is tripped by a fire or short circuit, all the locks are sprung so that the patients can escape from their rooms. If I can short that wire before Krakey lets the cat into the building, let's go. There's a tiny sliver of steel from the cage on the floor. I'll work with that. You keep an ear to the door.

0: Go ahead. This insulation is tough as rawhide. 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
1: Hurry up, Arthur, for God's sake.
0: There it is. Stand away. I'm going to short it. Ready?
1: Okay.
0: We made it. There goes the door.
1: Let's make a run for it down the hall. If we can get to the garden, we've got a chance.
0: I smell smoke. The short may have actually started the fire. Come on.
1: Wait a minute. I have to go back. The manuscript.
0: Don't be a fool. There's no time. Come on.
1: You go ahead. I'll catch up.
0: Hurry up. I'll wait in the hall.
1: Only a second. I've got it. Come on. There's nothing to stop us now. Arthur? Where are you? Funny. Arthur? Arthur? Arthur, what's happened to you?

0: This is the record found in a fountain pen cover in the burned-out hallway of Dr. Grimshaw's sanitarium. There's nothing to add, except that the fire which destroyed the sanitarium and killed so many of its occupants, including Dr. Grimshaw and Dr. Voyna, was definitely of incendiary nature. It is believed by the fire chief that some small creature, possibly a mouse, chewed the insulation off the wire and short-circuited the system. The two patients, John Doherty and Arthur Kay, vanished completely after the fire, and their remains were never found. Whether the manuscript which you have just heard is authentic, or whether it was the work of one of the more demented inmates of the sanitarium, we leave to your judgment. You have just heard X-1, presented by the National Broadcasting Company in cooperation with Street and Smith, publishers of astounding science fiction. Tonight's story by transcription was Dr. Grimshaw's Sanitarium, a tale of science fiction written by Fletcher Pratt and adapted for radio by George Lefferts. Featured in the cast were Bill Lipton as Doherty, Rosemary Prinz as Millicent, Leon Janney as Mac, Arthur Maitland as Mr. Ward, Ted Osborne as Grimshaw, Peter Capell as Crakey, Roger DeCoven as Kay, and Frank Milano as the Cat. Your announcer, Fred Collins. X-1 was directed by Fred Way and is an NBC Radio Network production. And now, next week, Nightmare, The Revolt of the Machines by Stephen Vincent Benet. You'll hear it at X-1.
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Once again, the keeper of the book has opened the ponderous door to the secret vault, wherein is kept the great sealed book, in which is recorded all the secrets and mysteries of mankind through the ages. Here are tales of every kind, tales of murder, of madness, of dark deeds, strange and terrible beyond all belief. Keeper of the book, I would know what tale we tell this time. Open the great book and let us read. Slowly, the great book opens. One by one, the keeper of the book turns the pages and stops. Ah, the strange story of a handsome and mysterious man who, wherever he went, caused fear and grief. A tale titled, My Beloved Must Die.

0: Here is the tale, My Beloved Must Die, as it is written in the pages of the sealed book. Our story begins in a large, smartly furnished apartment. Beautiful Joan Sanders sits at a desk, a pen in her hand. Her face is white and tense as she begins to write.
1: Dear Mr. Rand, as you have long been a friend of the family, I'm writing this letter to you so that you may know why I'm going to do what I must. Believe me, there's no other way out. I know if you were here, you'd say murder's never justified, but I feel positive that in this case it is. I find it difficult to gather my thoughts so that I may write to you exactly what's happened. I suppose it all began that afternoon 2 months ago when Millie returned from her vacation.
2: Oh, Joan, I had a wonderful time. Everything was just perfect. And, Joan, I met a man.
1: Oh, no wonder everything was perfect.
2: Oh, Joan, just wait until you meet him. His name is Victor DeVal.
1: Oh, tell me about him.
2: Well, to begin with, he's 32 years old, a little over 6 feet tall, very broad-shouldered, dark-complected, and has the most beautiful black eyes I've ever seen. Oh, really, Joan, he's handsome enough to be a Hollywood star.
1: But, Millie, what about Frank? Have you forgotten you're engaged to him?
2: No, but, well, perhaps we aren't really suited for each other.
1: Oh, you grew up together, and you know how Frank loves you.
2: Yes, I know, but Frank seems so young and immature.
1: Has Victor told you that he loves you?
2: No, but he will in time. I feel certain of it.
1: Well, promise me, Millie, that until that time, you won't break off with Frank.
2: All right, Joan. I promise. Oh, my goodness. It's 5 o'clock already.
1: Have you got a date?
2: Yes, Victor's calling for me at 6. We're having dinner together and then going to the theater. Oh, Joan, I was never so happy in all my life.

0: good evening. You must be Joan, Millie's sister.
1: Yes. And, of course, you're Victor. Come in, won't you?
0: Thank you.
1: Millie isn't quite finished dressing.
0: You'll forgive me for staring, but I didn't believe anyone could be as beautiful as Millie until you opened that door.
1: Oh, well, you're very kind.
0: Oh, here are some flowers I brought for you.
1: For me?
0: Yes. Frankly, I want Millie's sister to like me.
1: Hello, Victor.
0: Millie. Millie, you're a vision of loveliness in that white gown. Here. This should go well with it.
1: Oh, Victor. What a beautiful blue orchid. Thank you so much.
0: Just matches the shade of your eyes.
1: This is going to be a perfect evening. I just know it is. Isn't it, Victor? Millie hadn't exaggerated in her description of Victor. There was something about him that set him apart from other men. It was more than his looks, his voice. Perhaps it was his extraordinary eyes. They were very large, deep, black eyes. And when he looked at you, they seemed to exert a hidden power, an almost hypnotic power. Whatever it was that set Victor apart from other men, you sensed it the moment you saw him. Later that evening, the doorbell rang. I opened the door to find Frank there. Hello, Frank.
2: Can I see Millie a moment, Joan?
1: Well, she isn't here. She's gone out for the evening.
2: Gone out? With Duval?
1: Well, yes.
2: So that's why she refused to see me tonight. Might have known it. What do you think of Duval?
1: Well, I only saw him for a few minutes. He seems very nice.
2: You women are all alike. You're all taken in by his good looks and his fine manners. But I tell you, he's not to be trusted. Something strange about him.
1: Strange about him? Well, what do you mean?
2: It's hard to put into words. Wherever Duval goes, trouble seems to follow. Duval apparently has nothing to do with it. Somehow, I always have a feeling he's behind it.
1: Oh, Frank, aren't you letting your imagination run away with you?
2: All right, I may be wrong. But I want you to promise me one thing. That you'll, well, keep a close watch on Millie. I don't want to see anything happen to her that she'll regret.
1: In the weeks that followed, Millie saw Victor constantly. Night after night, they went to shows, nightclubs, parties. Millie was rarely home before dawn. Almost overnight, she had changed from a sweet, unspoiled girl of 21 to a woman I no longer knew. Life to her had become Victor, and the excitement and gaiety he represented. Oh, hello, Frank. Come in, won't you?
2: Thanks, Joan. Suppose Millie's out with Duval as usual?
1: Yes, she is. And Frank, I'm worried. So terribly worried about her.
2: Oh. So at last you're beginning to realize that Duval isn't just another man. There might be something to what I told you.
1: Yes.
2: Well, you have good reason to worry about Duval.
1: What do you mean?
2: I don't know who Duval is or where he came from. But in the short time we've known him, he's ruined several people we know and has broken up more than one home.
1: Frank, what are you saying?
2: You didn't know that our friend Duval is a gambler of the wildest type, did you?
1: No.
2: A few nights ago, he won $40,000 from Dan Richards. That ruined Richards and broke up his home.
1: Oh, poor Dan. And his wife, Helen.
2: Yes, and speaking of wives, did you know that Doris Anderson has filed suit for divorce?
1: Doris Anderson?
2: Yes. Seems that one night Duval was dancing with Doris, and he said to her, "What a pity you're married." Now Doris is in Reno.
1: Oh, Frank, it just doesn't seem possible that anyone could want to do such things.
2: Joan knows there are only a few things that Duval has caused. Everywhere he goes, he seems to create attention, bring about trouble, delights in it. I tell you, there's something unnatural about him.
1: Frank, what can we do?
2: I was hoping that if we just let Millie alone, she'd get over this infatuation for Duval, but she hasn't. I'm going to wait here until she returns. and we're going to have it out once and for all.

0: And now to continue the story. My beloved must die, as it is written in the sealed book. The hours slipped by as Frank and Joan awaited the homecoming of Millie and her escort, Victor Duval. A little after 3 a.m., the door to the apartment was quietly opened, and Millie slipped in, followed by Victor.
1: Good evening, Joan.
2: Why, Joan, I didn't expect to find... Frank, what are you doing here at 3 o'clock in the morning?
3: It's time you and I had a little talk, Millie.
2: Frank, you're not going to lecture me, are you?
3: Millie, you must listen to me. Can't you see what Duval's doing to you? He's making you cold and cynical like himself. There's something evil about him. His eagerness to create trouble, to see people unhappy. One time you would have despised him. Now you've changed. You've become like him.
2: Oh, really, Frank, you're going too far.
3: Millie, you know I love you. I'm only saying this for your own good.
2: I'm tired of your constantly interfering in my life. I think our engagement's a mistake.
4: Millie, what are you saying?
3: Millie, you don't mean that. No, I love you, and I can't live without you.
2: I'm afraid you'll have to, Frank. Here. Here's your ring. We're through.
3: All right, Millie. I know when I'm licked. But I warn you, Val will bring you nothing but heartbreak if you don't give him up. Someday he'll stand smiling at you, just the way he's smiling at me now. And you'll see him for what he really is.
2: Morning, Joan. Anything in the morning, thing? Joan, what's wrong? You're so pale.
4: Millie, Frank was killed early this morning while driving home.
2: Killed?
4: Yes. The paper says he ran off the road while traveling at a fast speed and hit a telephone pole.
2: Oh, it's dreadful. He's so young. Joan, why are you looking at me like that? You think it was my fault that he was speeding and ran off the road, don't you? Go ahead, say it.
4: Your fault? I don't know. Somehow I keep thinking it was Victor's fault. We were all so happy. Contented until he ended our lives.
2: You haven't any right to talk about Victor like that. You know I love him.
4: Oh, he's cast a spell over you as he has over so many others. And in the end, it can only lead to disaster for you as it has for Frank. Victor's evil, I know that now.
2: Stop saying that, do you hear? Stop saying that. He isn't evil. And I'll never give him up.

0: weeks that followed Frank's death, I scarcely saw Millie. I sensed that she was avoiding me, afraid of the accusation she imagined she saw in my eyes. I knew that she was still seeing Victor every night. I began to hear stories from a dozen sources about the two of them and the life that Millie was leading. As time went by, Victor became involved in one scandal after another, and Millie with him. One night I went to his home determined to have it out with him. Victor, you and I must have a talk.
1: Well, of course, Joan. What is it you wish to say to me?
0: Victor, you mustn't see Millie anymore.
1: Oh? May I ask why?
0: You know very well why. Since you've entered Millie's life, there's been nothing but trouble. Before Millie met you, she was unspoiled and contented, ready to marry a nice boy, but you changed all that.
1: Perhaps, my dear, it's a change for the better.
0: You know that isn't true. If Millie weren't in love with you, she'd never be leading the life she is. You've taken her and tried to change her into someone like yourself. Someone who's evil and corrupt.
1: You know, you're very beautiful when you're angry.
0: You're amused by all this, aren't you? You enjoy knowing I'm worried. Well, all right, but just remember, you'd better not see Millie again.
1: John, you wouldn't by any chance be forbidding me to see Millie because you happen to be in love with me yourself?
0: Me? In love with you?
1: Yes. Does that sound so incredible?
0: Well,
1: many women are in love with me.
0: You're the last man in the world I'd fall in love with. You're nothing but an egomaniac with an overwhelming desire to possess and to destroy.
1: And yet, from the moment we met, you have been in love with me, haven't you?
0: Oh,
1: you fought against it, told yourself I'm a scoundrel, which I admit I am. And you've tried to forget me. But you can't.
0: That isn't true. I've never loved you, and I never will.
1: You have, and you still do. I dreamed of my taking you in my arms like this. You've hated yourself for it.
0: Victor, let go of me.
1: You do love me, don't you?
0: No. No, I don't love you, do you hear? I don't. Oh, Victor.
1: Now tell me you don't love me.
0: Oh, darling. Even now, a month after that night that Victor took me into his arms, I'm confused. How can a person hate Victor as I do and yet love him at the same time? I know he's evil. That he's ruined the lives of many people. Millie's, Frank's, perhaps my own. Yet in spite of that, when I'm with him, it doesn't seem to matter. When he called at the apartment a few nights later, I was happy to see him. Victor.
1: Good evening, John. May I come in?
0: Yes, of course.
1: Thank you.
0: Millie isn't home yet.
1: I haven't come to see Millie, but her sister.
0: Oh. What did you want to see me about, Victor?
1: About us.
0: Oh, Victor, you must forget what happened that night. Perhaps I do love you. I don't know, but in any case, it isn't fair to Millie. Oh, please, Victor, if you care for either of us, you'll go away. Leave us alone.
1: In your heart, you know you don't want me to go. You want me close to you, as I am now.
0: No. No, Victor. Darling, you shouldn't.
2: Forgive me.
0: Millie.
2: I should have made more noise when I opened the door.
1: Oh, hello, Millie.
2: I hope you're not angry with me, Victor, for having turned up at such an inopportune moment.
0: Please, Millie, you must let me explain.
2: There's nothing to explain, Joan. It isn't your fault, it's Victor's. This isn't the first time I've caught him making love to other women, but to make love to my own sister behind
1: my... Come now, Millie. You aren't being fair to me. You know I shouldn't hesitate to make love to Joan in front of you, would I?
2: No, you wouldn't. Nothing matters to you, nothing. You're no good and you never will be.
1: But, dear Millie, I've always told you that I'm a rogue and a scoundrel. It isn't my fault if you took me seriously.
2: I was a fool. An utter fool to fall in love with you.
1: Yes. Yes, I'm afraid you were. I only hope that you're not going to be difficult like the others were.
2: No, Victor. You needn't worry about that.
3: I won't come crawling to you like the others did. I've got too much pride for that.
0: Millie! Oh, Victor. Victor, let go of me. I must go to her.
1: No. Stay here. She'll get over it.
0: How could you speak to her like that? Haven't you any heart?
1: No, my dear. None at all, I'm afraid.
0: Oh, I hate you. Do you hear me? I hate you.
1: You only think you do, darling. But you don't.
0: Oh, let go of me. I'm going to her.
1: All right, Joan. Though I don't think it'll be much use.
0: Millie! Oh, Millie! Oh, darling, what's wrong? That bottle. Millie, what have you done? Victor, come quickly.
1: Yes, Joan? What is it?
0: Millie's taken poison.
1: Taken poison? You don't say.
0: Oh, don't just stand there. We've got to do something.
3: Oh, Joan, it burns so.
0: Oh, you're going to be all right, darling. Victor, get a doctor.
1: I'm afraid it's too late, Joan. I've seen this happen before.
3: You and Frank were right, Joan. He is evil. I came to realize it too late. Oh.
0: Millie.
1: I'm afraid you're wasting your time. She's dead.

0: And now to continue the story, my beloved must die, as it is written in the sealed book. Joan Sanders, her face white and tense, sits at her desk, writing to a family friend, explaining why she is going to do what she must.
1: It's been a month now since Millie died. A month in which I've suffered all the torments that she must have undergone when Frank died. At times I fear for my sanity. I know I should forget the past and live for the future, but I can't. For the evil of the past is with me in the present. This afternoon, Victor phoned me. It was the first I'd heard from him since that night Millie died. When I heard his voice, I'm ashamed to say I was thrilled. Thrilled to hear the voice of the man who's responsible for Frank's death and Millie's. In spite of everything, I know I still love him. There's only one way out. Victor Duval must not be allowed to go on ruining lives. I expect him here any minute now. So I must close this letter. What I'm going to do must be done. Victor.
2: Hello, Joan.
1: Victor. Come in, won't you?
2: Thank you. You're not looking very well, Joan. Have you been ill?
1: Yes. Ever since Millie's death.
2: You shouldn't think about it, Joan. It's in the past.
1: You don't feel the slightest twinge of remorse, do you?
2: Not the slightest, darling. Now, what about changing into an evening gown so that we can do the town?
1: Oh, you're heartless. Inhuman. There's no other way out.
2: My dear, whatever are you talking about?
1: This, Victor.
2: A gun.
1: Yes, Victor.
2: Don't be foolish, my darling. Put the gun away and get dressed. Eh?
1: I could hardly miss you at this distance.
2: Well, what are you waiting for? Why don't you shoot?
1: Even knowing you're going to die doesn't frighten you, does it?
2: No, my darling, no. You see, nothing in this world frightens me. Not even death.
1: Oh, you are inhuman. That horrible smile on your face. Scoffing at me, at everyone. You live only to hurt and to destroy, don't you?
2: Yes, yes, I despise you all. Every human being. Your righteousness, your smugness, your futile attempts to achieve happiness. There's nothing I delight in more than to send you down into defeat. Watch you suffer. Kill each other. Commit suicide.
1: Oh, you fiend.
2: Yes, yes.
1: Well, you've done your last evil deed. You... Why don't you fall? I've shot you.
2: Evidently, you missed.
1: Well, I won't miss this time. Why don't you fall?
2: Your gun seems to be empty.
1: Oh, I couldn't have missed you. I couldn't have.
2: No. You didn't miss me.
1: Then why aren't you dead?
2: No one can kill me. No one. Joan, don't you know who I am?
1: Who are you?
2: Look. Look into my eyes. Look deeply. Now do you know with whom you have fallen in love?
1: You're the devil.
2: Yes. Yes, darling. The devil himself.
1: Oh, no. No, I won't be in love with you. I won't be.
2: Oh, but you will, darling. You will. Even though you know who I am, you'll be in love with me forever. Forever.
0: And so ends the tale. My beloved must die, as it is written in the sealed book. A few days after Joan Sanders had unsuccessfully attempted to kill Victor Duval, she suffered a nervous breakdown. When the doctors questioned her, she kept repeating over and over that she'd fallen in love with

And now, keeper of the book, before you close the great book, show us the tale we tell next time. This one. Ah, yes. The tale of a scientist who ventured into the unknown and whose experiment brought disaster into his laboratory. A tale titled Beware of

0: Be sure to be with us again next time when the sound of the great gong heralds another strange and exciting tale from The Sealed Book. The Sealed Book, written by Bob Arthur and David Cogan, is produced and directed by Jock McGregor.
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0: bring you The Witch's Tale, written and produced by Alonzo Dean Cole. The Witch's Tale.
1: It is our purpose in these programs to perform a double function. By providing thrilling entertainment and also by bringing you important information in a brief message. Tonight's message may save you or other members of your family needless suffering from distressing pain. I refer to pains which you recognize as rheumatism or neuritis or discomfort in the kidneys and the back. Now, most of you know that for many years, wealthy people were sent to famous European mineral springs and came back reporting enthusiastically that the expense of the trip was well worthwhile. Those European mineral waters relieved them of the pains of rheumatism, neuritis, and kidney troubles, and renewed vital energy was reflected in their faces and in every step they took. Now, I've reminded you of this so that you will understand why Crucian salts relieves pains of rheumatism and similar ailments so quickly and effectively. You see, Crucian was developed to duplicate the therapeutic effects of those famous European springs. Crucian contains those elements in a balanced combination of 6 mineral health salts. Doctors know this remarkable Crucian formula, know that it is absolutely harmless and marvelously effective. That is why Crucian is prescribed by more doctors throughout the world than any other medicinal salts or crystals. If you are subject to rheumatism and neuritis or kindred ailments, let Crucian gently but surely rid you of the poisons which have secretly accumulated in your system, and you will be amazed at the result. For these poisons circulate through the bloodstream and set up an aggravated pain that gradually gets worse if it isn't properly relieved. Don't put up with it needlessly another day when your nearest drug counter has Crucian. That word Crucian, spelled K-R-U-S-C-H-E-N, has meant joy to millions of grateful people. 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As your doctor will confirm, all these troubles can be related to each other. So tomorrow, join the millions who keep themselves feeling fit and looking fit due to Crucian. Learn for yourself what it means to always have that Crucian feeling. And now for our visit to old Nancy and her wise black cat.
2: Hannah and 5 year old I be today.
3: Yes, sir.
2: Hannah and 5 year old. Real Satan.
3: Yeah.
2: It's a real bedtime story we got for folks tonight. Everybody douse out them lights so we have it nice and dark. Our little tales is best listened to amongst the ghostly shadows. Now draw up to the fire and gaze into the embers. Gaze into them deep, and soon you'll be across the sea in England. There begins our yarn of Rockabye Baby. Rockabye Baby! Ha ha!

0: Mr. Melvin, you don't honestly believe what you just said.
1: Oh, yes, my dear fellow. There's a room in the east tower of this old mansion which is positively haunted.
2: Mrs. Beckett, he's just fooling, isn't he?
3: No, indeed, Mrs. Christie. I share Mr. Melvin's opinion that his tower room is queer.
4: So do I. I wouldn't enter the place off the sundown for £20,000.
2: Robert, I never heard of such a thing. Three grown-up people believing in ghosts.
0: Well, everybody's entitled to their own opinions, honey, but I warn you, ladies and gentlemen, that my wife and I came from Missouri.
4: Missouri? You know, so many Americans say they come from that great state. It must be very populous.
3: But, George, I understood Mr. and Mrs. Christie to say their home was in, such a difficult name.
2: Robert and I were born in Kentucky, Mrs. Beckett.
0: It's only since you mentioned spooks that we've been from Missouri.
4: I don't understand.
1: I do. But whether you believe us or not, Mr. Christie, the fact remains that no one can pass a night in the room I speak of.
0: You mean to tell me that I couldn't stay there?
1: My dear fellow, you'd find it an utter impossibility.
0: Is that so? Well, say, now, look
2: Robert,
0: here, I'm
2: you
0: just...
2: be still. Let Mr. Melvin tell us about the place. What's supposed to happen is so scary, Mr. Melvin?
1: Wait till we have another drink to make the yarn seem better.
4: Yes, capital idea. I'll be the barmaid.
2: You better not take too many drinks.
0: Of course I'm having more.
2: But this will make you sick this evening.
0: Well, what if it does? I know how to handle my liquor, Susie.
1: When I hear you married couples quarrel, I truly appreciate my bachelorhood.
2: Oh, please don't think that Robert and I were quarreling, Mr. Malvin.
0: Oh, I should say not. Our little arguments never mean anything, do they, Rockabye Baby?
1: Rockabye Baby?
2: Oh, that's just a little family secret.
0: Yep, one that goes way back. Way, way back, don't it, honey?
2: But now, Mr. Melvin, suppose you tell us what awful things happen in that haunted room of yours.
0: Yeah. Just what sort of a person is your family ghost?
1: Well, it's the uneasy spirit of an ancestor of mine. His portrait hangs here upon his wall.
0: That old gentleman in the red suit?
2: Robert, he looks just like pictures of Sir Walter Raleigh.
1: He lived in the same age. And like Raleigh, he died by the headsman's axe.
0: His head was chopped off?
1: Yes, he went to the block for murder. I blush to admit that my ancestor was a cold-blooded killer of the most depraved type. He was a sadistic strangler.
2: Whom did he strangle?
1: Old records place the number of his victims as between 30 and 40.
0: Say. Wow.
1: That room in the tower was the scene of his crimes, which may be the reason his evil spirit lingers there.
0: Oh, bunk. Pardon me, Melvin, but you can't convince me that spirits linger anywhere on Earth.
1: Still, the fact remains that no one can remain in that room after nightfall.
0: You said that before, so I reckon you believe it, but I'll remain in your haunted room any night you say.
1: If I permitted it, you wouldn't see it through.
0: Is that so? Say, are you a betting man?
1: On occasion, why?
0: Because I'll bet you $100 that I'll stay in your tower room tonight.
2: Me too, Robert. I wouldn't miss it for the world.
1: Sorry, old chap, but I never make a wager of less than £1,000.
2: £1,000? That's $5,000.
0: Well, if Mr. Melvin insists on throwing money away, I'll just take him for $1,000.
1: Very well. I'll make out my check. You cover it. Beckett here will hold the stake.
0: I'll cover it. Where's the fountain pen?
4: You can use mine, old chap.
1: The terms are that you will remain in that room from midnight until sunrise. If you fail, your wager is forfeit.
0: And when we come down cheerfully to a late breakfast, you forfeit yours.
1: Exactly. Here's my check, Beckett.
0: Here's mine.
4: Right,
2: sir. It's nearly midnight now. Take us to your tavern, Mr. Melvin. I'm just dying to see the play.
1: Very well. Well, there's no electricity in the room, but you'll have plenty of candles. You'll be quite comfortable. At first. Oh, do you carry a pistol, Christie?
0: A pistol?
2: What would Robert be told in a pistol?
1: Since you have none, I'll lend you one of mine. One has a feeling of security with a gun in his possession, even though it will prove of little value against the dead whom you may meet.
0: Well, will you listen to this man, Susie?
2: If he keeps on, he'll have me bleeding in his skull.
1: Believe as you like, but at the first indication of something abnormal in that room, I advise you to consider your lives rather than your wager.
0: If we see a spook big enough to drive us out of that room, I'll consider it worth £1,000.
2: That's why we came to England, because we hoped something different would happen.
1: I've an idea that tonight you shall see something very different, Mrs. Christie. I'm quite positive that you shall.
0: O'clock, honey. We've been here over an hour.
2: Uh-huh.
0: This must be the night when Melvin's ghost don't work.
2: I reckon. But I've got to confess it. When we first came in here, I had cold shivers running up and down my spine.
0: Well, I don't wonder. This is sure enough what a haunted room should look like.
2: Yes, it's so full of spooky shadows and dark corners. You know, I'm not scared of anything, but I'm awfully glad we have so many cows here.
0: It wouldn't be very cheerful without them, that's a fact. You know, the folks who were the least bit superstitious, all that talk that Malvin handed out and the appearance of this old room, well, their imaginations might get working so they'd be scared to death.
2: Yes, imaginations are powerful. Oh, what's that?
0: I don't know. Oh, I see. Honey, it's just an old loose shutter banging against the window. Look.
2: Oh, it startled me. Pretty old room, this, isn't it? I mean, if you let your imagination get going.
0: No danger you and me doing that.
2: Well, I should say there isn't. Only, Robert, what do you think makes Mr. Malvin so sure that something's going to happen here tonight? Of course, we've only known him a couple of weeks, which is hardly time enough to judge, but he doesn't strike me as the sort of man who'd bet £1,000 for, well, just for the fun of betting.
0: Well, Malvin isn't the kind you'd call a natural chance-taking gambler, is he?
2: He must believe there's something queer about this room, insisting you take his gun and all.
0: Oh, that's because he and the Becketts are just superstitious idiots. Still, I shouldn't be making crackpot bets like this. Guess I've been drinking a little too much lately, Susie.
2: I'm afraid you have been, Robert. Oh, I don't care about the foolish things that makes you do like betting, but, Robert, it's pulling you away from me.
0: Oh, no, Susie.
2: Yes. We're drawing away from one another. Away from the time you used to hold me on your knee.
0: Sing your rockabye, baby. Like a crazy lunatic.
2: Yes, but it wasn't crazy. It was something precious. We were just kids when you sang it to me first. I was only 5.
0: And I was 9. With a mother instinct.
2: Don't make fun about it. You did it because you loved me. As we grew up, you kept on doing it all the time we were going together. While we were engaged and first after we were married. You haven't a very good singing voice, Robert, and you helped me uncomfortably most times, but that song was a foolish, wonderful secret between us two. It was a kind of symbol of our love, and it's nothing to me anymore.
0: I haven't forgot our love, Susie. And I haven't forgot our song. Come here on my knee, honey. You're going to be rocked in my arms right now.
2: Robert, you're mussing my dress.
0: What do we care about an old dress and there's important singing to be done? I love you, little sweetheart.
2: Darling, I love you.
0: Rock-a-bye, baby, on the treetop. When the bough bends, the cradle will rock. When bough breaks...
2: Oh.
0: I don't know.
2: Oh, it's just a window curtain dripping in the wind.
0: Yeah, but it sure ruined my song. Say, look here, honey. If you're getting nervous about that room, this old room, that £1,000 bet don't mean anything to me.
2: I'm not nervous. Why should I be when there's nothing here to be nervous? Robert, 2,000 candles just went out.
0: Yeah?
2: Yes.
0: Oh, the wind must have blown.
2: Light them again, will you? There isn't any too much light yet when all of them are going.
0: Well, that's a fact, they ain't. Say, Mr. Beckett borrowed my matches and forgot to give them back.
2: Take one of the candles that's going and relight the others for me.
0: Well, that's an idea. Go on, this one went out. It's a reach for.
2: Well, close the window and shut out the wind that's doing it.
0: Yeah. There. Now they'll be all right.
2: Robert, there goes another candle.
0: Well, the wind didn't blow it out.
2: Not with the window closed.
0: Well, I wonder what...
2: Dear, another's going.
0: That's funny. These candles just suddenly flicker out and die. There goes another.
2: What's caused again?
0: I don't know. There goes another.
2: Relight them quick. If you don't, we'll be in darkness.
0: No, I will, honey. Don't you be scared.
2: Oh, 2 more went out. There's only 3 left.
0: I'll get one of them and...
2: That one's gone now.
0: This one just went.
2: Only one's left.
0: Now it's gone out.
2: Robert, put your arms around me. Hold me tight.
0: Here I am, honey. Here I am.
2: I made those candles all go out.
0: I don't know, but there's some natural explanation for it. Don't you be scared.
2: I'm not. Only I can't bear this darkness. Take me to the window where the moon's shining in.
0: Yeah, yeah.
2: Quick.
0: Come on, we'll get in the light.
2: The shadows all about us here. Such ugly shadows.
0: There's only shadows, Susie. This is just a plain old room. Nothing here can hurt us but our own imagination.
2: I know. It isn't possible that old murderer who lost his head for strangling folks will come back here from the grave.
0: Of course it's not. Imagination is all the ghosts are made of.
2: Imagination. Just imagination.
0: Sounds like footsteps.
2: In this room.
0: No, it can't be. We'd have heard the door open. There's only one door to this room.
2: Something, Shadow. Don't have to come through doors.
0: No, honey, no. Don't say such things.
2: Robin, look!
0: It's just a shadow.
2: No! No, it's a man without a head!
0: Whoever you are, keep back! I have a gun. I'll pin you full of lead!
2: It's moving towards us! Shoot! Don't let it touch us!
0: Run! Don't stop it!
2: It's a dead! Come back to him!
0: It's reaching out his arm!
2: It's strangling him!
0: Well, throat!

0: Oh, how she screamed.
1: So did he. Then she dropped to the floor, fainted most likely, and I made my getaway. Quick, help me out of this costume before he brings her from the room.
0: The X is down the hall. She's torn to your end. Oh, what a cushy game this is. A secret passage death room, candles with prepared wicks, and your ghastly headless makeup.
1: Not forgetting the way I built the story up. Any fool who bet he's not afraid of ghosts and a gun with tampered cartridges made him sure it was the dead they shot at, besides ensuring me they'd use no weapons of their own. I told you this was the greatest easy money scheme I ever had.
0: It certainly appears so.
1: And this is only the first time we've worked it. With all the silly chumps there are in London, you'll soon make a fortune at it. I'm all right now. Hide that costume in the cupboard.
0: Right,
1: hurry, hurry. Agnes can't stall in the hall much longer.
0: Well, I'm with you now. Open the door.
1: Yeah. Well, there's Agnes. George, she's alone.
0: What? Mrs. Aunt with her?
1: No. Agnes. Haven't they come out yet?
2: No. And there hasn't been a sound from that room since they screamed. I told you this scheme was too fantastic to succeed. You frightened them, all right. But then their common sense returned. And now they're in there laughing at
1: us. I won't believe that. They were terrified.
2: Then why haven't they come out?
0: What's that?
1: What?
0: Listen. It's Christie's voice. He's singing.
2: Yes, Rockabye Baby. A lullaby to let us know your ghost won't spoil his beauty sleep. You terrified him?
0: Be still. There's something queer about that song.
1: What do you mean?
2: That singing is queer.
0: I'm going to find out why.
1: Keep away from that door, you fool.
0: No. There's something wrong in that room. Give me that drink. Come on.
2: George, the axe of gold doesn't see us. And his wife lies so still in his arms.
1: Oh, God. I think she's dead.

0: that she was dead all right, dead of fright. And he was mad, a childish imbecile. God, I can still hear that lullaby he sang over and over and over as he rocked her body in his arms. Beckett and I left England the next morning. I've been here in Paris ever since, 5 years.
1: But Beckett was dead, you say?
0: Yes, train wreck in Belgium, 6 months after the Christie thing happened.
1: Unfortunate.
0: Unfortunate it didn't happen sooner. The poor judge got drunk and blabbed the story. It never been known otherwise. That's how you came to hear of it, I suppose.
1: Indirectly, yes. But it's only recently I learned that you were Melvin.
0: I had to change my name. Christie's relatives were looking for me. People from his part of the States go in for vendetta like the Corsican banditti, I've heard. But since you're an American, you probably know more about Kentuckians than I do.
1: Well, I know their reputations. Christie himself is dead now.
0: Yes, I saw it in the papers. Died singing Rockabye Baby, I suppose. Oh, let's not talk about it anymore. I wouldn't mention the thing, only you sort of drag it from me.
1: You shouldn't mind discussing anything with me.
0: I don't. I trust you. You're my kind, a wise one, an easy money schemer. The only bit of luck I've had in the past 5 years was meeting you.
1: Luck for me as well. To meet such a clever, imaginative fellow who can use his wits to get what fools must work for.
0: Joan, will you marry me?
1: Marry you?
0: Yes, I'm mad about you. We'd make a great team with your looks and my experience.

0: don't know why you even sit and talk with me in such a public place as this cafe.
1: If you can get back your nerve, you won't be a has-been any longer.
0: My nerve?
1: Yes. The Christie thing broke you. You've admitted since that night in England, you haven't had a bit of luck. It isn't luck that's been against you, but your mind. I'll tell you why I've met you here each day. It's because I think we would make a great team. Melvin, if you can prove to me that you're a man and not a coward, I'll go along with you. I'll marry you.
0: Joan, if you mean that, I'll do anything you say.
1: All right. Tomorrow we go to England.
0: I don't dare.
1: Nonsense. 5 years is a long time. They'll have forgotten why you ran away by now. And we're going back to live in your ancestral estate of Melvin Manor.
0: No.
1: Yes. Your scheme of the haunted room and headless ghost is the greatest I ever heard. We're going to work it for everything it's worth.
0: I'll never try that again.
1: You will. It's a perfect racket. Only a man of imagination could have planned a game like that.
0: Imagination. Yes, I have imagination, all right. An imagination that for 5 years has kept that room before my eyes, that's dinned it into my ears. A madman's song. You're right. It's stolen. Nerve. But I can't return to that house to get it back.
1: All right, then. You and I are...
0: Don't say that. Oh, don't go away, Joan. I'll do anything you say.
1: Then you go to Malvern Manor, and I marry you. On condition that our bridal night is spent in that tower room.
0: Bridal night? In that tower room?
1: Yes. As you regain your nerve, you'll also gain a wife and partner. That appeals to my imagination. You see, I have imagination too, dear. It's a great thing. In our way.
0: Mind these narrow stairs, Joan. Don't want my brand new wife to have a fall. Dad, it's good to be in this old house again.
1: I knew you'd enjoy your return, Malvern Manor.
0: You're right. Make me come here. Has given me back my nerve. What a chump I was to stay away from England all these years. The Christie affair simply made the natives here believe that old room is really haunted. Good example of how ghostly legends start.
1: Yes. Imagination needs but a grain of sand to build a mountain.
0: Well, here we are, dear. The tower room. My bridal night. Yet I've waited and longed for this.
1: Oh, how gloomy it is here. With all the candles.
0: It's not a very cheerful place. But it was your idea that we occupy. Let me close the door. We're alone.
1: I wonder if we're alone.
0: Of course we are.
1: How can you be sure? In a room where you've seen a ghostly legend start.
0: I.
1: Where did you find Robert Christie singing Rock of My Baby?
0: Joan, let's not talk about that now.
1: I wish to talk about it for your nerve's sake. The room this is for the scheme you work. So full of eerie shadows.
0: Yes, it's what gave me the idea to play on fool's imagination. What's that?
1: I think a shutter blew against the wall outside.
0: Oh, it startled me.
1: Think of this room. Anything might happen here, especially in the darkness.
0: Joan.
1: What? Their candle just went out.
0: Eh? Must be a draft.
1: Oh, it's possible. The windows are closed. There goes another.
0: What made them go out?
1: Well, perhaps their wicks have been tampered with, like those which you once used.
0: No, it has no reason to play such a trick on me.
1: Of course not. There'll be no easy money in it.
0: There goes another candle.
1: And another.
0: There go three at once. Where are my matches, Joan? You borrowed them. Now all the candles are gone out. Let me find the door.
1: What? You're not afraid to be in the dark?
0: Afraid? Oh, what rot. You brought me here to prove my nerve. I'll show you it's all right. Only, Joan, come here where I can see you by this little bit of moonlight. Where are you, Joan? What's that? Joan, is it your footsteps I hear? Is it you who's walking toward me? Joan, why don't you answer me? Christie's here! I see him in the moonlight! Christie, risen from the dead!
1: That's what I brought you here to see, Melvin, to see and hear the walking dead. Now you know the terror he ensues in you. It's Robert Christie's sister whom you married, Melvin. 5 years I've searched for you until I found you to bring the only justice that would fit your crime. Cower against that wall and stare at him in fear. Oh, Robert's still alive. I can't command the dead, or Susie would be with him. But you know the power of imagination now. Look at him, alive. A helpless, harmless madman whose only lucid moments are memories of horror.

0: He and his physician have been hidden in this house for days, waiting for you to come here on your bridal night. Your bridal night. I promised you a wife and partner. Your wife is here. Your partner death. For now, I'm going to kill you. Turn your eyes from Robert and look into this gun. Turn your eyes and look upon it as I fire it at your heart. As I say something, look at me before I shoot. Look at me, I say. No one.
1: Yes,
0: sir. Is that you, Doctor?
1: Yes, let me in.
0: Oh, wait.
1: I've come to tell you.
0: Oh, never mind. Come in and bring that candle. All I want you to tell me is, what's the matter with this man? Here he is, leaning against this wall. Look at me, Malvern. Doctor, he fell as I touched him.
1: This man is dead. That gun in your hand, did you?
0: No. Oh, no, I didn't kill him. Out of fright. As Susie did. Imagination. Imagination.
1: Miss, you're hysterical. You've got to pull yourself together. I don't know what happened in this room tonight, but it's still another shock that you must bear.
0: Shock?
1: Yes, your brother.
0: My brother. Where did Robert go? He was with me here just before I let you in.
1: He was with you here?
0: Of course. You sent him as I told you to, up that secret passageway when I pressed the signal button.
1: But I couldn't save you. Before your signal came, your brother's heart stopped beating.
0: My brother...
1: Robert died 10 minutes ago. You knew his condition. His heart just stopped. That's what I came up to tell you.
0: But I tell you, my brother was here. Doctor.
1: Look. Look. Among those shadows there.
0: Robert. And Susie's in his arms again. Imagination. Imagination.

0: You never can tell about imagination, Satan. You never can tell why it begins or why it ends. Now, you folks, set still a minute, and we'll come back and tell you about the cheerful little yarn we've got for you next week.
1: While we're waiting for old Nancy to return, here's a word of advice. When you buy a product to take internally, you should know what it won't do to you as well as what it will do for you. To frequently take purgatives or cathartics weakens your system. But you need have no fear of that if you take Crucian, for it contains no harmful drugs. Crucian is absolutely safe, as your doctor will tell you. In fact, he may well be one of the thousands of doctors who prescribes Crucian to correct acidity, relieve rheumatic pain, and bring back vital energy to people, regardless of whether they're of normal weight or overweight. You yourself probably know people who've told you how Crucian has let them forget the rheumatic pains they used to have. Or perhaps you know others who've told you that Crucian corrected skin troubles from within by ridding them of secretly circulating poisons in their systems. And if you've noticed a friend who has been losing unwanted fat without leaving sagging skin in its place, the chances are that Crucian is responsible. For more hundreds of thousands of people reduce safely, sanely, and surely with Crucian than by any other method. Crucian doesn't remove food before it is digested, but if that food is transformed into excess fat, then the corrective influence of Crucian goes to work. With the Crucian reducing method, you need no fatiguing exercises, no starvation diets, no uncomfortable alteration of any kind to your regular, sensible way of living. Crucian is simply a gentle corrective that aids the functioning of the system. So, whether you're fat or thin or of normal weight, you can begin to benefit immediately by taking Crucian. If you want to reduce with absolute safety, take just a half teaspoon of Crucian in hot water every morning and watch your weight come down. If you are not overweight, put just a tiny bit of Crucian in your morning coffee. As much as would cover a dime is enough. You'll soon know what happy people mean when they say they have that Crucian feeling.
0: Satan, next week when these folks come to see us, we're going to take them to Chinatown of San Francisco. To Chinatown. And there we're going to spin him our yarn of the confession. The confession.

No. No, stay where you are. Do not break the stillness of this moment. For this is a time of mystery. A time when imagination is free and moves forward swiftly, silently. This is The Haunting Hour.

0: Murder is my business. Tomorrow is a word full of mystery, for not even the wisest seer can tell you what tomorrow brings. And today you stand on its threshold, waiting for what? Ah, yes, you say, but nothing will happen to me. And I say in reply that as surely as you doubt, one of your tomorrows, and maybe more, will be filled with adventure beyond your maddest dream, and I have proof. Listen. This is the story of one tomorrow, of what happened to a girl named Maggie Stewart. And like all stories of sudden, unexpected adventure, hers has a prologue. You will not understand this prologue, for like Maggie, you are shrouded with the darkness of the unknown that is tomorrow. It begins on a streamliner, its silver nose pointing south, its wheels humming with speed. And in the prologue are two people, identities unknown, a man and a woman. The man sits stiffly on seat 7 in car 13. He is silent, on his face an expression of impatience. At last he gets up, walks quickly to the end of the coach, turns down the narrow corridor, and stops at the curtained doorway of the ladies' lounge. And then he says,
1: Maggie, don't be a fool. Come to your seat.
2: I won't, Carl. I won't. We've got to get off this train at the next stop. I tell you, I can't go on.
1: That imagination of yours is driving me crazy. For heaven's sake, stop thinking about it. Come to your seat.
2: I won't. I don't want to be killed. I'm not ready to die.
1: Good night, Aggie. You're just plain silly.
2: But he's on the train. I know he is. You've got to believe me, Carl.
1: Well, I don't. You've seen him dozens of times before. I thought you did.
2: He got on this train when we did in New York.
1: You're scaring yourself into a fit. Now stop it. Somebody's going to notice.
2: I don't care. I'm getting off this train, do you hear? I'm not going to stay here and be murdered.
1: All right, all right. The next station. Anything to stop all this foolishness.
2: We can take another train. We can watch and see if he gets off, too. And if he does, we...
1: What is the next station?
2: Little town. Roslyn, I think.
1: Then it's settled. Are you coming to your seat?
2: No.
1: Well, I'm going to take a nap. You'd better wake me when we get there. I paid for that bloomin' seat, and I'm going to sit in it.
0: Two people on a train, and their companion is death. But what has all this to do with Maggie Stewart? Give patience to your ear. Listen. The streamliner comes to a stop. The station is marked Roslyn. It is strangely empty. A girl comes running up the platform stairs, a small suitcase in one hand, a white silk scarf in the other, and a large black purse under her arm. She looks hastily down the line of coaches. A single porter is leaning out from the steps of a car just ahead. No one is getting off the streamliner. The girl catches her breath.
3: This way, miss. All aboard.
4: Train to Greenville?
3: Sure is, miss.
4: Oh, I made it.
0: She climbs the steps of car 13. The porter reaches for her suitcase, but she darts it onto the platform, peers through the door window. The coast is clear. So far, so good. She pushes hard on the stubborn door, takes a few cautious steps in the narrow corridor, and quickly goes through a curtained doorway into the washroom. She has escaped the porter, but still she is not alone. A woman stands against the wall, her face strained with fright.
4: Was that town, Roslyn?
5: Yes, it was. Ooh, I'm out of breath. I nearly didn't make it.
4: What's the next stop?
5: Well, I think Pell City, but maybe this train doesn't stop there. I'm not sure. Oh, me, I ran all the way.
4: You came in so suddenly, you frightened me.
5: Oh, did I? I'm sorry.
4: Ring the porter's bell there, and he'll come for your bag.
5: Oh, no, I'll just slip it in here against the wall. I'm not going very far.
4: Oh, that's a gun.
5: Oh, don't think I'm a criminal or something. I had it wrapped in this scarf here so nobody would see it until I could put it away, and now I...
4: What would a young lady like you be doing with a revolver?
5: Well, now, that's exactly what I told Aunt Margaret people would say. Oh, here, I'll put it in my pocketbook. Aunt Margaret's so old-fashioned. Imagine. She came flying down to the station just to give me that revolver.
4: Why?
5: Oh, I don't know. Uncle Jim used to make her carry it. He was on the road so much, so Aunt Margaret... Well, she's very fond of me, and I took it just to please her. Is something the matter? You look...
4: Oh, no, I'm all right, thank you. It's the train, the motion.
5: Well, maybe a cup of water.
4: Oh, no, it's nothing. Don't think about it. You said you weren't going far. How far?
5: Just 4 hours from here. to spend a whole week on a farm a few miles outside of Greenville. A girlfriend of mine has it.
4: Oh, vacation?
5: Mm-hmm. Oh, it's all so unexpected. That's why I nearly missed the train. Maybe... Why don't you sit down here? Maybe you'll feel better sitting down.
4: Oh, I'm quite all right now. I'd rather stand.
5: Oh. Well, I work in the Roslyn Library. I didn't start there till last March, so I'm not really entitled to a vacation this year. But with the holidays coming like they do, Mrs. Hart said I might have the time off. Is this a vacation for you, too?
4: You might call it that.
5: Guess you're used to riding trains. Oh, has the conductor been by to take the tickets?
4: I don't know. I can't really remember.
5: Oh, I really am in a fix. At the last minute, I couldn't get a reservation. Only a ticket for the coach train tonight.
4: You mean you don't have a seat?
5: Mm-hmm.
4: Wait, listen.
5: What is it?
4: Well, there's a man on this train that I've been avoiding. Would you look out in the corridor for me? I think I heard him. Just see if there's a man out there.
5: All right. Is he somebody you know? Not a soul there.
4: Well, to tell you the truth, he frightens me a little. But it's nothing. So you don't have a reservation?
5: No. Do you think they'll put me off? Oh, Aunt Margaret said they were sure to, but I do have a ticket.
4: I don't know. I hear they're very strict.
5: Well, I thought because I'm not going very far that I could just stay in here.
4: Well, there's no need for you to do that. Take my seat for a little while.
5: Oh, no, I couldn't do that.
4: Oh, I insist. I'd be happy for you to have it. In a way, you'd be doing me a favor, and I really can't sit there. The motion of the car, I'd be much better off in here lying down.
5: Oh, but I don't think it's right for me to deprive you.
4: But you're not depriving me. And this trip means more to you anyway.
5: I would hate to be kicked off.
4: Then you run along. Number 7 on the right. There's a middle-aged man on the opposite seat. He's probably sound asleep snoring.
5: Well, you're sure now that I'm not... Well, I suppose I could wait till we're nearly to Greenville and then give the conductor my ticket and explain.
4: Of course. And then if he puts you off, it'll be all right. You'll be where you're going. You run along now.
5: Well, I will then. Thank you so much. Oh, I suppose my suitcase will be all right here.
4: I'll watch it for you. Oh, here, don't forget your purse.
5: And Aunt Margaret, ominous revolver. Thank you so much.
4: Goodbye for now. I'll see you later on.
5: And I do hope you're better. Number 7?
4: That's right, where the man is asleep.
0: Maggie Stewart sits quietly, her eyes following the swift-moving landscape of trees and hills. Directly in front of her is a sleeping man, but he is silent now, his head tilted back on the seat. There's something about him, something eerie. Faint chatterings come from the other occupants of the car. At last the train slows down, stops, and Maggie notices the station is Pell City. Still, the man opposite her does not move. The train starts again. The cars groan and jerk. And then, like a picture in slow motion, the man slides from the seat into a limp mass of death at her feet.
5: Oh, he's dead! He's dead!
6: Fran, what's happened?
5: He's dead! Somebody help me, please!
6: Oh, look.
5: Somebody!
7: Why, look, the seat's covered with blood!
8: He's been shot! Don't touch him! Don't touch him!
9: What's the matter here? I don't crowd the aisle. Some of you get back to your seats.
5: I thought he was sleeping. He was dead all the time.
9: Yeah, now, don't get hysterical, young lady. Everybody be quiet. Quiet, please. Now, maybe I can find out what this is all about.
10: No use looking for his pulse, conductor. Man's stone dead.
5: Oh, please. Please help me out of here.
10: You step up on the seat. Stand back, please. Let the young lady out.
9: You're right. He is dead. Shot. Now, who are you?
10: Name's Wayne O'Hara, Detective Sergeant, New York City. Murder's my business.
11: Murder? Good night.
9: Quiet. Let's have quiet here, please. Well, this is a case for the police. Young lady, do you know anything about this?
5: Oh, no. No, sir. I thought he was asleep. She said he wasn't. And then when the train jerked like that...
10: Who said he was asleep?
5: Oh, the woman in the lounge. This is her seat. I was only sitting in it.
9: Oh, where's your seat?
5: I don't have one. I got on at Roslyn.
9: No reservation, huh? Do you know this man?
5: No. I never saw him before, never.
9: You got a ticket?
5: Yes, sir, right here in my purse. You see, I'm only going to Greenville, conductor, and I thought...
9: Yeah. What's the matter?
5: His purse. It isn't mine. It belongs to that woman in the lounge. I must have picked it up by mistake.
9: Mighty funny.
5: Well, she's there in the lounge. She wasn't feeling well. My suitcase is there, too.
9: Well, we'll soon find out.
10: Sergeant O'Hara.
9: You take charge. I'll be right back. Stand back, please. Let me by you. Stand back.
10: What's your name?
5: Maggie Stewart. Oh, I don't know anything about this, honestly.
10: Let's see that first.
5: Here.
10: Must be a card. Some kind of identification. Ah, yes, here's a wallet. Mrs. Leonard Carl Tatum, New York City. Is that the woman's name?
5: I don't know. I didn't ask her name.
10: Let's see. Uh-huh. Bag up there on the rack. Initials L.C.T. Well, might be hers.
5: Oh, please. I can't stand here looking at him.
10: Well, then sit down, Miss Stewart. Over here. Oh, please, lady, don't block the aisle.
6: Oh, that poor girl, she's white as a sheet. I have some smelling salts in my bag up there.
5: Oh, no, I'll be all right, thank you.
9: There's nobody in the ladies' lounge, nobody at all.
5: Oh, but she must be.
10: Would you know her if you saw her again?
5: Oh, yes, of course I would.
9: And no suitcase in the lounge either. Nothing.
5: Well, then where is it? I left it there, right there. Oh, you just didn't see it.
10: Well, here's the dead man's wallet, conductor. It was Leonard Carl Tatum, also of New York. His purse belongs to his wife.
5: Well, then she's the woman I talked with, don't you see? You've got to find her. She's on this train somewhere.
9: There now, young lady. Take it easy.
5: Oh, look. Look there under the seat, the one I was sitting in.
9: Well.
10: Don't touch it, conductor. It might be fingerprints. Here, let me. I'll use this handkerchief.
9: The murder weapon. A six-shooter.
10: Equipped with a silencer.
5: Well, don't look at me like that. I don't know how it got there. I never saw it before. Oh, please search the train.
10: Yes, I suggest you do, conductor, before the next stop.
5: Oh, she killed him. I know she did. That's why she said he was sleeping. She wants you to think I did.
9: Now, that's for the police to decide.
5: Oh, but it's so true. It's so clear now. There's no use searching for her.
10: Why do you say that?
5: Because now I understand what happened. She switched pocketbooks with me. She insisted I take her seat. And when the train stopped at Pell City, she took my suitcase and got off. She planned it all so I'd be accused of murder.

0: When Maggie Stewart, off on a vacation, boarded the Streamliner without a reservation, she started on an amazing adventure of murder. In the ladies' lounge, Maggie met an older woman who offered her her reservation. And sitting there, Maggie was horrified when the man on the seat opposite, whom she had thought asleep, fell in a heap on the floor, dead. When the conductor arrived, and with him a man who identified himself as Sergeant Wayne O'Hara of the New York Police, Maggie discovered she was carrying the pocketbook belonging to the woman, a Mrs. Tatum, who had disappeared from the lounge, taking Maggie's suitcase with her. Then she realized it was planned. Planned so that she, Maggie Stewart, would be accused of murder. It is a few minutes later when the conductor, Sergeant O'Hara, and Maggie have gone the length of the train in search of the mysterious Mrs. Tatum, wife of the dead man.
1: Well, that does it. If she's not here in the club car, she's certainly not on this train.
2: I knew it was no use, conductor. I tell you, she got off at Pell City. I know she did.
3: I think Miss Stewart's right, conductor.
1: Well, then I'll have to turn everything over to the police in Greenville as soon as we get there, 45 minutes from now.
2: And they'll arrest me. What'll I do?
1: Now, might be the whole thing will clear itself up. Sergeant O'Hara, since you're a representative of the law, you mind taking over the custody of this young lady till we get to Greenville?
3: Glad to, conductor.
1: And that lethal weapon, you better hold on to that, too.
3: All right, conductor.
1: I guess I better go, then, and get my passenger settled down.
2: Mr. O'Hara, what am I going to do?
3: Now, just sit down in this chair. Relax. And don't worry.
2: But what'll they do to me? Oh, it's my scarf. It's caught on something. You're typing, I think.
3: Oh, that's a novel way of handcuffing a young lady, isn't it? There. Now you're free again. And just sit down. Take it easy.
2: But I don't understand. I mean...
3: What's the matter?
2: Mr. O'Hara. That is your name, isn't it?
3: Detective Sergeant Wayne O'Hara, New York.
2: You don't think I killed the man, do you?
3: Frankly, no.
2: We could only find her. It's awful when your hands are tied like this, when you can't...
3: Oh, but you can, Miss Stewart.
2: Can what?
3: You can at least look for her yourself.
2: Oh, but we have. We
3: look. No. I mean back in Pell City where she got off.
2: Oh.
3: Why not? Find her. Prove your innocence. You wait till the Greenville police get going, it might be too late. I haven't got cuffs on you.
2: You go back with me? Back to Pell City?
3: You say the word.
2: Yes, but how'd we get off the train?
3: Oh, that wouldn't be hard. Look out the window. We're in the mountains. On the upgrades, we'll slow down.
2: Oh.
3: And it's only a suggestion. Always been a man of action myself. Murder's my business, and I like to see these things, too.
2: And now I'm afraid murder's my business. All right, Sergeant O'Hara, let's go.
4: Hey, you two all right back there? If them tools get in your way...
3: No, it's all right. We're very thankful for this lift.
2: How long will it take to Pell City?
4: About half hour, I reckon. I just you two relax. Enjoy the scenery. Mighty pretty country around here, Bob.
3: Funny old cutter, isn't it?
2: Sergeant O'Hara, do you really think we're doing the right thing? How can we ever find her?
3: How many hotels are there in Pell City?
2: I don't know. Must be a dozen, maybe 20. Why?
3: Well, she's in one of them. Bound to be. The woman who's just killed a man, she's nervous. What she wants to do is go somewhere and be alone. Think. Pull herself together.
2: Well, maybe that's so, but who will you ask for? She's certainly not going to be registered as Mrs. Tatum.
3: No, you're quite right. But it's really very simple.
2: Simple? What do you mean?
3: She walked off with your pocketbook, didn't she? Well, we'll ask for Maggie Stewart.
5: Hotel Breslau. Information.
3: Miss Maggie Stewart, please.
5: Who?
3: Stewart. S-T-E-W-A-R-T. Maggie Stewart.
2: Hello. Let me speak to Miss Stewart, please.
6: Stewart? We have several Stewarts.
2: Her first name is Maggie. Maybe she's registered as Margaret.
6: No Margaret Stewart, but we do have a Miss Maggie Stewart. Room 520. I'll ring her.
2: Oh, no. No, don't ring her. I'll drop by to see her. Thank you.
6: You're welcome, madam.
2: Oh, dear. What'll I do now? Oh, Maggie Stewart, have you lost your nerve? Operator, give me the police, quick. Hello. Hello, this is Mrs. Leonard Carl Tatum speaking. What I've got to tell you is a matter of life and death, so listen carefully. In Greenville, the police are searching for a girl who calls herself Maggie Stewart. Yes, she murdered my husband. In a few minutes, I'll be at the McMillan Hotel. I'll be wearing a white silk scarf. If you follow me, I'll lead you to Maggie Stewart. But if you interfere, if you stop me, she'll get away again. Be at the McMillan Hotel in 10 minutes. Oh. Sergeant O'Hara, quick, I found her!
3: After all, mister, you know, I'm just a bellboy around here. I ain't supposed to let anybody in these rooms.
2: Sergeant O'Hara, look. My suitcase on the bed.
3: And it is the woman from the train.
2: Yes, but where is she?
1: Gone. Oh. Went out about 2 hours ago.
3: You know where?
1: I might, if I was encouraged to remember.
3: Yeah. Here's $5. Remember?
1: Middle-aged woman, wasn't she? Kind of tall, well-dressed.
2: Oh, that's right. But where'd she go?
1: She sent me out to rent a car. Said she was going to drive over to Lake Winnet. Ask me how to get there.
3: Lake Winnet? But why would she go there? Oh, I see. Listen, we'll rent a car. We hurry, we can make it before nightfall. Now I know where she is.
2: But I don't understand, Sergeant O'Hara. Please tell me what this is all about.
3: Only a matter of deduction, Miss Stewart. I happen to know this lake. There's only one house on it. So Mrs. Tatum must be there.
2: But how could you know? I'm frightened. Well, you're stopping.
3: Mm-hmm. We'll walk up. We'll surprise her.
2: Then let me stay here in the car. I'll wait for you.
3: No. We've gone this far, Yetta. You've got to come.
2: Sergeant O'Hara, wait.
3: What is it, Miss Stewart?
2: I know you're not a detective.
3: Of course. I thought you did. Ever since we started for this place. Tell me, how'd you find out? When did I give myself away?
2: In the train. My scarf caught on your typing. It's initialed. The letters don't stand for Wayne O'Hara.
3: You're clever. I'm a fool. Forgot to take it off. All right, come on. We're wasting time. There's going to be another murder.
2: Oh, please let me go. There's no one here. The house is dark.
3: There's a car in the drive. Under the trees. Come along. There's a side door.
2: You have a key to this place. Who are you? Who?
3: In a moment, we'll be inside. Keep quiet. Don't talk. Stand behind me. Still got this gun in my pocket. Gun from the train. Come on. Follow me.
7: Stand where you are if you move out.
2: Oh!
7: I can see you both in the open doorway. Close it. Go on, close it. Now then. I knew you'd follow me, Mr. Donald Graves Lambert. In Pell City, I said he's determined to find me, and why not let him? What better place to have this whole thing over with than at his own country house?
3: You do know all about me, don't you, Mrs. Tatum?
2: This is your house?
3: Didn't you suspect that, Miss Stewart?
7: Why'd you bring that girl? You're a coward. But I didn't fool you, did I, Mr. Lambert?
3: No. Miss Stewart, this woman knew I was out to kill her. She suspected I was on the train. That's why she hid in the lounge. But how did you know your husband was dead, Mrs. Tatum?
7: I saw him. Round the corner of the corridor when I mustered up enough nerve to step outside the lounge for a moment. And there was something about
2: him. Oh, please. Please let me go.
7: You'll never leave this house alive, Miss Stewart.
2: Oh.
7: In a moment, I'll turn on the lights for Mr. Lambert's benefit. It'd be a shame for him to die without seeing the woman who killed him.
3: She's right, Miss Stewart. I knew her husband, but I haven't the faintest notion what Mrs. Tatum looks like. She counted on that when she gave you her seat. She thought I'd kill you. And then from the pocketbook, you'd be identified as Mrs. Tatum.
2: Oh, please, I beg of you. I know nothing of all this. I'll never say a word if you only...
3: Miss Stewart, you're forgetting. You're wanted for murder. If she kills me, she'll kill you to cover up.
7: Because killing you, Mr. Lambert, is the only way to avenge my husband's brutal death.
3: Brutal? For him, no death could be brutal enough. You and he, Mrs. Tatum, killed my wife. As surely as you're standing there, you murdered her.
7: You're crazy.
3: You drained her of one fortune with your lecherous blackmailing schemes. And when her money was gone, when you threatened to expose her little misunderstanding to me, she took the shortest road she knew. How much she loved me, this woman you killed. And before she died, she told me about you and your husband. And it's taken me a year to find you. 12 months of searching for this night.
7: You know more than I thought you knew, Mr. Lambert. Now look at me. Take one good last look.
2: And Margaret's revolver.
7: Yes, it was in your purse. Remember, Miss Stewart?
2: Yes, I remember something else. Mr. Lambert. Mr. Lambert?
7: Keep your hands up. Don't move.
2: Aunt Margaret's revolver and all its life, it never had a bullet in it.
7: That's not true. That's not true.
3: Yes, Mrs. Tatum, it is true. But this gun now, this gun that killed your husband, this gun has only one bullet missing. You better put up your hands.
2: Oh, Mr. Lambert, don't. It's no use. I didn't tell you, but I called the police.
3: Okay. Pick him up. We heard everything you said. It's better than any confession I ever came across. All right, keep him up there, Mrs. Tatum.
8: Well, Miss Stewart, cleverer than I thought. Never crossed me, huh?
2: I thought you were trying to help, but you weren't. You were only using me to find... to kill Mrs. Tatum.
7: Officer, this man is a murderer.
8: Yes, officers, you're quite right. And you've got a score to even with her, too.
1: I gotta warn you. Anything you
8: yes,
1: say...
8: Yes, yes, we know, we know. But listen, this young lady here was wrongly accused. She had nothing to do with any of it.
1: We heard all that from outside. All right, come on. We're gonna take you two in.
2: Then, I can go, officer?
1: Sure, after a few questions.
2: Oh.
1: We got you to thank for everything.
2: Well, what else could I do? I was accused of murder, so murder was my business.

From shadows and stillness, mystery weaves a spell of strangest fascination, charging the mind with doubts and fears. For mystery is a strange companion, a living memory in The Haunting.

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1: You served in combat.
2: You did 4 years and got out.
1: You were drafted.
0: You gave 20 years.
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0: Welcome. I'm E.G. Marshall. Welcome to the world of your own terrifying imagination. No storyteller is better loved than the gentle Robert Louis Stevenson, who wrote Treasure Island and A Child's Garden of Verses. But strangely, there was another side to Stevenson. He was also the man who could write the blood-curdling history of Dr. Jekyll and Mr. Hyde. And this tale of violence and voodoo you're about to hear, called The Beach of Folly Sa.
1: Here, take a look through my glass.
2: Thank you.
1: Catch a bit of white there to the east today?
2: Yes.
1: Yeah, that's your house. When George Underhill saw it, he said, "Oh, I've dropped into a soft thing here." Only saw him once more, and he changed, all right.
2: What do you mean?
1: Well, I don't know if it was the gin or a strange kind of sickness, but they found him one morning hanging upsides down from his veranda rail, crazy as a loon, carrying on about someone watering his copra. He died in a convulsion.
2: Oh, was it thought to be the island?
1: Oh, no proof. But the next man figures, shot his head. Blew his head right off. And the first of the line of the Benton Far East Company, old Adams, he just plain up and disappeared as though that damn tropical forest reached out like a octopus and swallowed him. Oop, line and sinker. No, sir. No, sir, Mr. Witcher, traitor or not, promotion with your company or whatever. You wouldn't get Captain Ben Randall here to set one foot on the beach at Fallisar.
0: Our mystery drama, The Beach of Folly Sa, was especially adapted from the Robert Louis Stevenson classic for the Mystery Theater by Ian Martin and stars Alexander Scourby. 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I'll be back shortly with Act One.
3: Excuse me, sir, but do you know what happens this time of year?
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4: Well, what good's a car when you're hopelessly snowed in?
3: Well, that's a point.
5: Once upon a time, there came to pass a new law, and great changes came over the people. They were happy and busied themselves at work they enjoyed. They were kind to the earth, and it gave back to them. No one had to lock doors or put fences around their land. Everyone had enough to eat. The sick and the aged were cared for. The people stood proud and tall.
6: In the land of make-believe, there were no poor. The Campaign for Human Development is working to make the same thing happen in our real world.
7: Campaign for Human Development, United States Catholic Conference.
8: Do you think a computer programmer needs the use of his legs? New York University doesn't. They hired a man who's almost totally paralyzed. Yet they'll be the first to admit Tom Clancy's one of the best computer programmers they ever had. Of course, Tom Clancy's just one person, but there are millions of men and women in this country very much like him. 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Yes, Tom Clancy's got a very good job. 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And next time there's an opening in your company, ask him to write the Director of Vocational Rehabilitation. His office is in your state capital.
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0: is the oil from the coconut and is used in the manufacture of soap and margarine. 75 years ago, when Robert Louis Stevenson was alive, young Britishers would mortgage 10 years of their lives in the Pacific Islands to make their pile and come back to England to establish a business of their own. This, then, is Henry Wilcher's story, which he can tell better than I.
1: It might not seem like much to you, but when you've been down the line as long as I have, that beach at Falaisa looked like a ruddy city. I mean, there were houses, what passed for a couple of streets, a church, and even a few of my own countrymen. For nearly 4 years, I'd been cut off in a mucky little island, maybe 15 miles long, but narrow enough so you could spit across it given the right wind. So, whatever the ruddy captain said about Falaisa, I didn't pay him no mind. It wouldn't be long before I'd be finding out I should have. But right then, I was as excited as a kid at his first circus. Here's a boat coming now. She's right in the pass. Looks to be a 16-foot whaler. Two white men in the stern sheet.
2: I don't see that glass.
1: Nope.
2: Aye, that's Case, all right. And the pastor with him.
1: Case?
2: Trader with another company.
1: Oh, I'll be glad of somebody who speaks my own language.
2: Oh, I wouldn't be too sure of that. Jeremy Case has a gallows bad reputation.
1: Ah, you know what a place the beach is for talking. Well, it's right nice of them to come out to greet and fetch me.
2: Yeah. Not you.
1: Huh?
2: What'll you bet it's gin they're after, eh? I'll lay you 5-2. They take 6 cases.
1: When the 2 traders came aboard, I was pleased with both of them. One was a Kanaka, to be sure. Case would have passed muster in a city. He was smallish, had a hawk's nose to his face, pale eyes, and a beard neatly scissor-trimmed. It was clear he came of good family, was splendidly educated. He had the courage of a lion and the cunning of a rat. And if he's not in hell today, there's no such place.
3: A pleasure to make your acquaintance, Mr. Wiltshire. Jeremy Case bids you welcome to Falaisa.
1: Thank you kindly. Sorry we're to be in competition.
3: Ah, it is enough for all. I pray you better luck than your predecessors. Oh, I'm forgetting my manners. This is our pastor.
1: Pleasure to meet you, Pastor.
4: It is our honor to have you join our community. We shall hope to see you at Sunday service.
3: Monsieur, Captain, it's a well-favored wind that's blown you our way so soon.
2: Oh, you mean Vickers left me a cargo of copra?
3: Sorry to disappoint you, Captain. Not a drop, I'm afraid, of either copra or gin. I'm only praying to God your ship is not as dry as his warehouse.
2: What did I tell you, Mr. Witcher? How many cases?
3: You couldn't spare 6.
2: Well, even though I don't ship for your copra company, I laid in plenty. I'll have your 6 brought up from the old. Cash on the line, eh?
3: Yes, always. Mr. Wiltshire, sir.
1: Yes.
3: If you don't mind the suggestion, let's round up your belongings and load them in the whaleboat.
1: Well, I wouldn't want to be any trouble.
3: No, please, sir, let me hear no argument. Oh, there's nothing like gin and lime to settle the stomach, cool the brain, and ease the mind.
1: Yes. Very kind of you to stand me a couple at the bar like this. What's the name of this place?
3: Whistling Jimmy's.
1: Oh, must be a cheery sort.
3: Was.
1: Huh?
3: We caught him watering the copra. He took a bullet in the throat. Well, let's have another round.
1: No, thanks. I must be off for my house and start to get things shipshape. Besides, I must not leave Mano alone too long.
3: Mano? Well, you could have knocked me over with a feather when you hauled that 10-year-old out from between decks and said he was part of your belongings. You are a strange man. How can you saddle yourself with a Kanaka brat, club-footed at that? What happened to the mother?
1: She was killed.
3: By whom?
1: Her husband.
3: Why?
5: for daring to bear an island chief a son who was not perfect.
3: And you brought the child up?
5: No, the child was hidden and brought up by its nurse. When I came as trader to the island, the old woman cooked and cared for me, and I learned to know the boy. Shortly before I left the island, the old woman died. When it came time for me to go, I knew that Manu would be left to die. He was taboo, you see. So I brought him with me.
3: For what?
5: Well, no one deserves to die before his time.
3: A man dies when he has to.
5: Well, I've no wish to quarrel with so generous a host, sir. But I must be off.
3: Well, then I must go with you. Now, more than ever, we are ready to consummate the first rite for any man of our race on this island.
5: Huh?
3: Well, come, let's go.
5: Case insisted on paying treat and led me outside the bar. And I found myself staring at a crowd of girls all dressed out for me.
3: They're ugly, but the best we could muster, old man.
5: Huh?
3: Chap has to have a wife.
5: Oh, no, I'm not so sure.
3: You can have any one of these for a plug of tobacco. Besides, you have it all fixed up nice and legal. You just nip inside the bar once you've picked your chicken, and Blackjack the bartender manages you nice and proper. No, he's a chap, you know.
5: Yes, but I don't want to marry.
3: Leave all that to Jeremy Case, eh? Out of it, as easy as in. Besides, you need a cook and someone to clean, and a man's got to have companionship or you go mad, yeah? Well, there now. Look them over.
5: Yes, well, I don't know. They all look a little broad in the bing.
3: Ah, not the one I've picked for you, lad. Look.
5: She'd just come up from fishing, wearing nothing but a chemise all wetted through. She was young and slender, with a long face and a high forehead. A shy, strange, childish look between a cat's and a baby's. Who is she?
3: That's Uma. If you take my advice, you take her.
5: Aye, but will she take me?
3: What choice has she? But if you like, I'll ask her.
5: He crossed to her and spoke to her in Polynesian. For a moment she spoke to him in her pretty Polynesian voice. And she nodded and came toward me with a free-swinging stride. She was the color of dark honey. Whether it was the breeze or for her as she stood in front of me, she smelled of wild lime and vanilla.
6: Me, Uma. I am no ever, no man's thing. You want me, I marry you.
5: I'm Sam Wiltshire.
6: Sam Wiltshire?
5: No, Wiltshire.
6: Yes, Wiltshire.
5: Well, I reckon that's as close as you will get. You'll be calling me Sam anyway.
6: Yes, sir. Sama.
5: I suppose that'll do, too. Did Case tell you about the boy?
6: Mano?
5: Hmm?
6: All the same, you, son. Where's your wife? You have other wife?
5: No wife.
6: Good. Oh, please, Sama. I wish for marry you. But no like this.
5: Huh?
6: I no bumboat woman. I be dressed all the same bride. You see? And I no marry you inside there. I marry you here. In open air, when sun halfway from palm tree tip to sea.
5: Light as a feather, she was on her feet and gone. Not running, but moving swiftly. Her head held high as though she was a ruddy countess.
3: That means she'll be back about four-ish. Well, come on, we've time to hoist a few before the nuptials begin. Take a seat, Wiltshire. Excuse me for a moment. The bartender is also the minister, you remember?
4: Yes, Father Case. Gin and lime, please.
3: In a moment. We'll be drinking all round. And you'll need your paper collar. There's to be a wedding.
4: Ah, savvy. New trader, huh? Same kind of paper, like always.
3: Of course. I'll come with you, write it out for you.
4: Must I still not say who, lucky girl?
3: Uma.
7: Uma. No can do. Bad magic to white man like that. Not with Uma. You know that girl.
3: I know that girl is the one to whom I want him married. To whom I will have him married. It suits our business. You understand?
4: Yes, Massa. He must say so. Black Jack know only one thing. This can only end bad. He's written in sand. Two people die.
5: What kind of man is this Jeremy Case? And what his purpose? By what combination of charm, legerdemain, or simple threat does he seem to rule Thalassan, to hold its people in the palm of his hand? Last of all, why should the enormous man called Blackjack shake with an unknown terror at the impending marriage of the new arrived trader Wilshire to by far the loveliest girl in the atoll? I'll return shortly with Act Two.
8: Tell me, Madame Xanadu, can you really tell me anything about my future?
9: If you concentrate and gaze with me into the crystal ball. Ah, yes, it is beginning to clear. I can almost see.
8: Oh, tell me what you see, Madame Xanadu.
9: I see that you are coming into some money.
8: I am?
9: Yes, and you will continue to receive even more.
8: Oh, how much money will I get, Madame Xanadu?
9: You will receive $4.20.
8: $4.20?
9: Yes, every payday, because you will lower the

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1: This message presented on behalf of the Internal Revenue Service.
2: The cabin is on fire, Mabel. We've got to make a run for it.
3: But John, there's someone that's trafficking it out there, and the river's right.
2: I know, my dear, and this is the worst blizzard in 50 years, but never fear.
3: Do you have your rifle, John?
2: I have it, Mabel. Come, my dear, it's only 90 miles to town.
3: Oh, John.
2: Run now, Mabel.
4: Some folks just can't help having their blood pressure go up sometimes. But it usually goes back down again when things settle down.
2: We've made it, Mabel.
3: Oh, John, you're wonderful.
4: Yes, it's when the blood pressure goes up and stays there that you have hypertension or high blood pressure. Hypertension adds to the work of the heart and can set the stage for heart attack and stroke. Your doctor can diagnose hypertension, and he can treat it effectively. Your Heart Association suggests that you see him regularly for a checkup.
3: What now, John?
2: I don't know. I've lost the script.

0: The beach of Falesa, a tropical paradise. Surely one of the loveliest settings for the most sacred rite between a man and a woman. And in Robert Louis Stevenson's tale, certainly the scene was magical. In his own words, the sun was down and the sky all afire. Uma was dressed and scented. Her kilt was a fine tapa, looking richer in the folds than any silk. She showed the best bearing for a bride, serious and still.
1: And I thought shame to stand up beside her before that great grinning mountebank with his paper collar, making believe to read from an old volume of some novel, of words of his service not fit to be set down. And the document we signed, since Case wrote it, let it be his voice to read it.
2: This is to certify that Uma, daughter of Fa'abao of Falesa, is illegally married to Mr. Sam Wiltshire. And Mr. Sam Wiltshire is entitled to send her packing when he pleases. Signed this day, etc., etc., etc.
1: It was the practice in these parts. And all I could feel was so ashamed I had to be gone as soon as possible. Uma said she could show me to our house. Well, we strolled through the lush vegetation together until, forgetting myself, almost as though she was some girl in the old country, I unconsciously took her hand. To my surprise, after a sudden gasp, she caught my hand to her face and pressed it there. Was all she said. Then she ran quickly up the path ahead of me.
3: Water! Water, Mahutaku! It is good. Maki, maki, aboi!
4: No, no, Mano. But a father, you must say in English.
3: He no, my father. He is Yutakashi. Without him, you be nothing.
1: Leave off, Uma. Don't upset him.
3: No. He must savvy. You are his tiki. You give him life.
1: Oh, we understand each other. Hey, Manbu, right?
3: Right, you, governor. Put it there. Good night, Sama.
1: Good night.
3: This place be good. You bad. Good night, Uma. Tonight, Mano, go sleep by and by Fa'abao's house.
1: Why? This is your house.
3: Fa'abao, say more better. Tonight is wedding night, Sama.
1: Oh. all right, I'll walk you and Fa'abao home. All right? During the walk back, my mind fairly reeled with all that had happened that first Falesa. I seemed to have suddenly dropped years from my life. Uma had kindled a lamp, and among all my tumbled possessions, she stood straight like a queen.

0: light shining on her skin. 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Ashamed of the mock marriage and that worthless paper. I had to pluck up a lot of courage to enter.
1: Hello, Osama. Welcome. This, your home.
0: Aloha, Wahine.
1: No, Wahine. Me, your wife. That know what you want?
0: Can't find out what's come over me.
1: Oh, what you do?
0: Huh?
1: This case with supply by Cobra.
0: This supply buys nothing but trouble. Get me an hammer, will you?
1: Yes, Master.
0: S who?
1: Yes, Sama.
0: That's better. I could regret this. I could regret it 1,000 times. It isn't too late. But something good is happening. First Mano, someone to take care of. And now...
1: Here is Hama. What you do?
0: This.
1: That happy juice.
0: Yes.
1: Why you do that?
0: You know why we come here, Uma? From the other side of the world. We who call ourselves white and think we rule the world.
1: Trade for cobra oil.
0: Right. So we can make enough money to go back to the old country and become kings. But in the meantime, the rot sets in and the dream gets twisted. It's another world. A bloke don't belong. So he drowns himself in this. No good. A man who drinks is no good.
1: I think you one good man. Moon fed, sun die,

0: next 3 days, Uma, Manu, and I worked our hearts out setting up the store and getting ready for business. I didn't see hide or hair of Case, but he told me he did a good deal of hunting and that it was very good in the bush, so I paid little attention. By Friday morning, we were ready for business. By Friday noon, not one customer had climbed the veranda steps. By Saturday morning, even the watching crowd of natives were gone. That night, I went to the bar in search of Case.
1: Evening, Muzzle Ojo. What'd you like?
0: Nothing to drink, thanks. I'm looking for Mr. Case.
1: Oh, Muzzle Case. He take trip one other island.
0: Oh, I see. Jack, do the people know my store is opening and I'm ready to trade?
1: Sure, Muzzle, sure.
0: Then why don't they come?
1: Maybe no copra this time. Not rain. I not know. Just make drink for happiness.
0: Yeah. Jack, tell me, what happened to Vigors, the man who had my station before me?
1: Vigor, he was cleaning shotgun hand.
0: Yes. And it suddenly went off and blew his head off?
1: Gun is bad thing.
0: In the wrong hands. Was Mr. Case on the trip then?
1: Oh, no. Mr. Case, I don't remember. I think maybe, yes.
0: And Adams, the one before?
1: He drink too much.
0: I see. What about Andy?
1: Talk too much, Master Welcher. People, they wait for drink this Saturday.
0: I left the bar feeling everyone's eyes on me. I'd been too long in the islands not to sense what might be going on. I just couldn't guess why. And I had a cold, shaky feeling at the base of my spine. There's something wrong, Uma. What is it?
2: Nobody come trade. Yes?
0: Yes. Why?
2: There be taboo.
0: Why?
2: Nobody will speak. How can Uma know?
0: One man knows everything around here. When he gets back, I'll know, or find out the reason why. Case?
3: Who's that?
0: Wiltshire, I want to talk to you. And put that pistol away.
3: Reflex action, old boy. Not much time to talk, though. I just got back and now...
0: I know, I've been waiting for you. Case... Here's a queer thing, maybe you can answer. I'm tabooed.
3: Now you can't be. Not possible. I've out. Just to put your mind at rest. I'll scout round and make sure. Well, I rounded it up with the chiefs, and if you ask me, it's the worst kind of thing I've ever heard of.
0: I am tabooed then, eh?
3: Something of the sort. The people won't go near you, Wiltshire. It seems, for some reason, they're frightened of you.
0: You've gone crazy, Case. What are they frightened of?
3: I wish I could make out. It's like all their tomfool superstitions.
0: You haven't been to my house once, Case, since I came. Own up now.
3: I was busy. It was an oversight. I'm sorry for it. But about coming now, Wiltshire, I'll be quite plain.
0: Yeah? You mean you won't?
3: I'm awfully sorry, old man. But that's about the size of it.
0: In short, you're afraid.
3: In short, I'm afraid.
0: You belong here, Uma, if anyone can understand. Tell me, why am I tabooed?
2: You mean you know savvy?
0: How could I? We don't have such crazy things where I come from.
2: Taboo belong all the same me.
0: To you?
2: Yes. He wants me for his woman, but I no want him. Just tell me, you love me so much, you no care. He no tell me. You no get cobra, so I go away.
0: What?
2: I will go too. Then you get much cobra. You
0: gone home. Kay seems to have played it pretty mean on the two of us. But I know now, and I don't want you to go away. I love you too much.
2: No. Tell me true.
0: Uma, I tell you true. I would rather have you than all the copra in the South Seas.
2: Now I die, little. Because I am so much loved.
0: Me too. But, Uma, tell me, why are you taboo?
2: Uma! Mama! Listen! Listen!
0: Who?
2: Missionary. He tell you everything more better from me.
0: As I came out on the veranda, the mission boat was shooting for the mouth of the river. So I started strolling down towards the river. From the opposite side, there was a man heading for the same place, and as he saw me, he started to run and got there first, as though to keep me from seeing the missionary. At the sight of him, rage flew into my nostrils, and I raced him to the pier.
1: Get out of here, you little swindling thief!
3: Don't be a fool.
0: Well, I have been since I came here.
3: I have business here with the missionary.
0: So have I. And I don't want you eavesdropping, so I give you notice to clear out.
3: I don't take it, though.
0: He was quick with his hands, but had neither my height nor weight. Besides, I was blazing with a wrath that would have bit into a chisel. I hit him twice, once with each hand, and he went down with blood spreading on his face like a napkin.
1: Have you had enough? Answer me, or I'll kick it out of you.
3: I could have put a bullet through you. Yes. Enough for this time, with the missionary and his crew as witnesses. But next time, I'll kill you.
0: Father Tarleton, sir, I'm Sam Wiltshire.
4: Linton Company's new trader.
0: The same.
4: You make a poor impression rolling on the dock with a man half your size.
0: A giant on this island, Father Tarleton. He seems to control it. Oh, Tarleton, I need your help.
4: It was Case that you knocked down?
0: It was.
4: You're either a brave or a foolish man. I can promise you nothing except extreme unction when you need it. As I fear you may, since I know no way to protect you from the evil Valizar casts on your kind.
5: Why should a missionary, constantly out of touch with the process of life as he travels from forsaken island to island, envisage the imminence of death? There are more mysteries that haunt these islands than the ancient one of Taboo. I'll return shortly with Act 3.
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0: I'm going to rent this apartment, but now the landlord wants a deposit equal to 2 months' rent to cover damage. I wonder if there's anything I should do to protect myself.
8: There certainly is, Mac.
0: Who are you?
8: I'm the man from the Better Business Bureau. You know, deposits are usual, but before you move into that apartment, go through it thoroughly and list any and all damage. Now prepare this list in duplicate and have your landlord sign both copies. And before you sign that lease, Find out what sort of repairs you will be responsible for and which should be paid by the landlord.
9: Then, when you move, this list helps to solve the mystery of who's to pay for what, right?
8: Right.

0: The pace that Wilshire set up the hill to his house left poor Father Tarleton sweating under his bulky robe and more than a little out of breath. But if he harbored any unchristian thoughts about his host, they were quickly cleared when he learned the first purpose of his visit.
1: Now, here's the way of it, Father Tarleton. This is Uma, the woman I was married to by Black Jack.
2: The bartender.
1: Mr. Jeremy Case, Esquire, informed me he was a pastor. The certificate was written by that same Mr. Case, a dandy piece of literature, I promise you. But I'm not ducking any responsibility. I'm what you call a sinner, and I want you to help me to make it up to the person I deceived.
2: I shall be happy if I can.
1: Right. Uma, give me your marriage certificate.
3: Oh, but what do you want?
1: Come on, you can trust me.
3: You no hurt Uma.
1: Give me that and I'll show you. Now, since I signed this piece of paper, I found I'm taboo in this place because of my so-called wife, and I cannot trade. I want to be married right, by a real missionary. So fire away, Father. Well, there was quite a to-do, I can tell you. Mano and Favao had to be brought in. Uma had to be back in her wedding togs. And I took the father aside and asked him to say the service in native to please the others. We had two of the crew in for witnesses, and finally it was all bound up right and proper.
2: Mr. Wiltshire, I have rarely performed a marriage ceremony with more grateful emotions.
1: Thank you, Father Tarleton.
2: Do you want to know why your wife is taboo?
1: Of course I do.
2: And I can tell you at least part of it. Old John Adams traded for your company. Shortly after he came here, he was stricken with the palsy. Massive, general. All of him frozen except one eye, which winked. Constantly winked. This vile fellow Case worked up the word that he was the evil eye, that he was the devil, and would destroy the island. He persuaded the villagers to take this poor old man to the other end of the village and bury him alive. Only one person tried to save him. Your wife.
3: I work for him. He kind. No devil.
2: Case won two battles. He removed a rival trader, and he was able to punish Uma for refusing his advance. Because she tried to stop the burying, he said the evil eye had entered her, and she was made taboo.
3: But, Case, he promised on Bible my taboo, not yours.
1: All right, wife. I don't blame you. Father?
2: Yes, son?
1: It's all of a piece, isn't it? Biggers never blew his head off. That was done for him. Underhill, he was a booze hound, which should have made it easy. He was poisoned. And Adams, buried alive. Now I'm tabooed.
2: The motive is obvious, even if we have no proof. A man like Case could only enjoy his single-handed control through fear.
1: Fear? What fear? He's only a man, and a small one at that.
2: But he holds some dread terror over their heads. I cannot stay this trip, for I am due at Farealihi. I will return as soon as I can. As for Case, without proof, there's little I can do.
1: Don't you worry about Case, Father. Now that everything's in the open, as it were, you let me handle Case. I didn't see him to speak to for several weeks. Meanwhile, Mano, Uma, Favao, and myself occupied our time making copra with our own hands, a piddling amount for all the labor. Finally, out of sheer frustration and boredom, and because we were tired of a steady diet of canned goods and local fruit and nuts, and to cheer up lonely little Manu, we went hunting. And I bumped into Black Jack. Hey, Jack. No road going eastward?
4: Oh, one time, one road. Now he dead.
1: Nobody he go there?
4: No good. Too much dabo he stopped there. Man, he go there. No come back.
1: You know plenty about the devil. You think me one?
4: No think devil. Other sinful fool.
1: Uma, she devil? Before he could answer, far across the bay, I see Case come out from the hanging front of the wood, a gun cradled in his elbow. Hello, my friend, you know talk all is same true. Case go, he come back.
4: Case no other sin.
1: Huh?
4: Case, Tiamolo.
1: Uma, I met Blackjack when I was hunting today. And I saw Case coming from the east end of the island, where there's no trail. Tell me, Uma, what does Tiapolo mean?
3: Devil.
1: I thought Aitu was the word for that.
3: Aitu. Other kind devil. Live in bush. Eat kanaka. Here fellow, big chief devil.
1: Huh?
3: Live in home. All the same, Christian devil.
1: Then I'm no further forward. Jack says Case is Tiapolo.
3: No, all the same. Case belong Tiapolo. Case, all the same, his son. Suppose Case, he wish something. Tiapolo, he make him.
1: Well, that's right convenient. Like what? Out came such a rigmarole of stories I couldn't make head nor tail of them. It seemed that in the forest, Case had a church where Case worshipped. I now began to have a glimmer of how Case had acquired his position. And though he was a tough nut to crack, I was no ways cast down.
3: You no go there. I no like you.
1: Uma, nothing would stop me now. I want to have a look at that place of worship myself, and then we'll see about the glorifying.
3: But nobody go there, unless Diopolo, he protect you.
1: I'll chance it with God's protection. I'm a good enough sort of fellow, I hope, for God to con me through. I left at dawn the next day, began to hack my way laboriously through the jungle. Queerness of the high bush is impossible to describe. Suddenly, I heard a sound that was so strange it chilled my blood and left me twittering in my shoes. But this was a sound my ear could follow. Finally, I spotted it and climbed the tree to it. Crudely made from a candle box with a brand still on it and banjo strings. A wind harp. I think the upper class name is Aeolian or something like that. All right for you, Mr. Case. You frightened me once, but I defy you to frighten me again. I slid down the tree and, coming to the bottom of it, found a path that led me to my destination. Rum sort of place, too. There was a wall no Kanaka ever built. Must have been century upon century old, winding around a longish mound of earth. On top of the wall was a line of queer idols, carved and painted faces, and ugly to view, with teeth of shell, and brightly clothed with cloaks that blew in the wind. And other harps were sounding from all sides. In a moment, I was up over the wall into the mound of earth. Digging off the roof of earth, I found a tarpaulin stretched on boards. So this was the roof of a cellar. I climbed in, and there, around a corner, was a shining face of appalling ugliness, waxed and covered with luminous paint that occasionally smoked. Now that I knew how to fix Mr. Case, I went home.
3: I know let you go.
1: I tell you what, you fish me out your Bible and I'll take that with me. That'll make me all right.
3: Maybe, but I know let Mano go with you.
1: Mano isn't scared of Aitu, not white man's. Right, Mano?
3: Mano no scare with Shama.
1: Besides, I need him to carry the fuses and the lantern. I have gunpowder, 2 dynamite bombs, gun, a machete to chop down those harps, knife.
3: Mano, go. He's no job for a woman.
1: That's telling her. Bye, bye, old girl, I come back. Whole world is right. We almost didn't make it that night. poor little Manu with his lame leg. But once there, it was easy. My charges set in the cellar, the harps hacked down as we passed them, the statues piled on the top, the fuse laid, my patent match lit. Only one small difficulty. On the way, half our fuse line had been lost, and I must have overestimated the amount of explosives needed, for when they caught...
5: Keep your head down, Manu. You all right?
3: You betcha! Bow! Bow! Some other thing, bingo bongo!
5: We better get out of here. Now, wait, let me light the lantern. There. Now, let me lift it and see just where...
3: Nothing out!
5: What?
3: Oh, why you talk so big voice? Case, he's coming.
5: My God, Uma, is that you? You're not afraid?
3: Oh, too much afraid. I think I died.
5: Well, me too. How far is Kais beyond you?
3: I not know. I lost. He be here. One, two.
5: Good Lord. And me with a lantern lit. Fool that I am.
3: Blow it out. Blow it out.
5: Mano.
3: Ah.
6: And this is for you, Wilcox.
1: You've never had a leg bone smashed and tried to move. You've never known pain. It was a foolish move all around, for I couldn't reach my gun, and it alerted Case. He approached me carefully, his Winchester trained on me, his lips drawn back in a snarl that was supposed to be a smile.
6: You fool. If you left well enough alone, I'd have made some deal with you later.
1: Liar, you murderer. You have one more shot at me. Better be sure to be close enough so you don't miss again.
6: Right between the eyes. Are you ready?
1: I'd been as taut as a ship's hawser, but the moment he was close enough, I had him by the ankle, plucked the feet right from under him, and was on top of him with broken leg and all before he could breathe. His gun was gone, and he fastened his teeth in my arm like a weasel. Much I cared. My leg gave me all the bang I had used for, and I drew my knife, and I got it in place.
7: That's for Underhill. That's for Adams. That's for Vickers. That's for poor little Mono. And this is for Uma.
8: For myself. What is there left to care for? I have nothing left.
1: Huh? Where am I?
3: Home.
1: My leg?
3: It is set. It will heal.
1: Uma, you're all right.
3: Yes. I steal your little wife. Bullet hit only shoulder. Soon heal.
1: And Manu?
3: He gone.
1: Huh?
3: Join ancestors.
1: Oh, poor little boy.
3: You listen me, my husband. Uma, your wife, I make promise. I bear you strong, boy. Take Mano's place.
9: As it happened, according to Robert Louis Stevenson, Uma bore Sam his son, just as she promised. And for good measure, two daughters, who fortunately looked like her. With the curse at last removed, Sam Wilshire wanted no other home than the beach of Falaisa. I'll be back shortly.
10: Pardon me, miss.
11: Uh-huh.
10: Can you tell me what happens this time of year?
11: Rhubarb reaches its peak.
10: Nope.
11: Muskmelon reaches its peak.
10: No, no.
11: Does it in any way involve something reaching its peak?
10: No, not really.
11: Oh.
10: What happens this time of year is that you can get a really outstanding deal on Buick's small but surprisingly elegant Apollo. And with what's happening to prices, you may never have a better chance to buy a Buick, huh?
11: Hey, I know what happens.
10: Yeah?
11: The buzzards come back to Hinckley Ridge, Ohio.
10: Oh.
11: Uh-huh.
10: I hadn't thought of that.
1: How long would it take you to read a brief three-page pamphlet on drugs? 3 minutes? 4 minutes? Well, not very long. And it would be time well spent. For your free pamphlet, write Drugs, Box 8200, Albany, New York. That's Drugs, Box 8200, Albany, New York.
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9: This was not Sam's headstone. It was Robert Louis Stevenson. But it might as well have been. Under the wide and starry sky, dig the grave and let me lie. Here did I live and gladly die, and I laid me down with a will. Our cast included Alexander Scourby, Evie Juster, Ian Martin, and Robert Dryden. The entire production was under the direction of Hyman Brown.
12: Now, a preview of our next tale.
13: I tried writing about an actual incident out of my own life, but it came out garbage. Even I could recognize it was trash. That's when I heard the voice for the first time. Right out of the guts of the typewriter.
14: Get up, Dorn. Look at you. 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
13: Can't be. I'm just hearing things. The typewriter that talks. I must be going off my rocker.
14: No, you're not. I exist, and what I say is real.
13: Who are you? What are you?
14: To start with, I am not a typewriter. I control it like I control you. You're both equally primitive mechanisms.
9: 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Marshall inviting you to return to our Mystery Theater for another adventure in the macabre. Until next time, pleasant dreams.

0: This is the fascinating story of Dantro, the Planet Man, troubleshooter for the League of Planets organization, the law enforcement body for peace and justice in the celestial world, whose headquarters and center of operations are situated on the capital of all the planets, Planaria Rex. From Mercury to Pluto, wherever danger threatens the universe, you will find Dantro, the Planet Man, fighting for fair play. In a moment, the Planet Man. Slats and Rura aboard the Alpha and the Mardi fleet, having been drawn to the surface of the graveyard planet, are engaged in a last-ditch battle with the insect men. The ships are being slowly drained of power by the magnetic field. Their last resort will be to destroy the planet and Planet Man with it. Unknown to them, Dantro is about to attack the insect men with the freed slaves and fugitives as his allies. Barrow, the robot, far below, waits to destroy the power plant and the planet. Only minutes remain in the race against time and destruction.
1: Here's the plan, Grig. To get as close to the insect men as we can without being seen. You and your men will come with me. Sacro will take his crew around and on the signal, a blue flare, attack simultaneously from the other side of the circle.
2: I understand, Dantro. How much time do we have?
1: Barrow will destroy the planet in exactly 8 minutes. We have to be aboard those ships by then.
2: Do they know we're coming? Will they let us through and aboard?
1: We'll have to take the chance, at least until we attack. So far, the insect men haven't detected any of our contact or communications. But I'm not going to risk the longer beam necessary to contact the ships.
2: The Mardi are liable to shoot us down. They'll think we're part of the insect men's army.
1: That's one of the risks. No time to talk further. Does Sacro know the plan and signal?
2: He's tuned into the conversation.
1: Very well, then. Let's get going. And remember, the signal is a blue flare. No turning back. If anyone falls, and that includes me, leave him and keep heading for the ships. Understand?
2: Yes.
1: Then let's go.
3: How are we doing, Rura?
4: If we could only hold our power, they couldn't touch us. Our shields are standing against everything they've got.
3: Maybe we'll be able to polish them off before our power runs too low.
4: I was hoping for that, but there's little chance. For every insect man we destroy, 10 take his place. And they've got more equipment than we could possibly smash in the time that's left.
3: Rura, how can you talk of smashing a planet with Dantro out there?
4: We don't even know that he's out there, Slats. He may be dead, but we can't put his life against all those of our crews. And we can't let these ships fall into the hands of the insect men. With this fleet, they could spread their evil out beyond their planet.
3: I'm going to try to contact Dantro on the communicator.
4: Well, it doesn't reach out far at all in this field, Slats.
3: I know, but I got a hunch he's around here somewhere. I'm going to try anyhow. Hello, Slats aboard the Alpha calling Dantro. Are you around, Dantro? Can you hear me? Answer me. We're going to have to destroy the planet, Dantro. Come in, Dantro.
4: I'm afraid you're wasting your time, Slats.
3: Maybe he'll answer.
4: Face it, Slats, he isn't going to answer. We can't wait much longer anyway.
3: Listen, I'm going out there and look for him.
4: Slats, don't be a fool. You couldn't live out there for a minute. We're under a steady barrage of rays powerful enough to blast a space dreadnought. The only thing that's saving us is our protective shields.
3: Yeah, if only I wasn't worried about Dantro. I'd tell you to use a planet buster now.
4: We will, Slats, in about 2 minutes. That's all the time we can wait. Our power level is dangerously low now.
3: If only I was on one of those ships out there on the outer circle, at least I could fight. As it is, I just stand here and watch.
1: We're almost close enough now, Grig. Once we get into combat, it'll be every man for himself. Try to fight your way to the closest ship. Are your men deployed?
2: Yes, Dantro, on either side of us.
1: Everyone, get on your space helmets. Here goes the flare.

0: 1 minute left, and then you can use those planet busters. It's wrong, Aurora. I'm sure Danto's out there somewhere alive.
1: Look, I've endangered the fleet too much as it is, Slacks. We can't wait.
0: But I'm... Aurora. Hey, Aurora, look.
1: What? What do you see?
0: Out there. You see it? Over in that area.
1: A flare. What does it mean? It's just a flare.
0: Don't you understand, Aurora? That's Danto. It means he's alive. He's out there.
1: Why do you say that?
0: Because of the flare. He had a supply of those flares. That was a signal we agreed on. Now you've got to wait.
1: Oh, don't be a fool, Slats. Every spaceship has flares like that. The insect men must have them, too. You can't be sure it's Danto.
0: I am sure, I tell you. It's Danto. I know it is.
1: Where are you going?
0: I'm going out there, Aurora, and don't try to stop me. Dantro's out there, and he may need help.
1: Slats, take off that spacesuit. Come back. You can't live out there. Slats, I warn you, I'm setting off the planet busters as I planned.
2: Slats is determined to help Danto at all costs, even his own life. What will the next minute bring? We'll be back in a moment, so level off. When we left Slats, he was about to leave the Alpha and try to rescue Danto, despite the tremendous odds against him. Rora has threatened to set off the planet busters in exactly 60 seconds. In the meantime, Danto, Grig, and the slaves are trying to fight their way through the insect army and get aboard the Mardi fleet.
3: All right, Grig, let's go. Stand to the left side of me. We'll see if we can't teach those insect men a few tricks about infiltration.
4: They've spotted us. Look out. They're turning that secret turret this way.
3: Not so easy as all that. Watch. Watch your left there, Grig. Down. If we have these suits on, they'll block out radiation.
4: Where are we headed?
3: That's my ship, the Alpha, in the center. Now let's try to make it.
4: I hope they don't think we're insect men.
3: Well, we certainly don't look like it.
4: Yeah, but most of those turrets on the ships are automatic. They fire at any target.
3: Grig, quick, behind you!
4: Are you all right, Grig? Hey, listen, did you get him?
3: He won't bother anyone again.
4: Watch it!
3: Thanks, Grig, I didn't see him.
4: That's all right, thanks for seeing me. How much time left?
3: About 2 minutes.
4: I don't think we're going to make it.
3: We've got to make it. Come on.
4: Over there. There's another one coming. I'll get him.
3: Hold it. Grig, don't fire. That's no insect man. It's one on our side.
4: Who is he?
3: I wonder. Well, it couldn't be, but... Slats! Slats, is that you?
5: Danto, I knew it was you when I saw that flare.
3: Where'd you come from?
5: The Alpha. Oh, my gosh. In 30 seconds, it's going to be too late. Come on, we got to run.
3: You know about Barrel's deadline, then?
5: I don't know anything about Barrel, but in 30 seconds, Rura ships are going to set off planet busters. I'm telling you, man, you better come on. We're never going
3: to
5: make it.
3: I'll try to contact her on the communicator. Rura. Hello, Rura. This is Danto, the planet man. Rura. Can you read me?

0: Dantro, is it really you? Where are you?
1: About 300 yards from the Alpha. Can you wait for us? We'll be there in a minute or two if we have any luck.
0: I don't know. The protective shields are going fast. Can't wait until they do, or the insect men will destroy or capture the fleet. Hurry, I'll wait as long as I can, but hurry.
2: We gotta get around those two tanks. You see them there? They're right between us and the Alpha.
3: Our hand weapons won't even dent their armor. If they see us, we're sunk. There's only one thing to do. So long. Greg, come back.
2: Hey, what's he doing? What's he doing, huh?
3: He has some anti-tank atomics, but if he gets close enough to use them, he'll go up with the tanks. Greg, come back.
2: Look, he's gonna make it. There he goes.
3: He killed himself, too. Come on, we mustn't let his sacrifice go in vain.
0: Hurry, Dantro, hurry!
2: Hey, there's the Alpha. We're almost there. Lucky I left the otter hatch open. We'd never have time to wait.
3: You're going first, Lutz.
2: Okay, no time to argue. Come on.
3: Right behind you.

0: Slats, wake up, Slats.
1: Look out, Danto, he's out there. You got to save him, Rura. Wait, Rura.
2: Slats, everything's all right. Danto is here, Slats.
3: Where am I? Danto, you're safe.
0: Yes, Slats, I'm safe, thanks to you and Aurora here. If she hadn't waited for us, we'd be back there.
3: Is the battle over? Do we win?
0: The battle's over, but nobody wins a battle like that.
3: What are you talking about?
2: I'll explain, Dantro. You see, Slats, the graveyard planet is nothing but a mass of whirling gas, now and the insect men with it.
3: You use the planet busters, then?
2: No, we didn't get the chance. I didn't know what had happened until Dantro explained it to me.
3: Well, if you didn't use the planet busters, then what happened? What's she talking about, Dantro?
0: There was no time to explain before when we were trying to get to the Alpha. But Beryl was down in the city of the insect men, and he detonated their entire power plant. Must have set off a chain reaction that destroyed the plant.
3: We just made it. Say, how about the others, the guys who were with you? They make it?
0: Most of them, Slats, but I'm afraid many weren't so lucky, and they died with the insect men on their planet.
3: That is rough. Who were they, prisoners?
0: Slaves, Slats, survivors of the other ships the insect men had trapped.
3: I guess the galaxy won't miss the insect men. They deserved what they got. Hey, wait a minute. You mean Beryl went up in that, too?
0: That's right, Slats. Beryl took his own life to save the galaxy. Well, I guess you'd call it consciousness rather than life since he was a robot.
3: That's rough. For a robot, he was all man. I know a few humans who could take lessons from him. Say, where are we headed?
0: We're going partway back with Rura, then she'll transfer to one of the Mardi ships, and we'll set a course for Planaria Rex.
3: It's a great idea. And no side trips this time, huh? I've had enough excitement.
0: None at all, Slats?
3: Well, now that you mention it, we might just stop off once or twice, just for a fast look around.
4: Slats certainly seems to have become an untiring adventurer. Will our friends head back for Planaria Rex, or will they take a fast look around? We'll be back in a moment, but first, here is a message the Planet Man wants you to hear.

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0: when man first crossed the vast distances of outer space to land on strange worlds, he found that someone had been there before him. The ruined canals of Mars, the smashed cities of Titan and Centaurus 2 and 3, all these were evidence that 100,000 years ago, a race of intelligent beings built their cities across the galaxy. They knew space travel, atomic power, astrophysics, and engineering. And then they destroyed themselves completely, so that of all the cities on 1,000 worlds, only dust and rubble remained. Why? Why did these beings obliterate all record of themselves? That is the mystery of the lost race. The freighter Carilla, bound out of Earth for Cetus Alpha 2, came into normal flight after 103 days in overdrive. The stars were unfamiliar. The constellations known on Earth had disappeared. But there was a yellow sun off to port, and about it revolved three planets.
1: What do you make of it, Briggs?
2: It isn't on any of the star charts, Captain Wharton. I checked through.
1: 1 and 3 are dead, all right. Have to take a closer look at number 2. Turn up the vision scale. Polar ice caps. She's green around the belt. Let's take her down to a 5-mile orbit. Swing around her for a look. Alert for deceleration.
2: Aye, sir.
1: Throw in the manuals. Power room.
3: Power room, aye.
1: We're going down to have a look at something. Give us just enough power to keep her under control. All right, Briggs. Hang on to your stomach.
4: You sent for me, Captain Wharton?
1: Come in, Mr. Howell.
4: Do you mind if I sit down?
1: Free fall sickness?
4: Well, I'm afraid I'm not an old space hand. Oof.
1: We'll level out in a minute.
4: Do you want something?
1: Yes. We come out of overdrive, smack in the middle of a new planetary system. Briggs says it's unreported.
4: Well, that's rather good news, isn't it?
1: Depends. First report's pretty common. But we'll stake a claim on her, in case there are any mineral discoveries.
4: Well, I meant the possibility of archaeological finds.
1: I'm afraid I'll leave that to you, Mr. Howell. You're the expert.
2: Coming up 5, Captain.
1: Level off. Hang on, Howell. Power room. Hold her steady, she goes. We'll orbit at slow cruising speed. All right. Clear the scope, Briggs.
2: Aye, sir.
1: Nice looking piece of real estate. Well, the space guard requires I check up for radioactives, gold, and lost race rooms.
4: You're landing?
1: Landing. I've got a schedule to keep, Mr. Howell. I can't sit down on every lump of dirt I run into. We'll do a spectroscope check, and I figured you'd spot any ruins.
4: All right. Wait a minute.
1: Hmm?
4: There in the lower quadrant.
1: What?
4: That bald spot in the vegetation. Those are ruins, all right.
1: Are you sure, Howell?
4: Yes. I've seen the lost race rubble on Centaurus 2. There. You can see it plainly, dust and rubble.
1: No, that's what I get for calling in an expert. Briggs, stand by to take it down to 5,000 feet.
2: Aye, sir.
1: All this stinking luck. There goes my schedule. Seen enough, Howell? This is going to set me back 5 hours.
4: Interesting. Wait a minute.
1: What's wrong?
4: What? I don't believe it. Marvelous. Incredible.
1: Stop sputtering, Hal. What is it?
4: Look over that rise in the ground. It's a section of the city still standing.
1: Hey, you're right.
4: That hill must have shielded it from the blast. Captain, you've got to land.
1: Land?
4: You've got to. This is the first lost race site that's ever been spotted. Of course you'll land.
1: Howell, we get $1,000 bonus for every day under par for the run.
4: But you don't understand. It's the biggest find in the century.
1: We can chart it, and you'll have to get back somehow.
4: But
1: that's all. I'm not sitting down to rake over old dust heaps.
4: Captain Wharton, I'm on commission to the Space Guard. You may have to answer to them.
1: I'll think up one. Look, Howell, strictly speaking, you're a passenger.
4: Well, you've got
1: you
4: to land.
1: You don't belong on the bridge. I'm not landing down there. I'm not sitting here.
5: Briggs, emergency from the power room. Something must have blown.
1: Power room. Power room. Danton, what's wrong down there? Danton.
6: He doesn't answer.
4: Anything serious, Captain?
1: Reaches the fuel locker. That 5 pounds of ascending will go and kick us right out of space. Danton! Danton!
3: Power room, aye.
1: What happened? What blew?
3: Main tube coupling. She's secured
1: now. What's the damage?
3: The main tube's burnt out. The bearing, the coupling, in injector valve and a needle gauge.
1: Can you make repairs?
3: Not in flight.
1: Can you raise enough power to land?
3: I don't know, Captain. The wiring's shot. She's flat like a tomcat. I might be able to get something from the deceleration auxiliaries.
1: Get a jury rig on her. We'll try to set her down.
3: Aye, sir.
1: Briggs.
6: Yes, sir.
1: Alert for crash landing. Signal room. Signal room.
7: Signal, aye.
1: Langston, get off a position fix and SOS standby.
7: Aye, sir.
1: Well, Mr. Howell, I guess you're going to join your friends in the lost race. I just hope it's not permanently.
2: Level off now, Captain.
1: Trim her up a point. That's it.
2: She's bucking bad.
1: 5 more minutes and the hull plates will shake loose. Power room. Stand by for bow blast on signal.
3: Power ready.
1: I'm going to try for that clearing.
2: Too narrow.
1: 2 to 1 for a dollar. All right. Hang on. Briggs! Briggs! You all right?
6: I hit my head on the panel.
8: Well, I seem to be ill. All assembled.
1: Well, we're down. Guess our luck hasn't run out yet. Calling power room.
3: Power room, aye.
1: All right down there?
3: Yeah, I'm all right.
1: Danton, I want a complete damage check and repair estimate. Get up here as soon as you got it for me. Briggs, you all right now?
2: Yes, sir, I guess so.
1: As soon as we get Dan's report, get a detail aft. Help him with the repairs.
7: Captain Wharton.
1: What is it, Langston?
7: My speaker line's out. Sending circuits blew.
1: Spare tubes?
7: That was a pretty rough landing, Captain. They're gone. I can't replace them this side of Lunar Space Station.
1: I see. Well, the SOS ought to do it. And the Space Guard monitor reports our position.
7: They aren't going to, Captain.
1: Why not?
7: Sending circuits went out when the blast went off down there. I didn't get the SOS out.
1: Thank you, Langston. Get back and see what you can salvage.
7: Aye, sir.
9: Does that mean bad news?
1: We were in overdrive, Mr. Howell. It would take 40 years to search the distance we've traveled in one day. Consequently, when a ship doesn't make port and doesn't transmit a position fix, they forget about it.
9: Oh. I see.
1: And with the radio out, we blast off on our own power. Or we don't get off.
7: Got your damage report, Captain.
1: Well?
7: Here. On a B-23 checklist.
1: Not bad?
7: Worse.
1: Danton, how long will it take you for repairs?
7: I don't know.
1: An estimate.
7: I ain't no gypsy fortune teller.
1: How about the lifeboat?
7: For deep space? What are they teaching at Sands Point? Basket weaving?
1: Danton,
7: lifeboat couldn't lift half a light year off this here mud heap.
1: Danton, I'll take just so much...

0: You want me to hold a lug wrench in my teeth?
1: See here, Denton.
0: You stay here, Captain. The whole lousy crew's been spitting all over me ever since we blasted off. Now you can all wait on me.
1: Who do you think you are, Denton?
0: The only power man on this ship, that's who. If you ain't satisfied with the way I'm working, go hire yourself another boy. The woods are lousy with him. I'll take my own sweet time.
1: What's the matter with him? Got a bug in his ear?
2: Space fatigue, Captain. He's been locked up in the power room 4 days.
1: Oh, we don't have enough trouble. Briggs, remind me to slug the psychotechnician when we get back. Don't tell me nobody gets into deep space who isn't emotionally stable.
2: What are you going to do about him, Captain?
1: Nothing. Stay off his back.
2: Oh, but you can't.
1: Captain's the only man who can get us out of here. We want to hit the cradle at New York Spaceport again. We've got to keep him happy.
3: Captain Wharton, as long as we're landed and we do have to wait for the engines to be fixed, I suppose we can explore the lost race ruins. I'm particularly...
1: Look, Mr. Howell, I can't spare the men. We are now stuck tight until Danton gets those engines fixed. And if he can't, which is entirely possible, we are stuck, period.
3: Oh.
1: Briggs, I want you to keep a careful eye on the men. Space fatigue is nothing compared to what we might run up against now.
0: Captain Wharton. Captain, I've got it.
1: Is there any circuits?
0: No, sir, but I picked up the incoming video band.
1: Well, that's something. Can you get the mail call through? The men could use a little lift right now.
0: Well, the scheduled one-way personals are due at 2330 Greenwich.
1: Good. That ought to help morale. Langston, rig the receiving booth.
0: Aye, sir.
1: Howell, this is a break. Seeing the folks at home may be enough to keep everybody on an even keel. I know I'll be glad to see that kid of mine.
4: Mr. Langston, get Hanson out of the booth. You wear the glass right off the tube.
0: Ah, take it easy, Williams. Everybody gets 3 minutes.
4: Hey, Kelly, I bet that dame of yours burned up the circuits, huh?
0: How'd you know it was his girl? You can't tell through the booth.
4: Well, who else would call that ape? What'd you say, Kelly?
5: Oh, nothing. She don't have to. She just stands in front of the pickup tube and, oh, brother.
4: I can just see that.
6: Hey, it's a boy.
5: A boy.
6: Alice had a boy. They're going to show him to me in the circuit tomorrow.
5: Congratulations.
4: Who's next, Mr. Langston?
0: The last call's coming through now on ticker. It's for Williams.
4: Well,
7: wait a minute, Williams.
4: Well, let go of my arm.
7: What happened to my call?
0: No call today, Dan.
7: You're a liar, Langston.
0: Hey.
7: My girl calls on every scheduled circuit. That must be mine.
6: Now let go, Dad. Maybe Janie was busy waiting tables in the lunchroom.
7: What do you know about her, Hanson?
5: You kidding? She's a swell kid. Everybody at New York Spaceport knows her.
7: Yeah, I've seen you hanging around Jane, too.
4: Now, wait a minute, Danton.
0: Take it easy, Danton.
7: You and Williams made this up between you, didn't you? You're going to take my call, huh, Williams?
4: You're space happy.
7: You used to hang around with her before I cut you out.
4: Now, listen, Danton, you were lucky enough to get her. Let well enough alone.
7: You bet I got her, all right, and you're not going to steal her back. Williams, I'm going to...
4: Are you crazy? Danton! Get him off!
7: I'm lying.
4: Get him off!
8: Hey, what's going on in here?
5: Let him fight!
7: I'm going to kill you, you...
4: Double-aggressive.
8: Guy, my
7: back.
8: Grab him,
5: Hanson.
8: Get his arm.
7: Oh, me.
6: Nobody took your call.
7: Now,
6: calm down, Danton.
7: I'll fix all of
8: it.
4: Look out. He's got a wrench.
7: Danton. He's nuts. Nobody gets a call. Nobody. How do you like that, Williams? You ain't going to hear from Janie no more. How do you like that?
2: After him. Kelly. Hanson. The airlock. He's left the ship.
6: Let him go, the jealous screwball.
2: Sure. But that's the only man who can get us off of here.
1: I warned you, so help me, Briggs. I warned you to keep an eye on Danton.
2: Well, I didn't think he'd go off this way.
4: Well, it's that girl of his, sir. He's crazy jealous about her.
1: Any reason for it, Williams?
4: No, sir. She's a good kid. Too good for Danton. I guess he's just so afraid of losing her to some other guy, he's getting psychopathic about it.
1: Well, we've got to get him back. I want every man equipped and ready for search parties immediately.
4: Aye, sir.
1: Williams, rig some portable searchlights and issue hand blasters and radiation tickers. Kelly.
9: Aye, sir.
1: You head the second party. If you find Danton, send up a signal flare.
9: Aye, sir.
1: Unless we do find him, we'll be on this planet until the next freighter stumbles on us. Maybe 10,000 years from now.

0: about them, their science, art, what they looked like, perhaps even why they destroyed themselves.
1: I'm beginning to wonder about that, Howell. You sure they destroyed themselves? Maybe they lost a war to another race.
0: Winners would have left traces. Genghis Khan, the Mongol emperor, left a pile of skulls as a monument after he destroyed his enemies. But there's been nothing like that found.
1: No clues at all,
0: Nothing. When they decided to wipe themselves out, they did a thorough job. But why? That's what we've been asking for 50 years. They wanted to end like that.
2: Captain, there's a rise ahead.
1: Keep going. Anything on your side, Briggs?
3: No, sir.
1: Hanson, what is it?
4: I don't know, sir. It's a funny kind of a glow. I guess I shot without thinking.
1: No good trick, Abby. Howell.
0: Yes, sir?
1: Where do you think the light is coming from?
0: Down there. It's an amphitheater. Stone seats and a hood.
1: It looks like a band shell. What's up, Captain? Wait a minute. Well, Howell?
0: I don't know. That's the Lost Race sign on the hood.
1: The what?
0: A sort of hieroglyphic. It's the only thing we'd ever found before. One in each ruin.
1: What does it mean?
0: Some kind of a warning, I think.
1: Come on. We're going down there. Careful now. Platform of some kind down there.
5: Looks like a lecture platform, doesn't it?
0: Or an altar. This might have been a temple. Perhaps the Lost Race sign had a religious significance.
1: Looks like a throne to me.
5: A throne 5 feet high.
1: Briggs, climb up there. See if there are any controls for this machinery.
5: Aye, sir. This wasn't meant for any man to sit on. There's a lever up here. Shall I try it?
1: Sure, go ahead.
5: Hey, what the... What's that mist? It's like a steam bath. I wonder if Kelly and Williams ran into anything
6: Kelly,
5: like...
6: Hold that light up. Shut up and keep looking for Danton.
5: What? Look there. In the hood. It's Williams and Kelly.
6: That crazy jet jockey. When I find
5: Briggs,
6: him, I'm gonna beat his brains out.
5: You could see him. A three-dimensional image.
1: Some kind of television. Get down, Briggs.
5: Aye, sir. Did you see it, Skipper? I was just thinking about him, and there he was.
1: We all saw it. Out of the way. I'm going to try it. This thing can pick up Earth. It'll replace the receiver Danton smashed. Just throw the lever, eh? What? That's my son. I'll be darned. His music lesson. Say, it reaches Earth, all right. What? Imagine. Television without a transmitter.
0: Looks like the Lost Race was ahead of us in more ways than one.
1: Go up and try it, Howell.
0: It's amazing, amazing. Television without a transmitter. This machine may be the clue to the mystery of the Lost Race. I'll try it.
6: Mary, I've told you I like my paper first in the morning.
0: What?
6: If that youngster wants to know how the Tigers did, let him wait until I...
0: My father in Detroit... Remarkable, Captain. You can see the whole room clearly.
4: Say, how about me, Captain? Let me get up there. I'd like to see my baby. Alice told me all about it. Ouch!
1: What's the matter, Hanson?
4: I kicked something, a wrench.
1: Well, hold it up.
0: What?
1: It's Danton's. That means he's been here. We're on his trail, all right. Come on, Howell, let's go.
4: But the baby, it wouldn't take a minute, Captain.
1: Later, Hanson. We've got to find Danton first. All right, now, let's get moving. Hold it.
4: What's that?
1: The recall flare. Kelly and his men have found Danton. Oh, I hope that crazy fool is in one piece.
5: We start back now, Captain?
1: Yes.
5: That came from the ship.
0: Another flare?
1: No, that was an explosion. That's all we need now. Something more to happen to the ship. Oh, it's the main jets.
5: Smashed flat. Of all the stinking rotten...
1: Check through the ship for further damage.
5: Aye, sir.
1: Oh, look at those plates. Crumpled like an accordion.
7: Captain! Oh, Captain!
5: Here comes Kelly's party.
7: We got him. We got Danton. Hold it. What happened here?
1: Somebody blew up the main jets. Danton, do you know anything about this?
3: No, sir.
4: Not much, he doesn't. He's crazy enough to blow us all up.
3: Listen, Hanson, I admit I went off my head tonight, but I'm not crazy enough to commit suicide. The jets are smashed. We're all marooned up the same creek.
4: I still think he's got something to do with it.
7: Lay off, Hanson. We found him wandering up in the hills. And he was with us when the blast went off.
1: Yes, that's right. We saw your recall flare before the explosions. Oh, I guess that put Stanton in the clear.
8: Then who did it, Captain?
1: I don't know, Howell. Looks like somebody didn't want us to leave this planet. Well, we still got one slim chance left. If we can repair the lifeboat...
5: Skipper, it's gone.
1: Gone?
5: The escape port is open. The boat's missing.
1: What? Oh, what else?
4: The arms chest was cleaned out, sir, and the fuel locker was jimmied open. The bescendium bars are gone.
1: You sure?
4: You look for yourself, sir. She's clean.
1: I see. There's only one answer left. There's something or somebody out in those ruins trying to get us. Maybe that lost race decided they weren't going to stay lost.
4: You think some of them may still be alive?
1: Who else could have blown up our ship? Keep your blaster up, Howell. And be careful. It's a hair trigger.
5: What are we doing back at the television machine, Captain? I thought we were looking for the lifeboat.
1: We are. Whoever blew up the ship must be around here. Might as well try to use the machine to track them down.
5: Yeah. Catch them with their own gadget, huh?
1: That's right. All right, Howell, you're the expert. Get up there and try to find him.
8: I hope it works.
1: Well?
8: Trying, Captain.
1: Nothing but mist.
8: I don't understand it. It reached all the way to Earth before I saw my father in Detroit.
6: Mary, my paper's all rumpled again.
5: What the?
8: There it is again. My father in Detroit.
6: I've told him time and time again I don't like a messy paper.
8: Look at that. No selector control yet. All the way to Earth. You can see the whole room, the goldfish bowl, the antimacassars on the chairs. Yet we can't pick up something less than a mile away.
1: Knock it off, Hal. We're wasting time. Come on. That gadget won't work. We'll have to comb these rooms inch by inch.
8: I don't understand.
1: Neither do I. We'll cut behind the hood here and go on. Briggs, you take the lead with the radiation ticker. We might be able to pick up a reading on where the rocket fuel is hidden.
5: Aye, sir.
1: All right, let's go.
8: I can't understand why that machine can pick up Earth and not...
9: Help, Captain!
1: Briggs, what is it?
9: Captain, help! I'm falling!
1: It's a cave-in. Hang on, Briggs.
9: I'm slipping, Captain.
1: Grab his wrist.
8: All right.
1: Now pull. Pull.
9: Higher. Higher.
1: What happened?
5: I was just walking along and the ground caved in.
8: What? It's some kind of shaft. Hold your light over it, Captain. Oh!
5: 50 feet deep in a stone bottom. I could have split my head open like a grapefruit.
8: Something down there. Hold that light steady. Amazing. It's amazing.
5: Looks like a pile of bones to me. Two piles.
8: They may be the first skeletal remains ever found of the lost race. I've got to get down in there.
1: We haven't got time, Howell. Come on.
8: Let me have your binoculars. Wonderful. That small skeleton must be an infant. They've been laid out carefully. It's a burial chamber. The way they're lying, it's probably a mother and infant. Yeah? It's a tail. She's definitely anthropoid.
1: Howell, you mean apes?
8: Something like that. Yet they had atomic power and built cities across the galaxy. Amazing.
1: Howell, we haven't got time.
8: Hello, that's funny. The little one is different. The caudal bones are different. No tail.
1: Listen, Howell. What do I care whether they had tails or not? Come on, now.
8: It's almost as if... Well, they did have atomics, and radiation does funny things to heredity. They had that problem with mutations in Detroit. Detroit! That must be it.
1: What?
8: The new atomics plant at Detroit. They tore down my father's house to make room for it. Quickly, Captain.
1: Oh, where are you going?
8: Back to the machine. I've got a theory that may solve the whole mystery of what happened to the lost race.
1: I don't care what happened to the dead ones, Hal. I want to find the living ones who wrecked my ship.
8: I think this machine may give us both answers. There's the house, Detroit, down to the last detail.
1: Oh, come on down. We know all
8: but
1: that.
8: But don't you understand? That house was torn down. I got a letter before we lifted off Earth. It's gone.
1: But it's on the television machine.
8: Captain, that machine isn't television. It's a thought projector.
1: What?
8: It only mirrors what's in your own mind.
5: But, Mr. Howell, we saw Earth. It was really there.
8: But it was just because we imagined it, Briggs. It's a thought projection. I can produce any mental image that occurs to me on this machine. New York spaceport, a space guard patrol, anything.
1: Anything?
8: Yes. And now I think I know what inspired the lost race to do what they did. It was fear. Fear of what was in their own minds. They could all see it with machines like this.
1: But fear? Fear of what?
8: They foresaw the future. So they destroyed themselves. Every last one of them.
1: Hold it, Howell. Are you sure they're all dead?
8: 100,000 years ago.
1: Then who blew up the ship and stole our lifeboat?
8: Danton.
1: Danton? But why?
8: He was pathologically jealous.
1: Yes, but blowing up the ship was like committing suicide. He wasn't crazy enough to do that.
8: The lost race was after they looked at this machine.
1: You mean Danton did too?
8: We found his wrench here.
1: You're right.
8: He must have looked at the machine and thought it was television. He must have seen all his fears about losing his girl confirmed. That was enough to make him completely unbalanced.
1: But he was with Kelly when that explosion went off. He's got an ironclad alibi. No, he hasn't. It wouldn't take a power man long to sneak back to the ship and rig a delayed action fuse. Howell, we've got to get back to the ship before Danton.
10: Never mind, Captain. Stay right there.
1: That's Danton.
10: I'm in the dark. You make a perfect target there. Stop your guns. I got a blaster set at wide angle.
1: Drop him. He's got his cold.
10: I've been following you, Wharton. I wanted to tell you, I'm going back to Earth. I got the lifeboat hidden over that rise.
1: It won't work in deep space.
10: You believe me when I told you that, didn't you? Well, I've got it fixed. And with that bosentium fuel, it'll be a milk run. I'll reach the Space Guard station at Volta with a long, sad story about how the rest of you exploded in mid-space.
1: Danton, that's murder.
10: Yeah, yeah, that's just what it is. And easy, too.
1: Danton, you can't just leave us here.
10: Watch me. Sit in front of that machine and watch me. Yeah, I know what it is. I know it's a television without a transmitter. And I did some checking up. I've seen how you were stealing my calls. Trying to steal my girl.
1: Danton, you're sick. You
10: pretty
1: can't...
10: Pretty smart, that lost race. They built some machine. And it showed me plenty. It showed me enough to kill you.
1: Oh, you've got it all wrong. This isn't a television machine.
10: What are you trying to pull, Wharton? I saw it.
1: Those were your own thoughts, Danton. Those things you saw exist only in your mind.
10: Shut up before I blast all of you down. You're just trying to lie out of it, that's all. But I know the truth when I see it. And you're going to die.
7: All right, Danton, but you're not going to get away with it. Look at the machine.
10: What's that?
7: The machine. It's the Space Guard patrol, Danton. Look, they're coming.
11: X-3 to command. Spotted the Corellias, reported. Preparing to land.
7: That's the Space Guard, Danton.
1: Yeah, whole patrol.
10: You're lying, you're lying. They couldn't come. There wasn't any SOS.
11: X-3 to command. Preparing to land. There's a clearing.
1: That's enough, Howell. All right, Danton. They'll be coming over the horizon. Drop your gun and give yourself up.
10: Oh, no. No, they're not going to catch me. I'll be away in that lifeboat before they land. Stay still, all of you. Stay where you are. I've
1: Danton.
10: Still got you covered.
7: Danton, look out behind you.
1: Burial shaft. He fell in it. Hold the light down, Briggs. Well?
12: He's dead. Deader than the lost race. And what about those Space Guard cruisers?
8: Out of my head. I just imagined them. There they were on the machine. Poor Danton believed they were real.
12: I wish they were real so we could get off this planet.
1: No, it doesn't matter. We know where the lifeboat is now. We can send one man to bring back help. And it won't be Danton.
8: The machine got him the same way it got the lost race. Through fear.
1: But what was the lost race afraid of, Howell?
8: Changing.
1: Changing?
8: Look at those skeletons down there. They had atomic energy, but they couldn't control it. Look, the baby's different from the other. The race was changing by mutation.
1: Mutation?
8: Look at those skeletons. Now imagine a shifted hip socket so they could walk upright. The baby was already without a tail.
1: But Howell... That would mean they were changing into...
8: Yes, Captain. The lost race committed suicide rather than face the fear of seeing their descendants become such horrible creatures as men.

0: Hold that light up, Hanson.
1: This is amazing, Captain. Lost Ray's building's actually standing.
2: Hey!
0: What is it?
2: Oh, it's nothing. It's a shadow.
3: This place gives me the willies.
0: To be able to find out so much.

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1: And now, about next week. William Travis and his wife thought they had escaped, but they were wrong. They were being searched out by men from another world, men who wanted them to return. Where? I'll tell you next week.
0: Tonight's drama was based on the Murray Leinster story, The Lost, and was adapted for radio by Ernest Canoy. Featured in the cast were Matt Crowley as Captain Wharton, Roger DeCoven as Howell, and Joseph Julian as Danton. Your host was Norman Rose. Tomorrow, it's Sam Spade. 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
4: It's 8 o'clock, Paul. You'll have to hurry if you're going to get to the store on time this morning.
5: I'm hurrying.
4: Oh, you know, Paul, I think I'm going to like this little town. Oh, I couldn't bear the thought of moving here when you first told me you had bought out the drugstore in a little jerkwater town.
5: I think we'll be happy here, honey.
4: Oh, imagine finding a dear little house like this, all furnished. Why, it's nicer than anything we could get in the city. And the rent so reasonable. How did you ever happen to locate it, Paul?
5: Well, Mr. Rogers, the banker here in town, owns it. It belonged to some member of his family. They've gone away or something, so he rented it to me. Now, I've got to go, honey.
4: All right. Will you be home for lunch?
5: I'll call you on the phone if I can get away.
4: Okay. Oh, listen, dear. You must be careful about leaving lights on in the house all night. When you came to our room after listening to the radio last night, you left 3 lights on in the living room.
5: What? No, I didn't.
4: Oh, yes, you did.
5: Oh, but I tell you, I didn't, Margaret.
4: Our neighbors in small towns might think it very strange if they saw lights burning at all hours of night. Besides, we can't burn up money right now, Paul. Just getting started in this new business.
5: I don't know what you're talking about. I know I turned off the lights before I came to bed last night.
4: I'm afraid you're getting absent-minded, honey. Because 3 lamps were burning when I got up this morning.
5: No, I won't argue with you. I gotta go now.
4: All right. Don't get too absent-minded, dear. You might mix the wrong prescriptions for people. What? Look. Well, there goes the milkman right past the house. I told him to leave milk and cream every morning. Must have forgotten. Call him in, Paul.
5: All right, I will.
4: Oh, let me see. What should I do first this morning? Oh, I love this little house. It's going to be grand living here. Oh, that must be the milkman. Good morning.
6: Good morning, ma'am.
4: Won't you come in?
6: Thank you, ma'am.
4: I guess you forgot about me this morning. I want milk and cream every day.
6: Yes, ma'am. I didn't forget about you exactly. I thought maybe you would be moving out already, so I didn't stop.
4: Moving out? Why, we just moved in day before yesterday.
6: Yes, ma'am, I know. But that's about as long as anybody stays in this house.
4: I don't see what you mean.
6: I just figured I wouldn't leave any milk for you because you might move away in a hurry and I might not get any pay.
4: Oh, we aren't in the habit of moving out of places in the nighttime. I still don't see what you mean.
6: And the last folks that moved in here about 4 months ago, they got out in the night and in a hurry, too.
4: How strange. What for?
6: Well, if you haven't found out yet, you soon will.
4: Found out what?
6: This house. There's something in it. Queer things go on here. Things that frighten folks half out of their wits.
4: Yes? Well, what is it? What is it that's strange? Well,
6: no one knows, ma'am. But they say the house is haunted.
4: Oh, is it one of the superstitions of this little town?
6: I don't know, ma'am. But most folks here in town know it's true. Should I leave a quart of milk, ma'am?
4: Yes, and a pint of cream every morning, please.
6: Yes, ma'am.
4: Here, I'll pay you for the week. Then you won't be afraid that I'll run off and you won't get your money. Here you are. Is this the right amount?
6: That's right, ma'am.
4: Oh, someone at the door. Pardon.
6: It's your next-door neighbor, ma'am. I seen her coming across the backyard.
4: Oh, thank you. None of my neighbors have called as yet. Good morning.
7: Good morning. You're Mrs. Livingston, aren't you?
4: Yes, I am. Won't you come in?
7: Yes, although I can't stay long.
6: I'll be going, ma'am.
4: Oh, yes, and don't forget to stop every morning.
6: No, ma'am. Yes, ma'am, I will.
4: Goodbye.
6: Goodbye, ma'am.
7: Well, so you've moved in here to stay, have you? And your husband bought out the drugstore. Oh, it's too bad old Mr. Green had to die. He was such a good druggist, and I depended on him so. He fixed up the most marvelous remedy for my rheumatism.
4: But,
7: and I always say these new doctors mean well, but they don't know the old-fashioned remedies the old men did. Oh, no, sir.
4: Oh, won't you come in the living room and sit down?
7: No, if you don't mind, I'll stay right here in the kitchen. Not that I'm afraid in this house in the daytime, mind you, but, well, I like to be right near a door where I can get out in a hurry.
4: Mrs. Dutton, will you please tell me what this mystery is all about? The milkman was trying to tell me something about him, but...
7: Now, that's just what I thought. I said to my man last night, I said, like as not, Seth Rogers. He's the banker who owns this house.
4: Oh, yes.
7: I said, I'll bet you dollars to donuts he didn't tell you folks a thing about it. Now, isn't that the limit?
4: Oh, what is it? Tell me all about it.
7: Well, there are no two ways about it. This house is haunted.
4: Huh? You don't mean to tell me that a lovely new house like this is branded with any old-fashioned belief like that?
7: Oh, enough, all right. Sometimes I actually get so frightened right next door to it that I threaten to move out of the neighborhood. I said only last week that if I heard any more stories about it, I'd have to get out.
4: Oh, for goodness sake, tell me what it is. I don't want to live in ignorance of what's wrong with my own house.
7: It is. That's what it is. Oh, it's a tragic story. A very tragic story.
4: Yeah? Well, tell me.
7: Well, this house was built for Mr. Rogers' daughter. He gave it to her for a wedding present. Oh, I remember as well as if it were yesterday. She was such a beautiful girl. And her husband. Oh, my, but he was handsome.
4: They lived here in this house?
7: Yes, but only for 4 weeks, mind you. Just 4 weeks in this lovely little house.
4: How long ago was it?
7: Just 3 years ago, last October. My, it was a terrible thing.
4: What happened to them?
7: Well, as I say, they'd only been married 4 weeks when one day he went out hunting. Oh, well, I remember that day. I was the first one over here when I heard about the accident.
4: To him, you mean?
7: Yes. Oh, my. To think that a couple so much in love should come to such a tragic end. Well, as I say, I was the first one over here. I even got here before Mr. Rogers came to tell his daughter about it. I had to break the news to her.
4: Something had happened to her husband, you mean?
7: Some other hunter shot him accidentally. Killed him outright.
4: Oh. Oh, how terrible.
7: Terrible is no word for it. And wait, you haven't heard the worst part of the story. 2 weeks afterwards, that poor girl, that lovely bride, who was a bride no more, killed herself.
4: Oh, no.
7: Yes, she did. Threw herself in the river. Drowned.
4: Oh, what a tragic thing.
7: Oh, her poor little body. They never recovered it, though they dragged the river for days and days.
4: Well, it's a terrible thing, Mrs. Dutton, but I don't see what it has to do with this house being haunted.
7: Oh, wait, I'm coming to that. You see, for 6 months after they died, it was closed up tight. Mr. Rogers never came near it. I came over and sorted out her clothes and personal things for him. He wouldn't step inside. Then I guess he decided to rent it. It was all furnished and everything.
4: Oh, it's so nice even now.
7: 4 different families have tried to live in it since then. But they all moved away in a hurry. They claim they heard things walking at night.
4: In this house?
7: Yes, walking all over it. Ah, tragedy struck it too soon. And the ghost of those young people come back to walk on the earth they were forced to leave.
4: Have you ever heard them walking?
7: No, and I don't want to.
4: I heard nothing last night.
7: But you will. You mark my words.
4: Oh,
7: great heavens. What was that?
4: Sounded like something in the living room. I'll go see.
7: Something certainly did fall.
4: Why, look. There's this beautiful vase that's set on the mantel. Oh, what a shame. It's broken in 1,000 pieces.
7: Not a car going by on the street to jar it. Not a thing. Oh, I tell you, they're beginning to walk in the daytime. Let me out of here. Let me out of here. They haunt the house in the daytime now. Oh, let me out of here. Paul. Paul, wake up.
5: Yeah?
7: Turn on the lights.
5: What is it? What did you say?
7: Wake up. Turn on the light right there beside you.
5: What's the matter?
7: Listen. There's someone walking up in the attic.
5: I don't hear anything.
7: Wake up and listen, you will. You hear it?
5: I hear a noise.
7: Someone walking, I tell you. I can hear it plain as day. Oh, turn on the light.
5: Yeah. Now, do you feel better when you can see?
7: I don't think I hear it now.
5: I suppose whatever it was knew we turned on the lights and scampered away. Honey, I'm ashamed of you. You've let that neighbor of yours get you all upset.
7: Oh, no, I haven't. I'm certain I heard someone walking upstairs.
5: Well, let's stop now. What do you say we go back to sleep?
7: Well, let's sleep with the light on.
5: Nonsense. Well, I'm back to sleep and forget it.
7: All right. I'll try.
5: May I turn off the light then?
7: Yes, go ahead.
5: There. Now you calm your fears. Go back to sleep.
7: Oh, I know you think it sounded silly.
5: Of course I do. You can't scare me.
7: There are such things as ghosts, you know.
5: Where? In books?
7: In life.
5: Ah, you're silly.
7: Paul. Listen, Paul. There it is again. Don't you hear it?
5: I do hear a noise.
7: It's someone walking right up over our heads. Paul, you've got to go up in the attic and see what it is.
5: No, all right, I will. Just to satisfy you. But I know it isn't anything. Just the wind rattling something up there.
7: Wind doesn't make the sound of footsteps. Oh, hurry, Paul.
5: You want it to get me?
7: I want you to find out what it is.
5: Well, where's my robe?
7: I'm beginning to see why people moved out of this house. How could they stay here with this strange walking over them?
5: You want to come with me?
7: No, I'll stay here. What's that? Oh, it's Paul walking up the attic stairs. Oh, I've got myself in a nice state of nerves. Now, if that's Paul, it sounds exactly like the walking before he went up there. What was that? Paul! Paul, come here! Paul, come here, quick! What happened?
5: Margaret, that was down in the kitchen. Look what's happened here.
7: My heavens. What in the world?
5: Every dish in the cupboard is smashed on the floor.
7: Oh, of all things. All these lovely dishes broken. What could cause it?
5: By golly, if this isn't the limit.
7: Oh, what could cause it, Paul? Was there someone up in the attic?
5: No, there wasn't. But, Margaret.
7: Yes?
5: I don't want to get you frightened.
7: No, tell me, what did you see?
5: Well, it wasn't exactly what I saw. Well, in a way, it was, too.
7: There was something, wasn't there?
5: As I was climbing the stairs to the attic, I don't know what it was, but I had the queerest sensation, as if something brushed my shoulder. I could feel it, almost see it. It was as if I were blind and yet could sense someone or something trying to move stealthily past me.
7: Oh, Paul. Oh, dear, the house is haunted there.
5: I don't know. But if it is, and something did pass me on the stairs, it came down here in the kitchen and threw all these dishes on the floor.
7: Let's get out.
5: I'm going to talk to Mr. Rogers in the morning. I can't believe it yet. But there certainly is something going on here.
7: I know it. I heard them walking long before you did. And the vase on the mantle this morning, it broke too.
5: Well, keep calm, honey. We'll find out what it is. Right now, if you can find a cup that isn't broken, I'll have a gallon of black coffee.
3: What can the trouble in the house Paul and Margaret have rented be, eh? Who is moving about in their house in the dark of night? The hermit will tell you before the night is done.
0: And now, the hermit again.
3: It is the next morning, and we find Paul in the office of Mr. Rogers. Listen.
8: It's all right, Mr. Livingston. You're welcome to move out. I'll refund your month's rent.
5: I don't want to do that, Mr. Rogers.
8: You've stayed a night longer than anyone else who's rented the house. I don't blame you for going.
5: You haven't ever stayed there, have you?
8: No. I presume you know the story of my daughter and my son-in-law.
5: Yes, I do. I don't want to bring it all up for you again.
8: It's all right. It's with me all the time. What I started to say was, I can't bring myself to go in the house. I built it for my little girl. I couldn't go into it. Ever.
5: What I'd like to ask you is, do you take any stock in the story about the house being haunted?
8: I don't know. All I've heard is from the people who've rented it. They say so.
5: But you don't believe it, do you?
8: I don't know. There might be some truth in it.
5: Yet you've never investigated.
8: Oh, I think you understand. I can't visit that house.
5: But maybe if you came and stayed in it, we could clear the matter up. Won't you come over to the house and stay with my wife and me tonight?
8: Well, I...
5: Please. We'll feel a lot better. We want to live in the house if possible.
8: Well, I'll tell you what I'll do. I'll try and forget my sorrow. I'll go there to the house tonight and stay with you.
5: Thank you, Mr. Rogers.
8: If there is anything, we'll find it. But I don't want the house all torn to pieces.
5: Oh, no, sir, we won't do that.
8: I hate to lose the property. But if it's true that there is something wrong, I may have to burn the house down.
5: That would be a shame. My wife likes the house. We'd like to stay there.
8: Well, I'll be over tonight. Maybe we can straighten it out forever.
4: Good evening. Oh, Mrs. Dutton, come right in.
7: Suppose you're surprised to see me. I didn't think myself that I'd ever come into this house at night.
4: Well, now you're here, won't you take off your things and sit down?
7: I just wore this shawl. I'll keep it over my shoulders. Isn't that Mr. Rogers' car out in front?
4: Yes, it is.
7: Well, think of that. I never expected he'd come to this house. Never. Is there something wrong? Something more than usual, I mean?
4: Well, not exactly.
7: It must be something very strange that would bring him to this house. He never set foot inside it since the death of his daughter, you know.
4: So I understand. But he very kindly consented to do so after my husband went and talked to him.
7: What about?
4: Well, we like the house very well, and we'd like to stay here if we can.
7: Has anything else happened since the day I was over?
4: We did hear some strange sounds.
7: I knew it. I knew it. And you've gone right on living here. How can you do it? Why, I'm sure I... Where's Mr. Rogers gone?
4: Oh, he and Paul are looking through the house. They've gone down the basement now, I think.
7: Searching? What for?
4: For... Well, nothing definite.
7: What could they find? Things that haunt houses couldn't be seen.
4: Well, you know how much better anyone feels after they've searched all through a house which frightens them.
7: Oh, my heavens. Look. Look.
4: Where? What do you mean?
7: Can't you see? Look at that chair.
4: What?
7: Look at it.
4: Why, it's rocking.
7: Oh, of course it's rocking. All by itself.
4: Oh, they must have jarred it while they were down in the basement.
7: Well, no. It's spirits rocking their chair. I know it. Whatever is in this house that haunts this place, it's after someone. Or it wants something. I know it. Oh, it's rocking again. All by itself. Oh, help! Help!
9: What is it? Yes, what's happened?
7: Oh, Mr. Rogers, it's you. Oh, I'm glad you've come. But now you may stop whatever it is in this house.
9: What is it, Mrs. Dutton?
7: See that chair there? It started to rock all by itself.
9: Did it, Margaret?
4: Well, yes, it did. I thought perhaps it was because you jarred the floor while you were down in the basement.
7: Oh, it was spirits, I know it. Oh, my nerves. My nerves are all unstrung. I've got to go home. Right now. Right now.
9: Well... She really was frightened, wasn't she?
8: Of course, if it did really move of its own accord, it would frighten anyone. I can't make it out. We haven't seen a thing.
4: Oh, it isn't that there's anything in the house that hurt you, Mr. Rogers. It's only this constant moving of things in the house. And in the nighttime, someone or something moving in the attic. We haven't seen anything either.
8: I don't think we shall. I shall have to admit I'm still at a loss to account for it, though. Now, if you'll excuse me, I'll retire to my room for the night. But I promise you I shall stay awake. And if there is anything, we'll find it.
5: Well, I can hear it tonight, all right, Margaret. Was that the sound you heard?
4: Yes, that's it. Should we call Mr. Rogers?
5: No, let him hear it for himself. Then we'll be certain it isn't a product of our own minds.
4: How could it be a product of our own minds? There's certainly something moving about in the attic.
5: Someone, something walking. You're right, it is.
4: Yes?
10: Mr. Rogers.
5: Just a minute.
8: I think I heard what you've been referring to. The sound of something moving in the attic.
4: Yes, Mr. Rogers, we just heard it too.
5: Shall we go up there?
8: Yes, I guess we better. I can't make it out.
4: I'm going to.
5: All right. Will your robe be warm enough?
4: Yes, I'm all right.
8: Then let's go right away.
5: Oh, wait. There aren't any lights in the attic. I'll take a flashlight.
8: Why, the attic was wired for electricity.
5: I guess the bulbs have been taken out then. Because I couldn't get any light the other night when I went up there.
4: Listen. I hear it again. Do you? It sounds as if whatever it is was moving faster, walking more rapidly.
8: Are we all ready now?
5: Yes, I am.
4: Of course. We won't see a thing. All these weird things happen and we never see a thing.
5: Here are the stairs. Watch out now. Don't fall anywhere.
4: Oh, I hate to admit it. I'm so scared my heart is pounding like a trip hammer.
8: I know. I went cold all over when I heard the sound of walking while I was in my room. The light should turn on right here.
5: Guess they don't work. We can see pretty well with this flashlight. Yeah, you see? Not a thing. Totally deserted.
4: We can't peer into the corners very well.
8: Wait, I'll stand up in this chair. Maybe the light bulb has come loose. Maybe I can fix it. I can almost reach it.
5: Here, I'll give you a boost.
8: Now I've got it. Yes, it is loose. There. Now turn on the switch.
5: Yes.
4: Oh, there. That's fine. Now we can see there.
5: But there isn't anything to see. Isn't it the queerest thing?
4: Did you feel anything pass you on the stairs this time, Paul?
5: No.
4: Did you, Mr. Rogers?
8: Pass me on the stairs? No.
4: Well, neither did I. And if there is anything in this house, it should still be right here in this attic.
5: Do you mind if we tear things to pieces up here and search thoroughly, Mr. Rogers?
8: I don't know what there is to search for, but go right ahead. I hate to disturb my girl's things that were left here in the attic, but we might as well, I guess.
5: I just thought it might be an animal or a bat or something living up here. We may find it.
4: Well, that wouldn't account for the dishes breaking, Paul, or the chair rocking.
5: This is just a pile of bedding, isn't it?
8: Yes, I guess so.
4: Oh, look. Look at this big trunk. What's in it, Mr. Rogers?
8: Oh, that trunk. Why, it was one my wife and I first took to Europe with us. My little girl used it for her trousseau, I guess.
4: I think it's locked. Maybe I can open it. Stuck, I guess. Rusty. Oh, there. It's opening. Paul. Paul. I'm here. Paul. Oh, Paul.
5: Margaret. Margaret, what is it?
4: Don't look. Don't look. It's a body.
5: What? Great heavens.
8: What is it?
5: It's a body, Mr. Rogers. A woman's body.
8: What? Let me look at it. Great heavens. It's the body of my daughter. The body of my daughter.
5: Margaret is much better, Mr. Rogers.
8: I'm glad to hear she's getting along all right. It was a terrible shock for her.
5: And for you, Mr. Rogers.
8: Yes, it was. So much I can't even think or reason it out.
5: You know how it happened?
8: Yes, we found a bottle of poison in the bottom of the trunk. She crawled away in there and died.
5: Believe me, my heart aches for you.
8: But at least now I can give my little girl a decent burial. Mr. Livingston, I'm convinced there was something that moved about in the house. Aren't you?
5: Yes, I am.
8: Either the spirit of my daughter walked in that house, or that of her husband trying to tell us that the body of my little girl was there.
5: We haven't heard or seen anything strange for the last 3 nights.
8: No, and you won't. The spirits will rest easy now. They'll rest easy.

0: 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Turn on your lights. Turn them on. I'll be back. Pleasant dreams.
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0: Nearly ready, honey?
1: Darling, it takes time to put on lipstick properly.
2: Well, I'm sure the natives will love you as you are.
1: What natives? Where are we, Charlie?
2: You mean to sit there making up that utterly provocative lower lip after we arrive at the biggest motel in the only town on 150 miles of desert highway and not know where we are?
1: Well, I suppose I could find some postcards or envelopes in one of these drawers.
2: Nah, you just stick with the decorating. I'll fill you in from this folder. Let's see, this is the Beatatican. Beatatican Motel is located on the outskirts of Red Mountain, Arizona.
1: So that's where we are.
2: That's where we are. Red Mountain, Arizona is 485 miles east of Los Angeles. What's more, the temperature is now 20 degrees. It's expected to drop to 5 below tonight with snow before morning.
1: Well, now it doesn't say that in the folder.
2: No, the manager told me that when we registered.
1: 5 below?
2: Uh-huh.
1: I've never been where it got that cold.
2: Oh, you California gals, all you've got going for you there is climate. You never have weather.
1: I'm sorry I failed you so early in our marriage.
2: Better to know the worst right away. But come on, let's eat.
1: I'm ready. Now how do I look?
2: You look fine to me. But the Indians may think white man go on warpath again.
1: Huh?
2: Mm-hmm. White squaw wear heap much war paint.
1: Funny man. Got the key?
2: I got it. Let's go.
1: Ooh, it's cold.
2: 20 degrees and dropping. Hey, be careful. There's ice there.
1: Oh.
2: Here, hang on to me.
1: What's that?
2: It's a train. That's what it is. Look, over there, across the road.
1: A train? Out here in the middle of nowhere?
2: Sure. It's main line from L.A. to Chicago. Runs alongside the highway out here for hundreds of miles.
1: Look at them eating dinner in that dining car. I'll bet they're nice and warm.
2: Want to change places?
1: Well, they look so safe. I don't want to be safe. I want adventure.
2: You picked a great place for it. Red Mountain, the hot spot of northern Arizona. Just look at it. There's one main street and 52 motels, 87 gas stations.
1: And 6 restaurants featuring chill mac and canned soup.
2: Yeah, the manager shills for the Kachina Doll down toward the center of town.
1: Watch out for that little truck, Charlie.
2: I see him. He's far enough away, I think. Oh, that's so-and-so.
1: What's the matter, dude?
2: I don't know. He waited till I pulled out in front of him, and then he let me have his bright lights. Nearly blinded me in the rear vision mirror.
1: Oh, maybe he's signaling he wants to pass.
2: Let him.
1: Oh, that's it. He's blowing his horn. There he goes.
2: He's been in an awful hurry.
1: Oh, look out, he's putting on his brakes.
2: I nearly piled into him.
1: He's drunk, that's what.
2: Or crazy. Well, now he's slowed down to 20. Well, I'll have to pass him.
1: He won't let you.
2: Who's this? I speed up, he speeds up.
1: Well, let him go then, Charlie.
2: It's a good thing nobody was coming toward us.
1: Well, watch out, he's slowing down again.
2: 15.
1: Do you suppose he's doing that on purpose?
2: Well, I don't know. Hey, come on, get going. I'm going to try it again. He won't let me by.
1: He is doing it on purpose. Well, there's the restaurant, the Kachina Doll.
2: Where?
1: Over there, there on the left.
2: Well, there's one way of losing our comedian. I'll just peel off to the left and let him have the highway to himself.
1: He doesn't seem to want the highway, Charlie.
2: Hmm?
1: Look up the road. He's turning into that gas station. He's coming back.
2: I'll let him. Come on, let's eat.
1: Charlie, you better lock the car.
2: Why?
1: Him.
2: There's nothing for anybody to take.
1: I'd feel better if you locked it.
2: Oh, all right.
1: Look. Look, he's cruising by, looking us over like he was a cop and we did something.
2: Yeah, maybe he is. It occurred to me when he first swung in front of us.
1: Well, he isn't in uniform.
2: Well, yeah, the car's all locked. Let's go.
1: Charlie, down the road. He's turning round again. What's the matter with him?
2: Well, whatever it is, it's his problem. Let's eat. Where do you want to sit?
3: Good evening, and how are you folks tonight?
2: Cold. We're not too late for dinner, are we?
3: Oh, no. We can take care of you. Right this way, please.
2: Oh.
3: Well, here's a nice booth for two.
2: Good.
3: Care for a little drink?
1: Oh.
2: Sit down. Fine.
1: Well,
0: No, I don't think we do. I'm pretty hungry. Let's just have some food, because we're starved. Let's see the menu.
3: Okay, we're coming right up.
1: Charlie.
0: What?
1: The driver of that pickup truck. He just came in.
0: So? It's a public place.
1: But he's coming over here.
0: Let him.
4: Hey, you.
1: Don't pay any attention to him.
4: Hey, you.
0: Were you speaking to me?
4: Yeah, that blue 61 Chevy outside, that belong to you?
0: It does.
4: Well, I want to talk to you.
0: What's on your mind?
4: Outside.
1: Charlie, don't go.
0: I said, what's on your mind?
4: Now, look, bud, I don't like people cutting in front of me.
0: You mean when I drove out of the motel?
4: Yeah, that's what I mean.
0: Well, I'm sorry about that. I didn't realize you were coming on so fast.
4: Yeah, well, I could have killed you. I could have run you down and killed you.
0: Yes, you could. It was stupid of me not to realize the danger I was in.
4: Yeah, well, I don't like people doing things like that.
0: I don't blame you. And believe me, it won't happen again.
4: Yeah, better not. Because the next time, brother, I'll kill you.
0: Yeah, I'm sure you will.
4: Yeah, I'll kill you next time.
0: I'll remember that.
4: Yeah, you do that. I don't like that kind of jazz.
0: And I don't blame you.
4: Yeah, well, I accept your apology. And only you remember the next time.
0: I remember. Next time, you'll kill me.
4: Yeah. And don't you forget it.
0: Believe me, I won't.
1: He was drunk, Charlie.
0: At least.
1: I could smell it all the way across the table.
0: Well, that's why I agreed with him.
1: You were wonderful.
0: I was afraid you'd think I was chicken.
1: Oh, no.
0: Well, there's no point arguing when they're that far gone. No wonder he drove the way he did.
1: Proud of you. You left him with nowhere to go but out.
3: Hey, did he give you any troubles?
0: No, not really.
3: Oh.
1: But he might have. He might have killed us out there on the road.
3: Oh, Leroy don't mean no harm.
1: You know him?
3: Ah, sure. Everybody knows Leroy. He talks rough, but he don't mean no harm. Well, your folks decided?
0: I'm not very hungry now.
1: Oh, but you must eat something, hon.
0: You order for me.
1: Gracious, I'm afraid I've lost my appetite, too.
3: Fried pork chops is nice tonight, with flour gravy.
1: No, I think not. Have you any soup?
3: Oh, yes, ma'am. Vegetable, tomato, green peas.
1: In cans?
3: Well, as a matter of fact, yes.
1: Good. I'd prefer it that way.
3: You do?
1: Yes, then the cook can't get at it.
3: Huh?
1: We'll have vegetable soup.
3: Well, okay. Two vegetable soup. And what else?
1: That's all.
3: Yes, ma'am. And listen, don't let Leroy upset you. He's just a big kid, that's all.
1: Oh, who put that on?
0: Another folk song.
1: Charlie?
0: Hmm?
1: Are you sure you locked the car?
0: Yeah, I'm sure.
1: Maybe you better go look.
0: Why?
1: I don't know. Maybe he's done something. Oh, broken a window, slit a tire, I don't know.
0: Well, I was thinking the same thing. Okay, I'll go look.
1: But be careful.

0: Everything okay?
1: Yeah, everything's okay.
0: I've been thinking, hon. I think we ought to report him to the police.
1: Maybe.
0: We could have been killed, you know. If anybody had been coming the other way, when he wouldn't let us past him, we'd have been killed.
1: I know.
0: If he tried the same thing on somebody else and they were hurt, or worse, I'd never forgive myself.
2: Well, here we are, folks. Two vegetable soup? There. Say, are you sure you don't want to try the fried pork chop?
0: Quite sure, thank you.
1: Miss, can you call the police for me?
2: The police? What for?
1: I ask you now, can you call them for me?
2: Now, look, if it's on account of Leroy, well, I wouldn't do that if I was you.
1: You're not me, are you?
2: No. Well, I'll call them if you say so, but, you know, I'm kind of glad I'm not you.
1: What kind of a crack is that?
2: Leroy. You don't bother me.
0: Yes, officer, I wrote down the license number, 880-008.
1: Yes. Yeah, that's right, officer. It was an International Harvester pickup, painted red and shiny.
3: That's Leroy, all right.
0: That's his horn.
3: No, lady, that ain't Leroy. That's the Orange Empire Express. Goes through here every night at 9:42.
0: Oh. Well, anyway, this Leroy was drunk.
3: More than likely.
1: He's driving in a fog.
3: And you want me to arrest him?
1: Don't you think you should before he causes an accident or hurts or kills somebody?
3: Oh, that ain't likely.
1: Well, how do you know?
3: I know Leroy.
1: Well, look, I know my rights. I hope you know your duty. I want you to swear out a warrant for the arrest of this Leroy. I want you to go out and pick him up and put him in jail till he sobers up.
3: Oh, Leroy's the same, drunk or sober. It makes no difference.
0: Then maybe he should go to another kind of institution.
3: You sure you want to make a formal complaint?
1: What's going on here? Is this Leroy the son of the mayor or the nephew of the governor or something? What kind of a conspiracy is this? Your boy Leroy could have killed me and my wife, and yes, I do want to make a formal complaint. That's what I thought I was doing.
3: Look at it this way. You're just passing through town. Chances are you won't be back this way for months, years, maybe never. But me, I gotta live here with Leroy and all the other Leroys in town. We get quite a few of them. They're just big kids. They don't really mean...

0: scaring the pants off of tourists as they pass through.
1: Sounds kind of silly when you put it that way, but that's about the size of it. Tell you what I'll do. I'll have a talk with Leroy next time I see him.
0: Mm-hmm. Well, I want you to put him behind bars now. Tonight, before he kills someone.
1: See, mister, I sure would like to oblige you, but I wouldn't know where to begin looking for him at this hour of night. With the weather kicking up a blizzard, why, I just wouldn't know where to begin. That's a fact.
0: I don't mean to invade your privacy, hon, but haven't you already filed the nails on that hand?
2: Huh? Oh, yes. Charlie, I'm so nervous, I don't know what I'm doing. And I keep hearing noises outside.
0: Your imagination's playing tricks.
2: I suppose so. But just a minute ago, I thought I heard them again. Oh, Charlie, I know it's silly. But would you please check the car again for me?
0: Oh, come on, Flo.
2: Please. And then I promise I'll get ready for bed.
0: All right.
3: Flo.
2: What is it?
3: Somebody let the air out of the back tire.
2: Leroy.
0: Come on, come on, answer the phone.
2: Hurry, Charlie, hurry.
0: Well, they don't answer. Yeah, no wonder.
2: What?
0: That's this card here. It says, the motel switchboard is closed after 10 p.m.
2: Oh, but we've got to get air in those tires.
0: Well, couldn't it wait till morning?
2: No, Charlie. I will not stay in this place a minute longer with that crazy man out there beeping his horn at us and I don't know what all. Next thing he'll murder us in our beds.
0: Well, I can't get anybody to answer the phone.
2: Oh, we'll just have to wake up the manager.
0: I'm not going to like it.
2: I couldn't care less.
0: Can't you come out and...
4: Call up in the morning. Somebody will take care of you then.
2: Same thing?
0: Same thing.
5: I could have told you. Nobody's coming out in this weather to fix the time.
0: How do you get the police?
5: Well, they ain't coming out either.
6: Number, please.
0: Operator, will you give me the police?
5: Look, you folks are keeping me up.
0: I'm sorry. This will only take a minute.
7: Red Mountain Police?
0: Listen, did you pick up Leroy?
7: Oh, you.
0: Yeah, it's me. You got Leroy in jail?
7: No, I ain't run into him.
0: I didn't think so. Well, he's just let the air out of my tires.
7: Sure was him. See him do it?
0: Of course I didn't see him do it. But my rear tires are flat, and what's more, I can't get anybody to come out here and pump them up for me.
7: Sorry, that ain't a police matter. You can get somebody in the morning, no doubt.
0: Well, I don't want to wait till morning. I don't want to spend another minute in your crummy town. I want to get out of here right now.
7: Then you're going to have to pump up your tires your own self.
0: It's a good idea. I just might do that.
7: That's about all I could suggest. And don't you fret. I'll speak to Leroy as soon as I see him.
0: Thanks. Thanks a lot. Come on, Flo. Let's get out of here.
5: Just a minute. You owe me for those phone calls.
0: Yeah, here. Keep the change. By a trip to the moon.
2: How's it going, honey?
0: The last one's nearly up. Is the car packed?
2: Oh, everything's ready to go. Oh, listen, that's him. That's his horn. Hurry, Charlie.
0: No. Don't let's panic, Flo. What can he do?
2: No, I don't know. I don't know.
0: Well, what's he done, really?
2: Charlie, just don't try to reason with me. Get that tire pumped up and take me away from here. Oh, please. Please, Charlie, please. Please.

0: Yeah, lip tars.
1: You know, I do the darndest thing sometimes.
0: No, you're going home. I'll lock you up for being ornery.
1: You better do that, Pete, because I never make it. You know, I can't see to drive home.
2: All right, climb out then. I'll give you a cell to sleep it off in.
1: Yeah.
0: I said knock off that horn.
1: Oh, but it sounds so pretty. Pete, you know, you're a real pal. Just a real pal. Putting up a pal for the night. In the jailhouse.
3: See that sign, hon?
4: City Limits Red Mountain. Come back soon.
1: Sure we will.
4: Oh, Charlie, I never was so glad to get out of any place in my whole life.
3: Well, I didn't exactly enjoy it too much myself.
4: Turn on the radio, huh?
3: It's funny how a little thing like that can work on you. And grow to on the edge of panic, you know?
4: Oh, those snowflakes are so big. They come straight at you. Well, what a duck, because they seem to be coming through the windshield.
3: The best driving conditions, I can tell you that. Can't do much better than 20.
4: Oh, I don't care if you have to crawl. We're getting further away from that dreadful town every minute.
3: Oh, that's all I need.
4: What?
3: Oh, some idiot behind me with his high beam on. Only one headlight. It's murder.
4: Charlie, you don't suppose... Charlie, it's Leroy.
3: He's overtaken us fast.
4: You can't let him pass. You can't let him box us out here in this blizzard.
3: I can't drive much faster.
4: You've got to, Charlie. Charlie, you've got to.
3: But I can't see. The snow's just a white wall.
4: Faster, Charlie. Charlie, he's gaining on us.
3: Yeah, but that one headlight's in the mirror. It's blinding us.
4: He's gaining on us, Charlie. Faster.
3: Oh, I can't see. I can't see a thing.

0: Well, what's the idea of parking out in front of the police station blowing that horn?
1: Oh.
0: You're giving this town a bad name, scaring them tourists. They wanted me to arrest you.
1: Oh, you wouldn't do that to an old friend.
0: I didn't want to, but then you had to go and let the...

0: Jadigan Motel.
1: This is Pete over at the police station.
0: You woke me up.
1: I'm sorry, Sam. That terrorist that was beefing about Leroy, he's still there?
0: No, I wouldn't know. I was trying to get some sleep.
1: Yeah, well, if you see him, tell him I picked up Leroy. Tell him Leroy's sleeping it off in the jail.
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2: 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Heard in tonight's story were Gwen Davis, James Dimitri, Bill Mason, and Sam Raskin. Sound patterns by Walter Otto. This is Stuart Metz speaking. Listen again next week when we return with The Next Murder, written by Joseph Corcoran. 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
6: The Granite Furniture Company brings you the Hall of Fantasy. 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These are stories of eerie and fantastic thrills brought to you by your friends at the Granite Furniture Stores. And now for tonight's story, a radio adaptation by Bob Olson of Bram Stoker's story entitled The Judge's House. Justice. Peace. How can we be certain of either when hatred burns unchecked, even beyond the grave? I am Malcolm Lane. This is my story. I want to tell it to you while there is still time. I watched them carry the parcels into the judge's house. Mrs. Whittam, whom I had engaged as my housekeeper for the next 3 months, was directing the activity. She was an amusing little character. I had to promise that she wouldn't have to stay in the house after it began to get dark. The upholsterer's man was coming up the pathway with a cart and a new bed. Mrs. Whittam had insisted on this one new piece of furniture because, as she put it,
8: a bed that just hasn't been aired for 50 years is not fit for young bodies to lie on.
6: And she was right, of course. But my head was too full of plans for study to worry about such details as my living quarters. As for the tales about the harsh old judge whose house this had once been, I had only a mild enthusiasm. He must have been quite a character, though, to make an entire village fear him and his house, even 50 years after his death. Mrs. Whittam was positive there was something about the old place, though she nor anyone else quite knew what it was. The consensus of opinion, however, was that they would not take all the money in Drinwater's bank to spend an hour here alone. But Mrs. Whittam startled me with a very rational statement.
8: The place is full of rats, and rats is bogies, just the same as bogies is rats.
6: That explanation suited me very well, for as I said once before, my head was full of plans to study. Examinations were coming up soon, and I had paid 3 months' rent in this old house, so that I would be assured of peace and quiet while I prepared for them. The only mysteries I'm interested in, Mrs. Whittam, are those of harmonical progression and elliptical functions. They're mystery enough for me.
8: Not that you won't find company here, Mr. Lane. I've already cleaned all of 50 years of dust from everything. Oh, but that wainscot in this room must be hundreds of years old. And you'll find creaky doors aplenty, and loose flats all over, ready to flap in the wind. And bureau drawers that stick and then fall down in the middle of the night.
6: And don't forget the rats.
8: No, Mr. Lane. Don't forget the rats.
6: The workmen were all gone, and but for the busy little figure of the housekeeper, I was alone. It was for this that I'd taken the tiresome ride to Benchurch, a remote little town that had all the attractions of a desert. It was drawing close to evening as Mrs. Whittam was unpacking the last hamper, and I could see that she was beginning to cast worried glances about as the shadows began to creep into the corners of this huge dining room I'd chosen for my living quarters. Oh, you may go now, Mrs. Whittam. It's getting dark in here, and I'm sure you're anxious to get home. You've done well with this old room. I shall reward you with complete possession of this house for the last 2 months of my tenancy. 3 or 4 weeks will be all I'll need, and I'd hate to see that rent money go to waste.
8: Thank you kindly, sir, but I wouldn't stay here
6: for... I know, for all the money in Drinkwater's bank. I'm really grateful, for I do want to be alone. And if you were not so opposed to it, I might be tempted to accept your company.
8: Ah, you young gentleman. You fear nothing. And I'm certain you'll get all the solitude you need here. Good night, sir. You'll find your supper beneath the cloth.
6: Good night, Mrs. Whittam. Oh, yes, this was comfort. After I'd finished my supper, I cleared the great oak table and got my books out. Then when I'd put fresh wood in the fire and trimmed the lamp, I sat down to a spell of hard work. I hardly looked up from my books until nearly 11 o'clock, at which time I threw some more wood in the fire and indulged in one of my most deeply ingrained habits, that of tea drinking. I thoroughly enjoyed tea and drank it this night with a sense of real enjoyment. Soon the new wood I had thrown on the fire began to crackle, and the new flame threw quaint shadows about the great old room. And as I sat there sipping my tea, I reveled in the complete sense of isolation. Then, for the first time, I noticed the noise of the rats. Strange, I hadn't heard them before. Maybe they're just getting used to me. But they're bold enough now. How busy they were. What strange noises they made. Up and down the old wainscot they went, and over the ceiling and over the floor, racing and gnawing and scratching. There were so many of them that I'd have sworn that if they set their strength to it, they could have carried the house away. I had a smile when I recalled the words of Mrs. Whittam. Rats is bogies, and bogies is rats. The stimulation of the tea gave me a sense of security, and I grabbed the lamp to take a good look around the room. Strange why such a beautiful old place should have been so neglected for all this time. The carving in the oak panels of the wainscot was fine indeed, and that around the doors and windows was of rare merit. I saw some old pictures on the wall next to the fireplace, but they were coated so thick with dust that I couldn't distinguish any of their details, even though I did hold the lamp high above my head. Now and then I would get a quick start as the light fell upon the old walls and disclosed the glittering eyes of a rat as he would stick his face out of a hole or a crack. In an instant, it would disappear with a squeak and a scamper. Another object that struck me as odd was the rope of a great alarm bell that hung in the corner of the room on the right-hand side of the fireplace. After my inspection tour, I sat in a high-backed chair that was near the fireplace and sipped from another cup of tea. For a while, I thought the noise of the rats would drive me to distraction, but that eased off and I became accustomed to it, the same as a person gets used to the roar of water when he camps beside a stream. Soon I was so engrossed in a mathematical problem that I forgot everything else in the world. But since the solution to the problem came stubbornly, I looked up and was surprised to see that the fire had fallen to a dull red glow. There was a sudden quiet, the strange hush that comes in the hour before dawn. I became aware for the first time that the noise of the rats had ceased. When it had happened, I couldn't remember. Something instinctive told me that it had been in the last few moments, and that it had been sudden. I looked up, and what I saw was a most amazing thing. For there on the high back chair sat an enormous rat, staring at me through deadly, malignant eyes. I tried to frighten it away, but it didn't stir. I made a motion as if to throw something at it, but it only bared its teeth angrily, and its cruel eyes shone all the more bright. I'd grabbed the poker from the hearth and was going to kill the creature. But before I could reach it, that enormous rat jumped to the floor, And with a squeak that sounded like a consummate hit, the whole world scampered up the rope of the alarm bell and disappeared in the darkness. Then, as if by a signal, the noise of the other rats started all over again. By this time, I gave up working my problem and bartered it for some much-needed sleep. It was Mrs. Whittem who woke me as she came in to make up the room.
8: You're much paler this morning, Mr. Lane.
6: I am.
8: You shouldn't stay up so late with your work. It isn't good for you. But tell me, how did you spend the night? I was certainly glad to see you.
6: Alive? Oh, yes, that was quite all right, Mrs. Whittem. The something didn't worry me too much. But the rats certainly held themselves at camp meeting. There was one that sat up in that chair by the fireplace and wouldn't go away until I chased him with a poker. It was the biggest old devil I've ever seen.
8: Old devil? Maybe it was the old devil.
6: I only meant
8: Never
6: that...
8: you mind, sir. Many a true word is spoken in jest.
6: Well, pardon me, Mrs. Whittem. I didn't mean to be rude. But the thought of the old devil himself sitting in that chair last night struck me as being rather funny.
8: And it's a good thing you can laugh. But all the same, if I were to spend the night here tonight, oh, heaven forbid, I'd make sure I was ready for him.
6: That night, the rats put on an earlier show, for their scamperings began almost as soon as I'd finished with my supper. The cursed creatures seemed to get on my nerves, and I sat there and puffed my pipe. And they squealed and scratched and gnawed. They seemed to grow bolder by the minute. By now they were coming to the chinks and cracks in the wall until their eyes shone like miniature lamps when the firelight struck them. They'd even make bold sallies under the floor, and I'd have to fight them away by pounding on the table with my fist. That was how I passed the early part of that night. Despite it, I became more and more engrossed in my studies. And then, a strange sensation coursed through me. For there it was again. Instinctively, I grabbed the handiest object I could find, a book, and flung it at the baleful little beast. But the book was too hastily aimed, and the huge rat didn't stir. So once again, I went into the poker routine. And once again, it put up the rope of the alarm bell. I tried to follow its flight more closely this time, but before I could see where it went, it had been swallowed up in the shadows. And just as it happened last night, as soon as the big rat had gone, the others resumed their activity. I looked at my watch and found that it was very close to midnight. I built up the fire and brewed myself a pot of tea. I tried to get back to my work, but I suddenly became curious to know where the rat had disappeared to. For I was certain that tomorrow I would most likely get myself a rat trap. I gathered all my books about me and put them in a handy position for throwing. Then I took the rope of the alarm bell and placed the end of it upon the table underneath the lamp, where there would be plenty of light on it. As I picked up the rope, I was amazed how pliable and strong it was. Ideal, I thought, for hanging a man. Soon my preparations were complete. Now, this time, my friend, I intend to learn more about you. Once again, I was hard at my work, and the noise of the rats was forgotten. But just as suddenly as before, I was aroused by that same sense of startling silence. I was conscious of a slight movement in the rope at my elbow. Without stirring, I checked to see if my pile of books was in easy reach. It was. I cast my glance up the rope just in time to see the huge rat drop from it to the back of a high oak chair. I grabbed a book and hurled it. With amazing agility, the rat sprang aside and dodged it. I threw a second and a third, but each time it managed to dodge my battery. It was almost funny, almost. Finally, when I was down to the last book, I took careful aim, and as I did this, the rat squeaked and seemed afraid. I let the book fly. It struck the rat with a resounding thud. It gave out a shrill, terrified shriek, and running up the back of the chair made a desperate leap. And with the speed of a bolt of lightning, ran up the bell rope. The lamp rocked with a strain, but it didn't topple. Then I saw the rat leap to a molding and disappear through the hole in one of the big pictures that hung on the wall. I made a mental note of the exact spot. Third picture from the fireplace, huh? I'll remember that and have Mrs. Whittem scrub it clean the first thing tomorrow morning. I began to pick up the books I had thrown at the rat. As I did so, I took a good look at their titles. Conic sections. Mr. Rat doesn't seem to mind that. Indeed, this one on cycloidal oscillations, and this one on thermodynamics, he dodged very neatly. Oh. Here's the book that got him. As I looked at the title of the book that had finally hit the huge rat, I could feel a pallor spread across my face. For the title of that book was The Holy Bible.
7: 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And now back to the story by Bram Stoker entitled The Judge's House.
8: Mr. Lane, this is Dr. Thornhill.
6: Dr. Thornhill, are you ill, Mrs. Whittem?
3: Your pardon, Mr. Lane, but Mrs. Whittem wanted me to come up here and have a talk with you.
6: A talk? Well, in that case, let me prepare some tea for you.
3: Oh, please don't. That's one of the things I came to talk to you about. Mrs. Whittem thinks you drink more strong tea than is good for you. She tells me also that you put in quite long hours at your studies.
6: Mrs. Whittem, I engaged you as a housekeeper, not as a guardian.
8: Oh, please, Mr. Lane, I didn't
3: mean to. As a matter of fact, Lane, she didn't mean to have me talk to you at all. That was my idea.
6: I see. Well, now that you're here, what do you want me to do?
3: Leave this house.
6: Well, even if I could see the reason for it, I doubt if I would. But as for the tea and late hours, I might be able to give them up. Would it make you feel any better, Mrs. Whittem, if I promised not to study after 1 o'clock tonight?
8: Yes, if you promise.
6: Then I promise.
3: I advise you, not as a total stranger to your problem, Mr. Lane. I was a student once myself, you know.
6: Of course. Shall we shake on a doctor?
3: Fine. Now, if you will, I wish you'd tell me what you've noticed in this house.
6: Well, it's just as I've told Mrs. Whittem. I'd be working late, and I'd suddenly... And when I looked to see which book it was that had struck the rat, the devil, as Mrs. Whittem calls it, I was amazed to find that it was the Holy Bible. There now. Please, Mrs. Whittem, you're not hurt.
3: Now, Mr. Lane, you say the rat always went up the rope of that alarm bell?
6: Always.
3: I suppose you know what that rope is?
6: No, why?
3: It's the very rope the hangman used to execute the victims of the judge's hatred.
8: Oh, no.
6: Now, Mrs. Whittem, there's no reason to get upset about this, really.
8: Doctor, you shouldn't put such horrible thoughts in poor Mr. Lane's mind. He has enough to unseat him already.
3: I did it for a definite purpose. Mr. Lane, I want you to fix your attention on that rope. Now, I know you're sound of mind and body, but hard work and long hours and this suggestion of the devil, especially in this lonely old house, can do things to the mind. Now, I don't mean this as any offense, but if you should find yourself having, well, hallucinations or some unexplainable fright, I want you to pull that rope. It'll give us some kind of a warning in the village. We might be able to be of some help.
6: Well, thank you, Doctor. I'll do that. I may get stuck with a problem.
3: Fine. Goodbye, Mr. Lane, and, well, I wouldn't be surprised if Benchurch hears the alarm bell from the judge's house tonight.
6: I didn't quite share the doctor's views, but just the same, I caught myself staring at the bell rope. The more I stared, the more restless I became, and every now and then my mind would conjure up the vision of some wretched victim dangling from the end of it. But that line of thinking would have me out of my mind in a hurry. Mrs. Whittem had made the place neat and homey. I wandered over to one of the big windows and flung it open. I was surprised to find that a sharp wind had come up, a very cold wind for April. It was more than a sharp wind, really, for it was carrying a storm. Little drops of rain began to pelt me in the face until soon it came a thing of fury. I bolted the shutters and built up the fire with some fresh wood. I was uncomfortable and was only vaguely conscious of the reason. Suddenly I knew. The rats were quiet tonight. It gave me a slight case of the jitters, and I instinctively took a hasty glance at the bell rope. The rope was quite still. I wanted a hot cup of tea, but remembering my promise to Mrs. Whittem, I desisted. Instead, I set up a great oak table and opened my books. Soon I had started a problem, and the noise of the rats began. For the first time since I had taken up residence in the judge's house, I was glad to hear those rats. I had worked for an hour or so and suddenly became conscious of the furious storm outside. I was thankful that I didn't have to be out of it. They blew me to the bell rope and told me to walk over to it and take it in my hand. I saw nothing. It had only been the wind, and the rope was rising and falling gently with each new gust of air, which caused the bell to sway back and forth a little. That rope had a deadly fascination to it. I wondered why the judge wanted such a grisly memento in his house. The thought of it sent a chill through me. Or was it a thought? Didn't I sense a tremor along that rope? I couldn't be sure, but at that moment I remembered the picture. I walked over to the table, picked up the lamp, and approached the spot where I'd seen the picture the night before. I counted out the pictures until I came to the third one from the fireplace. Even before I raised the lamp, I could see that Mrs. Whittem had washed it clean as I had told her to do. Then what I saw... what I saw gave me such a start that I nearly dropped the lamp. My knees almost gave way beneath me, and I was conscious of huge beads of perspiration that were forming on my forehead. Just looking at it made me tremble like an aspen leaf. The picture seemed fairly to leap out at me. For there, dressed in his scarlet and ermine robe for the judge, with his merciless, evil face, his sensual mouth, and a nose that was shaped like the beak of a bird of prey. His face had a cadaverous cutting. It was a ghastly picture. It was the eyes that really made me go cold. For those eyes were... and heaven help me if I'm going mad. Those eyes were the exact duplicate of the evil eyes of the great rat. The picture had been painted in this very room. I began to compare the two, and as my eyes swept the room, they were suddenly riveted to the judge's chair. For there, with the rope hanging behind it, sat the huge rat of the judge's eyes, and the hatefulness was now intensified with a fiendish leer. Never did the wind howl so. This had to stop. I wanted some tea, but I didn't take any. The doctor had been quite right. The nerves must have been getting drawn pretty tight. Strange, too, because I never was in better health. Well, no tea. We'll substitute some brandy. Let's see now. I had a stiff glass of the brandy and went back to work. The rats were at it again, and I was glad to hear them, for they had become a sort of symbol of normalcy. The storm raised such a fury that I was unaware of anything else. But once, during a sharp, silent lull, I heard another sound, a faint, squeaking noise. I listened for it again and soon detected it. It was coming from the corner of the room where the bell rope hung. At first, I thought it was just the motion of the rope in the storm, but I looked up and saw something in the dim light that made me all the more positive that I was going mad. For there was the great rat, clinging to the rope and gnawing at it. I could see the lighter coloring where the bare strands were exposed. Just then, the rat finished its job, and the rope fell to the floor with a thud. For a moment, the huge rat just hung there like a tassel. It was then that I realized what had happened. My only contact with the village was now gone. I don't know why, but I rushed to the lamp on the table, snatched off the shade, and ran over to the picture of the judge. A chill of horror went through me. But I think I must have expected what I saw. It seemed more like a confirmation than a shock. For there in the center of the picture was a great patch of brown canvas, as clean and as fresh as the day it had been drawn over the frame. And where the portrait of the judge himself had been, there was nothing. I heard a sound behind me. When I turned around, I really got the palsy. I suddenly became incapable of movement. I could hardly think. I had been prepared to see most anything, but what was there? For there in the judge's high-backed chair, with his black cap in his hand, his ermine robes fixed about him with a smile of triumph, twisting his cruel mouth, was the judge himself. As the clock struck the hour, it seemed to beat the blood right out of my heart. At the 12th stroke, the judge placed the black cap on his head and walked deliberately over to the place where the piece of bell rope lay in a heap on the floor. He picked it up and drew it through his hands as one would a valuable fur pelt. Then he began to knot one end, fashioning it into a noose. He tightened it and tested it with his foot. All this time, he never took his horribly cruel eyes from my face. I began to feel trapped. For some reason, I could barely move. I could only watch as he started to move along the table toward me. Then with a quick movement, he threw the noose at me, as if to ensnare me in it. It missed. He raised it again, never once taking those hateful eyes from my face. Once more the noose came, flying toward me. Once more, with some last ounce of strength, I dodged it. The room seemed flooded with light. The lamp had suddenly flared up high. I looked about the room and was astonished to see the shiny little eyes of the rats as they peered out the cracks and chinks in the wall. I looked up at the bell rope, my lost and last hope of warning the village. It was covered with the little fellows. Funny thing that those rats were the only thing that gave me even the slightest sense of comfort. For as the rats clambered along the bell rope, the bell itself began to sway, and I heard a tiny sound, yes, very tiny, as the clapper touched the bell itself. It was only a whisper of a sound, but it would grow louder in time. Or would it? At this sound, the judge looked up, and a scowl of terrible anger came to his face. His eyes were like red-hot coals, and he stamped his foot so that the house seemed to shake. The rats kept running up and down the rope as if they were conscious that it was a race against time. Now the judge was approaching me with a noose in his hand. As he came closer, there seemed to be something paralyzing in his presence, and I stood as rigid as a corpse. Suddenly, I felt the judge's icy fingers against the skin of my throat. He was adjusting the rope about my neck. Then he picked me up and stood me on the high oak chair and put his hand on the swaying end of the bell rope. As he raised his hand, I was conscious of my little rat friends fleeing through the hole in the ceiling. They were my last hope. I stood there on the chair and couldn't move a muscle. Now that my last hope seemed gone, I wanted the judge to hurry and get it over with. Soon he'd tied the end of the rope just about my neck, the dangling end of the bell rope. Then he jumped down to the floor and looked at me with those eyes that hated me so. The smile of diabolical triumph seemed to wreathe him in horror. I began to wonder about hangings. I wondered how long it would take, whether the doctor in the village could possibly reach me in time. For I knew that I would soon be sounding the alarm bell. I even wondered what kind of a shadow I'd cast on the wall as I dangled from the end of the rope in this grotesque candlelight. But I didn't wonder for long, because suddenly the judge grabbed the chair in which I was standing with a sudden movement, jerked it out from under me.
7: So runs the tale of The Judge's House. Remember to join us next week at the same time for another journey down the corridors of the Hall of Fantasy.
3: Tonight's program was adapted from the story by Bram Stoker entitled The Judge's House. Heard in tonight's program were Dick Thorne as Malcolm Lane, Beth Calder as Mrs. Woodham, and Mal Wyman as a doctor. Musical background was provided by Earl Donaldson. The technical supervisor was Nephi Sorensen. This program was written by Bob Olson and produced and directed by Richard Thorne. 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
23: Wheat checks, rice checks, and good hot Ralston present Space Patrol! High adventure in the wild, vast reaches of space. Missions of daring in the name of interplanetary justice. Travel into the future with Buzz Corey, Commander-in-Chief of the Space Patrol! In today's transcribed adventure, Buzz and Happy have joined airlocks with a spaceship in which 2 criminals are holding Carol captive. Although the outlaws have meekly surrendered over the spaceophone, Buzz is still wary.
24: I'm going to open the inner hatch, Happy. Have your ray gun ready.
25: Yes, sir.
26: You got us, Commander. Put our hands up.
24: Keep them that way.
26: You can put those guns away because you can't see.
24: Happy, the lights.
25: They're blinding, Commander.
26: Let them have it, Rambo. They can't see. They're helpless.
23: We'll be back in just a moment with today's Space Patrol adventure, the Cosmic Ray Detector. Gang, it's terrific. It's sensational. It's new, different, thrilling. It'll pop your eyes wide open in amazement. It'll have you whistling like you never whistled before. It'll have you yelling with excitement because, gang, this is it. The swellest regulation Space Patrol equipment you ever had the chance to own. I'm speaking of the Space Patrol Pocket Projectoscope. What does it look like? What does it do? How can you get it? Well, gang, I have the answers. It's a model of Buzz Corey's rocket ship Terra 5. It's 6 inches long. It has 4 big tail fins. It has a 1-inch radar antenna. It's made of beautiful blue and yellow plastic. What does it do? It blinks on and off rapidly. Flash, flash, flash, like a real signal light. It throws a steady beam of light like a real flashlight. 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That's Space Patrol, Box 686, St. Louis, Missouri. And now, today's Space Patrol adventure, the Cosmic Ray Detector. In Commander Corey's central office at Space Patrol headquarters on Terra, Cadet Happy is checking through a file of search mission reports from the Venus Command as the Secretary General's daughter, Carol, enters.
0: Hi, Happy.
1: Oh, hello, Carol. Hey, that's some outfit.
0: You like it? Dad got it for me especially for this trip to Jupiter.
1: Hey, it looks great. What time does your ship leave?
0: In about an hour. I'm going on the SS Space Queen.
1: Traveling in style, eh?
0: Well, I wanted to fly my own ship. But Dad talked me into taking the passenger transport. Is the commander around?
1: Oh, he stepped out about a half hour ago. I don't know when he'll be back.
0: Oh, gosh, I hope he didn't forget.
1: Say, that reminds me. He said this folder was for you.
0: Oh, good. It's the data for my talks at Jupiter University.
1: What are you going to talk about?
0: Opportunities for youth in interplanetary government service.
1: Well, that shouldn't give you any trouble.
0: Well, I imagine the commander's notes in the Space Patrol will be a big help. Well, I'd better get over to the spaceport and see what's happened to my luggage.
1: Okay, Carol. Good luck.
0: Thanks, Happy. Oh, and thank the commander for these notes.
1: Oh, sure.
2: How are you doing, Happy?
1: I'm nearly finished filing the reports, Commander. Carol was just here. She got the notes all right.
2: Good. You can finish that job later, Hap. We've got to get over to the spaceport.
1: Is something wrong, sir?
2: Yes, Happy, there is. One of our agents was on his way to the security lab with some of those new cosmic ray detector units. He was waylaid and slugged. The thief got 6 of the units and a copy of the formula.
1: Smoking rockets.
2: Our agent got a brief glimpse of the man who slugged him. He's not positive, but he thinks the thief might be Dolph Rambo.
1: Dolph Rambo?
2: Mm-hmm.
1: Now, where have I heard that name before?
2: Rambo's been questioned a couple of times in the past in regard to some gem swindles. We couldn't make anything stick.
1: So now he's branching out into cosmic ray detectors, huh?
2: If it is Rambo who did it, I think he'll try to get the detector units off Terra as quickly as possible. I have an extra detail at the spaceport now. Let's get down there and look around.
4: Oh, excuse me. Could you tell me where the interplanetary transport ticket office is?
5: Yes, I'm headed that way myself. Follow me.
4: Why, thank you.
5: Got the detectors, Hensley?
4: Yes, in a jewel case right here in my pocket.
5: No one's watching. Hand it to me.
4: Better be careful, Rambo. The terminal is swarming with Space Patrol men.
5: So what? Didn't you fix the detectors into a necklace the way you planned?
4: Yes, and it's a beauty. It would take an expert to tell the real gems from the ray detector crystals.
5: What about the formula?
4: It's hidden under a false bottom of the jewel case.
5: Then slip it to me. In 10 minutes, I can be aboard the Space Queen.
4: I think these Space Patrol agents are looking for somebody. If they get suspicious, they'll hold the gems for a careful examination.
5: But they wouldn't hold me, Hensley. I've got those identification papers you fixed for me, showing that I'm a representative for Jupiter Gem Importers.
3: It's too big a risk, Rambo. I wouldn't be surprised if everyone who was getting on the ship was thoroughly searched.
5: Well, what are we going to do, stay here on Terra?
3: Ah, that's risky, too. Say, look over there.
5: Hmm?
3: Isn't that Carol Carlisle, the Secretary General's daughter?
5: Where?
3: Over there, checking her luggage.
5: Yes, it is. Looks like she'll be aboard the Space Queen, too.
3: Well, now, I doubt very much if her luggage would be searched.
5: Now, what do you mean?
3: Just this. You go on ahead. I'll wait here. And as soon as I can, I'll slip the jewel case into one of her suitcases. And after the ship gets to Jupiter, you can steal it back from her.
5: Yeah, that's a great idea, Hensley.
3: All right.
5: But watch your step.
3: Go on now. Get aboard. I'll take another ship to Jupiter and join you there.

0: Commander, isn't that Carol over there by gate 12?
1: Yes. Let's go over and say goodbye to her. It'll explain our presence here in case the thief is watching us.
0: It's about 15 minutes until the Space Queen blasts off.
1: Mm-hmm. While we're talking to Carol, we can get a line on the other passengers. Uh-oh. Come this way, Happy.
0: Hmm?
1: Just saw somebody I'd like to talk to, that fellow with the briefcase.
0: Who is he, sir?
1: Rambo. Get on the other side of him in case he tries to make a break. Leaving Terra, Rambo?
0: Hmm?
2: Oh, Commander Corey. Yes, Commander, I'm going to Jupiter for the firm.
1: The firm?
2: Jupiter Gem Importers. I've been with them for nearly a year now.
1: I see. I wonder if you'd mind coming with me to the guard office.
2: Why, is something wrong?
1: I'd like to ask you a few questions. It'd be less embarrassing in private.
2: Oh, naturally, I have no objections, but the Space Queen is due to blast off in a few minutes.
1: The ship will be held here until we've finished our checkup. If everything's all right, you'll be aboard, Rambo.
2: Very well, Commander. I'll come with you.
1: Would you mind if we examined your luggage?
2: Certainly not. But may I ask what you're looking for?
1: If you have it, you know what I'm looking for. If you don't, it doesn't matter.
2: Satisfied, Commander?
1: Oh, not quite, Rambo. What did you find out, Happy?
0: All the luggage has been checked, sir. Nothing.
1: How about Rambo's?
0: His is okay, too.
1: All right, Rambo, you can go now.
2: Thank you, Commander. I must say your men have been very thorough.
1: That's their job. The Space Queen will be blasting off in a few minutes.
2: Yes. I hope you find what you're after. Whatever that may be.
0: Well, sir, looks as though we drew a blank on Rambo this time.
1: Happy, you and I are going to blast off for Jupiter and Terra 5 and see what we can find out about Rambo and his honest business venture.
2: This is Dolph Rambo on Jupiter calling Burton Henschley aboard private space cruiser J-437. Rambo calling Burton Henschley.
3: Henschley here. Go ahead.
2: Henschley, something's gone wrong.
3: What do you mean? Where are you?
2: At the Hotel Juno in Jupiter City.
3: Did you get the ray detector?
2: No, they weren't in Carol's suitcase. I checked right after the luggage was taken off the Space Queen.
3: But they got to be. Are you sure you picked the right one?
2: Yes, but they weren't there. The jewel case was gone.
3: Now listen, don't get panicky. The girl probably has it. Where is she staying?
2: At the Olympia Hotel.
3: Well, I'll be landing at Jupiter City in a few minutes. Just sit tight till I get there. We'll search her room.
2: Suppose she's in it.
3: Figure some way to get her out for a while. A fake phone call ought to do the trick.
2: Yeah, but what'll I tell her?
3: Well, that's your problem. After all, it should be simple for an experienced con man like you.
2: All right, Henschley. I'll think of something.
1: Happy.
0: Yes, Commander. You want me to take over the controls?
1: Oh, no, thanks. Space Control has cleared us for landing. I'll bring her in. I just wanted to tell you that our suspicions of Rambo are well-founded.
0: Oh? You mean he's the one that slugged our agent and took the ray detector?
1: He might be. At any rate, this gem importing firm he works for has a dubious reputation. Space Control just relayed some information on it. Jupiter Gem Importers is run by a man named Burton Henschley. And Henschley blasted off from Terra right after the Space Queen.
0: Did they find anything aboard his ship, sir?
1: No. Henschley was clean. Very likely he was the one who was talking to Rambo at the spaceport.
0: Well, I wonder why Rambo didn't go with Henschley. If they're both going to Jupiter, it would have saved a fare on the Space Queen. Well, maybe business is so good they don't have to worry about credits.
1: Well, it could be that Rambo intends to pick out a future victim among the passengers. After we land in Jupiter City, we'll pay Carol a visit and then check up on our gem experts.

0: This is Carol's room, Henchley, 1209.
1: Is anybody looking, Rambo?
0: All clear.
1: It's locked. We'll have to use the Magna key. In here, quickly. Now, let's get to work.
2: Let's see, we got about 20 minutes before she realized that there is no Professor Blackwell who's going to meet her in the Juno Hotel coffee shop.
0: Pretty good gimmick, wasn't it? When I found out Carol was here to talk at the university, I thought she'd probably fall for something like that.
2: Yes, yes, very clever. Now let's see if you're clever enough to find a jewel case.
0: And that suitcase there on the rack, that's the one it's supposed to be in, isn't it?
2: Yes, but it's been partly unpacked.
0: Well, see, like I told you, it isn't here.
2: She must have found it on the ship. Look, here on the dressing table.
0: Is that it?
2: It's the case, but the necklace is gone. She's either wearing it or she had it locked up in a hotel vault.
0: Now, what are we going to do?
2: Well, we'll have to wait till she gets back.
0: Yeah, but suppose she's turned the jewels over to the space patrol.
2: Let's see now. See if the formula is still in the case. Yeah, it's still here. Well, my guess is she's wearing the necklace. After all, she'd never suspect that some of the gems are really ray detector crystals. Wait, what's this?
0: A spacogram. Look, she started to send a message and was interrupted. To Secretary General Carlisle, Terra.
2: It's to her father. Dear Dad, what a wonderful surprise. I found a necklace when I opened the suitcase on the ship. You really shouldn't have. That's all the farther she got.
0: Probably my phone call as Professor Blackwell interrupted her.
2: Oh, that's a break. Supposing she'd send this spacogram.
0: Yeah.
2: I'll just take this message.
0: Listen, someone's at the door.
2: It's probably Carol. We won't get rough unless we have to, but we're going to get her out of here.
3: Here we are, sir. 1209.
4: We won't stay very long, Happy. Carol's probably anxious to prepare a speech for the university.
3: Yeah, and I'm anxious to find out what Rambo and Hinchley are up to.
4: Carol, it's Buzz and Happy.
3: Well, didn't the clerk tell you that Carol just got back, sir?
4: Yes. Oh, she's here, all right. The door's ajar.
3: Well, maybe she's in another part of the suite, unpacking.
4: I don't think she'd mind if we went in. Carol, are you here? Uh-oh.
3: Hey, what's been going on in here? Chairs are upset and the things on the dressing table are smashed.
4: Let's look around. Carol? Carol? Well, she's not in here.
3: Oh, gee, sir, what do you suppose happened?
4: Carol's been taken away. By the looks of this room, she wasn't very willing to go. Happy notify Jupiter City Space Patrol. I'll start questioning the hotel staff.
5: We'll return to Space Patrol in just a moment. 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So gang, 1, 2, 3. Get ready to blast off to your grocer's forearm right after today's Space Patrol adventure. And now, back to our Space Patrol adventure, the Cosmic Ray Detector. Buzz and Happy are investigating the mysterious disappearance of the Secretary General's daughter, Carol, from her hotel room in Jupiter City. Knowing that Carol's luggage would not be thoroughly searched for the stolen Cosmic Ray Detector crystals, the two thieves, Burton Hinchley and Dolph Rambo, had put the crystals in one of Carol's suitcases. They intended to retrieve them before the luggage could be removed from the Jupiter City spaceport to the hotel. But their plan misfired when Carol accidentally discovered the crystals, which the thieves had disguised by working them into an expensive-looking necklace. While Happy examined Carol's hotel room for clues, Commander Corey has finished interrogating the hotel staff.
4: Find anything, Happy?
3: No, sir. Maybe one of the lab experts could make something out of these smudged fingerprints. I can't.
4: Two technicians are on the way over now. I finally located a maid that's pretty sure she saw Carol. She was with two men. They were going down the rear stairs.
3: Did she say Carol was struggling?
4: According to the maid, she didn't appear to be. Of course, they could have held a ray gun on her. The maid thought it was strange they didn't take the elevator.
3: Mm. Well, here's one thing I found. It may not mean much, sir, but... Well, it was in the wastebasket. Here it is. It was all wadded up.
4: A spacogram. Carol's father.
3: She must have decided to rewrite it. It isn't finished.
4: Dearest Dad, I opened my suitcase on the ship to get a book to read, and there was this beautiful necklace. I was so surprised. Necklace.
3: That could be a motive, all right.
4: Someone in the ship may have seen it.
3: Rambo.
4: Possibly. Rambo doesn't go in for strong-arm methods. Besides, taking the necklace would be one thing, but forcing Carol to go with him, well, that's something else.
3: Well, maybe she didn't have the necklace with her, and the crook was making her take him to where it was.
4: But where else would it be? Carol just arrived here. It would be here in her room or in the hotel vault. I'll check with the manager. That phone call, I wonder.
3: Phone call?
4: The desk clerk said a Professor Blackwell of the university called Carol shortly after she checked in. She told the clerk she'd be back in an hour, but came back much earlier. Happy, let's get over to headquarters.
3: Yes, sir.
4: We'll check with the university on Professor Blackwell, and then I'll space-a-phone the Secretary General for a description of that necklace.
6: Rambo, I'll let you out here. Go to the spaceport and get clearance for our ship to blast off.
4: What about Carol?
6: I'll take care of her. Take her to the lab till I hear from you.
4: You're going to leave her there till somebody finds her?
6: No, we'll get her aboard the ship. Once we get her out in space, nobody will find her. And if they do, she won't be able to tell them anything. All right, Rambo. Get out and hurry to the spaceport.
4: Are you sure you can handle her? And drive, too.
6: Yeah, if she gives me any trouble, the paralyzer ray will quiet her down. Now get going.
4: All right, Hensley. I'll call you at the lab.
6: It's only a few blocks to the jewelry lab, Carol, so don't make it difficult for yourself.
7: I don't understand why you're forcing me to come with you. You could have tied me up in the hotel room and gotten away with the necklace.
6: Of course. And within an hour, you'd have the space patrol looking for us.
7: All right.
6: Well, take your hands off that wheel. Stop that. You idiot. You. And now see what you've done. You. Come back here. Get back in this car.
7: Thanks for the ride.
6: Come back here. Come back.
3: I just checked with the university, sir. There's no Professor Blackwell on the staff and no...

0: searched.
1: Yeah, but it was searched, sir.
0: It was a clever trick. You simply wanted to get the jewelry through.
1: Certainly. No one would suspect the Secretary General's daughter of having jewelry that wasn't hers.
0: Well, here's the important point, Happy. Rambo is supposedly a messenger for a legitimate gem importer. Why couldn't he openly carry jewelry?
1: Hey, that's right, sir.
0: Unless something else was being passed off as jewelry.
1: The ray detector crystals.
0: Right. And perhaps the stolen formula. I'll get it, Hap. Maybe for Captain Raymond. He's using Major Young's office temporarily. Commander Corey here.
2: Commander, this is Carol.
0: Carol, where are you?
2: I'm in the Jupiter Arcade building at Public Communications Booth 27.
0: Are you all right?
2: Yes. I managed to get away from Rambo and Henschley. They're planning to blast off from Jupiter in Henschley's private cruiser.
0: Are they at the spaceport now?
2: Rambo is. Henschley somewhere near. I managed to cause an accident with his surface car.
0: All right, Carol, you stay right there in the arcade building. Happy and I'll be right over to pick you up. Come on, Happy, let's get going.
3: Expecting someone, miss?
4: Henschley.
3: Don't spread any alarm, Miss Carol. I've got something here that's more painful than a paralyzer ray. Now, quietly to my car. Rambo should have my ship ready by now.
1: I've looked all over the arcade, Commander. She's not here.
0: Did you check the communication booth?
1: Yes, sir, and the cafe.
0: I told her to stay right here.
1: Maybe she saw Henschley or Rambo.
0: That's what has me worried.
1: Oh, but they wouldn't try anything here in this crowd.
0: If they suspect that Carol called me, they're desperate enough to try anything. Get into our surface car, Happy. We're going to the spaceport.

0: Well, now you see, Miss Carroll, that break for freedom didn't do you a bit of good.
1: Yes, we're hundreds of DUs out of Jupiter now.
2: Where are you taking me?
0: Well, your part of the trip is just about over. We have to get rid of you. It's regretful.
1: Henschel, look at the rear view scope. Huh? Looks like something's coming after us.
0: Spaceship. Increase the sensitivity. Let's see if we can identify it.
1: It's a space patrol battle cruiser.
2: It's Commander Corey.
0: Now, I am glad I brought you along. Corey, one dare fire on us now.
3: Commander Corey aboard Terra 5 calling Henschel and Rambo aboard private cruiser J437. Commander Corey to Henschel and Rambo.
1: What are we going to do?
0: That's Corey's problem. Let him worry about it.
3: Corey to Henschel and Rambo. I'm right behind you. Stand by to be boarded.
0: Here, I'll talk to him. Henschel to Corey. Let me give you some advice. Turn around and go back and keep the rest of your space patrol away from us. We got Carol Carlisle aboard.
3: I'm giving you a chance to surrender, Henschel. Better play it smart.
0: Corey, if you come any closer, we're going to push Miss Carlisle out into space without a spacesuit. I thought that would cool you off. Rambo, stop her. She's running back up.
4: Hey, you, come back here.
0: Rambo, grab her quickly.
4: I'm warning you, we mean business. Come out of that compartment. Open up, you little fool. Open up or I'll break the door down.
5: Go ahead.
0: Rambo, did you catch her?
1: She locked herself in the compartment. What are we going to do now?
3: The only thing you can do is give up. You can't harm Carol now. Well, what's your answer?
0: All right, Corey. You win. We'll cut our velocity and stand by to be boarded.
3: I'm coming up to join airlocks.
0: Check. Henschel out.
1: If you'd cut off the space phone, Corey had never known we couldn't carry out our threat.
0: We're not through yet, but I want Corey to think so.
1: Yeah, but what can we do now?
0: Listen, get a couple of high-powered atomo lights. Rig them up so they're focused on the inner hedge.
1: Atomo lights?
0: Yeah. Stand in front of them. Then when Corey comes through the hedge, step aside. Before he can recover from the glare, we'll take care of him for sure.

0: to join airlocks, Commander.
1: Stand by with magnetic holding field.
0: Standing by, sir.
1: Airlock secured. Apply holding field. All right, Happy. Into the airlock.
0: Yes, sir. You think they'll try anything, sir?
1: We're going to be prepared just in case they do. Have your ray gun?
0: Yes, sir.
1: All right. Open the outer hatch. Now into their airlock. I'll go first.
2: You got us, Commander, with our hands up.
3: Yes, you can put those guns away.
2: Because you can see.
1: Happy, the lights.
0: Hey, my eyes.
2: Let them have it, Rambo.
3: I got the cadet.
0: Oh, yeah? Where are you, you coward?
2: Right here.
0: If I could just see where you were so I could get my hands on you.
1: Where are you, Hap?
0: Over here, sir.

0: Then this must be Henschley. Hang on, Happy. I'm coming.
1: Thanks, sir, but I think this'll do it.
0: Nice going, Happy.
1: Oh, for a while there, I thought they had us.
0: That was close, all right.
2: Buzz, Happy, are you all right?
0: Yes, Carol, and you?
2: Oh, I'm fine.
1: Look, Commander, here's the necklace. I found it in Henschley's pocket.
0: Oh, good. Hang on to it.
1: Hey, but which ones are the ray detector crystals?
0: We'll let the lab experts figure it out.
2: Oh, Buzz, look at the time. How long will it take us to get back to Jupiter?
0: I don't know exactly. Oh, about an hour. Why?
2: Well, if we don't hurry, I'll be late for my lecture at the university.
1: Oh, fine. She was pretty nearly thrown out in space, and now she's worried about the lecture.
0: What's your subject for the lecture, Carol?
2: Government service. A job with security.
1: Security, she says.
3: A preview of next week's exciting Space Patrol adventure in just a moment. Hey, gang, imagine the fun of owning a model rocket that shows pictures on the wall. Imagine the fun of owning a rocket you can use as a signal light and also as a flashlight. Well, the new Space Patrol Pocket Projectoscope does all these things. Yes, sir, it's a film projector, signal light, and a flashlight all in one. Nothing like it on the face of the Earth before. It comes with a real strip of film for showing pictures on the wall. And, gang, wait till you see what those pictures are. Four complete Space Patrol adventures with Buzz Corey and Cadet Happy. 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And now, a preview of next week's exciting Space Patrol adventure. Buzz and Happy are in an underground passage deep beneath Saturn City, attempting to capture a plutonium thief, Victor Drumlin. Drumlin has reversed the atmosphere pumps and is drawing deadly methane gas from Saturn's atmosphere into the lower levels. Protected by a shielded hideout, Drumlin refuses to surrender.
4: That methane gas isn't going to stop us, Drumlin. We can break that door down before it reaches this level.
5: That door is built to shield against an explosion, Corey. The kind you're going to hear in a moment.
1: What does he mean, Commander?
4: He's bluffing, Happy. Methane isn't explosive.
5: It is when it's mixed with ordinary air and ignited. Listen!
1: What's that, Commander?
4: He's turned on the generators, Happy. If he overloads them, he'll ignite the gas and blow up Saturn City.
3: 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Space Patrol, an original Mike Moser production starring Ed Kemmerer as Commander Corey and Lynn Osborne as Cadet Happy, was written by Lou Houston and directed by Larry Robertson. Other players were Bela Kovach, Ken Mayer, and Virginia Hewitt. Dick Tufeld speaking. Now, don't forget to tune in next Saturday and every Saturday when Wheat Chex, Rice Chex, and good hot Ralston again present the new exciting Space Patrol. And be sure to see another exciting Space Patrol story on your local ABC television.
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0: From the far horizons of the unknown come tales of new dimensions in time and space. 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
1: X-1.
0: Prime Difference. 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
2: I suppose every guy reaches a point once in his lifetime where he gets 140% fed up with his wife. Understand now, I've got nothing against marriage. Marriage is great. A good red-blooded American institution. Only, it's so permanent. Especially when you're married to a woman like Marge. Ah, oh, she was a dream to look at. Tawny hair and sulky gray eyes and a shape that could set your teeth chattering. But she had a tongue like a number 10 wood rasp and a list of grievances long enough to paper a ballroom.
3: Why do you always upset me in the morning when I've got a headache?
2: I'm not trying to upset you.
3: Now, you deliberately...
2: I'm trying to have my coffee so I can go down to the office and earn a living.
3: A living? Go ahead. Run away. That's all you've done all our married life. Whenever there's something unpleasant to be faced, you run away.
2: I'd even forgotten what the unpleasant something was.
3: Well, then I'll remind you. It's your own selfish, indulgent nature. Staying out till after midnight when I was here waiting and suffering.
2: I was working. I was at the office working.
3: I know you were at the office, dear. I phoned, remember?
2: Well, then what in blame...
3: Only you weren't working. Your breath...
2: Oh,
3: was...
2: listen. I fired Miss Carver. She was okay, but I fired her for you. It was her last day. We all had a couple of drinks, that's all.

0: Maybe we just weren't meant for each other. I don't know. If we'd been living back in the blissful 50s, I might have divorced her. But this was 1974. And what with the Family Togetherness Act of 68 and the Aggrieved Spouse Compensation Act of 69, I'd have been an outcast and a pauper for the rest of my life. So you can't really blame me, can you, for looking for another way out, I mean? Oh, come. Oh, hi, Harry boy.
1: Say, George, I just saw your new secretary out in the waiting room.
0: Oh, is she here already?
1: Ooh, boy. I tell you, if I had a secretary like that, the first thing I'd do is go out and get myself an Ego Prime.
0: A what?
1: An Ego Prime, a duplicate of myself to send home to the wife evenings.
0: You know, that's strictly against the law, Harry.
1: It's so speeding, but everybody does it.
0: Well, anyway, I wouldn't think of it. It's indecent.
1: Well, just joking, Georgie boy, just joking. Still, it's fun to think about, huh? Freedom from wife. Absolutely safe and harmless. Not even too expensive if you have the right contacts.
0: Well, come in.
2: Mr. Fairclough?
0: Yes.
2: I'm Jerry Lamont. Your new secretary.
1: What did I tell you, Georgie boy?
0: Harry, if you don't mind, I'd like to get right down to work with Miss Lamont. Excuse us.
1: Why not? Don't forget what we were talking about, huh, Georgie? I happen to know a fellow with just the right contacts for that deal.
0: Yeah, sure. So long, Harry.
1: So long. Bye, Miss Lamont.
2: Bye.
0: Well, glad to have you aboard, Miss Lamont.
2: Oh, Miss Lamont is so formal. Mr. Blickendorf called me Jerry when I worked for him.
0: Oh, Hank Blickendorf?
2: Mm-hmm.
0: Oh, you must be the girl he, you must have accompanied him on his business trip to Rio.
2: Yes.
0: Well, he spoke very highly of you.
2: Oh.
0: I'm sure we'll get along just fine.
2: Well, I feel the same way. I prefer working for a younger man than Mr. Blickendorf, anyway.
0: When I came home to dinner that night, Marge was waiting with a full barrage. She let me get my first bite of dinner halfway to my mouth and then opened up.
3: Well, I hear you got a new secretary today.
0: Oh, yeah.
3: I also hear she's 5'8 and tapes out at 38, 25, 36, and likes men.
0: That's quite a spy system you've got there.
3: She isn't much of a secretary either.
0: She's a perfectly good secretary.
3: Well, that isn't what Molly Blickendorf said.
0: I don't care what Molly Blickendorf said.
3: Now, where are you going?
0: I have to make a business call. I forgot.
3: Well, I suppose it would be too much to expect you to do your work at the office with that...
0: Harry? George Faircloth. Listen, Harry, you know that conversation we had this afternoon? Could you put me in touch with your friend? Yes, as soon as possible. The following evening, I found myself at the door of a dingy office in an ancient warehouse up near 14th Street. A little rodent of a man answered.
4: Yes, brother?
0: I'm George Faircloth. Harry sent me.
4: Oh, yes. Step inside, brother.
0: I've been told you can supply me with...
4: Yes, brother. It might be possible. We get quite a few busy executives who are in a hurry. Can't be bothered with licensing a utility prime.
0: Mister, if I wanted an ordinary utility prime, I wouldn't have hiked up here. I'd have picked up the phone and ordered it. I want a Super Deluxe Ego Prime with all the circuits open. In short, a carbon copy of me, George Faircloth.
4: Well, just step back here, brother. Fine. These domestic situations can be awkward. You understand, if the feds find out about this, you're in as much trouble as we are.
0: I'm more worried about my wife finding out.
4: Ease your mind, brother. We've never had one yet. Except for that little shut-off control in the hair behind the ear, these ego primes are identical with living humans. Now, if you'll just step back into the lab and take your clothes off, we'll start.
0: I I spent a busy 2 hours under the NP micropoles. The artists worked outside taking casts and impressions while the technicians worked inside, feeding all my brain patterns into a Hunyadi pantograph. I came out of it pretty woozy, but a shot of Happy O fixed that. Then I waited in the recovery room until the salesman walked in, followed by a tall, sandy-haired man with tired blue eyes wearing a business suit, who looked remarkably like me.
4: Mr. Fairclough?
0: Yes?
4: Meet Mr. Fairclough, Prime.
0: So, this is me. Shake, George. Why, he even talks like me. I ought to. I've got a dozen Hunyadi tubes in my cranial vault with your speech patterns on them. I'll be doggone.
4: Nice job, eh?
0: It's fantastic.
4: Now, the shut-off mechanism is behind his right ear. Now, bring him in every 2 months for the regular 2-month refill and pattern accommodation.
0: Let me get a few things straight. How do we change places?
4: George Prime has remote recall. You just signal him with this transmitter, and he'll come to you wherever you are.
0: Oh, good. Suppose I call your GP for George Prime.
4: Okay with me, George.
0: Right.
4: Now, there's the matter of the check.
0: Oh, yes, right here. Yeah, all made out.
4: Good. Thank you. And good luck.
0: Okay. Well, let's go, GP. I'd like you to meet the little woman. Half an hour later, George Prime put my pipe in his mouth and walked into the house. I stayed out in my workshop in the garage and listened. 5 minutes later, they were fighting. It sounded so familiar, I laughed out loud. Then I caught a cab and headed uptown toward Jerry's place. We had quite an evening, and I rolled in just as George Prime was starting the car, business suit and briefcase, ready for work. I slipped into the garage. Hey, hold it, hold it.
1: Oh, you're back.
0: How'd it go, huh? Well, you didn't tell me you were married to a female Bengal tiger. Well, she didn't suspect, did she?
1: Oh, of course not.
0: Well, what'd you do?
1: Well, fought till about 1 a.m., then went to our respective corners and sulked.
0: You think you can handle it?
1: Listen, she's really a sweet girl underneath. Now, I'll be so attentive and sweet, she'll soften up. You wait and see.
0: Well, don't overdo it. She is my wife, you know.
1: Naturally.
0: Now, you're sure you understand the recall signal?
1: Perfectly. When you buzz the recall, I wait for the first logical opportunity to join you, and then you take over.
0: Right, right, right. Now, climb into the trunk here, and I'll shut you off and lock you in.
1: Righto.
0: Well, I'll see you tonight, old man.
1: I'll see you tonight, George.
0: I could go on at some length about my exploits, but I won't. In the end, it was like buying a 3-dimension TV set. After a week or two, the novelty starts to wear off. Well, I got it down to where Tuesday and Thursday nights, I was informally out while formally in. The rest of the time, George Prime was in the box. Well, Marge didn't suspect a thing. In fact, George Prime was having a remarkable effect on her.
3: Oh, is that you, George?
1: Yeah.
3: Hello. Oh, you look tired. Have a hard day?
1: Well, now that you mention it, yeah, I did. Yeah.
3: Well, why don't you sit down and relax? I fixed a martini before dinner.
1: That sounds like a splendid idea. Are you all right?
3: I'm fine. Why?
1: Nothing.
3: Well, what are you looking at?
1: Are you? You've done something to your hair or something.
3: You like it?
1: Yes. You know, I've always thought you were a darn beautiful woman.
3: Well, thank you, Mr. Fairclough. You know, you're not so bad yourself since you stopped scowling and snapping.
1: I guess that's a compliment, huh?
3: George, isn't it about time we stop clawing each other?
1: It's what I've always wanted, Mark.
3: So have I. And, well, you've changed so much recently.
1: What changed?
3: Well, you know, you've been less irritable and more considerate and so much more vital. Oh, you know what I mean.
1: Yes, I'm afraid I do.
3: George.
1: Yeah?
3: Look, let's have dinner and some wine and spend a nice evening together, like we used to when we were first married.
1: Why, sounds fine.
0: Holy smoke. Hey, what time is it?
3: It's 7:30. Why?
0: Well, listen, I have to run down to the corner for some tobacco. I wouldn't want to spend a relaxing evening without tobacco, you know.
3: But there's some in your holder.
0: Well, I want something fresh. You chill the wine. I won't be a minute.
3: All right, dear, and hurry back.
0: I'd forgotten all about my date with Jerry. Actually, I didn't want to keep it. The idea of spending a quiet evening with Marge was really appealing for a change. But I had to run over and explain to Jerry, so I sent George Prime in to keep Marge company till I got back, which was about midnight. As I walked down the path, I looked in the window. George Prime was there, and he was kissing my wife the way I hadn't kissed her in years, and she wasn't exactly fighting him off either. I almost wore off my thumb on that recall button before he came out to the garage.
5: Are you there, George? It's me, GP.
0: Well, it's about time. I'm sorry, old man. Sorry. Look, I saw what was going on in there. Well, you know, old bean, I am a Super Deluxe model. I should say you are. First thing tomorrow, big boy, I'm taking you in to have your circuits rewired. Look, aren't you being a little overly jealous? No, I mean for a man who wanted to get rid of his wife. I never said that. Well, I could never understand it personally. Listen. She's the one who's going to be suspicious if I don't get back there. Now, you give me that dressing gown and you get back in that box. Tomorrow morning, back to the factory. Marge was waiting for me. And one of those flimsy things that I'd given her when we were first married. I must say she looked so charming and lovely that my heart just melted. And still I was overwhelmed with a sense of guilt and I wanted to tell her what I'd done.
3: You finally got back. I thought you'd never get here.
0: Oh, my. You look ravishing.
3: That's the idea.
0: Marge, listen, I've got to tell you something. And before I do, I want you to know that in spite of the cat I've been, I do love you. I always have.
3: I know that. And you don't have to tell me anything.
0: Oh, this is important. And it'll shock you. In fact, you may never speak to me.
3: I know what you're going to tell me.
0: You mean?
3: About George Prime.
0: Great Scott, you knew.
3: Well, of course, George. Now, you don't think I could be fooled by something out of the lab, do you?
0: You've known all along?
3: All along.
0: Oh, Marge. Then tomorrow morning, we'll send that stuff dummy back to the factory. And then we'll live the way we've always wanted.
3: Oh, yes, dearest. The way we've always wanted.
0: I just don't know where to begin.
3: Then why not begin by just kissing me?
0: I kissed her tenderly. And her lips were softer and more responsive than I've ever known them. Yes, she'd certainly changed. I turned out the lamp. I ran my fingers through her fragrant, tawny hair. My thumb stopped at a little depression behind her ear. And then suddenly, I knew what had happened. It was a turnoff switch, of course. And I, George Faircloth, was now married to Marge Prime.
6: 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This is Fred Collins. 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

0: Good evening, friends. This is your host of the Inner Sanctum, welcoming you again through the squeaking door for an hallucinating good time. Why am I smiling? But I always smile when I open the squeaking door on Tuesday nights. You see, each week when I say good evening, I think to myself, a good evening for what? And of course, there's only one answer to that question. A good evening for murder.
1: A fine thing to say. You wouldn't feel so chipper about it if you were going to be murdered.
0: Why, Mary, there's no bigger thrill than to be murdered. Why, it happens only once in a lifetime.
1: Well, I know something else like that.
0: Now, don't tell me that Lipton tea...
1: No, I'm not thinking about Lipton tea. I'm talking about that solid sterling silver medallion that the Lipton tea people are offering to the ladies. Yes, ladies, it's the chance of a lifetime to get a lovely piece of jewelry. The kind you find at those smart shops on Fifth Avenue in New York. Now, let me tell you about the medallion. It's made of real sterling silver. It's about an inch in diameter, and it's decorated with a Chinese inscription. The medallion is hung on a narrow black rayon satin ribbon, so it can be worn as a necklace, a choker, or you can simply add it to your charm bracelet. And here's how you get the medallion. Just send 25 cents and the box top from a package of Lipton's, the tea with the brisk flavor, to the Lipton Tea People, Box 92, New York City. Yes, that's Box 92 in New York City.
0: And now it's time to begin. Our story is called Dead to Rights. It's an original Spine Tingler by Sigmund Miller. And our stars tonight are two radio favorites, Elspeth Eric and Santos Ortega. So relapse in your chair. Settle down for a half hour of alarming but charming entertainment. Why not get really reckless tonight? Go the whole works. Turn off the main switch in the cellar. The darker it is, the more strange things you'll see. Lou Dunn is nervously pacing his room in a dingy boarding house near the East River in Manhattan. His wife, Dottie, is looking at an old newspaper.
2: That's him, Dottie. You can see for yourself. That's Jensen, that queer old guy. He lives upstairs with $20,000.
3: Mm-hmm. That's him, all right.
2: All that money. Only a floor above us.
3: According to this paper, William Jensen was found wandering through the streets in a semi-conscious condition due to lack of food. The police discovered $20,000 in $100 bills mixed with crusts of bread in his pockets. He's being sent to Bellevue Hospital for observation.
2: That newspaper's more than a month old. Mm. Jensen's been back for 2 weeks. Hey, Dottie.
3: Hmm?
2: There must be some way we can get that money.
3: There is.
2: You mean rob him?
3: Rob him? Maybe kill him?
2: Kill him?
3: If you're not scared.
2: Scared? Well, I ain't scared of anything.
3: I know you. You always talk tough, and that's about all.
2: I'm not scared. We could knock him off. Make it look like suicide.
3: You really want to do it?
2: Yeah, sure. I'd like to put my hands in that 20 grand.
3: Boy, what we couldn't do with that money.
2: It'll be easy.
3: If we do it smart. Very smart.
2: Sure, sure.
3: Maybe you could sort of visit him. Just before he goes to bed. Turn on the gas. That'd make it look like suicide. And then we could go back and pick up the money. Not all of it. We'll leave half of it so it won't look like robbery.
2: Sure. He's a crazy guy. It's natural for a crazy guy to knock himself off.
3: Mm-hmm.
2: When do we do it?
3: Well, if we're going to do it, we got to do it right now. We'll never have the guts to do it later. Now, you're sure you want to do it, Lou?
2: Sure. Sure I do, Dottie.
3: Mrs. Scully was going to the movies. What time is it now?
2: It's 5 to 10.
3: She won't be back till after 11.
2: That only gives us about an hour.
3: Oh, you've got plenty of time. Jensen goes to bed just about this time. You go on up, stay with him until he's in bed. And then on your way out, you turn on the gas. Not too much, because that'll make a lot of noise. And keep your finger off the spigot. Use a stick or a glove or something.
2: Yeah, I understand.
3: Well, okay. What are you waiting for?
2: You want me to go now?
3: Well, what do you want to do? Die of heart failure? Worrying about it? Go ahead.
4: Who's there?
2: It's me. Lou Dunn, the guy that lives right under you.
4: Just a minute. I was just about to get to my bed. Is there anything special you want?
2: No. I just had a little argument with the wife. I don't want to go back right now.
4: You're going to teach her a lesson.
2: That's right.
4: All right. Come in. You can talk to me while I get into bed.
2: Thanks a lot, Mr. Jensen. I won't stay long. Are you going to bed right now?
4: Yeah. Would you mind helping me take off my shoes?
2: Sure.
4: I'm getting too old to bend down.
2: Sure. Sure thing.
4: Thank you. Oh.
2: That's no place to hide your money behind the pillow.
4: Huh? That ain't no money. It's just a lot of pictures. It's all just pictures.
2: Oh, yeah, sure.
4: Yeah. I ain't gonna be good company. I feel kind of sleepy.
2: Well, maybe I gotta get back.
4: Nice of you to come and see me, though.
2: It's freezing outside. I'd better close the windows or you'll catch cold. Well, good night, Mr. Jensen. Good night.

0: My heart's beating like a trip. If I get downstairs without being seen, everything will be all right. Hey, someone's coming up the steps. It's Mrs. Scully, the landlady. It's dark. Maybe she won't recognize me. I'll pull my hat over my face.
1: Mr. Dunn?
2: I beg your pardon.
1: Oh, I'm sorry. I thought you were Mr. Dunn.
2: It's all right. Good night.
1: Good night. Who is it?
0: It's me, Lou.
3: Everything all right?
0: Close the door.
3: What's the matter with you? Anything go wrong?
0: We're going to be caught.
3: Calm down. Tell me what happened.
0: I did everything you said. Everything went fine until I got outside. I met Mrs. Scully in the hall. I pulled my hat over my face.
3: She recognized you?
0: She called my name, but I disguised my voice.
3: Nothing to worry about.
0: I'm sure she knew it was me. We're going to get caught.
3: Did you come right down here?
0: No. I went outside for a few minutes in case she was watching me.
3: That's good. Now you got to go back and get that money. He's dead by now.
0: I can't go back.
3: You've got to go now before the gas leaks into the hall and everybody knows about it.
0: I can't. I can't do it.
3: All right, I'll go myself. Where'd you say the money was?
0: The pillow under his head.
3: Stay here till I get back.
0: Maybe we ought to forget.
3: No. Not after we've gone this far.
0: Who's there?
1: It's me, Mrs. Scully. Let me in.
0: What do you want?
1: Well, the people downstairs have been complaining. There's water leaking down the ceiling.
0: Water?
1: Yes. I'd like to take a look at the sink.
0: Sure.
1: Funny. Pipes aren't leaking.
0: Guess it's just a mistake, huh?
1: Oh, they must be cranks. Floor's dry.
0: Is that all, Mrs. Scully?
1: No. You're a couple of days over on your rent.
0: We'll have it for you tomorrow.
1: Well, you better. I have to pay my bills, you know.
0: Sure. I promise you.
1: Well, all right. Say, didn't I pass you upstairs on the fourth floor a little while ago?
0: Me? You must have me mixed up with someone else.
1: It looked like you. Had you billed?
0: I haven't been out of this room for a couple of hours.
3: Okay, Lou, I guess...
0: Dolly, Miss Scully.
3: Oh. Hello, Mrs. Scully.
1: Hello, Mrs. Dunn. I was just telling your husband about the rent that's... Do you smell gas?
3: Yeah. Must be a gas jet open someplace.
1: Well, you'd better take a look at your stove. Don't want any accidents in this house.
3: No, neither do we.
1: It seems to be coming from the hall. I'd better take a look at that empty room.
0: You should have knocked before you came in. You almost gave the whole thing away.
3: Yeah, I know. I had the money right in my hand. I only took half the dough, about $9,000, I figure.
0: The cops questioned Mrs. Scully. We'd be done for.
3: Yeah, she smelled the gas on me. I almost died in that room.
0: We gotta get away from here.
3: Yeah, maybe you're right. I'm getting kind of scared myself. Things ain't working out so perfect.
0: Let's get packed.
3: Okay, we better hurry. No, wait a minute. We ain't going to pack.
0: We're not going to stay here.
3: Listen, if we walk out with our suitcases, we'll be giving ourselves away.
4: Miss Jensen.
0: They found out about Jensen.
3: We got to stay calm or we're dead pigeons.
0: What should we do?
3: We've got to get out of this house first.
0: We can't go out the front door, not now.
3: Maybe with all this excitement going on, we can sneak out without them noting.
0: I tell you, I'm scared, Daddy.
3: Oh, my. Come on. It's now or never.
0: There's nobody at the front door.
3: Well, that's a break.
0: The cops, they just came in.
3: Quick, get back in the room before they see us.
0: We'll never escape.
3: I'll escape. There must be some other way.
5: Well, Dottie and Lou are in bad shape. My only hope is that they don't die of heart failure before the end of the program. That would be very embarrassing. Sometimes I wish the characters in our stories would show a little more nerve. They all get so flustered. It's not that they aren't first-quality villains, but they're too indecisive.
6: Well, what do you think is going to happen to them?
5: Oh, they'll probably turn on the gas again.
6: Oh, please.
5: And brew themselves a pot of Lipton tea.
6: Oh. Well, you fooled me that time. And now I'm going to fool you. I'm not going to talk about Lipton tea. Instead, I'm going to tell you a story. Yes, it seems there's a true story behind that sterling silver medallion that the Lipton people are offering to the ladies. It's really a good luck charm. The original was given to an American flyer by Chinese guerrillas who rescued him after he'd bailed out over enemy territory. The flyer was told that the Chinese letters on the medallion would identify him and bring him safely through the lines. Well, he did get through. And only then did he learn that the medallion said, "Good luck," in Chinese. Now, ladies, there's something to tell your friends. And to get this good luck charm, this lovely sterling silver medallion, just like the one the flyer carried, all you have to do is send 25 cents and the box top from a package of Lipton's, the tea with the brisk flavor, to the Lipton Tea People, Box 92. That's Box 92, New York City.
5: Well, now let's go back to our pale and panicky pair of murderers. If you remember, they ran back into their room when the police came in. And since then, they've been trying to figure a way out. Maybe they've got a plan. So let's take a look, shall we?
4: We've got to think of something.
3: How about that back stairway?
4: I don't know where it goes.
3: Well, it's better than staying here.
4: Cops will see us.
3: We got to take that chance. They're probably still upstairs. Come on.
4: Let's hurry.
3: Walk slow, you.
4: I got to open the door to get to the back stairway.
3: I'll open it slow.
4: All the doors locked.
3: Easy, you fool. Maybe it's just rusted.
4: It's jammed.
3: Let's both of us try to open it.
4: So we use the cops. They'll be down in a minute.
3: Come on. Let's push it.
4: Give.
3: It's opening. Just a little bit more.
4: We can just step through.
3: Yeah. You all right?
4: Uh-huh. It's black as coal in here.
3: Stairway goes down to the cellar, I guess. Come on. Dust down here is choking me.
4: There must be another exit that leads out into the alley.
3: Listen, that's the cops coming down to look for us.
4: They come in the hallway stairs.
3: We've got to hide. Here, get behind this old sofa. Lie down on the floor.
1: There's nothing you'll find down here.
7: I hope you don't mind, lady, but we'd like to look over the premises.
3: Look, this dust is killing me. I'm going to sneeze.
4: No.
3: I can't.
4: You won't.
1: It's just a waste of time looking for anything here.
7: All right. Let's get out. There's too much dust here.
4: Dottie.
8: I killed her. Dottie, please get out.
4: Oh, I'm glad you're not dead.
3: You tried to kill me.
4: I had to put my hand over your mouth.
8: You'd have sneezed. We'd been caught.
3: Let's get out of this dusty hole.
4: We'll get these barrels away. We can get out through the alley.
3: Well, get a little safer out on the street. Please, will you stop looking back?
4: There's someone following us.
3: There's nobody following us.
4: I tell you, there is. I know all the detectives in New York must be looking for us.
3: Stop acting so suspicious. Turning around all the time. We gotta look like normal people.
4: Normal? I've never been so scared in all my life.
3: I told you not to turn around.
4: It's the same guy.
3: Who are you talking about?
4: Take a look at yourself. Guy with the gray hat.
3: He could be just an ordinary guy. Maybe we just think he's following us.
4: We gotta get away from him.
3: No, look. Hold my hand. We'll fool him. Make believe we're in love.
4: What's the matter with you? I don't get it.
3: Act like you're crazy about me. Act it for real. Go on.
4: What am I supposed to do?
3: Say I'm wonderful. Say I'm the sweetest girl in the world. Go on.
4: You're crazy.
3: Do what I tell you.
4: You're the sweetest girl in the world.
3: Oh, say it like you mean it. Hurry up.
4: You're wonderful. I love you. I love...
3: Put your arm around my shoulder.
4: That ain't gonna do any good.
3: Now, walk slow. Act like we don't care where we're going.
4: He'll catch up to
3: us. He can always catch up to us. We gotta make him think we're the wrong people he's following it. Keep talking love to me.
4: You're wonderful. I'm crazy about you.
3: You're wonderful, too, Lou, darling. I've waited all my life for somebody like you.
4: I don't know what I'd do without you. You still following us?
3: Yes, sweetheart. Look, we got to figure out something.
4: Maybe we can give him the slip in the subway.
3: Yeah. Look, I'll go in the subway first. You go in the cigar store. He'll follow you. I'll wait for you on the platform. You come down a few minutes after me. Have a nickel all ready. Then as soon as the train pulls in, wait till the doors are closing. Then drop your nickel in the slot. I'll hold the door open for you. Whoever is following won't be able to make it. You understand me, dear?
4: Well, what if he arrests me first?
3: He won't. Look, here's where I go down the subway. You go into the store. Kiss me.
4: Okay. Darling?
3: Don't forget to wait until the doors are closing.

0: Gloria!
1: I couldn't find you.
0: Well, you're in the center of the platform for everybody to see me.
1: I thought you'd run out of me.
0: Maybe I should have.
1: You had. I'd have given myself up.
0: Yes, you would.
1: Where are we going?
0: Next station. We'll get a bus going to New Jersey.
1: Maybe we ought to ride a little further.

0: Come on. We're getting off here.
1: Let's beat it. What are you hanging around?
0: Wait a minute. We gotta hide this money so they won't have anything on us in case we get caught.
1: Yeah. That's a good idea. We can come back for it later, huh?
0: Hide it right underneath the platform.
1: Yeah, that's a good spot. There's no one in the station. Let's do it fast.
0: Here's the money. I'll hold you while you bend over.
1: All right.
0: Be careful you don't drop it.
1: Now hold on good. I'm liable to fall.
0: Hurry up before somebody comes along.
1: Yeah. Okay. It's hidden.
0: Let's go. We'll be back for it in a day or so. Now put your arm around me while we go up into the street.
1: I can't do it anymore.
0: If you don't do it, I'm leaving you.
1: No, don't.
0: That's better. Sweetheart.
1: Yeah. I guess you're the best girl for me.
0: You just wouldn't know what to do without me. Would you, darling? Don't turn around. There's nobody following us.
1: There's a cop right behind us. He must have radioed a description of us.
0: Cops don't follow people. They arrest them if they think they're guilty.
1: Well, maybe he ain't sure. Maybe he's watching us first.
0: We'll turn the corner. Without hurrying. You do love me, don't you?
1: I love you more than anybody else in the world.
0: I love you, too. You're right, we are being followed.
1: What are we going to do?
0: There's a factory up ahead. We'll make believe we're going in on the night shift. That ought to throw them off the track.
1: We'll get caught in the building.
0: Well, it's worse out here on the street. When the cop sees us go into the factory, he'll think he's made a mistake and he'll leave us alone. Now hang on to me tight and walk slow.
1: Is this a building?
0: Yeah. We'll walk in just as if we belong here.
1: He hasn't followed us in.
0: No, it worked fine. Now we can stay here for a few minutes and then we're...
1: It's the cop.
0: We're caught.
1: Let's pick the elevator up. Come on.
2: Floors, please.
0: 16.
2: There's no one on the 16th. It's empty, ma'am.
1: She means the 15th.
0: Yeah. Hurry up, please. We're very late.
2: In a second. There's an officer coming in.
3: Thank you for waiting.
2: Floor, please.
3: Just take these people wherever they're going.
2: Yes, sir. Watch the door.
3: Where are you two going?
0: 15th floor.
3: Who are you seeing on the 15th floor?
1: What do you want with us? We didn't do anything.
3: I just asked you who you're seeing on the 15th floor.
0: We work up there.
3: I see.
2: 15, please.
0: Come on, Lou.
3: Just a second.
0: Run, Lou. Run. Around the corner.
1: He'll shoot at us.
0: Hurry up.
1: He'll kill us.
4: Stop or I'll shoot.
0: There's the freight elevator. It's open. If we can make it, we can slam the door and run it ourselves.
4: Wait a minute.
0: Hurry up, Lou.
1: I'm going as fast as I can.
0: Quick.
4: Stop.
0: Get in the elevator.
4: Stop. You'll get killed.
3: Those poor devils.

0: Operator, get me precinct 23. Oh, hello, Lieutenant. This is Officer Malone. I want to report a double suicide. Their names are Lewis and Dorothy Dunn. I knew they were going to do it, and I tried to stop them. I saw him in the subway station. The man was trying to jump off the platform, but the woman was holding him back. He changed his mind, and they went upstairs. It looked like a lover's suicide pact to me. And I saw them holding each other around and kissing on the street. I followed them from the subway into this building, and when I asked them a few questions, they got frightened, got off on the 15th floor. Well, I did. I tried to stop them, Lieutenant. They ran down the corridor and then threw themselves down an empty elevator shaft.
1: Dead?
0: There's doornails, yeah. Lieutenant, you know, the funny part of it is, they lived in the same house where that old crackpot, Jensen, committed suicide by gas a few hours ago. You know? What? Yeah. Yeah, that sure is an unlucky house.

0: Well, that's one way of getting rid of the Duns. Making them throw themselves down the elevator shaft. Not a very pleasant way, I'll admit. But business is business. We just don't fool around with characters like that.
1: Well, I can't help feeling sorry for them. Those poor people probably never had a lucky day in their lives.
0: And it's your fault, Mary. You should have given them one of those good luck charms you've been talking about. You know, the medallion with the black ribbon. Yes. If the medallion didn't bring them good luck, they could always hang themselves with the ribbon.
1: Now, you stop that kind of talk. Because Lipton's sterling silver medallion on its black rayon satin ribbon is a lovely piece of jewelry. But you may never own it if you don't act now. The Lipton tea people make it easy for you. Listen, just send 25 cents and the box top from a package of Lipton's, the tea with the brisk flavor, to the Lipton tea people, Box 92, New York City. The 25 cents includes the full cost of packing and postage.
0: And now, a word of advice. If the elevator service is bad and you're in a hurry, just throw yourself out of the window. Oh, by the way, this month's Inner Sanctum mystery novel is The Red Right Hand by Joel Rogers. Oh, and I must tell you about next week's story. It takes place on the high sea, but it's about a man who doesn't like singing. Yes, singing seems to strike the wrong note with him, and he goes around opening up throats with a knife to find out just what makes that wrong note. So, if you're one of those guys who sings in the shower, just cut it out before next week's killer does it for you. Now it's time to close the squeaking door until next Tuesday, when Lipton Tea and Lipton Soup present another Inner Sanctum Mystery, directed by Hyman Brown. Good night. Pleasant dreams.

0: and it's brimful of tender golden egg noodles. Lipton's is economical, too. It costs less and makes more than canned soups. Of course, sometimes it's hard to get in some stores these days, but there's lots of good things scarce in wartime. 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And remember to tune in next Tuesday night for another Inner Sanctum Mystery.
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1: Lights Out brings you stories of the supernatural and the supernormal, dramatizing the fantasies and the mysteries of the unknown. 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
2: My name, Arch Oboler. Tonight, another in our series of tales of the weird and the unusual. I plead with all mothers-in-law who listen to tonight's story not to send me poison pen letters. Fact of the matter is, I like mothers-in-law. I'm really not responsible for what happens in the twisted brains of my characters, am I? But first, before we start, Frank Martin has a word for you.
1: And now?
3: Lights Out. Everybody.

0: Afraid to die? Who isn't? When I was just a kid, I used to wake up in the night and see the dark pressing all around me. And I'd get so scared, I'd think I was dead, buried. I'd try to scream. I couldn't. My voice, I'd know I was dead. I'd know it. I'd throw off the cover. I'd cry out, Mother, Mother! Oh, why? Why did I yell out like that? Why should I be scared now? I want to die. I gotta die. It's cold here in the basement. I wonder if the grave is cold. Why don't I get it over with? The rope's around my neck. One step off the ladder and I'll hang and die. And I gotta die. I gotta die.
1: The wages of sin are death.
0: Wages of sin are death. Funny how I seem to hear the words the way my father used to say them. The wages of sin. What was it, sin? No, it was hate. I killed her because I hated her. I remember the first time we met. Jay had just married me. And we were walking along the street to his house.
2: Oh, Ella, you will like my ma. Really, you will.
0: Will I?
2: Sure, she's swell. Best woman in the world.
0: Is she?
2: Well, I mean, well, you're my wife now. Ella, that proves what I think of you, don't it?
0: I guess it does.
2: Oh, you and Ma'll get along fine. Will this be a surprise to her? Well, here's the house. What do you think of it?
0: Well, it's all right.
2: Yeah. Well, in we go. Will Ma's eyes pop when she sees you? Pop right out, I'll bet you. Come on, Ma, open up. Got a surprise for you.
3: Hey, where have you been, son? Where? Oh.
2: Surprised, eh, Ma? Meet Ella.
3: Jay, you've brought home a woman.
0: When she said it that way, right from that minute, I knew I hated her. And that's the way it was from then on. I wasn't Jay's wife to her, but a woman. Stranger in her house. And it was her house and everything in it.

0: Then, Jay's everything hers.
1: Ma, can I use your car to take Ella riding? Ma, mind if Ella plants some roses in your garden? Ma, is it all right if Ella uses...
0: That's the way it was. Hers, hers, everything hers. All I had was Jay, and he wasn't much. You can't blame me, you hear me? You can't blame me for not standing it. All my life I'd had nothing, and at last I was married, and I still had nothing. Her house, her car, her money, her son. I couldn't stand it, I tell you. So I killed him.
2: The wages of sin are death.
0: Why do I keep hearing Pa's words in my head? I'm going to kill myself. I'm going to do it. It's just that I want to sit here on top of a ladder and think and talk about everything for a little while. The last chance I'll get. Oh, like I said, I killed it. Well, not right away. I stood it for weeks and months. But all the time inside of me, something was talking.
2: Kill her. Everything will be yours. Kill her.
0: Everything will be yours. And then louder and louder until my head was filled with it.
2: Everything will be yours.
0: Louder and louder until I couldn't stand it no more.
2: Everything will be yours.
0: Louder and louder until I said, yes, I'll do it. Yes. Everything would be mine then. Everything. I always wanted it that way. It had to be that way. Here in this basement. That's where it happened. Jay went to work. I came down here. Oh, it wasn't very hard to do what I had to do. I remember every minute of it so well. Every minute. I called her. And she came down into the basement.
3: You called me, Ella?
0: Yes, I called you.
3: Well, what's the matter?
0: Somebody took the lid off the sewer down here.
3: Land sakes alive. Now, who could have done that? Heavy iron cover like that. Jay wouldn't have done it.
0: Is it deep down there?
3: Of course it's deep. Ain't a sewer anyway. Cover's an old well this building was built over.
0: Oh.
3: What are you owing about? Heard my son Jay tell you the same thing weeks ago.
0: Yes, he did tell me. Funny, I forgot. Oh, look.
3: What?
0: Down in the well, look.
3: I don't see nothing. Well.
0: It's your well, isn't it, Mama? Your well. Everything is yours, so stay in it. Stay in it, Mama. Stay in it. Your well, Mama, but everything else is mine now. Everything mine, mine. That's the way it was. Easy. Too easy. Jay came home. He said...
1: Say, Ella, where's Ma?
0: I don't know. She wasn't here when I got back from the store. Must have gone out.
1: Oh. Well, she'll be back. Leave it to Ma.
0: But she didn't come back. How could she? Jay went to the police. They came around. They asked questions. They went away. And nothing happened. It was as easy as that.
2: Wages of sin are death. Wages of sin are death.
0: Oh, why do I keep hearing that in my head? Why? I'm going to die. Rope around my neck. Just a little bit longer talking. Just a little. She was gone. And I had her house and her son... And then I didn't want him. I tell you, he made me sick just to look at him. Mama, Mama. I wanted to forget. And then one day, I got an idea. There was more room under that iron lid in the basement, wasn't there? That was it? Yes, that was it. Got free of her, now I'd get free of him. Sell the house, quick, get away, away, far away. Yeah, that was it, a free woman. With my looks and all that money, oh, would I have a time. I planned everything, told the neighbors Jay was going on a trip. I'd said Jay'd wrote me to sell the place and join him out of town. I tell you, it was perfect. Came home that night. The night I was gonna let him join his mama.
1: Anybody home?
0: I'm always home.
1: Oh, you said that just like Mama used to.
0: Did I?
1: Say, that reminds me. I got a new detective agency working on the case. They think that maybe she lost her memory somehow. You know, like you read about...
0: All right, all right.
1: What, Ella?
0: Sit down and eat your supper. You want it to get cold?
1: Well, I don't see why you don't want to talk about finding Mama. After all...
0: Sit down and eat your supper. You'll find your Mama.
1: You think so, Ella?
0: Sure.
1: Oh, say, that's good hearing you say that. Finding my Ma, that's something I...
0: He sat down to eat. I'd made him a good supper. Why not? His last supper. And then it happened. We were sitting there eating when there was a knocking at the door.
1: No. Who can that be?
0: How should I know? Get up and answer it.
1: Yeah. Peddler, I'll bet you. Nobody here.
0: Then shut the door and come on back and finish your supper.
1: That's funny. I heard knocking plain, didn't you?
0: Yeah, kid's playing jokes. Go on, eat. I want you to help me fix something in the basement.
1: Fix what?
0: You'll see. Finish your eating first.
1: Okay.
0: This crazy kid.
1: What?
0: Hannah, sit where you are. I'll go and...
1: Hello, wait.
0: Wait for what?
1: Listen. That knocking. How funny it sounds.
0: Those kids.
1: But it's from the basement door.
0: No.
1: Well, I better go see
0: No. Who... Jay, don't open that door. Don't, I tell you.
1: Don't see why not. Somebody knocking, I gotta see her.
0: Jay, leave the door closed.
1: What's the matter with you? Gotta open it, gotta see...
0: No, Jay!
1: No!

0: Ladies and gentlemen, this moment when the dead have returned is certainly a fit one to loosen your grip on that chair and take a deep breath and slow up your pulse beat. And now back to Lights Out. Ella goes on with her story. The story of the return from death of the woman she had murdered.
1: Yeah, it was her, all right. There she was. Eyes glaring. Dirty gray old hair plastered wet around her face. Standing there. I could see her with my own eyes. And yet she was dead, I tell you, dead. Jay didn't know that, no. He took that dead thing by the arm, and he led her into the room. And he sat her down in a chair.
2: Oh, Mama, Mama, you did come back. I knew you would. We both knew it, didn't we, Ella? Now tell us, Mama, where you been. Why'd you go? Yeah, why come back this funny way? The back way up the basement steps. Why, Mama? Mama, you're sick. Oh, Ella, look, she's dripping wet. Ella, quick, take her upstairs and put her to bed. Yeah, and maybe you'd better sleep with her tonight. Keep her warm. Ella? Why are you looking so funny? Ella! Ma! Ella fainted. Why did she faint? Why?
1: Sure, I fainted. Me sleep with that. Me keep that warm. Oh, no. I didn't wake up until next morning. Jay was leaving for work. He told me she was sleeping in her room to take good care of her when she woke up. Then he went away, happy as Mama was back. When he was gone, I sat down there in the kitchen and waited. It got on to 5. Soon he'd be coming home. I had to know. I tell you, I had to. I went upstairs. To her room. I opened the door. Nobody there. I tell you, nobody there. The bed not even slept in. She'd never been there, never. I dreamed it. Jay dreamed it. She wasn't there. She hadn't come back. But I had to be sure. I went down in the basement. I pried up that old iron lid. There was the open well. I lit a lantern and held it in the black hole. I looked in. She was there, floating in the water like a big fat... Oh, but she was still there. Well, that's all that mattered. I piled things over the lid to hold it down. An old trunk, boxes, heavy things. That's what I did. Jay came home after a while. He said...
2: How's Mama?
1: I said... All right, he said.
2: Call her down to dinner, will you?
1: I said. Yeah, sure. Oh, yeah, that's what I said. I knew Mama was all right where she was. We sat down to dinner. He kept talking about her. How funny it was that she still was sleeping. How funny it was the way she came back. But all the time I was laughing inside myself. Because I knew what had happened was just a strange dream we both had had. Because she was dead. Dead and floating. We sat there eating. I felt good. The bad dream ended. For this night, Jay would join his mama. Swimming. Yeah. And then, just like the night before, it happened.
2: Hey. Now, who in the world's that? And it's the basement door again. Now, what in the... Mama! You!
1: Yeah. I screamed. What good was that? There she was again. The water dripping down off her face and clothes and puddling on the floor. And this time I knew it was no dream. She came into the room. She sat down on a chair. Jay talking all the time. He didn't see the way I saw that her face was... started to thunder. And Jay said...
2: Oh, Mama, Mama, you should never have sneaked out on a night like this. Not to bed with you. In the morning, I'll call the doctor. Ella, you take Mom upstairs to bed. And this time, be sure you sleep with her. You know how scared she is of thunder. Go on now. She's soaked to the skin.
1: I just sat there. I tell you, I couldn't move. Thinking of going upstairs with her, being in the same room with her, it froze me to my chair. And Jay said,
2: No, come to think of it, I'll go fetch the doctor right now. Can't take any more chances. Ella, you take Mama right upstairs and put her to bed. Lie down with her. Keep her warm till I get back with Doc Williams.
1: Then he was gone. Gone after the doctor. I sat there, the flesh on me crawling. The doctor'd come and he'd see that she was dead a long time. He'd be sure to see it the way I saw it, dead, and the water had... How long we sat there looking at each other, I don't know. And then her lips moved, and it was like a cold wind. My son said to put me to bed. That's what she said. My son said to put me to bed. And then I understood the whole thing. She'd come back from the dead to keep me from killing him. And she wanted me along upstairs to... No, I wouldn't do it. I sat there without moving. Her lips moved again.
3: He said to keep me warm. Come upstairs, Ella, to keep me warm.
1: Me keeping that dead thing warm. The wet, cold, dripping skin against... No, I wouldn't do it. She thought she'd make me crazy that way. Hold me in her bony arms until the sense in me ran out, the way the well water was running out of her. Make me crazy. Something to be locked away like they locked my own mother away. Crazy. Oh, no, that wouldn't happen to me. She wouldn't make me crazy, not me. I got to my feet. I turned quick before she could stop me. The basement door. I locked up behind me. Ran down the basement steps. Oh, I knew how to cheat her. The sure way, the only way. Oh, that's why I'm down here now. The rope around my neck. The other end tied to the crossbeam. I'll jump off this ladder. The rope will stretch. I'll be dead. Dead. And she'll never get me crazy. Still thundering. If I make noises, I choke. Nobody will hear me. And I'll die. And I'll never see her again. Why don't I do it now? There ain't much time. Jay and the doctor will be coming back. I gotta be dead then. Good and dead, or they'll find out the truth about her. Why don't I do it now? Why don't I do it? Because I'm afraid. Afraid of dying. That's why I've been talking here in the dark, because I'm afraid. Oh, it'll be so dark. Empty. Things will go on in the world, and I'll have nothing but the dark. Why should I die? Yeah, why should I? If I left this house, she wouldn't follow me, would she? That's all she wants, the house, her Jay. Well, she can have him. I'll go right away. Far away, there they'll never find me, never. Oh, the rope. It's so tight around my neck. Oh, I gotta get it off. I gotta hurry and get away before Jay and the duck. I can't get the rope off. Who's there? Who's coming down the steps? Is that you, Jay? Oh, you. You followed me down. How could you? I locked the door. Oh, but then I put that iron lid over you, too, didn't I? And it didn't do much good. Oh, listen. Listen, I'll go away. You hear me? I'll go away. This'll be your house and everything in it. Hear me? All yours again. And Jay, I'll leave him, too. I won't take anything with me. I'll just go right away. Get the rope off. I'll go. You'll see me go. Oh, I made the noose so tight, I can't seem to... Mrs. Kroger, what are you going to do? Oh, you're not going to climb up the ladder. Oh, no. No, stay off. Stay off, I tell you. Don't come closer. I can't stand you coming closer. Stay away, the ladder. The ladder will fall. The rope is still around my neck if I fall. No, you won't make me die. I've got hold of the rope with my hand. I won't choke this way. My arms are strong. I can hold on to the rope above my head for a long time. Jay will be home right away. He'll get me down. I'll live. I will, and you'll still be dead. Dead. I'll tell them that you fell in the well. They'll believe me. They'll believe me. Well, say something. Say something. I know you're standing down there watching me. You're waiting for my arms to get tired so I'll let go. But I won't let go. I won't. Jay'll be home. I can't let go. I can't hang. I gotta live. Oh, my arms. I'm so tired. I gotta hold on. Or the noose. Oh, cramp in the arm. Jay, I gotta cramp my... I can't hold on anymore. Jay, I wouldn't have killed you. Jay, I can't hold on. Jay! Oh.

0: Mr. Obler, last week and again this. You really believe the dead can return to avenge?
1: Well, I have an answer this week, a factual one, which will wait for a moment for you, Mr. Martin.
0: You were about to tell us...
1: Yes, about the return of the dead, whether or not I believe that the dead could return to avenge an evil. Frank, have you ever heard of Charles Fort?
0: No, I haven't.
1: Well, Charles Hoy Fort was born in 1874 and died in New York in 1932. The unusual, the supernormal, the supernatural fascinated him, just as one man might collect postage stamps. Charles Fort, for 20 or 30 years, collected records of phenomena which dogmatic science couldn't explain, strange murders and so forth. I suggest that, therefore, that any of you who think that this is the only possible world spend a very pleasant weekend reading these records in Mr. Fort's work, The Book of the Damned. The best possible answer to the ghost question is, who knows?
0: And now what about next week, Mr. Obler?
1: Well, next week, a story of suspense, which is, I believe, quite different from anything you've ever heard before. Have you ever watched a shooting star streak across the sky and suddenly have a feeling of almost terror? But, well, all that's next week.
0: Lights Out will come to you again next Tuesday at the same time. Be sure to listen to Arch Obler's weird story of the thing out of interstellar space. And if you need more vitamin B and iron, be sure to try ironized yeast, the one and only ironized yeast, with the big letters IY on the package and on each tablet.
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1: I was so happy about it when I came home, almost triumphant. I dashed in the front door, peeled off my gloves, threw my hat on the side table, and tossed my coat over the back of a chair.
2: Well, you missed supper.
1: Drake, we're going to have him here.
2: Who here? What are you talking about?
1: The doctor from Hawkins Planet. Didn't you realize that was what today's conference was about?
2: When you say the doctor from Hawkins Planet, do you mean the Hawkins site you've got at the Institute?
1: Well, of course. Who else could I possibly mean?
2: May I ask what the devil you mean by saying we'll have him here?
1: Darling, the Hawkinsite would like to stay at a private house somewhere where he won't be bothered with official ceremony, where he'll be able to proceed more according to his own likes and dislikes. I find it quite understandable.
2: Whenever you start using formal sentences, I know you're hiding extreme irritation.
1: Well, you don't seem to be trying to hide it at all. What's the matter?
2: Look, I don't see where we've got room for extraterrestrial visitors.
1: Are you serious? He can stay in the spare room. Honestly, Drake, all we have to do is show a certain amount of adaptability.
2: Sure, just a little adaptability. The Hawkinsite breathes cyanide. We'll just adapt ourselves to that, I suppose.
1: He carries cyanide in a little cylinder. You won't even notice it.
2: Mm-hmm. And what else is there about them I won't notice?
1: Nothing else. They're perfectly harmless. They're even vegetarians.
2: But what about us? Do we eat meat ourselves? Or will that make us look like cannibals to him? I won't live on salads to suit him, I warn you.
1: Drake, it means very much to me.
2: Well, why?
1: Because if he stays here for any length of time, I can study him real closely. Very little work has been done on the biology and psychology of the individual Hawkinsite or of any of the extraterrestrial intelligences. Surely you must see the opportunity. He stays here. We speak to him, watch him, observe his habits.
2: Look, I've spoken to men who are in charge of security groups watching various Hawkinsite missions on Earth. The missions stay in the rooms assigned to them. They don't leave for anything but the most important official business. They have nothing to do with Earthmen. It's quite obvious that they're as revolted by us as I personally am by them.
1: Drake, he's a doctor. He's coming here for medical research. And I'll grant you that he probably doesn't enjoy staying with human beings and will probably find us perfectly horrible. But he must stay just the same.
2: All right. Have it your own way. You sure you don't want any coffee?
1: No. Drake, you're not angry about this, are you?
2: No, I'm not angry.
1: Most of my friends had been surprised when I married Drake because they couldn't understand my marrying a policeman. I explained he wasn't simply a policeman. He was a member of the World Security Board, but most of the staff at the Institute thought it rather odd that I hadn't married a biologist or at least an anthropologist. Even a chemist, but certainly not a policeman. I was waiting for Drake with some apprehension that evening as I sat in the living room. Hark Tolan, the Hawkinsite, was standing quietly in the middle of the room. He was not sitting since he was not anatomically constructed to sit. He stood on two sets of limbs placed close together, while a third pair, entirely different in their construction, were suspended from a region that would have been the upper chest in the human being. His skin was hard, glistening, and ridged, and his face wore a distant resemblance to something alienly bovine.
3: Mrs. Smollett, you must forgive my English. The construction of my mouth, combined with the absence of incisors and canine teeth, is an obstacle to clear speech.
1: I think you speak very well.
3: Thank you.
1: My husband will be home soon, and then we'll eat.
3: Your husband?
1: Well,
3: husband?
1: Yes, you know. Mr. Smollett.
3: Male, of course. You must forgive me, Mrs. Smollett. Perhaps the greatest source of confusion among the five known races of the galaxy lies in the differences among them in regard to their sex life and the social institutions that grow around it.
1: I understand that.
3: Concept of husband and wife, for instance, exists only on Earth. I can achieve a sort of intellectual understanding of what that means. Never an emotional one.
1: Dr. Tolan, I've consulted the Institute in preparing a menu, and I trust you'll find nothing in it that will upset you. Drake? Drake, is that you?
2: Yeah.
1: I'm in the living room, dear.
2: Well, I suppose he's all delivered, complete.
1: Drake, this is Dr. Hark Tolan of Hawkins Planet. Dr. Tolan, my husband.
2: Good evening, Dr. Tolan.
3: Mr. Smollett.
2: Would you care for a drink?
3: I'm not particularly thirsty.
1: On Earth, there's a custom of drinking liquids which have been fortified with ethyl alcohol. We find it stimulating.
3: Oh, yes. I'm afraid, then, that I must decline. Ethyl alcohol would interfere most unpleasantly with my metabolism.
2: Well, so it does to Earthmen, too. But I understand, Dr. Tolan. Would you object to my drinking?
3: Of course not.
2: Good. I need one. A stiff one.
1: He stood at the table. I tried not to look at him as he ate. His wide, lipless mouth split his face alarmingly as he ingested food, and in chewing, his large jaws moved from side to side. There was evidence of his ungulate ancestry. I found myself wondering whether he would chew his cud later, and then I was afraid that Drake would get the same idea and leave the table in disgust, but he was taking everything quite calmly.
2: I imagine, Dr. Tolan, that the cylinder at your side holds cyanide.
3: Quite so.
2: Pure cyanide?
3: I hope you are not considering possible danger. I know the gas is highly poisonous to you, and I do not need a great deal. None of it emerges, except when I actually suck at the tube, which is fixed at the corner of my mouth.
2: I see. And you really must have the gas to live?
3: Are you not a biologist, Mr. Smollett?
2: No, Dr. Tolan. Merely a minor government official. My wife's friends call me a policeman. Tell me, what happens if you don't breathe cyanide? Do you just go like that?
3: Not quite. The absence of it would be equivalent to slow strangulation.
2: Mm-hmm.
3: Results are very painful, difficult to treat. I've done some research on the problem.
2: I find it difficult to keep thinking of you as a doctor.
3: I understand what you mean. I find it difficult to think of you as a policeman.
2: I gather that you're not here on a pleasure trip. Huh?
3: No. I intend to study this queer planet you call Earth.
2: Queer? In what way?
3: It is always amazing to me to find how little you Earthmen understand your own characteristics. There are 5 intelligent races in the galaxy. Over and over, it is you Earthmen, more than any of the others, who are unique. Your people are the only ones which find hydrogen cyanide poisonous. Yours is the only form of intelligent life which is carnivorous. Yours is the only form of life which has not developed from the grazing animal. And most interesting of all, yours is the only form of intelligent life known which stops growing upon reaching maturity.
2: Well, you don't look very large, Dr. Tolan. I should say that you're an inch taller than I, which would make you 6'2". Are you young, or are you just small on Hawkins' planet?
3: Neither. We grow at a diminishing rate with the years, so that at my age it would take 15 years to grow an additional inch. But we never entirely stop. And, of course, as a consequence, we never entirely die.
2: Did you hear that, Rose?
1: I never knew that before.
2: You mean people on Hawkins' planet are immortal?
3: No people are truly immortal. Few of us live more than several centuries of your time. Still, it is unpleasant to think that death may come involuntarily. It is something which to us is extremely horrible.
2: Oh, we're quite used to it.
3: You Earthmen live with the thought. We do not. This is why we are disturbed to find that the incidence of inhibition death has been increasing in recent years.
2: What is this inhibition death?
3: A pathological cessation of growth. It's a wasting disease. A tragic one. And absolutely incurable. It is fatal within a year.
2: What causes it?
3: Mr. Smollett, we know nothing about the cause of the disease.
2: Well, then why did you come to Earth to study it?
3: Because, again, Earthmen are unique. They are the only intelligent beings who are immune. The inhibition death affects all other races, while Earthmen are immune. Somewhere in the biochemistry of the Earthite, there is the secret of that immunity. How interesting it would be to find it.
2: Well, now, look here. You can't say that Earthmen are immune. From where I sit, it looks as if the incidence is 100%. All Earthmen stop growing, and all Earthmen die. We've all got the inhibition that...
3: Earthmen live up to 70 years after the cessation of growth. That is not death as we know it. Your equivalent disease is rather one of unrestrained growth. Cancer, you call it.
1: Drake was being pleasant to Dr. Tolan. I wasn't sure whether it was for my sake or for his own. Drake has never gone out of his way to please me. Sometimes when I'm gloomy, I look at him across the table and ask myself, why did he marry me? Then suddenly after dinner in the living room, Dr. Tolan asked a question which surprised me.
3: You are a policeman, Mr. Smollett?
2: Yes.
3: I wonder, could you show me through one of the police departments on your planet?
2: Well, I don't belong to a police department in exactly the way you imagine. However, I have some contacts in the New York City Department.
3: Would I be able to visit the Missing Persons Bureau?
2: Why are you interested in Missing Persons Bureau?
3: Because there again, you are unique. There's no such thing as a missing person on our planet. We're always aware of each other's exact location, no matter where on the planet we might be.
1: Can you feel such awareness even now, on Earth?
3: You mean across space? No, I'm afraid not. But you see the importance of the matter. All the uniqueness of Earth should be linked. If the lack of this sense can be explained, perhaps the immunity to inhibition death can be also. Tell me truthfully, Mr. Smollett, if Mrs. Smollett were to leave this room and enter another without your having seen her do so, would you really not be aware of her location?
2: Well, I really would not.
3: Amazing. Please do not be offended by the fact that I find it revolting as well.

0: Drake?
1: Yes, I'm awake.
0: Why were you talking about the inhibition death to Dr. Toller?
1: I'm taking an interest in your work, Rose. You've always wanted me to take an interest.
0: I'd rather you weren't sarcastic.
1: Rose, I'm tired. I'll talk to you tomorrow.
0: No, right now.
1: I want no questions from you and no interference. You do your job and I'll do mine.
0: The nature of my job is open and known.
1: The nature of my job isn't, by definition, but I'll tell you this. Our six-legged friend is here in this house for some definite reason. You weren't picked as biologist in charge for any random reason. 2 days ago, he'd been inquiring about me at the commission. But that's my job, and I won't discuss it with you any further. Do you understand?
0: No. But I won't question you if you don't want me to.
1: All right, and go to sleep.
0: I lay stiffly on my back, and the minutes passed and the quarter hours. I was trying to fit the pieces together. One picture remained clear in my mind. It hovered over me mockingly. At the end of the evening, the Hawkinsite had turned to me just before he left the room.
2: Good night, Mrs. Smollett. You're a most charming hostess.
0: I wanted to giggle then. How could he call me a charming hostess? To him, I must have been a horror, a monstrosity with too few limbs and too narrow a face. But then I saw Drake. He turned white. For one instant, his eyes had burned with something that looked like terror. I'd never before known Drake to show fear of anything. And the picture of that instant of pure panic remained with me until all my thoughts finally sagged into the oblivion of sleep. I remember one question that nagged at me through the haze. Why did he marry me?
2: I found your missing persons bureau interesting in that the large majority of missing persons are males.
0: Oh, well, that's not mysterious, Dr. Tolan. You simply didn't realize the economic setup we have on Earth.
1: My wife is an example of the minority of women who are capable of making their own way in the world.
2: Would you call the Missing Persons Bureau of New York a fair sampling of such cases in the planet at large?
1: Yes, I should think so.
2: Is there then an economic explanation for the fact that since interstellar travel has been developed, the percentage of young males among the missing is more pronounced than ever?
1: Well, that's even less of a mystery than the other. Nowadays, a runaway can hop the nearest space freighter. They're always looking for crewmen. No questions asked.
2: It's almost always young men. Their first year of marriage?
0: Well, that's just the time a man's troubles seem the greatest. If he survives the first year, there's usually no need to disappear at all.
2: Would it offend you if I disconnected for a period of time?
1: Disconnected?
0: It's like sleep. I hope you haven't had too exhausting a day.
2: It's just that I've been absorbing so many new and unusual concepts that I feel a desire for a little disconnection.
0: Drake, we've been sitting here for 10 minutes. Aren't you going to speak to me?
1: About what?
0: Last night you said you'd speak to me tomorrow. Well, I'm ready now.
1: I thought it was agreed that you wouldn't question me about my business in this matter.
0: I think it's too late for that. I know too much about your business by now.
1: What? What do you mean?
0: Drake, let go of my arm.
1: What are you talking about?
0: Dr. Tolan thinks that Earth is spreading the inhibition death purposely. That's it, isn't it?
1: Where did you get that idea?
0: It's true, isn't it?
1: I want to know exactly why you say that. Don't play games with me, Rose. This is for keeps.
0: Why don't you ask Dr. Tolan? He's an outstanding worker in the field. I looked over his papers this afternoon.
1: And what are his theories about the origin of the disease? Try to remember, Rose.
0: I think he blames Earth, but I think he admits they know nothing about how the disease is spread.
1: Well, I'll find out about this right now.
0: Drake, what are you going to do? What's that?
1: It's my gun. I'm going to ask him a few questions.
0: He ran out of the bedroom, down the corridor, towards Dr. Tolan's room. I ran after him, caught him just as he entered the door. The Hawkinsite was standing there, motionless, his eyes unfocused, his four standing limbs sprawled out in four directions as far as they would go.
1: Now keep quiet. He'll gradually become aware of me. Get out of here.
0: No, Drake. What are you doing?
1: Quiet. There, you see? The skin on his face is beginning to quiver. Well, that's about all, Dr. Tolan. Don't throw in connection with any of the limbs. Your sense organs and the voice box will be quite enough.
2: Why do you invade my disconnection chamber? And why are you armed? What do you want?
1: The answer to certain questions.
2: With a gun in your hand? Sorry, Mr. Smollett, that the duties toward a guest are so badly understood on Earth.
1: You're no guest of mine, Dr. Tolan. You entered my home under false pretenses.
2: You had better shoot. We'll save time.
1: You are convinced that you'll answer no questions? Now, that in itself is suspicious. It seems that you consider certain answers to be more important than your life.
2: I consider the principle of courtesy to be very important. You as an Earthman may not understand.
1: Perhaps not. But I can understand one thing. Your cyanide cylinder, suppose I...
3: Pull it out of your mouth! Rose, hold your breath until I close the valve.
1: There. All right, Tolan. You realize what will happen to you if you don't answer the questions I'm going to ask you. Cyanide lack. It would be a most uncomfortable death. I'm only an Earthman. I can't appreciate its true horrors, but you can, can't you?
0: Drake, give him the cylinder. Give it back to him.
1: You have about 1 hour, I think, until the effects are irreversible. Talk quickly, Dr. Tolan, and you'll have your cyanide cylinder back.
2: What are your questions?
1: What are your theories concerning the inhibition death? Why did you really come to Earth? What is your interest in the Missing Persons Bureau?
2: For years, I have been investigating the cell structure of my patients suffering from inhibition death. I've been forced to use the utmost secrecy, since the methods I used were frowned on by my people. Your society would have similar feelings against human vivisection, for instance. For this reason, I could not present the results I obtained to my fellow physicians until I had verified my theories here on Earth.
1: And what are they?
2: The inhibition death is entirely a disease of the mind.
0: You mean it's psychosomatic?
2: No, Miss Smollett, it is not psychosomatic. It is a true disease of the mind, a mental infection. My patients had double minds. Beyond and beneath the one that obviously belonged to them, there was evidence of another one, an alien mind. In short, there are not only 5 intelligences in the galaxy, but 6. And the 6th is parasitic.
0: This is impossible. You must be mistaken, Dr.
2: No, I'm not mistaken. One can imagine such a parasite through the course of millions of years, perhaps losing all portions of its physical being. It will become nothing but pure mind, living in some mental fashion we cannot conceive of on the minds of others, particularly on the minds of Earthmen.
0: Why particularly Earthmen?
2: Have you not surmised that the 6th intelligence is a native of Earth? Mankind from the beginning has lived with it, has adapted to it, is unconscious of it. It is why the higher species of terrestrial animals, including man, do not grow after maturity and eventually die. And it is what is called natural death. It is the result of this universal parasitic infestation. Where Earthmen could survive the infection for decades with little harm, we others die a quick death, within a year. Give me back my cylinder. You have your answer.
1: What about the Missing Persons Bureau?
0: Drake, look at his eyes. Give it back to him.
2: As we are not well adapted to the intelligence that infests man, neither is it well adapted to us. It can live on us, but it cannot reproduce, with ourselves alone as the source of its life. The inhibition death is therefore not directly contagious among our people.
0: What are you implying, Dr. Tolan?
2: The Earthman remains the prime host for the parasite, and an Earthman may infect one of us if he remains among us. But the parasite, once it is located in an intelligence of the outer worlds, must somehow return to an Earthman if it expects to reproduce. We are infected and reinfected as the parasites return to Earth and come back to us via the mind of Earthmen who travel through space.
0: And the missing persons?
2: Are the intermediate hosts. The masculine terrestrial mind seems better suited for their purpose. But once reproduction has been taken care of, the infested male leaves by spaceship for the outer worlds. He disappears.
0: But this is impossible. What you say implies that the parasite mind can control the actions of its host. That can't be, or we would have noticed their presence here on Earth.
2: The control may be very subtle, and may moreover be exerted only during the period of active reproduction. I simply point to your missing persons bureau. Why do the young men disappear? I'm quite ill now, cyanide lack, and I cannot speak much longer.
1: And you alone, of all your people, have any knowledge of this theory of yours?
2: I alone. You will give me back my cyanide cylinder now. I have become quite weak.
1: Sure. Sure, Dr. Tolan.
0: Frank!
1: Rose!
0: No, no!
1: Rose, come out of here. Come on now. Come on!
0: He's dead, you short.
1: Outside. Out! Quiet, Rose, quiet! I told you to have nothing to do with this.
0: Let me go. I want to go away. I want to go away.
1: Why? Because of something it was my job to do? You heard what that creature was saying? You suppose I could allow him to return to his world and spread those lies? They'd believe him. What do you think would happen then? They would have to kill us all to stop that disease.
0: What he said wasn't a lie. It was true.
1: Oh, come on, now you're hysterical. You need sleep.
0: I know what he said was true because the Security Commission knows all about the same theory and knows it's true.
1: Why do you say a thing like that?
0: Because you let it slip yourself.
1: Now sit down. Sit down. Well, so I gave myself away, did I? When?
0: You turned white when Hark Tolan referred to me as a charming hostess. Hostess has a double meaning, Drake. A host is one who harbors a parasite.
1: Well, I had no idea I was so transparent. Look, Rose, I've done my best to keep you out of this.
0: The truth can't be held down forever. Somebody else will find out. You can't kill them all.
1: We know that, too. We have no choice.
0: Why? Why can't we combine with the other intelligences and wipe out the parasite?
1: No, you don't understand. Hark Tolan was right. Man and his prehistoric ancestors have been living with this parasitic intelligence for uncounted ages. We've not only become adapted to it, we've become dependent on it. It is no longer a case of parasitism. It's a case of mutual cooperation. You biologists have a name for it.
0: What are you talking about? Symbiosis?
1: Yes, exactly. We have a disease of our own, remember? It is a reverse disease, one of unrestrained growth. You've mentioned it already as a contrast to inhibition death. It's all very well to say that if we could remove the parasite, we would have eternal growth and life, but it's impossible for us. If for any reason the parasitic intelligence, as Hark Tolan calls it, does leave the human body, or if its relationship to the human mind is in any way impaired, growth does take place, but not in an orderly fashion. We call the growth cancer, and there you have it. There's no way of getting rid of the parasite. We're together for all eternity. To get rid of their inhibition death, extraterrestrials must first wipe out all vertebrate life on Earth. There is no other solution for them. So we must keep knowledge of it from them. Now do you understand?
0: He got the body out of the apartment. I sat there numbly. He lied to me. Cancer could not be a disease that was an expression of lost ability for normal growth. Cancer attacked children while they were still growing. It could even attack embryonic tissue. Cancer had nothing to do with the presence or absence of normal growth. Its absence would not cause cancer. Drake lied. But no one would believe me. The young men who disappeared were usually in the first year of their marriage.

0: muscles. The parasite could control actions. I'd report them both, Drake Smollett and Hark Tolan, to the Missing Persons Bureau. But they'd never find them, for they'd be out in space. I wanted to weep, but I couldn't. I was dry-eyed, and it was painful. I'd looked for the answers to so many questions, and I'd found them all. I even found the answer to the question I thought had no bearing on the subject. I finally learned why Drake had married me.
1: 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Or is that our own tail? 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Tonight, by transcription, X-1 has brought you Hostess, a story from the pages of Galaxy written by Isaac Asimov and adapted for radio by Ernest Canoy. Featured in the cast were Terry Keane as Rose, Les Damon as Drake, and Kermit Murdoch as Dr. Tolan. This is Fred Collins. X-1 was directed by Daniel Sutter and is an NBC Radio Network production.
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1: This is The Mysterious Traveler, inviting you to join me on another journey into the realm of the strange and the terrifying. I hope you will enjoy the trip, that it will thrill you a little and chill you a little. So settle back, get a good grip on your nerves, and be comfortable. If you can. It's the end of July, and rather warm, isn't it? There's probably an insect or two buzzing around in your living room right this moment, or banging against your screen trying to get in. Before we go any further, you better get rid of it. If you do, you'll breathe easier as you hear the unusual story I have for you today. The story I call The Man the Insects Hated. My story begins in a homemade laboratory in a crumbling mansion on the edge of a bayou, deep in the heart of the Louisiana swamps. Outside, the air is filled with the strident hum and buzz of insects, uncounted swarms of them, crawling and hopping and flying in the hot, lush atmosphere. Inside the laboratory, the air is filled with the same sound as a small man with graying hair lifts a wire insect trap to a table.
2: Listen to them, Mary. How they hate me, every one of them. The flies, the bees, the hornets, the beetles, the locusts, the spiders, they all hate me.
3: Oh, John, they don't hate you. They're just bugs. They can't hate you.
2: Yes, but listen to them hum and buzz when I come near. They know me. And the reason they're so upset is that they know that we're enemies and that I'm going to destroy them. Destroy them utterly.
3: All right, John.
2: Oh, Mary, you look tired. This life we've been leading the last few months, it's very dreary for you, isn't it?
3: It's all right, John. It doesn't matter.
2: Oh, but it does. These swamps, they must seem like the last outpost of creation to you. You always did love the city and the lights, the movement, the gaiety.
3: I'm all right. You mustn't worry about me. It's only... it's such a struggle. If we had someone to help us, it would be easier. But no one will come out here and work for us.
2: Yes, I know, my darling. Believe me, I do, but it's only for a little while. Soon we'll be rich. I promise it.
3: All right, John. I'll be patient.
2: You do believe me, Mary. You know that I'm on the verge of success now, don't you? That last formula, you saw how quickly it killed every insect in the cage?
3: Yes, I know. It was wonderful, John.
2: Yes, and you know you're...

0: Tell what it'll mean to the world, the perfect insect killer, something much better than DDT. Why, it will be tremendous. It will make the worst jungle livable. It'll cut down disease and increase the crops and...
1: There's someone at the door.
0: Yes. It's very odd. I wonder who it could be.
1: I'll see.
2: Perhaps it's Dr. Guernsey or Mr. Conway, the druggist. They promised to call.
3: Good morning. Is Professor Hansen in?
1: Why, yes, he is. Come in quickly. There's so many flies.
3: Yeah. Seems like the air is full of bugs outside. Never saw so many in my life.
0: What is it, Mary?
1: It's someone to see you, John. I don't know who.
3: Andrews, the name, Professor. Martin Andrews. Say, you really are out in the wilds here, aren't you? Thought I'd never find you.
0: Yes, we are rather isolated, but...
3: You're wondering who I am and what I want here. The truth is, I was in Conway's drugstore back in town, and he told me you might be able to use a handyman.
0: Oh, a handyman.
1: Yes, we can use a handyman. How much do you want?
3: Oh, not very much. I guess 25 bucks a week would do me.
1: We can manage that, I think.
3: But on second thought, I don't know. I'm not crazy about these swamps with all these bugs around and...
1: Oh, please try it anyway, Mr. Andrews. My husband is engaged on some very important research, and he needs help badly.
3: Oh. Well, when you put it like that, Mrs. Hansen...
1: Then you will stay.
3: Yeah, I'll stay. What have I got to lose? Maybe I'll like it better than I thought at first.
0: Excellent, Mr. Andrews, excellent.
3: Oh, just call me Martin, Professor.
0: Yes, Martin, yes. Now, there are a lot of details that you can help me with. Now, take this watch and...
2: Lunch will be ready in a minute.
0: Oh, yes, my dear, yes. Take this watch, Martin, and you see this wire trap full of insects?
3: Yeah. There must be thousands of bugs in there.
0: There are. You see, I'm working to discover the perfect insect exterminator.
3: Oh, yeah, I see.
0: Yes, and in this spray gun, I have my latest solution, Formula 312. And I'm going to spray it just once at this trap full of insects, and you are to time how long it takes them all to die.
3: You're gonna kill all those bugs with just one squirt from that sprayer?
0: I hope so. And they know it, too. Listen to them hum. How they hate me. They know I'm going to kill them, and they wish they could get free to kill me.
3: Huh?
0: Oh, yes, yes, they know me. Insects hate me. All insects, just as I hate them. They'd kill me if they could, but instead I'm going to kill them. Have you got your eye on the watch?
3: What? Oh, yeah, yeah, sure.
0: Then start timing. Now, watch and listen.
3: Hey, that stuff really mows them down, Professor.
0: Yes, they're dying now. A few of them are still trying to crawl around, but there they go. Now, how long did it take?
3: 29 seconds.
0: It's good, but not quite good enough. But I'm sure I'm on the right track.
2: Lunch is ready, John.
0: Oh, yes, my dear, yes, we're coming. Well, Martin, do you think you're going to like working here, helping me develop my new insect killer?
3: Yes, sir, Professor. I've got an idea it's going to be a lot more interesting here than I ever imagined.

0: Some more coffee, John?
1: Thank you, my dear. No, I want to go back to the lab to try a new formula. And while I'm mixing it, why don't you show Martin around the place?
0: Why,
2: That's a swell idea, Professor. I'd like to get wise to just what you're doing here.
0: But I'm sure that John could show you around and explain everything better than I could.
1: No, not at all, Mary. And besides, you know how I feel about going outdoors.
0: Well, all right, John. If you want me to.
1: Fine. I'll get started on the new mixture right away, and when you're through, I'll have something for you to do, Martin.
2: Okay, Professor. Well, Mrs. Hansen, I'll be obliged to you if you'll give me the lowdown on everything.
0: Well, all right, Martin. There are things that you really should know.
2: So, that's how it is, huh?
0: Mm-hmm.
2: The professor is hipped on the subject of bugs and wants to rid the world of them. And he thinks they all know it and hate him, huh? Oh, that's a hot one. The bees and the mosquitoes and the flies, they all got it in for him, huh?
0: You mustn't laugh. I know it's a strange quirk of his mind, but it's a harmless one. And you must pretend not to notice anything odd about it.
2: Okay, Mrs. Hansen, if you say so.
0: You see, when he was a small boy, my husband was almost stung to death by a swarm of bees. That brought on his peculiar hatred of all insects and his belief that they hate him.
2: Sure, I can see how that'd be.
0: And that's the reason why all his life he's been experimenting to find the perfect insect exterminator.
2: It's screwy, but if he does find this perfect bug killer, it'll pay off big.
0: Oh, he will find it. I'm sure of it. That's why I'm willing to... I'm sure he will.
2: You were going to say that's why you're willing to stay here in this swamp, because you think he'll find this bug killer and make a lot of money from it, huh? Well, that's the truth, ain't it, Mrs. Hansen?
0: You're being impertinent.
2: The first time I looked at you, I could see you weren't meant for a life like this. You were meant for pretty clothes and soft music, dancing, fun. Not for rotting away in a swamp that's only fit for bugs.
0: You mustn't talk like that. I've got to go back to the house.
2: No, not yet. Listen, the minute I stepped inside that house, I knew you were eating your heart out all for fun and people and pretty things.
0: I don't know what you're talking about. Let go of my wrist.
2: Not yet. Listen, I'm no handyman. I know how to make money when I want to. It's just good luck that brought me here, my good luck. There's meant to be something between us. I knew that the second you opened the door this morning.
0: You're crazy. Let me go.
2: Sure, I'll let you go. There. Well, why don't you run away from me now that you can?
0: You mustn't say things like that. You mustn't.
2: But I already have, and I will again. You weren't meant to be married to a dotty old dodo like the professor. You were meant to live. And I'm going to hang around here until I prove it to you.
3: And so Martin Andrews joined a strange household in the swamps, the household where Professor Hansen plotted death for the insect world. Mary suggested to him that it had been a mistake to hire Martin so hastily without investigating his background. But her husband pooh-poohed her arguments, and she was silent, knowing she could not explain that she was both frightened and fascinated by a man whom she'd seen for the first time that day. So Martin stayed, and in the days that followed, Professor Hansen found him invaluable. With his help, the work went much more quickly. And daily, as the work progressed, the number of insects swarming about the house increased, buzzing and humming ominously as though news of the professor's success was spreading throughout the whole swamp. Then one morning in the laboratory...
1: Time, Martin?
2: Exactly 15 seconds, Professor.
1: 15 seconds and every insect in the trap is dead. We've done it, Martin. Mary?
0: Yes, John? What is it?
1: Mary, we've done it. At last, I found the formula that will kill any insect known almost instantly.
0: Oh, John! Oh, I'm so glad.
1: Yes, Formula 397Z, here it is. Just a few marks on this piece of paper. But it's man's final victory over the insect world.
2: Ha ha! Listen to the bugs outside. Hum, Professor.
1: Yes.
2: They sound almost like they knew what you'd done.
1: Oh, yes, they do know. But they're helpless. They're beaten and they know it. Yes, now I've got to write a note to Dr. Guernsey and Mr. Conway. Martin, wait here for me.
4: Yeah, sure, Professor.
0: Martin, what are you doing with that formula?
2: Just putting it in my pocket where it'll be safe. You know how the professor is, always losing things.
0: Give it to me, please. I'll take care of it.
2: No, I think I'd better hold on to it. But I have something else for you.
0: No, let me go. Let go of me.
2: Ever since that first day. And I've been waiting until you knew as well as I do that we were meant for each other.
0: You must say such things.
2: You do know it, don't you?
0: No.
2: Maybe this will convince you.
0: Oh, Martin.
2: Now you know it, don't you?
0: Yes. Oh, I'm crazy, I suppose, but I can't help it. You've got to go away, Martin. Now, today.
2: You are crazy if you think I'm going without you. Oh, here comes the professor. We'll talk about it later.
1: Martin, here's a note from Mr. Conway, the druggist. I've asked him to come out with Dr. Guernsey tomorrow night. Will you drive into town and deliver it to him, please?
2: Sure, Professor. I'd be glad to. Right away.

0: Come in, Martin, quickly. Yeah. Oh, my, your clothes are covered with insects. Here, stand still a minute. I'll get rid of them. There. It takes care of that. How in the world did so many get on you?
1: When I got out to open the garage door, they were crawling all over it. They dropped onto me. I couldn't knock them off.
2: John! Oh, John!
0: Yes, Mary?
2: John! John, there are ants in the kitchen. A whole swarm of giant black ants. They're monsters.
0: Giant ants in the kitchen? How did they get in?
2: I don't know, but they're there. And more coming all the time.
0: Well, never mind. We'll take care of them. Come on, Martin. Bring the spray gun.
1: Right.
0: They mustn't get into the house. I won't let them. They want to get at me, but they're not going to.
2: There they are, John. All over the floor.
0: These giant ants. The floor's black with them. And look at them come this way toward me. They know who I am. Quick, Martin. Use the spray.
1: Yes, Professor. Yeah, this will fix them. Ah. Look at them turn up their toes.
0: Yes.
1: Yeah. That finishes them.
0: But how in the world did they get in? I thought I'd made this house insect-proof.
2: Here are some more, coming through this hole in the woodwork.
1: I'll take care of them. Now I'll plug up the hole. No more will come in that way.
2: They're such big ants. I've never seen any that big before.
0: And they were after me. But we've taught them a lesson.
1: Professor, you've almost convinced me you're right about the bugs hating you, I mean.
2: What are you saying?
1: It's the truth. You never saw so many bugs in your life as there are outside right now. When I got back from town, I could hardly see the house for the beetles and the flies and the hornets that are buzzing around it. And a couple of times, the car ran over columns of ants so thick I thought they were going to clog the wheels. Columns heading this way.
0: Is that so? I must go over to the window and see for myself. Yes, good heavens, the screen is so covered with insects I can't see out.
1: I'll give them a dose of your bug killer. That'll make them move on. There. That cleared them off. Now, take a look outside, Professor. Did you ever see anything like that in your life?
2: Oh!
0: Good Lord, the sky is black with insects. Look at that swarm over the trees. Flying beetles, wasps, bees, locusts. I can't identify them all.
1: Yeah, and just listen to them. Listen to that song of hate.
2: Don't say that! It's just a natural phenomenon. These swamps breed insects by the millions.
1: Yeah, I know. And every one of those millions is headed right for this spot.
2: But that's ridiculous.
1: No, it's not. All the way to town, I didn't see a single bug. Because they're all gathered right around here, right around this house.
2: You mustn't say that.
0: He's right. They know what's happening here, and they want to stop me.
2: No, John, no.
1: If you want my advice, the thing to do is make up all the Formula 397 we can. If those bugs ever get into this house, we're gonna need it.
3: As the day wore on, the clouds of insects surrounding the old mansion in the swamps grew steadily bigger. At times, the house was almost hidden by the black swarms of tiny creatures flying and crawling over it, as if they really were trying to force their way inside. Only a few did get into the house through unnoticed cracks. But as night came on...
2: John.
0: Yes?
2: John, the lights won't go on.
0: They won't?
2: No, look. A fuse must have blown out.
1: I'll go take a look, Professor. I have the flashlight.
0: Thank you, Martin.
1: I'll only be a minute.
0: Listen to them, Mary. Listen to them swarming about the house, beating against the screens, trying to get in at me.
2: Oh, John, they're just insects. They don't hate you.
0: They don't, eh? Well, then where have they come from? Why are they surrounding this house? Answer me that.
2: Oh, I don't know.
0: Martin agrees with me. He said so this afternoon.
2: You mustn't pay any attention to Martin.
0: Listen to them. If they could get in, we'd be dead in 15 minutes. There's death we hear humming and buzzing out there, Mary.
1: Professor! Professor!
0: Yes, what is it? Did you find the trouble?
1: Yes, it's in the switch box, all right. All the fuses are blown out.
0: All of them? But how?
1: The switch box is full of little beetles. I don't know where they came from, but they caused a short circuit that blew out all the fuses.
0: They did it on purpose.
2: Oh, John!
1: Well, anyway, we'll be using candles tonight. And there's another thing.
0: What, Martin?
1: The cellar is full of little white ants. I couldn't find out where they're coming from.
2: White ants?
0: Not ants, Martin. Those are termites.
1: Well, termites, then. They're all over everything.
0: Termites? They can eat their way through wood. They can eat holes that the other insects can enter through.
1: Yeah. That's right, isn't it?
0: Martin, come on, get two insect sprays. We've got to get down there and destroy them before they destroy us.
1: Listen to them. There must be billions of bugs out there. Crickets, bees, flies, hornets, wasps, ants, every kind of insect there is. It's a good thing you put tight screens on this house.
2: John!
4: What is it, Mary?
2: I thought I felt the house shake then.
1: Ah, don't let your imagination get you. I didn't feel anything.
4: No. You must keep control of your nerves.
2: I suppose I imagined it then. Oh, John, it's almost midnight. Are they ever going to go away?
1: Maybe not. If the professor's right and they're after him, they'll just hang around until we starve to death. Or until they get in and finish us off.
5: Oh, Martin's tough.
0: Martin is right. We've used up all the formula 397, and if they ever do get into the house, we're doomed.
1: I was just thinking that myself.
0: We have got to get help.
2: Go out of the house?
0: Yes.
2: Oh, no, John.
0: Not all of us. But maybe if I were to take the car and make a dash for town, they might follow me.
2: John, that's madness.
0: In the sedan, with all the windows shut, they couldn't get at me, and in town I could get help.
1: Yeah, you could.
0: I could make up more formula 397 at Conway's drugstore, and he and Dr. Guernsey can come back with me. And if we used a big pumper spray, we could destroy every insect that's outside.
2: No, you mustn't try it.
1: It sounds like a good idea to me. I'd go, only I couldn't mix the formula.
2: No, John, you mustn't go out.
0: Yes, I'm going to do it. If those ants ever get at the car, they'd cut the tires to shreds, and then we would be at their mercy. I've got to go for help while I can.
2: Then let's all go. We can all get in the car.
1: It'd be safer to stay here. This house will hold them off for a good while yet. I think the professor's scheme is the best.
0: All right, Martin. Now, I'll get ready, and then you come downstairs and help me with the garage doors. And you're going to have to open and shut them awfully fast when I take the car out.
3: Despite Mary's protests, Professor Hansen carried out his plan. With the car tightly closed, the motor racing, Martin flung open the garage doors. The car shot out into the night, the headlights showing great swarms of flying insects in its path. Then Martin swiftly closed and bolted the door again and hurried upstairs.
1: Well, he's gone.
2: Oh, why did you let him go?
1: That ought to be obvious.
2: What do you mean?
1: I didn't let him go. I made him go. I put the whole idea in his mind so he'd go off and leave us alone here.
2: Oh, no.
1: Sure I did. I'm a bright boy. From now on, it's going to be just you and me and fun.
2: What are you saying?
1: John isn't going to come back from his little trip to town.
2: I don't understand.
1: No, I'll make it simple. In the first place, all those bugs outside don't mean a thing. When I was in town this morning, Conway the druggist told me it happens out here every 7 years or so. There's something about the way the wind blows that makes millions of bugs come out of the swamp to swarm around this house in certain years.
2: Oh, but then why did you pretend to believe John when he said it was because they were after him?
1: Just so as he'd go to town for help. Those bugs are harmless. Soon as the wind shifts, they'll be gone.
2: Then...
1: Right this minute, John's driving to town as fast as he can go. And any second now, the steering gear is gonna bust.
2: Oh, no.
1: Yes, baby, because I fixed it too. And when that steering wheel goes, it'll be curtains for John. The car'll hit a tree, and you'll be free to marry me. We'll have Formula 397 and all the dough it'll bring in.
2: That's murder.
1: Nah, it isn't murder. It's being smart.
2: You've murdered John. I'm guilty, too, because I didn't make him send you away.
1: You never really wanted me to go.
2: I ought to loathe you and myself, too, but I...
1: But you don't.
2: No, Martin, I don't.
1: That's more like it, baby. We'll always be together. Always.
2: Forever, Martin. We... Martin!
1: Huh?
2: Something's happening.
1: What?
2: The house! It's shaking!
1: Oh, we've got to get out of here. The house is caving in. Mary, quick!
5: Grab hold of me. Come on now, before... Look out!

0: Mr. Conway, can't you drive faster? We must get back to the house.
1: I'm driving as fast as I can, Professor.
2: Professor, you must control yourself. That was a serious accident you were in. It's a miracle you weren't killed.
1: Sure was. Where your car hit that tree, well, I'm just glad it wasn't me.
0: Yes, yes, yes, but please drive faster.
2: No, I should never have allowed you to return to your home with us. You should be in a hospital.
0: But, Doctor, my wife and Martin, I've got to save them. Those insects, they hate me. They're out to destroy all of us. They'll kill my wife and Martin if we don't get there in time.
2: Professor, you must calm yourself. I'm sure it isn't as serious as all that.
0: Oh, Doctor, you're like everyone else. You don't know how dangerous the insect world is, but I know, and that's why they hate me, and that's why they're out to destroy me and my wife and Martin.
1: Well, we're almost there. The house is just around this bend in the road.
0: Yes, but please hurry. You mustn't slow down.
1: Professor, I gotta take this curve slow. After all, we don't want no more. Good Lord.
2: The house. It's collapsed.
0: They've wrecked it. Insect erected. I told you they were out to get me. Now, come quickly. We must find my wife and Martin.
2: Come along, Conway. This looks bad.
1: Yes, Doctor.
0: Mary! Mary, where are you? Mary, answer me.
2: Conway, you'd better start looking through the wreckage.
1: Okay, Doctor.
0: Mary! Mary, where are you?
2: Oh, Lord, I've never seen so many bugs in all my life.
0: If we'd only had more of my Formula 397, we could kill all of them. All of them! But they won't get the better of me. They won't.
2: Professor, what are you doing? There isn't any spray in that gun. It's empty.
0: I'll show them. I'll show them.
1: Doctor. I found them. They're under the wreckage of the house.
2: Oh, you'd better take me to them, Conway. Perhaps we can...
1: It's too late, Doc. They're both dead.
0: Dead? They're dead?
1: Yes, Professor. They were killed by falling timbers when the house collapsed.
0: No. No! It wasn't the falling timbers that killed them. It was the insect world that killed them. They tried to destroy me, and instead they murdered Mary. And now they're trying to break me down, but I won't let them. I won't let them. I've got my formula. Formula 397. This spray will destroy them all. Yes. Yes. They're dying left and right. They're dying, you see?
1: Doc, what's wrong with them? That spray gun's empty.
2: Yes, Conway, I know. I'm afraid he's completely mad. The insect world has destroyed his mind.

This is the mysterious traveler again. And how did you enjoy our visit with the man the insects hated? Too bad about poor Professor Hansen, wasn't it? Yes, they found he'd gone completely mad, and in his madness had completely forgotten his newly discovered formula 397, which would destroy all insects. What happened to the copy of the formula which Martin had stolen? Well, strangely enough, when Martin's body was removed from the wreckage, the formula was not in his pockets. Some people say that the insects... Oh, you have to get off here. I'm sorry. But I'm sure we'll meet again. I take this same train every week at this same time.

0: You have just heard The Mysterious Traveler, a series of dramas of the strange and terrifying. In today's story, the cast included Maurice Tarplin, Eric Dressler, Helen Shields, and Robert Dryden. Original music was played by Gene Perazzo. The Mysterious Traveler is written, produced, and directed by Bob Arthur and David Kogan. 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
1: I Dream of Dying.
0: Another strange and terrifying tale of the Mysterious Traveler.

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Carl Caruso speaking. 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

0: bring you stories of the supernatural and the supernormal, dramatizing the fantasies and the mysteries of the unknown. We tell you this frankly so that if you wish to avoid the excitement and tension of these imaginative plays, we urge you calmly but sincerely to turn off your radio now. This is Mr. O. Arch Obler. Have you ever stopped to consider that the plot of the husband, the wife, and the lover has been with us longer than most of us care to think? That's what our story is about tonight. But we begin after a short pause.
1: NAACP, NAACP. Say it either way, the initials still stand for the nation's strongest, oldest, most vital, and most respected civil rights organization. Remember, it was the NAACP which persuaded President Truman to desegregate the armed forces. NAACP persistence secured the Supreme Court decision ending segregation in public schools. NAACP engineered the historic civil rights bills of the 60s. And today, among other things, it is actually feeding thousands of indigent black folk across the nation. If we are ever to achieve a single society, the massive strength of this organization must be maintained and enlarged. Won't you join the 500,000 black and white Americans fighting for justice and equal opportunity? NAACP, NAACP. Every day it works for you. Won't you work for it? Join your local branch today.
0: And now, if you haven't already done so, turn off your lights now and listen to The Shrinking.

0: moving along. Keep moving along, ladies and gentlemen. Keep moving. There ain't no light from here. Keep moving.
1: Hey, officer. What's going on in the hall? What's the blooming attraction?
0: Read the signs, my man. Read the signs.
1: Huh? Oh. The great Peter Stransky, world-famous explorer, appearing in person in lecture on headhunters of the Amazon. Go, Brian.
0: Move along, fella. Move along.
1: Oh, hello, officer. Will you tell a bloke what that headhunting is referring to? Who's on to me?
0: Now, look here, you're obstructing traffic. It's lecturing the man is. Lecturing on these heathen tribes that aren't their neighbor's heads. Now, move along, man. Move along, or I'll take you in.
2: Ladies and gentlemen, now you know the story of these strange motion pictures I have shown you this evening. For the first time in history, motion picture is taken of the lower Brazilian region. Someday soon, I hope to return to Brazil and bring back more cinematic records of the customs of these almost legendary savages, including actual specimens of heads and bodies taken and preserved in their bloodthirsty wars. When that day comes, I hope you will be as kind to me as you have been this evening. And so, good night until we meet again.
3: Excellent lecture, Stransky, excellent.
2: Yes. It went very well indeed.
3: Complete sellout. That headhunting theme meant excellent publicity in all the papers, you know.
2: Yes, yes, of course. Now, if you'll pardon me, my wife...
3: Oh, but my dear Stransky, autographs.
2: They paid to listen to my lecturing and see my motion pictures, not to get my autograph. I'm sorry, my wife, she will be waiting
3: Oh, come, come, don't worry about her. She's well taken care of.
2: Eh? What are you talking about?
3: I just passed her backstage, and she had a handsome young gentleman having quite a tete-a-tete, don't you know?
2: You will pardon me.
4: Oh, John.
3: Oh. Oh, come now, Ellen, you must do it.
4: Oh, but John, that's ridiculous. Who ever heard of such a silly thing?
3: I did, and that's why I'm telling it to you.
4: Well, I won't listen to another word. I really won't.
3: Oh, yes, you will.
4: No, I won't.
2: If I might be so bold as to interrupt.
4: Oh, Peter, it's you.
2: I'm sorry to interrupt your most interesting conversation, my dear wife, but we must go.
4: But, Peter, we...
2: Come, I said. The automobile is waiting.
4: But I... Very well, Peter. Good night, John.
3: Good night, Ellen.
2: Come. Get into the car, Ellen.
4: Why don't you say something, Peter?
2: Yes. Yes, I will say something.
1: This.
2: Well, why don't you speak? Why don't you cry?
4: I wouldn't give you the satisfaction.
2: So, you save your tears for him, too. Say something.
4: I'm leaving you, Peter.
2: Leaving me? What are you talking about?
4: I spoke clearly enough. I'm leaving you.
2: Don't be a fool.
4: I'm trying not to be. That's why I'm leaving you. I should have done it a long time ago.
2: You'll go to him.
4: No, I'm going to divorce you first, Peter.
2: Divorce?
4: I won't have any difficulty about that, I'm sure.
2: No, never a divorce from me, never.
4: You'll have no choice. Please stop the car.
2: Yes.
4: Goodbye.
2: Ellen?
4: I'm sorry for you, Peter.
2: No. I'm sorry for you.

0: Well, come in, Ellen. Come in, and you too, young man.
1: What do you want of us, Peter?
0: It was very kind of you two to come here and join me tonight.
2: You said it was important, Strensky. What is...
0: His life. Perhaps the fault was largely mine. I was not a very good husband.
2: You're acting very decently about all this, Mr. Strensky. All I can say is I love Ellen very much.
0: And you love him, Ellen?
1: Yes, Peter.
2: If we could arrange matters quickly, I mean the divorce and all that sort of thing.
0: Of course. I just said we are together like civilized human beings. And now, if you will excuse me, I will close the door. The servant, you know.
2: He's acting surprisingly well about it all, Ellen.
1: I'm not so sure, John.
0: Oh. Now what I have to say, I say in complete privacy.
1: Peter, just why did you want John and me here?
0: I want you to waive dower rights.
1: Oh, just as you wish.
0: Excellent. So here is the legal form as drawn up by my solicitor. I assure you it's quite in order. You will sign first, young man.
2: Me?
0: Yes. Yes, as a witness, you understand?
2: Oh, very well. My pen.
0: No. Use this one, please. Here. Oh, I'm sorry.
1: Well, John, what's the matter?
2: Oh, nothing. Just a scratch. The pen point.
0: Oh, I'm so clumsy.
1: John,
2: it's nothing, really. See, the pen point hardly broke the skin.
0: Yes, but it did break the skin.
1: Oh, yes, John. You see, a drop of blood.
2: Oh, it's nothing at all. Just a scratch. Unimportant.
1: Why did you laugh like that, Peter? What's wrong?
0: You feel something, John?
2: What?
0: A constriction between the eyes, perhaps?
1: Peter.
0: Or maybe a strange pounding of the heart?
1: Peter...
0: Peter,
1: what
0: perhaps,
1: have you done?
0: John, your vision blurs. You hear strange sounds in your ears. Eh, great lover?
1: Peter, answer me. What have you done? John, are you all right? Tell me, are you all right?
2: I don't know. My head is so strange.
1: Tell me, have you done something to him? Have you? John, look at me, darling. Speak to me. Tell me what's the matter.
0: Yes.
1: John.
0: Yes, speak, John.
2: Eleanor.
1: John! Peter, help me. He's fallen. Peter, help me. Help me.
0: Help you?
1: But, John, look at him. Look at him. He's ill, dying. A doctor, get a doctor.
0: Not a doctor, my little wife. Doctors cannot restore even great lovers after the poison of Barakata has entered the veins.
1: Poison? That pen? That scratch?
0: Ellen, you must... So, the thought of your lover's death draws the blood from your head and you faint, eh, my little wife? When you awaken, you will wish that you... died with

0: you are awake again.
1: My arm.
0: You are bound in a chair. It is most discourteous of me, I know, but then, as you may remember, I always was a barbarian.
1: John. John.
0: You will keep your voice down.
1: John. You've got to tell me. Where is he? Why am I down here? John's not dead. He can't be dead. He's on that table. Under the sheet. Not John.
0: Yes, John.
1: John. You've killed him. Let me loose. Let me go to him.
0: Stop that.
1: John.
0: Stop making that noise, you mad woman. Stop it. Stop it, I say. All right, I'll stop you then. I'll stop you. All right. There, my little wife. Scream, yell, rave all you want. This gag over your mouth serve its purpose well. Go on. Go on, you amuse me. So, now you have discovered it is useless to talk to the gag, eh, Ellen? It is such a waste of effort, is it not? So now that you are silent, I can go on with my work. Most important work. Yes, you were right about what was on this table here. See? I throw off the sheet. And he was such a handsome man. Well, I must get to work. Why, you no longer try to speak, my little Ellen. Does the sight of these beautiful surgical instruments frighten you? They need not. They're not for you. They are for John. Yes, he is dead. Dead. The poison too quickly, but do you think I would let him rest in death? Oh, no. I loved you, Ellen. And as I loved you, I hate you. Watch closely. What? I'm sorry, I cannot understand you. Oh, you ask me what I'm going to do. The knives, sharp knives, you see them? No, they are not to dismember your precious John. Flesh buried, decays, and is gone. I want your dear John with me for a long time. Again, you ask the question. I'm trying so hard to explain. He's dead and he will be dead. But in his death, he will serve a purpose. You remember I told you my savage Brazilian friends, the Yavaros, have a quaint custom of shrinking and preserving the bodies of their enemies. Well, I studied their methods most carefully. John Douglas was my enemy. Here he lies. And I will do with him as the Yavaros do with their enemies. So, now you understand. When I'm through with him, your lover will be a little leathery-skinned man, a doll-like in size, a trophy for my trophy room. Who will suspect that in that little leathery doll-like figure is the body of an Englishman? And so he will amuse me in his death. Yes. And you will sit there, my little wife. You will sit in that chair for the many days it will take me to prepare the carcass. You will sit and watch me day after day as with smoke and with heat I make the strong body of your lover smaller and smaller. You will sit there.
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2: And now back to our The Devil and Mr. O story.
0: Fire is warm. Hell, warm, so very warm. The air filled with smoke. Dry, swirling smoke. See how it coils around him. At first, how often you cried out when I talked like this, but now you're silent. Weeks. How many weeks has it been? 4, 5, 6... It used to take my savage friends 10 weeks to dry and cure the bodies of their enemies. 10 weeks. And I have done it in 5. Look at him. 6 foot strong and broad he was, but now a doll in size, a small brown doll. Oh, what weary days they've been, filling the body full of sand and slowly turning, turning in the smoke and the heat, not too quickly, not too slowly, not too close to the flames. And now, the man that was John Douglas, a doll, a brown doll of death. The flames are noisy. Noisy as you are silent, little Ellen. You are... Oh, I hadn't noticed. Your eyes are closed. Wake up. Wake up! Wake up, I say. You've got to look at him. Your eyes have got to see him. You've got to see him. You're speaking. I cannot understand you. The gag, yes. Yes, I will take it off. Sitting there all these weeks, you haven't got the strength. There. There, that does it. Your lips are free. Well, look at him, Ellen. Look at him and tell me what you think of John Douglas now.
1: Smoke twisting and twisting around him. Smoke is taking him. Where is he gone?
0: Ellen!
1: Where is he gone?
0: Ellen!
1: Smoke, smoke. I'll go to him in the smoke. He's waiting.
0: Ellen, stop. Stop, you hear? Understand? You must understand.
1: Smoke, he will wait for me.
0: Smoke. What are you raving about?
1: Yes, smoke. See how it curls around him.
0: No.
1: He's waiting.
0: No, stop talking like that. Stop talking like that, I say.
1: He's waiting.
0: The knife. Where is the knife?
1: No.
0: I'll stop you. No! Ellen, I... All right. Dead. Up on the... table with you. Yeah. I must prepare you, Ellen, for the smoke and the fire. It took me 5 weeks with him, and now 5 more weeks with you. And then you will be as he is, brown with the smoke of the curing fire. A little doll in size.
4: The Kayans of Borneo and the Celebes are not the only savage tribes which indulged in this most curious pastime of collecting human heads as trophies. In my travels in far-off places, I have come across at least 20 other races who participate in this strange custom.
5: Let's get out of here, Mamie. What it means is dry as dust. Oh, but who cares about head hunting men and the likes of that? Let's get out of here and go to a cinema. Squash.
0: Oh, all right.
4: And they went raiding and killing their enemies, generally in nocturnal surprises. These savages severed the heads of the dead and returned with them to their villages. Members of the tribe believe their rank in the next world depends upon the number of heads secured. But, unquestionably, the most curious custom is found among the Yavaros of South America, who not only sever the heads of their enemies, but also are known to shrink the bodies of the dead until they are small, almost doll-like in size. These bodies are kept in the large huts and treasured highly. And now, ladies and gentlemen, I have a surprise for you. In my recent trip to South America and my visit to the Dorados, at great personal risk, I was able to procure two of the macabre specimens. Yes. Yes, I have here in this trunk the shrunken bodies of two full-sized human beings. That is, at one time they were full-sized, but now they are the size of large dolls. A man and a woman, ladies and gentlemen, perfectly preserved. The only specimens of their kind in existence outside of the sultry jungles of South America. Never before have they been seen or displayed upon the lecture platform, but tonight I am going to show them to you.
0: Now you make your public debut, my two beauties. Ellen and John, the new sensation of the lecture stage.
4: Ladies and gentlemen, if you please. If you please. Presenting two perfect specimens, the only ones of their kind, of the secret process which enables the savages of the jungles of South America to reduce their enemies to doll-like size. Here we have a living man, about 6 foot in size during his lifetime, now reduced to midget size. And likewise, here a woman, once a living, breathing individual like you and you and you, now this horrible trophy of the curer's art.
0: You see, Ellen and John, they like you. You are a success. A huge success. You're talking. You. No. No, you cannot talk. Dad, you cannot talk. No. You cannot talk. You're dead. You're both of you dead.

0: Sure, Captain, it's a strange passenger we got aboard this time, I must say.
1: Oh, you mean Strensky? Aye, strange he is, mate.
0: But what's he running away from, sir?
1: Sure, mate, that ain't a proper question to be asking of a man when he lays as many pound notes on the table as that man did for this passage. Get me out of England tonight, he said. And get him out of England I did.
0: Now, could he be one of them embezzlers?
1: Oh, aye, that he might. The trunk he was carrying, well, he wouldn't let any of the men lay a hand on it. He brought it down to the cabin himself.
0: I'd like to get a look in it.
1: Aye, and so would I. But he stays in that cabin of his all the time. He's down there now, and I'll bet he's looking in that trunk this very...
2: The cabin door is locked. No one can come in when the door is locked. It's going to stay locked until we get there. South America, they won't get me there. No one will get me there. Why did I run away? What's the matter with me? No one heard them but I. No one in that audience but I. They're in that trunk there. The two of them. Why don't I find out now if no one heard them but I? Why don't I? For sure. Yes, I must. No, they couldn't have talked, not they. The two of you lying there. You didn't talk, did you? No. No, of course you didn't. You're dead. You're more than dead. Hollow flesh shrunk by the smoke of heat until you're smoky little dolls. Aaron and John, I'm free of you forever. Forever. You, Alan, thing that was Alan. Why don't you say something?
3: Murderer.
2: Again, I heard you again, the two of you, I heard you.
3: You murderer.
2: No.
3: You murderer.
2: Stop it.
3: Murderer.
2: Stop it.
3: Murderer.
2: Stop it.
3: Murderer.
2: Stop it, you little things. You can't speak. You're dead, burned in the flames. Stop it. All right, I'll stop you, I'll stop you. Into the sea, I'll throw you into the sea. Come, you and you, I've got you in my hands, I'll throw you into the sea. First, you, Ellen, into the water. There. And now you, John, into the sea, will stop that tongue of yours. There. There. Now I'm through with you. Through with you, the water will stop your mouth. It stopped it. I'm free of you forever. The two of you forever.
1: Huh? What's the matter? What's the matter?
2: The matter? Oh, what do you mean, Captain? Nothing is the matter.
1: Well, I thought I saw you throw something in the water. In fact, I'm sure of it.
2: Oh, just some old things. Yes, that's it. Some old...

0: No moon, not a star in the sky. It's like we were sailing at the black of a tomb without even candlelight to lead us. You know, if I was a superstition... What in the devil's name is that?
1: What? What are you talking about?
0: There, to starboard, see? Two lights. Take it, what lights are those?
1: They're coming closer.
0: Starship lights? No, that can't be. Why, I've sailed these waters for 15 years.
1: It's they.
0: What?
1: The two of them, their faces. See them gleaming faces. Alan, John, get back. Back to the water I threw you in. Back.
0: Krensky, what's back. Come over you? Back. Stop leaning over the back. Rail. You'll fall in. You'll fall in, man. Ah! Look out!
2: Help! I fell in! Help me! Here! I'm here! Save me! Save me!
3: Stay afloat!
1: Yes, I'll stay afloat. They'll save me. I won't die. I won't. They'll save me.
4: No, Peter.
5: Take his other arm, Evan. I have his leg.
1: No. Let go of me. Let go.
5: Come, Strensky.
4: Join us.
1: No, stop. Alan, John, the two of you, stop. You're pulling me under. Drowning me. Drowning me.
6: Well, I told you this would be a different lover, wife, husband situation. And let me just reassure you, if you see a doll that looks like someone else, maybe it is one of the shrinking people.
7: Hello, this is Angela Lansbury. 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

0: Oh, waiter.
1: Yes, sir?
0: I'll have some sardines and coleslaw, I think. Some sliced tomatoes with French dressing. And a cold bottle of Pabst Blue Ribbon.
1: Yes, sir. 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

The Hollywood Screen Directors present An Adventure in Time, The Big Clock, starring Ray Milland and Maureen O'Sullivan, and introduced by the director of the film, Mr.

0: and the creator of such thrilling films as 2 Years Before the Mast, California, Alias Nick Beale, and tonight's story, The Big Clock. Ladies and gentlemen, Mr. John Farrell.
1: Thank you. One of the most engaging forms of fiction is that nail-biting exercise known as the thriller. And, of course, the very heart of every thriller is the chase. I wanted to make The Big Clock because it revolves around the most bizarre chase I've ever encountered. Now, I think you should discover it for yourselves. The Big Clock, starring Ray Milland and Maureen O'Sullivan in the roles they originated, George and Georgette Stroud. But first of all, listen to the other star, the clock itself, the big clock.

When a taste for high adventure is combined with a brilliant intellect, the result is likely to be the stuff that screen directors are made of. In the person of our guest director tonight, we find a sailor, a soldier of fortune, a world-renowned biographer,

0: time. Endless, remorseless, without boundaries. It never stops, it never dies. Perhaps that's why Earl Janeth permitted his mania for clocks. Only time was greater than Janeth, the feudal baron of Janeth Publications, the dictator of a magazine empire, powerful, brilliant, ruthless, and in love with time. That was Earl Janeth. And I was his servant, George Stroud, editor of Crimeways magazine. There were many magazines and many servants in the Janeth building, and while they seldom saw Janeth, they always saw his clock in the lobby. The big clock.
1: My monument to time, George. Time, more precious than gems, more intractable than mountains. Remember that when you see the big clock. The clock tower works the machinery of time, and time is working for me. Time is working for Janeth. Now see Steve Hagen. He wants to talk to you.
0: Steve Hagen. Steve was Janeth's teeth and claws, his prime minister, his trigger man. From some journalistic gutter, Janeth had raised him to chief editor.
2: You've displayed quite an unusual talent, George. I mean, your tactics in tracking down three killers in the last month.
0: Thanks. We just think our system's a good one.
2: Hasn't failed yet, George. Well, I just want you to know that Janeth Publications values our relationship. I hope the feeling is mutual.
0: Yeah. I'm just crazy about the company.
2: Now, one more thing, George. You're leaving on your vacation tonight. Any special plans?
0: Yep. My wife and I are going down to West Virginia on a delayed vacation. It's only taken 7 years.
2: I see. That'll be all, George.

0: Mr. Stroud's office. Yes, just a moment. It's your wife.
1: Oh, thanks, Miss Adams. Hello, Georgette.
2: Hello, darling. I have the tickets. The train leaves at 7:20.
1: Right. Meet you at the station.
2: George, you sure you won't let anything happen?
1: Now, what could happen?
2: Oh, I'm afraid of Janeth. We've made plans so many times before, and every time he's made you stay. Please, not this time.
1: Not a chance. Who's more important, my wife or my boss?
2: Who is, George?
1: You dopey. Now, say goodbye. I'll meet you at 7:20.
2: Goodbye, darling.
1: Bye.
3: George.
1: Yes, Steve.
3: Sorry, George. I just talked to Mr. Janeth. He wants you to stick with the magazine for the next month.
1: The next month? What about my vacation?
3: Postpone it.
1: Not a chance.
3: Don't you like your job, George?
1: Well, if you want to know, I don't. I'm fed up.
3: But you won't quit. You're part of Janeth now. You like his money. You like the prestige. You'll stay.
1: Not this time, Steve. This time, Janeth's wrong. Dead wrong.
4: I am never wrong, George.
1: Mr. Janeth.
4: George, I have two matters to take up with you. One, a Crimeway's cover proof indicates that you ordered a green banner instead of a red one that I requested.
1: The printer said red didn't fit the color pattern.
4: Steve, would you please dismiss the chief printer on Crimeways?
3: All right.
4: Now, Mr. Stroud, point number two. Despite the fact that you are a most excellent crime editor and a most amazing finder of missing persons, you have exactly 3 minutes to decide. Either you will give up your vacation temporarily, or get out.
1: I don't need 3 minutes. I don't need 3 seconds. I quit, Janeth. I quit. When I left the building, the big clock said 5:20. I had 2 hours before I met Georgette at the train. I went over to the Van Barth bar for a celebration drink. For the first time in years, I felt free and clean and happy. I was through with Janeth and Steve and the whole cruel concentration camp of Janeth Publications, but time was having its joke. It began with a girl at the bar, and only time knew where it would end.
0: You're George Stroud, aren't you?
1: She was blonde, beautiful, and expensive-looking.
0: I'm Pauline York. Buy me a drink?
1: Why?
0: On the strength of losing your job.
1: I didn't lose my job. I quit.
0: I was in Janeth's office when it happened. Hagen's intercom was turned on.
1: Oh, so you know my deepest secrets.
0: We have something in common now.
1: Like what?
0: We both hate Earl Janeth. Oh, he's been good enough. Money, an apartment. But I hate him.
1: Bartender.
3: Yes?
1: A drink for the lady, just like mine.
3: Yes.
0: Do you always drink green drinks?
1: Well, it reminds me of green ink, and today I love green ink.
0: Janeth hates green.
1: He loves clocks, and he hates green. Wonder how he'd feel about a green clock.
0: George. George, you have reason to dislike Janeth. Between us, we know a great deal about him. Enough to write his biography, George. You and I.
1: But who'd buy it?
0: Janeth.
1: Sorry, that's out of my line.
3: Pardon me. Here's your drink, miss.
0: Fine, just sit down. Oh! Oh, all over my dress.
1: Yeah, use my handkerchief.
3: Oh, I'm awfully sorry. Glass just slipped.
0: Oh, it'll be all right. George, I'm afraid your handkerchief is soaked. I'll put it in my bag.
1: Hey, you better take this. It fell out of your purse. You wouldn't want to lose a nice check like...
0: It is nice, isn't it?
1: Yeah. $2,000. Signed, Steve Hagen.
0: It's Janeth. Steve signs all his checks.
1: It's a lovely gift. You should buy him something in return.
0: What would you suggest?
1: Well, I suggest a green clock. He'd really appreciate a green clock, and I'm just the guy to get it for him. Come on.
5: Mister, this is only a second-hand store. We ain't got no green clocks.
0: Oh, it's a shame.
1: You have failed us both. Go hide in the corner.
5: Sorry, Mac.
0: George, there, that brass sundial. If we had a green ribbon...
1: A stroke of genius. My man, have you any green ribbon?
5: Yeah, I guess so.
1: Tie the ribbon on the brass sundial and presto.
0: A green clock.
1: So, we had fun and bought the green clock. And suddenly, it was 7:30. 7:30 and the train for West Virginia had left 10 minutes ago. Georgette, I'd forgotten. I phoned her apartment. The maid answered.
2: She called just before the train left, Mr. Stroud. Said to tell you she was leaving. On schedule, without you.
0: Oh, that's too bad, George. Well, now we might as well spend the evening together. How about my apartment? My maid's on vacation. We'll be alone.
1: I went with Pauline. I was hurt and disappointed and sore, and I wanted to talk. It was after midnight when the phone rang.
0: George, you'll have to leave.
1: Why?
0: That was Janet. He's coming right up. It's late anyway. 12:30. Oh, please, George, hurry.
1: Well, we wouldn't want to make Janet unhappy, would we?
0: Please, hurry. Here, take the sundial.
1: Keep it from me to you.
0: All right, but hurry. Wait until you hear the elevator, then use the stairs.
1: I waited on the stairs, watching the elevator door. Janet stood under the hall light, looking around, and then in my direction, screwing up his eyes to see into the darkness. He saw me, but it was too dark to recognize me.
6: Oh, she has another one. Another man for Polly.
1: That's all I saw. I walked down the stairs and went home to bed.

0: Oh, hello.
1: Steve Hagen, George. We've got a great story for you.
0: I'm sorry, Steve, but I quit. I'm through.
1: Hold on. Mr. Janoff wants to speak to you.
2: Hello, George. George, I want you to find someone for me. The trail is still fresh.
0: But I quit, remember? Oh,
2: forget that, forget that. This man was in the city last night with a blonde. We know two places they visited, the Van Barth Bar and an unidentified second-hand shop. We have reason to believe the man's name is Mr. Green. And, oh yes, he was carrying a brass sundial with a green ribbon around it.
0: Mr. Green. I was Mr. Green. Me, George Stroud. And Janet was out to find the guy who was playing around with this girl. And when he found him, he'd wreck his life. There was only one person who could cover up my trail. Pauline York. There wasn't any answer. I tried the door. It was open. Pauline was there. At first, I thought she was wearing a red bathing cap. But she wasn't. Something had happened to her head. And she was dead. I was shocked, but I wasn't scared. I wasn't scared until I glanced at her clock, which had fallen to the floor. It was smashed. Stopped at 12:15. 15 minutes before I'd left her apartment. I did some more looking around. Three things were missing. The sundial, the check that had been in her purse, and my handkerchief. I tried to think. I could only think of one thing. Janet. He was afraid. He was afraid because he'd murdered Pauline York and because he knew someone had seen him enter her apartment. Pauline must have told him the man's name was Green. Her last joke. Now Janet is tracking him down. And when he found him, he'd pin a murder on me. Time. I needed time to think. I had to stall Janet, stall him long enough to prove that he'd killed Pauline. And the only way I could do that was by working at his side, by helping to frame myself for the murder of Pauline York.

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You are in San Francisco. 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

0: The big clock said 10:30 a.m. when I reached the Janeth building. Janeth was revolting against his master, time. He'd made time stop for Pauline York. If he could, he'd make it stop for his only witness, for Mr. Green, me, George Stroud. And I needed time, time to think. But Janeth wouldn't give it to me. He told me to start the search immediately, and I had to do it. Time. The big clock spitting out the seconds. Time. The wheels turning. The wheels that locate missing men. Time. If I only had time to make Janeth crack. But how? And then the information started coming in.
1: We're on our way, George. On our way. The man Barth Hatchett, that girl, remembers a guy in a gorgeous blonde, and that guy fits our description of Green. The bartender won't be in for another hour.
0: Time. I needed time. Where was Pauline's check?
2: Mr. Stroud, a witness saw a man answering Green's description about 10:30 last night with a blonde 4 blocks from the Van Barth. The man was carrying a brass sundial tied with a green ribbon.
0: Time. It was moving faster. The sundial. Where was the sundial?
1: The bartender remembers the guy, George. Says the drink was spilled on the girl. She used Green's handkerchief to soak it up.
0: Time. If I had to find my handkerchief.
2: They've traced the sundial to a secondhand dealer on 3rd Avenue, a man named Cole.
0: Time. Time. It was running out.
1: The secondhand dealer's on his way over, George.
0: Time. Time. Time.
3: Well, George, when do you think we'll have him?
0: It's only a matter of time, Mr. Janet. Only a matter of time. Only a matter of time. And every second made Janet safer, covering his trail and cutting off my retreat. Now they knew almost every move Green had made. Green and the blonde. They were linked together tight. Like the lid of a coffin.
1: Mr. Cole is here, George.
0: Who?
1: The second-hand dealer.
0: Oh, where is he?
1: Reception room B, 3rd floor.
0: Alone?
1: Yeah. I knew you'd want to talk to him.
0: Thanks. Don't make a sound, Mr. Cole.
4: You're the man they're looking for. You don't frighten me. I don't know what you've done, but you don't...

0: I dragged him into a broom closet. He'd get out soon. Just a matter of time. Now think fast, George. Think fast. Now is the time to hit, and hit hard. But how? I went to Janet's office.
1: Where is this man, George? Where is he?
0: I don't know, Janet. But a powder room attendant at the Van Barth has identified the girl.
2: And? Her name?
0: It's Pauline York, Steve.
1: Did you talk with her, George?
0: No, I couldn't. She's dead.
1: I see.
0: You don't seem surprised.
1: George, why do you think we've been conducting this search? We know about her death. We haven't informed the police because we feel we can be of public service and at the same time secure an excellent story for Crimeways.
0: How'd you find out about it?
1: Her maid. Her maid found her.
3: My apartment. My maid's on vacation. We'll be alone.
0: Her maid?
1: Yes, she phoned Steve here.
0: Why Steve?
1: Miss York was a protege of his. Wasn't she, Steve?
2: Yes, that's right.
0: I see. Then Green didn't necessarily kill her.
2: Why, it could have been Steve here.
1: Well, that's absurd. I phoned him at his home last night about 12:30.
2: Within a few minutes of the murder.
0: How do you know, Steve?
2: A clock broke in the struggle.
0: Oh. Then you've been in her apartment.
1: Of course not. The maid reported it.
0: Oh, yeah. Yeah, the maid.
1: Yes.
0: So Steve was in on it. He'd been in her apartment. He was protecting Janet. Time. I needed time, and the big clock was turning. I went back to my office.
4: Mr. Stroud, your wife was here. I sent her to Steve Hagen's office. He isn't using it. We're off the business.
0: And that's the story, darling. Every bit of it.
4: Oh, but, George, why haven't you called the police?
0: And face a murder charge? Janet will have all kinds of alibis.
4: George, Janet must have taken a cab when he left her place. Have you checked the cab drivers?
0: Cab drivers?
4: Mm-hmm.
0: Georgette, you're wonderful. Janet might have slipped up just this once. Oh, Donald, I'm out of cigarettes. Do you have any?
4: Right here.
0: Oh, never mind. I'll take it out of Steve's box. George, Janet must have taken a cab.
4: George, what's wrong?
0: There, in the cigarette box.
4: It's a handkerchief.
0: My handkerchief, the one that was in Pauline York's purse.
2: George, oh, here you are.
0: Hello, Steve.
2: The second-hand dealer says he was assaulted by Green right here in the building. We have him trapped.
4: Oh, George.
2: Special police are guarding all the exits. The second-hand dealer, the bartender, the hat check girl are scrutinizing everyone.
0: Well, I guess we've got him.
2: And, George, Janet has ordered the guards to shoot to kill.
0: Darling, listen closely.
4: Yes, George.
0: You'll have to check the cab stands. Find out if a driver picked up Janet after 12:30 last night.
4: Where will you be?
0: In the clock tower, in Janet's big clock. Time. Passing the seconds around me. Time to live and time to die. And only the sound of the electric generator that makes the clock go round. Nice blue sparks. Power. Power enough to kill. And the seconds go by. Time. The sundial. Where was the sundial? Time. The sundial. The clock. The clock. Here. That's it.
4: George.
0: Here. Fool, Georgette. That clock-crazy fool hid the sundial here, in the big clock.
4: Oh, you found it.
0: There's bloodstains on it. This sundial killed Pauline York.
4: Oh, George.
0: Look out. Get away from that generator. It's dangerous.
4: All right. I checked the fare records of the taxicab company. Janet was driven to 612 Sutton Place.
0: Steve. That's Steve's address. Georgette, it fits. When Janet asked Pauline about the man she'd been with, she taunted him into an egotistical rage.
4: Mm-hmm.
0: He killed her and then ran to Steve. Steve came back to the apartment, set back the clock, tore up the check, and took the handkerchief and the sundial.
4: Oh.
0: And Janet was just crazy enough to take the sundial from Steve and hide it here.
4: Oh, but they're hunting you, George, to kill you.
0: Georgette, yes? Find Steve and Janet and bring them here, and hurry.
4: All right.
1: See here, George, what are you doing in the clock?
0: Mr. Janet, Steve, our search is over. We have our murderer.
1: You found him? Where?
0: Right here, Mr. Janet. Steve Hagen.
2: Me? Why, that's preposterous.
0: Is it, Steve? No, you're not Mr. Green, but you did murder Pauline York. Your motive was blackmail. Her bank will verify the fact that she deposited checks signed by you. The man's handkerchief she used at the Van Barth has been found in your cigarette box. The cab company has a record of driving the murderer to your address. That's it, Steve.
1: Yes. Steve, I'm sorry to hear this, but I want you to know, Steve, that I won't let you down. We'll fight this through for you, no matter how much it costs.
2: Are you insufferable egomaniac? Do you think I'll continue to shield you now? George Janeth killed Pauline York. He's...
5: Oh!
2: Stand back.
6: You're through, Janeth.
2: I'll run. I'll get away. I'll run.
6: The chair, he tripped.
4: George, the generator.
0: Well, he's dead. Electrocuted. Guess you better call the police. We waited for the police in the lobby, Georgette and I. And I wondered. I wondered if perhaps Janeth hadn't defeated his master. Time. The big clock had stopped. Janeth had stopped it with his body. Stopped it at midnight. The end of a day. And the beginning of a new one.

0: just heard the last act of The Big Clock. In a moment, our stars, Ray Milland and Maureen O'Sullivan, and our screen director, John Farrell, will return to the microphone. 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
1: Well, Maureen, how did you like your new acquaintances with The Big Clock?
2: Oh, fine, Ray, except that my part always reminds me of a donut. I'm in there around the edges of the story, but in the middle, nothing.
1: Well, Maureen, John Farrell's the director of the picture. Why not complain to him?
3: Don't be ridiculous. She can't.
1: Why not?
3: Well, we might have an argument. Then Maureen might get angry. And if she gets angry, she might leave the studio and go home. And you know what she'll find at home?
1: What?
2: John Farrell. I'm married to him.
3: So what's the use of complaining?
1: John, I haven't a complaint in the world. Working under your direction has been an exciting privilege and very much an education. So thanks, Johnny, and good night. And good night, Maureen. Good night, everyone.
2: Good night.
3: Good night.
0: And good night to you, Ray Milland, Maureen O'Sullivan, and John Farrell. 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

0: 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The Big Clock was presented through the courtesy of Paramount Pictures, whose current release is The Great Gatsby, starring Alan Ladd. Ray Milland will soon be seen with Hedy Lamarr in the Paramount picture Copper Canyon, directed by John Farrell, whose next release for Paramount will be Red Hot and Blue, starring Betty Hutton and Victor Mature. Included in tonight's cast were Bill Conrad, Larry Dobkin, Doris Singleton, Tony Barrett, Jewel Rose, Eddie Fields, and Dan Riss. Kenneth Fearing's novel, The Big Clock, was adapted for radio by Richard Allen Simmons, and original music was composed and conducted by Henry Russell. Screen Directors Playhouse was produced by Howard Wiley, with dramatic direction by Bill Karn. 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

0: come in. Welcome. I'm E.G. Marshall. May I be your guide once again for that trip through another world, a world of the weird and the unusual? Consider, what we are pleased to call science is based primarily on our observation of cause and effect. So, we say the rooster crows to herald the approach of dawn. But what does the rooster think? From his point of view, isn't he justified in believing that the sun rises because he commands it? In the final analysis, it all becomes a matter of perspective, doesn't it?
1: Hello, darling.
2: Hi. Dinner ready?
1: Just about.
2: Have a good day?
1: Yes.
2: Oh, I'm so happy, Carlotta. Does that mean you finally straightened out the problem that's been bothering you?
1: Yes, I found out how to get rid of it.
2: Wonderful. How?
3: Like this, Edmund.
2: Mike, what are you doing with that gun? What are you...
0: Our mystery drama, The Deadliest Favor, was written especially for the Mystery Theater by Sam Dan and stars Norman Rose and Marion Seldes. 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I'll be back shortly with Act One.
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0: The poet said, "He that dies pays all his debts." And while this may be true, it is neither a practical nor a popular way to discharge one's obligations. And yet, how can we ever hope to pay the vast accumulation of debt that accrues during our lifetime? Well, this has nothing to do with money. We refer rather to the true obligations when we ask, can anyone live long enough to repay all the favors extended, all the kindnesses shown, all the comforting words spoken by friends and strangers? Rare is that fortunate man or woman whose account is not in arrears.
1: The Prime Minister described the situation as one of the utmost gravity. And now, let us go to the West Coast, where they are having a fantastic premiere of that super sensational million-dollar epic, Kiss of Blood. This is a premiere like they had in the good old days. Everybody who is anybody is here.
2: Oh, yeah, that's a long way from here, Carlotta, baby. A long, long way. I made myself this bed. I'll just have to learn to like it. Live with it.
3: Hello, darling.
2: Hi.
4: Anything exciting in the news?
2: Man said there's going to be a war, I think.
4: Well, that's not new.
2: Hungry?
4: Mm-hmm.
2: Steak and salad, okay?
4: Okay.
2: You have a good work session?
4: No.
2: Oh, I'm sorry. What's the problem?
4: I don't know.
2: That first draft is due in 2 months, isn't it?
4: I just can't seem to get it down.
2: Well, why not?
4: I can't concentrate.
2: Up here? A million miles from no place.
4: Maybe that's why.
2: Well, but you're the one who wanted to get away from the hustle and the bustle and the hurly-burly.
4: Yeah, believe me, I don't miss it. I'm happy to be up here.
2: Then why can't you write?
4: Because, well, Carlotta, because I've got a guilty conscience. I feel guilty about you.
2: Me?
4: Mm-hmm. See, I don't need people. I don't need parties, a theater, opening nights.
2: I don't either.
4: But, Carlotta, you were always so...
2: I was always what?
4: Always in the middle of it, in the middle of a whole world of excitement and glamour.
2: No, darling, I wasn't in the middle of it. I was on the fringes. I was merely one of 2,470,000 aspiring young actresses. And that's just 1 year's crop.
4: Yeah, but I have a feeling it must be so dull for you up here.
2: Dull? I can read, I can paint.
4: And I get the feeling that I'm dull, too.
2: Edmund.
4: No, dear, let me say this. I'm just a writer.
2: Just a writer. You're the best,
4: and
2: most...
4: I'm not even the kind of writer who gets his name in the paper. Well, not the part of the paper anybody bothers to read.
2: Oh, darling, you mustn't run yourself down.
4: My book, my latest book, what is it concerned with?
2: You said you'd explain it to me.
4: Well, in this book, I explore the pupal and the larval stages in the development of the caddis fly.
2: Oh.
4: Exactly. Oh.
2: Oh, but I'm sure it must be very interesting.
4: Really? To whom?
2: Well, to those people who would be interested. Well, you find it exciting, don't you?
4: Well, yes, because it is exciting. You see, Carlotta, the caddis fly encloses himself in what he thinks is a golden protective sheath. But in reality, it's his coffin.
2: Ah, that sounds good.
4: And the fish that prey upon him, they also meet their doom.
2: That sounds even better.
4: Because the fish, in their turn, are eaten by other predators.
2: Well, you've got plenty of action.
4: And listen, the largest and most powerful predator is man. Consider how we, in our turn, are eaten. Not by stronger carnivores, but by our own artificially induced anxieties and tensions.
2: But that sounds great.
4: Yeah. But it's not the kind of thing that'll head a bestseller list or get me on the talk shows.
2: Is that what you want?
4: No, but...
2: But what?
4: Well, I have an idea. It's what you would want.
2: Edmund, I'm happy. I'm very happy. I've got you, and you're everything I could wish for.
5: Come in. Oh, Sheriff. Afternoon, Mr. Churchill. Miss Churchill?
2: Well, you're just in time for dinner, Sheriff.
5: Well, thank you both very kindly, but I happen to be here in line of duty.
2: Oh, you mean there's a possibility you may have to arrest me or Mr. Churchill?
4: Or maybe both of us.
5: No, I don't think so.
4: Well, what can we do for you, Sheriff?
5: Well, now, Mr. Churchill, it's about an old friend of yours named Mike Perry.
4: Mike Perry?
2: The Mike Perry?
5: Killer Mike Perry.
2: He's a friend of yours, Edmund?
5: That's what we've been told.
2: Well, you learn something every day.
5: After all these years, they finally did catch up with Killer Mike. They got him on a charge that can stick. And what does he go ahead and do? Smooth as you please, he just busts his way out of jail.
2: And he's here? He's up here?
5: Well, no, he probably ain't up here.
2: Well, then why are you...
5: The big city cops and the federals, they went and compiled this list of all his friends.
2: You were one of his friends, Edmund.
4: Well, 20 years ago, we went to school together.
5: And that's what I mean. We've got to run down those leads. You seen him around here, Mr. Churchill?
4: Oh, no, Sheriff.
5: If you do, you'll get in touch.
4: Certainly.
5: Well, I just done my day's work. Drive 20 miles up to see the Churchills. Ask my two questions and I'll drive 20 miles back to town. Well, I'm sorry I bothered you.
4: That's quite all right.
2: Oh, drop in again. Anytime.
5: Well, goodbye now and have a nice evening. Oh, are you going to take part in the annual fly casting contest a week from Saturday, Mr. Churchill?
2: You couldn't keep him away.
4: Well, I almost won last year, remember?
5: Well, Frank Miller over at the motel asked me to remind you. You haven't sent in your entry fee. It's got to be paid by tomorrow.
4: Oh, right. Thank you. I'm not going to be disqualified on a technicality. Would you take the money to him, Sheriff?
5: Oh, sure thing.
4: Darling, do you have $5?
2: Mm-hmm.
5: It's gone up to 10 this year. We have twice as many prizes.
2: Oh, well, here you are, Sheriff.
5: Right. Well, let me know if you hear anything or see anything. Good night.
4: Good night.
2: Edmund? This gang leader? This Mike Perry? How could he possibly have been a friend of yours?
4: Well, we were roommates in college.
2: No.
4: He's an educated man, Carlotta.
2: Then how could he...
4: Rob? Kill? I don't know.
2: And how could you associate with a gangster?
4: Well, he wasn't a gangster in those days. Actually, he was a history major.
2: Oh, darling, do you know something? If this were a movie, that door would open right now. And he'd storm in here with a gun in his hand.
4: No, he wouldn't do that. He'd knock on the door and he'd politely ask permission to come in. And he'd say to me, "Well, Eddie, I'm here to collect."
2: Collect? What?
4: The debt I owe him.
2: What? What do you owe him?
4: Well, it's hard to say, Carlotta, on the face of it. I owe him $3,000.
2: $3,000?
4: $3,000 can mean a little or a lot. Depends on the situation. To me, it once meant life itself.
2: But you never told me.
4: It was tuition and living expenses for my senior year. There would be a job waiting for me in June. A job in research. Job I dreamed about. But I would need the degree. Well, my uncle, who was executor of my father's estate, gambled away the money.
2: And are you about to tell me that Mike Perry gave you the $3,000?
4: Yes.
2: Where'd he get the money?
4: He robbed a bank.
2: He what?
4: Yeah. He robbed a bank.
2: But...
4: He came into my room that day and he said, "Eddie, nobody has the right to be that down in the mouth. You look as if you're ready to hang yourself." And I said I was. And he said, "Kid, tomorrow morning, I'm going to lay that $3,000 right in your hot little hand." And he did. And when I asked him where he got it, he told me. He robbed a bank.
2: And you believed him?
4: Oh, he did. I said to him, "How could you?" And he said, "They got plenty of money. They'll never miss it. But for you, it's the end of the world."
2: And you took that money?
4: I took it. Because at that time, without that money, it would have been the end of the world for me. But Carlotta, I'll tell you this. I repaid the bank.
2: You did?
4: After I sold my first book. I sent them $3,000 in cash. Anonymously, of course.
2: Oh, well then you don't owe anybody anything.
4: No, that's not true. I'm still indebted to Mike Perry.
2: Well, I'm sure he doesn't need your $3,000. They say he has millions.
4: I don't owe him the money, exactly. See, what I owe him is a favor.
2: What kind of a favor?
4: I don't know. Whatever he asks.
2: Well, what could he ask of you?
4: Well, when he gave me the money all those years ago, he said, Eddie, one day I'm going to come to you for a favor. Maybe to save my life, the way I just saved yours. And you better be good for it.
2: Well, there isn't anything you can do for him, Edmund. It's all ancient history. It's 20 years. That's so long ago. That's another world.
4: Yes.
2: And so much has happened to both of you. Oh, I'd venture to say he doesn't even remember you. Just can't get used to the idea.
4: What idea?
2: What idea? Edmund, the idea of Mike Perry being a college man. And your roommate. When was the last time you saw Mike Perry?
4: When?
2: Or can't you even remember?
4: Oh, yeah, I can remember. The last time I saw Mike Perry was about 30 minutes ago.
0: Look out for the quiet people. At any rate, Mike Perry, a lord of the underworld, has come to this remote mountain area to collect a debt. A debt of 20 years standing. But is Edmund Churchill ready, willing, and able to pay it? I shall return with further news of the principal and interest shortly in Act Two.
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0: Ladies, what do you know about your husbands? To Carlotta Churchill, Edmund, her husband, was mild, self-effacing, unassuming, a writer of books on nature. Now she has discovered that Edmund is providing refuge for Mike Perry, an underworld overlord who is a fugitive from justice. Why? Well, it seems the two men are old friends.
1: He's here? Mike Perry is here?
2: Yes, Carlotta.
1: Where?
2: In my studio, above the barn.
1: Then you lied to Sheriff Parker.
2: Yes.
1: You and I were not...
2: We're not what, Carlotta?
1: We're not the kind of people who assist gangsters, killers.
2: At one time, Mike Perry did me a favor. Now he's calling it in.
1: But the law, Edmund.
2: Yes, I've thought about it, and... Well, sometimes you just have to.
1: It's wrong.
2: It's not the point.
1: Are you telling me that we are going to shelter this murderer?
2: I'm telling you I have no alternative as a man of honor.
1: Honor? What has honor got to do with this hoodlum? How can you pervert the word honor?
2: Honor is a personal thing, Carlotta.
1: He's come here to destroy you.
2: But I owe a debt to the roommate I had in my senior year. Now, please, Carlotta, try to understand.
3: I hope it's okay to come in.
2: Oh, yeah, sure, Mike, come in. Carlotta, this is Mike Perry, very old friend.
3: How do you do, Carlotta? Well, I must say, Eddie, your taste has improved since we were undergraduates.
1: Mr. Perry, my husband is under the misguided impression that he is somehow obligated to you. That's his affair. If I had my way, I would call the police.
3: You would? Why?
1: You stand for everything I find evil, vicious, and depraved in our society.
3: Well, surely not everything.
2: Well, darling, why don't I help you with dinner, huh?
1: I'm particular with whom I break bread. If you care to feed Mr. Perry, you'll find something in the refrigerator. Meanwhile, you'll excuse me, I have a headache.
3: You know, Eddie, I don't think she likes me.
2: Good morning, dear. I prepared breakfast.
1: Just coffee for me. Where's the gangster chieftain?
2: I put him in the spare room. Carlotta.
1: Yes?
2: Carlotta, there are certain laws that one does not violate. The law of hospitality.
1: And
2: it doesn't matter who a man is or what he does if he's a guest under your roof.
1: He's a guest under your roof, Edmund, not mine.
4: Good morning.
2: Morning. Did you sleep well, Mike?
3: I always sleep well.
1: Oh, one might think you have a clear conscience.
2: Like some breakfast?
3: Well, I can help myself, thank you.
2: Oh, I've been up for hours. I did some pages. Now I'll cast a few flies, sharpen up for the tournament, and maybe catch a few rainbows for lunch. Well, I'll see you both later.
3: Well, alone at last.
1: If you'll excuse me, Mr. Perry.
3: Oh, no, don't go. If my presence is so distasteful, I'll leave the table and have breakfast later.
1: Thank you.
3: Tell me, Carlotta, why do you hate me?
1: You flatter yourself. I have contempt for what you are, but hate

0: Ariel. Those are only words, but I saw something that you didn't see when you said that about
1: What do you think you saw?
0: The flush in your cheeks, the fire in your eyes.
1: Well, of course. I was angry.
0: Yes, I know. But show me a person who really hates something or someone. I'll tell you why. They hate because they're afraid.
1: Afraid of what?
0: Of themselves. They know, they instinctively know, they're fascinated by that something or that someone.
1: Are you saying that I'm fascinated by you?
0: Aren't you? No, don't answer that right now. Because you're probably not aware of it. Just yet.
1: Oh. Hello?
2: Morning, Miss Churchill.
1: Oh, good morning, Sheriff.
2: Mr. Churchill about?
1: He's fishing. Is it important?
2: Well, just tell him I gave Frank Miller his entry fee. And he's all set for the contest.
1: Yes, I'll tell him. Oh, is there any news about the escaped gangster?
2: Not a whisper. Although they do think he may be headed toward this part of the country.
1: Oh?
2: When it comes to hiding out, this is as good a place as any, and better than most. Keep an eye peeled, will you, Miss Churchill?
1: Well, of course.
2: Bye now.
1: Goodbye.
0: Thank you.
1: For what?
0: For not calling in the hounds.
1: Had I told the sheriff you were here, I'm sure you would have killed me on the spot.
0: That isn't true.
1: You mean you're not capable of it?
0: Oh, no. Of course I am. But there'd be no point to it. They'd have me. Where can I go in this wilderness?
1: But how do you know I won't call him back?
0: I know. You've got a good highlight on the cliffside there. And your shadows are remarkable.
1: What are you...
0: What am I doing here? Well, I thought I'd take a walk. You're not a bad painter.
1: What would you know about it?
0: Oh, I'm quite a patron of the arts. Haven't you heard?
1: Oh, I can imagine.
0: No. People like the Medicis and the Borgias, they robbed and they killed. Yet they practically financed the Renaissance.
1: You know, you have delusions of grandeur.
0: Why did you quit?
1: Quit what?
0: The theater.
1: I was never in the theater.
0: Oh, that isn't true. I saw you in a play. It was 10 years ago. I'll never forget your performance.
1: You have developed flattery into a fine art.
0: It was a great performance. What happened?
1: Nothing.
0: Tell me the truth.
1: I told you. Nothing happened. I had a bit part in an off-Broadway play. I had one scene and I stole the show. Critics raved and... and that was the end of it.
0: It couldn't be.
1: I never got another job.
0: That's impossible.
1: No, it's... it's the way things can work out or not work out in the theater. So I decided to go back to school and get a degree, maybe teach.
0: And you married your professor.
1: That's right.
0: And you've been miserable ever since.
1: That's not true.
0: Now go ahead, tell me. Tell me you've been deliriously happy.
1: Nobody is deliriously happy in this world.
0: That's not true. I am.
1: You?
0: Oh, yes. Because I live. Every second of every minute of every hour... I have everything I want.
1: But you can be shot down at any time.
0: And you can get hit by a truck. You abdicated from life.
1: I'm reconciled to it.
0: Reconciled? You? I saw you on the stage. I saw fire and ice.
1: Excuse me.
0: Where are you going?
1: I'm going back to the house.
0: Yes?
1: Please, I said I'm going back.
0: Well, of course. You know why? You're afraid.
1: Afraid of what?
0: Of this.
1: Let go of me. Please, let go.
0: Oh, now, who are you kidding?
1: Let... Oh.
0: Now, I'll let you go.
1: I despise you.

0: headlines. There is still no word on the whereabouts of Mike Perry, who escaped from federal custody in New York last Monday. It's believed he may be headed west. Little Dolly Prescott, the teenage sex queen, is suing.
1: Not so good.
2: Oh, they'll never think to look here, Eddie.
1: You can't tell. Look, don't walk around in the open. They may be patrolling in helicopters.
3: And how long shall we be honored with your company, Mr. Perry?
1: Darling, Mike is welcome to stay as long as he likes.
2: Well, until the heat's off.
3: I see.
1: You know, Mike, I don't believe it.
2: What?
1: Well, everything I read in the papers.
2: You should always believe what you read in the papers, even if it isn't true.
1: You never killed anybody.
2: No one could ever prove I did.
1: You are the same guy I went to school with.
2: Sure.
1: I mean it. Well, I don't know what's gotten into me, but I'm writing again. 26 pages yesterday, and 9 this morning already. I'm going to get back to that typewriter. Will you both excuse me?
2: Oh, sure. You know how it is when you're hot.
1: See you good people at cocktail time.
2: Well, I'll have to get out of here.
3: Where will you go?
2: Well, don't tell me you care. You know, I have an idea. There's going to be some heat here. It's time to make a move. The big one. Well, I'm prepared for it. I got the place all set up. There's only one thing missing. You know what that is?
3: I'm not interested.
2: Well, you should be. It concerns you.
3: Listen, Mr. Perry, get this straight. Nothing you do concerns me.
2: You're coming with me.
3: Where?
2: Ah, I caught you. Your instinctive reaction was not to say no, but where? We're leaving the country.
3: What makes you think...
2: I want you. And I get what I want. It's that simple. And besides, you want me.
3: What gives you that idea?
2: As of right now, you don't have the courage to take what you want. It's all right, I'll help you.
3: And what makes you think I want you?
2: You mean you want what you've got now? Eddie? This hermitage, a million miles from nowhere?
3: I'm happy.
2: Oh, yes. Doing what? Every year that goes by is wasted. Soon you'll be old. Too old. Where are you running to? You see, your problem is with timing. You quit the theater too soon. You stayed with Eddie too long. Make your move. Now. You'll never get another chance.
3: Please. Please keep away from me.
2: Why?
3: Because
2: I'm right, huh? You know the poem? Full many a flower was made to blush unseen and waste its fragrance on the desert air. Don't waste the fragrance, baby. Don't.
3: Mike,
2: That's better. Oh, that's much better.
3: What about Eddie?
2: Eddie? Oh, we'll take care of Eddie.
3: What are you saying, Mike?
2: I'm saying we'll just let things work out. No, don't move.

0: Let me just finish this paragraph. I know just how I want to say this, and if I stop, I... Carlotta! What did you do?
1: I want you to listen to me.
0: You could have torn that paper.
1: Edmund, please. Please, I beg of you. Pick up that phone right now.
0: Why?
1: Do it.
0: All right, all right.
1: Now, when the operator comes on, ask her to give you the sheriff's office and tell Sheriff Parker that Mike Perry is here.
0: Carlotta, how can you ask me?
1: I won't ask you again.
0: I should hope not.
1: I won't have the strength.
0: You know, I don't understand you
1: at all.
0: Please,
1: call, please, before it's too late.
0: Too late for what? Too late for what?
1: Nothing. Nothing.
0: You mean you became so excited over nothing?
1: I tried. Oh, Edmund, I tried. Whatever happens, at least I did try.
2: If at first they don't succeed, some people will try again. On the other hand, there are others who quit. And there's a lot to be said for both points of view. Will she try again to convince Edmund? If so, how hard? Everything will be revealed in good time when I return shortly with Act 3.

0: 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If you are trained in a skill or just have a little love to share, Action needs you.
1: Bye-bye.

0: get into action.
1: Oh, yeah.
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3: How many things can your family do together? 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Go on a picnic? 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And with busy schedules, just getting the family together is not an easy thing to do. 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So when your son wants to join a Cub Scout pack, remember to take along the whole family. That's what Cub Scouting is all about. 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They're in the white pages of your phone book.

0: friendship can form the strangest pairs. And one of these is Edmund Churchill, a writer of nature books, and Mike Perry, a notorious gangster. Right now, Mike is hiding out in Edmund's secluded mountain home. And far from being bored by the solitude, he is quite happy. Why not? Edmund has a lovely young wife. And as they say, all's fair.
1: And then Mike said to the professor, "Sir, there is every reason to believe that the Arthurian legend is based on fact. Furthermore,
2: I must have been a bore in those days."
3: Wait.
1: What is it?
3: Hear that outside?
2: It's a car.
3: Who is it, Edmund?
1: Coming up the hill. It's the sheriff. What would the sheriff...
3: Mike, go to the spare room, quickly.
2: All right.
3: Oh, Edmund, the ashtray. Get rid of it. Everybody knows we don't smoke.
1: But it's no good. The smell will still be in the...
3: Okay. Give me one of Mike's cigarettes.
1: Yeah, okay.
3: Leave a pack on the table and I'll say I started again if you notice.
1: No, wait. Wait, something must be wrong.
3: What?
1: I don't understand why...
3: Table set for three.
1: Come in. What did you say, Carlotta?
3: Table is...
4: Hello, Sheriff.
5: Hi, folks. How's that gassing arm, Mr. Churchill?
4: Oh, it's first rate.
5: What? You people having company? Table set for three, I noticed.
3: It's lunchtime. I saw your car coming up the hill, so I set another plate. Join us?
5: Don't mind if I do. That platter of roast beef looks great.
1: Sheriff, what's going on?
5: Well, tell you, I figure Mike Perry's gonna head this way.
3: You do? Why?
5: Because he's that type of person. He does the unexpected. Goes where you'd never dream to look for him.
1: But to come here?
5: Every place else is red hot. Now, my theory is he's headed this way. Oh, I see you started smoking again.
3: Yes, ever since this thing started, I've been so nervous, I just...
5: Oh, there's nothing to worry about.
3: Well, we're not worried, it's just...
5: We're going to patrol this whole area. On foot, in cars, by helicopter. We'll get him.
1: That is, if your hunch is correct.
5: Well, I got a feeling. It's more than a hunch. It's based on a pretty fair analysis of all the known factors. Now... Would I trouble you for a slice of that terrific roast beef?
6: Morning, Carlotta.
3: You slept late.
6: Where's Eddie?
3: Oh, fishing.
6: That's become a big thing with him.
3: He's got the contest coming up on Saturday.
6: We have to get out of here.
3: Mike.
6: I don't like that sheriff.
3: Oh, he's just...
6: Just one. A hick constable, don't sell him short. He makes smart moves.
3: But where could you go?
6: Where could we go? Remember that, we.
3: Well, where?
6: Out of the country.
3: But what's the good? You'd be extradited.
6: What for?
3: Well, for...
6: I'm not wanted for crimes like murder. All I have on me is income taxes. Maybe embezzlement. There are plenty of places where they can't extradite you.
3: But...
6: Come with me.
3: But... Edmund.
6: I said we'd take care of Edmund.
3: No!
6: Carlotta, come into a new world. The world of the people who have power. It's a world where rules have no meaning.
3: But Edmund's such a good person.
6: Good, bad, they mean nothing. You do what must be done.
3: And I'm not sure that I can.
6: And stay here.
3: Oh, Mike.
6: Where we're going, I have a palace, a yacht. There's nothing you can't have. Name it, it's yours.
3: But I don't want just things.
6: I'll buy you a theater, your own company, act, star.
3: Oh, Mike.
6: Everything, anything, Mike. Yours for the asking. This is my world. I want to share it with you.
3: But what's supposed to happen to Edmund?
6: Edmund must be taken care of.
3: You mean... Killed?
6: There's nothing personal involved. I even like Eddie.
3: No.
6: There's no other way. When he finds out we're gone, he calls the sheriff. Now look. I've been told there's only one road out of these mountains.
3: Yes, it leads right through the main street of Council Forks, 20 miles from here.
6: Well, we'll have to chance it.
3: No, no, it's dangerous.
6: At night, late. I'll wear a hat. I do look a little like Eddie. We'll be moving pretty quickly. Yes, we'll go as soon as it gets dark. The stores will be closed. No one will be on the streets.
3: But Mike, it's still a 3-hour drive through these hills before we get to the turnpike. Suppose the sheriff should call here.
6: He won't.
3: Oh, how can you be sure?
6: Call him. And here's what to tell him.

0: Sheriff Parker speaking.
1: Oh, Sheriff, I just called to tell you we're leaving.
0: Leaving? When?
1: This evening. We received a call from Mr. Churchill's agent. He has to be in Hollywood by tomorrow afternoon.
0: Will we be seeing him on the screen?
1: Well, you'll be seeing characters from his book.
0: Well, good luck.
1: And we won't be back for, well, I don't know how long.
0: Well, maybe it's for the best. Might have been dangerous if that gangster fella showed up.
1: Well, we'll see you when we return. Goodbye, Sheriff.
0: Bye now. Oh, tell Mr. Churchill I'll get back. Miss Churchill? Miss Churchill? Well, I guess she hung up. It doesn't matter. I can catch them when they come through town.
1: I'm not sure.
2: Of what?
1: Of anything.
2: Come here.
1: No, that won't help.
2: Yes, it will.
1: Oh, Mike. I'm so frightened.
2: You should be. You know why? You're crossing the line.
1: Promise me you won't hurt Edmund.
2: Of course. I packed.
1: Yes.
2: Okay. When he comes in, you go out to the car.
1: You won't hurt him. Promise.
2: I promise.
3: Well, greetings.
2: We're just in time for a drink, Eddie.
3: Oh, I'm in great form. Shame you can't come to town with us Saturday and watch the contest.
2: Well, I'll keep him in.
3: Fix you something, darling?
1: Who? Me?
3: Join us?
1: I don't think so. It's a little stuffy in here. I think I'll get a breath of fresh air.
3: Listen, Carlotta. I appreciate this.
1: What?
3: Well, what you're doing. It's plain you have no use for Mike, and you're going against your code of morality. I know it's uncomfortable for you, but you're doing it for me, and, well, I think you're wonderful.
1: Goodbye, Edmund.
3: Goodbye? Where are you going?
1: Oh, just for a walk.
3: Well, Mike, here's to us.
2: Yes, Eddie. To us.
3: She's right, but she doesn't understand how it used to be between you and me.
2: Of course not.
3: But after this is over, we're finished, Mike. We're square.
2: If that's how you want it.
3: It can't be any other way.
2: That's right. It can't be any other way.
3: Mike, what are you doing with that gun?
2: Hmm? Well, you see what I'm doing. I'm aiming it.
3: Mike, why?
2: Because I have no choice. As you said, it can't be any other way.
3: Well, why? I mean, why do you want to kill me?
2: I don't want to kill you, Eddie. I have to. And therefore...
3: Mike, it's me. It's Eddie.
2: If you stand still, Eddie, you won't feel a thing.
3: Mike! No!
1: Mike! You killed him!
2: Yes, I killed him.
1: But you promised! You promised!
2: I promised I wouldn't hurt him. And I didn't. He died instantly.
1: Oh, no. Oh, I didn't think. I didn't realize.
2: Yes, you did. You did.
1: No. I don't want to go with you.
2: You have to go. You have no choice. You just crossed the line.
1: Mike, please hold me close.
2: My dear, I have to drive with two hands, especially when we go through town.
1: Oh, slow down, slow down. The local cops love to pick up people for speeding.
2: Not much of a town.
1: Well, we chose the right hour. All the stores are closed. People have finished dinner. The movie won't break for at least an hour. I'm so nervous.
2: It's all right. Everything's all right.
1: Edmund, I never stop being sick.
2: You'll be okay. Up ahead. Is that a police car?
1: It's the sheriff's car.
2: I think somebody's in it.
1: But we have to go down this street, but...
2: Well, why not? You can't suspect anything. It's dark, you won't recognize me. Look, as we go by, you wave at him.
1: All right.
2: There's nothing to be scared of. Now, give him a loud, cheerful goodbye. And a big wave.
1: Hi, Sheriff.
4: Hi, Miss Churchill.
2: There. You see? There's nothing to it. We're in the clear. You don't have to look back.
1: Mike, he's pulling away from the curb.
2: Well, okay, that doesn't mean he's after us.
1: Mike! He's following us!
2: Now, don't panic. Maybe he's heading someplace else.
1: Where? This road leads away from town. There's nothing for more than 80 miles. He's after us. Why?
2: I don't know.
1: What do you mean you don't know? You know everything.
2: Shut up.
1: He's after us. Look, he's gaining on us.
2: I'll lose him.
1: He wants us. Oh,
2: hold the wheel. Hold the wheel steady. Steer.
1: Don't shoot at him.
2: I got a gavel. He hasn't
1: got
2: the radio yet. I can stop
1: him. No, don't.
2: Steer to the right.
1: No.
2: Hold the car steady.
5: And I have with me here a man who captured the fugitive gangster Mike Perry, our own Sheriff Pete Parker. Sheriff, what's the story?
0: I didn't know anything. I saw them drive by in the car, and I thought it was Mr. Churchill with her. And since he was not going to be here for the fly-casting tournament on Saturday, I want to give him back his entry fee. After all, it was $10, and that don't grow on trees, you know.
6: Of course not. But that $10 discharged the debt. And while we don't know who did win that fishing contest the following day, the grand winner should be Sheriff Parker, who caught the biggest fish of all the night before. We're going to catch you for some more...
0: $10, and that don't grow on trees, you know.
6: Of course not. But that $10 discharged the debt. And while we don't know who did win that fishing contest the following day, the grand winner should be Sheriff Parker, who caught the biggest fish of all the night before. We're going to catch you for some more Mystery Theater when I return in a few moments.
7: Pardon me, miss.
1: Uh-huh.
7: Can you tell me what happens this time of year?
1: Rhubarb reaches its peak.
7: Nope.
1: Muskmelon reaches its peak.
7: No.
1: Oh, does it in any way involve something reaching its peak?
7: No, not really.
1: Oh.
7: What happens this time of year is that you can get a really outstanding deal on Buick's small but surprisingly elegant Apollo. And with what's happening to prices, you may never have a better chance to buy a Buick, huh?
1: Hey, I know what happens.
7: Yeah?
1: The buzzards come back to Hinckley Ridge, Ohio.
7: Oh.
1: Uh-huh.
7: I hadn't thought of that.
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0: Certain emotions slumber inside each of us. We lead lives that may have nothing to do with our true desires. And then one day, a Mike Perry can arrive to awaken a Carlotta Churchill. Well, we certainly hope there are no Carlottas among our listeners. And if any of you are even contemplating a Carlotta-like move, tune us in instead. You'll get all the vicarious enjoyment with none of the actual penalties. Our cast included Marion Seldes, Norman Rose, Ralph Bell, and Dan Ocko. The entire production was under the direction of Hyman Brown.
1: Now, a preview of our next tale.
2: What's a young guy like you doing with all white hair?
3: I swapped for it, Mr. Halpert. I can swap anything I got for anything you've got. And what you got is plenty of money.
2: And years, kid. Too many years.
3: I'll take them off your back. You just say yes. That's all you have to do.
2: Okay. That's enough. Beat it.
3: Look, you gotta believe me, Mr. Halpert. Give me a chance to prove it. You don't have to pay me off until it works. I mean, what would you give to be 26 years old again?
2: $1 million, kid. That's what I'd give. What kind of pills you peddling?
3: Would you give me $1 million?
2: Just like that?
3: Just say yes, Mr. Halpert. The rest is easy. Only don't try double-crossing me, because once we make the swap, it's final. I get $1 million, you get to be 26. Is that a deal?
2: Sure. It's a deal.
0: 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Until next time...

0: Betty, no. Don't make me...
1: I say yes. It's got to be now and here. She's got to die.
0: Betty.
1: I say yes. Here. I'll hold her arm.
0: All right, Betty, but...
1: No, no, no, don't. I don't want to die.
2: Midnight. The witching hour when the night is darkest, our fears the strongest, and our strength at its lowest ebb. Midnight, when the graves gape open and death strikes. How? You'll learn the answer in just a minute in Nightmare.

And now, Murder at Midnight, Tales of Mystery and Terror by radio's Masters of the Macabre. Our story by Joseph Ruskall is one of the most terrifying and fantastic nightmares we've ever heard. Its title, Nightmare.

0: No.
1: No, don't kill me! Don't kill me!
2: Helen, Helen, what's the matter?
1: No, no,
2: Helen, Helen, wake up for Pete's sake. Stop it, Helen, stop it. It's me, it's Ernie.
1: What? Where am I?
2: In bed, where do you suppose? It's almost 12 o'clock. I wish you'd let me get some sleep.
1: Oh, thank heaven. Oh, it was... must have been just a dream. Oh, thank the Lord. Oh, Ernie, it was so real. I dreamed somebody was leaning over me just now with a pillow. Oh, it was horrible. They were trying to smother me to death. And Ernie...
2: Yeah?
1: It was you.
2: What? Oh, me. Oh, that's a beaut. Where's the light? Oh, my ears and back. What, you poor, foolish little... Come here, Butch. I'll kiss you back.
1: No, no, don't touch me. Keep away.
2: Huh? What is this?
1: That pillow in your hand.
2: Oh, for crying out, Bells. Can't I even straighten it out?
1: Sorry, dear. Gee... don't mind me, but that horrible nightmare, it seemed so real. Oh, darling, wasn't that crazy? You, the sweetest, gentlest husband in the world.
2: Then why...
1: Oh, Ernie, now please, don't look so hurt.
2: Now I can't even look hurt. I just murdered my wife in her sleep, didn't I?
1: No, you were just about to. I mean...
2: I... Oh, now what the... Everything's happening tonight. Hello. What? Who? Wrong number. And what's more, this is a heck of a time to be ringing. Why, what a nerve. On a night. Thought maybe that was the police you phoned in your dream. Now will you go to sleep?
1: Ernie Kraft, I'm sure I didn't mean to insinuate anything. I was just telling you my dream. You asked, didn't you?
2: Oh, you're a character. I guess I'll have to put you in that book I never wrote, too. Well, now what?
1: That was in it, too.
2: Huh?
1: That book you never wrote. You've nagged about it so much, no wonder. Oh, and that look when you bent over me like a madman.
2: Oh.
1: Ernie, what on earth do you suppose made me have a nightmare?
2: That's easy. You would insist on eating hamburgers after the show tonight.
1: Yes, I did, didn't I, when we got out of the movies. Hamburgers, of course. Ernie, they were part of my dream, too. Hamburgers. Oh. Ernie, stop punching on that pillow, please.
2: All right. Go ahead, then. Better tell me your dream, all of it. Neither of us will sleep until you do. I'll just light this butt. There. Now, let's have it. Gruesome details.
1: Well, I don't know if I can remember now. It was all so hazy and terrifying.
2: Well, what happened before I smothered you with a pillow?
1: A crazy quilt. Something about your job, and I was a millstone around your neck, and hamburgers, and you hated me, and July 15th.
2: July 15th?
1: Yes, I can't imagine what that meant.
2: Look, look, start at the start. Why did I decide to murder you?
1: Because of that other woman, your secret love.
2: Huh?
1: You promised her you'd kill me tonight when I was asleep.
2: My secret love?
1: Yes, she had you in her spell.
2: Oh, that's kind of bad casting, isn't it, Butch? I'm the dishes and dustpan type, remember? In the 5 years we've been married, have I ever looked at another...
1: I know, I know. I told you it was a crazy dream.
2: Maybe you want me to eliminate my one night a week out, too. My Saturday gin rummy with the boys.
1: Oh, no.
2: Who was my secret love? Did she have a face?
1: Well, this is the silliest part of it, Ernie. It's absolutely ridiculous. It was that girl, Betty Daniels.
2: Betty Daniels? Who's she?
1: You remember that tall, dark-haired artist I introduced you to at Cape Cod last summer?
2: Cape
1: Cod? At the exhibition.
2: No, I don't... Oh, wait a minute. Trousers, long cigarette holder, yes. Very intense.
1: Yes, very intense.
2: But what the devil... What was she doing in your dream? We said hello to her, we walked off, and that was that. Casual.
1: Yes, I know. I hardly remember myself. I can't imagine why I dreamt of her. Why?
2: No, don't
1: touch me. Don't. No. Oh, that dream, that awful dream. So crazy. And yet it seemed to be telling me something, warning me. Strange. strange and weird. You know how dreams are. First thing I remember is Provincetown and us looking at the art exhibition just the way we did last summer. Only now the picture was about 10 feet tall and hanging crooked. And then she came along. Betty Daniels. Just the way she did then.
0: Hello, Helen.
1: And I introduced you the same as I did then. Only not exactly the same. Like in a dream. You know, silly. Betty Daniels, this is my husband, Ernest. He is very faithful to me.
3: How do you do?
2: How do you do? We've never met.
3: That's a marvelous Goya painting, Helen, don't you think? Or do you prefer hamburgers?
1: Well, I...
2: My wife prefers hamburgers, Miss Daniels.
3: Oh, I didn't know.
1: Only after a movie, though. Anyway, I'm sure I can't tell one painting from another. My husband's the art lover in the family, I guess. And I just tag along for the fish. Only I don't like fish. I like hamburgers.
3: I know. You don't wear trousers like I do. You're fluffy.
1: Betty and I met on the beach, Ernie. She's a painter. Our rowboats got tangled. That's how we met.
3: Yes, it was all very casual. I hardly remember.
2: Well, well.
1: Ernie and I are going back to New York today. Isn't that a shame? I wish you two wouldn't stare at each other so.
2: Well, we better run along, Helen. Lots of packing to do.
1: Ernie has got to get back to his silly old job. He's a reporter.
3: A reporter? Shouldn't he write a book he never wrote?
1: Well, imagine. That's what he always says. Well, goodbye. I'm wondering why I'm thinking of you now. Goodbye.
2: Goodbye.
1: The scenes sort of dissolve into each other like a kind of dream movie. And I'm trembling with fright because I have a feeling I know how the plot's going to end. The next thing I remember, Ernie, I'm in a penthouse apartment on Park Avenue. Everything zigzag, even the butler. And I'm the maid, Helen, there. And what I'm doing is turning pages for Betty Daniels while she plays the piano for you, Ernie. Isn't that crazy? Neither of you hardly notice me at all, and I keep trying to open my mouth like that, but it's stuck, and I'm absolutely frozen at what I overhear.
3: Darling.
2: Yes, Butch.
3: Love our loveness.
2: Out of this world. Ah, this is heaven.
3: Ernie. Do you ever call your wife Butch?
2: Never. What gave you that idea? I hate the very sight of her.
3: She's really a little ignoramus.
2: You're telling me. She prefers hamburgers.
3: Ernie, do you think she suspects yet?
2: Of course not. She thinks I'm at a gin rummy game.
3: Darling, you're blind, but she's not. She knows.
2: She knows? How'd she find out?
3: You may go, Helen. Helen, do you hear me? Why don't you go? Answer me. Have you lost your tongue? Oh, well, there's murder in the air.
2: How'd she find out, Betty? Tell me.
3: Darling, do you suppose she doesn't know what happened last summer in Provincetown? After we all said goodbye, you came to look for your cigarette lighter. She knew you hadn't lost your lighter, that you'd come back to ask me for my New York telephone number.
2: She knew?
3: Of course, intuition. She knows we've been having a secret affair ever since. I can't go on like this. I'm tired of being just a gin rummy excuse. Ernie, if you love me, you'll do what I promised.
2: But I pity her so.
3: Don't be a fool. Isn't it her fault you never wrote that book you never wrote?
2: It's true. She wouldn't let me give up my job. She's a millstone around my neck.
3: Then get rid of her, Ernie. Get rid of her, and I'll bring your genius to the world. I've plenty of money, and you can give up reporting and write that book. Fulfill your destiny.
2: Fulfill my destiny. Oh, Betty, you'll help me.
3: Yes, but only if you forget July 15th. You'll forget about July 15th. It won't mean a thing to you from now on.
2: Not a thing, I promise.
3: And you'll do away with her. The way I told you.
2: Yes, like you told me.
3: The pillow?
2: The pillow. Don't let her hear.
3: Just look at her standing there at the piano. You've been spying on us, Helen, haven't you? Haven't you? Answer, have you lost your tongue? Oh, don't try to fool us. We know you're the real Helen and not the maid. She's heard everything you've said, Ernie. So we'll have to kill her now.
2: Unless she gives me a divorce.
3: Will you give him a divorce? Answer or we'll finish you right now.
2: Hey, well.
3: Here's the pillow, honey. Right now. I'll hold her on.
2: Answer, Helen. Don't make me do it. Answer, Helen. I pity you, but I hate you.
3: Let her cry. Look at her. Stricken dumb. Her mouth's moving, but she's not saying anything.
2: What are you trying to say? Helen, please don't make me do it. Will you give me a divorce? Tell me. Tell me.
3: Ernie. Ernie, stop. Fools we are. Do you want her body found here? Well, hang for it.
2: She's got it. She's got it.
3: No, no, not here. Not like this. There must be some other way. Later tonight, Ernie. After the movies. Hamburgers. She'll get hungry for hamburgers. She's bound to. The waiter will ask her how she wants them. That'll give you the clue. And then, when she's asleep... and they'll find her in her bed. The perfect crime. Don't you see, Ernie? Hamburgers.
0: A frightened girl reliving a dream that was more terrible than any reality. A dream that could even become more terrible as the clock on the mantel ticks on and the hands draw closer to 12 o'clock and...
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0: Now back to Murder at Midnight and Nightmare.
1: Well, let's hear the rest of this dream of yours, Helen. What happened after that?
2: Well, it was after that that it really got bad. It was so crazy, but so real. I don't know what stopped you, Ernie, kept you from killing me then, but you didn't. And still, I knew you were going to. You dragged me out into the street and then into a movie and then out again. And I looked at you and you were crying because you'd made up your mind to finish me off when we got home.
1: You should have let me write that book, Helen. You should have.
2: And I kept crying, I love you, Ernie. Don't kill me. Please don't kill me tonight.
1: But I've got to. I've got to. I pity you, but I've got to.
2: And you pulled me along through the streets again. I was terrified. And then I saw a policeman and I cried to him, Officer!
3: Yes? What is it, lady?
2: Please save me. My husband here wants to kill me.
3: Oh, wants to kill you, eh? Why, that's a crime. A felony.
2: Oh, why are you joking? Don't joke about it. Do something, please. I'm frightened to death.
1: Don't pay any attention to her, officer. She's dreaming.
2: I'm not. Don't believe him. He wants to wait till I go to sleep tonight. And then as soon as I fall asleep...
3: Oh, come now, lady. He wouldn't do it to you in your sleep. Why, you're cute. Not in her sleep now. Would you, mister?
1: Of course not, officer. Not in her sleep. As a matter of fact, we're stopping off first for a hamburger. She's hungry.
2: No, I'm not. I mean, I am, but I don't dare. I'm starving, but I don't dare. He's just waiting for me to order one, officer, to see what I'll say. And then he'll take me home and kill me.
3: Oh, lady, stop. Sure, and you're breaking me heart.
1: Come along, dear.
2: No, officer, please protect me. Don't let him take me, please.
1: Come along, I say, darling.
2: And then we were in the little lunchroom in our neighborhood, around the corner from our house, sitting on stools. The counterman came over to us. He winked at you, Ernie, and you winked back at him, and he said...
4: Evening, folks. What do you have?
2: You looked at me, but I shook my head. I shook my head, and the tears were streaming down my face.
1: I tell you what, Joe. Make it 2 hamburgers.
4: Right. Rare, medium, or well?
1: Medium, Joe. Make mine medium.
4: Right. And the little lady?
1: How do you have yours, Helen? How do you like yours? Make hers medium, too.
4: 2 hamburgers. Medium.
5: 2 medium. Coming out.
4: And what do you have on them, folks? Relish or onion?
1: Relish. Make mine with relish, Joe.
4: Right. And the little lady?
1: The man's talking to you, Helen. How will you have yours? Answer him, I say. Answer him. This is it. How will you have yours?
2: No, I won't tell him. If I do, you'll know how to do it, so I won't tell him. I won't. The next thing I dreamt, we were home again. Sitting in the parlor. Everything exactly the same, Ernie. Just like tonight before we went to bed. But in my dream, I was sitting paralyzed in a cold sweat, waiting for the word from you that meant my death.
1: Oh, well, Butcher, I guess we better hit the hay. What do you say? What do you say, darling?
2: No, Ernie, did I tell that counterman how I wanted my hamburger, sir? Did
1: I? Of course, dear.
2: What did I say? I can't seem to remember.
1: I forget to come along to bed.
2: No, I don't want to go to bed yet. Please don't make me go to bed. I'm scared.
1: Helen. Come to bed, darling. Like a good little girl.
2: We went to bed. And then you said...
1: And now, lights out, eh?
2: I tried to think of everything I knew to keep awake. I wondered whether I ought to count to 100 or whether counting would put me to sleep. I tried not to count, but I felt myself getting sleepier and sleepier.
1: Asleep, honey?
2: I heard, but I pretended not to. I fought to keep my eyes open. I knew I would die if I closed them.
1: Asleep, Butch?
2: I didn't answer. I couldn't if I wanted to. I was so scared. And then pretty soon I heard you stirring ever so quietly. And in a moment you were leaning over me. Oh, Ernie, I know it was just a dream, but it was so real. And there was hatred in your eyes, and there was a pillow in your hand, and I knew you were going to do it right then, and I...
6: Oh, that's a beaut, that's a honey. Oh, my aching back. Darling, when you have a nightmare, you sure do it up golden brown and creepy.
2: Wasn't it crazy? Oh, darling, wasn't it mad?
6: Oh, wait till I tell it around the office tomorrow. Oh, this is too good,
2: dear. But, Ernie, how does a person have a horrible dream like that? What does it mean?
6: Oh, it's a cinch. I'll interpret it for you, and without a dream book,
2: you
6: too.
2: You will? Well, go on then, Ernie, tell me.
6: Okay, then here it is. First of all, a dream always means the opposite, right? You ever hear that?
2: Yes, I have. That's right, it does.
6: Which means I must love you simply awful. Granted?
2: Granted, silly. But goodness, what about the rest of it?
6: Easiest thing in the world. Darling, where'd we go tonight?
2: To a movie.
6: What kind of a movie?
2: It was a murder story. Gee, that's right. Do you think that was...
6: Now, don't interrupt, Butch. Who was starring in the movie?
2: Betty Davis.
6: Repeat the first name.
2: Betty.
6: And the villainess in the dream, my secret love, the girl we met last summer, was also Betty. Betty Daniels.
2: Oh!
6: Well, that gave you Betty on the brain when you went to sleep tonight, and movies, and murder, and those hamburgers you did stop to eat after the show wrapped up the whole sequence. And no wonder, they're still lying on my stomach, too.
2: What was the pillow doing in it?
6: Sweetness and light, what were you talking about early this evening? That chore you intend to get after someday?
2: Oh, yes, I've got to stuff the pillows. They're caved in the way the feathers have come out.
6: Right, that's your pillow you had on the brain, which brings me back to the hamburgers.
2: Yes, I was going to ask you, I mean, that nonsense of how did I want my hamburgers, what did all that mean, for heaven's sake?
6: Precious, how did you order your hamburgers done tonight, remember?
2: No, I can't recall.
6: Oh, of course you can. Think now. How do you almost always order your hamburgers?
2: I'm smothered in onions. Oh, Ernie, of course. Smothered in onions. Smother, pillow, smother with a pillow.
6: Jack.
2: Oh, my heaven's sakes alive. Oh, my gosh. So that was it. Oh, if that doesn't speak. Ernie, that was wonderful. Really. The way you did that, figured that all out. I think you'd make a terrific detective.
6: So I'm a police reporter. Close enough.
2: Darling. It's made me think, though, about maybe I have been a little bit selfish.
6: What do you mean?
2: Well, that book you always wanted to write. Maybe I ought to let you give up your job and try.
6: Oh, and have us both starve? Nuts. Anyway, in my sane moments, Helen, I've always known the truth. I'm no writer. If I had it in me, it would have come out of me, job or no job.
2: I could go back to work again, you know. I could take up nursing again. It was pretty hard,
6: no,
2: but
6: no,
2: I...
6: No, nonsense. I won't have it. I won't say any more about it, and that's fine. You're a swell guy, though, Butch, to offer to.
2: Oh, there was one thing more, Ernie.
6: Hmm? Yes?
2: What do you suppose that was all that about July 15th, about your forgetting July 15th? What did that mean, you know?
6: Yes. Don't you?
2: No, I can't. It does seem familiar, but I can't seem to... Where are you going?
6: Get something out of my wallet. Wait a minute. What's the date of our anniversary, Helen?
2: Hmm? July 15th, of course. Tomorrow. What was that?
6: Right. You've had that on the brain, too.
2: Oh.
6: Here. Little present for you, darling.
2: Oh, what on earth? Tickets. Two railroad tickets. To Montreal.
6: Right again. We're taking an anniversary trip. I wanted to surprise you when you woke up, but... Well, anyway, happy anniversary, baby.
2: Oh, Ernie. Oh, you great big precious darling. How can I ever... You didn't forget. You always did before, but this time you didn't. Oh, Ernie, I just can't stand it. First that dream, and then finding out that it did mean just the opposite.
6: No, Helen, don't.
2: It's so sweet of you. I'm so thrilled. Montreal, where we had our honeymoon, and you haven't forgotten. Oh, Ernie, I do hope I've been a good wife to you. And if there's anything I ever... I mean, if you want me to, I can always change.
6: Oh, darling, I wouldn't want you any different for the world. I want you to stay just the same sweet little girl I married. And now, let's get some shut-eye, huh? Lights out?
2: All right. And I'm going to put the tickets right here under the pillow. And have a happy dream for a change.
1: Good night, Butch.
2: You haven't kissed me? Good night, dear.

0: Asleep, darling. Darling, are you asleep? Hello?
1: Ernie?
0: You shouldn't have phoned before, Betty. She was still awake.
1: I had to know. Is it done?
0: Not yet.
1: You got the tickets?
0: Yes.
1: It has to be tonight. You promised.
0: I know.
1: Is she asleep now?
0: Yes. Just gone off.
1: Then what are you waiting for?
0: Nothing. I'll do it now. Right now. As soon as I hang up.
2: Putting down the phone, Ernie turns and picks the pillow off his bed as the clock finishes striking 12.
3: Murder!

0: Remember to be with us again when death appears out of the darkness, wearing the face of one you know, and the clocks strike 12 for
1: Murder at Midnight.
0: The part of Helen was played by Elspeth Eric. Walter Vaughn was Ernie. 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
5: Shortly after my education at college was finished, I happened to be staying in Paris with an English friend. We were both young men and lived, I'm afraid, rather a wild life in the city of our sojourn, and thus had probed the various refined pleasures suitable to our class, and searched for others less elegant. Searched for them in the neighborhood of the Palais Royal, which lies covertly against the dark River Seine, and from each closed doorway the small echoings of small promises.
6: Oh, that one, Henry. That doorway there.
5: Oh, you're drunk, Gerald.
6: Pleasantly, exquisitely, modestly, delicately am I drunk. And therefore...
5: Therefore what, Gerald?
6: The doorway I have suggested and the word frascati painted on it. Noble word, noble mysteries.
5: I've been there.
6: Oh, sly, sly, sly and traitorous friend. You have been there. And alone, slyly and without me.
5: And it has a ghastly kind of respectability. 5-franc respectability, and it
6: would
5: not
6: amuse
5: me. Come along, Gerald.
6: Come along, Gerald. That's it, Gerald. You're coming along very nicely.
5: What I want, Gerald...
6: Oh, what do you want, Henry? Want and you shall find. Want and you shall find.
5: What I want is somewhere where we can see a little genuine blackguard, poverty-stricken gaming, with no false gingerbread glitter thrown all over it.
6: No gingerbread for my friend. Thank you, Ben.
5: A place not fashionable, not respectable. A place of evil, perhaps. And of emotions I've never known. Oh, Gerald, come along.
6: Gerald will not come along. Gerald is content here.
5: Listen to me.
6: Gerald is content here to lean his weariness and his search against this doorway. Against...
5: Gerald! The door had flung open behind him, and Gerald had fallen flat on his back. And for a while laughed, then with my help got up. And Gerald laughed no longer. For the room, the gaming room, was tragedy. Mute, weird tragedy. And the quiet in the room, horrible. And the people of the room, a thin, haggard, long-haired young man whose sunken eyes fiercely watched the turning up of the cards and never spoke. The flabby, fat-faced, perspiring player who registered on a pasteboard how often black one and how often red, and never spoke. The dirty, wrinkled old man with the vulture eyes and the darned greatcoat who had lost his last sou and still looked on desperately, and never spoke. The voice of the croupier.
7: Red and black, make your bets. Red and black.
5: The voice of the croupier, dull, thick in the atmosphere of the room. We had entered on a laugh, but the spectacle before us was something to weep over. I'd found it. The pleasure I searched.

0: Henry.
1: Yes?
0: Your eyes. The look in them.
1: Yes?
0: It's what you wanted, isn't it? The place of evil and of emotions you'd never...
1: I want to play.
0: Of course you do.
1: Come then.
2: Red and black, make your bets. Red and black, your bets. Red and black, your bets.
1: 1,000 francs on black.
2: Black. Black wins.
1: Leave it. All of it black.
0: Henry.
1: Shh, wait.
2: Black. Black wins.
1: Leave it. All of it black.
0: Henry.
1: Yes.
0: This is a passion of you.
1: No, no, not a passion. Idle amusement. Yes, only amusement. Wait.
2: Black.
1: All of it. All of it red. This time, red.
0: Oh, not passion, then. Intoxication, perhaps.
1: Yes, intoxication. As I have never known it, intoxication. Yes. Yes. Yes.
0: Which has become...
2: red. Red wins.
1: All of it, red. And 10,000 more.
0: Oh, which has become passion.
1: Which has become passion.
2: Red. Red wins.
1: Now... the black croupier.
2: Black.
3: Oh, permit me, sir. Permit me to restore to their proper place the 2 coins which were dropped. There, in their proper place. 1,000 francs.
1: A tall man, and quite fat, pinched into a frogged and braided surtout. A man of goggling, bloodshot eyes, mangy moustaches, and a broken nose. And the dirtiest pair of hands I ever saw. Yet, in the mad excitement, his look, his hands, held no repelling influence on me. For now, in the mad excitement, in the reckless triumph, I was ready to accept even such as he.
3: What wonderful luck is yours, sir. I pledge you my word of honor as an old soldier. In the course of my long experience in this sort of thing, never but never have I seen such luck as yours.
1: Thank you.
3: Go on, sir. Boldly, handsomely, break the bank.
1: I assure you, sir, I have every intention...
3: Do it then, sir. Go on, break the bank. My gallant English comrade, boldly, break the bank.
1: All of it, black. And I did go on. Went on at such a rate that in an hour...
2: Gentlemen, the bank has discontinued for tonight.
1: In an hour of a kind of ecstasy I'd never known, all the notes and all the gold in the bank now lay in a heap under my hands. The whole floating capital of the gambling house under my hands, waiting to pour into my pockets.
3: No.
1: No.
0: No?
3: No, not in your pockets, sir. For no breeches pockets were ever sold could hold such heavy winnings.
1: Well, then how...
3: May I take your pocket handkerchief, sir? Thank you. Tie it up, sir. Tie it up in your handkerchief, as we used to tie up a bit of dinner in the army. shovel it in. Now then, sir. 2 tight double knots each way, with your permission. And the money's safe.
1: Thank you.
3: Feel it, sir. Hard and round as a cannonball. Feel it. champagne, sir. I will buy you champagne.
1: No, thank you, I...
3: Well, for your friend, then.
0: For Henry's friend, then.
3: Amiable, gracious Englishman. Champagne! Champagne for the friend of the conqueror of the bank, and for me. Come, sirs, to my table. I am Fabian Nero, gallant sir. And you?
1: Henry Calder. And this is my friend, Gerald Titchener.
3: Henry, Gerald, Fabian. Lovely, lovely, lovely. Henry, Gerald.
1: Thank you.
3: Henry and Gerald.
0: Fabian. Hey, we are friends, aren't we?
3: To have touched your sleeves, to have you seated here beside me. This old soldier's heart will burst. My eyes will weep. My hands will... Ah, the champagne. A toast, gentlemen. A toast to...
1: Not for me, please.
3: Oh, of course not for you. Gerald and I, then.
0: You and Gerald, Fabian.
3: A toast to the goddess Fortune, who embraced tonight our Henry and smiled secretly upon him and nestled very close. The goddess Fortune, gentlemen. An English cheer. Hurrah, hurrah, hurrah.
0: Hurrah, hurrah, hurrah.
3: Ah. Hurrah, hurrah, hurrah.
0: Hurrah, hurrah, hurrah. Ah, Fabian, quickly enough. Yeah.
1: Gerald, you were tipsy before. Now you'll...
3: Henry, not to permit the golden blood of France to flow through the veins of this vivacious Englishman. And Gerald, your friend. Oh, shame, Henry, shame. Drink, Gerald.
0: Toast to France. To the present company, to the croupier.
3: And the croupier's wife.
0: And the croupier's daughter. The croupier's daughter. And to ladies elsewhere. And to ladies...
1: I should like coffee, Fabian.
3: Coffee?
1: Coffee. For me and for Gerald. For our intoxication...
3: Well, coffee it shall be. Coffee! Coffee for the darling of fortune. Coffee!
1: The word pronounced by Fabian Nero seemed to have a magical effect on the company present. They suddenly had lost interest and all rose to depart. Probably they had expected to profit by my intoxication, by the proffering of champagne. But finding I would have none of it, had now abandoned all hope of thriving pleasantly on my winnings. Whatever their motive might be, at any rate they went away in a body. And the silence of before was now deeper than ever. Then, from a sort of vestibule at the far corner of the room, a woman appeared, bearing a tray of coffee and glasses, and walked towards us, enveloped in silence. Woman of emaciated face and burning bright eyes and wisps of colorless hair drifting across her rouged cheeks.
4: Your coffee, sir.
1: Thank you.
4: You will find it strong and good.
1: Thank you.
4: Strong and good, handsome sir. Here you are, sir.
1: Thank you, for I am parched with thirst. And it was kind of you and of Fabian, and gracious and generous.
3: How wise you are, Henry, to drink this coffee of Millie's, the coffee of Millie Prudhomme.
4: Millie Prudhomme.
0: Divine Millie. Beautiful Millie Prudhomme.
4: Oh, handsome sir. Will you have coffee?
0: No. Champagne, Millie. To drink your beauty.
3: How wiser than your friend, Gerald, to drink coffee and rid yourself of your little amiable exaltation of spirits before you think of going home. And you must, my good and gracious friend, for with all that money...
4: Good and gracious friend.
3: With all that money to take home tonight, it is a sacred duty to yourself to have your wits about you. Drink, Henry. Drink your coffee. You are known to be a winner to an enormous extent by several gentlemen present tonight who are but mortal men, sir, and have their own amiable weaknesses. Drink, Henry. Who'd surely rob and murder if you were to...
1: Wait. Wait.
3: Oh, yes, dear Henry.
1: I'm ill. I'm very...
3: What?
4: He is ill. Very ill. I will weep.
0: Henry is ill and I am drunk. Millie will sob. Will you sob, Millie?
1: Ill. A fit of giddiness. The room whirls round and round, furiously.
3: Henry!
1: Your voice deafens me, furiously.
3: Oh, my dear friend, my dear friend. Madness to go home in your state. You would be robbed, murdered. You need a walking and then a sleep, and not a murdering.
4: A walking and then sleep, and in a safe place, Henry.
1: Yes. Yes, walk. Sleep.
3: In a safe place. The place of Millie Prudhomme. A rooming house above the game room. And the capital beds of Millie's rooming house.
1: I don't...
4: Madness to go to your own home. Sleep at Millie Prudhomme's. And tomorrow...
3: Go home safely with your winnings. Tomorrow, in full flow of life. And in broad daylight. Tomorrow.
1: Gerald.
0: Fabian's right, Henry. If anyone needs sleep, you surely need it.
1: Come then. Quickly.
3: Come then, quickly. I will help you. Put your arm about me. That's the dear boy.
0: Millie? Millie.
4: Yes, Gerald. Come.

0: Incha, Henry. Here. The choicest room of Millie Prudhomme. The capital bed there. And the tasteful furnishing. And the deep sleep to be had. And the safe one. Till tomorrow, Henry.
1: I don't know how to thank you.
0: Oh, you have thanked me enough already with the exaltation of your splendid company. And that I could have been of some small service to your small malady. Oh, Millie.
2: Well, let me go, Gerald. Oh, handsome sir.
0: Oh, come, Millie. Henry wants his sleep.
3: Oh, divine, Millie. Divine. Henry, oh, Henry. Millie Prudhomme, she...
4: Gerald passed into his particular oblivion in the middle of a sentence. I walked over and locked the door. Then I took my money, my winnings wrapped in a handkerchief, and placed beneath the pillow of my bed. I lay down. My senses still swam, and I looked up at the heavily brocaded canopy, and it seemed to move. Somehow to move. And for an instant I thought, this was a terribly strange bed.

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0: And now, Autolite brings back to our Hollywood soundstage Mr. Peter Lawford in Elliot Lewis's production of A Terribly Strange Bed, a tale well calculated to keep you in suspense.
3: I could not sleep. Restlessness took me over and I got out of bed. There was the dim, quiet flicker of a single candle, and next to it, a washstand. I plunged my face into the water. There was a single chair, and I sat down and tried to compose myself. Slowly, slowly, the giddiness left me. A shutter. And a window. Shutter attached by a single hinge and flapping against the side of the house. And no lock on the window. No way of locking the window.
4: Henry?
3: Gerald. Gerald, are you up?
4: Where?
3: In a room. Over the gaming place. It's all right. I've locked the door. But the window, it's...
4: Window. And there's a window.

Did you hear? I was wide awake, and every one of my senses seemed to be preternaturally sharpened. Piano and a song I had never heard, and then behind it, the laughter. Wide awake, yet somehow the effects of whatever drug I had drunk seemed suddenly to arise again. And for an instant,